0: Are you coming, Roberts? Ranger? Very well. When I come back with help, I hope you're still alive.
1: Now, wait, Reynolds. Come back.
2: He's gone. Oh, I hope he knows what he's
3: doing. Dr. Reynolds, you are out of bounds.
2: That's Dyster.
3: Come back, Dr. Reynolds. We cannot permit you to go any further. Last warning, Dr. Reynolds. Do not go near that plane.
2: There isn't a light on anywhere. How do they know where Reynolds is?
3: Station 7, stop that man.
4: I think you're foolish to refuse the food we've been sending you. You haven't eaten all day.
2: Please put it down, Dawn, and go away.
4: Commander Dyster wishes me to express his regrets. The injury to Dr. Reynolds was most unfortunate.
2: Tell Commander Dyster he'll pay for this. Tell him I said...
4: The electronic beam merely paralyzes temporarily. It leaves no permanent mark. Dr. Reynolds will recover.
2: How did they manage to hit him in the dark?
4: Well, I don't understand. We see very well in the dark. Well, good night, gentlemen. Please eat your food. Commander Dyster will be offended if you don't.
2: Mustn't offend Dyster, must we? Well, here goes this tray out of...
5: Jim, wait. It's foolish, really. We'll only get weak if we don't eat. Too weak to help ourselves if an opportunity comes along.
2: Yeah, I guess you're right. Feel a little lightheaded already. Hand me that jug of milk.
5: Oh, here you are. Pour one for me, too, will you? 3 days we've been here. He could have checked our credentials a dozen times.
2: Well, happy landing.
5: Bottoms up. Jim, look out.
2: What is it, Dick? Why'd you knock the glass out of my hand?
5: Did you see the color of that milk? Green.
2: Green? Green milk?
5: Poison, that's all I can think of.
2: Of course. Please eat your food, she kept saying. Come on, let's open that window and get rid of this tray. Here goes. Compliment to Jim Granger. Well?
5: Well, what?
2: When is it going to land? I didn't hear a sound.
5: Did you see it as it went down? That heavy metal tray, that big jug, the glasses, they didn't fall, Jim. They sort of floated down. As if
2: somebody had messed around with the force of gravity. They reduced the pull of the earth here at Green Valley, Dick.
5: Maybe that's one of their secret projects, an anti-gravitational force.
2: Dick, I'm going to find out.
5: What are you climbing up on that windowsill for?
2: Dad, if it works for a tray full of dishes, why won't it work for me? I'm going to jump out, Dick. There's only one way to find out. Take a big jump. Just walking around doesn't give the answer.
5: It's 3 stories. You'll land smack on those rocks below.
2: Well, if I make it, you follow. And if I don't...
5: I don't do it. Wait, don't jump.
2: Hold on, Dick. I'll be seeing you.

0: Jim. Jim, you there?
1: Here I am, Dick. We made it, all right.
0: I can't believe it. You hurt?
1: Just a bruise. It was like a jolt at the end of a parachute jump.
0: I think I'm going out of my mind, Jim. All those fantastic things that have happened since we landed here. The visiphone operator who never heard of Chicago or the USA.
1: And Dyster, who can hear a heartbeat across the room. And see in the dark.
0: Donna, 57 years old, looking like a chorus girl.
1: Green milk.
0: And a reduced gravitational pull.
1: I don't like it. I want to get out.
0: And there's our ship out in the middle of the spaceport, prepared and ready to go.
1: Yeah, maybe we could... Dick, I just noticed something.
0: Yeah?
1: Last night it was pitch dark, but now...
0: Now there's a full moon. What's so strange about that?
1: Take another look at that sky. There, over the rim of the horizon.
0: Another moon. A second moon. What fools we've been. Don't you see what this means? We're not on the Earth at all. We've landed on some alien planet. We must get to Dystra at once.
2: Yes, that is it. That explains the things that puzzled us. Your reference to Chicago, to the Earth. The small, strange differences between us.
0: It's not the differences that bother me now, Dystra. It's the uncanny, incredible similarity between your planet and ours.
3: Is it so incredible, Captain Roberts? We've shown you our astronomical charts. Our planet, Vesta, is exactly opposite the Earth. On the other side of the sun.
1: Yeah, that's why we never discovered each other.
3: We are 90 million miles distant from the sun. You are...
1: 93 million miles.
2: Well, no doubt both planets split off from the sun at the same time. Vesta is a little smaller than the Earth, and that fact, plus its nearer distance to the sun, gives us less gravity, but otherwise our development has paralleled yours completely.
1: Even in appearance and in culture and language... You've reached precisely the same stage of development we have.
2: Which simply proves, Granger, that similar conditions may produce the same results.
0: One thing still bothers me.
2: Yes?
0: How do you stay so young, so vigorous?
2: That, it is simple. We live in peace and harmony. Our only concern is interplanetary threats.
1: That's why you were so rough on us.
2: Precisely.
0: Well... Now that we understand each other, may I use your visiphone?
2: You want to call Chicago?
0: No. I want to call our crew and passengers and tell them to get ready for the journey

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0: This is the fascinating story of Dantro, the Planet Man, troubleshooter for the League of Planets organization, the law enforcement body for peace and justice in the celestial world, whose headquarters and center of operations are situated on the capital of all the planets, Planaria Rex. From Mercury to Pluto, wherever danger threatens the universe, you will find Dantro, the Planet Man, fighting for fair play. In a moment, the Planet Man. Dantro, the Planet Man, was buried under a pile of rocks and gravel, deep under the surface of the graveyard planet. Beryl is trying frantically to get him free. Meanwhile, Slats has returned with a fleet from the Mardi to rescue his friends, not knowing where they are or what has happened to them.
1: Just one more of these large rocks, and then I think you can free yourself from the gravel. I will power lift this one. There, that did it. Can you get loose?
2: No, I hope so. We haven't any time to lose. That should do it. Good. Now let's get out of here.
1: Which way shall we go?
2: Any passage that leads down. How many more levels are there?
1: Only one more, I believe.
2: There's a likely-looking passage. No, it's closed off.
1: But not sealed. See, it's a door of some sort. Perhaps we can open it.
2: Let's try. Come on, what are you waiting for?
1: We won't have to try. You were right in fearing the insect men would detect that cave-in. They are coming toward us on the other side of that door now. Quickly, back around that bend.
2: I'm right behind you. Looks like this little junket is going to end before it even gets started. Hurry, the door's opening.
3: Hello, Aurora. Do your detectors show any signs of those ships yet?
4: Not yet. Perhaps they've returned to the planet.
3: No, I don't think so. From the way it looked to me, they were some kind of a patrol for ships that were caught, like the Alpha, but not close enough to get pulled down. They tried to correct that little oversight.
4: I guess you were right, Slats. They're just registering now. They must have spotted the Alpha. They're coming right toward us at full acceleration.
3: Are you ready for them?
4: Ready and waiting.
3: All right. Now don't forget to save one for me. Yeah, I can see them now myself. Come on, boys. Here's a nice little sitting duck for you. But you're due for a shock. This little duck has teeth. It's a baby's. Come in close so you won't miss. Come on in closer. Here's little Slats, just sitting, waiting to be blasted. That's it. Closer. Closer. Okay, Aurora, give it to him and save that big round baby Sunard from me. Oh, brother, look at that Mardi fleet. Go on, try to run, wise guys. Huh? You thought it was just me. Well, here I come. Look at that one try to pile on the drive. I'll catch him. Come on, Alpha, tear! Yeah, it's gaining on him. That's it, Alpha. Just a little closer, baby. Yeah. Now, what'll I use? Disintegrated heat ray, space mine? What'll it be? Eeny, meeny, the heck with it. I'll give him the works. Hey, easy. Darn near got me. I'll fix you. Try a dose of this. That did it. Bingo. Now who's ruling the roost, huh?
4: I don't like to spoil your fun, but hadn't we better head for that planet and Dantro?
3: Okay, you don't have to remind me. I was just going to beam you in.
4: I'll come aboard the Alpha, and then we'll head in.
3: All right, come ahead. We got work to do.
2: How many are there?
1: Six, all armed with some kind of heat projector.
2: You think we can take them?
1: Why not stay here?

0: Watch that one on your left, Danfo.
1: Got him. Thanks, Farrell. Now look out.
0: No danger. I destroyed his projector.
1: There. Nice work, Farrell. There are 5 insect men who won't take any more slaves.
0: May I compliment you on your aim, Planet Man? You did not miss once.
1: I didn't dare.
0: What do you want to do with this one?
1: Let's take a look at him. Insect Man is a good name for him. Look at the ugly brute. What's he buzzing about?
0: He is asking for mercy. Do you wish to talk to him? I can use my transcoder.
1: No, you seem to understand him. Tell him we want him to guide us to the city below.
0: He says he will be killed if he does.
1: Well, that's too bad. Tell him he'll be killed if he doesn't. And tell him no tricks. We don't want to run into any guards on the way.
0: He will lead us.
1: Good. I don't trust him, though. Keep your eyes open. I'm sorry. I keep forgetting you don't have eyes. You got much better means of perceiving.
0: It's all right. I know what you mean.
1: What'd you ask him?
0: If he knew where the slaves were kept.
1: Does he?
0: He says he is one of the maintenance crew. The slaves are in a separate sector of the city. He thinks he knows the way.
1: For his sake and ours, he'd better.
2: Dantro and Beryl have overcome their first hurdle. What lies ahead? Can they trust their newly captured insect prisoner to get them to the sector of the slaves? We'll be back in a moment, so level up. When we left Dantro and Barrow, they had just destroyed 5 insect men and taken 1 captive. This newly captured prisoner was showing them how to get below to the Insect Planet headquarters. In the meantime, Slats and the MRD fleet have burned the Insect Planet patrol out of space. We find Slats and Rura aboard the Alpha as they prepare to land on the Insect Planet and rescue Dantro and Barrow.
3: Are you sure your ships can pull out of this field when we want to, Rura?
4: Of course, but if it will make you feel any better, I'll check our breakout point. What's this? We're not free, but in some sort of pull.
3: Oh, brother.
4: I don't know what happened, but we're caught.
3: That does it. Some rescue mission this is. I thought you said...
4: I know what I said, but I was wrong.
3: I guess it's nobody's fault. I should have thought of checking before, but you seem so sure. Well, it's too late to worry about it now. Let's go.
4: Go where?
3: Down. Where else is there to go? The only chance we have now is to find out who or what's causing all this trouble and clean them out.
4: All right, Slats, we're with you. Lead the way. I'll order the fleet to follow.
0: He says that the cavern that contains the city is just around this bend.
1: Ask him if the entrance is guarded.
0: He says it is not guarded. It is a maintenance tunnel known only to the maintenance crew.
1: What do you think we ought to do with him, Beryl? We can't take him along. He might let out a buzz and warn someone. I hate the thought of killing him in cold blood, although it is a better thing than he deserves.
0: If I may suggest it, Planet Man, I have analyzed his nervous system, and if you will set your sonic disruptor at 1/4 strength, it will stun him for at least 12 hours.
1: That ought to be long enough. In 12 hours, we'll either be out of here or stuck for good. Okay, 1/4, you said? Yeah.
0: Excellent. That will take care of him.
1: Well, let's get going.
0: One moment.
1: What is it?
0: I want to try something. Yes, I was right.
1: Right about what?
0: This race of insect men communicate by a kind of wave transmission. I wanted to see if I could intercept their communications.
1: Can you?
0: Yes, I'll amplify it for you. Listen.
1: You're right, Beryl.
0: Something big is up. Let us approach the exit into the city proper a little closer. The rocks somewhat dampen the waves, and I cannot make out the meaning.
1: Our guide was right. The exit should be just around this bend. Yes, it's there, all right. Now be careful. He might have been lying about the guard.
0: No, there is no one there. I would detect his presence. Wait, now I can get the waves clearly.
1: What is it? Do they know we're here?
0: No, not that, but they are sending out a general alarm to their commanders. A large fleet has been caught in the field and is descending to the surface of the planet.
1: A large fleet? That must be the Mardi. Slats must have gotten through after all. But you said caught in the field. There must be some mistake. Surely they wouldn't blunder into the same trap.
0: Perhaps they did not realize how powerful the field was, but there is no mistake about their being caught.
1: Now we've got to find that generator and destroy it. If we don't, not only are we stuck, but that whole fleet, too. Come on!

0: Blazing suns of Sirius, look at that city. It's tremendous. The cavern must go for miles. How are we ever going to find that generator?
1: My detector tells me the generator is located in that building, or rather beneath it.
0: Are you sure?
1: Positive. The insect man in the copter just sent a message to headquarters that he had reached the generator, and they could use the men guarding it for the war party. They're sending to intercept the fleet when it lands. He is going to guard the building from above.
0: Well, now we know where it is, but I don't see how much it helps us. If we were on the ground, we might be able to sneak up on the building, but he'll spot us from up there in a minute.
1: We must eliminate him.
0: Great idea, but how? No, wait, I have it.
1: You have a plan?
0: Yes, it's tricky, but it might work. And it's our only chance.
2: What plan does Danto have to destroy the generator? Will he act in time? Or will Slats and the Marty fleet find themselves slaves of the insect people? We'll be back in a moment. But first, here is a message the Planet Man wants you to hear.

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0: Welcome, friends of the Inner Sanctum. This is your host, Raymond, inviting you to come in through the squeaking door and catch your breath. Now, don't be embarrassed. Many of my guests here are out of breath. But they won't tell on you. I assure you, they won't breathe a word of it. You see, they were warm, too, when they came in, but they've cooled off now. You see, I've kept them on ice. Now, if some of them seem a bit unfriendly to you, don't mind. They can't help being stiff.
1: Tonight's Inner Sanctum story, The Silent Hands, is an original radio drama by Robert Sloan and Robert Tallman and stars Mary Astor in the role of Nina Kohler. 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
0: When a murderer sneaks up behind you and you haven't a rear view mirror handy, the best thing to do is listen carefully and try to hear the sound of the silent hands. High up on the bluff, overlooking a West Coast harbor, police cars feel their way through the fog on their night patrol. They're on the lookout for a mysterious woman in white who has already strangled three men and pushed their bodies over the cliff.
2: Attention, all police cars. Attention, all police cars. Woman in white evening dress reported walking with middle-aged man in Overlook Park. Investigate right away.

0: Michael.
1: Yes, Nina?
0: It's getting chilly.
1: Oh?
0: Finish your cigarette, will you? Let's go in.
1: Of course, Nina. Here, take my coat in the meantime. Put it over your shoulders.
0: Thank you.
1: What? Trembling? What's the matter?
0: Nothing, just nerve, that's all. Michael.
1: What, dear?
0: My bag, it's gone.
1: Well, are you sure you had it with you?
0: Oh, yes, positive.
1: Oh, it must be around here somewhere. Go on ahead, Nina, I'll find it for you.
0: No, I... Oh, all right. But be careful of the cliff.
1: Now, don't you worry, dear. Go on ahead, I'll catch up with you in a moment.
0: Don't be long, Michael. Don't be long.
1: I won't. Always losing a bag. I'm always finding it for them. There it is. Oh! Let go of me. Let go of my neck. No! No! Cliff! Don't push me over!

0: Don't you ever go home, Barnes?
1: Not when there's a story to get out.
0: Uh-huh.
1: I'll be finished in a minute, McGraw, and then we can leave.
0: Okay.
1: Oh. Hello, Barnes speaking.
2: Mr. Barnes.
1: Yeah?
2: You want a good story for your paper. Get into a cab and drive to Overlook Park right away. The fourth victim of the woman in white has been found.
1: What? Tell me that again, please. I didn't catch the address. Quick, McGraw. Get on another phone and trace this call. I'll stall as long as I can.
0: Oh, okay.
1: Did you say that was Overlook Park, madam? Hello? Hello? Never mind, McGraw. She rang off.
0: Well, who was it?
1: Some dame trying to give me a tip on a murder. She said the woman in white had taken care of another victim.
0: The woman in white?
1: Yeah. We'd better get over to Overlook Park right away. There may be a story.
0: Wait a minute, Park.
1: What's the matter? You scared?
0: Well, sure I am. You don't know who that was. It might be a trap.
1: Come on.
0: Look, don't be a fool, Barnes. You might be the next victim. You gotta call a cop.
1: And tip off every other newspaper in town? Come on, McGraw. Every second counts. Holy mackerel. That dame was right. Look down there on the rock.
0: What is it?
1: A man's body. A man without a coat.
0: We better get the police.
1: Yeah, we'll phone the story in and then we'll... Hey, wait a minute. Look at this.
0: Barnes, don't touch anything.
1: I won't. I just want to see it. Yeah. The same, all right.
0: What's the same?
1: This metal ring on the ground. A piece of silk next to it. That's what they found before in every one of these murders.
0: What do you suppose it means?
1: I don't know. Cops say it's like an East Indian trick, practiced by highway thieves. A precious stone or coins left on the road. When a traveler stoops over to pick it up, wham! A silk noose is slipped over the neck, and in a few seconds, it's all over.
0: Fine.
1: Yeah?
0: Somebody watching us.
1: What?
0: Over there, behind that hedge. Something moving. Something white.
1: You got a gun?
0: No.
1: Neither have I. Come on, we better not fool around.
0: Which way do we go? Back to the car?
1: No. There's a house beyond those trees. Maybe we can get to a phone.
0: Okay, let's run for it.
1: Right.
0: What the devil's that?
1: Sounds like some kind of a tropical bird.
0: You mean here in the park?
3: This isn't the park.
0: Yet. Oh, yes.
3: That tropical bird you hear is in the aviary next to the house. It's part of my private collection.
1: You live in that house?
3: Yes, with my sister. These are our grounds, gentlemen, and you're trespassing.
0: Well, lady...
1: We're looking for a telephone, madam. We're from the Chronicle, and...
3: I don't care where you're from. You'll have to leave immediately.
1: But someone's been killed.
3: You'll have to leave immediately. My sister is ill. She can't have any excitement.
4: Nina! Nina!
3: Go back into the house, Carolyn.
4: Nina, I've been looking for you. Where have you been?
3: You know very well I've been out here feeding the birds. Why do you ask?
4: Because I didn't see you. I thought perhaps you went back to the place.
3: Carolyn, you've got cold out here. We'd better go back in the house.
4: But who are these men, Nina?
3: Reporters, dear.
1: We'd like to use your telephone, miss, if there's one in the house.
4: Why, of course. Come along. I'll take you to it.
5: Thank you.
4: If you men are reporters, I suppose you want to phone your paper about...
1: About what?
4: Nina, you're hurting.
3: I'm sorry, dear. If I held your arm too tightly, I didn't want you to stumble.
4: You're lying. You don't want me to talk.
3: That's not true, Carolyn. You can say anything you please. Go ahead. Say anything you please.
4: Oh, Nina. Please forgive me. I didn't mean what I said before. I'm just upset because you've left me alone so much tonight.
3: But I haven't left you alone, dear.
4: Oh.
3: I've been in the house with you all evening. Don't you remember?
4: Oh, yes, of course. You've been with me all evening. In the house.
3: All right, Carolyn. I think you're strong enough now to take these gentlemen inside and show them to the phone. I'm going to stay out here for a while and... speak to the birds.
4: Yes, Nina. This way, please.
1: Now go along, McGraw. I'll be with you in a minute.
5: Okay, I'll put the call through.
3: Are you staying behind just to watch me?
1: In a way, yes.
3: You're a fool.
1: Well, maybe I am. But these birds you've collected fascinate me.
3: So now it's your turn to watch me and follow me around, huh, Mr. McGraw?
1: Oh, not necessarily.
3: Your friend must think I intend to run off before the police arrive, but he's wrong. I have nothing to fear from the police.
1: Of course not.
3: Don't stand there and grin at me. I'm cold and miserable. If you had any manners, you'd take off your coat and offer it to me before I freeze to death.
1: You can have my coat.
3: Thank you.
1: Wait a minute. Where are you going?
3: Back to the house. There's a police car there now.
1: Well, good. I'll go back with you.
3: Just a moment.
1: What's the matter?
3: My watch. I've lost my watch somewhere along the path.
1: Who are you kidding? I just saw you throw it over in the grass.
0: Here it is. I don't know.
1: What's the deal? Where'd she go to? Where'd she...
0: Oh! I stopped!

0: sorry to see McGraw go like that. He was such a nice boy. But, you know, it's his own fault in a way. He never should have tried that jump without a parachute. He may hurt himself someday, like the fella who, when shaving, gives himself a good case of razor burn.
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0: Let's get back to Nina and that beautiful Indian rope trick. After that double-header killing, Nina was picked up by the police and put in jail on suspicion of murder. But the case against her was still pretty slim, and when Barnes went down to his cell to get a story for his paper.
2: You seem very confident for a woman who has so little time left to live.
3: You're meddling, Mr. Barnes. Something that doesn't concern you.
2: No, it does concern me. McGraw was a good friend of mine.
3: I'm warning you not to interfere, Mr. Barnes. You'll regret it if you do.
2: You'll regret it more. I have everything to gain and nothing to lose.
3: Nothing but your life.
2: Yeah, what about yours?
3: They'll never convict me.
2: Don't be so sure.
3: I'm innocent. They can't even keep me here another 24 hours.
2: Oh, your lawyers are going to spring you, huh?
3: I have influential friends, Mr. Barnes. And when I'm...

0: free. I want to be left alone. You understand?
1: You don't frighten me, Miss Cola. I'll get the goods on you if it's the last thing I ever do.
0: If you try, it will be the last thing you ever do.
2: Miss Cola, your sister's here.
0: Oh, thank you.
3: Please, you're free. You're free, darling.
0: Yes, I know. George told me he was getting out of writ. You see, Mr. Barnes, I have influential people.
1: Well, they won't always be able to help you.
0: No? Come along, Carolyn. I have so much to tell you.
3: Yes, dear. Mr. Barnes, you've got to help me.
1: What?
3: It's a matter of life and death. Come to the house tonight at 10 o'clock. I'll be feeding the birds in the aviary.
1: Right.
4: Carolyn, what are you doing?
3: I'm coming, Nina. I'm coming.
5: Miss Cola. Miss Cola.
3: Oh, Mr. Barnes, thank heaven you're here. I was afraid you wouldn't come.
1: Well, you said it was a matter of life and death.
3: It is. It is. My sister's been lying to the police, and she's made me lie for her, too.
1: What do you mean?
3: Well, that night you were here, that night Michael was killed, she told you she was in the house with me all evening, but she wasn't. She was out with him, walking through the park.
1: Why didn't you tell the police?
3: I couldn't. I was afraid of what she might do to me. You don't know her, Mr. Bond. She'd kill me if she thought I was telling you this. But I've got to tell somebody. I've just got to.
1: Wait a minute, kid. Get hold of yourself. The night this fellow Michael was killed, your sister made you say that she was home with you all evening.
3: Yes, that's right.
1: Did she tell you why she wanted you to lie for her?
3: Yes. I don't believe her. She said she had nothing to do with Michael's death, but that there was no way of proving her innocence. She was afraid that police might convict her on circumstantial evidence if I didn't give her an alibi.
1: I see. One more question, Miss Cola. You've been to India, haven't you?
3: Yes, we lived there a number of years.
1: I thought so. When I saw that bird with the yellow bill and the green... Well, by the way, where is that bird? I don't see it.
3: It's gone. The cage is empty.
1: Your sister must have taken it away.
0: I had to, Mr. Barnes. He was dead.
3: Oh, Nina.
0: Why are you so frightened, Carolyn? Have you been talking out of school?
3: No.
0: What have you told him?
3: Nothing. I haven't said a word.
0: You're lying. Go into the house, Carolyn.
1: Just a moment.
0: Are you meddling again, Mr. Barnes?
1: I'm more than meddling. I'm going to protect the state's key witness in its case against you.
0: So you have told him?
3: Yes. Yes, I told him everything. I don't care what you do to me. I don't care.
0: Be quiet.
1: How long do you think you can keep this up, Miss Cola? Aren't five cold-blooded murders enough for you?
0: You're a fool, Barnes.
1: Phone the police, Carolyn. Hurry. I'll keep her here until they arrive.
0: Carolyn, don't you dare.
1: Phone the police, I tell you. She'll kill you if you don't.
3: Yes, I'll call them.
0: Carolyn, come back here.
1: The jig's just about up, Miss Cola.
0: You think you're clever, don't you?
1: Not especially. But I know who committed those murders.
0: You don't. You're wrong, Mr. Barnes. I can prove that you're wrong.
1: You're wasting your breath.
0: But I'm innocent, I tell you. And I can prove it if you give me half a chance.
1: What chance did you give McGraw?
0: I wasn't anywhere near McGraw when he was killed. And Michael was my best friend.
1: Yeah, tell that to the cop.
0: Give me a break, Mr. Barnes. I'll admit I was with Michael that night he was killed, but I didn't do it. I couldn't have done it.
1: You couldn't have done it?
0: No. I'll show you why if you let me go back to the place where it happened.
1: What do you think I am?
0: I think you're a gentleman, Mr. Barnes. And I know you want to find out who murdered your friend. But you never will find out if they convict me. You'll never find the real murderer. Won't you believe me? Won't you give me this one last chance?
1: I don't know.
0: Please, let me prove that you're wrong.
1: Okay. Where do you want to go?
0: Back to the edge of the cliff.

0: Michael and I were standing just about here, Mr. Bond.
1: Yes, go on.
0: We were talking about the mysterious murders that had taken place on these bluffs overlooking the harbor. We were joking about the fact that I was a woman dressed in white.
1: You're in white again tonight, Miss Cola.
0: Yes, it's my favorite color.
1: I see.
0: We stood here for a while, and then the cold air chilled me, so I asked Michael for his coat. May I have your coat, please, Mr. Barnes?
1: What's the idea?
0: I want to show you what happened.
1: Well, do you have to be that graphic?
0: Yes, it's important. The details are terribly important.
1: All right, you can have my coat. But I'm warning you, Miss Cola, I know the game. Slipping a silk noose over a man's neck is done more easily when his coat's off. That's why all the victims were found in their shirt sleeves.
0: But Michael was the only one I knew. I couldn't possibly have had a motive for killing the others. They're complete strangers to me.
1: That's not much of a defense. Psychopathic murderers often kill without a motive. They do it for the thrill it gives them, whether they know their victims or not. All right, continue with your story, Miss Cola.
0: Well, after I put on Michael's coat, I started toward the house.
1: Eh?
0: And then I missed my bag.
1: Eh?
0: I guess I left it near the edge in this, over there somewhere beside that rock. Good heavens.
1: What's the matter?
0: Isn't that another bag over there?
1: Where?
0: Beside the rock. Get it, Mr. Barnes, and bring it here.
1: What?
0: Bring it here.
1: Oh, no, you bring it here.
0: Oh, all right. If you're that frightened of me, I will. Just an ordinary bag. I don't know why you were afraid of picking it up. Nothing could have... Oh, my neck! I knew you couldn't resist another victim, Mr. Barnes. But you forgot about my strong hand and this coat I borrowed from you. You should have known better than to try that trick while I still had it on.
1: There are other ways of committing murder, Miss Cola.
0: And I'm sure a psychopathic killer like yourself knows most of them.
1: Yes, I do.
0: Stay where you are.
2: You're smarter than I thought, Miss Cola. I never dreamed that you'd plant a gun in that bag.
0: That was the chief's idea. You underrated our police force, Barnes. We've suspected you for some time. We couldn't get the goods on you till tonight.
2: We?
0: Yes. Didn't you know there were women detectives? My sister and I have been leading you on ever since you killed Michael.
2: And all the time I was figuring I could pin the rap on you.

0: That Barnes boy gave me the willies. And that, of course, leads to the gimmies. Well, look here. Here's Laptop with the wanties.
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0: No. No, stay where you are. Do not break the stillness of this moment. For this is a time of mystery. A time when imagination is free and moves forward swiftly, silently. This is The Haunting Hour. The Sixth Button. Sleep does not come easily to the harbor. Even at 2 a.m, there is a restlessness fretting the black ships and the green water. The whistles still blow, but their sound is melancholy and weary. The lights along the shore begin to blink their good nights. In one of the harbor's darkening taverns, sleep will be forgotten for some time. Its solitary customer, an ancient sea captain, rests heavily against the bar. Within him burns a tale, and he will not rest till it is told.
1: 2 o'clock. Well, it's getting late, barkeep. You'll be wanting to close.
2: I'm open till 3.
1: Well, my ship doesn't weigh anchor till then. We both have time.
2: Yeah.
1: You're sure you want to hear the story?
2: Story? Sure. Why not?
1: Another glass, then.
2: Right.
1: You join me?
2: I don't mind.
1: Well, as I say, the land's no place for a man of the sea. Captain Jeremiah Stebbin should have known that. And he should have known there wasn't a crueler man anywhere in the world than Harvey Adams. Captain Stebbins treated Harvey and his wife, Paula, as if they were his own children. He took them in and shared his home with them. But that wasn't enough for Harvey. Oh, no. Harvey knew something about Jeremiah Stebbins' money. And that gave him the idea. The idea that became a mania, a disease. And the disease infected Paula, too.
3: Harvey, is he?
4: Let's get started, Paula. We've got to get out of here fast.
3: Did everything go all right?
4: Be quiet, Paula. Hurry. Well, it's over. Went as smoothly as clockwork, just like we planned. It's funny, I don't feel the least bit nervous now. Do you?
3: I'm frightened, Harvey.
4: Why, it'll wear off. You know, the moment I laid his hat and stick on the riverbank, a great feeling of peace came over me. Seemed as if I was stepping into a new world. And that's what it's going to be for us, Paula. A new world.
3: He was good to us, Harvey.
4: Yes, yes, of course he was. But think how much better he's going to be to us this way. Oh, there's the bridge ahead.
3: All right.
4: No cars behind us. Good. All right, now, slow down. Well, here goes the wrench out the window. There. Long may it rest at the bottom of the river. All right, now, back to the house. We've got to be there before Mrs. Wellers returns.
3: What if we made a mistake?
4: There's been no mistake, Paula. I'm just as sure of that as I'm sure that Captain Stebbins is dead and lying at the bottom of the river.
5: As attorney for the late Jeremiah Stebbins, and in accordance with the instructions of the deceased, I have called together you, his beneficiaries, for the reading of his last will and testament.
4: They've found the body, Mr. Rand?
5: No, Mr. Adams, not yet. However, the police informed me that Captain Stebbins has been officially declared a suicide.
3: Oh, I can't believe he's gone, Mrs. Adams. I can't believe it.
6: Mrs. Wellers, please.
3: Yes, ma'am.
4: You may begin, Mr. Rand.
5: I, Jeremiah Stebbins, being of sound mind and disposing memory, do hereby make my last will and testament. To Agnes Wellers, my housekeeper, for whose constant devotion and kind care I have been ever thankful.
3: I was only too happy to do whatever I could. You know that, Mrs. Adams.
6: I know, Mrs. Wellers.
3: And he knew, too.
4: Of course he did, Mrs. Weller.
3: Oh, Mr. Adams, I'll miss him so.
4: We all will. Now pull yourself together. All right, Mr. Rand.
5: Yes. To Agnes Wellers, my housekeeper, for whose constant devotion and kind care I have been ever thankful, I hereby bequeath the sum of $25,000. In addition, it is my will and desire that Agnes Wellers be permitted to reside in my house, in the quarters which have been her home, for so long as she may desire to remain there. To Paula and Harvey Adams, who have been my close and trustworthy friends and who have filled my life with bountiful happiness, I bequeath all my property and my remaining monies, which total $250,000.
4: What? How kind of him. We were nothing to him, really, but he treated us like a father would.
5: There's more. Another provision. It is my will that this legacy shall be transmitted to Paula and Harvey Adams 6 months from the date of the reading of this, my last will and testament, provided that the following terms are fulfilled. And in the event that these terms are not accomplished, I hereby will that my entire estate shall go to Agnes Wellers.
4: What's that?
5: Shall I go over it?
4: No. Never mind. Continue.
5: During the period prior to the transmittal of the legacy, Paula and Harvey Adams shall deliver to my appointed attorney each month one of the 6 brass buttons from my sea jacket.
4: Brass buttons?
5: That's what it says, Mr. Adams. Each month, one of the 6 brass buttons from my sea jacket.
4: Why, I don't believe it.
3: Harvey.
4: Why, it's a trick. The will wasn't that way when I...
5: When what, Mr. Adams?
4: Well, I mean, it's preposterous. Captain Stebbins wouldn't do that to us.
5: Do what?
4: Why, it's ridiculous. Brass buttons from his sea jacket.
5: Mr. Adams, this is Captain Stebbins' bona fide will. Those are the terms. You must comply with them. It shouldn't be very difficult, should it?
4: Well, no, I guess not. I'm sorry, Mr. Rand. It was just a little unexpected. You shall have the buttons. All 6 of them.
3: Sir?
4: Yes, Mrs. Butters.
3: Sir, the day that Captain Stebbins took his life.
4: Yes?
3: The day they... say he took his life. He was wearing the sea jacket with the 6 brass buttons.
6: Although Jeremiah Stebbins is officially listed as a suicide, there are a few questions I must ask. Just routine.
4: Why, certainly, Inspector, we understand.
6: And Mrs. Wellers.
3: Yes, sir.
6: According to your former employer's will, Mrs. Wellers, and the fact that Captain Stebbins' body has not been found as yet, there is an excellent chance, isn't there, of your becoming the sole beneficiary of the Stebbins estate?
3: Oh, I don't want the money. Captain Stebbins meant it for Mr. Adams and his wife.
6: Yes, so it appears, but in case the buttons aren't delivered...
3: Oh, don't say things like that.
7: Inspector, please. She's very upset.
6: I merely said, Mrs. Adams, there is a chance of her getting the money.
3: But you make it look as if I...
6: As if you what, Mrs. Wellers?
3: Well, sir, as if I... Oh, Mr. Adams, make him stop. Please, make him stop.
7: The inspector doesn't mean anything.
4: Inspector, we've had a trying day, all of us. Mrs. Wellers, my wife, and I have suffered a great loss. As far as I can see, there's nothing you can accomplish by your questions.
6: No?
4: No. You've upset this poor woman enough. I must ask you to leave.
6: I hardly expected anyone to get so excited over a few routine questions, since it's quite obvious who will receive Captain Stebbins' legacy.
4: All this, Paula. All this and all his money will be hers if we don't find those buttons.
7: But Harvey, she said he was wearing a jacket.
4: Paula, that jacket is someplace in this house. I know it. Did you look where I told you?
7: Yes. We'll never find it.
4: I'll search through the attic.
7: Captain Stebbins knew what we were going to do with him. That's why...
4: Stop it, Paula. Stebbins was just an eccentric old sailor. We'll play his game of treasure hunt, Paula. And we'll win. It's not in the attic. Did you try in the cellar again?
7: Yes.
4: Paula, the hothouse. Why didn't I think of it before? Of course, the hothouse.
7: It wasn't there?
4: No. But we'll find that jacket and those 6 buttons if we have to tear this house apart from top to bottom.
7: This closet. I can't open it.
4: What?
7: I think it's locked.
4: Here, let me try it. It is locked, Paula. I think we've come to the end of our treasure hunt. I'll open this door.
3: Mr. Adams. My room. What's happened? What are you doing here?
4: Mrs. Wellers, unlock this door.
3: But you have no right to come in my room this way. If Captain Stebbins were alive...
4: He's not alive. He's dead. And this is my house now. If you don't unlock this door, I'll call the police.
3: Well, I'm not one to cause any trouble, Mr. Adams.
4: Well, then unlock it.
3: Here's the key, sir.
4: That's better. Paula, it's not in here.
3: I told you, Mr. Adams. He was wearing that sea jacket with the buttons the day he died.
4: Paula, are you going to sit here all night sewing?
7: Harvey, do you think Mrs. Weller suspects us?
4: Of course not. She'd have gone to the police long ago.
7: Maybe we'd better get out of this house. Now. Maybe we'd better get out of this city.
4: Get out of this house. That's rich. In 3 more days, the first month will be up, Paula. Then we'll have to get out. Because of 6 ridiculous brass buttons. This house, everything will be hers in just 3 more days.
7: Yes, just 3 more days.
4: Yes, you almost sound relieved.
7: Relieved? Yes, Harvey, it's better this way.
4: Better? To lose everything? To work, to plan, and be left with nothing?
7: Oh, we can start all over
4: again. Start over again with what?
7: We have each other.
4: Each other. That's great. Paula, for heaven's sake, stop that sewing. Put it away.
7: All right, Harvey. Harvey.
4: What's the matter?
7: My sewing box.
4: What is it?
7: There. In the box.
4: In the box. Paula. We found the first button from Captain Stebbins' sea jacket.

0: In a darkened tavern along the waterfront, a sea captain leans heavily against the bar. He and the bartender talk while the waterfront noises gradually fade and the harbor lights around them, one by one, are shut. He tells the story of a murder and of a will. The murder of a sea captain like himself and a will which demands that the beneficiaries deliver to the captain's lawyer 6 buttons from the captain's sea jacket. Let us enter the tavern to hear the captain continue his strange story.
1: Well, barkeep, Paula and Harvey Adams found the first of Captain Stebbins' 6 brass buttons. The buttons that meant the difference between a fortune and poverty.
2: Yeah, so you said. The button was in the sewing box. How did it get there?
1: Should I go on with the story?
2: Sure, go ahead.
1: Well, as I said, the first button turned up. Only 5 more to go. And things were looking a little brighter for Harvey. But it was different with Paula. Very different.
3: Please, please, Harvey. Let's go away. We can't stay in this house another day.
4: We're not leaving.
3: Captain Stebbins brought that button here.
4: Stop that nonsense, Paula.
3: He's come back from the dead to punish us. Harvey, this house is cursed. We've got to get out of here before it's too late.
4: Shut up, Paula. Do you want Wellers to hear us?
3: She knows we killed him.
4: Paula.
3: They all know.
4: I told you to stop it.
3: Harvey.
4: Stupid, hysterical fool. You'll ruin everything. That button didn't fall out of thin air, Paula. Somebody is trying to frighten us. All we've got to do is keep our nerve. If we play our cards right, we can't lose, Paula. We can't lose. Paula, I'm going out. Did you hear me, Paula? I said I'm going out.
3: All right, Harvey.
4: Don't leave this room till I get back. And keep away from Wellers, understand?
3: Yes.
4: Did my top coat come back from the cleaners?
3: It's in the closet.
4: Paula, when did this coat come back?
3: Yesterday.
4: Who put it in the closet?
3: I did.
4: Well, look at it. Look.
3: Harvey.
4: It's been sewn on. The second brass button.
3: He did it. He's come back again. From the dead.
4: The second button. Here it is, Mr. Rand.
5: You're early this month.
4: Yes, I didn't want to keep you waiting.
6: 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Northbound express on track 5, leaving at 2:20.
3: Ticket for Chicago, please.
5: Round trip, ma'am?
3: One way. Hurry. Please hurry.
4: Paula, stop.
3: Oh, Harvey.
4: You can't run away from me. I won't let you. Come along. I warned you, Paula, not to leave the house.
3: I can't stay there, Harvey. Please let me go away, please.
4: Let you go away? Do you think I'm crazy? I've got to keep my eye on you, Paula. For all I know, you may be behind this button business.
3: Oh, Harvey.
4: I said you may be. Or it could be Wellers or that lawyer, Rand. I don't trust any of you. I'm taking no chances. You're going back to the house, Paula. And if you try this again...
7: Pardon me, madam. Here, you drop your change purse.
4: I'll take it, thanks. Don't be so careless, Paula. Here.
3: But that's not mine.
4: Not yours? Say you, this doesn't belong... He's disappeared in the crowd. I wonder whose it is. Maybe there's an identification inside. Paula. Look. In the purse.
3: Throw it away, Harvey. Please.
4: You fool, Paula. Do you know what this means? The third brass button.
8: Paula was. You did it, Captain Stebbins. You made me kill her, and now you've come to... No, don't come near me. Stay away from me. No, I don't want it. Take it away, it's cursed. I don't want the button. I don't want it. Take it away!
1: And when the police arrived, barkeep, they found Harvey Adams alone, cringing in a corner, stark, staring mad.
2: Well, that's enough to drive anybody crazy, seeing the ghost of the man you killed.
1: It wasn't a ghost.
2: Huh? Oh, now, hold on. You mean Captain Stebbins wasn't really dead?
1: It's an old saying, men of the sea drown hard. Harvey Adams would have done well to know that. His wrench never killed the captain. The water revived the old man, and he returned from the dead for justice.
2: For justice?
1: Mm-hmm.
2: Yeah, I see. But who are you? Now, you're not going to tell me you're...
1: Captain Stebbins?
2: Yeah.
1: Well, barkeep, my ship will be weighing anchor. I'll be getting along. As I say, the land's no place for a man.

From shadows and stillness, mystery weaves a spell of strangest fascination, charging the mind with doubts and fears. For mystery is a strange companion, a living memory in The Haunting Hour.

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0: Meow. Meow. 103 year old I be today. Yes, sir, 103 year old. Well, Satan, me and you plan to spin these folks a pretty little yarn tonight. That's right, Satan. In this merry month of May, the 13th falls on a Friday. And everyone had better keep their fingers crossed, 'cause Friday the 13th is 2 unlucky days rolled into one. You said it, Satan. The only persons who ain't got nothing to fear on Friday the 13th is them whose birthday it is. Anything they do then'll be tended by good fortune. And now, in honor of this joyful time that's coming, we got a little tale to tell when you douse out all your lights. That's it. That's it. Make it nice and dark and cheerful when you hears our bedtime stories. Now draw up to the fire and gaze into the embers. Gaze into them deep, and soon you'll see the dining room of a fine old house in England. And there on the 13th evening of May begins our yarn about the devil's number. The devil's number!
1: Can I have Peters serve you with another glass of port, Mrs. Oliver?
2: Oh, no, thank you. After this wonderful dinner, I shan't be able to eat or drink another thing until, well, at least until breakfast tomorrow.
1: Oh, come now, you must have coffee and a liqueur, even though you Americans aren't usually very complimentary about our British coffee.
3: After that accusation, dear, you'll have to accept.
2: All right. A demi-tasse and a little, very little crème de menthe.
3: I'll have brandy.
1: And so will I. The service in the East Room, Peters, will be more comfortable in there.
4: Yes, sir.
1: Permit me to lead the way, Mrs. Oliver.
2: Certainly. Oh, what a wonderful big place you have here, Mr. Rockwell. Harry, don't you wish that our home had so many rooms we'd have to designate them by points of the compass?
3: I'm not so sure that I do when I think of Mr. Rockwell's yearly cost for upkeep.
1: Yes, that is a problem. Such a great one that over half of this manor's 80 rooms are never opened or cared for. When my original ancestor built the place in 1512, they had a very poor regard in those times for a 20th century descendant who'd have to bear its expense in depreciated currency. Well, here we are. I think perhaps if you take this chair, Mrs. Oliver, it's most comfortable.
2: Thanks. Well, this house was built in 1512, you say? My, that's over 400 years ago.
1: Yes, its lack of modern convenience is a test to that. A cigarette, Mrs. Oliver.
2: Thanks.
1: Harry?
3: Yeah, I'll smoke one of my cigars, if you don't mind, Bill.
1: Oh, of course, Pete. You know, I'm offering you very poor hospitality in exchange for the jolly entertainment you afforded me at this time last year.
2: Poor hospitality. After that dinner?
1: Oh, anyone can feed his friends, but you fed me in such a delightfully original manner.
2: Original?

0: was Friday the 13th.
1: Why, you were at my anti-superstition party.
2: Yes, with 13 at table. And you compelled everyone to break a mirror.
0: And to spill salt.
2: Yes, and to enter the dining room, we had to walk under a ladder.
1: Of course, you were at that mad affair.
2: Yes, and I shall never forget it. I've gone about knocking on wood ever since, in order to avert all the bad luck you forced me to invite that evening. Well, I'm only joking about being superstitious, of course. Although, really, it's bread in my British bones.
3: Coffee and liquor, sir.
2: Oh, yes, yes, sir. May I help you, Mrs. Oliver?
1: Thank you.
3: Mr. Oliver?
0: Thanks, Peters.
3: Will there be something else now, Mr. Rockwell?
2: No, not for the present, Peters. I'll ring if I want you.
3: Yes, sir.
0: Say, this brandy is wonderful, Bert.
2: It is rather good, isn't it?
0: Corking. So, you know, it's a darn funny thing that we should visit your place for the first time on Friday the 13th, as you first visited us. The coincidence never occurred to me until you just mentioned it.
2: Well, I thought of it when I drove you down from London.
0: If we hadn't been detained in Liverpool, we'd have begun our visit yesterday as we'd planned.
1: Oh, perhaps the hoodoos I made you tempt last year arranged the coincidence. Maybe they're going to pay us off for our mockery.
0: Well, if that's the case, they'll have to work fast. It's nearly 9 o'clock and the day will soon be over.
2: Oh, I scarcely think the hoodoos will harm us after this long time. But perhaps we should light a bonfire to keep him at a distance.
1: Light a bonfire?
2: Yes. Evil spirits are afraid of fire. If you look out of that window, you'll see several fires which my tenants have lighted for their protection.
1: Your tenants? You mean modern English farmers believe seriously in the ill fortune of this day?
2: Well, whether they believe seriously or not, they take no chances. Do you know the basis for its ill fame?
1: Why, because Friday was the day of the crucifixion.
2: Yes, when evil triumphed over good, the devil over God. 13, you know, is the devil's number, because he was the chief of each coven of witches and wizards, which always numbered 12. In addition, of course, to himself.
1: Oh, I never heard that before.
0: You've been holding out on us, Bert. We never dreamed you were an authority on folklore.
2: No, I'm not really. I'm just the merest dabbler. But it is rather an interesting subject, don't you think?
1: Most interesting, particularly for today.
2: Would you like to see a concrete example of the 13 superstition?
0: A concrete example?
2: Yes. Oh, but first of all, you've got to assure me that you're not at all squeamish.
1: Not I.
2: All right, you come this way. Peters.
3: Yes, sir.
2: Fetch me a lamp or a lantern.
3: Yes, sir.
2: Now, I'm taking you to the unused portion of the house where there's no electricity, so we have to carry our own illumination. You're sure you won't mind looking at human bones, Mrs. Oliver?
1: Human bones?
2: Well, very old ones, you know. They've been in the house for nearly 3 centuries.
0: You keep bones in the house?
2: Well, you see, they belong to an ancestor of mine. He was such a wicked old chap, the church simply wouldn't permit his remains to be buried in consecrated ground. So we had to find a resting place for them somewhere. And anyhow, he wanted them to be here.
3: Here is a lantern, sir.
2: All right, thank you, Peter.
3: You're going to the old part, sir?
2: That's where we're headed.
3: Not toward the North Tower, sir.
2: Yes, we're going to the Crypt of Old Edic.
3: Oh, please don't go there tonight, sir. Not on this night, Mr. Rockwell.
2: Well, if the old wizard starts any trouble, Peters, we'll shout and let you know.
3: But Mr. Rockwell...
2: All right, that'll do. Come along, you two who wish to learn about superstition.
3: Mr. Rockwell, wait.
2: What?
3: Wait. Take this, sir.
2: Must I carry that prodigious weapon with me?
3: You've promised me you always will when you go in there, sir. Oh, please.
2: All right, give it to me. I'll take it. Now, open the door.
3: Yes, sir.
2: Now, Mrs. Oliver, Harry, will you follow me now?
0: Now, give me a hand, dear. It's pretty dark in here.
1: Yes.
3: I leave the door open, sir, and stand here waiting if you need me.
2: All right, Peters.
0: Your butler doesn't approve of this expedition, apparently.
2: Oh, he doesn't like the North Tower. He doesn't like Old Edic either.
1: Why did he insist on you carrying that huge revolver?
2: Oh, he always does when I visit the old party. He has it loaded with dum-dum bullets, you know.
1: Dum-dum?
2: Yes, they're ordinary lead or steel-jacketed bullets, crisscrossed with a knife across the nose to make them spread on impact. We accused the Germans of using them during the war. They accused us. As a matter of fact, soldiers of all armies dum-dummed their ammunition. Someday I shall tell Peters that only silver bullets are of any use against ghosts.
1: Ghosts?
2: Or disciples of witchcraft.
0: What on earth are you taking us to see?
2: Merely some old bones. You know, just watch your steps here, will you? The floors aren't terribly sound round about here, and there's a lot of rubbish to fall over.
0: You're working up some sort of practical joke, Bert, leading us into this darkness.
2: Oh, no, I'm not really. Although I do owe your wife some retaliation for having made me walk under ladders and break mirrors. Will you just turn to the left here?
1: Oh, I've never been in such a spooky place.
0: No, nor I. These old halls beat any haunted castle I've ever read about in books.
1: The shadows cast upon those walls by Mr.

0: Mr. Rockwell's bobbing lantern are giving me the shivers.
1: Yes, me too. You're getting your revenge for Judith's superstition party, Bert.
0: Harry, look there.
1: Good Lord.
2: Don't be alarmed. Merely an old rusty suit of armor.
0: Oh, I see that now.
1: Yeah, so do I, but for a moment I was sure it was a man. Say, Bert, tell us about this ancestor of yours whose bones we're going to see.
2: Just wait until we reach his resting place. The tale will be more effective then. Well, here we are. His remains are enclosed in that iron chest.
0: In the niche, in that wall?
2: Yes, I'll open his tiny coffin.
0: Oh!
2: Now, here you see all that is still earthly of Eric Rockwell, my many times great-grandfather, who was burnt at the stake by order of King James I for witchcraft.
0: Burned at the stake?
1: For witchcraft?
2: Yes. Members of the family bribed the official executioners and were allowed to reclaim these bones from the ashes. They sifted so diligently that only the bones of a single foot escaped their pious search. Otherwise, the skeleton of the old scoundrel lies intact within this iron box.
1: Why in the world do you keep them here?
2: Well, I've already explained that the church refused to allocate hallowed ground for his remains. And that Eric's bones were not consumed together with his flesh was considered extremely unfortunate at the time, for it was commonly believed that they'd enable him to live again.
1: People believe such rot as that.
2: They still believe it. You heard Peter's objections when we started for this place? You saw him force this gun on me? An altogether useless weapon if Eric should decide to rise.
0: If he should rise?
2: Oh, no, wait till you hear all this story. The old gentleman, whose skull and assorted bones lie before us in these pretty shadows, had great supernatural power. According to incontestable records, he was born in the year 1514, and he was executed in 1623.
0: When he was over 100 years old.
2: When he was 109 years old. But when he was led to the stake, he didn't look a day over 40.
1: Bert, are you making all this up?
2: No, I'm not. Not a word of it. You hear the rest of Eric's history. At his trial, it was proven that he'd murdered no less than 8 young girls.
0: He'd murdered?
2: Yes, for their blood, which he used as ingredients for a sort of rejuvenating elixir which enabled him to defy old age.
1: Oh, that's crazy.
2: Yes, I know it's crazy, but according to the records, it worked.
0: Oh, but how?
2: Well, that the judges didn't learn. They did learn how he'd lured young women to this house, so that they might later become his victims, however. You know, it seems that he in some way managed to secure 13 drops of their blood, after which they became his slaves and just did whatever he wished.
0: 13 drops of blood?
2: Yes, the devil's number. The number which makes people fear this day, even in a so-called enlightened age. After Eric had secured that small amount of blood, the girl became his slave. He took her to his laboratory, which still exists as he left it on the floor above us. As a matter of fact, the old villain was probably merely a first-class hypnotist with a wide sadistic streak. And he makes a good story for Friday the 13th, doesn't he?
0: Yes. Oh, but why do you keep his awful bones in your home?
2: Well, the old boy is said to have remarked before his death that if his bones weren't collected and kept in Rockwell Manor, and that if his laboratory and implements weren't preserved intact, that the house would be destroyed. And the foolish believe he had a purpose in that command, some idea of resurrecting himself from the dead. Mad story, isn't it?
1: No, I'll say it is. Close that ghastly chest and let's go back where it's light.
2: Yes, I'm all for that. I brought you here for a ghostly thrill and I'm jolly well giving myself the shivers.
0: Oh, don't close the chest yet. Hold that lantern so I can look.
1: Dear, I never knew before that you possessed a morbid streak.
0: Oh, I didn't either. Those bones, that grinning skull, they fascinate me.
2: You're bearing out the legend, Mrs. Oliver. Old Eric was noted for fascinating women. Well, I'll close the chest now, if you don't mind. We'll go back.
1: Yes, dear. I'm ready for another glass of Bert's brandy.
0: Oh, wait. Wait, please. Let me close the chest.
2: If you wish.
0: Oh!
1: Dear.
2: But what's wrong?
0: I cut my finger on that rusty iron.
1: Oh, hold that lantern here, Bert.
2: Oh, your finger's bleeding, I see.
1: Yes, I'll bind it with my handkerchief.
0: Oh, don't bother. It's just a scratch.
2: Good Lord.
1: Bert.
0: What's the matter?
2: Her blood has fallen on that skull.
1: Well, why should that be?
2: All right. Just count those drops, Harry, will you? I make 13. The devil's number. 13 drops of blood on the wizard's skull.

0: Honestly, Harry, if we hadn't known Mr. Rockwell for so long as the steadiest sort of person, I think he's a little mad.
1: Quiet, dear. His room's right next to ours. He might hear you. He certainly became upset about that blood, didn't he?
0: His face was whiter than a sheet when we came out of that darkness into the lighted hall.
1: Yes, and so was his butler's when he'd heard what had happened. It was strange, though, that you should cut your finger and that just 13 drops of blood should fall upon those bones after what Bert had told us.
0: Yes, there were just 13 drops.
1: Exactly. I counted them. They all fell on top of the skull, and it absorbed them like blotting paper.
0: Coincidence, wasn't it?
1: Yes. If there was any superstition in my makeup, I'd certainly have been more shaky about it than Bert.
0: Why? Would you think my lifeblood could restore the old wizard to life?
1: Oh, that's ridiculous. Say, why did you want to close that chest, Judith?
0: I don't know. Oh, just a mood, I guess. Do you suppose there ever was such a thing as witchcraft, Harry? Mr. Rockwell said records prove that Eric retained his youth.
1: People of that time like to believe in the marvelous. They were capable of altering records to substantiate their beliefs. I'm tired. Let's go to bed, dear.
0: All right. I'd better remove the handkerchief you bound around my finger and wash it before I take off my dress. Don't want any bloodstains on this new gown.
1: I'll put some iodine on the cutter. Imagine there's some in the bathroom.
0: Harry!
1: Hmm?
0: Well, this is funny.
1: What's that?
0: There's no blood on either my finger or the handkerchief.
1: No?
0: Not the slightest stain. And yet the cut was bleeding profusely when you bound it.
1: Well, let me see.
0: Look.
1: That is funny.
0: Well, the wound seems to have closed after those 13 drops.
1: Evidently.
0: What another coincidence, isn't it?
1: Well, the cut is a tiny one. It's not remarkable that so little blood flowed from it.
0: Harry, there's still another coincidence that I haven't mentioned to you.
1: Well, what do you mean?
0: When I reached out to close the lid of that chest, it fell upon my hand before I even touched it.
1: Before you touched it?
0: Yes, it seemed to leap at me.
1: Oh, now, look here, Judith. You're not letting Rockwell's story of that old sadist affect your good sense. You're not beginning to believe that there's anything supernatural behind this trifling accident.
0: Oh, no, of course not. Well, I'll take off my dress and we'll go to bed.
1: Yes, we'd better. Bert's servants will be calling us for breakfast at 7.
0: Look out this window. The farmers are still keeping their bonfires to drive evil things away.
1: Yes, the idiots.
0: For hundreds of years, they've believed the powers of hell are strong on this day of the devil's number.
1: For hundreds of years, people believed that the world was flat.
0: Well, now we only believe it's round. We can't really prove it.
1: Dear, what's the matter with you?
0: Oh, this huge, spooky old house, I guess. And this old country. Oh, I'm being silly. Unhook my dress.
1: I should say you are being silly. Here, hold still.
0: What's that?
1: What?
0: Outside in the hall. Listen.
1: Sounds like footsteps. The footsteps of a lame man.
0: Yes. Oh, it stopped outside our door.
1: I wonder who. Hey, I haven't seen any lame servants about the place.
0: Oh, now the steps passing on.
1: Well, why should they have stopped here? I'm going to see.
0: No, don't open that door.
1: Judith, let me go.
0: Don't open that door.
1: What's the matter with you?
0: Those steps came from down the hall, from the tower where we saw that chest of bones. That chest of bones from which one foot is missing.
1: Judith, you're not foolish enough to think.
2: Harry Oliver, let me in.
1: Bert.
2: Open your door. I want to talk to you.
1: All right. What's wrong?
2: You hear footsteps in this hall?
1: Yes.
0: They stopped outside this door and then they went on.
2: I didn't imagine it, then I didn't.
1: What's wrong with you, Bert? Wasn't it one of your servants out there?
2: That thing with a single foot, did it sound to you like anything human?
0: No, it didn't.
1: Have you both gone crazy?
2: Well, I think I have. Ever since your wife's blood fell in those ghastly bones, I've been like a timid child in the dark. And since those footsteps came and went, I'm frankly terrified.
1: Bert.
2: Don't call me a fool, a coward, a madman. I can't help it. I've got to see what was walking in this hall.
1: Bert, come back here.
0: He's running towards that tower.
1: Oh, the man's out of his mind.
0: Well, you've got to stop him. That's where those footsteps came from.
1: Well, the footsteps won't hurt him, but he's liable to fall through a hole in those rotten floors without a light. And I'll get him.
0: Oh, Harry, don't leave me.
1: Oh, nothing's going to hurt you, darling. Stop thinking of impossible ghosts and call the servants. Tell them to bring lanterns. I'll never be able to find Bert in this infernal blackness. Bert!
0: Yes, I'll call. Oh, Peters, come here quickly.
3: Peters has gone to bed, my dear. Oh, don't scream. Only gaze into my eyes and obey whate'er I tell thee.
0: You have no eyes. I see only a grinning skull. An awful skeleton that walks.
3: You will see what my will demands. You will see the man I was in life.
0: Yes, You are a man. I see that now. A man who wears strange, ancient clothes. A man who's lost a foot.
3: And thou shalt act as my will demands. Thou shalt help me to become indeed the living man ye see.
0: No. Oh, no.
3: Yea, for the devil my master hath given thee to me. Come, I'll lead. Ye follow.
0: Yes. I follow.
3: Follow me and learn my master's power. Follow me and learn the magic of 13 drops of blood.

0: Those bones are missing from their chest, Harry. They're gone. They're gone.
1: One of the servants has removed them, I tell you. Someone is playing a practical joke.
0: No servant here would touch the wizard's bones. You saw how Peters acted when we only meant to look at them. Those bones are gone because the legend is true. Oh. Because your wife's blood has brought that monster back to life.
1: Stop that or you'll make me as crazy as you. Leave me out of this darkness. I've got to see Judith. I've got to know that she's all right.
0: Wait, did you hear that?
1: What?
0: I heard a door close back in the old North Tower.
1: I thought I did, too.
0: That's where Eric had his laboratory. Where he worked his filthy magic.
1: All our ears have deceived us. But if we did hear a door, I'll not believe a dead hand closed it. Come on. I want to see Judith. What a fool I was to leave her.
0: Oh, she'll be all right. Don't pay any heed to my imbecile hysteria, old man. I've been brought up on the legend of Eric. My imagination's run away with me tonight. Here's the passage that leads to the lighted hall. You can see your door from here.
1: Yes, it's standing open as I left it. Judith probably is the servants with her by now. Judith! Judy, dear! I found Bert and brought him back. Judith! Why don't you answer me?
2: Mrs. Oliver, where are you?
1: Judith! Judy! She's not here. The room is empty.
0: Oh, she's gone downstairs, perhaps. Oh, Lord.
1: What are you staring at, Bert? What?
0: Look, impressed in this carpet.
1: It's
0: the footprint of a skeleton, of a single bony foot.
1: That door we heard close. Judith!
0: Quick!

0: We have little time to waste, my dear. Soon thy husband and the present master of this house will note thy absence and seek thee in this laboratory. But there is time enough for that which thou wilt do.
1: What must I do?
0: First, thou must prepare an altar to my master. For fear of my curse, they have left this chamber quite unchanged. In the scrollwork of yonder wall, thou wilt feel a carven serpent. Press its head.
1: I press.
0: And a panel opens. Put thy hand inside and draw forth two black candles. Black for the worship of my master. Place them here and here upon this wooden table.
1: There, place.
0: Now from the secret cupboard, take a tinder box and light them. My hands, O Satan, are still useless for thy work. They are the hands of the dead and have no strength or power. But thou hast restored my will and hast given me this woman for my hands. Soon by her death, thou shalt give me back my life.
1: The candles are lighted.
0: Bring forth yon earthen basin now, and the flask that lies beside it. Unstop the flask and pour its content in the bowl. It is the holy oil of hell.
1: The oil is poured.
0: Place it here between the candles. Now from the cupboard, take yon keen-edged knife, and with it in thy hand, recline upon the altar thou hast made.
1: Lie upon this table?
0: Yea, thou art to be the sacrifice.
2: Judith! Judith!
3: This is Oliver!
0: Thy husband comes, but he will be too late. That door is strong.
2: Harry, the door's locked. Are you inside there? Judith! Judith, answer me!
0: Answer not. Lie thee on the altar now, my dear.
1: I do as you command.
2: Wait, I heard her voice. She's in there.
4: The dead is in there too.
0: The dead shall soon be alive. Warm blood shall clothe his bones with flesh again.
2: No, he means her blood together. And bake on the door. God help us.
0: Raise thy knife, woman, and strike it to thy heart.
2: No! No, Judith!
1: Harry!
0: Heed not his voice. Obey my order.
2: No, Judith! Listen to me. The man who loves you.
1: No!
0: Strike that knife into your heart, I say.
2: No, no!
4: The door's giving, Harry. The wood's old and rotten. Come on, once again.
0: Quick, woman! Use the knife that I may have thy blood.
2: Don't, Judith! Don't!
1: Harry!
0: Strike!
2: Oh, God, don't let her!
1: God!
0: Strike! Strike! Devil in hell, my master! On this thy evil day shall I be cheated of my prize and thou denied my living service. Satan, lend power to my long dead will. By the 13 drops of blood thou didst give me from this woman, make her give me now all that flows within her veins.
2: No.
0: Oh, I call on hell! Strike, woman, strike!
1: I obey.
2: Judith!
0: Strike, quick!
1: I strike.
2: Stop her! Look, I've got her.
0: Woman, turn thy blade on them who stay thee.
1: I obey.
2: She's fighting me, Bert, trying to stab me. Help!
4: God hold her, she's all the strength of hell.
0: Nay, for hell hath come to aid me. My master heard my prayer.
2: She's cut me, Bert. The knife has ripped my arm.
0: Now I have thy blood. Thou, too, wilt be in my power.
4: Look at those bony hands touch that arm. You'll be under his spell as she is.
2: I can't stop him.
0: Thy blood, too, just 13 drops.
2: His hands are clawing at me and Judith.
4: I've got a knife at last. Now look out. I've got the lighted candle in this oil.
2: The oil is spreading flames all around the room.
4: The fire is the only way to stop this monster. The one way to destroy
0: Not
4: him.
0: Not if he escapes.
2: He circled the flames.
4: He's out the door.
2: And Judith followed him. Judith. Stop him, Bert. Stop him.
4: There's no way except the fire. He's cheated.
2: You have a gun, Bert. The one Peters gave you. Shoot!
4: Lead and bullets won't destroy a thing of hell.
2: We have nothing else. He's going away with Judith. Try!
4: I'll try, but there's no hope.
2: He's dropped, Bert. Fallen.
5: In a scattered heap of bones.
1: Harry! Harry!
2: And Judith's calling. Coming back to me. The devil's spell is lifted from her.
1: Oh, Harry.
3: Oh, my darling, my dear.
6: Lead and bullets couldn't destroy a thing of hell. They couldn't. They couldn't.
3: Bert, you said the dum-dum bullets in that pistol were made by cutting a cross upon the nose.
5: A cross? Yes, a cross. The sign of heaven.
6: We must get out of here and rouse the servants. Those flames can't be stopped now. And soon this house will fall as old Eric prophesied.
3: Yes.
6: I'm not sorry. And no one will save his bones from the ashes this time.
3: Come, Judith, my darling.
1: Wait. Listen.
6: Clock is striking.
3: Midnight.
1: Oh, the devil's day is over.

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All you folks have a pleasant time on Friday the 13th.

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14: 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From the NBC newsroom in New York, United Nations troops have begun a breakthrough from their beachhead in South Korea, launching an attack from positions north of Daegu for a drive toward Seoul. The new offensive is timed with a big amphibious assault at Incheon, which is progressing on schedule. 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
15: Tonight, a story of the future and a star of the future. The story, Hello Tomorrow, and the star, Miss Nancy Olsen, the talented young actress who is currently winning critical acclaim for her performance in one of the outstanding pictures of the year, Sunset Boulevard. Tonight, Miss Olsen becomes the first of a group of the stage and screen's most promising young stars of tomorrow to be invited to appear on the program of tomorrow, Dimension X. It was in the year 1991 that man disappeared from the face of the earth. The third atomic war had ended at last, leaving the land a mass of red radioactive dust, filling the air with gamma rays so deadly that life on the surface was no longer possible. There was only one way out. The few survivors went underground, burrowing their way deep into the earth like hunted moles, hiding from death in huge underground caverns. And it was there in the next 2,000 years that they built the new civilization. A civilization in which the genetic survival of the race came first, and every life and every law was shaped to serve that end. It is to this civilization, in the year of our Lord, 4,195 A.D., that we take you now.
16: Yes?
17: I have a call from the Director of Emotional Stability for the Third Oblong for Professor Lois Burton at the Institute of Genetics.
16: This is Professor Burton.
17: One moment. Go ahead, sir. Lois? Listen, darling, good news.
16: What?
17: The genetic board has approved our application for marriage.
16: Oh, so soon?
17: The tests found our chromosomes perfect. We can marry any time we want. Our offspring should be genetically in the 19th percentile of perfection. What's the matter, dear?
16: Oh, nothing. I'm just sort of breathless.
17: You are happy about it, aren't you, darling?
16: Oh, of course, terribly happy.
17: I'm coming right over to the lab. I have a surprise.
16: Oh, not now, Walter.
17: What?
16: Well, I mean you'll have to give me some time.
17: Time? What's the trouble?
16: No trouble. It's that genetic survey I've been working on.
17: What about it?
16: Well, I've finally gotten permission to study an actual living case. A specimen of imperfect genetic transmission.
17: Really?
16: Yes, they're bringing him up from the condemned cages on the lower level.
17: You will be careful, darling.
16: The supervisor says there's nothing to be afraid of. The specimen they're bringing is, XJ-12. It's been studied before many times and is quite well trained.
17: Well, I don't like it.
16: Nonsense, darling. I've been waiting for this opportunity for years. Oh, there's my door signal. I'll have to hang up, darling. See you later. Yes?
18: Professor Lois Burton?
16: Yes?
18: I'm from the Phylogenic Institute. Lower level.
16: Oh, then you brought me specimen XJ-12.
18: May I come in?
16: By all means. Oh, how...
18: Horrible. It all depends on your viewpoint. I happen to have a twisted leg. My parents were genetically unsound.
16: But then you...
18: Yes. I am specimen XJ-12.
16: I see.
18: I hope you aren't shocked.
16: No stable person permits feelings to enter into his work. I will admit to surprise. I was expecting something a little more, abnormal.
18: Sorry, I try to be as abnormal as possible. If I am, the Phylogenic Institute allows me out of the genetic cages every so often, so I can breathe the pure air of the upper levels and mingle with the genetically perfect.
16: You seem quite well educated.
18: I spent the first years of my life here in the upper levels.
16: How is that possible? They segregate imperfects.
18: As a small child, my mother concealed me from the director of selective heredity. I was brought up in secret. My mother actually, dreadful word, loved me.
16: I see. That would explain your obviously low threshold of emotional control.
18: If you choose to call it that. At first, you seemed to be struggling to repress a few feelings yourself.
16: We will confine ourselves to the impersonal aspects of our work.
18: As you please.
16: I shall require you as a demonstration for a lecture I'm delivering to one of my classes tomorrow.
18: At your service, Professor.
16: Sit here, please. Grip these electrodes tightly. I'm going to calibrate your electrochemical tension.
18: I'm quite familiar with the procedure. Oh! I realize that as an imperfect, I'm expendable. But I should hate to be electrocuted.
16: The charge is not lethal. Plus 15 surface tension.
18: You know, you have beautiful hair.
16: Plus 12 at a depth of 4 centimeters.
18: Lovely blue eyes. Crystal clear.
16: Plus 10 at 7 centimeters.
18: Pretty. A perfect woman. Lovely, expressive hands. And a heart of stone. Like all the rest of you perfect survival types.
16: Try not to jump, sir, when the current strikes.
18: No feelings. Under control. Passed by the director of emotional stability.
16: Shut up!
18: Maybe I was wrong. Maybe you... you have feelings.
19: That will be quite enough. I seem to sense an air of emotional tension.
16: Nothing, dear. This is a specimen XJ-12.
19: Oh, I see. An inferior type.
16: Quite.
19: You, specimen. Can you understand me?
18: Yes.
19: Yes what? Tell this dolt who I am, Lois.
16: This is a director of emotional stability for the third oblong. He also happens to be my selected genetic partner. You will address him as sir.
18: Yes, sir.
19: This creature seems quite impertinent.
16: He's only a specimen, darling.
19: I suppose. We'll use him and ship him back to the cages at the Institute. He's probably radioactive. You, specimen.
18: Mr. Director.
19: You will confine your speech to answering only those questions addressed to you. Understand?
18: Yes, sir. Perfectly.

0: attention. The next demonstration will be conducted by Professor Lois Burton of the Institute of Genetics. Her topic, the probability of radioactive damage in the chromosome heredity of imperfect non-survival types. Professor Burton.
1: We are very fortunate today in having obtained a specimen of an imperfect genetic type through the good graces of the Phylogenic Institute. Moreover, this specimen has been trained to tell in his own words about the factors in his upbringing. Specimen XJ12.
2: Thank you. My mother was a psychotechnician in the Fifth Oblong. My father was a historian specializing in the records of pre-atomic surface culture. In the earthquake of 2170, apparently some hard radiation filtered down through the tunnels and penetrated the Fifth Oblong. The effect on my hereditary factors is quite apparent in this twisted leg. I appreciate that you do not laugh. Most audiences seem compelled to laugh. Perhaps you are different. If so, perhaps you can be made to understand somehow what it means to be labeled an imperfect. Perhaps in some way I can penetrate the insulation with which the psychotechnicians, the drugs, and the glandular experts have surrounded your emotions.
3: Wait. As director of emotional stability for this Oblong, I order you to confine yourself to the subject.
2: My father taught me in the last days before he was executed that every human personality is born with certain inalienable natural rights. The right of free expression. The right to have feelings. And the right to mature. And above all, the right to be different from every other living organism. Because every organism is different. I submit to you, distinguished students, that the attempt by this society to abridge these rights is a violation of nature. I say that the imperfects, the mutants, those who are different have as much right to exist and be free as you. I say break open the cages. Free my people.
3: Stop him.
2: Give us back the right to be individuals.
3: Stop him.
2: I say...
4: Professor Burton, take this specimen back to your laboratory and confine him.
1: Yes, Mr. Director.
4: You, specimen, go quietly, I warn you.
2: I have nothing... what contempt for your warnings.
4: I'll have you destroyed for this.
1: The specimen is unstable. He doesn't know what he's saying.
4: Then get him out of here, quickly. He's an affront to our genetic type.
1: Hold still while I bandage your head. He'll be all right.
2: I suppose you did test me for getting you into trouble.
1: Don't squirm.
2: Not that I blame you.
1: I don't detest you.
2: Oh.
1: In fact, I thought you quite magnificent.
2: You what?
1: As you spoke, something began to stir in me.
2: You don't hate me?
1: I've never felt so strange.
2: Tell me what you feel. If I moved you... then I must have moved the others, some of them at least.
1: I don't know quite how to explain it. A strange sympathy.
2: Compassion.
1: For some reason, I took pride in what you were doing. Seeing you stand up against them. Why do you look at me like that?
2: Because I can't help it.
1: I wish you wouldn't. You're only an imperfect, you know. You have no rights. Please, XJ-12.
2: My name is Oren.
1: Please.
2: Say it. Oren.
1: Oren?
2: Again.
1: Oren.
2: Lois.
1: Oren.
2: Lois, Lois, Lois.
1: What is it? Why do I feel this way?
2: In the cages, they call it love.
1: We have no such concept in the upper levels.
2: You've destroyed it.
1: Would it be correct to say, I feel love for you?
2: It would be correct.
1: I feel love for you.
2: Darling, darling. Lois, what about Walter? You're going to marry him?
1: No.
2: You're genetically suited to each other.
1: I don't care. I won't marry him. There must be some other way.
2: But...
1: Walter!
4: Very touching. Very tender.
1: Walter, how could you spy?
4: In my capacity as Director of Emotional Stability, it is my duty to spy. Specimen XJ-12 will be disposed of quite systematically by the state. For the good of the state. For the good of the genetic code. And in the name of emotional stability.

0: Come in, Lois. I wondered how long it would be before you came to my office.
1: Walter, I have to talk to you.
0: Go right ahead.
1: Walter, you mustn't destroy him. Send him back to the cages, but don't kill him.
0: You speak of destroying an inferior creature as if it were something unethical.
1: Walter, please, for my sake.
0: Lois, I understand that you've entered a plea for postponement of our marriage at the Records Bureau.
1: Yes, I was too upset to go through with it.
0: It came as a great disappointment to me. If you were married to me, you would be safe from influences such as this XJ-12. In which case, I might even be persuaded to send him back to the cages, instead of having him destroyed. You see?
1: Yes. I see.
0: Think it over. Well, my dear?
1: When can we be married?
0: Soon. Tomorrow, if you like.
1: The sooner the better.
0: Lois. Lois, you make me very...
1: What about XJ-12?
0: Oh, I see. A bargain is a bargain. Let me talk to the custodian, please. Hello. This is the Director of Emotional Stability for the Third Oblong. I would like you to cancel the execution of specimen XJ-12. Yes. Yes, that's right. Turn him over to the security guard. He's to be remanded permanently to the genetic cages.
1: Let me talk to him, Walter.
0: My dear, I don't think...
1: Please,
0: that...
1: I want to be sure he's all right.
0: Very well. Hello. Connect a circuit in the cell block. I want to talk to XJ-12. Very well, my dear.
1: Hello? Oren? Yes. No, I'm all right. How are you? Fine. Oren, I've been talking to Walter. He's going to send you back to the cages. Yes. Yes. No, I'm going to marry him. Because I want to. I'm not lying to you. I'm very happy. Yes. Yes, I've got to hang up now. Goodbye. Goodbye.
0: And now, Lois?
1: Walter, please. I've got to get back to the lab.
0: Of course. I'll pick you up in, say, an hour, and we'll make plans for the wedding. All right?
1: Yes. Yes, of course. Goodbye, Walter.

Hello. This is the director of emotional stability again. I want you to cancel that last order. Proceed with the execution, but under conditions of absolute secrecy. No. Don't use the lethal chamber. Take him to the tunnels on the upper level. That's correct. Fine.

0: This way.
1: Where are you taking me?
0: You're being returned to the Philogenic Institute. Orders from the Director of Emotional Stability. Into the elevator.
1: Very well. Why are we going toward the surface? The cages are on the lower levels.
0: Radiation check.
1: They've never done that before.
0: New procedure. All right. Walk.
2: Hawk, state your business.
0: I'm the custodian for the third oblong. This imperfect is my prisoner.
2: You can't go beyond this checkpoint. There's radioactivity in the tunnels.
0: This is a special mission, if you know what I mean.
2: Oh, I see. Well, just a moment, I'll open the airlock. Go ahead. You'll find two radiation suits in the chamber.
0: We will need only one.
1: So this is how they get rid of imperfects.
0: March inside. All right. Turn around.
1: Suppose I refuse.
0: It'll be less painful if you cooperate.
1: Before you dispose of me, could I give you a message for a friend?
0: That depends. What is the message?
1: This!
3: Security! Help! Security!
4: What is it? What happened?
3: The prisoner, he struck me. Before I could recover, he escaped into the tunnels.
4: Well, he won't last long. If the radiation doesn't get him, he'll starve to death.
3: Can you go after him?
4: I could send a robot, but it isn't worth the trouble. There's no way back from the tunnels except through here. Only other direction he can go is toward the surface. The closer he gets, the hotter the radiation. No, I think you can consider your prisoner dead.

0: More wine, my dear?
1: No, thank you, Walter.
0: You look very beautiful, my dear. Very beautiful.
1: Thank you.
0: These hydroponic fruits are delicious, aren't they? The wedding will just be a small affair. I've arranged for a few friends. The director of endocrine control, the chief of the security guards, one or two assistants to high council members.
1: Walter, did...
0: Yes?
1: Was he returned to the cages?
0: Now, why must you spoil this lovely dinner by bringing that up?
1: Was he, Walter?
0: Well...
1: Was he?
0: Well, as a matter of fact, there was a little difficulty.
1: Difficulty?
0: Yes, you see, he escaped.
1: Escaped?
0: He struck a guard and ran off into the tunnels.
1: The tunnels? But that's death.
0: He's free to return any time he chooses.
1: When did it happen?
0: Just a few hours ago, as a matter of fact.
1: Walter...
0: Now, don't become upset again, darling.
1: You planned it, didn't you, Walter?
0: Stability, darling. Stability.
1: Stability. Stability. Is that all I'm to hear from you for the rest of my life?
0: Darling.
1: Here's what I think of stability.
0: Were we not to be married, I'd be compelled to turn you over to the endocrine surgeons for doing that.
1: Well, you can go right ahead, because we aren't going to be married.

0: Checkpoint.
1: This is the Director of Emotional Security.
0: Yes, sir.
1: If Professor Burton tries to pass the checkpoint, I want her taken into custody.
0: Well, Professor Burton just passed, sir. She said
1: you
0: that...
1: You idiot.
0: But she said
1: I don't
0: that
1: care what she said. Stop her. Send her over to after her. Get her back. I'll have you destroyed as incompetent if you fail.
0: Yes, sir. At once, sir. Robot Control. Checkpoint to Robot Control. Order out all televocal robots into the tunnels. Have them bring back any humans. This is a first priority order.

0: It's Lois!
1: This way! Behind the rocks! Over here!
0: Darling, darling. Oh,
2: Lois, Lois, why did you come here? It's suicide.
0: I had to. Darling, are you all right?
2: So far.
0: You've got to turn back. Give yourself up.
2: They'll kill me.
0: You can't stay here. The radiation is +4 at this point. It gets worse as you approach the surface.
2: Go back, darling.
0: What will you do?
2: I'm going ahead.
0: But you can't.
2: I can. I'm going to the surface.
0: Not even the robots can survive it.
2: At least I'll be the first human in 1,100 years to see what the surface of the Earth looks like.
0: Come back with me.
2: No, darling.
0: Then I'm going with you.
2: Lois.
0: Don't try to stop me, darling. There's nothing to go back to now. Nothing but Walter and emotional stability.
2: Lois, you really want to come with me?
0: Yes.
2: You know what it means.
0: I don't care.
2: Oh, darling, I can't let you go.
0: Orin, I love you. See, I know how to say it now.
2: Say it again.
0: Orin, I love you.
2: Lois. Lois, what's that?
0: Sounds... Orin, it's the robot control. It's looking for us.
2: Come on. We've got to hurry. This way.

0: Oh, and wait.
1: It can't be much further, darling.
0: The rope is gaining.
1: Here, let me help you.
0: I can't, I just can't.
1: All right, darling. We'll stop here. We may as well wait for it.
0: Oh, Oren, it's coming. I can see it's light now.
1: Darling, listen. It stopped.
0: The lights are swinging around. Oren, it sees us.
1: Come on, darling. One last effort. Come on, run. Look. Look ahead. You can see the lights reflecting from something.
0: It looks like a door.
1: It is. No, it's a heavy lead door.
0: There's a lever. Hurry.
1: Come on through. Lois, there must be some way to close it. Here.
0: Let me help you.
1: It won't get through that. It's solid lead.
0: Oren, where are we?
1: I don't know.
0: Look. Up there. A huge round light.
1: Lois.
0: Yes, Oren?
1: That's Luna. The moon. We're on the surface.
0: How red everything looks. How it glows.
1: It's the radioactivity.
0: Quiet. Peaceful. Deadly.
1: Oh, darling. Sit here and rest a while.
0: Put your arm around me. Oren, I'm afraid. Oren, we're going to die.
1: Don't think about it. Just think about us alone. The first humans to stand on the surface of Earth in 2,000 years. Lois, that door must have been placed there by the last handful of survivors who went underground after the atomic wars. Those are the lights. The small ones. They must be stars.
0: Oren, I'm so tired.
1: Go to sleep, darling. Put your head on my shoulder and sleep.
0: Hold me, Oren. Hold me very close.

0: Oren. Oren, wake up.
1: What is it?
0: Look, it's light.
1: What?
0: The whole universe is light. Oh, Oren, how beautiful. Look.
1: By all the laws of nature, we should be dead. Lois, no life could survive this.
0: By all the laws of nature. Oren.
1: What is it?
0: We're not dead. This is Earth and we're alive. We're not going to die.
1: But the radiation. It's present. You can see its effect.
0: Oren, did you ever hear of adaptation?
1: What?
0: There is a natural law of adaptation by which an organism will try to adjust itself to its environment by changing. It's called a geotropism.
1: I don't see what that has to do with...
0: All these generations, we've been bombarded by radiation filtering down through the Earth. Each successive generation must have inherited some degree of immunity to the effects of radiation.
1: And you think that...
0: Oren, it can't hurt us. Don't you see? We're immune. We're probably the first generation to inherit sufficient immunity.
1: But if that's true, then we can transmit that immunity. We can pass it along to our children.
0: Come on, darling. We'll have to find food and water.
1: The practical wife. Oh, wait a minute, darling.
0: What are you doing with that rock?
1: I want to scratch something on the outside of this lead door.
0: Lois and Oren.
1: 41-95 A.D.
0: Hello, tomorrow.

0: 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Miss Olson appeared by courtesy of Paramount Pictures and may currently be seen in their production, Sunset Boulevard. 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
1: Tonight, Dimension X has transcribed Hello Tomorrow, written by George Lefferts. Appearing with Nancy Olson were Santos Ortega as Walter and Donald Buca as Orin. Your narrator was Norman Rose. Music by Albert Berman, engineer Bill Chambers. 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

0: The American Broadcasting Company presents Quiet, Please, which is written and directed by Willis Cooper and which features Ernest Chappell.
1: Quiet, Please for tonight is called The Oldest Man in the World. It was bitter cold up there in the uplands, the foothills of the Pyrenees, 20,000 years ago. The great sheet of glacial ice had slid down from the polar ice cap. Only the mountain peaks arose above it. There were reindeer in southern France. Reindeer and the great shaggy bison. The long-haired ancestor of the horse lived somehow on those dead hills in the bitter cold of 200 centuries ago. No man wrote down the time when the sullen glaciers let go their icy hold on the countryside, for there were no men to see it. Only the fierce great bears roaming the barren, frigid hills, preying horribly on the reindeer and the bison and the gentle, frightened horses. Where the men came from, nobody knows. Perhaps they struggled up from the Spanish Peninsula over the jagged passes of the Pyrenees, following the retreating wall of ice. Perhaps they... But it's fruitless to speculate. The ice melted away to the north, then the earth appeared, and there were men living in the high caves of the Pyrenees. In the Cro-Magnon caves along the Dordogne in France, they found what they said was indisputable evidence of prehistoric man. An intelligent, walking upright man who made weapons, fought, worshipped, and died. The Cro-Magnon man. You've seen the drawings they made of him. A beetle-browed, heavy-jawed caveman.

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2: Why, I think I ought to tell Lucas. I know the story even better.
3: Did you hear that? Did you hear a voice speaking to you? I thought I heard a voice. I thought I heard Harry's voice. Listen. It couldn't be Harry's voice, could it? Not Harry's voice. Harry's dead. Harry... Well, the last time I saw Harry alive was 27 years ago this coming August. Listen. It can't be. I wonder if Harry's bicycle is still up there beneath a clump of bushes. They'd be trees now. Up there at the mouth of the cave on the road. The lonesome road that leads past the ruins of the castle of Mount Span. The frame will be rusty and the tires will be in shreds and the shiny leather will be weather-worn and mildewed. If some village boy from Mount Span didn't find the bicycle and ride it away many years ago. But I doubt anybody found it. Nobody found the mouth of that cave. Not for 20,000 years. We left our bicycles at the mouth of the cave. Harry and Lucille and I.
2: We can sit here in the cave until the storm's over. Long ride down to the village, and I don't want to get caught in one of these young floods. Can't even find a road when it starts to rain. Pull your bike inside, Lucille. It'll start raining any second.
4: 1 minute. Just in time, it looks like.
2: Stop, Lucas. Here, Lucille.
3: Yeah, one cigarette.
2: Here.
3: Thanks.
2: Here, me.
4: You boys are so polite.
2: No, not three from one match, Lucille.
4: Oh, you. I haven't got any matches.
3: Here.
4: Thanks. The lightning.
2: Practically never strikes games.
4: Sit closer to me.
2: Ah. Cold, Lucille?
4: I don't like lightning.
2: There comes the rain.
4: Let's get farther inside. It's coming right in here.
3: Yeah, it's probably damp in there, too.
4: No, it's nice and dry. Dark, though.
2: Come on, Lucas. Blowing right in there.
3: I'll say it is. Where are you, Lucille?
4: Here. Dry leaf.
2: Oh, fine.
4: Sit down.
2: Sit down, Lucas. Not on me.
3: I can't see you.
2: Oh. Yeah, this is all right. Comfortable, Lucille?
4: Fine. Listen to it rain.
2: Nice and cozy in here.
3: Yeah, no wonder they lived in caves.
2: Who?
4: Who?
3: Cavemen. Cro-Magnon men.
4: Suppose any of them lived in here?
2: Big cave. Seems big, anyway.
3: Probably they did. Lived in all the caves around here. Remember what the abbey told us down the village?
5: On trouve les reliques partout.
3: Sure, they find relics everywhere. They lived here all right.
4: Nobody home now, though.
3: Hardly. And that was 20,000 years ago.
4: Was you there, Charlie?
3: Oh, yeah, they lived in all the caves around here. They must have lived here.
2: They've explored all the caves from here to Toulouse.
4: This one's kind of hidden, though. We just found it by accident.
3: Good accident. Well, we'd be out in that.
2: Sure coming down.
4: I'm hungry.
2: It'll stop pretty soon.
4: I hope so.
3: If this keeps up, that road will be something.
2: Road? Goat path.
3: Well, you're dry.
2: Now.
6: Where are you going, Lucille?
4: Exploring. Find a caveman.
6: What's the matter with me?
4: You're too gentle.
2: I can get rough.
3: Don't go far, Lucille. Break your leg in the dark back there.
6: Yeah, and I don't...

0: ought to have to carry you down that mountainside in the mud.
1: I've got my flashlight.
0: Well, be careful.
2: You got another cigarette?
3: Hmm.
2: Yeah, match.
3: You got nothing but the habit, Lucas.
2: Thanks.
1: It goes way back under the hill.
0: Well, be careful.
1: Oh, shut up.
3: My bride.
2: Yeah, I wonder if this cave really has been explored.
3: I wouldn't know.
2: It'd be nice to find a souvenir, take home with us.
3: What kind of souvenir?
2: Bone or something?
3: With some caveman's name carved on it. Property of Ugg, son of Gug.
2: Yeah, they carved things on bones.
3: Hmm.
2: Carved pictures on the walls of the caves.
3: How are you going to pry the wall off a cave?
0: Lucille. Lucille. Hey, Lucille.
1: I'm all right. Hey, there's bats in here.
0: What'd you expect? Robins?
1: Ostriches.
2: I wouldn't wander around back there, Lucille.
1: I'm all right.
2: Well, be careful.
1: Shut up.
0: Come back here.
1: In a minute. Hey, there's a big hole back here.
3: Well, stay away from it.
1: I will.
3: Stop raining yet?
2: It's coming down harder than ever.
3: Getting dark out, too.
2: Well, we're dry.
3: None of that brandy left, is there?
1: I heard that.
2: Well, there ain't any.
1: Drink it up. I don't want any.
0: We should come back here.
1: In a minute. Hey, this is wonderful back here.
0: Well, come on back here.
1: Gosh, it's dark.
0: Come back before you get lost.
2: See any pictures back there?
1: It's like the Louvre, dearie.
2: The what?
3: The Louvre. Where the pictures are? In Paris. France.
2: Oh. No, on the walls.
1: No. No pictures.
2: Well, you better come back.
1: Why, you ought to see this hole in the floor.
0: You stay away from it.
1: Down there.
3: Water outside, too.
0: Well, Lucille, come back here now. Stop fooling around. You'll break your...
1: No, I won't.
0: You will, too.
1: Hey!
0: You... What's the matter? You... Lucille.
2: Lucille.
1: Come back here.
0: What's the matter with you?
2: What is it? What...
1: Come back here, quick.
3: Come on, Lucas.
2: Wait, I'll get my flashlight.
0: Lucille, now stand still.
1: Look out for that hole, Harry. Look out this way.
0: What happened?
2: Well, what is it?
4: You're both scared to death.
0: What happened?
4: Look!
0: What?
4: A footprint. A caveman's footprint.
0: Well, let's see. In the solid rock.
4: How did it get there?
0: Yeah. A caveman put it there. 20,000 years ago.
4: In the solid rock?
0: Well, that was soft mud 20,000 years ago.
2: Beetle-browed, heavy-jawed, Cro-Magnon man left it there in the soft limestone mud. And the mud has hardened through all those 200 times 100 years, and it looks as if he just walked away from it. And the man that made it, he's not even a dead man anymore. He died. He was a skeleton somewhere in here in the bowels of the earth. The centuries went on and on. He's not even dust. The man that made that footprint.
4: It scares me.
2: You don't need to be afraid of him, Lucille.
3: Listen.
4: Harry.
2: Thunder, that's all.
4: Hold my hand, Harry. I'm scared all of a sudden.
2: There's nothing to be afraid of.
4: Harry.
3: I know there's nothing to be afraid of, Lucas, but... But...
4: Let's get out of here. I'm scared.
3: Come on, dear.
2: Let's go back where we were and not wander around till the rain stops. Over this way, Harry.
1: Harry,
2: he fell. That hole in the floor.
1: He didn't fall. You pushed him.
2: Lucille.
1: You pushed him. I saw you push him.

0: I pushed him. His eyes were on a footprint on the yellow limestone floor of the cave as he took a backward step directly toward the yawning hole that led to... And I pushed him into. Just the lightest touch on his arm, just enough to take his balance away from him on that glaze of ancient crystalline limestone. Just the lightest push. And Lucille saw it. Of course. Lucille had promised to marry me. That was before Harry's time. Lucille loved me. That was before Harry's time. I loved Lucille. Before Harry's time and after Harry's time and always. But she married Harry. They asked me to come along to the south of France with them. The old good friend, the friend of the family, the man who loved and lost and forgave and wrapped up his broken heart. Lucas the unjealous. Lucas the good loser, the good fellow. Good old Lucas. And at last the storm sent opportunity deep in the cave where the oldest man in the world had lived. He would forget the man who died of an accident in that ancient place. And in time the good friend would take up his role as the lover. The role he had never forgotten. But Lucille saw what I did. I remember the thoughts that raced through my mind as we stood beside that pit there in the brief lights from our paltry flashlights. I'll have to do something. I'll have to try. I'll have to make it look as if I was only trying to save him from falling. He's dead down there. He hid his head on the rocks as he fell, or he's drowned in those black waters down there. I'll have to do something to convince her. Look. Look there at the side of the pit. Why, a man could climb down there. I would only have to climb part way down to make it look good. To make it look as if I really wanted to rescue him. It'll be a great act. I won't fall. I'll make it look good. She'll be sure I was trying to save him if I climbed down after him. And he's dead anyway.
1: I saw him.
0: Lucille, you're being absurd. Lucille, listen to me. You know perfectly well I didn't push Harry. You know I didn't, Lucille. I reached out as I saw his foot slipping on the floor there, and I tried to save him from falling, but I didn't push him. Lucille, you know I didn't push him. Why, Harry's my best friend, Lucille. Why should I try to kill him? Why, I love you. And I love Harry like a brother, Lucille. I didn't push him. I tried to save his life. Listen, Lucille. Listen. Stop crying a second. I'm going down there. There, see, where it looks as if the steps the old caveman made themselves so long ago. Now you stay right here, Lucille, and I'll go down and I'll do everything I can to bring Harry back to you. No, now stay there and wait. Wait, Lucille, wait. I can climb down.
1: No, I don't want you to do it.
0: Let me go, Lucille.
1: I know you want to make sure he's dead when you go down there. No, you want to make sure he's dead.
0: Why, Lucille. Why, Lucille, I thought that's fine. I hadn't thought of that. He might be still alive down there, but he won't be, Lucille, darling, when I come back. Why, thank you very much for the suggestion, I thought. That solves the whole problem very neatly. And now down the slippery steps cut into the limestone. Down, oh, so carefully in the dark. The little gurgling sound of dark waters below me. But slip, be careful, mustn't fall yourself, Lucas. And up above, the dim beam from Lucille's flashlight. We're very, very neat as I climb down.
2: Harry! Oh, boy. Are you all right? Harry! Harry, old boy!
0: Maybe he is dead. Maybe he did drown. Oh, how much farther is it? The rocks are slippery. And icy water laps suddenly at my foot.
1: Harry!
0: Now my own flashlight to see down here. A head bobbing on the surface of the water.
2: Harry!
0: No. The beam sweeps back and forth over the swirling, dark, icy waters.
2: Harry?
0: This wall. The far wall. To the right. To the left. Harry!
1: Harry!
2: I don't see him, Lucille.
1: Harry!
0: He's not down here.
3: Lucas!
0: I heard...
3: Lucas!
0: Is that you, Harry? Where?
3: Lucas!
0: Where are you? Harry! Harry!
3: I hear you.
0: Are you all right?
3: Certainly I'm all right. Jump down into the water.
0: Where are you?
3: The water isn't deep. Jump down.
0: Well, listen, I don't...
3: Jump down. I think my arm's broken. Come on, hurry.
0: Well, I...
3: Come on, quick.
0: Where are you?
3: Feel around the side. Water's only up to your chest. Feel around the side. The tunnel.
1: Harry.
0: Panicky in the wet darkness, feeling around the slimy walls. Water lapping soggily at my chest.
3: Keep feeling around till you find it.
0: An opening. The water sucking hungrily at my legs, a suffocating, water-filled tunnel. The rocky roof from 6 inches above my head. Water over my mouth. My eyes. Blinding current, rushing arms. Water, darkness, the precious gulf of air.
3: Don't fight it. Only a second or two. All right.
0: Harry!
4: You're all right.
0: I don't...
4: It's a tunnel that comes out of that hole I fell into. Underground river or something. Kind of a beach here. Lie still. You're all right.
0: Are you?
4: I think I broke my arm when I fell. I tried to get back through the tunnel, but the current's too strong. You'll have to help me, Lucas.
0: Wait.
4: Matty. Not scared, are you?
0: Why, this is another cave.
4: Not afraid of the cavemen, are you?
0: Where are you?
4: Right here.
0: It's so dark, can't see a thing.
4: Try the flashlight, unless it's got water rubbed. Does work.
0: Stalactites. 100 feet long, hanging dismally from a ceiling so far away. The silent, rushing underground river and a shore of yellow crystallized limestone. Beside me, a wall deep scratched with giant drawings that I recognize in the feeble light as the great shaggy bison of the Ice Age. Rude drawings in red and black of the gentle little horses that roamed the countryside above me one day. A rude altar. And ancient, terrifying marks scratched into the solid rock in the days when it was soft mud. Marks that the cavemen's high priests must have made there in their holy of holies in the ancient cave. Beside me, the incredibly old statue of the great ice bear, looming horribly in the little light. The marks of the ritual stone spears clear in its hulking sides after 20,000 years.
4: Look.
0: Menacing figure of an almost man. Beetle-browed, heavy-browed, heavy-jawed, glaring horribly at me over Harry's shoulder.
4: He won't hurt you, Lucas. He's a statue, too. Now you know, don't you, what the oldest man in the world looked like?
0: Nobody's ever seen anything like that, Harry.
4: Better save that light. We'll need it if we're going to get out of here to tell anybody about it.
0: No, it's all right. This is a fresh battery. Harry. It's incredible. Look at his face.
4: Solid limestone. Scare you, old boy? I want to get out of here.
0: Can we... No, wait, Harry. I want to... Listen.
4: I want to get...
0: Listen.
4: That's the sound of the water. The river there.
0: I thought I heard...
4: The sound of the water.
0: Back there in the shadow.
4: Nothing.
0: There is too something back there.
4: The cavemen? The Cro-Magnon men alive after 20,000 years, Lucas?
0: There's something I can hear.
4: Whatever it is, old man.
0: Harry.
4: What?
0: You said you broke your arm.
4: I said so. I said I couldn't get back through the passage with a broken arm, didn't I?
0: Well, that's what you...
4: A man couldn't get back there with a broken arm.
0: Well, why?
4: Because I wanted you in here with me, Lucas. I wanted you in here with whatever else is in here.
0: Harry.
4: You're the smart guy. You're the investigator. You're the man that knows all about the cavemen. You're the...
0: What?
4: A murderer, Lucas.
0: I
4: saw your face when you pushed me, murderer. So...
0: No, no, wait.
4: Goodbye, Lucas.
0: You're not going to leave me. I can get through that passage just as well as you can.
4: Not
0: you...
4: with a broken arm, Lucas. Not with two broken arms.
0: You're not...
4: Hold out your arms, Lucas.
0: No. No, you...
4: Now, look what you've done, Lucas. You've smashed the oldest statue in the world to bits. Not content with attempted murder, you...
0: I didn't...
4: Hold out your arms, Lucas, and let's get this over. Drop that rock.
0: Harry! Here. I told you... I made my way back through the passage. How I'll never know, but I made it. I made the climb up the slippery limestone walls of that dreadful pit up to the floor of the cave. I don't know how I did that. I stood for a long moment alongside Lucille when I came up to the cave floor. And I remember how the yellow floor glittered in what was left of the light from her dying flashlight. Lucille, I said. Lucille, I loved you. And I wanted you. And I loved you enough to try to murder Harry. And if I let you go, Lucille, you'll tell everybody and they'll take me and they'll hang me. And it's no good, Lucille.
1: Harry. Is he?
0: Yes, Lucille. Harry is dead. Harry is dead.
1: You murdered him.
0: No, Lucille. No, I didn't murder him. I tell you, I didn't murder him.
1: But he's dead.
0: Yes. He's dead, but I didn't murder.
1: Then I don't want to live any longer.
0: Yes, I know, Lucille. But I didn't murder Harry. I tried, but I didn't do it.
1: Murderer.
0: And I picked her up. And just as gently as I could, I dropped her over the edge of the yawning black pit. Down into the water down there. And before I loosened my hands and let her fall, I leaned over. And I kissed her on the forehead because I did love her. They'd have hanged me. She wouldn't have believed me. Nobody in the world would have believed that thing that came out of the shadows behind Harry down there and lifted up a great jagged piece of the broken statue and smashed his head in. Nobody in the world would have believed me if I'd told them that Harry was killed by a real, live, breathing caveman. The last of the beetle-browed, heavy-jawed, squatty little men that lived 20,000 years ago. But that's what happened.

0: The title of tonight's Quiet Please story is The Oldest Man in the World. It was written and directed by Willis Cooper. And the man who spoke to you was Ernest Chappell.
1: And Don Briggs was Harry. Nancy Sheridan was Lucille. As usual, music for Quiet Please is played by Albert Berman. Our sound effects by William J. McClintock. 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

0: 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These are stories of the future. Adventures in which you'll live in a million could-be years on a thousand maybe worlds. 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
0: Tonight's story, The Castaways by Ernest Kenoy. In the South Pacific, night comes on rapidly. The sun dips below the flat horizon, the sea is crimson for a moment, and then night falls. But on Tahani Atoll, giant arc lights turn night into day. Across the waters of the lagoon, within the barrier reef, launches and tugs skitter back and forth, while on the curving half-moon of the island, army trucks and jeeps scuttle down the rough roads bulldozed by the Seabees just 6 weeks ago. A low Quonset hut stands near the beach, surrounded by tangled wire. This is the preliminary command post, and inside is General Frank Gaydosh, field director of the test. Operation Destruction.
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3: Well, get me Navy and tell them H-hour is as ordered. Send a periodic time check to Air Force on 90-week talk. And observation control on the Missouri.
2: Yes, sir.
3: I want a complete roster check on all personnel before H-hour.
2: Yes, sir. Oh, Nate Cohen wants to see you.
3: Well, who the devil's he?
2: AP man. He's been selected by the press radio pool to interview.
3: I haven't got any time. Tell him to speak to Major Dwight Vredenburg. He's the PRO.
2: I think perhaps you'd better see him, sir. The directive on public relations from Washington was very clear.
3: Well, how in blazes am I supposed to run a bomb test and play mother hen to a bunch of reporters?
2: Washington said...
3: All right. Bring him in. Borelli?
4: Yes, sir.
3: Give me some black coffee, will you?
4: Yes, sir. This is Mr. Cohen, General Gator.
5: How do you do, General?
3: Lousy, as a matter of fact.
5: Is that an official statement?
3: No. You can run some of that "the world is at the crossroads" baloney.
5: I wrote that yesterday. General, what effect do you think the new bomb will have on the world situation?
3: I can't tell you that, even if I knew. My job is to set the blasted thing off and see that nobody gets hurt and collect the data.
2: Can I speak to you a moment, sir?
3: Later, Alan. Go ahead, Cohen.
5: Can you release anything on the scientific principles involved?
3: I don't even understand them myself. There, wait a minute. Dr. Muller?
6: Yes?
3: Come over here a minute, will you? Cohen, this is Dr. Fred Muller, civilian scientific director. He's the only one who knows what's inside that warhead.
6: How do you do, Mr. Cohen?
5: How about a statement, Doctor?
6: Oh, I'm afraid all I'm allowed to say is that the bomb is new, it's extremely powerful, and off the record, it's very tricky and dangerous.
5: What'll happen if it goes off prematurely?
6: I don't think we have to worry about that. In fact, we wouldn't even know about it, if you'll excuse me.
5: How about the natives?
3: Well, what about them?
5: Aren't they going to be evacuated from the island?
3: They already have been.
2: General Gator.
5: Well, I saw the Tahani chief outside when I came in. The whole tribe squatting down at the motor pool having a conference.
3: What? Alan.
2: I've been trying to tell you, sir. The Tahani are still on the island.
3: Well, why? The LCTs are ready, aren't they?
2: Yes, sir, but they won't go. They refuse.
3: The schedule called for their evacuation to Mailani 3 hours ago.
2: I realize that, sir, but I hoped we could still get them off without violence.
3: Look, Alan, they're either on the island or off. Now, wait a minute. Cohen, that's all.
5: What are you going to do about the natives, General?
3: Never mind, I'll issue a statement later.
5: You going to force them?
3: Go on, get out. I haven't got time.
5: All right, General, thanks. Thanks a lot.
3: All right, Alan, let's have it.
2: Well, sir, the Tahani been kicking up all along. They won't leave.
3: They won't? Do they know what's going to happen to the island? Do they know that we're going to blow it higher than the kites?
2: I told the chief. He just said they won't go.
3: They'll go, all right, if I have to... Yeah, hey, get him in here.
2: The chief?
3: Yeah, and that lieutenant who interprets.
2: Yes, sir.
3: How do you like that, Dr. Muller? I haven't got enough trouble.
6: You know, I feel rather sorry for the Tahani. Can't make much sense to them. We arrive and tell them they've got to get out.
3: Look, I appreciate your finer feelings, Muller, but I can't let the Kanakas hold up the bomb test.
6: They're not Kanakas, General. Captain Cook discovered the island in 1788.
3: Well, what's the difference?
7: Lieutenant Gilbert reporting, sir.
8: Aloha, kalahire metua konano.
3: Hey, look, I haven't got time for ceremony, Gilbert. Tell the chief he and his tribe have got to get off the island. We're providing homes for them on Mailani. Translate, Gilbert.
7: The chief says you do not understand. Mailani is a bad island.
2: My people have lived on Tahani from the time that our ancestors were cast away on the island. The spirits of our ancestors are buried in the earth. Our fathers are buried here. Our fathers' fathers.
3: If he thinks I'm going to move his graveyard, he's crazy.
2: In our ancestors' time, the Tahani came in a great bird canoe. We were cast away on this island. We have made it our home. What right have you now to carry us over the sea to a strange land where we would die weeping for our homes? We will not go.
6: By the waters of Babylon, there we sat down and we wept when we remembered Zion.
1: Well, thank you, Dr. Muller. You're a great help.
3: Say, Gilbert.
2: Yes, sir.
3: Tell him I have no choice. He's got till midnight to get his tribe on board those LCTs peacefully, or I'll have the Marine Detachment carry him aboard.
2: Yes, sir.
6: Isn't that rather harsh, General? After all, justice is on their side. We're preparing to blow up their island, and we haven't asked them about it.
1: Dr. Muller, will you kindly confine yourself to the scientific aspects of this operation? I'll take care of administrative matters.
6: If you could explain to them what's at stake here.
1: Any further explaining I've got to do, I'll do with the Marine detachments. I'm not going to hold up my schedule. Well, Gilbert?
2: I told him, sir.
1: All right, get him out of here. I've had enough.
8: No, koala.
1: What the devil's that?
2: Some kind of a curse, sir. I can catch some of it. The island will remember the tears of its children and punish the invaders. The great destroyers will not destroy. And the evil man who is the chief will travel far through the blackness of night. Even as the children of the island end, so will he.
3: All right, Gilbert, take him away.
2: You in here, sir.
3: Colonel Allen, get a detail from the Marine detachment with tear gas and small arms down to the motor pool. And in 1 hour, have those natives on that transport, and I don't care how they do it. Is that my coffee, Varelli?
7: Yes, sir.
6: They must know about the bomb. The great destroyer will not destroy.
1: You worried about that curse?
6: I should think you might be. He threatened you personally. If I were you, I'd carry a pistol till they got off the island. The chief looked as if he'd cheerfully strangle you with his bare hands.
1: I'm supposed to end the way they do, huh? What's that?
6: Probably the Tahani saying goodbye to their island. I think I'll go down to the motor pool.
1: Well, stay out of the way. And get back here in an hour. You've got to have this wrapped up and headquarters moved out to the Missouri by dawn.

0: Instrument room checking in, sir.
1: That's the last. Have the Missouri take over control and send for my jeep.
0: Yes, sir.
1: Are the LCTs standing by for those natives?
0: Yes, sir. They're on the beach.
2: The bomb unit is assembled in place, General.
1: 2330, right on the nose. Robin, start evacuation procedure.
2: But, honey, you've stopped.
1: Allen's probably moving them out to the beach. Check in with Navy and Air Force, Borelli.
0: Yes, sir.
1: What's that?
2: Coming from the beach.
1: But Tahani making trouble. Come on.
3: General.
1: Hey, yo, Gilbert, what is it?
3: Colonel Allen ordered the Marines.
1: Well, what happened?
3: The natives just got up and started marching.
1: Did they embark?
3: You don't understand, sir. They marched up the cliff and right off into the lagoon.
1: What?
3: All of them, the women and the kids, too. They didn't even try to swim.
1: What were you doing all this time, just standing around with your thumb in your mouth? Where was the Marine detachment?
3: We couldn't stop them, sir. They just walked over the cliff. They didn't even scream, not even the kids. We sent the crash boats out, but we couldn't get them, any of them.
1: The crazy idiots. Were there any reporters there?
3: Well, Cohen and a life photographer.
1: Well, get his film and hold it till I release it.
4: What are you going to do, General? Postpone H-Hour?
1: It's too late for that now. And calling H-Hour off isn't going to bring the natives back.
4: But 100 men, women, and children just walking into the water. It's horrible.
1: I know. I'm not happy about it either. There's nothing we can do now. I gave him a chance to get off.
4: I was just thinking about the curse the chief put on you. Even as the children of the island end, so will he.
5: That's what he said to you, General.
1: I know, I heard him.
3: Your jeep's waiting, General.
5: The great destroyer will not destroy. That must mean the bomb.
1: Don't worry, Dr. Muller. It'll take more than a mumbo-jumbo curse from a native witch doctor to stop this operation. At H-Hour, that bomb goes off.

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1: All checked in, sir.
0: It is H minus 1 minute. H minus one.
4: Take a good look at that island on that screen, Dr. Muller. When you throw that key, it just won't be there anymore. Nothing but an atom mushroom over the lagoon.
3: Quite a funeral pyre for the Tahani.
1: Stubborn idiots. They can't get in the way of progress.
3: Progress? I wonder if it is, General.
0: It is H minus 30 seconds. H hour minus 29, 28, 27, 26.
3: The Great Destroyer. That's what he called the bomb.
1: Hold it, Muller. Allen, report. All checked in, sir. Camera's running. Sound fire warning. Stand by for firing. Ready, Muller?
3: Ready.
0: 10, 9, 8, 7, 6, 5, 4, 3, 2, 1, fire!
5: General, it didn't go off. The bomb didn't go off.
1: Borelli, signal standby, condition red.
6: Yes, sir.
1: Allen, check readings. Muller, what's wrong? What happened?
5: I don't know. The bomb didn't go off.
1: Well, what do you mean? Why didn't it?
5: I don't know, except for one thing. The Tahani chief said the Great Destroyer would not destroy. It didn't, General. The bomb didn't go off.
7: How about it, General? What happened? Have you got a statement?
1: Nothing you can use, Cohen. Not till we find out what went wrong. Hey, who let you come aboard this ship?
7: I walked on. You don't know why the bomb failed?
1: It didn't fail. It just didn't go off.
7: What's that tank thing on the deck, General?
1: Undersea salvage unit, Mark IV. They call it a bottom crawler.
7: Somebody going down?
1: Well, that bomb is down there in the lagoon somewhere. Could go off at any second. Somebody's got to go down and find it and disarm it.
7: That's a lovely job. Who's elected?
1: I am.
7: Wow.
1: And Dr. Muller. He's the only one who knows how to dismantle it.
8: All is ready, General.
1: All right. Come on, Muller.
3: I'm ready.
1: Allen, as soon as we hit shallow water, get those gates open. We'll pull the crawler out. And then you get away in a hurry. If that bomb goes while we're working on it, I don't want any casualties.
8: Yes, sir.
1: Inside, Muller.
3: All right. I'm in.
1: Now, remember, get this LST out of the lagoon in a hurry. You got that, Allen? You take your orders from Admiral Yancey.
8: Yes, sir. Good luck.
1: Closing the hatch. The radar and Geiger counter warmed up, Muller.
3: I was just thinking of something, General. That curse, part of it came true. The bomb didn't go off.
1: Well?
3: The second part of that curse was that you would end where they ended. That was at the bottom of the lagoon.
1: What are you trying to do, Muller?
3: Nothing. I was just thinking this crawler is going to take us right down there where the Tahani died.
1: I'm not worried about a handful of dead natives, Muller. I'm worried about that bomb. Okay, they're opening the gate. Let's go.

0: USU-4 to control. Depth 50 feet, bottom sandy, dropping off sharp. Anything on sonar, Muller?
1: School of fish.
0: You ever been down in a crawler before?
1: Only in the tank at New London. Think I've got a Geiger reading dead ahead. Hang on. Getting something on sonar now. Left to point.
0: USU-4 to control. Over. USU-4 to control. Over. That's a fine note. The radio's out.
1: Dead ahead. Looks too large to be the bomb.
0: Can't see much on the forward vision plate. Hey, wait a minute. That's part of the reef ahead.
1: That's where the Geiger reading indicated. The bomb must have settled in a hole in the reef.
0: We'll have to go after it in diving suits. The suits are in the locker. Let's get this over with. The less time I spend down here waiting for that bomb to blow, the better I like it. Muller, is your helmet clamped tight? You getting me all right on your headset?
2: Okay.
0: I'm going to fill the lock. Here goes the outer door. Let's go.
2: This isn't like that diving tank in New London.
0: Look out for that coral. It can cut you to ribbons.
2: There's a hole of some sort there.
0: Wait till I get the light up. See if you can get a Geiger reading out of that hole.
2: Just a... There. It's down there, all right.
0: Careful. I'll drop down first.
2: See anything down there?
0: Muller, get down here fast.
2: What is it? Find something?
0: The bottom of this hole. It's metal, and the sides...
2: But it's the coral reef.
0: Look, welded joints. These are hull plates of some kind.
2: Look out, above us.
0: It's closing. Grab it.
2: Too late.
0: A metal hatch. It just slid over the top.
2: This is impossible. What's going on?
0: It's like an airlock.
2: The water's being pumped out. General, do you realize what this means?
0: I'm not sure. There's an inner door opening. Careful.
2: Passageway. What do we do now?
0: There isn't much we can do. We can take off our helmets, though. The dial shows good air. All right. Come on.
1: What is this? An undersea fort? What's it doing here? What does it mean?
0: Whatever it is, our bomb must be down here. Wait. There's someone there.
1: I can't see. There's a shadow. Who is it? Who's there?
3: Welcome, Dr. Muller. Welcome to our ship. We've been waiting for you.
1: General, it can't be. Do you see it? It's the Tahani chief.
4: How long has the bottom crawler been down, Borelli?
5: 4 hours, sir. 2 since we lost contact.
4: Now, keep trying.
5: Yes, sir.
4: I've given him enough time. I'm going to send another crawler down.
6: What do you figure happened to him, Colonel?
4: Well, there are a lot of things. Hey, how did you get in here?
6: I walked in. When are you going to release this, Colonel? It's the biggest story since the election. Bomber dead and Dr. Muller and General Gaydash dead.
4: They're not dead. At least we don't know they are. As long as that bomb doesn't go off, there's still a chance.
6: What happened?
4: Bomb. Burley, condition red. Gilbert, radiation control into action. Get the hot squad into Tahani Lagoon as soon as it's cleared, and get me a PT boat with radiation screens.
6: What is it, Colonel? What happened?
4: The bomb must have blown.
6: How about Muller and the General?
4: If they were down there in that lagoon, you guess. Now get out of my way. I'm busy.
7: Radiation reading 75 and steady.
4: Take her in as close to the beach as you can.
7: Steady as she goes.
6: Is there any danger of any more explosions?
4: No. When she goes, she goes.
7: Radiation 82.
4: That's still safe. Cohen, is that something on the beach?
6: Yeah. Looks like a body. Maybe you blew one of the Tahani back out of the lagoon.
4: No, it's moving. Gilbert, glasses.
8: Yes, sir.
4: That's a man, all right. Head into the beach.
8: Who is it, Colonel?
4: Can't tell. He's in a diving suit. It's either Muller or General Gaydash.

0: Get his helmet off. Easy now.
1: Twist to the right.
0: There. It's Muller. Gilbert, help me get him out of this diving suit. We've got to get him to the medics.

0: No radiation burns, superficial bruises, mild shock. He'll be all right, Colonel.
1: Can he talk?
0: For a while.
1: Bomb go off.
2: It didn't.
3: He's still out of his head.
1: Quiet, Cohen. Go on, Dr. Muller. What did you find?
2: A ship. A giant metal ship there under the lagoon.
1: A submarine?
2: No, no. It was a spaceship. Camouflaged right next to the reef. When we went inside, we found the Tahani chief and all the tribe. Alive.
4: What? Well, they drowned in the lagoon. I saw them.
2: No, they didn't commit suicide as we thought. They just dived underwater into the rocket airlock.
1: Rocket airlocks? Now, look, Muller, I know you've suffered a shock, but...
2: But it's true.
1: Can't be. A spaceship built by Polynesian savages.
2: But they're not savages. They're the castaways. They're from another planet. Don't you understand? Their spaceship was wrecked here 400 years ago. They've been waiting ever since for a chance to go home.
1: He's out of his mind. Better give him a sedative, Doctor.
3: No, wait a minute, Colonel. Remember their story about the great bird canoe? Maybe there's something to the legend.
2: Not the legend, it's true. They'd exhausted their fuel, came down out of space, couldn't find anything here on Earth to replace their fuel source until we developed atomic power.
4: Atomic power? You mean they stole our bomb?
2: That's right. Fished it out of the lagoon, hauled it aboard.
1: Yes, but how could they convert it to atomic drive?
2: They made me dismantle it for them at the point of a gun. Then just before they blasted off, they let me go.
1: But what about the general?
2: Remember the Tahani curse?
1: I see. You mean they killed him?
2: You don't understand. I said I dismantled that bomb at the point of a gun. It was General Gaydash who was holding the gun.
1: What?
2: He was one of them, one of their spies, sent out to bring back the rocket fuel they needed. And the Tahani curse wasn't a curse at all. It said that when they left the island, so would he.
1: I mean, he's with them now.
2: Yes. And after 400 years, the castaways are going home.
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Once again, the keeper of the book has opened the ponderous door to the secret vault, wherein is kept the great sealed book, in which is recorded all the secrets and mysteries of mankind through the ages. Here are tales of every kind, tales of murder, of madness, of dark deeds, strange and terrible beyond all belief. Keeper of the book, I would know what tale we tell this time. Open the great book and let us read. Slowly, the great book opens. One by one, the keeper of the book turns the pages and stops. Ah, the strange story of a scoundrel who swindled the innocent, only to find that all his wealth could not protect him from justice. A tale titled Murderer Unknown.

0: Here is the tale, Murderer Unknown, as it is written in the pages of the sealed book. Our story begins as Martin Scott enters the large and luxurious offices of Gerald Morgan. Scott, his face white and tense, is talking to Morgan's private secretary.
1: But, Jason, I tell you, you've got to let me see him.
2: I'm sorry, Mr. Scott, but Mr. Morgan can't be disturbed.
1: But it's a matter of life and death, man.
3: What's all the noise out here about?
1: Oh, Gerald.
3: Oh, it's you, Martin.
1: Gerald, you've got to see me. It's something that concerns both of us.
3: Concerns both of us? You forget you're no longer a partner in this firm.
1: In spite of that, it concerns the two of us.
3: All right, come into my office. You too, Jason.
2: Yes, Mr. Morgan.
3: Well, what is it, Martin?
1: Yesterday morning, I received this letter in the mail. As it had a black border, I naturally thought it was just a death announcement. But when I opened it... Here, read it for yourself.
3: You'll die first, Martin Scott. Then Gerald Morgan will die. There's no escape. Well, what about it? Obviously, it's the work of a crank.
1: Yes, that's what I thought after I'd read it. But late last night, someone took a shot at me as I was approaching my home. As you can see by this bullet hole in my hat, I had a rather close shave.
3: Someone took a shot at you? But who?
1: You must remember, Gerald, that when you took this company away from me, you also ruined almost 100 stockholders.
3: My gaining control of this company was entirely within the law.
1: Well, from what happened last night, it seems obvious one of the stockholders doesn't agree. Whether we like it or not, we have to combine against this threat.
3: And exactly what do you propose?
1: This morning, I hired a private detective, Philip Walker, to investigate. He wanted $200 for his fee, but I only had $100.
3: And seeing that I'm a party of the second part in this threatening letter, you think it only fair I pay the other half of Mr. Walker's fee?
1: Yes.
3: That's reasonable enough. I'll send you a check for $100.
1: Thank you. I'll keep in touch with you, Gerald.
3: Yes, do. Goodbye, Martin.
1: Goodbye. Goodbye, Jason.
2: Goodbye, Mr. Scott.
3: Well, Jason, you heard Mr. Scott's story. What do you think?
4: Mr. Scott is a poor liar.
3: Exactly, Jason. I'm very curious to know what Martin's next move in this little game will be. What was the name of that private detective you said he hired?
4: Philip Walker.
3: Ah, yes, Philip Walker. Have him call on me as soon as possible, Jason. There are a few things I'd like to discuss with Mr. Walker.
0: A few days later, Martin Scott, a terrified look on his face, rushed into Gerald Morgan's office.
1: Gerald, I've got to talk to you.
3: Now we mustn't get excited, Martin.
1: Please.
3: 4 days have passed and I see you're still alive.
1: Gerald, I've received another letter. It says I'm to die tonight at midnight. Look.
3: So it does. Too bad, Martin. Looks as though I'll have to pay for your funeral after all. Jason, you'd better make arrangements.
1: Don't joke, Gerald. If he kills me, you'll be next.
3: What do you suggest?
1: I want to leave town. Go far away.
3: Oh. And of course, you want me to lend you the money.
1: Oh, I know I haven't any prospects now, Gerald, but I'll pay you back somehow. All I want is $5,000. It's nothing to you, but to me, it's the difference between living and dying.
3: Really, Martin, you give me credit for very little intelligence.
1: What do you mean?
3: Come, Martin, why don't you admit you put the bullet through your hat yourself and wrote those letters all in an effort to get money out of me?
1: You don't believe me?
3: No, Martin, I don't believe you. For the past 3 days, every move you've made has been reported to me by Mr. Walker.
1: Philip Walker?
3: Yes, Martin, the detective you hired. It was a simple matter to buy his services away from you. As usual, it was just a question of money.
1: But, Gerald, you've got to...
3: In last night's report, Walker states that you left home at 9:25 to mail a letter. That letter you mailed couldn't by any chance be the death threat which you received this morning, could it?
1: Gerald, don't be a fool! I tell you, someone's out to murder both of us!
3: Well, I shall begin worrying when you've been killed. And rest assured that if anything happens to you tonight, I'll see to it you get a decent burial.

0: Gerald. I'll wake up. Someone's at the door.
1: What? Who could let me in this hour?
0: There's only one way to find out. All right. If you won't answer it, I will.
1: Shut up. I'll come with you. Maybe you'd think we're deaf.

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1: Oh, yeah, swell, mate. Proper comfy.
0: Just one of the upgrades I've added to this puppy.
1: What else have you got on here?
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2: It feels good to ride with help. It feels good to GEICO.
3: Black border.
4: What's it say? Can you make it out?
3: It's difficult to read with the blood on it. It says, this is the last letter you'll ever receive, Scott. Your time has come.
4: Oh, Gerald, what does it mean?
3: Stop asking so many questions and call Dr. Richards.
4: Oh, all right.
3: Martin, can you hear me?
5: Gerald, at midnight, he came for me.
3: Who, Martin, who?
5: I never had a chance.
3: Tell me, Martin, who did this to you?
5: He said, after I died, you would be next.
3: But who, Martin, who?
4: Dr. Richards will be right over, Gerald.
3: It's too late. He's dead.

0: And now to continue the story, Murderer Unknown, as it is written in the sealed book. As Gerald Morgan drove to his office the morning following Martin Scott's death, he kept glancing over his shoulder nervously. A cold fear gripped him until he entered his office.
1: Good morning, Mr. Morgan.
2: Good morning, Jason.
1: I read in the morning papers what happened to Mr. Scott. It came as quite a shock.
2: Yes, I'm afraid I did Martin a grave injustice not believing his story. Why, look at the way he tried to warn me after he'd been mortally wounded.
1: He wasn't able to name his assailant, was he?
2: Unfortunately, no. He died just as he was about to name him.
1: Hmm, that's too bad.
2: Yes, now I'm next. Well, whoever murdered isn't going to succeed in my case.
1: I'm sure he won't. Mr. Walker is waiting to see you.
2: I'll have him come in.
1: Yes. Mr. Morgan, we'll see you now, Mr. Walker.
3: Good morning, Mr. Morgan.
2: Good morning, Walker. Have a seat.
3: Thank you. I read about what happened at your home last night. It's too bad you removed me from the case yesterday afternoon.
2: What do you make of it, Walker?
3: The manner in which Scott was so brutally murdered seems to suggest that the murderer is a maniac. And maniacs are dangerous, Mr. Morgan.
2: If you're looking for a fat fee, you'll get it without trying to frighten me into it.
3: Oh, I'm sorry, Mr. Morgan. I didn't mean...
2: Never mind. Your one job is to catch the man who murdered Martin Scott and is out to get me.
3: Yes, sir.
2: Scott believed that one of the former stockholders of this company was after him. And now I'm of the same opinion.
3: Yes, Mr. Morgan.
2: Yes. Here's a list of the stockholders. Hire as many assistants as you'll need. Spare no expense, but find Scott's murderer.
3: We'll do our best, Mr. Morgan. Meanwhile, I'd better arrange a bodyguard for you.
1: Pardon me, Mr. Morgan, but perhaps a trip somewhere might be wiser.
2: Yes. Quite right, Jason. Even with a bodyguard, a man can be murdered. I think the idea of a trip, a long one, is an excellent suggestion.
3: Well, where do you intend to go, Mr. Morgan?
2: That I'm not telling anyone, not even you, Walker.
3: But how will I get in touch with you?

0: you if something comes up.
1: Merely insert a notice on the personal column of the Morning Record. I'll get in touch with you, if I think it's important.
0: Very well, Mr. Morgan.
1: Jason, call my home and have my wife pack her things and mine. Tell her we're leaving town immediately.

0: Ah, now that we're well on our way, I feel much safer. This trip was an excellent suggestion, Jason.
1: Pardon me, Mr. Morgan, but you haven't given me my course yet. I'm still flying due west.
0: Oh, yes. Yeah. Here's a map with our destination on it, Jason. We're flying to a small lodge in the North Woods. There's a small clearing nearby where you'll be able to land.
1: Yes, Mr. Morgan.
0: You'll find it an ideal vacation spot. There will be perfect safety for Walker to catch Scott's murderer.
1: Good morning, Mrs. Morgan. Mr. Morgan.
2: Good morning.
1: Did you sleep well?
0: Perfectly, thank you. 2 weeks here has made me feel like a new man. Ah, wonderful air.
1: Yes, it is. I have here a copy of the morning record.
0: Is there a message from Walker in the personal column?
1: Yes, sir. The message reads, "Nothing found as yet, but I'm working hard."
0: I see. Well, we couldn't expect him to uncover the murderer in 2 weeks.
1: No, sir.
0: After all, there are over 100 stockholders, and any one of them might be guilty.
3: Good morning, madame. Gentlemen, a wonderful day for fishing, no?
4: Yes, it is. What have you got there, Pierre?
3: Just a few supplies, madame. Oh, yes, yes. A letter for your husband.
0: Huh? A letter?
3: Oui. My brother Jacques, who runs the general store and who is also postmaster, he gave it to me.
0: But no one knows I'm here. No one.
3: But it is addressed to you, Mr. Jones. Here, you can see for yourself.
1: Is there any return address on it, Mr. Morgan?
0: No, it's addressed to Mr. Jones, care of Postmaster St. Clair. Letter postmarked from Portland yesterday. Only one way to find out if this letter is meant for me. Why, another letter inside it. A black border.
4: Huh.
0: And it's addressed to Gerald Morgan. No matter where you flee, I shall follow. There's no escape.
5: A few minutes later, after a few bags had been hastily packed, a plane took off from a small clearing in the woods. Hour after hour, it flew due southwest. And when the fuel was almost gone, it landed near a small village in Indiana. Gerald and his wife went to the only hotel in the village.
4: Gerald, it was dreadful enough flying 1,000 miles in 8 hours, but it's too much to expect me to stay at a miserable inn like this. Just look at this room.
0: Gabe, if you value that lovely white neck of yours, you'll do exactly as I say. We're staying at this inn because it's secluded and safe. Who is it?
6: It's Jason.
0: Oh, just a minute. Come in, Jason. Did you get rid of the plane and send the telegram to Walker?
1: Yes, I did.
0: What did you say in the telegram?
1: Well, I told him that the murderer had been in Portland yesterday, and if he was to fly there and make every effort to apprehend him.
0: Good. Walker's no fool. He'll have his men in every hotel, station, and bus terminal in Portland. They have photographs of all the stockholders, and sooner or later, they'll catch up with the guilty man.
4: But suppose he's already left Portland.
0: Walker will still find him. Now stop talking about it. We're perfectly safe here. All we have to do is wait.
4: Jason, where's Gerald?
1: He just went down to the bar to see if the morning record has arrived yet.
4: Jason.
1: Yes, dear?
4: Are you the one who's sending in those letters?
1: Why, darling, what a question to ask the man you love.
4: Oh, I'm sorry, Jason. I don't care what you do. Only promise
1: me... Be careful. Someone's coming. Mr. Morgan, I see you were able to get a copy of the morning record. Anything in it from Walker?
0: Yes, but it's all bad. They weren't able to find the murderer in Portland.
1: It's too bad.
0: I told him to spare no expense, and he let the murderer slip through his fingers. Bah!
1: I'll answer it, sir.
7: This letter came from Mr. Anderson.
1: Thank you.
0: Another letter?
1: Yes, it was posted last night from Toledo.
0: But how could he have known we were here? We left no trail.
1: Shall I open it?
0: Yes.
1: There's another envelope within it.
0: The black border.
1: Yes, it's addressed to you.
0: Open it. See what he says.
1: No matter where you flee... You can't escape me. Your time is drawing near.

0: And now to continue our story, as it is written in the sealed book. Less than 10 minutes after receiving the black bordered letter, Gerald Morgan was fleeing for his life. Hour after hour, he raced his car through the Indiana countryside, stopping only for gas. He drove recklessly with fear in his eyes.
1: Gerald, must you drive so fast? Several times we've almost had an accident.
2: Keep quiet. I'm stopping in the next garage. We're going to leave the car there.
3: Leave the car?
2: Yes. I'm not taking any chances of his tracing us through the license plates.
1: But, Gerald, where are we?
2: We're on the outskirts of Chicago. Now, Jason, we've got to be clever. We're separating. You're to go to the Westview Hotel and take a suite for yourself under an assumed name. Do you understand?
3: Perfectly.
2: Mrs. Morgan and I will slip into the suite after you've engaged it, with no one the wiser. And by the way, send a telegram to Walker and notify him that the murderer was in Toledo last night. And this time, he must be caught.
1: That must be Jason.
2: Yes, I'll let him in. Were you able to get a copy of the morning record, Jason?
4: Yes, I was.
2: Give it to me. Let me see. Here we are. No success in Toledo. We'll continue search. Another opportunity to catch him lost. How long do they think I can go on this way?
4: I'm sure you can depend on Walker.
1: Gerald, why don't you go and lie down for a little while?
2: I'm perfectly all right.
4: But you look tired. A little rest would do you good.
2: Oh, yes, I suppose it would. Call me if there's any word from Walker.
1: Jason, come over to the window where he won't be able to hear us.
4: What's the matter, Eve? You look so upset.
1: Well, you saw the way he acted, Jason. He's losing his nerve, going to pieces. And when Gerald's frightened, he becomes violent, almost a maniac.
4: What are you trying to say?
1: Jason, you've got to stop sending him those letters. I tell you, it's dangerous.
4: So, you really think I'm the one who's sending those letters to
1: him,
4: huh?
1: Who else could it be?
2: Yes, Jason. Who?
1: Gerald!
4: Mr. Morgan, what are you doing with that gun?
2: You haven't answered my wife's question, Jason.
4: I tell you, I know absolutely nothing about those letters.
2: Really? Perhaps you haven't noticed, but that another one just been slipped under our door.
1: Oh, no, no.
2: Yes, my dear. We'll see what this one says. As usual, there's another envelope in with beside it, and with a black border.
1: Oh, Gerald, please don't open it. Don't, I can't stand it.
2: Come, dear. It's only fair that I should know what it says as well as Jason. No matter where you flee, I'll find you. When the clock strikes midnight, you die. So, you two had decided to get rid of me tonight.
1: No, Gerald, no.
4: I tell you, I had nothing to do with the sending of those letters.
2: Really, Jason, in all our travels, we left no trail behind. You two were the only ones who knew where I was.
4: You must listen to me. I tell you, I had nothing to do with them.
2: You're exceedingly clever, Jason. I've never denied that. With me out of the way, you could gain control of my company.
4: Your accusation is absurd. If that's true, why should I have killed Martin Scott? He had nothing to do with the company anymore.
2: Quite so, but with me dead, he might have gained control of the company instead of you. Therefore, you decided to remove the two of us. You've gambled, Jason, and lost.
1: Gerald, why are you turning on the radio?
2: We're parting company, my dear. And I feel the need of music.
4: No. No, you can't shoot me. I tell you, I'm innocent.
1: Gerald, I had nothing to do with this scheme. I swear I didn't.
2: You wouldn't want the man you love to die alone, would you, my dear?
4: You must listen to me. You must. I can prove I had no part in it if you'll only give me a chance.
1: Gerald, no! No!
2: You were both very clever. But you were dealing with Gerald Morgan. You sent your last threatening letter. I've got to get out of here. The gun, I'll wipe my fingerprints off it and place it in Jason's hand. Perhaps the police will think it's a double suicide. If not, they still can't prove anything against me. No one saw me come to the hotel. No one even knows I'm in Chicago. I'll return home and get someone to act as my alibi. The police will never know. Who's that?
5: Open up! It's the police!
6: I'm afraid you can only have a few minutes, Mr. Walker.
7: Thank you.
2: Walker, what are you doing here?
7: I've come to deliver a letter.
2: A letter?
7: Yes. Here. Mm-hmm.
2: What? It's from Martin Scott, dated December 5th. Well, that was the night he was murdered.
7: Yes.
2: Dear Gerald, a week ago my physician told me I had but a few months to live. After I once got over the shock, I suddenly felt free to do what 100 ruined stockholders wanted to do, but couldn't.
8: I could easily have come to your office and killed you, Gerald, but I didn't
3: want you to die so easily. Knowing you as well as I do, I began to plan your future for you. My plan began the day I came to your office with a death threat and the hat with a bullet hole in it. You reacted just as I knew you would. You bribed the detective I'd hired. When I appeared at your office this morning and showed you the second letter I'd received, saying I died tonight at midnight, you laughed at me for trying to extort money from you. That, too, I had planned on. In 1 hour, it will be midnight. And according to my plan for you, I must be murdered. I am going to slash myself with a knife, Gerald, and then go to your home to die. You're going to watch me die, Gerald. And no fear as you've never known it before. After I'm gone, you will begin to receive the same kind of threatening letters which I sent myself. You will run away, Gerald. But wherever you go, a letter will find you. You'll become insanely frightened. And in time, you'll turn on the only person who could be logically betraying your movements, Jason.
8: If things work out as I planned, the great fear in you will drive you to kill him. When you're in prison, waiting for the end, you'll receive this letter. And at last know which one of the stockholders made you pay for your crimes. Martin Scott. No. No, it can't be.
7: But it is, Mr. Morgan.
8: But if Jason didn't send me those letters, who did?
7: You forget, Mr. Morgan, that I knew where to find you. You had Jason send me telegrams, and they were easy to trace.
8: Then it was you who sent those letters.
7: Yes, I was the one who carried out Martin Scott's plan.
8: But I bought you, gave you thousands of dollars.
7: All of your checks were torn up. Martin Scott was my friend.
8: You can't do this to me. You can save me if you want to. I'm rich. I'll pay you any amount of money you want. Walker, listen to me.
9: You'll have to leave now, Mr. Walker. It's almost...
8: No, Walker. You can't. You can't let them kill me. I'll pay you anything. Anything. Walker!
0: And so ends the tale, Murderer Unknown, as it is written in the sealed book. At midnight, Gerald Morgan was executed in the electric chair. Twisted indeed are the strands of fate in which destiny entangles mere mortals.

0: And now, keeper of the book, before you close the great volume, show us the tale we tell next time. This one. Ah, yes. The tale of a human derelict who one night stumbled into a pawn shop and there sold 5 years of his life to a strange and mysterious pawnbroker. The tale is called Time on My Hands. Be sure to be with us again next time when the sound of the great gong heralds another strange and exciting tale from The Sealed Book. The Sealed Book, produced and directed by Jock McGregor, is written by Bob Arthur and David Cogan.
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Ghost stories. Weird stories and murders, too. The hermit knows of them all. Turn out your lights. Turn them out. Ah. Have you heard the story? Reflected image, eh? Then listen while the hermit tells you the story.

0: Dan. 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I can't go a step farther.
1: Gotta keep going.
0: Oh, this heat. This desert heat. I can't go on.
1: Listen, Taylor. If we keep going, we're bound to strike civilization before long.
0: Don't be such a devil, Dan. I gotta rest.
1: All right. For a few minutes, then.
0: Desert. Desert. I hate it. Walking for hours. Sun beating down.
1: Stop it, Taylor. You can't go on that way. If you do, you'll go loco.
0: Come on. Let me have a drink of water.
1: We should wait till the sun goes down. Do us more good, then.
0: You are the devil, holding out on water. My tongue's like a bale of cotton.
1: All right. You think I'm a devil holding out and out? There isn't any more water.
0: No more water?
1: I drained the last when we took that drink 4 or 5 hours ago.
0: I don't believe it. Let me have a bottle.
1: Here.
0: No water. No more water. No more water.
1: Now, listen. Don't do no good to get panicky. Only make your thirst worse. Crying out like that. Just another day would bring us into a settlement.
0: Lost. Our bones will bleach white here on the desert.
1: Sit back and rest. It's getting cooler now.
0: Dan, look. Look over there, atop that rise of sand.
1: I'm looking.
0: Do you see her standing there?
1: I see the dead stump of a tree. So do you.
0: I see her. A beautiful woman. The breeze blow on her dress. So cool-like. And Dan, she's waving to us, beckoning us to come on.
1: Taylor, where are you going? Come back here.
0: Wait. I'm coming. I see you. Don't go away. I'll get up. Just wait, that's all. Wait.
2: Follow me. I'll take you to our cabin.
0: Cabin? Water.
2: There's a well near the cabin. Follow me.
0: Dan, she's real. She's telling us to follow her. Dan, hurry.
2: Follow me. Follow me to the cabin. All the water that you want is there. Follow me.
0: Dan. Dan!
1: Taylor, you've got to get a hold of yourself.
0: I talked to her. There was a woman here. It was no dead tree. She said to follow her. That way. East, she said, to the cabin and water. Dan, you gotta believe. You gotta try it. Help me up, Dan.
1: Taylor, you're seeing things.
0: No, you gotta try. She was here, and she said to follow her.
1: I can't believe you saw anyone.
0: It's worth trying, isn't it, Dan? I talked to her. She said to walk this way. Come on.
1: It's getting too dark to see, Taylor. We ought to...
0: Oh, you're gonna try.
1: Well...
0: Come on.
1: Where's the woman now?
0: She went ahead. I saw her move this way.
1: Hello? Hello? See? No one answers. You didn't see any woman.
0: We gotta keep walking this way, Dan.
1: Oh, it's crazy.
0: Cabin. Water. The woman said this way.
1: There wasn't any woman. You've gone off your nut, Taylor. If you don't stop this crazy stuff, I'm going to leave you in the morning. Strike out for myself.
0: Look. Look. Do you see?
1: Why, all that's good. A light.
0: I told you. Cabin. Water, just as a woman said.
1: You must have seen a woman, Taylor. I didn't believe.
0: Come on, Dan, hurry.
1: We've struck real luck. Luck and water. Hello. Hello. We're coming. Hello. No one answers. It ain't a light in the cabin, Taylor. It's a star we see.
0: No. It ain't no star. It's a light in a cabin. Too big for a star.
1: It is pretty big, Taylor. You're right. I can see the shack now.
0: Sure.
1: Come on. The cabin door is open. They've heard us. The woman is waiting for us.
0: Hooray. Water. Water.

0: Take it easy, partner. Don't drink too fast or too much at first.
1: That's enough, Taylor, for now.
0: Where's your outfit, stranger?
1: Lost it 3 days ago.
0: You ain't packing any guns?
1: No, we haven't any.
0: Then you're welcome to stay the night.
2: It was mighty nice of your wife to tell us we were welcome here.
0: What's that, stranger?
2: Your wife, or the woman that told us to follow her here to the cabin and water.
0: I don't savvy what you mean.
2: Funny thing. I could drink forever, but it don't seem to quench my thirst.
1: Let me take the cup now.
0: Wolf, everybody take it easy. Like you said, too much ain't good all of a sudden. Strangers, what are you doing here in the desert?
1: A storm overtook us 4 or 5 days ago. We didn't even have time to unpack the animals.
2: And when the storm was over, horses, outfit, everything gone.
0: I see. What was this about you seeing a woman who directed you here to my cabin?
1: Taylor here, he thought he saw a woman waving to him. A woman who said there was a cabin and a well of water near. But I figured all the time he was seeing things. Sort of a reflected image on the desert sand.
0: Yeah. Folks drifting into insanity are always seeing things on the desert.
1: Sure. I know it. Now, how far away from the nearest settlement?
0: This settlement is about 35 miles due east of here.
1: Not as far as I thought. We can start out in the morning.
0: Sure. I'll give you directions.
1: Fine, partner. Fine. You live here all alone?
0: Yep. My name is Fred Holker.
1: Well, glad to meet you. I'm Dan Torrance. My partner, Taylor Wiley.
0: You're welcome for the night. I'll rustle up some grub. And after eating, I'll tell you a desert story that'll put your seeing a woman on the desert in the small class as stories go. Yes. I'll tell you a real desert story, if you wouldn't listen. This story will tell you what horrible things the desert can do to folks. It was about 3 years ago that me and my partner got together all our possessions. We sold them for all the profit we could get. Then bought stuff to start out on a prospecting trip. For a while, we didn't strike enough gold to make expenses. Then one morning, Ab and me made a walloping strike and hightailed it to town with our samples.
3: What's all the shooting about, boys?
4: Me and I just come from the assaying office, that's what.
3: Go on, what's the news?
4: We stuck it, boys. We stuck it rich.
3: Do you hear that? Holcroft and Av have struck it.
4: I'll say we stuck it. No more grubbing for us. We're in the money, boys. We're in.
0: Yep, we was rich. The first thing I did was to send back to the settlement for my girl to come out to me. Ab helped me get ready for her. We built this here cabin. Of course, it's no mansion, but it's a sight better than most desert shanties. Well, Lila came out, and we was married in Altoro, and then came back here to the cabin. Lila, she brought things along to pretty up the place. Curtains and such. We was real happy, Ab, Lila, and me. And the gold was still coming in. Night times, Lila and me would make plans as to how we were going to the big cities and live like king and queen. Then one morning, I comes into the cabin. Lila was sitting in that chair where you are sitting now, stranger. And Ab was standing there by the table. I could sense right away that something was up. I says, supper on, Lila?
5: No.
0: Time for grub, ain't it?
5: Maybe so.
3: Go on, Lila. Tell him.
0: Tell me what?
3: Lila don't want to stay here with you anymore, Fred.
0: I reckon Lila's able to talk for herself, Ab. What's this Ab is telling me, Lila?
5: Ab's got it right, Fred. I hate it out here. And you won't give up and say we got enough to move on.
0: Well, now.
5: Let me do the talking. I can't stand it here in the desert. Not any longer. I'll go crazy if I have to be here another day.
0: But I thought...
6: Go on, tell him all of it, Lila. It ain't only the desert you don't like. It's him. Lila's in love with me.
0: Is this true? Lila, tell me. Is it the truth, what I've seen?
5: Yes.
0: Rahab, you desert rat, I'll break every bone in your body.
6: Now, take it easy. You won't touch me so long as I got the draw on you.
0: Fight like a man, you yellow-livered skunk. Put down that gun and fight like a man.
5: Yeah, don't listen to him. Don't you lay a hand on Ab, Fred.
6: I ain't afraid to fight him. There's my gun on the table. Now, come on ahead.
0: Yeah.
3: Are you...
5: Don't kill him!
0: That's what I aim to do. Kill him. You'll never walk out of here. You're poisoned like a snake.
3: I'll get out. No, I'll get out.
0: And I'm through with you. You'll crawl on your hands and knees.
3: No, don't. I'll get out. Stop it.
0: You wing me.
5: I meant to kill you, you skunk.
0: I can still fight this rat with one arm. And you... Kill me. For all your sins, you'll pay. You'll start paying right now.
5: Did I tell the sheriff about you being a murderer?
0: You ain't going to tell the sheriff or nobody else what's happened in this cabin. You're going to do just what I tell you to do. And no more.
7: The woman who beckoned them to the cabin that night. Where is she? He? The hermit will tell you before the night is done.
8: And now, the hermit again.
7: Fred Holcroft continues to narrate his strange desert story. The two men who were led to his cabin by a woman. Listen.
0: Well, sir, we buried Ab that night.
6: What do you mean, we?
0: Lila and me. The woman who had betrayed me. I made her handle the shovel. I can remember as well as if it were today. Sobbing and carrying on. But I kept her shoveling. Keep shoveling. Cover up the man you love. Make him a good deep grave. Don't look to me for mercy. Keep digging.
5: You loved me once, Jim. You've got to have mercy.
0: I don't recollect you have no mercy for me. I hope he can still feel things while he's there in the sand. Yeah. I hope the sand chokes him. Burns out his eyes. Get up on your feet. He's buried deep enough now. And you listen to what I'm telling you. If anybody comes this way, we don't know what happened to Abby. You hear? We don't know nothing. tell by the look in your eyes that you figure I was mighty cruel to Lila. But you got to remember, she had played me dirt. And what's more, she had tried to murder me to save that skunk of a man. I couldn't forget that. I didn't forget it. Every hour, I made her suffer for her sins. I made her work the mine with me. Made her stand out in the blinding storms, in the heat of the sun, till her skin was burned black and her eyes all puffed and faded out. Till her beauty was gone forever. Well, as for me, I was sorting away the gold, burying it right underneath his cabin floor, biding my time, and waiting until I had enough gold to buy whatever I wanted from this life. Then, Lila, she took down with a fever. One night when the moon was riding high, and the sky bright as daylight on the desert sands, she got up from her bed. I tried to stop her.
5: Don't touch me. I'm going away.
0: You're sick, Lila. You can't leave the cabin.
5: I'm going to Ab.
0: To Ab, is it? Ain't you suffered enough for your sins? You still got to mention his name?
5: Let go of me, Fred. I've got to find Ab.
0: Go then. And never come back to this cabin. Never come back. I stood at the door of this cabin watching her stagger away in the moonlight night. I never searched for her body. Her bones are bleached white by now from the sun. As for me, well, I always figured on moving on. But the sun and the desert, the scorching sands and the wild winds blowing, all of it sort of got into my blood. And I've stayed on here, hoarding my gold. But one of these days, I'll be pulling out for the city and the lights, the music, all the rich things money can buy.
1: I don't understand it. Why are you telling all this to us, two strangers? How do you know we won't report you as a murderer?
0: I don't likely know why I'm talking. Unless it's that the loneliness in the desert has got me.
2: You let the woman wander off into the desert to die?
0: I told you just as it happened.
2: Don't you understand, stranger? That woman didn't die. It was her we saw tonight. Her that beckoned us into this cabin. She never died at all.
1: Taylor, you never saw any woman. You saw the dead stump of a tree. You thought it was someone moving.
2: She talked to me, I tell you.
0: What was that?
2: Don't you know? It's her. Look. Look out the window.
0: Lila.
2: That's the woman who beckoned to Dan and me. She's standing out there at the window.
0: No. She died, I told you.
9: I never died, Fred. Never died. I've come for you.
0: Don't let her in this cabin.
2: Look. She walked right through the door.
0: It can't be her.
9: Look closely, Fred. I've come to finish up what I should have done years ago.
0: Stop her. Don't let her do that again.
9: I've got it now, Fred. This time, I'll do more than wing you.
0: She got me. Got me.
1: Grab him, Taylor.
2: Look at the blood.
0: Help her. I'm dying.
1: He's done for.
2: And the woman. She's disappeared through that door just like she came in.
1: She's gone. And you and I, Taylor, we're going to be accused of this murder. Telling the story straight, mister. You've got to go out there and get his body. And you've got to believe it. Just as we told you. The woman killed him and vanished. We're not guilty.
10: Sit down, stranger. Take it easy. What did you say the old guy's name was?
2: Fred Holcroft, he told us.
7: Old Fred, eh? Who struck it rich or thought he did?
1: That's him. He's lying there in the cabin now with a bullet through his heart.
10: I guess you two were really touched by the sun.
1: You got to go out to the cabin with us and see for yourself.
7: Listen, stranger. You ain't going to get anybody in Artora to go out to that desert shack to look for the body of Fred Holcroft.
2: What do you mean?
10: We mean there ain't no sense in looking for the body of him that's been dead for 20 years.
7: I don't get it. Fred Holcroft's been dead for 19 or 20 years. I went out there at the time. Recollected well.
10: I was in the party that went out there, too.
7: Sure. Found his body and that of his wife's, both stretched out on the floor of the cabin. Died of the fever, I reckon. Why, there ain't any cabin out there anymore. Blowed away long ago by the wind. Yes, sirree. You two have really been seeing things.
10: But you ain't the first ones that have come out of the desert telling about seeing a woman standing out there in the sands, beckoning them to the cabin in a water hole. Just a few months ago, a guy comes in here babbling about a woman who led him to a water hole. But ain't none of them ever been so touched before that they saw the old man or the cabin or had a vision of a murder.
7: Did anyone ever find old Holcroft's gold?
10: Nope, nor his partner neither. Some folks reckoned he left Fred and his wife there to die and took the gold for himself.
1: Listen, then. It may be we saw a vision, but you come out there with us to the spot where the cabin did stand. Maybe we can prove to you that the story we heard last night was true. Here's where we stopped.
10: But you can see there ain't any cabin.
2: You said the gold was buried underneath the cabin floor.
1: That would be about here.
7: All right, for the heck of it, let's start digging.
1: Come on.
4: Gold. By cracky gold.
1: Just as we told you. Just as he told it to us. Visions, huh? Visions on a desert. But it was more than our being touched by the sun. We saw spirits of the dead. We saw them and heard them. And we've found the gold that brought about evil and murder.

haunted image of the desert. And yet it was not of the mind alone, but rather a ghostly vision of the past. Spirits that could not rest in their graves of sand. Ghostly visions returning to earth to walk the desert on moonlight nights. To speak to the living. To relate over and over the stories of their sin and murder. Yes. Turn on your lights. Turn them on. I'll be back. Pleasant dreams.

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0: From the far horizons of the unknown come tales of new dimensions in time and space. 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
0: Tonight, Target One. But first, hear this. The presents have been opened, the gifts enjoyed, and in the case of the kids, a few are already slightly battered. But NBC has one more holiday package for you, and it'll be delivered over this weekend on Monitor. There'll be the music of such bands as those of Guy Lombardo and Richard Maltby, punctuated by the antic commentary of Monitor's own Bob and Ray and Fibber McGee and Molly, and underscored by the up-to-the-minute reports of NBC's newsmen at home and abroad. 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
1: Headquarters of the World Council was in the ruined United Nations building in New York. It took me an hour to reach it, picking my way across the red-colored rubble that had once been a proud city. I was ushered into the office of the president of the council, a former Russian scientist named Melkov. It was hard to realize that only a few decades ago, these people had helped us destroy the world in an atomic war that left less than 100,000 people on the face of the globe.
2: Come in. Dr. Marin.
1: Yes.
2: Good to see you, doctor.
1: Sorry I'm 2 days late. I had to land at Boston. It's the only airport operating.
2: I understand. You want to sit down?
1: Yep.
2: I suppose you are wondering what this is all about.
1: Very little surprises me, Mr. President.
2: Good. As you know, Doctor, the Great War of 1960 left very little of the human race. What it did leave, well, 2 billion corpses, 3 continents rotting and unlivable, and every survivor mutating. I believe you yourself have had children who could scarcely be called human. Sorry. To be so blunt.
1: Why did you send for me, Mr. President?
2: Doctor, suppose I gave you an opportunity to do something extremely practical.
1: Such as?
2: A chance to prevent the destruction of our world, which took place 30 years ago.
1: To prevent what has happened? To stop an atomic war?
2: Yes. Would you do it?
1: I'd sell my soul to the devil, Mr. President.
2: You mean that?
1: Yes.
2: Doctor, what would you say was the most important scientific discovery of the 20th century?
1: I suppose Einstein's equation. E equals mc squared.
2: Exactly. This formula unlocked the atom. Without it, there would have been no atomic energy, and consequently, no bomb, no war.
1: The formula did not cause the war, Mr. President, nor did the man who discovered it. He was one of the finest human beings who ever lived. A man utterly dedicated to the pursuit of peace and harmony.
2: Yes, exactly. That is what will make your task so abhorrent, Doctor.
1: What is this task, Mr. President?
2: Quite simply, it is the murder of Albert Einstein.
1: Are you insane?
2: Perhaps. Only history will record that.
1: How in the name of heaven? Albert Einstein died in 1956.
2: I am well aware of that. In order to commit this murder, Doctor, you will have to travel back in time.
1: Travel back? You mean that...
2: I mean that our scientists have succeeded in their experiments. Parachronon penetration has been achieved.
1: It's fantastic.
2: Yes, so were atomic energy and rockets to the moon and radio waves long before both of those.
1: You're actually suggesting that I return to the early 20th century to commit a murder?
2: Yes.
1: But why Einstein? Why not the men who took his contributions and twisted them into ghastly inhuman weapons? Why not them?
2: Because others would replace them. There are many minds so filled with contempt for their own lives that they would be willing to destroy others, so warped with hate that they might even enjoy the job. No, it must be Einstein.
1: Well, then why me? Why not select some murderer, some fiend?
2: Because you are a man of the highest morality. This task must not be performed by some twisted monster. It must be done by a man of integrity who fully realizes his responsibility. To do otherwise would be to degrade ourselves and our victim. Come here, to the window. Do you see that covered barge lying in the East River?
1: Yes.
2: That barge is the finest laboratory we could assemble. Inside it is the mechanism for complete K-meson penetration, maintaining a stable configuration. In effect, it is a floating time machine.
1: You've tested it?
2: It was tested last week. Professor Milton Waxman went back 40 years in time and returned. We cannot afford another test because our energy sources are limited.
1: Will Waxman accompany me?
2: Yes. He and one other. Well, Doctor, What is your answer?

0: That afternoon, I was taken aboard the barge in the East River. I was left alone in the laboratory to wait for Waxman, the physicist who knew how to operate the chronosphere. Waxman, Well, who is this?
1: His name is Jom. Jom, this is Dr. Charles Morin.
2: I know the doctor.
0: I don't believe we've met.
2: In my business, I have to know a lot of people I've never met.
1: Jom is security.
0: I see.
1: He's going with us.
0: To see there's no mistake.
2: That's right, Doctor.
0: Very well. I don't suppose murderers can be choosy about their companions.
1: Before we go any further, here are some clothes that will be suitable to the time and place, which is our destination. Please put them on, Doctor.
2: While you're changing, I'll give you some background on the subject.

0: Geico knows there's a home you and a road you. 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
1: And staring at a not-so-motivational poster on my wall.
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2: I'm on top of the world!
0: How's that for motivation, home you? 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It feels good to Geico.
3: We will be able to monitor our time segment on the screen before us.
4: May I ask our objective?
3: Yes. The Polytechnicum at Zurich. Graduation ceremony in the year 1900.
4: So young.
3: He was already formulating the theory of relativity at this point, Doctor. We have no choice. It must be clean and thorough. Are you ready, gentlemen?
4: Yes.
5: Ready, Professor.
3: Hold on. We will begin to whirl until we reach speeds where K-meson penetration is possible. Now.
4: The sensation was unlike anything I'd ever experienced. I felt bodiless, weightless. My consciousness seemed to float free. I was dimly aware of Waxman at the monitoring controls, but otherwise I remember no sensation. Later he told me that it took exactly 1.5 hours to vector in on the right time and place. That was right after the whirling stopped.
3: Marin, are you all right?
4: Yes, I think so.
3: John?
5: I'm all right.
4: Where are we?
3: According to the monitor, our barge is at a dockside on the Lake of Zurich. The year should be 1900. The time is 2:00. We have exactly 1 hour to accomplish our mission. Open the hatchway, John. Well?
4: Fantastic. A different world.
3: We can't waste any time. The graduation ceremony is at 3:00. Now let's go.
4: Very well.
5: Just a moment, gentlemen. Here, take these.
4: What are they?
5: Guns. We'll need them.

0: It was strange to see the world green and happy again after our red radioactive ruins. Eventually, we located a policeman who spoke some English. He directed us to the auditorium of the Zurich Polytechnical Institute where the graduation ceremony was in progress.
1: Don't attract much attention. Take a seat in the rear.
2: And now, it gives me great pleasure to present the diplomas of graduation to the members of the graduating class of the Zurich Polytechnic Institute. First, Mr. Hans Kindler, cum laude.
1: Do you see him, John?
3: Not yet.
2: Next,
1: we will have to wait until they call him to the platform.
2: Mr. Heinrich Weiss, valedictor.
1: Are you ready? Maron, you're the one who must do this. Are you ready?
2: What?
0: Oh, yes. Yes, I am. I'm ready.
2: Mr. Albert Einstein.
3: That's him.
1: Maron, shoot. Shoot.
4: I can't do it. I can't.
3: Give me that gun. Come on! We've got to get out of Dodge! Now hurry!
5: Stop them! Stop them! They killed Einstein!
1: Another few minutes.
0: What do you suppose it will be like?
1: What?
0: Our world, the one we left. Without atomic fission, I mean.
1: We'll soon know.
0: Well, one thing is for sure. There'll be no mass destruction. The people will be there.
1: And the people. Good Lord, there'll be billions of them.
0: And the trees, the green shrubs, and the beautiful tall buildings. He looked very young.
1: We're vectoring in on our year. Now hang on when I start the negative penetration. Brace yourselves. According to calculations, we should be back in the East River on the same day we left. The world will be as it would have been if Einstein had never existed. Open the hatch, John.
3: Look at that.
0: The city. New York is whole again. No ruins. No rubble.
1: Those buildings are magnificent.

0: magnificent. Look at the trees and the parks. Marin, we've done it. It was worth it. We've done it.
1: Yes. We've done it.
2: Suddenly from nowhere, an official boat. A police boat. Suspicious of the barge and our parachronin penetration equipment, we were arrested by federal agents. The barge and our time machines confiscated. We were drugged, tortured, questioned interminably. It went on for what seemed like days and weeks. Finally, when they decided that they had had every shred of information we possessed, we were taken before a huge, beetle-browed man who seemed to be a combination scientist and civil authority.
3: Sit him down. Well, Dr. Marin, we seem to have exhausted the possibilities. Tell me, is there anything you and your companions wish to tell me before you're disposed of?
1: Disposed of?
3: A euphemism for murdered.
1: Murdered? Why, what have we done?
3: You haven't done anything yet. But you have a thorough knowledge of nuclear physics, fission reaction, hydrogen bonds, etc.
1: Good Lord, you mean you have the knowledge we tried to keep from you? You got it from us ourselves?
3: Don't flatter yourself, Doctor. We've known the principles of nuclear reaction ever since Kretschwood.
1: Kretschwood?
3: The Brazilian scientist. Discoverer of the equation E equals MC squared.
1: I see. Then why are you going to destroy us?
3: Because, my friend, you're too dangerous. You know too much. Information could leak to our enemies. Important principles.
1: Enemies?
3: Oh, yes, I forgot. You have no knowledge of contemporary affairs. Beneath this building, deep in the earth, there is a thorium pile going.
1: Thorium? U-235?
3: Oh, would be better, yes. Our scientists are working that out. The problem of separation and so on. It's a highly secret project, naturally. We call it only by the name Manhattan Project.
1: Manhattan? Oh, no, it couldn't be. It's too coincidental. Yet I see it's true. You're going through exactly the same steps. In a year, you'll have an atom bomb. Then soon after, a hydrogen bomb. Then intercontinental missiles, and then...
3: You seem to have great powers of prophecy, as well as great scientific knowledge.
1: My friend, did you ever hear of a man named Einstein? Albert Einstein?
3: Einstein? No. I never heard of him.
1: Then the futility of it struck me. The futility of trying to place the guilt of all of us on any one man. The futility of trying to do something worthwhile by evil means. And finally, the futility of trying to murder an idea. As they led me to the execution cell, where I now wait, the words of a man whose books were destroyed in the war rang in my brain. The fault, dear Brutus, lies not with our stars, but with ourselves.

0: 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I'll have another word about X-1 in just a moment. Right how you feel, blue and miserable with a deep down cold? 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

0: in. Welcome. I'm E.G. Marshall. We have a little diversion for you that may both relax and intrigue you. It deals with the subject of dreams. A great deal, too much, I think, is said these days about facing reality. It is considered a great virtue to face reality, while to spend time dreaming, fantasizing, we call it now, is thought to be shameful, if not downright sinful. Personally, I would not care to live if I could not dream. Would you?
1: I saw you coming out of her room.
2: Did you now? Did you really?
1: I won't have it, I tell you. I won't stand for it.
2: Well, what do you propose to do about it?
1: I don't know, but I'll do something.
2: Like what?
1: I'll tell her who you really are.
2: Oh, come off it. Now, stop talking nonsense. You don't really know who I am.
0: Our mystery drama, The Stuff of Dreams, was written especially for the Mystery Theater by Elspeth Eric and stars Bryna Rayburn. 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I'll be back shortly with Act One.
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0: back to the subject of dreaming, which is what our story concerns itself with. Not the dreaming we do at night, which is somehow considered respectable because we think we do not control it. No, this story is about the dreaming we do while we are wide awake.
1: You sure you got the right address?
2: I believe so.
1: 111?
2: That's right.
1: Mrs. Tipton?
2: That's right.
1: Well, she ain't gonna come to the door.
2: Well, why do you say that?
1: Well, she never does. Nobody ever does.
2: Well, somebody will today.
1: You think so, huh? Well, you're wrong. You'll find out. I lived at 113 all my life, born there. I was here when she moved in 20 years ago. Moved in and never came out. If it weren't for Mrs. Hutchins, the cleaning lady comes once a week, we think she was dead. But Mrs. Hutchins has her own key. Mrs. Tipton, don't let her in. You can stand there for 100 years. She'll never come to the door.
2: I really don't think it's any of your business.
1: Well, I'm just telling you what I know.
2: Look, I happen to be answering an advertisement. See? Here it is. I cut it out of the morning paper. It's about a job.
1: Something happened to Mrs. Hutchins? The cleaning lady? Well, she was here yesterday.
2: It's not an advertisement for a cleaning woman.
1: What's it for?
2: Well, it doesn't say exactly, but there's no mistake about the address or the name. Mrs. Hilda Tipton, 111 West.
1: That's her, all right.
2: So, see?
1: You're the first person I've ever seen ring that bell in 20 years. Must be something up inside there.
2: Well, I really wouldn't know.
1: Oh, wait till I tell my sister. Will she get a kick out of this? Oh, hey, you mind if I stand here till she opens the door? That is, if she ever does open the door, which still remains in a doubt.
2: I do mind. I want this job. The money's very good, and it won't help my chances if she sees you standing there gawking at her.
1: Well, I'm not gawking. I got every right to be here. Just walking my dog, that's all. I do it every day, 3 times a day. Trixie and I always stop in front of 111 for a couple of minutes. We got a right.
2: Well, just the same, if you wouldn't mind.
1: Okay, okay. Trixie's all finished anyway. Come on, Trix. We go home. We ain't wanted here, that's plain.
2: Thank you.
1: We can watch from our porch anyway, can't we, old girl? Sure we can.
3: Oh, what was that? Oh, that sun. Sun's so bright. Well, come inside. Come in, for goodness sake.
2: You did say 3 o'clock, didn't you? I mean, that's what I understood on the phone. Didn't you say...
3: Go ahead. Go on into the drawing room. Go ahead. It takes me a little time.
2: At first, I thought that maybe you weren't home or I'd made a mistake or something. Oh. What a beautiful room. Oh, how perfectly beautiful.
3: And I was on the phone when you rang the bell. It takes me a while to get around. All this weight I have to carry. I have a glandular condition.
2: Oh, I'm sorry.
3: Oh, go on, sit down. No, no, not there. That's a priceless antique.
2: I'm sorry. Well, where shall I...
3: Any place. I'm going to lie down on the couch myself. You don't mind.
2: Oh, I don't mind. I'll just stand.
3: If you want to. See, I have a heart condition, and my weight problem makes it worse. So, I have to be careful. Well, now, you came about the position.
2: Yes.
3: What's your name? You told me on the phone, but I've forgotten. I talked to a lot of girls.
2: My name is May Cook.
3: May Cook?
2: Yes.
3: That's not a very imaginative name.
2: Well, it's mine. It's the only one I've got.
3: Well, you could change it to Maybelle, something like that.
2: Well, I don't really want to.
3: Oh, it doesn't matter what you call yourself. I myself changed my name from Hilda to Hildegard, but it didn't seem to make much difference because I never see anybody or correspond with anybody or have anything to do with anybody, really.
2: Not ever? Not anybody?
3: Not since my husband divorced me and took my son away from me.
2: Oh, that's awful. Oh, I am sorry.
3: Not at all. He gave me plenty of money, and I I bought this house and furnished it.
2: But even so, to leave you alone like that...
3: Oh, I never think about it. Or them. They got in the way.
2: Got in the way? In the way of what?
3: My kind of life.
2: Mrs. Tipton, it's really hard to see where I'd fit in. I'm a trained social worker. That's how I make my living. At least, that was how I made my living. I was discharged 6 months ago. They were cutting down and... Well, I haven't been able to find anything in my field, and I'm running short of money, so... So I'm willing to take almost any kind of job if it's respectable.
3: Look, I'm not going to ask you to do anything you wouldn't ordinarily do.
2: Well, do you need a secretary? Something like that? I think I could manage that, maybe. Or be a companion.
3: Oh, I don't want a secretary or a companion. Why would I? I never do anything, and I prefer being alone.
2: Well, what is it that you do want?
3: I want somebody to live for me.
2: To live for you?
3: Precisely.
2: Well, I really don't know what that means, Mrs. Tipton. I never heard of anybody living for somebody else.
3: Well, I shall explain. I don't pretend that my life in this house is living. Not what most people would call living. Though what do they know? Nothing. Actually, my life here is infinitely superior to what they would call living.
2: Well, what precisely do you do, Mrs. Tipton?
3: I dream.
2: Just dream, that's all?
3: What do you mean, that's all? Oh, it's easy to see. You don't know much about dreaming.
2: Well, you mean daydreaming? I know about that. I daydream sometimes. Everybody does, once in a while.
3: Yes, but how many make it a life's work?
2: Oh, not many, I guess.
3: Hardly anybody would be my guess.
2: Well, people don't have the time. They can't afford it. I know I certainly can't.
3: Ah, but I do have the time, and I can afford it.
2: But it sounds strange.
3: Of course it sounds strange. No one has the sensitivity or the imagination to withdraw completely into the life of fantasy. A life peopled with the oddest creatures, doing the oddest things in the oddest way, saying incredible things, producing incredible sensations.
2: You make it sound fascinating. But I'm a very ordinary person, really. I don't think I could do anything like that.
3: Of course you couldn't. And that wouldn't be what I'd require of you.
2: Well, I think we really ought to discuss that. You said you wanted me to live for you.
3: I want you out in the world, what people call the real world. Living what they call a real life.
2: And that's all?
3: That's all. You're a social worker. You must have got around a lot.
2: Well, some.
3: Do you have a lover?
2: There's a man I'm interested in. We're not... What you said. I'm just interested in him.
3: My, but you're a proper little thing, aren't you? Well, never mind. I'd want you to go on dating whatever you've been doing with this man and whatever else you do with your time.
2: And that's all?
3: And report back to me once a week. Tell me what you've done.
2: I can't believe that that's all I'd have to do. You'd pay me for doing that?
3: Yes. $300 a week.
2: That's a great deal of money for just living and telling you about it. I just can't see why you'd want to pay me for doing just that.
3: Oh, if you insist on an explanation...
2: Well, I'd like to understand, if I can.
3: Oh, very well.
2: You see, I'd be better at the job, I think, if I understood a little.
3: Mm-hmm. Well, you see, I'm thoroughly convinced that I've created the perfect life for myself. I live surrounded by beauty, charm...
2: It is a beautiful house.
3: All the senses are satisfied here. Do you smell the perfume in this room?
2: Yes, it's lovely.
3: I have it changed once a month. You see those draperies? Pure silk from Thailand. $100 a yard.
2: Oh.
3: And they're due to be changed shortly.
2: When you change them, do you just throw the others away?
3: Oh, you'd like to have them, wouldn't you? Well, perhaps if you're a Very good girl.
2: Well, they're so lovely.
3: Everything in this house is lovely. Except me.
2: Oh, Mrs. Tipton.
3: Nobody weighing close to 300 pounds could be considered lovely, but it doesn't matter. Because I have my dreams. And in my dreams, I weigh exactly 110. And my hair grows to my waist and is a light auburn in color. And my feet are small and narrow. And my eyes are clear and bright. And my fingers are long and tapering. Oh, well, never mind. The point is that in my dreams, I am the loveliest thing on earth. And the loveliest things happen to me.
2: And why do you...
3: That's been my life for 20 years. And I've adored every second of it. But now... Well, I'm starting to grow older. It's sad, but I... Well, I'm growing older, and it's harder than it used to be to dream my beautiful dreams.
2: But everybody grows older, Mrs. Tipton, eventually.
3: I don't intend to. No, no. I mean to go on living in my dreams until the very end. If there ever is an end.
2: But there has to be, doesn't there? I mean, for everybody.
3: Not for me.
2: But I still don't see what you want me to do. I mean, I don't see what possible help I could be to you.
3: I need food for my dreams.
2: Food?
3: They're starting to grow stale, my dreams, repetitious. I've dreamed each one of them a million times. I need new ones.
2: But can't you just make them up?
3: No, I can't. I need some contact with life as it's lived by others. You know, sometimes lately I've had the sensation that I was melting into my dreams, that I was vanishing into them, that I was becoming nothing but my dreams. Well, what I need now is to build a little bridge between me and the outside world. And since I clearly can't do this myself, I must have someone do it for me.
2: And that's what you want me to do? Build a bridge for you?
3: You think you can?
2: I can try. I'd like to try. Hello, Eddie.
4: Well, hello, Miss Cook.
2: How are you?
4: How should I be?
2: I know it must be hard for you.
4: I've done time before.
2: Oh, I feel so bad. It's my fault, really, that you're here.
4: Well, so you turned me in. You did your duty. You were a good citizen.
2: Yes, but...
4: So you feel bad?
2: No, Eddie. You know I take a special interest in you. You know that.
4: Oh, yes, I know that.
2: You haven't had an easy life.
4: You know anybody who's had what you'd call an easy life? I don't, Miss Cook.
2: You have to call me Miss Cook. I thought we were getting to be friends.
4: Well, you know something? I forgot your first name.
2: It's May.
4: May. I'll call you Maisie, okay?
2: Well, okay. At least it's better than Maybell.
4: Maybell? What kind of a name is that?
2: A woman I interviewed about a job yesterday. She thought I should change my name to Maybell.
4: Oh.
2: Needless to say, I declined. Although I must admit, if she'd insisted, I'd have done it. The job pays so well.
4: Wait, well, you got a new job?
2: Well, it's very strange. I don't know how it's going to work out.
4: Well, now, wait a minute. It's legal, isn't it?
2: Yes. It's perfectly legal.
4: Okay, so what's the job? What does it pay?
2: Well, you're not going to believe it. $300 a week.
4: Oh, you're kidding.
2: I'm not kidding. This woman, I don't know if she's crazy or what. She lives in this beautiful house. All this beautiful furniture, rugs, pictures. She never has any company. She never goes out.
4: Why not?
2: She doesn't want to. 20 years ago, her husband divorced her, and he got custody of their little boy. So she bought this gorgeous house, and she lives there.
4: Doing what?
2: Dreaming.
4: She sleeps all the time?
2: No, I think she means daydreaming, making up things.
4: Well, so what does she need you for? To help her make up things?
2: Well, she wants me to live for her.
4: How are you supposed to do that?
2: She says that all I have to do is live my normal life and once a week come and tell her about it.
4: What's to tell?
2: Well, she thinks if she has some sort of contact with the outside world, she thinks that would help her with her dreams.
4: Oh, that's what she needs, help with her dreams.
2: And I get $300 a week. Isn't that crazy? Well, isn't it? Say something.
4: Yeah, no, I'm thinking.
2: What about?
4: I come up for parole next week. I think it'll go through. They practically promised me.
2: And what are you going to do when you get out?
4: Well, I told them I had a dishwashing job, and I do.
2: Where are you going to live?
4: Yeah, there's some flop house, I guess.
2: Well, you'll get a better job. I have great faith in you, Eddie. And if there's anything I can do to help, you know you can count on me.
4: Maisie, there's one thing you could do to help.
2: Well, what's that?
4: When I get out of here, let me move in with you.
2: Eddie,
4: Just for a little while, till I get back on my
2: feet.
4: I don't mean shack up together. I mean, just let me sleep on the couch or the floor, anything.
2: Well,
4: It'd mean everything to me.
2: Well, for a while, maybe. Okay. You can stay with me for a little while.
5: Dear sweet Mother Nature, at whose shrine we all pretend to worship and whose dictums we constantly violate, what oddities she does create. Perhaps to revenge herself on us for our misdeeds. Perhaps to punish us for our hypocrisy. Perhaps to show her contempt for our stupidity. Whatever her reasons, it is an undeniable fact that here and there are specimens of her handiwork that shock, terrify, and appall us. I'll be back shortly with Act Two.
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9: But who are you?
10: 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And remember that pennies a day add up to a considerable amount. 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

0: Our tender little heroine, Miss May Cook, has secured a position with Mrs. Hilda Tipton, wealthy recluse. In return for a handsome salary, Miss Cook has only to lead her ordinary life and report weekly to her employer its mundane contents. To be, in Mrs. Tipton's words, her bridge to the outside world. For Mrs. Tipton spends all her time dreaming. Just dreaming. While in another part of town altogether is a man called Eddie, who spends his time in prison also dreaming. Dreaming of the day of his parole.
1: Got the job, didn't you? She ought to give you your own key. I know she doesn't like answering the doors. Mrs. Hutchins has her own key. She lets herself in. So why don't she give you your own key? You're getting to be as snooty as she is. Come on, Trixie. Let's not hang around where we're not wanted. We can always watch from the porch.
2: Oh, come on in, May. Hurry up. Looks like rain. Terrible day. Oh, well, go on in. Take your coat off. Go on in. I hope to goodness you got something to tell me. Something with a little spice to it. I don't mind telling you. What you tell me about the world out there makes me glad I don't live in it. Oh, move that pillow, will you?
3: Which one?
2: On the couch, the gold one. I need it for my back. That's it. Oh, thank God. Oh, yeah.
3: Well, the beginning of the week wasn't so very exciting. I bought some clothes.
2: What kind of clothes?
3: Well, a couple of shirtwaist dresses and...
2: Shirtwaist dresses?
3: Oh, they're very nice.
2: Nice?
3: I paid quite a lot of money for them.
2: Well, didn't you buy anything, you know, sexy?
3: No.
2: Nothing long and filmy and, you know, revealing?
3: No, I've never worn that sort of thing.
2: But didn't you tell me you were in love with some man?
3: Yes, that's true, I am.
2: You wear shirtwaist dresses when you're with him? Alone with him, I mean?
3: Well, he hasn't been in town lately.
2: Where's he been?
3: Away.
2: Away where? Oh, you don't want to tell me. Okay. When's he coming back?
3: Well, he is back. He came back last night.
2: Oh, good. So, what did you do last night, the two of you?
3: Well, we went out for dinner, seeing as it was his first night home.
2: What did you eat?
3: He had steak, I had fish. We both had salad and ice cream.
2: Oh, Lord. Even the food you eat is dull. Don't you ever eat anything interesting?
3: We used to go to a Chinese restaurant sometimes.
2: Mm-hmm. I bet you ate chop suey.
3: Yes.
2: So, after that splendid repast of steak and fish and ice cream, then what did you do, huh?
3: Well, we went to a movie.
2: What movie?
3: The one in the neighborhood. Forget the name of it.
2: Oh, May, you could make up a name.
3: Why would I do that?
2: Well, you know I never go out of this house. I don't know one movie from another. So if you made up the name of a movie, I wouldn't know the difference.
3: But why should I?
2: Because you're lying. You never went to any movie. Not last night, not after your lover's been away, out of town, whatever. No. I want the truth, young lady. I want the whole truth. You've been coming here, 3 weeks now, and you haven't said one word that was interesting. Near as I can tell, nothing happens out there in the world. Nothing, nothing whatsoever.
3: But it's true. Nothing much does happen to me, Mrs. Tipton.
2: I don't believe that. I don't believe that for an instant. I couldn't have been so wrong about you.
3: I never said that I was interesting or anything like that. I
2: know,
3: never...
2: but there was something about you. I heard it in your voice over the telephone. So sweet, so mild, so eager to please. And then when I met you, I could see it in your face.
3: I don't know what you could see. I'm just...
2: Hunger. Yearning. You wanted my draperies, didn't you?
3: Oh, but only if you were going to throw them out.
2: Well, you'd take secondhand things if they were fancy, expensive. And then there was your manner. The way you smiled and agreed with everything I said, even if I was rude. I knew you must have another side to you. What I saw couldn't be the whole of May Cook. There must be another part of her that was jealous and spiteful and angry.
3: No! I'm not!
2: And guilty! Guilty of being spiteful and jealous and greedy.
3: No, Mrs. Tipton!
2: Yes, Miss Cook. Now, Suppose you tell me about this lover of yours. Tell me all about him. What's his name? That'll do for a start.
3: Eddie.
2: Eddie what? You said he's been out of town.
3: He's been in jail.
2: In jail? In jail? Well, that's wonderful. In jail for what? What did he do?
3: Well, he broke into somebody's apartment.
2: Your apartment?
3: No.
2: Then how'd you get to know him?
3: It was the apartment of a friend of mine. So when she had to go to court to identify him, I went with her. She was frightened, so I went.
2: Now, hold on. I remember enough of the world to know that when a person says it happened to a friend, it didn't. It happened to that very person. So, this Eddie didn't break into the apartment of a friend of yours, did he? He broke into your apartment, and that's how you met him. Am I right? Isn't that what happened?
3: Yes.
2: Of course. Of course. Now, how did he get in?
3: Through the kitchen window.
2: And you heard him moving around?
3: Yes.
2: What did he steal?
3: Well, I didn't have very much. He took my mother's engagement ring and her wedding ring. I had a little cash, about $20. He took that.
2: And what else?
3: Oh, that's about all.
2: I don't want to hear about all. I want to hear all. What else did he take?
3: Nothing else.
2: He took you, didn't he?
3: I don't know what you mean.
2: I mean he took you by force, against your will. I mean rape, you ninny. He raped you, didn't he?
3: No, he didn't.
2: Why don't you admit it?
3: Mrs. Tipton, I can't admit to something that never happened.
2: Oh, you make me sick.
3: Well, if that's so, perhaps I better not work for you any longer.
2: Then give up all that money. You need it. You know you do.
3: Not that much.
2: Look. I want you to do one more thing for me, then we can call it quits. I want you to bring this Eddie person here to my house. I want to meet him.
3: I don't know if he'd want to come, Mrs. Tipton.
2: Bring him. Tomorrow night. I'll expect you both for dinner. I've had enough conversation for today. You can go now. Your money's on the little table by the front door.
3: Thank you, Mrs. Tipton.
2: $100 bills. Crispy new ones.
3: Thank you, Mrs. Tipton.
2: For once, I got my money's worth. And I mean to get much more. Much, much more.
4: That's all you told her? That I spent part of a year in a slammer?
3: Well, there wasn't anything else to tell.
4: Well, it just doesn't add up.
3: Well, what doesn't add up, Eddie?
4: Well, that this old bag would want to meet me. I don't care how nutty she is or how lonely or how anything. That's not enough of a reason. No. There's got to be something else. Yeah, I know what these biddies have on their minds. All the time they got it on their minds. Didn't she ask anything about that?
3: About what?
4: You and me. About sex, dummy.
3: She didn't ask me. She told me.
4: Told you what?
3: That you raped me.
4: I knew it. There had to be something.
3: Well, of course, I said you didn't.
4: Then what?
3: Then nothing. She got disgusted with me because I wouldn't say that you... Because I wouldn't say something happened that never happened. And so I said that maybe if that was the way she felt about me, maybe I better not work for her anymore.
4: You said that?
3: She didn't seem to care whether I quit or not. There was just one more thing she wanted me to do. And that was to bring you to her house tomorrow night for dinner.
4: And you said you would?
3: Well, I said I'd ask you. You don't have to go.
4: What do you mean, I don't have to go?
3: She's pretty weird.
4: I want to go.
3: But, Eddie, I really believe Mrs. Tipton wants to think you raped me. I mean, I don't think she believed me at all when I said you didn't.
4: Well, we can set this straight, can't we?
3: Well, I don't think she wants to be set straight. It was a nice job while it lasted.
4: Oh, it isn't over yet.
3: Oh, yes, it is. I've made up my mind. After tomorrow night, I'm never going near that house again.
4: You know, you're perfectly right. You're not cut out for that job.
3: Well, I'm glad you feel that way.
4: Yeah, but me? I was tailor-made for that job.
3: You? You mean you'd go to work for her?
4: Well, why not? You said it was legal, didn't you?
3: Yes, it's legal, but...
4: Well, I can tell my parole officer I'm working for a rich lady who is slightly eccentric. It'll sound great.
3: Oh, Eddie, I don't know.
4: Yeah, but I do know. Look, you made hash out of that job.
3: No, I did. It's
4: yeah,
3: just...
4: but I won't, believe me. I'll make it into the best-paying job in the world.
3: Oh, you just want the money, is that it? Not that I blame you. I wanted it, too. But, you see, it isn't worth it. Look... Here's the $300 that I got paid today. You take it. I really don't want it, and you need it, so you take it.
4: You don't think it's the money I care about.
3: Look, here. It's three $100 bills.
4: Hand them over.
3: Here.
4: Give me a match.
3: What for?
4: Never mind. I got one someplace.
3: What do you want a match for?
4: I got it.
3: Eddie. Oh, you can't. Oh, don't do that. That's $300.
4: Don't they burn pretty, though?
0: Well, some people have money to burn, I guess. Not me, and nobody I know either. And even if we did have, I don't think we'd go ahead and actually do it. I mean, we'd somehow think of something else, anything else to do with it besides burn it. I mean to say, $100 bills are legal tender. Not legal tinder. We'll be back shortly with Act Three.
3: I want that sinus medicine.
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0: In God We Trust, America Speaks.
1: Thoughts from Helen Keller. I have four things to learn in life. To think clearly without hurry or confusion. To love everybody sincerely. To act in everything with the highest motives. To trust in God unhesitatingly. I long to accomplish a great and noble task, but it is my chief duty to accomplish humble tasks, as though they were great and noble. The world has moved along, not only by the mighty shoves of its heroes, but also by the aggregate of the tiny pushes of each honest worker.
0: Presented by the Catholic Communications Foundation.

0: It is the next night now, and May is bringing Eddie to have dinner with Mrs. Tipton. Or is it the other way round? Is Eddie bringing May to the house of a woman he has never met? For contrary to May's expectations, Eddie jumped at the chance to meet May's employer. More correctly, her former employer. For May fully intends to resign, and Eddie fully intends to take her place. It is 7 o'clock, and May and Eddie are arriving at number 111.
1: Okay, keep the change.
2: Well, well, well.
3: Don't pay any attention to him.
1: Well, who is he?
3: He lives next door.
2: Well, I didn't expect to see you. Not tonight.
3: Remember, Eddie, this is the last time I'm going to come to this house.
1: I got you.
2: And with a man alongside you, too. Mrs. Tipton must be loosening up a bit. Am I right?
3: Just ignore him.
2: For 20 years, it was just Mrs. Hutchins went through that door. Then the young lady makes an appearance. Now, lo and behold, a young gentleman.
1: Why don't you just go on home, huh?
2: I live next door.
1: Well, go there.
2: Okay. Come along, Trixie. We'll sit on the front porch and watch what happens.
4: Ah, there you are. I've been waiting. Come in. Come in.
1: Oh, that was the most delicious meal I've ever been privileged to enjoy, Mrs. Tipton.
4: Better than prison food, Eddie.
1: Well, I haven't always eaten prison food.
4: I'll just bet you haven't. Oh, May, fetch Eddie another helping of the burnt almond mousse.
3: Yes, Mrs. Tipton.
4: Eddie?
1: Hmm?
4: You remind me of somebody. I can't think who.
1: Your husband, perhaps?
4: Oh, heavens, no. My husband was a stick.
1: Your son?
4: Well, considering I haven't seen my son since he was 5 years old. Now you're more like someone I've dreamed about.
3: Here's your dessert, Eddie.
1: Well, just set it down.
4: When you've finished, maybe you'd like to see the rest of the house, Eddie. You've seen the first floor. Maybe you'd like to see the second floor.
1: Well, now, that would be a privilege.
4: My bedroom, I think, is my masterpiece. It's in shades of beige at the moment. From ivory through parchment to ecru. Though I may change it.
1: Let me look at it first.
4: Oh, I will.
3: I've never seen your bedroom, Mrs. Tipton.
4: No, you haven't, have you? And I once promised to show it to you, didn't I?
3: Yes.
4: Well, then we'll all look at it together. Eddie, finished your mousse?
1: All finished.
4: I really should have an elevator installed. These stairs are getting to be too much for me. Voila. Entrez.
5: Oh, how perfectly exquisite.
1: Very nice. I commend your taste, Mrs. Tipton.
4: You really like it.
1: Yeah, I really do. But you said you were going to change it.
4: Oh, I change everything regularly. I get tired after a while. I need new things, new colors, new textures.
1: New sensations?
4: Most of all, new sensations.
1: Well, I have some thoughts on how you could redecorate this room.
4: Oh, have you indeed?
3: Oh, I wouldn't change a thing.
4: Who asked you?
3: Oh, it's just an opinion.
4: I'm interested in Eddie's opinion, not yours. Well, why don't you go downstairs and clean the table?
1: Why don't you? And wash the dishes.
3: I prefer to stay here. I wasn't hired to clear the table and wash the dishes.
4: And nevertheless, just this once. This one time.
3: Not this one time. Not any time.
1: May, step outside with me for a minute, huh?
3: Outside where?
1: Well, just outside in the hall.
3: What for?
1: Well, for a little conversation, that's all. Now, come on. After you.
3: All right. Just for a few minutes.
1: Now, look, I want 5 minutes alone with Mrs. Tipton.
3: You really want to work for her? You want to do her living for her?
1: I really want to.
3: Eddie, you don't know what she's like.
1: Oh, I know exactly what she's like. She's another one of those women. I've known them all my life.
3: What women?
1: Women like you.
3: Oh, she's nothing like me.
1: Not outside, but inside, you're alike. You're the kind that likes criminals. You like everything about them. If I wasn't a criminal, you wouldn't like me.
3: I wanted to help you.
4: to understand you, to help you to understand yourself.
1: I understand myself perfectly. I understand myself backwards, forwards, sideways. I'm bad, Maisie. Bad.
4: Not really.
1: Yes,
4: no.
1: really. She understands that fat blob in there. I'm what she's been dreaming about all these years. Lust and lasciviousness and uncontrolled passion, dreaming of a life where anything goes and the world belongs to the clever and the strong.
4: I've never lived that way. I've never dreamed about those things.
1: Oh, yes, you have, baby. You haven't got the gumption to do anything for yourself. So you find somebody like me and pretend you want to change me. But you want to rehabilitate me. Isn't that what you call it? Well, I can't be rehabilitated, baby. I don't want to be. And that fat lady in there doesn't want me rehabilitated. She wants me just the way I am. So now, if you'll excuse me.
4: Eddie.
1: Ah, Mrs. Tipton. Well, you've turned off all the lights.
4: The moonlight comes through the windows.
1: Well, how romantic. Moonlight streaming through parchment silk. And where are you, Mrs. Tipton?
4: Here, Eddie.
1: Well, now, would you by any chance be in the big canopy bed, Mrs. Tipton? The big bed draped in ivory net?
4: Silk net.
1: But I can scarcely see you.
4: You can hear my voice.
1: So I can, Hilda.
4: Oh, call me Hildegard.
1: You said I reminded you of someone.
4: Someone I've known intimately.
1: Well, suppose I light a match and you take a look at my face. Think who it is I remind you of. You ready?
4: Oh, yes. Why, I know you. I know you. Is it possible?
1: Is what possible?
4: That you are him, the fiend, the arch fiend.
1: Am I?
4: Oh, light another match.
1: Look carefully at my face, Hildegard.
4: Oh, is it possible? You're here with me, and you are going to...
1: To what?
4: You're going to force yourself on me, aren't you? Oh, I know it. It's what I've dreamed of. Oh, light another match, my beloved. Your majesty, your satanic majesty, I am your servant. Your slave. What is that? The room is glowing red. There's fire. The bed is on fire.

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3: Nobody got out, I understand.
4: Nobody.
3: Where was Mrs. Tipton at the time?
4: In her bed.
3: They found her there?
4: Yes.
3: And the young girl, Miss Cook, I believe her name was?
4: Outside the door.
3: The door to the bedroom?
4: Yes. And the door was locked.
3: Why, the poor girl must have been trying to get in to save Mrs. Tipton.
4: It looks that way.
3: But where was the man?
4: What man?
3: The man who came to the house with the young lady.
4: There was no man.
3: Of course there was a man. He drove up about dinner time with the young lady, and they went into the house together. Now, he never came out because my sister and I watched the house back and front from that moment on. We were so surprised to see a man going in.
4: No man was found in the house.
3: Well, wait till they get to questioning me. I'll tell them about the man that went in and never came out.
4: You'll only be making a fool of yourself.
3: Well, it must have been the man that set the fire.
4: The fire started in the bedroom, and the door to the bedroom was locked. And no body of any man was found, so there. Now, I've got to be getting on home. You can tell your fanciful tale to the police if you want to.
3: But how did it happen? How did the fire start?
4: It was the work of the devil, if you ask me. He has sly ways, the devil has. Very sly ways.
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0: Our revels now are ended. These, our actors, as I foretold you, were all spirits and are melted into air, into thin air. And this insubstantial pageant faded, leave not a rack behind. We are such stuff as dreams are made on, and our little life is rounded with a sleep. As so often happens, the final word is given to the one who says it best, Master William Shakespeare, born 1564, died 1616. Our cast included Marion Seldes, Bryna Rayburn, Jack Grimes, and Dan Ocko. The entire production was under the direction of Hyman Brown. And now, a preview of our next tale.
1: Go on.
2: I don't know that I can. I've never understood what made these people what they were, but this I know. There are angels on this earth and there are devils. And you, madam, I say it to you, even in your

0: Dying moments, you are a devil. I don't blame you for looking at me like that. I spoke on impulse. I'm ashamed.
1: Ashamed? You are the first man who has ever dared to...
2: Berenice.
1: Stay away. Stand back. Don't touch me. Only listen. You will be haunted by the magnet that drew you to me. The weapon with which I ruined your life and will destroy you. My smile, Ernest. My smile.
0: No.
1: Look at me.
3: 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This is E.G. 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Until next time, pleasant dreams.

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1: Hello there. Do you own a cat? Or rather, I should say, does a cat own you? Doesn't it strike you as strange that despite centuries of domestication, cats have never really lost their independence, their ruthlessness? To cats, life is still the law of the jungle. Just try taking liberties with your cat, be he never so tame, and you'll soon be put in your place. I've always had a healthy respect for cats, despite that one time when I was forced to... Oh, but let me tell you about it. I think I'll call the story Cat's Cradle. Several years ago, I was making a movie in Germany, and there was some sort of hold-up during shooting, a tiresome and boring state of affairs that happens all too often, and I found myself with some days on my hands, so I decided to visit some of the beautiful old castles of Bavaria. High on my itinerary was Sonderberg, in Franconia, near the Württemberg border. Sonderberg tends to get overlooked by the main tourist trade. Yet it is one of the most complete examples I know of a medieval market town which has survived comparatively intact. I checked in at one of the local hotels late one afternoon, and while they were getting my room ready, I sat down at one of the little tables near the door and ordered a drink, a large tankard of their local beer, actually. At the next table sat a young couple, whispering intently, but their voices were angry and out of control, and as I sat enjoying my beer, it was impossible not to overhear that they were deep in some childish tiff.
2: Beth, for God's sake, stop talking nonsense.
3: How dare you say it's nonsense?
2: It is nonsense, and you know it. I never even looked at the damn woman.
3: I don't know how you can be so callous. Did you see how disgustingly fat she was?
2: I tell you, I didn't notice her at all.
3: Liar.
2: Oh, shut up.
3: Oh, God, what a start to married life.
2: Oh, look, Beth, you're tired. I'm tired. It's all been a strain. Let's not say things we'll be sorry for. Let's have an early night.
3: The next best thing to your German Hausfrau. Oh,
2: for the last time, I didn't fancy her. If you're going to carry on like this every time I look at another woman, you'd better tear my ruddy eyes out.
3: Ah, so now you admit you looked at her.
2: Oh, for heaven's sake.
1: The young man glanced uneasily in my direction, obviously wondering if I'd become an involuntary eavesdropper. Of course I had. And I certainly had no intention of making myself scarce. Isn't this a charming town?
2: Yes, charming.
3: Delightful.
1: Are you on vacation?
3: No.
2: Yes. That is, we...
3: We're on our honeymoon.
1: Oh, are you? Are you indeed? Well, what an ideal place to spend it.
3: We haven't exactly succumbed to its charms yet.
2: We've only just arrived.
1: Well, give it time. Sonderberg is a step back into the past. It takes a while before its charm begins to work.
3: It's certainly quiet enough.
1: I was here once years ago, and I always promised myself a return visit. Then it seemed like an oasis in a desert of insanity.
2: Yes, I suppose so.
1: Except, of course, that Sonderberg has had its own fair share of horrors, you know. Oh, that's good. Oh, what delightful beer this is. So refreshing.
3: Do go on, please.
1: Well, the castle, do you see it up on that rock?
3: Yes.
1: Look through the window there, see?
3: Oh, yes.
1: Well, that was taken over as a headquarters for the Inquisition. Oh, the poor wretches who were incarcerated and tortured up there.
3: I saw the castle as we drove in. It was beautiful, but it made me shudder.
1: Yeah, it's not surprising. The Inquisition left several pleasant little mementos, all in as good a state of preservation as Sonderberg itself. You must visit the place while you're here. Well, that is, if you're not squeamish.
3: Squeamish?
2: Look, I've got an idea. Why don't we join up and go round the castle together tomorrow?
1: Well...
2: Please do. Oh, unless that is you're already busy.
1: Well, no, but...
2: We'd love it, wouldn't we, Beth?
3: Yes. Yes, of course we would.
1: At first, I couldn't understand the young man's enthusiasm. I mean, after all, a honeymoon is a honeymoon. Then it struck me that he needed a defense mechanism, and I would be there to guard him from the kind of row that I'd stumbled upon just now. Well, at any rate, we agreed to meet in the hotel lobby at 10 o'clock in the morning. As events turned out, I needn't have worried about breaking the idyllic atmosphere, because as we were about to set off...
4: Good God, it can't be. Price, it's you. It really is.
1: Hello, Malcolm.
4: Now, what are you doing in this neck of the woods? Don't tell me they forced you out of the rat race at last.
1: Malcolm Rivers was one of the world's prize boars. If the first prize in a competition were a part in one of Malcolm's movies, the second prize would have been a part in two of Malcolm's movies.
4: Scouting locations, old son. You see that castle up there? That's just right for a new horror picture we've got. I'd love you to read it. It's a great script.
1: Malcolm, I'm on vacation. Can't we discuss this later, or better still see my agent, huh?
4: Oh, yeah, but look, just let me tell you...
1: At this point, our taxi arrived. It was as battered as its driver, but we had all agreed to leave our own transport behind. Trouble was, when Malcolm heard the driver announce that he had come for the castle party, he insisted on coming with us.
4: Castle? Well, you don't mean to say you're actually going there?
2: Yes.
4: Oh, well, that's great. I can actually show you where it all takes place while I'm telling you about it.
1: Malcolm, I...
4: No, come on, don't be so coy. You're worse than a virgin on a wedding night.
1: I just couldn't shake him off. You never could with Malcolm. That's how he'd hustled his way to the top. Now he attached himself to us like an incubus.
4: The film's all about the Sonderbergs. You know, the family. A sort of pageant of atrocity. I want to step back and look objectively at what each one did. Take Elisa, for instance.
1: While I can't speak for the others, I was doing my best not to listen. The castle, for those who don't know it, is built on an immensely steep rock dominating the town. And on its northern side is surrounded by a moat, which has long since been filled in. At the foot of the wall is a very pleasant garden with little sheltered seats. Sitting there is a good way of recovering from the rather overpowering tour round the castle. The girl was right. There still was a sinister aura clinging to the place, which even a hot and cheerful summer's morning couldn't entirely dissipate.
4: And they broke in and found the girl strung up by the wrists over the hot coals. Incredible story. Of course, we can't actually put all that into the picture, but we can imply a hell of a lot. You've got to admit, it's a damn good commercial plot line. Now, that's why it's so important to get the feel of the place where it happened. We want to get right away from the studio look. Well, they can go out and shoot a police picture in real locations, or why not a horror picture? Now, the seventh count was a real character. This you've got to hear. They say...
2: Mr. Rivers, do you mind if we change the subject?
4: Huh?
2: My wife is feeling a bit faint.
4: That's too bad, Mrs. And we haven't even seen the torture tower yet. Now, say, would your lady wife like to wait for us out here? She could sit down there in the garden.
3: Oh, no, I don't want to miss anything. I'm quite all right. I think it was probably just that steep hill and the heat.
1: You go on, Malcolm. We'll catch up with you later.
4: No. I wouldn't dream of it. Stick together through thick and thin. That's my motto. I know. Look at that.
3: Ah, isn't it sweet? It can't be more than 6 weeks old.
1: It was a tiny black kitten, which was playing with its mother near one of the seats in the garden just below us. The cat, a great sleek creature whose coat shone in the sun, lay stretched on the grass, and the kitten romped around nearer. The mother would wave her tail for the kitten to try to clutch with its paw, or raise her feet to push the little one away as an encouragement to further efforts. It was a charming sight.
2: Beth has been on to me to buy her a cat as soon as we were married. Now I'll get no peace.
3: Oh, Jack, I'd like to take them both. I wonder who they belong to.
2: Oh, they're not strays, and that's for sure. Look at the condition of the mother's coat. Well, they probably belong to the castle.
4: It'd be great for the picture. Add a touch of atmosphere. Here, puss.
1: Oh,
4: come on, puss.
1: Malcolm, leave them alone. They can't get up the wall anyway. It's far too steep.
4: Yes, you're right. Oh, look at the size of the mother. We don't grow cats like that in England. No, wait just a minute. Here we are.
3: What are you doing?
4: Well, I'll just throw this stone to attract their attention.
1: Now, don't do that. Don't do that. You might hit the kitten.
4: Oh, not a chance. What do you take me for? I may produce movies, but I'm not all that bad. I'll just aim it so it lands near them. Make them look up. You ever seen the expression on a cat's face when it's startled? Well, watch.
3: Oh, no!
1: Oh, good God, oh, man, look what you've done.
4: I never meant to do that.
1: Maybe the wall wasn't as sheer as it looked. Maybe there was a concealed angle at its base which we couldn't see. Whatever the reason, Malcolm's aim wasn't as true as he thought. I truly believe that he only intended to startle those cats. But when he leaned over the wall and threw the stone, it landed with a sickening thud right on the kitten's head and shattered out its little brains there and then.
3: Oh, poor little thing.
1: The mother cast a swift upward glance, and I saw her eyes flash like green fire as she stared for an instant at Malcolm Rivers. Then her attention was given to the kitten. After one quiver, it lay still, while a thin red trickle oozed from a gaping wound.
3: Oh, the poor, poor thing.
4: Well, I wouldn't have had this happen for the world. I can't understand it.
2: Beth, darling.
1: The cat was assiduously licking the kitten's wound, and then suddenly she stopped. She must have realized that it was dead and that her ministrations were useless. For all at once, she appeared to lose all interest in the pathetic little body. Instead, she looked again at Rivers, and in that look was all the concentration of primitive hate. Her green eyes blazed, and the blood which dabbled her mouth and whiskers made her look for all the world like an avenging fury. There, Malcolm, I hope you're satisfied. That's something for your horror film. And you have the consolation of knowing it's real blood and not vegetable dye.
4: Oh, don't rub it in. I feel bad enough as it is.
1: Oh, I'm sorry. I'm sorry. Of course you do.
4: I love cats. I really do.
1: Although my outburst was a relief, I felt slightly ashamed. I realized how painfully vulnerable the man really was. I turned my attention to the cat. She was now attempting to claw her way up the wall. When this failed, she tried to launch herself into the air, eyes blazing, claws distended, and then she fell back.
3: Let's go on. I can't bear any more.
2: Do you want to go home? We can come back tomorrow.
1: I think a brandy would do you good. I think a brandy would do us all good.
3: No, I don't want to go back to the hotel. I want to see the castle. Let's go on.
1: In face of her obvious determination, there was nothing else we could do. At least the tour would divert her mind, or so we hoped. And we also hoped that Malcolm would be deterred from prattling on about his inane script. But no.
4: I really expect to pick up some great vibrations in the torture tower. It's just over there. You can't expect to involve your audience unless you involve yourself. Now That's the basic rule. You've got to be convinced. And that's why so many movies are just laughable. Nobody is convinced, least of all the makers. I remember one crazy scene. This will kill you. there was this cat.
1: As Malcolm laughed, I looked back at the cat. She too had heard, and her whole demeanor seemed to change. She no longer tried to jump or run up the wall, but instead began to lick and fondle the dead kitten as if it were alive. Then she took it in her mouth and began to follow us until we reached the limit of the wall's boundary. I thought I was the only one who noticed, but I was wrong.
3: Mr. Rivers, I know this may sound silly, but I think that cat means to do you harm.
4: Oh, now that I love. Oh, let's keep a sense of proportion about this. Rhyme. Terribly sorry about what happened, but I refuse to avoid dark alleys over a damn cat. Besides, she probably has a litter of others under some bush.
2: Yes, Beth, I think you're being melodramatic.
3: Do you?
2: Look, Beth, are you sure you wouldn't rather call it a day?
3: Oh, for heaven's sake, stop fussing. I said I was all right, didn't I? Or are you trying to get rid of me?
2: Oh, now, don't start that again.
3: All I was trying to do was to give Mr. Rivers a perfectly reasonable warning.
1: I think all I'm afraid... Well, here's the tower entrance. Shall we go in? I tried to sound unconcerned, but somewhere in the back of my mind, I had a sneaking feeling that the girl was probably right. At first, we could see nothing. The darkness seemed incarnate, surrounding, stifling us like a blanket. The four of us just stood there, waiting for the use of our eyes to return. We were in the lower chamber. The thin sunlight, filtering in through a tiny window, seemed to lose itself in the thickness of the walls, which were coated with the dust of centuries. Here and there were patches of dark stain. Only rivers, naturally, remained comparatively unmoved.
5: Not much room for cameras down here. Still, I suppose we could manage.
6: Excuse me, but you are English?
5: Yes. Well, three of us are.
6: I think your English are interested in tortures, yes?
5: Us.
6: Yes. You would like to see our collection?
5: Yes.
6: The best in Germany.
1: Thank you very much. Perhaps you could show us around.
6: You will follow me, please. You are my first party of the day. The main collection is on the floor above. I think you will find them interesting.
1: I remembered the wealth of stories about the legendary cruelty of the Counts of Sonderberg and, of course, their ladies. It was said that they had found a legitimate outlet for their bloodlust by channeling them into the service of the officers of the Inquisition.
5: None of your half measures here. Wow! Look at all that!
3: Oh, Jack!
1: We found ourselves in a room full of torture instruments, chairs full of spikes which gave instant and excruciating pain, steel cages in which the head could slowly be crushed into a pulp, racks, belts, boots, gloves, collars, and all around the walls great headsmen's swords, evil, keen-edged weapons that would decapitate with one slash, and nearby blocks where the victims' necks had lain, with deep notches where the steel had bitten through the guard of flesh and shored into the wood. We all found ourselves speechless in the face of this bestial evidence of man's inhumanity to man. All that is except Malcolm Rivers.
5: This is unbelievable! Just what we need! It's too good to be true, it really is. Do you see? It's perfect for a setup, just here. It's a question of getting permission to use this stuff, but well, I wonder what the formalities are. Hey, let me just sit in that chair a moment. Wow!
1: Rivers was behaving with his usual insensitivity, but there was something more. I think the others shared the feeling with me that it was sacrilegious. An odd word to use, I know, but there was something sacred about the place. It was a temple, but a temple to evil.
6: Now, over here, sirs and madam, is a famous instrument of the Inquisition. One might almost say the most famous, and still in perfect working order.
1: The old man pointed to the main object in this chamber of horrors, the Iron Virgin, a copy of the famous one at Nuremberg. The contraption was covered in rust and dust, except for the face, which was oddly fresh-looking, as if the custodian had scrubbed it. While the figure was curved in the shape of a woman, it was just broad enough for a man to fit inside, as we could see when the door was opened. The door itself was enormously thick and was worked open and shut by a thick chain running through a pulley attached to a heavy beam in the roof. When the weight was released, the door would slam shut. The devilish nature of the Iron Virgin was truly revealed when you examined the inside of the door. A number of iron spikes were fixed there, and when the victim was placed inside it and the door closed, the upper spikes would pierce his eyes and the lower ones his heart and vitals.
7: What a charming toy.
3: Oh, God, look at the bloodstains.
6: It's hard to wash out blood completely, man. And there are some who say it comes back anyway.
3: I think I can believe this place is haunted.
2: And on that happy note, I vote that we make a hurried exit.
3: That suits me.
1: Well, let's go and have that drink we promised ourselves, shall we? Right now.
5: No, no, no, wait.
2: What's up this time, for God's sake?
5: Hey, you, old man. Now, how big is that space?
6: What, sir?
5: The space inside. I want to see if I can get in.
3: Oh,
5: well, I told you, I like sampling new experiences.
1: Now, Malcolm, realism is one thing.
5: Nonsense. Courage of your convictions and all that. Now, come on, Squire. I need your help on this.
6: Very good, sir, if you insist.
2: You're not serious.
5: Well, sure I am. Yeah. That's a tight fit. We've grown some since those days. But I'll manage. Here. See?
6: You are not really allowed to do this, sir. If anyone found out, I might get into trouble.
5: Why should anyone find out?
6: I might even lose my job.
5: Okay, okay, I get you. A price. Give him something, will you?
1: Oh, well,
5: I'll settle with you later.
3: I think this is all very silly.
2: All in the cause of art.
3: Well, I, for one, won't go and see his beastly film.
1: That, my dear, makes two of us.
5: Hey, what's all the whispering about?
1: Oh, here you are. 2, 4... 6.
6: Thank you, sir. Oh, thank you, sir.
1: Do you think that will square your conscience?
6: Oh, yes, sir. I think that squares it very nicely.
2: And now that you've had your little game, can we all go?
5: Go if you like. I'm not stopping you. I'm staying here.
1: Oh, come on, Malcolm.
6: Malcolm,
5: nothing. I'm really enjoying this. Live dangerously. That's my motto. Oh, Charlie, now unfasten the door.
6: But, sir...
3: Can't somebody stop
1: me? Malcolm, you've had your little joke, but enough is enough.
5: Enough hell. You, Charlie, do as I tell you. Now start letting that door down. But slowly. Very, very slowly.
1: Despite his reluctance, the old man did as he was told. He worked the machine with a deliberate and excruciating slowness in which the outer edge of the door hadn't moved half 5 inches in as many minutes. The whole ridiculous charade had a kind of macabre thrill about it. It was a scene from Malcolm's horror film played exclusively for our benefit. And then I saw her. A cat. I don't think the others noticed at first. They were too intent on watching the progress of that door. Even Rivers had ceased to chatter. In the far corner of the chamber, dark, untamable forces were gathering. Her green, baleful eyes shone like danger lamps. And as I peered at her, I could see that their color was heightened by the blood, which still smeared her coat and reddened her mouth. And still, slowly, inexorably, with the precision of an expert, the old man went on working that door. Even then, I wasn't sure what the animal intended to do, or even if she intended to do anything, until suddenly... The cat! Look out for the cat! The cat launched herself, not at Malcolm, but at the luckless custodian. Her eyes blazed with ferocity. Her hair bristled till she seemed twice her normal size. Her tail lashed out like a tiger's when the quarry is before it. The cat's claws found one of his eyes, and I actually saw her tear through it and down his cheek, leaving wide bands of red where the blood seemed to spurt from every vein.
3: Oh, Jack! Oh, God!
2: Look out! He can't hold it!
1: With a yell of agony and terror, the man leapt back, dropping the chain which held back the door. It ran like lightning through the pulley block, and the massive door slammed shut. In the instant before the door had closed, I saw Malcolm's face. His eyes stared as if dazed, and for once in his life, he was speechless.
8: Jack, help me get the door open. For God's sake, help me.
2: I'm coming. Beth, stay where you are. For God's sake, don't look.
1: The end must have been quick, for when we managed to wrench the door open, the spikes had done their work. They had pierced right through the skull, so that as the door opened, the body came with it, and he fell to the floor, face turned upwards.
8: Get your wife out of here. She needs air. I'll attend to the old man.
2: Right.
3: Oh,
1: The old custodian was leaning against the wooden pillar, holding his reddening handkerchief to his eyes, while on the face of poor Rivers, there sat the cat, purring loudly as she licked the blood which trickled through the gashed sockets of his eyes. I pushed her away from her ghoulish meal and, well, I hope no one will call me cruel, because I seized one of the old executioner's swords from its rack on the wall and with one slash shore her in two on the spot. Poor Malcolm. He'd had his total experience, a good deal more total than he'd bargained for. Cozy, wasn't it? You see what I mean about cats? You never can tell.

0: That was Vincent Price, bringing you The Price of Fear. Also starring in this story, Cat's Cradle, were Kenneth J. Warren and Frederick Schrecker, with John Sampson and Bonnie Harren. Cat's Cradle was first recounted as The Score by Bram Stoker, dramatized by Richard Davis, and produced by John Dias.
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15: Wheat Chex, Rice Chex, and Good Hot Ralston present Space Patrol. High adventure in the wild, vast reaches of space. Missions of daring in the name of interplanetary justice. Travel into the future with Buzz Corey, Commander-in-Chief of the Space Patrol. In today's transcribed Space Patrol adventure, Buzz and Happy are in the frozen polar region of Planet X. Pursuing Prince Baccarati into the shaft of an Endurium mine, they're unaware of a huge figure lurking behind a shoulder of rock.
16: Baccarati and Malengro are in here, all right. I hear them down the shaft.
17: Can I use my atomic light, sir?
16: Not yet, Happy. Move as quietly as you can.
17: Yeah. This shaft just doesn't have any side passages.
16: Happy, what's the matter?
17: Something's got me. It's slipping me off the ground.
16: Giant native.
17: He's crushing my chest.
16: I'll give him a blast with my rake.
17: Why, you big fuzzy gorilla.
18: Finish them off, Granu. Finish them.
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19: 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And that one word is a name for Planet X. A name for Planet X, that strange, mysterious new planet, 5,000 times bigger than Earth, the home of the cruel Prince Baccarati. But I'll tell you more about that in just a few moments, and more about the 1,750 other terrific prizes you can win in the Name the Planet contest. And now, today's Space Patrol adventure on the ice cap of Planet X. Commander Corey at last has Prince Baccarati in a position where the evil ruler of Planet X can be compelled to liberate hundreds of human beings whom he has forced into virtual slavery. With Buzz holding a ray gun on the power-mad prince, Baccarati has reluctantly ordered a fleet of his ships to come to the polar cap to transport the captive natives to their homes farther south. From the ship, the commander is now supervising the evacuation by means of a short-range spacophone, while Cadet Happy guards Baccarati and his assistant, Dr. Malengro.
16: Corey to Carson, come in, please.
20: Carson here, Commander.
16: How many men are left to be evacuated?
20: Around 400, sir. They're mostly thugs and the crew of technicians you assigned to help me.
16: Well, can you handle them all right?
20: Oh, I think so, sir.
16: All right, Carson, notify me when the last man is aboard. Corey out. Well, Happy? In an hour or so, we'll have every one of those natives down in the valley where the ships can pick them up.
17: What about Carson and the men from the other planets, sir? Are they going with the natives, sir?
16: They'll have to. They'll be dropped off with a group of natives that are going farther south.
17: Oh, you mean they'll live with the natives until our space patrol ships come to get them?
16: Yes, we'll take care of that arrangement as soon as Baccarati's ships get all the natives safely home.
21: You're taking quite a bit for granted, aren't you, Commander?
16: You aren't counting on your men rescuing you, are you, Baccarati?
21: And don't forget, this is an enormous planet, Commander. I control it. And there are just two of you. The nearest space patrol ship is millions of DUs away.
16: When you give the order to cut off the defenses, they'll be here soon enough.
21: Well, did it ever occur to you that my men might refuse to let the space patrol into Planet X? They might even defy my orders to keep from being invaded.
16: I thought of that. But there are plenty of people on Planet X who hate you. They don't want to stay here, and when they get a chance to escape, they'll help. Don't worry about that.
17: Sure, look what happened right here in your Endurium mines. Even your own men wouldn't work.
20: Carson calling Commander Corey, emergency.
16: Corey here. Go ahead, Carson.
20: We've lost one of our thugs, this big Grano I told you about. He sided in with Baccarati's men and made it tough for his own people down in the mine.
16: What do you mean you lost him?
20: Well, four or five big thugs jumped him just as we were getting them aboard the mining cars. He broke away and ran toward the mine shaft. Shall I send some of my men after him?
16: He's a thug and used to this cold climate. He'll stand a better chance here. Let him go.
20: Yes, sir.
16: Are all the natives in the cars now?
20: Yes, sir. Ready to shove off for the valley whenever you give the order, Commander.
16: I'll be right out, Carson. Happy, put Baccarati back after the Malengro and lock him up.
17: Yes, sir.
16: I'll be back as soon as the last car's gone down the grade.
0: After locking Baccarati in the aft compartment, Happy returns to the controls to wait for Commander Corey. Meantime, Baccarati paces his narrow quarters and glares at Dr. Malengro.
21: You're supposed to be a scientific genius, Dr. Malengro. Think of something. Get me out of this.
16: I already have, Your Highness.
21: Well, then let's hear it.
16: Have all the slaves gone?
21: Stiles' car is about to pull out now. A bunch of those big, stupid thugs and a few technicians. Corey's out there now.
16: Excellent. When he comes back, we have a surprise for him.
21: Well, what is it?
16: When the commander searched this compartment for weapons, he overlooked something. This secret panel in the bulkhead. Look, Your Highness.
21: But there is nothing in it.
16: I beg your pardon, Excellency, but there is this.
21: Just a metal cylinder. What good is it?
16: It contains Zolarium-12, under pressure, an irritant gas. It should enable us to overpower Corey and the cadet and resume control of your ship.
21: Splendid! Splendid! How does it work?
16: Just press the small lever on the end.
21: Won't the gas affect us, too?
16: If you point it directly at Corey and the cadet, and then cut it off, they'll get by far the worst of it. We'll have the advantage. It will be easy to grab their weapons and knock them out.
21: Good. Give me the cylinder.
0: As an icy wind whistles bleakly through the mountains, a train of mining cars begins its journey down the grade to the valley several miles below. Commander Corey watches the last car round a curve, then returns to Baccarati's ship. As he closes the inner hatch, he turns the heat control of his thermosuit to zero.
16: Oh, if I ever have to come to this part of Planet X again, I'll wear a spacesuit.
17: Just think of those poor guys having to live up here month after month, digging Endurium in this cold. Wow.
16: Well, it's all over now, I hope. Get ready to blast off, Happy. I want to be up over the valley when Baccarati's ships get here to take the men away.
17: All right, sir. Oh, can I take off this thermo suit? It's pretty warm here in the ship.
16: Better leave it on, Happy, just in case. If those ships start trouble and shoot us down, we'd better be dressed for this climate.
17: Yes, sir. But would they dare shoot at Baccarati's ship?
16: Put yourself in the place of the men who heard the phasophone message. Here was Prince Baccarati ordering more than 1,000 slaves released and returned to their homes.
17: Yeah, that would sound odd coming from Baccarati.
16: You bet. They know something's up, but they don't know what. Still, his regular gang probably will carry out his orders without question.
17: Mm-hmm.
16: But suppose one of those ships is piloted by someone who wants to escape from Planet X. A captive pilot would do anything to get rid of Baccarati.
17: Oh, he'd blast us out of the sky before we could warn him.
16: Exactly. I'm going back aft and get Baccarati. It might be handy to have him near the spacophone when his men show up. And don't blast off till I get back.
21: They're coming, Malengo. Get ready to rush them when I release the gas.
16: Yes, Your Highness. All right, Baccarati. Come on up front. We're blasting off.
21: Of course, Commander. Just as you say. Get his gun, Malengro.
1: No, you don't.
21: I can't. Get the gun. Come on. We'll get out of the ship. Hurry while Corey can't see through the airlock.
1: Happy, stop them. Happy, stop right where you are, Baccarati.
21: Try and stop me, Cadet. Hurry, Malengro. They're both blinded.
16: But, Your Highness, we can't go outside.
21: Will you come on? Out the outer hatch. Goodbye, Corey.
16: Your Highness, where can we go? We'll freeze to death.
21: Into the first mine shaft. It'll be warmer there.
16: They'll track us down and we're unarmed.
21: There's a spaceship hidden in a cave. If we can make that, we're safe. Come on, into the shaft. Hurry before Corey sees us. There. Wood out of the wind, anyway.
16: And it's still cold. Your Highness, look.
2: a man, a mobster, back in the shaft.
17: It's one of those thogs.
2: He's coming toward us. Use the gas on him.
17: I can't. I dropped the cylinder jumping out of the ship.
3: Friends, you come save me.
17: Why, who are you?
3: Me, Granu, overseer. Granu make all thugs work hard.
17: Oh, yes, yes, Granu. Of course, I've heard of your loyal service.
3: Take Granu with you in Skysled. Granu work for you, always.
17: Of course, Granu. But there are two wicked men here. They are trying to harm me. They are bad men, do you understand?
3: Granu, understand.
17: Well, you must stop them. Press back against the wall of the shack. If they come in here, kill them.
3: Kill?
2: Your Highness, they're coming.
17: Granu, don't let them get past you. Stop them, or you will stay here forever.
16: You must have gone into this shaft, Happy.
22: Yes, sir. Okay, you were right about that gas wearing off, sir. My eye's still smart, though.
16: They're running through the shaft. We might be able to hear them. Stop a minute. They're in here, all right. Come on.
22: Yes, sir. Shall I use my atomic light?
16: Not yet. Move as quietly as you can.
22: Well, if this shaft doesn't have any sight...
16: Happy, what's the matter?
1: Something's got me. It's lifting me off the ground.
16: It's a giant frog.
1: It's crushing my chest.
16: I'll give him a blast with my rake.
1: Why, you big fuzzy gorilla.
18: Finish them off, Venom. Finish them.
19: We'll return to Space Patrol in just a moment. Look out! Clear the way! 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Gang, there just never was a contest like this before. 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And gang, listen to what you've got 1,000 chances to win. Third prize group, 1,000 pieces of regulation space patrol equipment, 250 autosonic rifles, 250 outer space helmets, 250 Space Patrol emergency kits, and 250 stainless steel Space Patrol wristwatches. And remember, all it takes to win the Rocket Clubhouse or a Schwinn bike or one of the other big prizes is a name for Planet X. You just name that tremendous new world, 5,000 times bigger than Earth. Planet X, land of man-eating plants, enormous monsters, kingdom of the arch-enemy of the Space Patrol. And gang, this is the easiest contest you've ever heard of. The contest in which everyone, yes, everyone can get a free prize. So be on the lookout, because in just a little while, I'm going to tell you how you can enter the exciting Name the Planet contest and get your free prize. And now, back to our Space Patrol adventure on the ice cap of Planet X. Fleeing into the shaft of the Endurium mines on the polar ice cap of Planet X, Baccarati and Malengro encountered Granu, a member of a race of shaggy giants that inhabit the Arctic regions of the remote planet. Knowing that Granu has been driven away by his fellow tribesmen as a traitor, Baccarati promised to help the abandoned native if he would attack Buzz and Happy when they entered the mine shaft.
18: Granu, finish them! Finish them, I tell you!
3: Finish.
18: Yes, yes, kill them. Don't you understand?
3: Kill? No. Thugs not kill.
18: What do you mean, thugs don't kill? Didn't your own tribe drive you away? Didn't they leave you here to die?
3: Tribe not kill, Granu.
18: Oh, I thought you were going to obey my command.
3: Granu obey. Highness tell Granu to stop men. Granu do this. Now take me in Skysled. Take me where Granu can find food.
17: A
4: of all those stubborn savages.
2: Your Highness, let's get to that ship before we freeze to death.
4: So we might as well go in our own ship now. But first, I'll just relieve Corey and the cadet of their weapons. Now.
3: Granu, come with you. Granu work hard for Highness. Granu make other men work, too.
4: Your usefulness is over, Granu. Ever see a ray gun work?
3: Ray gun?
4: Yes. It works like this.
3: Granu like that. Let Granu play with ray gun.
2: It didn't faze him. Shoot again.
3: Granu want to play.
4: It worked all right. Just took a little longer to numb that primitive nervous system.
2: What a monster.
4: Well, maybe he did finish Corey and the cadet at that. But just to make sure...
2: What are you doing, Your Highness?
4: I'm turning the heat control on their thermo suit to zero. Lying here in the sub-freezing temperature, they won't last 20 minutes.
2: How about the thug? He'll revive in an hour.
4: What do I care what happens to this woolly barbarian? Whether he lives or not, he can't harm us. Can he?
2: I suppose not, Your Highness.
4: Well, then let's get going. I have some new order to give that fleet of ships. Now to turn on the spacophone and contact my ships.
2: Your Highness, something's wrong here. Hmm? Look, the spacophone panel is smashed.
4: Smashed? What? It is smashed.
2: How did that happen?
4: During my scuffle with the cadet, I must have pushed him into it after I shut the gas in his face. All the miserable luck. If we don't contact those ships, they'll carry out the rescue after all.
2: Perhaps we can intercept them.
4: I got it. We'll let them pick up those slaves. We'll head for my castle and spacophone other instructions. Those slaves will be sorry they didn't stay here in the Endurium mines. Let's blast off.

0: Less than a minute later, the reverberations of Baccarati's rockets die out in the frozen air, leaving only the sound of the Arctic wind to shriek across the polar ice cap of Planet X. Finally, in the dim light of the mine shaft, a figure moves and with difficulty sits upright. It is Buzz Corey. Shivering with cold, he looks around, first at Cadet Happy's still form, then at the shaggy hulk of Granu, the giant Thog. With fingers clumsy with cold, he finally turns up the heat control of his thermosuit and does the same to Happy's. A moment later, Happy stirs, opens his eyes, and looks at the commander.
1: Hello, sir. Hey, we're still alive.
2: For the time being, somebody turned our heat controls to zero.
1: I'll say. But mine's warming up now. Hey, where's that thing that grabbed me and slammed me against the side of the shaft? Uh-oh.
2: He's harmless now, Hap. A ray gun put him to sleep.
1: Oh, then you got him after all.
2: I didn't do it, Hap.
1: Well, then who did?
2: Baccarati.
1: Well, wait a minute. Baccarati wasn't armed.
2: He is now. Our guns are gone. Well, let's take a look outside.
1: The ship?
2: Yeah. Although I've got a pretty good idea what we'll see. Or rather, won't see.
1: Yep. Gone. Well, this is just dandy. Stranded on this ice cap a million miles from nowhere. Commander, listen. Back in the shaft.
2: It's the Thog. He's coming, too.
1: Hey, we'd better get away from here before he comes after us.
2: If he wants to get us, it isn't going to do us any good to run. Besides, I don't think he'll hurt us now.
1: Yeah, but look what he did to us before.
2: I know, but this man is an outcast, driven away by his own people. He knows he's stranded here. I think he'd prefer company, particularly since he knows we're company he can lick.
1: Hey, and he knows these mines pretty well. Maybe he has some food stashed away.
2: Now, come on, Hap. Let's try to show him we're friends. You're Granu, aren't you? We're your friends, Granu.
3: You not have ray gun?
2: No, we have nothing that could hurt you. We don't want to hurt you.
3: Granu can hurt you.
2: We know that. You proved it. But you're not going to hurt us, Granu.
3: You not afraid of Granu? You not hate Granu?
2: No, we don't hate you.
3: You take Granu in big sky sled? Take him fine food?
1: Sky sled?
2: He means a spaceship. His people probably use sleds like the Eskimos on Earth used centuries ago.
1: Sorry, Granu, but our space... the sky sled we came in is gone. Prince Baccarati took it. If Baccarati means anything to him.
3: Highness, bad man. Highness lied to Granu. Granu not work for Highness. You take Granu in sky sled, Granu work for you.
1: Well, you don't understand, Granu. There is no sky sled.
2: No, wait, Happy. When Baccarati saw he couldn't overpower us, he escaped from the ship. Would he have done that if he was sure to be stranded here?
1: Hey, that's right. He could have surrendered, stayed in the ship, and waited for another chance.
2: Granu, is there a sky sled somewhere near the mines?
3: Yes. Come. Granu, take it.
2: Let's go, Hap. And I hope he knows the difference between a spaceship and an excavating machine.
1: Wow, look at the strides he takes. Hey, Granu, not so fast. Hey, Granu, how much farther is it? I'm about to drop.
3: Not far. Sky sled, round corner.
2: Hope he knows what he's talking about.
1: So do I. Hey, I see a light ahead.
2: Uh-huh. The shaft is widening.
1: Hey, there's something big in the opening.
3: There, sky sled.
2: It's a ship, all right.
1: Hey, hurry up, Granu. Get a move on.
2: I thought you were tired.
1: Not now.
2: Up the ladder, Hap.
1: It's only an atmosphere ship.
2: A few moments ago, you would have settled for a 20th century bicycle.
1: I know, but... Well, with a space job, we'd stand a chance of getting off this planet.
2: You'll worry about that when you've got Baccarati. Watch your head, Granu. The top of that hatch is pretty low for a man your size. Secure the hatch, Happy.
1: Hey, this isn't a bad little ship, sir.
2: Stand by to blast off.
1: Standing by, sir. Oh, where are we headed, sir?
2: To find Baccarati. We've got to give him something to worry about before he has time to bring misery to those people waiting in the valley.

0: Ah, there is the castle, Malengo. In a few minutes, I'll be in my tower, watching those worthless slaves go to their doom.
1: Your Highness.
0: Yes.
1: The identification signal.
0: Well, what about it?
1: So the ship can get through the electronic force field around your castle.
0: Well, isn't it working? It should be automatic.
1: Must have been damaged when the space...

0: Are you hurt, Your Highness?
1: How do I know till I stand up? Stop asking foolish questions and get me out of this mess.
0: Yes, Your Highness. Look, there's a small atmosphere ship. It has seen us. It's going to land.
1: Well, don't stand there gibbering. Get that hatch open.
0: Yes, illustrious one. In a few moments, you'll be back in your castle.
1: Yes. Well, then, come on. What are you waiting for? Well, where is the pilot of this ship? Is this any way to greet your ruler?
2: Welcome aboard, Baccarati.
1: Hurry!
3: No, don't reach for that gun, Baccarati. I'll do it. Thank you.
2: I'm glad to see you weren't hurt in the crash. It'll make it easier for us to get through the force field and into the castle.
1: How did you find this ship?
2: We had a guide. Oh, and you'll be happy to learn that your men carried out your orders perfectly. We just heard a space phone report that the natives have all been returned safely to their homes.
3: And now we're going to have you arrange to let some space patrol ships in to pick up the technicians from the United Planets.
2: I'm sure you'll cooperate, Baccarati, when you see your guard. He's crouching in the corridor waiting for you.
1: It's Thug, Granu.
2: Close the hatch, Happy. Stand by to blast off.
3: Standing by, sir.
4: Standing by, sir.
3: Hey, listen to Granu. Hey!
5: 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Buzz and Happy are in the control tower of Prince Baccarati's castle, ready to force the prince to permit a rescue squadron to reach Planet X. Suddenly, apparently from nowhere, Baccarati's assistant, Murdoch, produces a weapon.
3: Commander, Murdoch's got a gun.
2: Drop it, Murdoch. Murdoch, we've got blast cartridges in our hand. You shoot us, you'll blow up the whole tower.
3: Better hold it, Murdoch.
1: Murdoch. Have you lost your mind?
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5: 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Space Patrol, created by Mike Moser, starring Ed Kemmerer as Commander Corey and Lynn Osborne as Cadet Happy, was written by Lou Houston, produced and directed by Larry Robertson, executive producer Mike Devery. Other players were Bela Kovach, Norman Jolly, and Ken Mayer. Dick Tufeld speaking. Now, don't forget to tune in next Saturday and every Saturday when Wheat Checks, Rice Checks, and Good Hot Ralston again present Space Patrol! Dick Tufeld in Los Angeles reporting on a plane that can fly.

0: 1,000 miles without refueling, the North American FJ-2 Fury. Now, in a moment, we'll hear from a well-known test pilot on this Navy jet fighter, J. Ray Donahue, Jr. The Fury is a carrier-based plane armed with four 20-millimeter cannons. It flies 650 miles per hour, has an altitude mark of 45,000 feet, its length 37 feet. Now, J. Ray Donahue, Jr., recorded at Edwards Air Force Base.
1: To fly at supersonic speeds, a test pilot must have plenty of energy. 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They have plenty of energy, and they taste mighty fine, and I know that you'll like them, too.
0: No other cereal, puffed or flaked, contains so much nourishment in such concentrated bite-sized form. So take a tip from J. Ray Donahue, Jr., Bob Love, and other top test pilots. Make your cereals Rice Chex, Wheat Chex. 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

0: sleep no more. 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Sink back in your chair and don't look into the shadows. In the shadows, there may be moving things. Tonight, it may be, you will sleep no more.
1: Good evening. This is Ben Grauer introducing tonight's tale of terror, told by Nelson Armstead on the National Broadcasting Company's presentation of Sleep No More. The story of terror can be as simple as a sheeted ghost rattling chains. It can be a complex and hidden world of horror, lurking in such unholy dimensions as only the dead and the moonstruck can glimpse. Or it can be those terrible, fathomless shadows which lie buried deep in the primitive mind of civilized man. And for this evening, well, Nelson Armstead, tell us about this evening's story.
0: Thank you, Ben. The first is a strange and touching little story by one of our finest writers, Zona Gale. I'm sure before it's over, you'll sympathize with Ernie Mendenhall as much as I do. The story is called simply Evening.

Ernie Mendenhall was now 42 years old, and still he had found no one with whom to share his home. His home was a white house in the town of Oderhill, and his little garden had fine hollyhocks. For 4 years since the death of his parents, he'd lived there alone. And in those 4 years, he had bought now and then a piece of old furniture or a rug or some small article for his house. Every time that he did this, the neighbors would say, Ernie Mendenhall must be going to get married. But so far, he hadn't married. He earned his living as a part-time secretary for a writer who lived in the edge of the town. And every morning, the neighbor saw Ernie's long form swinging its right arm and holding its left arm stiff as it hurried along, his lips moving in imagined talk. And they said, what can he be talking about to himself that way? He hasn't any business of his own to reckon up. One summer weekend, the writer had a house party, and Alla Vintran was his guest. On Sunday morning, she walked into the library where Ernie was working. He saw her frail beauty in its pink linen enclosure, her delicate profile, her heavy hair. The linen, the profile, and the heavy hair attacked him as an epidemic attacks, and he was as one who catches a cold instantly and pervadingly. And she said, is the old secretary in this room the Governor Winthrop secretary? Here, said Ernie with immense difficulty, and bowed, and perceived that he had bowed not to her, but to the mahogany secretary. He managed to talk to her about that piece of old mahogany, and afterward he wondered whether he had not perhaps said, it has a beautiful profile and heavy hair, and it wears pink. And though later he tried in agony to recall her words, he could recover nothing save an accent, a murmur, a perfume. Next, he noted that he was saying to her that if she was interested in old furniture, he had some good pieces in his house, if she cared. And she said alertly that she did care, and could she see them that morning? With no more thought of his employer than that of an eagle on a far cliff, Ernie walked out of the house and down the streets of Oderhill, and beside him she went. She said little. He liked her for that. She walked rapidly, and that he liked. She wasn't as tall as he. She observed the flowers. She stopped and spoke to a child. She was perfect. Thanking God for an upbringing which had forced him to keep order in his house, he opened his front door and let her in upon the hooked rugs, the cherry chairs, and the one piece of rosewood. And it was before this melodeon of rosewood that Alla Vintran paused at last, then sat, pulled out the stops, and pressed from the reluctant instrument its few remaining tones. And at the sound of music played by her in his home, Ernie's years of waiting cried from his throat these words, could you stay? Could you live here? Could you be my wife? And this he didn't hear himself saying from a distance. No, for he was in the very words themselves. She looked around the room, small, sweet, and colored, and at the hollyhocks motionless beyond the glass. Why not? She said. You could. You would. He wasn't sure that he'd said this at all. And all that he heard her say was, why not? As she moved to the door. He walked beside her under the maples and told her about his life. Always he had wanted to tell somebody about his life. And when he had tried, his confidant had looked at him. Eyes could be puzzled, amused, disdainful. Alla didn't look at him. She merely walked beside him and listened. Would you marry me? Ernie said when he was done. Why not? She said again, with immense sadness. Three days later, he had a note from Alla. It read, and I know exactly how you're feeling because you spoke so. I have asked one or two men to marry me and wished afterwards that I hadn't spoken. But you mustn't mind. Those 42 years in Oderhill, you're likely to ask anybody anywhere. I did mean to speak to you about that melodeon. I assume that those things are for sale, and if the melodeon is at all within my reach, I should like very much to buy it. Every day, the neighbors saw Ernie's long form as it hurried along, his lips moving in imagined talk with someone. He was writing to Alla Vintran, composing his letters as he walked the streets. He was telling her of his life, its routine, its emptiness. These letters he dared to write out. When her bread and butter letter came to the writer, Ernie copied the address, and it burned on his bureau. One night, when it rained, he took out his letters to her, read them over, selected the mildest, addressed it,
carried it in his pocket for days. One day, when he had an attack of influenza, he took the letter from his pocket and mailed it. As soon as the letter was mailed, he fashioned her reply, many replies. She would be kind, she would be cold, she would be cruel. All these replies he wrote in his mind. When days passed and no reply came, he said to himself that she'd gone abroad. And when his letter reached her at some lonely foreign place, how touched and warm she would be that he had remembered. He thought that she would write, my dear friend, you move me greatly. Once he had taken down that sentence dictated by the writer, my dear friend, you move me greatly. No answer came, but when he was at home for a week with lumbago, he chose another of his letters to her and mailed that. In all, Ernie sent off 6 letters. But the mails, he knew, were uncertain. So he continued to fashion her replies. At last, he wrote down these replies and he read them at home in the evenings. My dear friend, you move me greatly. His lips whispered as he read. He remembered the phrases in her letters and in his own. And he would go down the street swinging his right arm and holding his left arm stiff as he hurried along. And the neighbor said, what can he be talking about to himself that way?

One night, sitting alone by a stove, going over one of her replies, it occurred to Ernie Mendenhall that he was tired of those things he was saying as having come from her. Even, "My dear friend, you move me greatly," had become tiresome by repetition. He began to be bored with her. Feeling the wind blowing in the back of his neck, he asked, in his mind, what had made her leave the window open at the top. Finding the fire low, he said to her, in his mind, that she could certainly put in a stick of wood when it was he who filled the wood box. The next morning, when he watered a favorite plant, he saw that water had dripped down on the rosewood melodeon, and he cried reproachfully, "You, who pretend to care for this rosewood melodeon, what have you ever done to protect it?" But at that, she answered up quite tartly, and he was startled and hastened out of the house. He found that his homecomings had acquired a new fascination. He would come hurrying into the house and cry, "What? No fire, no supper? A great way to treat a man who's been slaving all day for you." "Oh, slaving indeed," would come her clear reply. "Writing a few letters for a pittance? Oh, I've a good mind to sell your old rosewood melodeon and make some real money for us." And at that, he would fly into a rage and then grow sullen and would eat no dinner. Actually did eat none. And he imagined Ella Vintran Mendenhall cooking a steak savory with onions and eating it all alone. Occasionally, he would smile at himself awkwardly. But less and less often.

Then a child was born to his employer, and Ernie Mendenhall was extremely shaken. Arriving one morning for work, he heard that faint wailing above stairs, and all day when the cry came, he could do nothing but listen. And when he went home at night, there was Alla Vintran Mendenhall with a child. But now his imagination failed. He had no idea what he could say to her. He couldn't even look at her. Suddenly, she wasn't there anymore, but was rapt away from him, absorbed in a wailing cry. Sometimes he could catch an outline of her bending head, but when she turned toward him, her face blindingly disappeared and the game stopped. He sat by the stove and imagined her in the room above stairs. He never went there. It was many, many nights before she was downstairs with him again. He sat making milk toast when she entered. He looked at her in awe and in silence, but then his milk boiled over onto the griddle and he said, "Is it or isn't it a woman's job to keep things from boiling over, say?" And when he blackened the toast, he became fairly caustic. After that, they resumed their old quarrels. And when she was unconscionably exasperating, Ernie Mendenhall would hurry along the street, his lips moving as he rehearsed what he would tell her. And the neighbors would say, "Ernie Mendenhall, don't you suppose he works out puzzles as he walks?"

0: As the holidays came near, he wandered about in the shops of the little town, thinking of a gift for her and one for the child. But when he touched this or that, it seemed not worthy of them. He bought one little gift, a vase to stand in her melodeon. He thought of it as her melodeon. And on Christmas Eve, he filled the vase with roses and watched her bend above it with the child. And he thought, well, maybe they meant something like this about Christmas. Maybe it has something to do with somebody being born not of the flesh. But this he dismissed as unlikely. He prolonged the evening, became involved in dressing an imaginary tree, very tall, and ended in disagreeing with her about having so much tinsel stuff all over everything. He found the fire out and went to bed annoyed by her obstinacy and her carelessness. But he woke once and smelled the roses. In the holiday week, he came dragging home from his work one dim afternoon, and as he approached his house with its white folded spruces, he felt a sense of utter weariness at the look of it. At once he knew this to be the weariness of the end of the game. He understood that the game had played itself out. He didn't know why exactly, but it was over. All was over, the funeral, all. And he entered upon his house as it had been before ever he had seen her. He moved through the little empty rooms, looking at them so differently. Desolation flowed through him. He could experience, but he couldn't believe that she was gone. In his mailbox, a letter waited. Before he opened it, he knew her touch. Alla Vintran wrote, "Dear Sir, is the Rosewood Melodeon still for sale? I was married in the spring, and now that we are furnishing our house..." And he replied, "Dear Madam, the Rosewood Melodeon is not for sale. I wish to keep it on account of its associations." He went into the white evening and posted the letter at the box where he'd posted all the others, which she must have received. And he turned back toward the house where she had died. He had fallen in love, experienced domesticity, been bored by it, and was left alone in Christmas week with the child whom none had ever begotten. He recounted these things to himself as he walked, and the neighbors, seeing him, said, "Ernie Mendenhall, he's always talking away about something."
1: Thus, the story of poor Ernie. Well, Nelson, now that we've met Ernie Mendenhall in Zona Gale's story Evening, what's next on tonight's bill?
0: A story by one of the most distinguished and imaginative of all English writers, Ben, H.G. Wells. The story is all about a most unusual flower. In fact, the tale is called The Flowering of the Strange Orchid.

0: The buying of orchids always has in it a certain speculative flavor. You have before you the brown, shriveled lump of tissue, and for the rest you must trust your judgment, or the auctioneer, or your good luck, as your taste may incline. The plant may be moribund, or dead, or it may be just a respectable purchase, fair value for your money, or perhaps, for the thing has happened again and again, there slowly unfolds before the delighted eyes of the happy purchaser, day after day, some new variety, some novel richness, a strange twist of the labellum, or some subtler coloration or unexpected mimicry. Pride, beauty, and profit blossom together on one delicate green spike, and it may be even immortality. For the new miracle of nature may stand in need of a new specific name, and what so convenient as that of its discoverer? John Smithia. There have been worse names. It was perhaps the hope of some such happy discovery that made Winter Wedderburn such a frequent attendant at these sales. That hope, and also maybe the fact that he had nothing else of the slightest interest to do in the world. He was a shy, lonely, rather ineffectual man, provided with just enough income to keep off the spur of necessity and not enough nervous energy to make him seek any exacting employment. He might have collected stamps or coins or translated Horace or bound books or invented a new species of diatoms. But as it happened, he grew orchids and had one ambitious little hothouse. Over his coffee this particular morning, he said, "You know, I have a fancy that something is going to happen to me today." And his housekeeper, who was also his remote cousin, said,
1: Well, don't say that."
0: "Now, look, you misunderstand me. But I mean nothing unpleasant, though what I do mean I scarcely know. Today, they're going to sell a batch of plants from the Andamans and the Indies. I shall go up and see what they have. Maybe I shall buy something good, unawares. Yeah, that may be it. Nothing ever does happen to me. I wonder why. Things enough happen to other people. I wonder how it feels to have something happen to you, something really remarkable. Oh, you know, that orchid collector, Fred Batten. He was only 36, 20 years younger than myself when he died. And he'd been married twice, divorced once. He'd had malarial fever 4 times, and once he broke his thigh. He killed a Malay once, and once he was wounded by a poisoned dart. And in the end, he was killed by jungle leeches. Must have been very troublesome, but then it must have been very interesting, you know. Oh, except perhaps the leeches. Well, I'm sure it wasn't good for him. I suppose the next thing you'll be saying, you wish you was eaten by leeches.
2: When he returned from London that afternoon, he was in a state of mild excitement. He had made a purchase. It was rare that he could make up his mind quickly enough to buy, but this time he had done so. He was telling his cousin all about his trip and his purchases as he slowly meandered through his dinner.
0: "Oh, I knew something would happen today, and I've bought all these orchid rooks. Some of them are, well, I feel sure, do you know, that some of them will be remarkable? I don't know how it is, but I feel just as sure as if someone had told me that some of these will turn out remarkable. Now, that one, that shriveled little root, wasn't even identified. It may be a Palaeonophus, or it may not. It may be a new species, or even a new genus. And do you know, it was the last that poor Fred Batten ever collected."
2: His housekeeper sniffed.
1: "Well, I don't like the looks of it. It has such an ugly shape."
2: Wedderburn smiled and surveyed the root with his head on one side.
0: "Well, it's certainly not a pretty lump of stuff. But you can never judge these things from their dry appearance. It may turn out to be a very beautiful orchid indeed. Oh, how busy I shall be tomorrow. You know, they found poor Batten lying dead or dying in a mangrove swamp, now I forget which, with one of these very orchids crushed up under his body. He'd been unwell for some days with some kind of native fever, and I suppose he fainted. These mangrove swamps are very unwholesome. Every drop of blood, they say, was taken out of him by the jungle leeches. Well, it may be that very plant that cost him his life to obtain. The natives of his party were sufficiently civilized to take care of all his collection until his colleague, who was an ornithologist, came back from the interior. Though they couldn't tell the species of the orchid and had let it wither. And it makes these things more interesting."
1: "Yeah? Well, it makes them more disgusting to me. I should be afraid of some of the malaria clinging to them. And just think, there's been a dead body lying across that ugly thing. Oh, well, I never thought of that before. There, I declare, I can't eat another mouthful of dinner.

0: The next few days, he was indeed singularly busy in his steamy little hothouse, fussing about with charcoal, lumps of teak, moss, and all the other mysteries of the orchid cultivator. He considered he was having a wonderfully eventful time. In the evening, he would talk about these new orchids to his friends, and over again, he reverted to his expectation of something strange. Several of the Vandas in the Denobrium died under his care, but presently the strange orchid began to show signs of life. He was delighted and took his housekeeper right away from her jam-making to see it at once. And he said, this is a bud. And presently, there will be a lot of leaves there. And those little things coming out here are aerial rootlets.
1: Hmm? Well, they look to me like little white fingers poking out of the brown. I don't like them.
0: Why not?
1: I don't know. They look like fingers trying to get at you. I can't help my locks and my dislocks.
0: Well, I don't know for certain, but I don't think there are any orchids I know that have aerial rootlets quite like that. It may be my fancy, of course.
1: I don't like them. I can't help thinking of that corpse, that poor Mr. Batten, giving up his life for that thing with funny fingers hanging off it.
0: But it may not have been that particular plant. That was merely a guess of mine.
1: Anyhow, I don't like it.
0: Wedderburn felt a little hurt at her dislike to the plant, but that didn't prevent his talking to her about orchids generally, and this orchid in particular, whenever he felt inclined. At last, the great thing happened. Directly he entered the little glass house some days later, he knew that the spike of the plant had burst out. There was a new odor in the air, a rich, intensely sweet odor that overpowered every other in that crowded, steaming little greenhouse. Directly he noticed this, he hurried down to the strange orchid, and behold, the trailing green spikes bore now three great splashes of blossom from which this overpowering sweetness proceeded. He stopped before them in an ecstasy of admiration. The flowers were white with streaks of golden orange upon the petals, and a wonderful bluish purple mingled there with the gold. He could see at once that the genus was altogether a new one. And the insufferable scent, how hot the place was. The blossoms swam before his eyes. The aerial rootlets he could see were now very long. He made a step toward the thermometer. Suddenly, everything appeared unsteady. The bricks in the floor were dancing up and down. Then the white blossoms, the green leaves behind. Then the whole greenhouse seemed to sweep sideways and then in a curve upward. At 4:30, his cousin made the tea according to their invariable custom. But Wedderburn didn't come in for his tea.
1: He's worshipping that horrid orchid,
0: she told herself, and waited 10 minutes.
1: His watch must have stopped. I'll go and call him.
0: She went straight to the hothouse and, opening the door, called his name. There was no reply. She noticed that the air was very close and loaded with an intense perfume. Then she saw something lying in the bricks between the hot water pipes. For a minute, perhaps, she stood motionless. He was lying face upward at the foot of the strange orchid. The tentacle-like aerial rootlets no longer swayed freely in the air, but were crowded together, a tangle of gray ropes, and stretched tight with their ends closely applied to his chin and neck and hands. She didn't understand. Then she saw from under one of the tentacles upon his cheek, there trickled a little thread of blood. With an inarticulate cry, she ran toward him and tried to pull him away from the leech-like suckers. She snapped two of these tentacles, and their sap dripped red. Then the overpowering scent of the blossom began to make her head reel. How they clung to him! She tore at those tough ropes. She felt she was fainting, knew she must not. She left him and hastily opened the nearest door, and after she'd panted for a moment in the fresh air, she had a brilliant inspiration. She caught up a flower pot and smashed in the windows at the end of the greenhouse. Then she re-entered. She tugged now with renewed strength at Wedderburn's motionless body and brought the strange orchid crashing to the floor. It still clung with a grimmest tenacity to its victims. In a frenzy, she lugged it and him into the open air. Then she thought of tearing through the sucker rootlets one by one. And in another minute, she had released him and was dragging him away from the horror. He was white and bleeding from a dozen circular patches. Wedderburn had lost a good deal of blood, but beyond that, he had suffered no great injury. They gave him brandy mixed with some pink extract of meat and carried him upstairs to bed. His housekeeper told her incredible story in fragments to Dr. Haddon, and she said, "Come in the orchid house and see." Well, the cold outer air was blowing in through the open door, and the sickly perfume was almost dispelled. Most of the torn aerial rootlets lay already withered amidst a number of dark stains upon the bricks. The stem of the orchid was broken by the fall of the plant, and the flowers were growing limp and broken at the edges of the petals. The doctor stooped toward it, then, seeing that one of the aerial rootlets still stirred feebly, he hesitated. The next morning, the strange orchid still lay there, black now and putrescent. The door banged intermittently in the morning breeze, and all the array of Wedderburn's orchids had shriveled and were prostrate. But Wedderburn himself was bright and garrulous upstairs in the glory of his strange adventure.

0: You can turn up the lights now. You can look around you. Nobody is there, really. Everything is all right, isn't it? A strange orchid, that was. You have just heard Nelson Olmsted in The Flowering of the Strange Orchid by H.G. Wells. Our first story tonight was Evening by Zona Gale. And now, here is Nelson Olmsted for a curtain call. Nelson?
1: Ben, this is the last of the current series of Sleep No More. It's been a chilling but pleasant experience working with you and with our two great directors, Daniel Sutter and Ken McGregor, and their crews. I want to thank our audience for listening and for writing most welcome letters. 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One album, featuring six of Edgar Allan Poe's best stories, is entitled Tales of Terror. The other, featuring six classic ghost stories, has the same title as this show, Sleep No More. They are released by the Vanguard Recording Society. Thank you. Good night and good reading.
0: 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This concludes the present Sleep No More series. We hope it has brought you memorable, wakeful hours. This is Ben Grauer, bidding you good night.

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1: Lights Out brings you stories of the supernatural and the supernormal, dramatizing the fantasies and the mysteries of the unknown. 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
2: My name, Arch Oboler. Tonight, another in our series of tales of the weird and the unusual. I plead with all mothers-in-law who listen to tonight's story not to send me poison pen letters. Fact of the matter is, I like mothers-in-law. I'm really not responsible for what happens in the twisted brains of my characters, am I? But first, before we start, Frank Martin has a word for you.
1: And now?
3: Lights Out. Ever.

0: afraid to die? Who isn't? When I was just a kid, I used to wake up in the night and see the dark pressing all around me. And I'd get so scared, I'd think I was dead, buried. I'd try to scream. I couldn't. My voice, I'd know I was dead. I'd know it. I'd throw off the cover. I'd cry out, Mother, Mother! Oh, why? Why did I yell out like that? Why should I be scared now? I want to die. I gotta die. Cold here in the basement. I wonder if the grave is cold. Why don't I get it over with? The rope's around my neck. One step off the ladder and I'll hang and die. And I gotta die. I gotta die.
1: The wages of sin are death.
0: Wages of sin are death. Funny how I seem to hear the words the way my father used to say them. The wages of sin. What was it, sin? No, it was hate. I killed her because I hated her. I remember the first time we met. Jay had just married me. And we were walking along the street to his house.
2: Oh, Ella, you'll like my ma. Really, you will.
0: Will I?
2: Sure, she's swell. Best woman in the world.
0: Is she?
2: Well, I mean... Well, you're my wife now. Ella, that proves what I think of you, don't it?
0: I guess it does.
2: Oh, you and Ma'll get along fine. Will this be a surprise to her? Well, here's the house. What do you think of it?
0: Well, it's all right.
2: Yeah. Well, in we go. Will Ma's eyes pop when she sees you? Pop right out, I'll bet you. Come on, Ma, open up. Got a surprise for you.
3: Jay, where have you been, son? Where? Oh.
2: Surprised, eh, Ma? Meet Ella.
3: Jay, you've brought home a woman.
0: When she said it that way, right from that minute, I knew I hated her. And that's the way it was from then on. I wasn't Jay's wife to her, but a woman. Stranger in her house. And it was her house and everything in it. Nothing Jay's, everything hers.
2: Ma, can I use your car to take Ella riding? Ma, mind if Ella plant some roses in your garden? Ma... Is it all right if Ella used...
0: That's the way it was. Hers, hers, everything hers. All I had was Jay, and he wasn't much. You can't blame me, you hear me? You can't blame me for not standing it. All my life I'd had nothing, and at last I was married, and I still had nothing. Her house, her car, her money, her son. I couldn't stand it, I tell you. So I killed him. Why do I keep hearing Pa's words in my head? I'm going to kill myself. I'm going to do it. It's just that I want to sit here on top of a ladder and think and talk about everything for a little while. The last chance I'll get. So, like I said, I killed it. Well, not right away. I stood it for weeks and months. But all the time inside of me, something was talking. First off, like, and then louder and louder until my head was filled with it. Louder and louder until I couldn't stand it no more. Louder and louder until I said, yes, I'll do it! Yes! Yes. Everything would be mine then. Everything. I always wanted it that way. It had to be that way. Here in this basement, that's where it happened. Jay went to work. I came down here. Oh, it wasn't very hard to do what I had to do. I remember every minute of it so well. Every minute. I called her, and she came down into the basement.
3: You called me, Ella?
0: Yes, I called you.
3: Well, what's the matter?
0: Somebody took the lid off the sewer down here.
3: Land sakes alive. Now, who could have done that? Heavy iron cover like that. Jay wouldn't have done it.
0: Is it deep down there?
3: Of course it's deep. Ain't a sewer anyway. Covers an old well this building was built over.
0: Oh.
3: What are you owing about? Heard my son Jay tell you the same thing weeks ago.
0: Yes, he did tell me. Funny, I forgot. Oh, look.
3: What?
0: Down in the well, look.
3: I don't see nothing. Well.
4: It's your well, isn't it, Mama? Your well. Everything is yours, so stay in it. Stay in it, Mama. Stay in it. Your well, Mama, but everything else is mine now. Everything mine, mine.
0: That's the way it was. Easy. Too easy. Jay came home. He said...
2: Say, I love where's Ma?
0: I don't know. She wasn't here when I got back from the store. Must have gone out.
2: Oh. Well, she'll be back. Leave it to Ma.
0: But she didn't come back. How could she? Jay went to the police. They came around. They asked questions. They went away. And nothing happened. It was as easy as that.
1: Wages of sin are debt. Wages of sin are debt.
0: Oh, why do I keep hearing that in my head? Why? I'm going to die. Rope around my neck. Just a little bit longer talking. Just a little. She was gone. And I had her house and her son. And then I didn't want him. I tell you, he made me sick just to look at him. Mama, Mama. I wanted to forget. And then one day, I got an idea. There was more room under that iron lid in the basement, wasn't there? That was it? Yes, that was it. Got free of her, now I'd get free of him. Sell the house, quick, get away, far away. Yeah, that was it, a free woman. With my looks and all that money, oh, would I have a time. I planned everything, told the neighbors Jay was going on a trip. I'd said Jade wrote me to sell the place and join him out of town. I tell you, it was perfect. He came home that night, the night I was going to let him join his mama.
2: Anybody home?
0: I'm always home.
2: Oh, you said that just like Mama used to.
0: Did I?
2: Say, that reminds me. I got a new detective agency working on the case. They think that maybe she lost her memory somehow. You know, like you read about...
0: All right.
2: What, Ella?
0: Sit down and eat your supper. You want it to get cold?
2: Well, don't see why you don't want to talk about finding Mama. After all...
0: Sit down and eat your supper. You'll find your Mama.
2: You think so, Ella?
0: Sure.
2: Oh, say... That's good hearing you say that. Finding my Ma, that's something I feel like.
0: He sat down to eat. I'd made him a good supper. Why not? His last supper. And then it happened. We were sitting there eating when there was a knocking at the door.
2: No. Who can that be?
0: How should I know? Get up and answer it.
2: Yeah. Peddler, I'll bet you. Nobody here.
0: Then shut the door and come on back and finish your supper.
2: That's funny. I heard knocking plain, didn't you?
0: Yeah, kid's playing jokes. Go on, eat. I want you to help me fix something in the basement.
2: Fix what?
0: You'll see. Finish your eating first.
2: Okay.
0: Those crazy kids.
2: What?
0: Nah, sit where you are. I'll go and...
2: Hello, wait.
0: Wait for what?
2: Listen. That knocking. How funny it sounds.
0: Those kids.
2: But it's from the basement door.
0: No.
2: Well, I better go see...
0: No. Who... Jay, don't open that door. Don't, I tell you.
2: Don't see why not. Somebody knocking. I gotta see her.
0: Jay, leave the door closed.
2: What's the matter with you? Gotta open it. Gotta see...
0: No, Jay!
2: No.

0: Ladies and gentlemen, this moment when the dead have returned is certainly a fit one to loosen your grip on that chair and take a deep breath and slow up your pulse beat. And now back to Lights Out. Ella goes on with her story. The story of the return from death of the woman she had murdered.
1: Yeah, it was her, all right. There she was. Eyes glaring. Dirty gray old hair plastered wet around her face. Standing there. I could see her with my own eyes. And yet she was dead, I tell you, dead. Jay didn't know that, no. He took that dead thing by the arm, and he led her into the room. And he sat her down in a chair.
2: Oh, Mama, Mama, you did come back. I knew you would. We both knew it, didn't we, Ella? Now tell us, Mama, where you been. Why'd you go? Yeah, why come back this funny way? The back way up the basement steps. Why, Mama? Mama, you're sick. Oh, Ella, look, she's dripping wet. Ella, quick, take her upstairs and put her to bed. Yeah, and maybe you'd better sleep with her tonight. Keep her warm. Ella? Why are you looking so funny? Ella! Ma! Ella fainted. Why did she faint? Why?
1: Sure I fainted. Me sleep with that. Me keep that warm. Oh, no. I didn't wake up until next morning. Jay was leaving for work. He told me she was sleeping in her room to take good care of her when she woke up. Then he went away, happy as Mama was back. When he was gone, I sat down there in the kitchen and waited. It got on to 5. Soon he'd be coming home. I had to know. I tell you, I had to. I went upstairs. To her room. I opened the door. Nobody there. I tell you, nobody there. The bed not even slept in. She'd never been there, never. I dreamed it. Jay dreamed it. She wasn't there. She hadn't come back. But I had to be sure. I went down in the basement. I pried up that old iron lid. There was the open well. I lit a lantern and held it in the black hole. I looked in. She was there, floating in the water like a big fat... Oh, but she was still there. Well, that's all that mattered. I piled things over the lid to hold it down. An old trunk, boxes, heavy things. That's what I did. Jay came home after a while. He said...
2: How's Mama?
1: I said... All right, he said.
2: Call her down to dinner, will you?
1: I said. Yeah, sure. Oh, yeah, that's what I said. I knew Mama was all right where she was. We sat down to dinner. He kept talking about her. How funny it was that she still was sleeping. How funny it was the way she came back. But all the time I was laughing inside myself. Because I knew what had happened was just a strange dream we both had had. Because she was dead. Dead and floating. We sat there eating. I felt good. The bad dream ended. For this night, Jay would join his mama. Swimming. Yeah. And then, just like the night before, it happened.
2: Hey. Now, who in the world's that? And it's the basement door again. Now, what in the... Mama! You!
1: Yeah, I screamed. What good was that? There she was again. The water dripping down off her face and clothes and puddling on the floor. And this time I knew it was no dream. She came into the room. She sat down on a chair. Jay talking all the time. He didn't see the way I saw that her face was... started to thunder. And Jay said...
2: Mama, you should never have sneaked out on a night like this. Not a bed with you. In the morning, I'll call the doctor. Ella, you take Mom upstairs to bed. And this time, be sure you sleep with her. You know how scared she is of thunder. Go on now. She's soaked to the skin.
1: I just sat there. I tell you, I couldn't move. Thinking of going upstairs with her, being in the same room with her, it froze me to my chair. And Jay said,
2: No, come to think of it, I'll go fetch the doctor right now. Can't take any more chances. Ella, you take Mama right upstairs and put her to bed. Lie down with her. Keep her warm till I get back with Dr. Williams.
1: And he was gone. Gone after the doctor. I sat there, the flesh on me crawling. The doctor'd come and he'd see that she was dead a long time. He'd be sure to see it the way I saw it, dead, and the water had... How long we sat there looking at each other, I don't know. And then her lips moved, and it was like a cold wind. My son said to put me to bed. That's what she said. My son said to put me to bed. And then I understood the whole thing. She'd come back from the dead to keep me from killing him. And she wanted me along upstairs to... No, I wouldn't do it. I sat there without moving. Her lips moved again.
3: He said to keep me warm. Come upstairs, Ella, to keep me warm.
1: Me keeping that dead thing warm. Her wet, cold, dripping skin against... No, I wouldn't do it. She thought she'd make me crazy that way. Hold me in her bony arms until the sense in me ran out, the way the well water was running out of her. Make me crazy. Something to be locked away like they locked my own mother away. Crazy. Oh, no, that wouldn't happen to me. She wouldn't make me crazy, not me. I got to my feet. I turned quick before she could stop me. The basement door. I locked it behind me. I ran down the basement steps.

I gotta be dead then. Good and dead, or they'll find out the truth about her. Why don't I do it now? Why don't I do it? Because I'm afraid. Afraid of dying. That's why I've been talking here in the dark, because I'm afraid. Oh, it'll be so dark. Empty. Things will go on in the world, and I'll have nothing but the dark. Why should I die? Yeah, why should I? If I left this house, she wouldn't follow me, would she? That's all she wants, the house, her Jay. Well, she can have him. I'll go. I'll go right away. Far away, they'll never find me, never. Oh, the rope. It's so tight around my neck. Oh, I gotta get it off. I gotta hurry and get away before Jay and the duck. I can't get the rope off. Who's there? Who's coming down the steps? Is that you, Jay? Oh, you. You followed me down. How could you? I locked the door. Oh, but then I put that iron lid over you, too, didn't I? And it didn't do much good. Oh, listen. Listen, I'll go away. You hear me? I'll go away. This'll be your house and everything in it. Hear me, all yours again. And Jay, I'll leave him, too. I won't take anything with me. I'll just go right away. Get the rope off. I'll go. You'll see me go. Oh, I made the noose so tight, I can't seem to... Mrs. Kroger, what are you going to do? Oh, you're not going to climb up the ladder. Oh, no. No, stay off. Stay off, I tell you. Don't come closer. I can't stand you coming closer. Stay away, the ladder. The ladder will fall. The rope is still around my neck if I fall. No. No. No, you won't make me die. I've got hold of the rope with my hand. I won't choke this way. My arms are strong. I can hold on to the rope above my head for a long time. Jay will be home right away. He'll get me down. I'll live. I will, and you'll still be dead. Dead. I'll tell them that you fell in the well. They'll believe me. They'll believe me. Well, say something. Say something. I know you're standing down there watching me. You're waiting for my arms to get tired so I'll let go. But I won't let go. I won't. Jay'll be home. I can't let go. I can't hang. I gotta live. Oh, my arms. I'm so tired. I gotta hold on. I gotta hold on. Or the noose. Oh, cramp in the arm. Jay, I gotta cramp my... I can't hold on anymore. Jay, I wouldn't have killed you.

0: Yes, about the return of the dead, whether or not I believe that the dead could return to avenge an evil. Frank, have you ever heard of Charles Fort?
1: No, I haven't.
0: Well, Charles Hoy Fort was born in 1874 and died in New York in 1932. The unusual, the supernormal, the supernatural fascinated him, just as one man might collect postage stamps. Charles Fort, for 20 or 30 years, collected records of phenomena which dogmatic science couldn't explain, strange murders and so forth. I suggest that, therefore, that any of you who think that this is the only possible world spend a very pleasant weekend reading these records in Mr. Fort's work, The Book of the Damned. The best possible answer to the ghost question is, who knows?
1: And now what about next week, Mr. Obler?
0: Well, next week, a story of suspense, which is, I believe, quite different from anything you've ever heard before. Have you ever watched a shooting star streak across the sky and suddenly have a feeling of almost terror? But, well, all that's next week.
1: Lights Out will come to you again next Tuesday at the same time. Be sure to listen to Arch Obler's weird story of the thing out of interstellar space. And if you need more vitamin B and iron, be sure to try ironized yeast, the one and only ironized yeast, with the big letters IY on the package and on each tablet.
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3: The Granite Furniture Company brings you the Hall of Fantasy. 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These are stories of eerie and fantastic thrills, brought to you by your friends at the Granite Furniture Stores. And now for tonight's story, a radio adaptation by Bob Olson of Bram Stoker's story entitled The Judge's House.
5: Justice. Peace. How can we be certain of either when hatred burns unchecked, even beyond the grave? I am Malcolm Lane. This is my story. I want to tell it to you while there is still time. I watched them carry the parcels into the judge's house. Mrs. Whittam, whom I had engaged as my housekeeper for the next 3 months, was directing the activity. She was an amusing little character. I had to promise that she wouldn't have to stay in the house after it began to get dark. The upholsterer's man was coming up the pathway with a cart and a new bed. Mrs. Whittam had insisted on this one new piece of furniture because, as she put it,
6: a bed that just hasn't been aired for 50 years is not fit for young bodies to lie on.
5: And she was right, of course. But my head was too full of plans for study to worry about such details as my living quarters. As for the tales about the harsh old judge whose house this had once been, I had only a mild enthusiasm. He must have been quite a character, though, to make an entire village fear him and his house, even 50 years after his death. Mrs. Whittam was positive there was something about the old place, though she nor anyone else quite knew what it was. The consensus of opinion, however, was that they would not take all the money in Drinwater's bank to spend an hour here alone. But Mrs. Whittam startled me with a very rational statement.
6: The place is full of rats. And rats is bogies, just the same as bogies is rats.
5: That explanation suited me very well, for as I said once before, my head was full of plans to study. Examinations were coming up soon, and I had paid 3 months' rent in this old house so that I would be assured of peace and quiet while I prepared for them. The only mysteries I'm interested in, Mrs. Whittem, are those of harmonical progression and elliptical functions. They're mystery enough for me.
6: Not that you won't find company here, Mr. Lane. I've already cleaned all of 50 years of dust from everything. Oh, but that wainscot in this room must be hundreds of years old. And you'll find creaky doors aplenty, and loose flats all over, ready to flap in the wind. And bureau drawers that stick and then fall down in the middle of the night.
5: And don't forget the rats.
6: No, Mr. Lane. Don't forget the rats.
5: The workmen were all gone, and but for the busy little figure of the housekeeper, I was alone. It was for this that I'd taken the tiresome ride to Benchurch, a remote little town that had all the attractions of a desert. It was drawing close to evening as Mrs. Whittem was unpacking the last hamper, and I could see that she was beginning to cast worried glances about as the shadows began to creep into the corners of this huge dining room I'd chosen for my living quarters. Oh, you may go now, Mrs. Whittem. It's getting dark in here, and I'm sure you're anxious to get home. You've done well with this old room. I shall reward you with complete possession of this house for the last 2 months of my tenancy. 3 or 4 weeks will be all I'll need, and I'd hate to see that rent money go to waste.
6: Thank you kindly, sir, but I wouldn't stay here for...
5: I know, for all the money in Vintquarter's bank. I'm really grateful, for I do want to be alone. And if you were not so opposed to it, I might be tempted to accept your company.
6: Ah, you young gentleman. You fear nothing, and I'm certain you'll get all the solitude you need here. Good night, sir. You'll find your supper beneath the cloth.
5: Good night, Mrs. Whittem. Oh, yes, this was comfort. After I'd finished my supper, I cleared the great oak table and got my books out. Then when I'd put fresh wood in the fire and trimmed the lamp, I sat down to a spell of hard work. I hardly looked up from my books until nearly 11 o'clock, at which time I threw some more wood in the fire and indulged in one of my most deeply ingrained habits, that of tea drinking. I thoroughly enjoyed tea and drank it this night with a sense of real enjoyment. Soon the new wood I had thrown on the fire began to crackle, and the new flame threw quaint shadows about the great old room. And as I sat there sipping my tea, I reveled in the complete sense of isolation. Then, for the first time, I noticed the noise of the rats. Strange, I hadn't heard them before. Maybe they're just getting used to me. But they're bold enough now. How busy they were. What strange noises they made. Up and down the old wainscot they went, and over the ceiling and over the floor, racing and gnawing and scratching. There were so many of them that I'd have sworn that if they set their strength to it, they could have carried the house away. I had a smile when I recalled the words of Mrs. Whittem. Rats is bogies, and bogies is rats. The stimulation of the tea gave me a sense of security, and I grabbed the lamp to take a good look around the room. Strange why such a beautiful old place should have been so neglected for all this time. The carving in the oak panels of the wainscot was fine indeed, and that around the doors and windows was of rare merit. I saw some old pictures on the wall next to the fireplace, but they were coated so thick with dust that I couldn't distinguish any of their details, even though I did hold the lamp high above my head. Now and then I would get a quick start as the light fell upon the old walls and disclosed the glittering eyes of a rat as he would stick his face out of a hole or a crack. In an instant, it would disappear with a squeak and a scamper. Another object that struck me as odd was the rope of a great alarm bell that hung in the corner of the room on the right-hand side of the fireplace. After my inspection tour, I sat in a high-backed chair that was near the fireplace and sipped from another cup of tea. For a while, I thought the noise of the rats would drive me to distraction, but that eased off and I became accustomed to it, the same as a person gets used to the roar of water when he camps beside a stream. Soon I was so engrossed in a mathematical problem that I forgot everything else in the world. But since the solution to the problem came stubbornly, I looked up and was surprised to see that the fire had fallen to a dull red glow. There was a sudden quiet, the strange hush that comes in the hour before dawn. I became aware for the first time the noise of the rats had ceased. When it had happened, I couldn't remember. Something instinctive told me that it had been in the last few moments, and that it had been sudden. I looked up, and what I saw was a most amazing thing. For there on the high-backed chair sat an enormous rat staring at me through deadly, malignant eyes. I tried to frighten it away, but it didn't stir. I made a motion as if to throw something at it. But it only bared its teeth angrily, and its cruel eyes shone all the more bright. I'd grabbed the poker from the hearth and was going to kill the creature. But before I could reach it, that enormous rat jumped to the floor. And with a squeak that sounded like a consummate hit of the whole world, scampered up the rope of the alarm bell and disappeared in the darkness. Then, as if by a signal, the noise of the other rat started all over again. By this time, I gave up working my problem and bartered it for some much-needed sleep. It was Mrs. Whittem who woke me as she came in to make up the room.
6: You're much paler this morning, Mr. Lane.
5: I am.
6: You shouldn't stay up so late with your work. It isn't good for you. But tell me, how did you spend the night? I was certainly glad to see you.
5: Alive? Oh, yes, that was quite all right, Mrs. Whittem. The something didn't worry me too much. But the rats certainly held themselves at camp meeting. There was one that sat up in that chair by the fireplace and wouldn't go away until I chased him with a poker. It was the biggest old devil I've ever seen.
6: Old devil? Maybe it was the old devil.
5: I only
6: Never meant that... you mind, sir. Many a true word is spoken in jest.
5: Well, pardon me, Mrs. Whittem. I didn't mean to be rude, but the thought of the old devil himself sitting in that chair last night struck me as being rather funny.
6: And it's a good thing you can laugh. But all the same, if I were to spend the night here tonight, oh, heaven forbid, I'd make sure I was ready for him.
5: That night, the rats put on an earlier show. For their scamperings began almost as soon as I'd finished with my supper. The cursed creatures seemed to get on my nerves, and I sat there and puffed my pipe. Well, they squealed and scratched and gnawed. They seemed to grow bolder by the minute. By now they were coming to the chinks and cracks in the wall until their eyes shone like miniature lamps when the firelight struck them. They'd even make bold sallies under the floor, and I'd have to frighten them away by pounding on the table with my fist. That was how I passed the early part of that night. Despite it, I became more and more engrossed in my studies. And then, a strange sensation coursed through me. For there it was again. Instinctively, I grabbed the handiest object I could find, a book, and flung it at the baleful little beast. But the book was too hastily aimed, and the huge rat didn't stir. So once again, I went into the poker routine. And once again, it put up the rope of the alarm bell. I tried to follow its flight more closely this time, but before I could see where it went, it had been swallowed up in the shadows. And just as it happened last night, as soon as the big rat had gone, the others resumed their activity. I looked at my watch and found that it was very close to midnight. I built up the fire and brewed myself a pot of tea. I tried to get back to my work, but I suddenly became curious to know where the rat had disappeared to. For I was certain that tomorrow I would most likely get myself a rat trap. I gathered all my books about me and put them in a handy position for throwing. Then I took the rope of the alarm bell and placed the end of it upon the table underneath the lamp, where there would be plenty of light on it. As I picked up the rope, I was amazed how pliable and strong it was. Ideal, I thought, for hanging a man. Soon my preparations were complete. Now, this time, my friend, I intend to learn more about you. Once again, I was hard at my work, and the noise of the rats was forgotten. But just as suddenly as before, I was aroused by that same sense of startling silence. I was conscious of a slight movement in the rope at my elbow. Without stirring, I checked to see if my pile of books was in easy reach. It was. I cast my glance up the rope just in time to see the huge rat drop from it to the back of the high oak chair. I grabbed a book and hurled it. With amazing agility, the rat sprang aside and dodged it. I threw a second and a third, but each time it managed to dodge my battery. It was almost funny, almost. Finally, when I was down to the last book, I took careful aim, and as I did this, the rat squeaked and seemed afraid. I let the book fly. It struck the rat with a resounding thud. It gave out a shrill, terrified shriek, and running up the back of the chair made a desperate leap. And with the speed of a bolt of lightning, ran up the bell rope. The lamp rocked with a strain, but it didn't topple. Then I saw the rat leap to a molding and disappear through the hole in one of the big pictures that hung on the wall. I made a mental note of the exact spot. Third picture from the fireplace, huh? I'll remember that and have Mrs. Whittem scrub it clean the first thing tomorrow morning. I began to pick up the books I had thrown at the rat. As I did so, I took a good look at their titles. Conic sections. Mr. Rat doesn't seem to mind that. Neither did this one on cycloidal oscillations. And this one on thermodynamics he dodged very neatly. Oh. Here's the book that got him. As I looked at the title of the book that had finally hit the huge rat, I could feel a pallor spread across my face. For the title of that book was The Holy Bible.
3: 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And now back to the story by Bram Stoker entitled The Judge's House.
6: Mr. Lane, this is Dr. Thornhill.
5: Dr. Thornhill, are you ill, Mrs. Whittem?
7: Your pardon, Mr. Lane, but Mrs. Whittem wanted me to come up here and have a talk with you.
5: A talk? Well, in that case, let me prepare some tea for you.
7: Oh, please don't. That's one of the things I came to talk to you about. Mrs. Whittem thinks you drink more strong tea than is good for you. She tells me also that you put in quite long hours at your studies.
5: Mrs. Whittem, I engaged you as a housekeeper, not as a guardian.
6: Oh, please, Mr. Lane, I didn't
7: mean... As a matter of fact, Lane, she didn't mean to have me talk to you at all. That was my idea.
5: I see. Well, now that you're here, what do you want me to do?
7: Leave this house.
5: Well, even if I could see the reason for it, I doubt if I would. But as for the tea and late hours, I might be able to give them up. Would it make you feel any better, Mrs. Whittem, if I promised not to study after 1 o'clock tonight?
6: Yes, if you promise.
5: Then I promise.
7: I advise you, not as a total stranger to your problem, Mr. Lane. I was a student once myself, you know.
5: Of course. Shall we shake on it, Doctor?
7: Fine. Now, if you will, I wish you'd tell me what you've noticed in this house.
5: Well, it's just as I've told Mrs. Whittem. I'd be working late, and I'd suddenly... And when I looked to see which book it was that had struck the rat, the devil, as Mrs. Whittem calls it, I was amazed to find that it was the Holy Bible. There now. Please, Mrs. Whittem, you're not hurt.
7: Now, Mr. Lane, you say the rat always went up the rope of that alarm bell?
5: Always.
7: I suppose you know what that rope is?
5: No, why?
7: It's the very rope the hangman used to execute the victims of the judge's hatred.
6: Oh, no.
5: Now, Mrs. Whittem, there's no reason to get upset about this, really.
6: Doctor, you shouldn't put such horrible thoughts in poor Mr. Lane's mind. He has enough to unseat him already.
7: I did it for a definite purpose. Mr. Lane, I want you to fix your attention on that rope. Now, I know you're sound of mind and body, but hard work and long hours and this suggestion of the devil, especially in this lonely old house, can do things to the mind. Now, I don't mean this as any offense, but if you should find yourself having, well, hallucinations or some unexplainable fright, I want you to pull that rope. It'll give us some kind of a warning in the village. We might be able to be of some help.
5: Well, thank you, Doctor. I'll do that. I may get stuck with a problem.
7: Fine. Goodbye, Mr. Lane, and, well, I wouldn't be surprised if Benchurch hears the alarm bell from the judge's house tonight.
5: I didn't quite share the doctor's views, but just the same, I caught myself staring at the bell rope. The more I stared, the more restless I became, and every now and then my mind would conjure up the vision of some wretched victim dangling from the end of it. But that line of thinking would have me out of my mind in a hurry. Mrs. Whittem had made the place neat and homey. I wandered over to one of the big windows and flung it open. I was surprised to find that a sharp wind had come up, a very cold wind for April. It was more than a sharp wind, really, for it was carrying a storm. Little drops of rain began to pelt me in the face until soon it became a thing of fury. I bolted the shutters and built up the fire with some fresh wood. I was uncomfortable and was only vaguely conscious of the reason. Suddenly I knew. The rats were quiet tonight. It gave me a slight case of the jitters, and I instinctively took a hasty glance at the bell rope. The rope was quite still. I wanted a hot cup of tea, but remembering my promise to Mrs. Whittem, I desisted. Instead, I sat at the great oak table and opened my books. soon I had started a problem and the noise of the rats began. For the first time since I had taken up residence in the judge's house, I was glad to hear those rats. I had worked for an hour or so and suddenly became conscious of the furious storm outside. I was thankful that I didn't have to be out of it. The lady moved me to the bell rope and told me to walk over to it and take it in my hand. I saw nothing. It had only been the wind, and the rope was rising and falling gently with each new gust of air, which caused the bell to sway back and forth a little. That rope had a deadly fascination to it. I wondered why the judge wanted such a grisly memento in his house. The thought of it sent a chill through me. Or was it a thought? Didn't I sense a tremor along that rope? I couldn't be sure, but at that moment I remembered the picture. I walked over to the table, picked up the lamp, and approached the spot where I'd seen the picture the night before. I counted out the pictures until I came to the third one from the fireplace. Even before I raised the lamp, I could see that Mrs. Whittem had washed it clean as I had told her to do. Then what I saw... what I saw gave me such a start that I nearly dropped the lamp. My knees almost gave way beneath me, and I was conscious of huge beads of perspiration that were forming on my forehead. Just looking at it made me tremble like an aspen leaf. The picture seemed fairly to leap out at me. For there, dressed in his scarlet and ermine robes with a judge, with his merciless, evil face, his sensual mouth, and a nose that was shaped like the beak of a bird of prey. His face had a cadaverous culling. It was a ghastly picture. But it was the eyes that really made me go cold. For those eyes were... and heaven help me if I'm going mad. Those eyes were the exact duplicate of the evil eyes of the great rat. The picture had been painted in this very room. I began to compare the two, and as my eyes swept the room, they were suddenly riveted to the judge's chair. For there, with the rope hanging behind it, sat the huge rat with the judge's eyes, and the hatefulness was now intensified with a fiendish leer. Never did the wind howl so. This had to stop. I wanted some tea, but I didn't take any. The doctor had been quite right. Nerves must have been getting drawn pretty tight. Strange, too, because I never was in better health. Well, no tea. We'll substitute some brandy. Let's see now. I had a stiff glass of the brandy and went back to work. The rats were at it again, and I was glad to hear them, for they had become a sort of symbol of normalcy. The storm raised such a fury that I was unaware of anything else. But once, during a sharp, silent lull, I heard another sound, a faint, squeaking noise. I listened for it again and soon detected it. It was coming from the corner of the room where the bell rope hung. At first, I thought it was just the motion of the rope in the storm, but I looked up and saw something in the dim light that made me all the more positive that I was going mad. For there was the great rat, clinging to the rope and gnawing at it. I could see the lighter coloring where the bare strands were exposed. Just then, the rat finished its job, and the rope fell to the floor with a thud. For a moment, the huge rat just hung there like a tassel. It was then that I realized what had happened. My only contact with the village was now gone. I don't know why, but I rushed to the lamp on the table, snatched off the shade, and ran over to the picture of the judge. A chill of horror went through me. But I think I must have expected what I saw. It seemed more like a confirmation than a shock. For there in the center of the picture was a great patch of brown canvas, as clean and as fresh as the day it had been drawn over the frame. And where the portrait of the judge himself had been, there was nothing. I heard a sound behind me. When I turned around, I really got the palsy. I suddenly became incapable of movement. I could hardly think. I had been prepared to see most anything, but what was there? For there in the judge's high-backed chair, with his black cap in his hand, his ermine robes fixed about him with a smile of triumph, twisting his cruel mouth, was the judge himself. The clock struck the hour, it seemed to beat the blood right out of my heart. At the 12th stroke, the judge placed the black cap on his head and walked deliberately over to the place where the piece of bell rope lay in a heap on the floor. He picked it up and drew it through his hands as one would a valuable fur pelt. Then he began to knot one end, fashioning it into a noose. He tightened it and tested it with his foot. All this time, he never took his horribly cruel eyes from my face. I began to feel trapped. For some reason, I could barely move. I could only watch as he started to move along the table toward me. Then, with a quick movement, he He threw the noose at me, as if to ensnare me in it. It missed. He raised it again, never once taking those hateful eyes from my face. Once more the noose came, flying toward me. Once more, with some last ounce of strength, I dodged it. The room seemed flooded with light. The lamp had suddenly flared up high. I looked about the room and was astonished to see the shiny little eyes of the rats as they peered out the cracks and chinks in the wall. I looked up at the bell rope, my lost and last hope of warning the village. It was covered with the little fellows. Funny thing that those rats were the only thing that gave me even the slightest sense of comfort. For as the rats clambered along the bell rope, the bell itself began to sway, and I heard a tiny sound, yes, very tiny, as the clapper touched the bell itself. It was only a whisper of a sound, but it would grow louder in time. Or would it? At this sound, the judge looked up, and a scowl of terrible anger came to his face. His eyes were like red-hot coals, and he stamped his foot so that the house seemed to shake. The rats kept running up and down the rope as if they were conscious that it was a race against time. Now the judge was approaching me with a noose in his hand. As he came closer, there seemed to be something paralyzing in his presence, and I stood as rigid as a corpse. Suddenly, I felt the judge's icy fingers against the skin of my throat. He was adjusting the rope about my neck. Then he picked me up and stood me on the high oak chair and put his hand on the swaying end of the bell rope. As he raised his hand, I was conscious of my little rat friends fleeing through the hole in the ceiling. They were my last hope. I stood there on the chair and couldn't move a muscle. Now that my last hope seemed gone, I wanted the judge to hurry and get it over with. Soon he'd tied the end of the rope just about my neck, the dangling end of the bell rope. Then he jumped down to the floor and looked at me with those eyes that hated me so. The smile of diabolical triumph seemed to wreathe him in horror. I began to wonder about hangings. I wondered how long it would take, whether the doctor in the village could possibly reach me in time. For I knew that I would soon be sounding the alarm bell. I even wondered what kind of a shadow I'd cast on the wall as I dangled from the end of the rope in this grotesque candlelight. But I didn't wonder for long, because suddenly the judge grabbed the chair in which I was standing, and with a sudden movement jerked it out from under me.
4: So runs the tale of The Judge's House. Remember to join us next week at the same time for another journey down the corridors of the Hall of Fantasy.
3: Tonight's program was adapted from the story by Bram Stoker entitled The Judge's House. Heard in tonight's program were Dick Thorne as Malcolm Lane, Beth Calder as Mrs. Woodham, and Mal Wyman as the Doctor. Musical background was provided by Earl Donaldson. The technical supervisor was Nephi Sorensen. This program was written by Bob Olson and produced and directed by Richard Thorne. 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
25: Good evening, friends. This is your host to welcome you through the creaking door into the inner sanctum. Come in and let me introduce some new guests. Now first, here's Merwin, the mathematical murderer. Merwin says that the shortest distance between two ears is a straight cut across the throat. This geometric goon divided three victims with his knife, but to me it just doesn't add up. Now meet Edgar, the electrical killer. At school, this character was voted the most likely to shock 'em dead. Edgar's wife was a dull dame, so he plugged her into a wall socket. Now you should see the way she sparkles. Yes, sir. Now she's the light of the party.
26: Ha, ha, ha, ha, ha.
3: Tonight's Inner Sanctum Mystery, The Unburied Dead, was written by Ed Adamson and Bob Sloan, and stars Miss Leslie Woods in the role of Claire with Everett Sloan as Max.
0: Say, folks, if you hear a blood-curdling scream, it's just our pet vampire Oscar howling outside. But don't worry, you may be lucky this evening because some nights Oscar just doesn't give a hoot. Well, now I'll take my spade and uncover tonight's terrible treasure. A short distance from the railroad tracks, the man and the woman stand in the rain, looking down into the grave. The woman searches her mind, diving deep into the past for the strange, unremembered events.
1: If I could only remember. If I could only go back beyond that day on the ship. Then I would know who I am. Who I really am. He stands here next to me and says I buried a man in that grave. A man I murdered. That day on the ship, that's the day I woke up and found myself in this nightmare. That day on the ship. I was on the promenade deck, resting in a steamer chair. I must have fallen asleep, and when I woke up, I had an odd, dizzy feeling. I started to get up out of my chair, and then I heard her voice for the first time.
2: May I help you, dear?
1: What?
2: May I help? I've been watching. You seem to be ill.
1: Oh, well, I was feeling a little under the weather, but I'm all right now.
2: Are you sure?
1: Yes, thank you. I'll just have my...
2: Well, what's the trouble?
1: My husband. He's gone.
2: Now, you mustn't excite yourself.
1: Well, he was sitting right here next to me where you are now.
2: You're mistaken.
1: Oh, no, I'm not.
2: There wasn't any man sitting next to you. I've been in this chair since this morning.
1: Well, you know, that's just not true. Ralph was here.
2: Look, you're ill. I'd better take you to the ship's doctor.
1: No, please.
2: But you're not well.
1: I know what I'm saying. My husband was sitting in that chair, and I've got to find him.
2: Your husband isn't on this boat.
1: That's a lie. He is, too.
2: Now, why would I want to lie to you?
1: Well, I don't know, but you're trying to hide something. He's disappeared, and you're trying to hide it from me.
2: You're just upset. You don't remember.
1: Remember? What are you talking about?
2: You don't remember me, do you? You don't remember that my name is Mrs. Ferris.
1: Ferris? I never saw you before in my life.
2: You don't remember that we met on the pier, that we came aboard the ship together, Mrs. Denson.
1: Denson? My name isn't Denson. You're mistaken. My name is Kramer. Claire Kramer. And excuse me, I've got to find my husband.
2: He isn't on this boat.
1: He is.
2: Mrs. Denson, look at the dress you're wearing.
1: This isn't my dress. It's black. I never wear black.
2: Don't you remember telling me that your husband is dead?
1: My head started to spin, and then I felt a sharp pain as I tumbled into a bottomless pit. When I came to, I was lying in a bed in a room that was all white. And next to the bed, there was a table with surgical instruments on it.
5: All right, here, drink this.
1: Who are you?
5: I'm the ship's physician, Dr. Ferris.
1: Ferris? Her name was Ferris.
5: My wife, she brought you here. You had an accident.
1: An accident?
5: Yes, you fainted up on deck.
1: You're in it, too, you and your wife. Let me out of here.
5: No, first you must rest.
1: No, let me out of here. I've got to find my husband, Ralph.
5: Your husband is dead. You told my wife he died 6 months ago.
1: No, I didn't. This is a trick.
5: Now,
1: you're trying
5: Mrs.
1: to...
5: Mrs. Denson.
1: My name isn't Denson. It's Kramer. What are you two trying to do to me? Why don't you let me find my husband?
5: Please take this medicine. It will...
1: Oh, no! Oh, no, I am not going to take it. I'm not.
5: Now, try to understand, Mrs. Denson. I only want to help.
1: No, you don't. You're lying just like your wife did. You're trying to keep me away from Ralph, but he's on the ship someplace. I can prove it. He was with me when we came aboard in New York.
5: It's just your nerves, Mrs. Denson. This boat didn't sail from New York. It left Liverpool 5 days ago.
1: Liverpool? 5 days ago? Oh, no, that isn't true.
5: We dock in New York tomorrow. Here. Here's your passport book. Look at it. Your passport with your name.
1: Well, there. There, that proves it. That picture, that's not me. That's another woman.
5: Here. Look in this mirror. You see?
1: My face. What have you done to me? What happened to my face?
5: Oh, nothing. When you fainted up on deck, you fell and cut your chin. I had to put in a few stitches.
1: Oh, no, no, it's my whole face. It's different. You've changed it. You've changed my whole face. I was lost. A woman with a different face. Lost in time and identity. I found out that the ship was to arrive in New York. Well, then where had I been? What had happened to me, and where was my husband, Ralph? The questions hammered against my brain until it ached. The next day, the ship docked in New York. I went straight to my house. I had no key, so I rang the bell and waited. The door was opened by a large, red-faced woman, a woman I had never seen before.
4: Yes?
1: Who are you?
4: What is it your business?
1: Answer me. Tell me who you are.
4: Why, I'm the housekeeper.
1: Don't lie to me. We never had a housekeeper.
4: Now, look.
1: What are you doing here? Who hired you? Oh, just a moment. It was Dr. Ferris and his wife. They had you come here, didn't they?
4: I don't see why I should answer your questions.
1: Well, you better answer them. If you don't, I'll call the police.
4: The police? That's a good idea. Why don't you call them?
1: I will. But first, you're going to tell me where my husband is.
4: Your husband? Well, you must have the wrong address.
1: Well, this is 29 Pine Street, isn't it?
4: That's right.
1: And Mr. Ralph Kramer lives here.
4: Yes, Mr. Kramer lives here.
1: Oh, now they'll believe me. Now they'll see that he isn't dead.
4: What are you talking about?
1: Now I can prove it was all a trick to keep me away from him.
4: Look, I don't know who you are.
1: Well,
4: but...
1: I'll tell you who I am. I'm Mrs. Ralph Kramer.
4: What?
1: That's right, Mrs. Kramer. Where's my husband?
4: Maybe you'd better call the police after all.
1: Hmm?
4: The police can settle a thing like this.
1: Settle? What are you trying to say?
4: Just this. Mr. Kramer is being married Tuesday.
1: What?
4: He's being married Tuesday. Mr. Kramer doesn't have a wife yet.
1: I left the house and walked blindly down the street. She said Ralph was being married Tuesday. She said he didn't have a wife. Well, if he didn't have a wife, then who was I? Who was this person who wore black? This person with a different face? This person with my brain? When I came to the corner of the block, a car stopped suddenly in front of me.
6: Hey, lady, you ought to look where you're going.
1: Oh, what?
6: Another wrench and I would have hit. Hey, you all right?
1: Yes, I'm all right.
6: You look kind of funny, like you were sick.
1: I'm all right.
6: Can I give you a lift?
1: Oh, well, I'm going downtown, yes, to the Wentworth building.
6: Well, hop in. I'm going right past it.
1: Thank you.
6: Wentworth building, huh?
1: Yes, my husband's office is there.
6: I see. What were you doing at 29 Pine Street?
1: 29 Pine... How did you know I was there?
6: I was watching you.
1: What?
6: Just keeping my eyes open.
1: You were following me. You purposely tried to run me over.
6: Oh, no. I just wanted to get you in the car.
1: You're in with them, with Dr. Ferris and his wife.
6: Dr. Ferris? Never heard of him.
1: If you don't stop this car and let me out, I'll scream.
6: Go ahead. Scream your lungs out.
1: There's a policeman down at the next corner. He'll hear me.
6: You don't need the cop on the corner. You're talking to one right now.
1: What?
6: Plain clothes, homicide division. Keith is the name.
1: Are you a policeman, really?
6: Uh-huh, really.
1: Well, then why were you following me?
6: Following certain people's my business. Your face looked kind of familiar.
1: Oh, then you know me.
6: Think I do.
1: Oh, thank heaven you know who I am. Now I can prove that I live at 29 Pine Street.
6: You live at 29 Pine? Who are you kidding? That's Ralph Kramer's place.
1: Yes, and I'm Claire Kramer.
6: How's that?
1: I'm Ralph Kramer's wife.
6: Try again, lady, and this time no lying. This time I want to hear the truth.
1: But I am telling the truth. Why don't you believe me?
6: Why? Because I happen to know where Claire Kramer is right now.
1: I'm Claire.
6: I saw her grave just the other day.
1: Her grave?
6: Mm-hmm. She's in the same cemetery as my brother. Claire's been buried there for 6 years.
1: Keith was too glib. His remarks were too sure. As if he'd been hired to say them. They were all in it together, trying to frighten me, trying to keep me away from Ralph. I was almost sure Keith wasn't a detective, but I had to be positive. I had to catch him in a lie. By the time I got out to the cemetery, it was dark. I walked along the deserted path, flashing my light as I passed the gravestones.
6: Hello? I've been waiting here for you. Oh.
1: I turned my flashlight on his face. It was Keith. His lips were twisted in a sly smile.
6: Is this what you were looking for?
1: I sent the beam of light in the direction he pointed. The shock ripped through me like a knife of fire. What I saw wasn't believable.
6: Well, there it is. You were satisfied now, lady?
1: It was a tombstone, and the letters carved on it said, Claire Kramer, died May 13th,
25: 1943. Claire Kramer is kind of dumb, isn't she? Doesn't know herself from a corpse in the ground. Still, I thought, you know, it's rugged to come face to face with your own tombstone. Yeah, it's enough to kill you. Claire's what you might call a real dead-end doll. And hey, talking about her face, looks like somebody cut up her nose to spite her life. You think Claire's been having a tough time, do you? Well, hold on to your coffin handles and see how things can go from bad to hearse.
1: I stared at the tombstone, not believing what I saw. The words on it said I was dead, but I died 6 years ago. I turned to the man who called himself Detective Keith.
6: You satisfied now, lady?
1: It can't be. I'm alive. Can't you see that I'm alive? I'm not buried there. That's someone else in that grave.
6: Come on, you're going with me.
1: Where are you taking me?
6: You'll find out soon enough.
1: But what do you want with me? What have I done?
6: Killed a man, maybe.
1: What?
6: Here. Look at this police circular. Found it in my car a minute after I let you go.
1: But...
6: I knew I saw you someplace before. Now go ahead, look at it.
1: Wanted for murder?
6: Mm-hmm. And the picture there is yours, or your twin sister's.
1: That's not possible.
6: Come on, let's go.
1: Wait, can't you understand? I'm not this woman in the circular.
6: Pictures don't lie.
1: I'm not her. I may look
6: your
1: like her, but I'm not.
6: Your fingerprints will settle it. We've got her fingerprints on the circular. Now all I have to do to check is get yours. Now let's go. Hey, wait!
1: I wrenched myself loose from his grip.
6: Stop!
1: I started down the path between the graves.
6: Stop, you fool! Stop running!
1: I kept running! One of his bullets burned through my left arm with a terrible tearing pain. In a moment, Keith was standing over me.
6: I wasn't smart. The next shot, and I would have killed you. Now, come on, get up.
1: The flashlight was still in my right hand. When he bent over to pull me up, I pounded it against the side of his head. He tumbled sideways to the ground, unconscious. Then I got up and ran. I ran as fast as I could. I took the side roads back to town. I ran, and then I walked. I walked and walked, holding my wounded arm with the other, losing blood all the time. Then I saw the shingle outside of the house, Dr. Bennett. By the time I staggered into his office, I was nearly fainting. But I was lucky the doctor was alone.
7: There you are, Mrs. Kramer. You'll be all right now.
1: Thank you, Dr. Bennett.
7: You still haven't told me how you happened to get that wound.
1: Oh, no, I didn't. Well, I was carrying a jar.
7: No.
1: And...
7: Mrs. Kramer, it wasn't a jar.
1: But you...
7: The bullet was still lodged in your arm. Who shot you?
1: I don't know his name.
7: I have to report this, you know. You better tell me the truth.
1: I am telling you the truth. Doctor, do you know anything about fingerprints?
7: A little. Why?
1: Well, look. Look at the fingerprints on this circular.
7: Mm-hmm.
1: And now, look at the ones on my hand. Would you say they're the same?
7: Yes, I would. Of course, I'm no expert.
1: Neither am I. But I can see now those are my fingerprints on the circular. The same scar on the right thumb. Somebody's done a perfect job of making me look like a murderer.
7: Mrs. Kramer, I'm afraid I must report this to the police and let it go at that.
1: I couldn't let him do it. He had his back to me. I lifted the paperweight from his desk. Just as I raised my hand, he turned.
7: Mrs. Kramer, don't!
1: I stopped him on the head! He dropped to the floor and I bent over him. As I listened to his uneven breathing, a roaring thought drove through my mind. Kill him, the thought thundered. You are a murderer. Kill him, kill him. I brought the paperweight up and I struck him again. And he was dead. Now I really was what they made me. A murderer. I had to hide. I couldn't go to see my husband, Ralph, until I was sure I'd be safe. I went to a town across the state line and I hired a room in a cheap hotel. For 3 days, I only left the room to eat. It was on the fourth day that it happened. I had just come back from dinner and closed the door behind me.
8: Hello?
1: Oh! As he got up from the chair and came toward me, I reached for the gun in my purse.
8: You won't need that gun, Claire. There isn't a cop within a mile of this place.
1: Who are you?
8: Don't you remember little old Max? You know, Claire, I never thought I'd see you again. Then when I read about it in the papers, I knew you'd come to this flea bag to hole up. Why did you do it?
1: I couldn't help myself. He was going to turn me over to the police.
8: Oh, you got me wrong. I'm not talking about the doctor. I mean Steve.
1: Steve?
8: Hey, what's the matter with you? You act like you're off your rocker. I don't blame you for knocking off Steve. That louse had it coming.
1: Steve?
8: Yeah, he had it coming to him good. Hey, what are you looking at me that way for?
1: I'm just trying to think.
8: Why, you should have done some thinking before you buried Steve's body where you did. They found it 2 days later.
1: I've got to get out of here.
8: Don't be a chump. You'll get nabbed.
1: I've got to take that chance. Have you got a car?
8: Yeah, sure I got a car, but you take advice from little
1: if
8: old
1: If you're
8: Max.
1: My friend, really my friend, you'll help me.
8: Well, I was always on your team, Claire. Name it. Where do you want
1: to
8: go?
1: Back to Mason City. I've got to see my husband. We drove back across the state line to Mason City, to my house on Pine Street. Max waited in the car. The house was dark, except for a light in the study. I stood on the terrace outside the French doors, and Ralph was sitting in the room alone, reading a book. I opened the doors quietly. I tried not to frighten him. Ralph? Ralph?
9: Who? Who's there? So dark here, I can't...
1: It's Claire. I've come back.
9: Claire?
1: I've come back, Ralph.
9: Who are you? What are you doing here?
1: Oh, darling, darling, don't you recognize me?
9: Get out of this house. Get out before I call
1: the
9: police.
1: Ralph, listen to me.
9: I said get
1: I've
9: out.
1: I've got to make you understand I'm your wife.
9: My wife is dead. Now, either you get
1: Ralph,
9: out
1: of... Ralph, listen to me. You mustn't believe what they've been telling you. They wanted you to think that I was dead, but believe me, I am your wife. I'm Claire.
9: Claire is dead. I've never seen you before, never in all my life. Claire Kramer died 6 years ago.
1: Oh, then you're in on it, too.
9: In on it? What are you talking about?
1: Tomorrow is Tuesday, isn't it? The housekeeper told me. That's the day you're being married.
9: That's right. What about it?
1: Now I know. Now I understand. You never did love me. Never really. Now I know who's to blame for all those terrible things I've been through. You! Put that phone down.
9: I never argue with a lady. Especially when she has a gun in her hand.
1: It's all so funny, isn't it? You had it all planned, didn't you? You wanted to marry someone else. You wanted me out of the way. Well, then why didn't you have him kill me? It would have been better for me to be dead than to be like this. It would have been wonderful to be really dead.
9: I don't know what's in your mind.
1: What's in my mind? I'll tell you. This. Thank me, Ralph. Thank me for being kinder than you were to me. Max came into the house when he heard the shots. I had him carry the body to the car. As we headed out of town, a heavy rain started to fall. I had no destination in mind, but an unseen force seemed to control my hand on the wheel. It guided me around one turn after another, until at last we came to a deserted stretch along a railroad track. I stopped the car and got out. Then I took the jack handle from the trunk and started to dig up the soft earth.
8: Hey, Claire, what do you think you're doing?
1: There's no time for questions. Help me. I'm going to bury the body here.
8: Are you nuts?
1: We've got to hide his body, Max.
8: But not here. Don't you remember this place? Don't it look familiar to you?
1: Familiar? Yes, I think it does, but I can't quite remember.
8: Oh, if you don't remember this place, you really blew your top.
1: Will you stop talking like that and tell me what's wrong with this place? Why can't I bury him here?
8: Because if you remembered, you'd know it was the same place you buried Steve.
1: If I could only remember. If I could only go back beyond that day on the ship. Then I would know who I am. Who I really am. He stands there next to me and says I buried a man in that grave. A man I murdered. Oh, if I could only remember.
8: Come on, Claire. We gotta get out of here.
1: Max, you've got to tell me about Steve. Why did I kill Steve?
8: You killed Steve just the way you knocked off that other guy tonight. Maybe he had it coming to him, too. That's your business.
1: But you didn't tell me why I killed Steve.
8: Steve Denson was your husband.
1: Oh, Max. When was the first time you saw me?
8: The first time? Oh, let's see. 5 years ago.
1: And I looked as I look now?
8: Sure. You told me you just had a plastic done because your face was burned.

0: Mr. Obler. Last week and again this. You really believe the dead can return to avenge?
1: Well, I have an answer this week. A factual one. But you'll wait for a moment for you, Mr. Martin.
0: You were about to tell us...

0: There were charred bodies in that water. Charred beyond recognition. They listed me as one of the dead.
1: Oh, I guess you had what they call that amnesia business, huh?
0: That day I woke up from that nap in the deck chair. That's the day I stopped being Claire Denson and became Claire Kramer again. I was a murderess, and I never knew it. Ralph thought I was dead. He really thought so, and I killed him.
2: Hey, Claire, the cops. Come on, we gotta get out of here.
0: I've already gotten out, Max. I'm dead. Dead and buried.
2: Oh, stop talking that crazy talk. Come on, before it's too late.
0: It's already 6 years too late, Max.
2: Hey, you can't skip the cops by going over the tracks. Come on back, Claire, and get in the car. Claire, you can't make it that way. The train! Wait!

0: the cops finally got Claire on those railroad ties. Dead in her tracks. Now she'll have a grave she can call her own. You see what happens, though, when you get amnesia? You forget the people you leave around dead. Oh, by the way, for you forgetful wives, there's a moral to tonight's untidy tale. It's from the pen of that absent-minded philosopher, Scatterbad Brains. Always remember, the quickest way to a man's heart is through his chest, with a bullet.
1: Inner Sanctum was heard in the United States over CBS, the Columbia Broadcasting System, and has been rebroadcast for servicemen and women overseas through the facilities of the United States Armed Forces Radio Service, the voice of information and education.

0: Anybody here?
1: Richard, that high back chair. There's someone sitting in it.
2: All you can see is his hand and wrist resting on the arm of the chair with a burning cigarette between the fingers.
1: He must be asleep. Why don't you wake
2: him
1: up?
2: Wait a minute.
1: Richard.
2: The cigarette. It's burned down to the man's fingers.
1: Oh.
2: Whoever that is over there, he's dead.
3: Did you ring, sir?
2: Oh, I say. Oh. Are you the innkeeper?
3: I'm sorry I was so long, sir. We're short-handed these days. I was outside. Couldn't come any sooner.
1: There's a dead man over there.
3: What was that?
2: A dead man. Sitting right over there in that chair. Well, he's gone.
1: But Richard...
3: Did you say a dead man, sir?
1: Yes. He was sitting there in that chair.
2: He was there. My wife and I both saw him.
3: Must have been the shadows from the fire, sir.
2: I say, come here, will you?
3: Are you looking for lodging?
1: What is it, dear?
2: Come over here.
1: All right.
2: There was someone here.
1: Certainly there was. We both saw him.
2: Look, there on the floor by the arm of that chair.
1: Oh, burning cigarette.
2: Yes. The one we saw burning in the dead man's hand.
1: Yes.
0: I say, innkeeper.

0: Here.
1: Oh. I didn't see you follow us.
2: Look. We saw the man from over at the desk. All we could see was his arm and hand, with a cigarette between his fingers.
1: That's the cigarette down there. Still burning.
2: And it was burning the man's fingers.
3: I'm sure you're both mistaken, sir.
4: There's been no one here in the lobby. It was merely the shadows from the fireplace.
1: Then how do you account for that burning cigarette there on the floor?
4: One of the guests probably dropped it, sir, by accident before retiring.
1: But I tell you, there was someone sitting in this chair.
4: Then, since he's not here now, it may have been the aunt.
2: The aunt?
4: Yes, miss. Folks call him the ghost of the Big and Emma.
1: No, come now. Don't start any nonsense about ghosts.
4: His name was Trafalgar. First or last, I don't know which. No one remembers. He built this old wayside inn more than 200 years ago. Meredith's girl, he did just after it was finished. The night he moved in, he was murdered in cold blood by one of the girl's rejected swines. Killed Trafalgar for revenge, he did. Right here in this room. While his honor was smoking his last smoke before retiring.
2: Oh, then it was the ghost.
4: Could have been, miss. Could have been. Folks claim they see him every now and then. Though I can't say I has.
1: I say, look.
4: Yes, Governor?
1: There, on the back of that chair. Isn't that a spot of blood?
4: Well, no, I don't rightly know, sir, but... Well, yes. I believe you're right, Governor.
2: Oh.
4: The man was stabbed in the back, he was. Through the heart. Seems that spot there would be just about where he would leave blood behind, was he to sit in this chair here.
2: Oh, Richard, let's go.
4: Oh, so you've seen him, too. Well, that makes three times this month. Seems like he's making quite a habit of visiting us lately.
2: Oh, shall we go, dear?
1: Yes, Emily. Right away.
4: Will you two be wanting a room for the night?
2: Oh,
4: sir?
2: No.
1: No, we're looking for a place called Merivale.
4: Merivale, yes, I...
2: Yes, we thought we had the right directions from Effinshire, but we ended up here.
1: We seem to have lost the way.
4: Oh, no, Governor. You just haven't gone far enough. Merivale lies about 20 kilometers to the west.
2: How far is that in miles?
4: About 12, 13.
2: Then let's go on, Richard. We can make it in 20 minutes.
4: The road is not so good, miss. Take probably 45 instead of 20. Besides, Merivale hasn't been occupied for nigh on to 6 years.
1: You say it hasn't?
4: Oh, no, sir.
2: But we understood it had been occupied by a Miss Priscilla Longacre.
1: Yes. Miss Longacre died about 4 months ago and left Merivale Estate to me. When I managed to clean up my affairs in Madrid, we came up to retire and live on the estate. I was with a British concern in Spain. Now I've resigned and come up here. Till I got that message, I didn't even know I had an aunt living in England.
4: You say her name was Priscilla Longacre?
1: That's right. She died late in December. Day or so after Christmas.
4: Priscilla Longacre has been dead for 5 years.
2: No.
1: What?
4: Indeed, yes, Governor. Police folks say that. 5 years ago, she telephoned here to the inn, she did, and asked for Dr. Eiley. He answered the call and found her dead. So he come back to make a report. But when the authorities got to the place, the body was gone. Some say it was stolen. Some say the old lady become a zombie.
2: Oh.
4: Anyways, she was never seen again. And Merivale was closed up because nobody knowed who was kin to the old lady.
1: But that's impossible. Why, I was notified early in January of her death.
4: Who notified you, Governor?
1: Why, the man you just spoke of, Dr. Hiley.
4: You couldn't have been notified by him, Governor.
2: Why not?
4: Because he died 2 days before Priscilla Longacre.
1: But I have his letter.
4: Oh, have you now, sir?
1: Well, yes, of course. Outside in my car. He said he would meet me at Merivale tonight.
4: Then maybe you're going to see another ghost before the night is finished.
3: Governor.
2: Richard, please, let's go.
1: Yes, dear, right away. Now, look here, innkeeper. Is what you've been telling us the truth?
3: Of course it's the truth, Governor. Why would I be telling you things what ain't true, huh?
1: Then there hasn't been anyone living in Merivale for 5 years. Dr. Hiley has been dead that long, too.
3: That's the gospel truth, Governor. You'll see so for yourself when you get there.
1: Well, that's where we're going. You say it's about 12 miles.
3: About that, Governor. You'll come to a fork just around the turn, up a ways. Take the left one. The other goes to London.
1: Right. Come along, Emily.
2: Yes, dear.
0: If you need anything, my name is Jason. You can telephone here if you like. Just ask for the pig or the hammer.
1: Yeah, all right.
2: Thank you very much.
1: I say, this wind's strong. Come up in the last few minutes.
2: Richard.
4: Yes, dear?
2: Did you notice that man's hand? The right one?
4: No, dear, I didn't. Why?
2: There were deep, angry burns on top of his forefinger and the middle one. Like burns a cigarette would make.

0: Place seems deserted.
1: Thank heaven that wind stopped.
0: Oh, Maryvale is in a small valley. Doesn't blow much here.
1: Look at the windows on the house. All boarded up. And so is the door.
0: Hmm. Looks weird in the moonlight, doesn't it?
1: Richard, is there a hammer in the car?
0: No, I don't think so. Why?
1: Well, you'll need one if we're going to get inside the place.
0: That's right. Those boards seem tightly nailed.
1: There might be something in that shed.
0: Where?
1: Behind us.
0: Oh, yeah, sure. Come on. Let's have a look.
1: Look. It's not nailed up. What? The door's hanging open.
0: Mm-hmm.
1: Richard.
0: Yes, dear?
1: We're not alone out here.
0: What?
1: I feel it. Someone's watching us.
0: Oh, maybe it's the cigarette-smoking ghost of the inn.
1: Darling, I'm serious. I feel someone watching us.
0: You know, if I were the uneasy type, you'd scare me half to death.
1: I mean it. I'm frightened.
0: Oh, come now, darling.
1: I think we'd better go back to that town where we stopped for dinner.
0: Nothing doing. I wouldn't brave that road again for anything. Come on, here's the shed. Still got the matches I gave you?
1: Yes, but let's don't go inside, please.
0: Why not?
1: I just don't want to.
0: But we've got to find something to break away those boards from the door up the house. Come on. I've got the candle. Wish I had a flashlight.
1: Richard, don't.
0: It's all right, dear. How about a match?
1: Oh, Richard.
0: Come on. Give me a match.
1: Oh, all right. Here.
0: Good. There should be an old length of pipe or something in here we can use. There we are. There. Candle lit. Will you hold it, dear, while I look around?
1: Richard. What's that? Over there in the corner. Those black boxes.
0: Boxes? Oh.
1: Richard. They're coffins.
0: Coffins? Oh, nonsense.
1: They are. They're painted solid black. Look. Three little silver handles.
0: You may be right. Three handles on this side, too.
1: They are coffins, Richard.
0: Yes. Yes, they are. The new ones.
1: What in the world are they doing out here?
0: Let me have the candle.
1: Look. Aren't those silver inscription plates on the lids?
0: That's what I want to look at. Here now. There.
1: Oh, Richard, I'm frightened.
0: Good Lord. This place says Richard Longacre. And the other one, Emily Longacre. Died May 15th, 1942. Well, that's today.
1: Richard!
0: The light. Emily, what happened?
1: Oh, the wind blew out the candle. Richard. Richard, is that you?
0: What?
1: Is that you moving about in here?
0: No, I'm not moving. I thought it was you. Here, where are you?
1: Richard! Oh, no! Let me get your hands on me right
0: now! Emily, where are you? She's not here. She's gone. Candle. Must be on the floor here someplace. Has to be here someplace. Must have light.
2: I see. Longacre.
0: Who's that?
2: Is that Richard Longacre?
0: Yes.
2: Thank heaven.
0: Who are you?
2: Quiet. Don't let him hear you talking.
0: Who are you?
2: Can you get a light going?
0: Yes. I found the candle. See if I get a match. Yes, here. What? No one here. No one in the shed but myself. The door is closed now. Good Lord. The lid. The lid on that coffin. Moving. Something inside pushing it up. Slowly pushing the lid up. Pushing it up.
2: badly, do you? Well, don't stand there looking like a stupid country pumpkin. Take this lid so I can get out of this cursed casket.
0: Who are you? How did you get in there?
2: Will you take this lid, you fool?
0: Sure. All right. There.
2: Now, help me out.
0: Sure.
2: Give me your hand.
0: How long were you in that thing?
2: Oh, heaven only knows. Hours before you and your wife came into the shed.
0: My wife? Where is she?
2: I have a pretty good idea.
0: Where is she?
2: I rather imagine he's got her.
0: He? Who?
2: Stuffy in that box.
0: Who? Where's my wife?
2: Where, you fool? He comes back and finds me here.
0: Who are you? Tell me what you know.
2: My name is Warren Hiley.
0: Hiley?
2: Yes. Dr. Hiley. The one who sent you the notice of your aunt's death.
0: But he said you were dead.
2: He?
0: The innkeeper.
2: Oh. Jason.
0: Yeah. That was his name. Jason.
2: I rather imagine he would tell you I'm dead. You see, he thinks he killed me.
0: What?
2: Yes. 5 years ago. He lured me out here to attend to the occupant of Merivale, Priscilla Longacre.
0: My aunt?
2: Yes. I found the woman dying. Someone had attempted to murder her. Someone did. I couldn't save her life.
0: The innkeeper?
2: Exactly. He attacked me. Left me for dead. But I recovered. I hid the body of the dead woman. Found a place to hide myself.
0: But why?
2: Why what?
0: Why did you hide out? Why didn't you return and accuse the innkeeper of murder?
2: I had no proof. Besides, I was always devoted to Miss Longacre. I wanted to find that motive behind the crime. I did not know it would take 5 years to do so.
0: What was the motive?
2: It's not a novel one. Jason wants to buy Merivale because somewhere on this property I've buried more than 3 tons of silver.
0: Silver?
2: Yes. It's brought to England from France during the Revolution. Its owners were captured and executed. The silver finally became a legend. But now, I have discovered it.
0: Here? On this property?
2: Indeed, yes. Would you like to see it?
0: Now, look here. I'm not interested in silver until I find my wife. Where is she?
2: I think I can take you to her.
0: Well, then suppose you get about doing it.
2: You must be most careful. Here, hold the light over here.
0: Oh, sure.
2: Here, help move this straw aside. Hey, careful of the flame. There. I'm going to open it.
0: All right.
2: Careful now. Give me the light. You go first.
0: All right.
2: I'll follow. Careful. Careful at the bottom. There's a quick lime pit just a few feet from the bottom of the ladder. There. Here. This way, this way. Lime pit's over there.
0: What's that? Emily. It's my wife. Emily. Emily.
1: Oh, Richard.
0: Oh, darling. Are you all right?
1: Yes, I guess so. What happened?
0: I don't know. Light went out and you disappeared.
1: Who's that?
0: Oh, Dr. Hiley, dear. The one who sent us the notice of Aunt Priscilla's death. Doctor, my wife.
2: Pleasure, Mrs. Longacre.
1: Where are we?
2: This is a chamber beneath the old shed. I discovered it the day Priscilla was murdered 5 years ago. I brought her here. Can you get up, Mrs. Longacre?
1: Yes, I think so.
0: Here, dear, I'll help you.
1: I must have fallen down here.
2: Will you come this way, please?
0: Can you walk, darling?
1: Yes, I'm all right.
3: Over here, if you please.
0: All right. Come here.
3: Here. Under the heavy glass. Look.
0: Oh. The body of an old woman.
3: She was Priscilla Longacre. I've kept her here all these years until I could get the entire Longacre clan together. Now you are together. I waited for this day. 5 years I've waited.
1: Richard.
0: Look here, Dr. Halley.
3: Jason.
4: Yes, doctor.
0: Jason.
1: The innkeeper.
3: Watch them closely, Jason.
5: I'll watch them, doctor.
0: You, Dr. Hurley. You told me Jason wants to buy a Merivale. It's you who wants to buy it.
3: You'll never repeat that to anyone, Mr. Longacre.
0: Lies. Everything you told me, nothing but lies. You killed my aunt.
3: It took me 5 years to locate her only living relative. You, Richard Longacre. And now that you are here, Merivale will soon be mine.
1: Oh, but you can't murder her.
3: And no one will ever find either of you in the lime pit.
1: Oh, no. No.
3: Your coffins are prepared up above there. Tomorrow, there will be a funeral, but your bodies will not be in the casket.
1: Oh, Richard.
5: Why did my pie now, doctor?
3: Oh, yes, Jason. Of course. Here.
0: You killed him.
3: No such luck. Merely rendered him unconscious. He'll never regain consciousness.
1: What are you going to do with him?
3: The lion pit will take short work of him.
1: Oh, no, no.
3: Be back. You'll join him soon enough.
1: Oh, don't do that.
0: Oh, wait. Stop.
2: For you to go into that pit. And I threw you down here through the trap door up there.
0: It was you up there. Crawling into that coffin and pretending to hide was all a lot of sham to lure me down here. Now look here. I demand that you release us.
3: You're in no position to demand anything. Your aunt is next and you'll follow her. And I warn you, this gun I have is loaded.
1: What are you going to do?
3: The old lady goes into the pit next.
1: Oh, Richard.
0: Let her alone.
3: No. No, I... Hidden down
0: here for
3: 5 years. I heard you were coming here. I finished.
0: Put that body down.
1: Stand back.
3: I'll shoot if you come
0: nearer.
1: Richard, don't.
0: You've done enough, Hiley. Stand back. Put her down.
3: No, she going into the pit.
0: Put her down, I say.
1: Richard, come back.
0: You devil.
1: Richard, that woman.
6: Didn't you, doctor?
2: No. Dick, I
6: thought you killed me. After keeping me here all these years. Well, you didn't kill me, doctor.
2: You didn't kill me.
6: Oh,
2: help! The pig! The pig! Help me! Help me! I'm getting lost!

have heard Funeral Arrangements Completed. Tonight's original tale of dark fantasy by Scott Bishop. Alf Daniels was heard as Richard Longacre. Eleanor Naylor Curran was Emily. Fred Wayne played Dr. Hiley. Georgiana Cook was the old woman. And Muir Height was Jason. Next Friday at this time, one of the most unusual of all dark fantasy adventures. Created for you by Scott Bishop. Reaching. For pictures of the production, Dead Hands Reaching, and of the dramatic staffs of Dark Fantasy, as well as for vivid and exciting picturizations of next Friday's story, Dead Hands Reaching, we call your attention to the two-page story appearing in the magazine Movie Radio Guide, dated tomorrow, May 16th. And now this is Tom Paxton reminding you to buy United States War Bonds and Stamps.

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0: 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This was the break that would fix it for Anna and me. Unless someone knew about our plans.
1: Steve!
0: Pop Crane stuck his head through the opening behind the driver's seat.
1: I don't like it, Steve.
0: What's the matter, Pop?
1: There should be three of us on a trip like this.
0: Take it easy, Pop.
1: We've always had three men on a run like this before.
0: But I told you, Bailey couldn't make it.
1: I guess you're right. I guess I'm just getting too old to be a guard on an armored truck.
0: Settle down, Pop. You got a long ride ahead of you. It's a 40-minute run to San Rafael. Nothing could possibly go wrong now. Unless Pop was getting wise. No. Nothing to do but sit here and keep an eye on the road. And think about Anna.
2: After it's done, it'll just be you and me, Steve. The way it should have been from the start. I'll make you forget all those things that happened to us before.
0: All those things that happened to us before. 2 years ago, I'd been going steady with Anna. Me, Steve Thompson. She wanted what I couldn't give her. Money, glamour, excitement. We broke up. I left town. When I came back, I got this job with the armored trucks. She was in my bones. Somehow, before I knew it, there I was. Back in the old place again. The Roundup. Our old hangout. And there she was, dancing with some guy out on the floor.
3: Better forget about Anna, Steve. She's bad medicine.
0: Well, my old pal, Pete Ramirez, minding my business again as usual, hmm?
3: Plenty of other girls besides Anna, Steve.
0: Is that official, Lieutenant? Well, now that you're a detective, Lieutenant, you just enjoy putting your nose in other people's lives.
3: Nick, Steve, not Lieutenant. Pete. I'm your friend, believe me. She's no good for you. Forget her.
4: Steve!
0: Here she comes. Why don't you tell it to her?
4: Steve! Oh, Steve, how are you?
0: Hello, Anna. Anna, Pete's got something he wanted to say to you. Haven't you, Pete?
3: Well, looks like you'd rather find it out for yourself. I'll see you later, Steve.
4: Get him. Oh, Steve, when'd you get back?
0: A couple of days ago. I don't know, a week.
4: A week and you never called me up. Come on, sit down.
0: You're looking good, Anna.
4: Steve, why didn't you answer my letters?
0: Well, I guess I just never had anything to say.
4: Your family, your detective friend, Pete, they wouldn't tell me anything about you.
0: They figured we were all washed up.
4: Did you come in here to see me, Steve? Is that why you're here?
0: I suppose I figured I'd see you. Boy, we sure used to go round and round.
4: What do we ever have to fight about anyway? Stevie was crazy. We were in love, weren't we?
0: Well, no use having a fight with anyone unless you really like him. Wouldn't be much fun, would it?
4: But then we'd make up, Steve. That was the best part, wasn't it? When we'd make up.
0: Yeah. We'd make up.
5: Excuse me. I hate to break this up, but you're sitting in my seat.
4: Slim.
0: Anna. You with him?
4: Steve, this is Slim Dundee.
0: Yeah, I've heard of him. Slim Dundee, a gangster.
5: I like Gambler better.
4: Slim, this is Steve Thompson.
5: Yeah, I know.
0: Anna, you running around with him?
5: What do you mean, running around, Steve? Anna and me are married.
0: Married? That's what Pete was getting at.
4: I was going to tell you, Steve.
5: Yeah, Steve, we're kind of celebrating tonight. Like to join us?
0: No, thanks. Anna and I just ran into each other, see?
5: Sure.
0: We just stopped to say hello, that's all.
5: I know how it is.
0: Well, so long, Anna.
4: Steve, wait.
0: What?
4: Oh, I'd like to explain.
0: Sure. We'll probably run into each other again. Sometime. Why shouldn't we? Mrs. Dundee. Minutes more to San Rafael. 30 minutes and then it would be all over. But it should have been all over then. It was finished. Anna and I were through. She had a right to get married, even to a guy like Slim. Only it wasn't finished. Everywhere I went, I'd see her face. Every girl I passed was her. But then one afternoon, a few months later, I really saw her. In Union Station. She was with Slim, hurrying towards the train gate. Then she was lost in the crowd. I was glad she hadn't seen me. Glad she was leaving town. But then, there she was again. Coming back out of the passenger tunnel. Alone.
4: Hello, Steve.
0: Anna. But I just saw you leaving. You got on the train with Slim.
4: I just saw him off. You mind?
0: No. No, I don't mind. Why should I? It's none of my business.
4: Wait, Steve, I gotta talk to you.
0: Go ahead.
4: No, I can't talk to you here.
0: Why not?
4: Vincent will see us together.
0: Vincent?
4: One of Slim's men. He's driving me home.
0: Oh. What's the matter? Afraid he'd get the wrong idea?
4: Right, he would.
0: Slim left Vincent around to keep an eye on you while he was out of town, is that it?
4: If you want to put it that way. Don't turn their ears. Don't let him see you.
0: He won't see me. You don't have to worry.
4: Steve, please, I gotta talk to you. Come to my apartment later, please, Steve.
0: Aren't you afraid of what might happen?
4: Please.
0: Quite a place you got here. Piano and all. Slim's been pretty good to you.
4: Yeah.
0: Then what do you want to see me for? He gives you everything.
4: Sure. Diamonds.
0: So that's what you saw in him, huh?
4: It's better than working for the department store.
0: I didn't think he was the marrying kind.
4: Oh, he did. He married me, all right.
0: Why did you do it?
4: You tell me why, Diamonds.
0: Why did you do it?
4: You.
0: Me?
4: You and your family and your lovely copper friend, Pete.
0: Pete? Well, what did he do?
4: As if you didn't know. He said I was poison to you. Told me if I didn't stay away from you, he'd frame me and send me to jail.
0: Well, why did you come to me?
4: Because I was afraid. Besides, what chance did we have with the kind of money you were making? Because you left and I wrote you and you didn't answer. Because every day you were away, Slim was after me, wanting to give me everything. And I got tired of being a fool. I got fed up and I didn't care.
0: Anna.
4: Oh, Steve. Steve, what happened? How did it happen? How did I get all mixed up?
0: I didn't know it.
4: I'm scared. Slim and Vincent, the killers, they cut through. Do you see, what are we going to do?
0: I don't know, Anna. But you're not going to go back to Slim.

0: 20 minutes more and I'd have money enough to take a far away from Slim Dundee. But then it was different. While Slim was out of town, we couldn't stay away from each other. We took crazy chances in being seen together. And that morning, Anna came to my room.
1: Steve, you gotta hide. Do something quick today.
0: What happened?
1: Slim's right way back. He's looking for you.
0: Well, how do you know?
1: He found out about us. He must have. Steve, we were crazy.
0: When's he coming back?
1: I don't know, any minute. You gotta hurry.
0: No. No, Anna. I'm not leaving you.
1: You've got to. He'll kill you. You don't know him the way I do. You don't know the people he's got around him. He'll kill you the minute he sees you, Steve.
0: We'll work it out. We'll go away together.
1: Where can we go? We got no money. Don't you understand? We haven't got a cent. He'll always find us.
0: Forget about Slim. Pull yourself together for a minute. Now listen to me. If it's money you want, I'll get it. I know a way.
1: But how?
0: Never mind. Go up to the house at Palos Verdes.
1: Your beach house at Palos Verdes? What for?
0: Stay there. Wait for me. I'll clear it up.
1: You can't, Steve.
0: Yes. Yes, I know a way. I've got to.
1: Steve. Slim.
2: Hello, baby.
1: Slim, listen. Please, Slim.
2: You know, Steve, it don't look right. Anna being here in your room. Can't exactly say it looks right now, can you? What do you think, Vincent?
3: No, Bush, it looks kind of like...
0: I asked her to come here, Slim. I wanted to reach you. I wanted to talk to you.
2: Oh, so it was me all the time, huh? So it's not the way it looks.
0: No. No, it's not the way it looks.
1: That's right, Slim. It's just like he said, he wanted to talk to you, and you were out of town, so I said I'd come over.
2: You see, Vincent, he really wanted to see me.
3: Yes, Slim. Maybe he thinks you're pretty.
2: Shut up. Tell me now, Stevie, what kind of business could you and I possibly have together?
0: A job.
2: A job? Well, why come to me?
0: Because you're the only crooks I know.
2: Oh, now is that polite, Steve? Is it hospitable?
3: Should I let him have it, Slim?
2: Hold it. Tell me, Stevie, what kind of a job is this you need crooks?
0: Where I work.
2: Where you work?
0: Armored trucks. I drive a payroll truck.
2: What are you talking about? You can't hijack an armored truck. It can't be done. You know it can't be done.
0: It can be done.
2: How?
0: If you have an inside man.
2: Come up to my place tomorrow, Steve. We'll discuss it. You know where my apartment is, don't you, Stevie?

0: I hunched over the wheel of the armored truck. Pop Crane was in back with the payroll. $250,000 in cash. But nothing would happen to Pop, they promised. Only 15 minutes more. It was all a matter of timing. Call it luck, fate, whatever you want. But if I hadn't come back to L.A., if I hadn't run into her again that night at the roundup, if I hadn't been at the Union Station that afternoon, Anna and I might never have gotten together again. But we did. Now we were trapped. I went to Slim's apartment to work out the deal.
1: Steve, this is Finchley.
0: Who's Finchley?
1: He's our layout man. It's all a matter of time, and on a job like this, Finchley can lay out a timetable that would have worked on the Normandy invasion.
2: I still think it's a lunatic idea. There hasn't been a successful heist of an armored truck in more than 28 years. What do you have in mind, Steve?
0: The Bliss Auto payroll.
2: The San Rafaelo?
0: Yeah.
2: Very interesting. Yeah. Delightful, delightful. How long's the run?
0: 40 minutes.
2: Let's see. You're on the coast highway at San Rafaelo. Only one highway available until you pass the bridge. Oh, this will take some doing. I suggest you go out for some sandwiches.
1: Anna's make some coffee out in the kitchen. I'll pick up some stuff to go with it.
2: You might as well relax, Steve. Yeah, Steve, this will take quite a bit of doing so far as the mechanics.
0: Coffee ready, Anna?
3: Steve.
0: We've only got a second, Anna. They've gone out to pick up some sandwiches.
3: Steve.
0: Listen, Anna. Do you understand? You ought to go to the house at Palace Bridge.
3: I want to cry. I want to cry, Steve, when I think what's happening.
0: You wait at the house.
3: I wish we'd never met.
0: It's done. Settled. It's the only way.
3: I wish you'd never seen me.
0: You'll stay there. You'll wait for me. It'll take some time to get away. The police will hold me, ask me questions. But stay there. And don't worry.
3: Shh. The back.
0: Quick. Give me the coffee.
3: Yeah.
0: Let me take it in. You go out the back door.
4: Yes, I'm sure it'll work that way.
0: Well, just in time. Coffee's all ready.
1: Where's Anna?
0: Didn't you see her? She just went down for a paper.
1: No, I didn't see her.
2: Ah, gentlemen, the plan's fairly complete now. No shooting, of course. We'll use a chemical explosive, man.
1: I told you we got the best.
2: In a getaway car?
1: Vincent drives the fastest heap there is.
2: No. I'd use the slowest vehicle to take the money out. Something nobody would suspect, say, an ice cream wagon.
1: Smart, huh?
2: Smart. And you'll need a cover story.
1: What do you mean, cover story?
2: For the getaway. You'll need, an oil truck, too. One of those big ones.
0: What for?
2: To break down at the proper time, block the bridge.
1: Jam the truck sideways across the road, huh?
2: Yeah, cut off pursuit. Slim, after the robbery, you'll be driving up the coast. If they stop you, what's your story?
1: Taking a trip to Detroit, up the coast by way of San Francisco.
2: Good, good. But really go there. Advertise it. Let the cops downtown put it on the teletype.
1: We'll pass the word around. We'll give a farewell party the night before.
2: Well, there you have it. All clear?
1: How about it, Steve? Anything else you'd like to know?
0: Yeah. Who handles the payoff?
1: Who do you want? Finchley, Vincent, Walt, pick anyone. How about Anna?
0: Okay, let it be Anna. Is that all right for you?
1: I can handle Anna. Okay, Vincent, when you get that ice cream wagon back to town, give the money to Anna.
5: It's a deal. It's all set. The way I see it, then, there'll be no shooting.
1: No shooting whatsoever, just like Finchley said.
0: No matter what, nothing's going to happen to the old man working with me. Is that understood?
1: You're the boss, Stevie. You get the truck there. We'll take care of the rest.
0: The plan was working for Anna and me. Slim threw his farewell party the night before. He even picked a fight with me. The cops couldn't possibly think we were in it together. And now, this was it. The payoff. For 35 minutes, I'd been rolling that armored truck up the coast highway. Nothing could stop it now. 5 more minutes and we'd be across the bridge. Another 5 minutes to San Rafaelo, to Vincent and the ice cream wagon, to the rest of them. Another 5 minutes to go. But then...
6: Steve, there's a car tailing us.
0: I looked into my rearview mirror.
6: Huh?
0: Oh, it's just your imagination, Pop.
6: No, that big black sedan, he swung out as we passed.
0: Lots of black cars on the road.
6: Open her up, let's see if they stay with us.
0: Oh, all right.
6: Faster, Steve, they're gaining on us.
0: It's all she'll do. They were coming like a flying red horse.
6: They're going to pass us.
0: Well, they passed us. Guess they were just in a hurry.
6: Yeah, I must be getting jittery.
0: Take it easy, Pop. Only another 4 minutes. Another 4 minutes. Right on schedule. That would be Slim and Walt in that black sedan. And there's the oil truck right ahead. On the nose. Perfect timing. And right outside the gates of the Bliss Auto plant, an ice cream wagon. Vincent.
7: Hey, ice cream.
0: I turned into the main gate and I pulled up in front of the cashier's office. And there were Slim and Walt, walking towards us as we climbed out of the truck. And then it happened. An explosion. A yellow cloud of smoke rolling over everything, burning our eyes, choking us.
6: Go back, Steve! In the truck! It's a holdup!
0: Slim and Walt wearing gas masks now, coming to the smoke and the fumes, popped down on one knee. Slim letting him have it! Then Slim turning his gun towards me, and I knew it was a devil's cross!

0: It's all right, nurse. Police department. Doctor said I could see him. I'm Lieutenant Pete Ramirez.
1: Oh, certainly, Lieutenant. Oh, that poor boy. But he's quite a hero. Did you see the evening paper?
0: Yes, yes.
1: Look, it says Steve Thompson fights off bandits single-handed. Bandits escape with
0: half
1: the payroll.
0: Yes, yes, I know. Excuse me, please. I'd like to talk to him alone.
2: Oh. Hello, Lieutenant. Paying a friendly call?
0: Not so friendly, Steve. Pop Crane is dead.
2: Yeah, I know. I tried to save him.
0: No, you didn't, Steve. You were in with him. You were part of it.
2: You got it all figured out, huh?
0: They used you, Steve. They took you. Slim and Anna.
2: Oh?
0: You worked for the armored trucks. They needed an inside man. You were it.
2: Keep talking. You still haven't said anything.
0: What did she do, Steve? Make you promises? Were you going to run away together? Tell the truth, Steve. Didn't she work you for the prize sucker of all time?
2: Shut up. You don't know what you're talking about.
0: I'll tell you something that may interest you. Slim isn't dead. You didn't kill him. He got away.
2: What are you driving at?
0: Just this, chump. If she double-crossed you, if she's with Slim now, then you're all right. But if she's really waiting for you somewhere, then he'll get you.
2: Get out!
0: He'll send a gunman for you right here in a hospital. And
2: I said get
0: you.
2: Out! Got nothing on me? I gotta sleep.
0: Sorry, Steve. But you'll never sleep again.

0: I gotta sleep. She's waiting for me.
1: Steve. Wake up, Steve.
0: I gotta sleep.
1: Wake up.
0: What are you doing here?
1: Quiet. You want to wake up the whole hospital?
0: What do you want?
1: I come to get you, Steve.
0: I can't get out of bed. Can't you see I'm all strapped up? I can't move.
1: I got a wheelchair. You're coming with me.
0: Let go of me.
1: Slim wants to see you. Wants to find out where the money is, where Anna is. Come on.
0: Let me go. You can't take me out of here.
1: Now, come on. Let me get you in that wheelchair. I'll give it to you with the other end of this gun. There.
0: Look, Vincent, don't take me to Slim.
1: Keep your voice still. We're going into the hall.
0: What's he paying you? $2,000? Five? Ten? Take me where I want to go and I'll give you 50,000. $50,000, Vincent. Are you listening?
1: Through this door. I've got a car outside.
0: Come on, Vincent. What are you afraid of? What difference does it make who pays you? Slim's a dead man. The cops are after him.
1: Put your arm on my shoulder while I hoist you into the car.
0: $50,000, Vincent. That's a lot of dough. But I got it. You know I got it. Come on. Be smart. Take me where I want to go. Palos Verdes, down at the beach. $50,000, Vincent. $50,000.

0: Okay. Get in there.
1: Steve! Vincent, how'd you get away?
2: Anna. Anna, I knew you'd be here.
1: Where'd Vincent come from?
2: Give him 50,000.
1: The Slim?
3: For me.
2: Pay him, Anna. I'll give it to him. 5 bundles.
1: But so much.
2: Hand it over. You pay him and get rid of him.
1: Oh, here's your money.
3: Thanks.
0: And don't try nothing funny if I close this door.
1: Steve, I don't get it. Why did Vincent bring you? How'd you get out of the hospital?
2: Slim sent him.
1: Slim?
2: To get me. Oh. But I offered him more money. He's got it now. He's satisfied. We're all through with him.
1: You think we're through? Don't you see? Don't you know what's going to happen? He's on his way back to Slim. You tell Slim where I am right this minute.
2: No. The cops are after him.
1: I gotta get away. I gotta hurry.
2: You mean leave me here?
1: How far can I get with you? You can't move. You wouldn't last a day. Why did you have to come here in the first place? Why? It was all working out fine. The papers said you'd be in the hospital for weeks.
2: I see. You came here because you didn't expect me to be here. Pete was right. It was you and Slim. All those things you said. You said you love me.
1: Love. Love, you gotta watch out for yourself. What do you want me to do? Give myself up, throw all this money away?
2: I never wanted the money. I just wanted you. After we split up, I used to walk around the streets at night. I used to think about you. I wanted to hold you. To take care of you. What a pity it didn't work out. What a pity. Run, Ed. Run.
1: I'm sorry. I can't help it. I'm sorry. Oh.
0: Sorry about what, Anna?
1: Oh, no. Oh.
0: Hello, Steve. I figured you'd bribe Vincent to take you to Anna. You always wanted her, didn't you, Steve? Well, now you've got her.
1: Steve, don't let him. Don't let him kill me, Steve. Take care of me. Help me, Steve.
2: What a pity, Anna. I can't move. It won't do you any good, Slim. You can't get away. You can't.
4: Drop it, Dundee. Drop that gun.
0: I'm sorry, Steve. I knew she was poison for you.
2: You tried, Pete. But some guys have to learn it the hard way.

0: Lancaster will return in just a moment. In the following weeks, you will hear such stars as Joseph Cotten, Barbara Stanwyck, and Cary Grant. Next week, you'll find another adventure in radio drama on Screen Director's Playhouse. The motion picture story, Pitfall, with its original team of director and stars. Andre Dutoff and Dick Powell and Jane Wyatt. Now, here again is tonight's star, Burt Lancaster.
1: Thank you. In Crisscross, I was fortunate enough to work under a man I consider to be one of the world's finest directors. His name is Robert Siodmak, and he happens to be a very well-traveled fellow. Robert directed pictures in Germany and France before coming to Hollywood, where he said happily that his travels were finally over. Then he directed me in two pictures. Well, all I can say is that Robert Siodmak is now directing pictures in Italy. He's in Naples, shooting a film called Deported. But we've flown his recorded voice to Hollywood for the program tonight. My director, Robert Siodmak.
2: Thank you, Bert. I'm so sorry I'm not with you in Hollywood tonight. You see, I'm worried. In Crisscross, you were supposed to play the part of a rather tough young man. And really, you're such a nice fellow. Were you tough enough, Bert? If I were with you in the studio, I would nag at you and make faces, and then you would be aggravated and you'd act very tough. And everybody would say, you see, Siodmak is a good director, when really I'm just a good aggravator. So don't worry, Bert. Soon I will be back in Hollywood and I will drive you wild. Good night.
0: Good night to you, Robert Siodmak and Burt Lancaster.

0: Crisscross was presented through the courtesy of Universal International Studios, now releasing Sword in the Desert, starring Dana Andrews, Marta Torin, and Stephen McNally. Burt Lancaster is the star of The Hawk and the Arrow, a Norma F.R. production, soon to be released by Warner Brothers. George Marshall, who appeared on last week's program, directed the current Hal Wallace release for Paramount, My Friend Irma, starring John Lund and Diana Lynn, with NBC's sensational new comedy team, Martin and Lewis. Included in tonight's cast were Betty Lou Gerson, Stan Wackman, Jeff Corey, Ed Max, Betty Moran, Dan Riss, Norman Field, and Ken Christie. Crisscross was adapted for radio by Warren Lewis, and original music was composed and conducted by Henry Ruffell. 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Screen Directors Playhouse is produced by Howard Wiley, with dramatic direction by Bill Karn. 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
0: Tomorrow night, one of Hollywood's top stars, Cornell Wilde, takes the leading role in another exciting drama on Cavalcade of America. Tune in NBC's Tuesday lineup of top entertainment. 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

0: Yes, sir. Let me tell you about Mr. Costello. He was our only passenger. Hello, Mr. Costello.
1: Hello, Purser.
0: Oh, am I interrupting something?
1: Not at all. Come sit down. I'm landing on Boringwen tomorrow, so I won't have much more chance to talk.
2: Well, I'll finish this later, Mr. Costello.
1: Nonsense. Honest men should be open with each other. Go ahead, show him what you discovered.
2: Well...
1: The Purser's a fine man.
2: Well, Mr. Costello asked me to show him in the space code what a captain can and cannot do.
1: Now, just a minute, Third. You wanted to show me, didn't you?
2: Well, yes.
1: So actually you're going over the limitations of a space captain's power of your own free will, right?
2: Well, I guess so, sure.
1: Sure. Tell the purser the part that you just read me.
2: Well, it's a sort of safeguard against letting the skipper's power go to his head. Like, suppose a time comes when the captain begins to act up, you see. The crew figures a lunatic has taken over the bridge. Well, the crew can send a delegate for an accounting. If the skipper refuses, then the crew can confine the skipper.
0: Well, isn't there something about the proceedings having to be radioed at the time they happen?
1: Now, there is a man who is absolutely fair. Witnesses for the watch, safeguards on the kitchen. I tell you, you're all good men here. Yes, sir, this is the safest ship I've ever seen. Gives a fellow a nice feeling to know he isn't going to get his orders wrong or accidentally find something in the food.
0: Yes, sir. I wonder why we never thought of that before. Oh, I nearly forgot. Mr. Costello, the skipper wants to see you in his cabin.
1: Oh? Uh-huh.
0: Right away.
1: I see. Will you come along with me just as a friendly precaution?
0: Hmm?
1: You can wait outside.
0: Well...
1: Well, in that way, both of us will know what happened. I'll never be able to say that you didn't give me the message, and you'll be able to say I went to see the skipper. Right?
0: Well, I guess so. You know, that this buddy system sort of makes everything safer, doesn't it?
1: That's right, Purser. You can't do anything bad if you have a friend along to witness.
0: Mr. Costello and I went to the captain's cabin and I waited outside. After a while, I could hear them shouting. That is, I could hear the captain shouting. Mr. Costello never raised his voice.
3: And let me tell you, Mr. Costello, that if my crew questions my sanity, they have legal recourse. But you can be sure that meanwhile, if a single man aboard questions my authority, he will learn that I am master of this ship, even if he must learn it at the point of a gun. Now, sir, get out.
0: Wow. You okay, Mr. Costello?
1: Oh, yes, yes, I'm fine. Did you hear anything?
0: Well, yes, I did.
1: Would you remember what you heard?
0: I think so.
1: Let's see. You see this little gadget, no bigger than a pocket watch?
0: Well, yes, sir, what is it?
1: Listen, I'll open it.
3: If a single man aboard questions my authority, he will learn that I am master of this ship, even if he must learn it at the point of a gun.
1: Whose voice is that?
0: Why, it's the captain.
1: Good man.
0: But how...
1: That's simple. You see, this little pin that I wear on my lapel here? This is a microphone. This watch is a magnetic recorder. I just use it as a toy, of course.
0: Well, I'll be darned.
1: You see, Purser, I'm a collector. What do I collect? Voices. Voices anywhere, anybody, anytime. Listen.
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0: Why, that's the third officer.
1: Mm-hmm. Listen to this now.
4: I better not, Mr. Costello. I wouldn't want you thinking I take bribes from passengers.
1: Recognize it?
0: Why, that's my voice.
1: Exactly. The time you brought me the special radio message from Earth Central.
0: And you offered me a blue gemstone, and I said that...
1: Hey, listen to this.
4: I take bribes from passengers.
0: Well, if that isn't the end.
1: Cute, huh? Well, I guess I'll get back to my cabin and pack. When do we arrive at Boringwen?
0: 6, tomorrow morning.
1: Oh, good. By the way, I'd like you to come see me when you put in there again.
0: Well, that's very nice, sir, but you're an important man, and I'm just...
1: Nonsense. I insist that you visit me.
0: Well, that's real nice.
1: Oh, by the way, what's the major trade on Boringwen?
0: Glunker.
1: Glunker?
0: Yes, it's a kind of soft fur. You can make a warm coat out of it that will roll up into a thimble.
1: You don't say. And the glunker trade, that's carried out by trappers?
0: Mostly.
1: Mm-hmm.
0: They work alone and bring in the pelts.
1: I see. They spend a lot of time alone, huh?
0: That's right. You know, sometimes I envy them. I mean, working on a ship, you're almost never alone. And the way I see it, a man needs to be alone sometimes.
1: Correction. Only, I repeat, only if he has something to hide. Otherwise, to be alone is antisocial and evil.
0: We put in at Borenguin the following morning. I stood at the ramp of the ship and checked out the supplies and checked in the Glunker pelts that we were taking back to Earth. The Borenguin people were a nice, independent, easygoing bunch. I knew a Borenguin woman named Nola, and she came out to the ship to see me.
5: 15,000 Glunker pelts. Check. 300 pounds of radioactive ergite. Check. Just put that shipment of show seed over next to the ramp.
6: Hello.
5: What?
0: Well, Nola. Nola.
6: I saw your ship on the cargo manifest.
0: Well, it's good to see you.
6: Will you be on Borenguin long?
0: Just for a day or so. Listen, I have to get this cargo checked in. Can we see each other later?
6: I'll be through at the spaceport at 16 hours.
0: Well, good. Suppose I... Oh, excuse me a minute. Here comes our passenger.
7: Well, good morning. I see we've arrived safely.
0: Yes, sir. I expected you out before this.
7: I had a few items to get in order.
0: Oh, Mr. Costello, this is Nola. She's a Borenguina.
7: Well, it's very nice to meet you.
0: This is a real nice guy, Nola. See that he doesn't have any trouble with customs, will you? Nola works here.
6: Any friend of the purser?
7: Wonderful. Well, I'll say goodbye now. Remember to look me up, purser, next time you hit Borenguin.
0: I will. He gave me that big, warm handshake of his and clapped his arm on my shoulder. Gave you a good feeling to know that a big shot like Mr. Costello really liked you. I got the rest of the cargo checked in. Took maybe 3 hours. Then I was about to go in and ask the skipper for leave when a couple of guys with Space Bureau credentials came aboard.
5: All right, that's it, boys. Close the hatches.
8: Excuse me.
0: Yes?
8: Space Bureau. Is Captain Ireson aboard?
0: Why, yes.
8: You're the purser, huh?
0: That's right. Something wrong?
8: Would you mind answering a couple of questions?
0: Not at all.
8: Has the captain been behaving strangely this trip?
0: Well, not strangely, exactly.
8: Anything unusual?
0: Well, no. He called me in for a card game.
8: Mm-hmm. Does that happen often?
0: No, never happened before.
8: Was he upset?
0: Yes, I guess he was.
8: Okay. This gentleman would like you to answer a few simple questions. Meanwhile, I'll look up the skipper.
0: They took the skipper off the ship and left Borenguin the next morning with a new skipper assigned by the port captain. There was a rumor later that old Iron Man had been court-martialed or something. Nobody knew for certain. We made the rounds after that. Sigma, Nightingale, Carano, all the planets in the fourth system. We even went back to Earth with a load of glizzard skins and black prints. It must have been about, 16 months later that we made for Borenguin again. I was talking to the third officer.
2: Purser.
0: Hmm?
2: I'd like to talk to you.
0: Go ahead.
2: We land at Borenguin tomorrow.
0: So?
2: I don't like it.
0: What's wrong with Borenguin? It's one of the best ports in the system.
2: It was.
0: What do you mean?
2: We got a radiogram from the Borenguin Customs a little while ago.
0: Okay, we got a radiogram. Some bureaucrat sent it. Nothing'll happen.
2: Another thing. The way it was signed.
0: How was it signed?
2: Loneliness is evil. Port Captain Borenguin.
0: Loneliness is evil?
2: That's what it said.
0: On a government radiogram?
2: Mm-hmm.
0: Loneliness is evil. Where did I hear that before? Well, we touched down on Borenguin at 1,200 hours. What a change. The spaceport was deserted. The only people who came aboard were two agents from customs. They censored our tapes and checked our written literature. I finally started a conversation with them. excuse me, sir?
8: Yeah?
0: There is a Borenguina named Nola that used to work in customs. I wonder if she's still there.
8: I wouldn't know.
0: Well, the reason I asked, she usually meets my ship when it comes in.
8: Yeah, I see.
0: Well, maybe I'll look her up. She has an apartment on R Street.
8: She won't be living there. Try Central Barracks.
0: Central Barracks?
8: That big warehouse near the spaceport.
0: I thought they stored the Glunker furs there.
8: They don't use the warehouses to store things anymore.
0: No?
8: They need them for the people.
0: The people?
8: You haven't been on Borenguin since the Brotherhood movement?
0: I haven't been here for 16 months.
8: Well, you'll find that the people have moved into the warehouses now.
0: Well, what about the apartments? What about the homes?
8: They're used only for storage space.
0: I don't get it.
8: Look, we haven't got time to explain now. My partner and I have to get back to Central Control.
0: Well, maybe I'll go to try and find Nola.
8: Better take a companion.
0: What for?
8: They don't like soloists on Borngwen.
0: Since when?
8: Since Brotherhood. No ladder has a single rung, you know.
0: So what?
8: It takes 100 pair of hands to build a house.
0: Okay.
8: A single pair is useless. Not only useless, but evil.
0: I don't get your drift.
8: All humanity is made up of many parts. Any part that wants to go off by itself hurts the main thing. What good would your hand be if a single finger suddenly decided to go off by itself?
0: Listen, is this a gag?
8: It's deadly serious.
0: Well, suppose I want to go off by myself.
8: We'll help you.
0: And suppose I don't want to be helped?
8: Then you're a trapper, a glunker. You'll be sent into the bush country where the other soloists are sent.
0: Holy smokes, this place has gone mad.
8: Are you coming with us?
0: Look, suppose that I want to walk across the field to the warehouse by myself, all alone.
8: You can try. But you won't get two steps before they pick you up. Take our advice. Get a companion.
0: I let them take me over to the barracks. The place that used to be a warehouse. It was unbelievable. The place had been completely cleared of every wall, every partition. There, in front of my eyes, were 10,000 beds, cots, and mattresses spread out over the entire floor of the warehouse. The light was blinding. Huge floods and spots bathed every square inch. Nothing was concealed. Even the plumbing, showers, tubs, sinks were lined up against an open wall. The agents came in with me and stood at the door. A cluster of Borngwen people waited in a roped-off area.
8: This is it.
0: Wow.
8: The customs personnel are in that third aisle going north.
0: I'll walk down there. Thanks for the company.
8: It's a duty. Wait. I'll get you a companion. Anyone for the third aisle going north? Third aisle going north! Yeah. There comes a man. He'll accompany you.
0: A small, frightened-looking man detached himself from the waiting group and went with me up the aisle of the warehouse. The sound, the smells were frightening. Thousands of people milling around, no privacy, everyone terrified of being alone. I wondered how this had happened. Finally, after an hour of searching, I found my friend Nola.
6: So that's the way it is on Borngwen now. Nobody seems to know just how it happened. Just seemed better to be with somebody all the time. Then nobody could accuse you of doing anything wrong.
0: But somebody must have started these accusations. Somebody must have put the fear into people.
6: I don't know. It started with the Glunkers.
0: The fur trappers?
6: That's right. We began to hear things about them. That they were thieves, that they planned to take over the city. Just rumors, of course. And pretty soon, if you didn't like somebody, you called him a Glunker. Then there were signs. No Glunkers allowed. You know?
0: Oh, I saw some.
6: You began to hear about it on the televisor, and pretty soon they appointed a committee to investigate and find out if there was any truth to the rumors about the Glunkers. It was headed by Mr. Costello.
0: Costello? Mr. Costello?
6: He's a big shot now. Owns half the city, I guess.
0: Well, it can't be the same one.
6: Yes, it is. I've seen him.
0: When did everybody move to the central warehouse?
6: When the police started picking up soloists, everybody began to move in together. Didn't take long. That's the strange thing. How little time it took.
0: I talked to Nola for a while, then I couldn't take it any longer. I had to get out to get away by myself. I found somebody who was going toward the exit, and after a while, we were standing outside the warehouse entrance.
9: I'm going south.
0: I'm going north to the spaceport.
9: Oh.
0: Tell me, does anybody travel alone?
9: Sometimes we take a chance on it. I guess I'll have to take a chance right now. I'll be late for my job if somebody doesn't come along soon.
0: Where do you work?
9: That orange building right across the street.
0: Would you like me to walk with you?
9: Oh, you'll just get stranded there. I'll make a run for it. The street looks clear.
0: Well, thanks for the company.
9: Not at all. So long.
5: Hey, mister, look out that car. Look out!
10: Ah! Why, you...
1: Is he dead?
8: Yes, sir.
10: That was deliberate. I saw you...
1: Hello, Purser.
0: What's Mr. Costello?
1: Yes, I'm sorry about the accident. My chauffeur was...
0: He tried to run away.
1: That's what happens to soloists. If he'd had a companion to warn him, to thrust him out of the way... You understand that, don't you, Purser?
0: I don't know.
1: Climb into the car. You can't go wandering about Boringwen alone.
0: Well, I...
1: Police will take care of the body. It's all right.
0: Okay, if you say so, Mr. Costello.
1: Drive to the spaceport.
8: Yes, sir.
1: Well, what do you think of our little planet?
0: Well...
1: I knew you'd like it. Just think of it, Purser. All humankind, a single unit. Yes, this is a people that has found the truth. It awes me. Makes me humble. Speak up, man. I'm your friend.
0: Well, I was going to say, I'm not sure I like it.
1: Well, take your time. Nobody has to make a man see the truth. Is that right?
0: Well...
1: That's right, isn't it?
0: Yes, I guess it is.
1: Fine. Yes, only the trappers refuse to see the truth.
0: Are they really dangerous?
1: Dangerous? They go out and spend weeks alone by themselves, don't they? Alone with their own evil thoughts.
0: Evil thoughts?
1: We all have them, you know. Even you. For example, you remember this?
0: Well, I...
1: Well, this should refresh your mind. Listen to this.
4: I take bribes from passengers.
1: Your voice, Purser, and a very evil thought, too.
0: But that isn't what I said.
1: That's what's on the tape, Purser. Now then, I wouldn't use it against you, of course.
0: Mr. Costello, what is it you want from me?
1: Nothing. Absolutely nothing. Well, a minor favor, perhaps.
0: Go on.
1: Your ship is going back to Earth after it leaves Boringwen.
0: Yes.
1: You will have a passenger.
0: I didn't know that.
1: To be exact, a mentally deranged man.
0: Who is he?
1: His name is Hines. He's been the Earth consul here on Boringwen. He's been recalled to Earth to report.
0: You said he was mentally ill?
1: He is, but the Earth government doesn't know him.
0: Well, what can I possibly do?
1: I wouldn't want Mr. Hines to go back and tell them a lot of lies about what's happened on Boringwen.
0: Well...
1: Purser, I want you to put this capsule into Mr. Hines' food.
0: What is it?
1: Sleeping potion.
0: You think I'm a murderer, Mr. Costello?
1: Purser, do you know what will happen if this tape recording of your voice is sent back to Earth? Do you know what they do to pursers who take bribes? You'll be court-martialed.
0: You'd use it?
1: Only in the interests of protecting our happy society. Now then, will you see that Mr. Hines is properly sedated? You can get 10 years of Uranus. Well, Purser?
0: Give me the capsule.
1: Good. Ride over to the ship, driver.
0: The first day out, the Earth Council, Mr. Hines, was in his cabin, and I brought him his dinner. He was a tense, nervous little man. Is your dinner, sir?
11: Put it down, Stuart.
0: Oh, I'm the purser, sir. The steward's ill, and I'm helping out.
11: I see. Do you know what's happened on Boringwen?
0: I was only there a few hours, Mr. Hines.
11: Let me tell you, then. You won't believe it. Nobody will believe it. First, it was a little wedge, driven in the one place it might exist, between the city people and the trappers, the gunkers. Suddenly, the gunkers were a menace. Then came the changes. You didn't have to prove that a glumper had done anything. You just had to prove he was a glunker. It all happened so fast. Pretty soon you were afraid to be alone for a second. There was a man named Costello. He came from Earth.
0: I know him.
11: You know him?
0: He went to Borenguin on this ship.
11: Then you must be the one.
0: The one? Which one?
11: Who testified against your captain for the court-martial.
0: What?
11: There was a tape recording. Your voice and the voice of the third officer. Costello had them.
0: He used them to send the skipper to Uranus? I didn't know.
11: You must have known. What's happened to us? What's happened? What?
0: I got him into his bunk and gave him a sedative. Then I took away the food I'd fixed for him. I still had Costello's poison capsule in my pocket. I went down to the radio room and sent a message to Earth headquarters. 2 days later, we landed. Mr. Hines told his story and I told mine. I showed them the poison capsule and told them what had happened to the skipper and about the tape recorder. Within 24 hours, a task force of the Earth fleet was on its way to Borenguin. It wasn't much of a battle, they tell me. The Borenguin army didn't have its heart in it. That was, 20 years ago, I guess. About Mr. Costello? I met him again last week, right here on Earth. Funny thing, I was sitting in Central Park on a bench.
12: Well, well, well, if it isn't the purser.
0: I'm sorry, I don't believe...
12: Look closer. Don't you recognize me?
0: No, Why, Mr. Costello. I thought you...
12: You thought I was on Uranus? I was. I served 20 years. Mind if I sit down?
0: It's a free Earth.
12: You know, I'm glad I ran into you. I think you may be just the man that I need.
0: Need?
12: Yes. Let me show you something. Here, in this pouch. Recognize these?
0: They're just live ants.
12: Exactly. Let me dump them out on the ground.
0: Won't they crawl away?
12: They'll come back. Watch. You see, I put a little piece of this bread in the pouch, and I lay it on the ground. See how they crawl back?
0: Yes, all except that one. He's interested in that dead caterpillar.
12: Yes, you see, about 1 in 30 I discovered will eat something different. Break away from the pack.
0: So what?
12: Don't you see, man? If we can find a way to make the others turn on that 1 in 30, if we can make the bread eaters think that the caterpillar eaters are dangerous...
0: They're not dangerous, they're just different.
12: What's the difference? Just so we can get the bread eaters scared enough. They'll turn on the others.
0: And then?
12: And then we can make them do anything that we want. You see what I'm driving at? If you think of these ants as people, well, where are you going?
0: I'm leaving, Mr. Costello.
12: Why? Doesn't what I say make sense?
0: Yes, it does, Mr. Costello, except for one thing.
12: What is that?
0: I'm no ant. So long, Mr. Costello.
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19: Joe?
18: All I gotta say about Joe is, he really is a smart guy. It takes a smart guy to be that stupid.
19: 2,000 plus. 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

0: Joe. I want to thank you for a very nice evening.
1: The pleasure was all mine, Clarice.
0: I'd have you come up only if it's after 12 and Pa's asleep.
1: That's all right.
0: Well, good night, Joe.
1: Clarice?
0: Yeah, Joe.
1: You had a good time, huh? I mean, really?
0: Good night, Joe.
1: Oh, well, wait a minute, Clarice. I got something to ask you.
0: No.
1: No what?
0: No kiss. I gave you one in the helicopter bus. I am not distributing my favors with largesse.
1: Boy, you certainly know big words.
0: It's because I try to give myself culture. Every day in the facsimile newspapers, I do the crossword puzzle.
1: Well, sure, Clarice. I think that's fine. Only I got something to ask you.
0: I told
1: you. That isn't what I mean.
0: Something else?
1: Clarice, will you marry me? I mean, that is... Will you?
0: This is so sudden.
1: Gee, I've known you 3 years. That ain't so sudden.
0: Well, a girl likes to get proposals, but matrimony, oh, it's a very important thing. It should not be entered into lightly.
1: I got a good job, a good future.
0: It isn't that, Joe.
1: What isn't that?
0: I mean, like they say in psychology.
1: I don't know what you're talking about, Clarice.
0: That's what I mean, Joe. You don't understand things like psychology. I always read the Handy Hints for Mental Health column. It's written by a psychologist. From such pursuits, I have learned that culture is what counts in life or marriage. The partners have to have a mental affinity for each other.
1: Mental?
0: Take Sam Whittenberg. He knows about music. Or Fred Daniels. He knows about art. Or take Harry Lester. He knows economics.
1: He knows economics. I had to loan him $5.
0: What has money got to do with it?
1: Huh?
0: Joe, leave it, not quarrel.
1: Yeah, but I was...
0: You have paid me a very high honor by asking me to be your wife. But I can't say yes.
1: Oh, you mean...
0: On the other hand, I didn't say no. I can't pretend I don't like you, Joe. You're basically a nice boy. Only if... Oh, if you'd only get some culture, learn about things so we could have something to discuss, to talk about.
1: Art? Music? Economics?
0: Or similar high-class subjects. Joe, see what you can do.
1: Okay, Clarice. I'll try.
0: And then I'll let you know.
1: Sure.
0: And... Joe.
1: Yeah?
0: In light of the circumstances, I rescind my previous refusal.
1: What does that mean?
0: It means you can have a good night kiss.

0: Are you ready, Carl?
1: Yes, Professor.
0: Now, remember, after I throw the switch, it will take several seconds for the accumulator to build up. When the red light on the control panel flashes, you throw your contact lever.
1: I understand.
0: Oh, all right. All right. One, two, three.
2: It's working, Professor. It's working.
0: Good, good. Excellent. Try it again. Wonderful, wonderful. All right, Carl. Turn it off. Now, I've checked every dial, every meter as the machine was running, and they all coordinated precisely.
1: Then it will work on a human being.
0: Are you sure enough to let me try it on you?
1: It isn't that, Professor. It's just that you kind of need me to help you run the machine.
0: Oh, yes. Yes, I understand, Carl. And since I am the inventor, it would also be foolish for me to volunteer to be the first human guinea pig. Well, obviously, we need someone else to try it on.
1: That's right, Professor.
0: Imagine. 11 years' work. Here is a machine that takes a tape recording of a human voice reading facts, figures, anything, and transforms it from sound waves into electrical waves. Then, through electrodes attached to a human head, charging that brain with the waves so that automatically the person getting the electrical shock has information charged into his memory.
1: It will be a boon to education. Oh. People won't have to go to school anymore. Your brainwave machine will just charge their brains with anything they want to know.
0: Thank you. Well, there's a lot of experimenting we have yet to do, but so far as we can know up to this moment, the machine should work, I hope.
1: Now, whom are you going to try it on?
0: Oh, yes, whom? Well, we'll run an ad. We'll try and find someone, not too bright, but someone we can try to transform into a mental giant.

0: Hello. Yes, sir, this is Joe. We sent him 6 dozen boxes like he ordered. 10-day billing. Yes, sir, I'll attend to it right away. Flora, take the letter. The boss ain't got a check from St. Louis and he's mad.
1: It doesn't pay to be mad. It's not good for customer relations. To whom is the letter going?
0: Dear sir.
1: Dear sir who? Aren't you feeling well?
0: Gosh, I don't know, Flora. I guess my mind ain't on my work.
1: Where is it?
0: I'm going to Clarice's Thursday night for dinner.
1: She's your girl. It should make you happy. Be happy.
0: But she's having Sam Witzenberg for dinner, too, and he's got culture.
1: You got a job.
0: Flora, you're a smart girl. You know how to find things in the files. Tell me, how do I learn about things? How do I get culture?
1: Study.
0: How much time have I got? Thursday is 3 days from now. What can I learn in that time?
1: Not culture.
0: That's what I mean. I'm licked before I start.
1: I have a teacher.
0: That's expensive.
1: So stay a bachelor.
0: But I don't want to.
1: Oh, look. Look, here's a newspaper. I'll turn to the educational section. Let me see. Here it is. French. Well, I'm French.
0: What would I do with French?
1: What will you do with culture after you get married?
0: Look, I'm
1: only trying to be helpful.
0: Go on, Flora. What else is there?
1: How to hypnotize in 9 easy lessons.
0: Hey, that's interesting.
1: If you learn how to hypnotize, I don't work for you anymore. Oh, let's see, what's this? Be a mechanic. Learn the soul of a machine. Soul of a machine? Crazy. Oh, here's another ad.
0: Well, what does it say?
1: Let me see. If you would like to learn any subject in the world without effort and are willing to volunteer for a scientific experiment, write to Box 1934, the Facsimile Times.
0: Hey, I don't like that volunteer for scientific experiment part.
1: But it also says, if you would like to learn any subject in the world without effort.
0: Do you think I should write them?
1: All you lose is a stamp. Use a company stamp, you lose nothing.
0: Okay. So since I'll never get culture just wishing for it, take a letter. Dear sir.
1: We starting that again? Dear sir, who?
0: Dear sir, Box 1934, the Facsimile Times. In response to your advertisement, permit me to say that I would very much like...
2: Carl, have you read these letters from people who want to volunteer for our machine?
3: All 6 of them.
2: Do you think it's wise to take people of such mentality?
3: Well, it would be a good test for the machine.
2: Yes, but almost any change would be an improvement for them, judging from the letters.
3: Whatever else may be said, Professor, the people who wrote those letters are human beings.
2: Yes, I suppose so.
3: And we need a human being to test with. After all, so far, the only living thing we have used was a dog.
2: Ah, but the dog lived. It proves the machine's electrical charge in the head does not kill.
3: The charge doesn't kill, but does it force knowledge into the brain? We beamed a recording of the Einstein theory into the dog. But the dog can't talk. What good is it to him?
2: But, Carl, doesn't it give you satisfaction to know that because of our invention, there is one dog in this city who actually knows the Einstein theory? Did any dog know the theory before our invention?
3: No.
2: All right. So we have reason to believe the machine will work. That is why we are looking for a human being, just to be sure.
3: But which one of these letters, which one of these people shall we take?
2: Well, whichever one has the greatest need for knowledge.
3: They all need it.
2: Yes, but I mean, whichever one believes he needs it most. That person will have an incentive to cooperate with us.
3: I see. Well, in that case... this one.
0: Flora, look. I got a letter. They selected me.
1: congratulations.
4: It says here, please choose your subjects. Art, music, economics, that's for me.
1: You should also add another subject. How to get St. Louis to pay its bill.
4: That ain't culture.
1: Who says a lady's garment business is culture?
0: Gosh, Flora, you know what I mean. Like Clarice says, there's more to living than just having a job.
1: You ever try living without a job?
0: Art, music, economics. I'll show Sam Witzenberg. He's not the only one who knows those things. I'll show Clarice, too.
1: Should I call the number on this letter and make an appointment for you?
0: Would you, Flora? Gee, thanks a lot.
1: Okay. Hello? I'm calling for Mr. Joe Martin. You sent him a letter about... Yeah, that's it. Yeah, he'd like an appointment. Today? Oh, Joe, is today all right?
0: The sooner the better.
1: Mr. Martin is in conference now, but I believe it could be arranged. Yeah. Art? Music? Economics? No, you pick one for today. To him, it makes no difference. Yeah. Thank you.
0: Well?
1: Here's the address. After 12 o'clock today, you'll have culture.
2: Now, Mr. Martin, if you'll just lie down here on this surgical table.
0: Surgical table? I didn't come for an operation. I came for an education.
2: Oh, and you shall get one, my boy. You shall get one. After today, you'll be an expert on art. You know, painting and sculpture and all that sort of thing. Lie down, please.
0: What are you going to do?
3: Well, you see, Mr. Martin, you have brain waves.
0: I have?
3: Everybody has.
2: You see, the brain gives off power, that's why. Now, what we do, to describe it simply, is play a recording of some subject you want to learn. Now, the sound waves are transformed into electrical waves and are charged into your brain. The result is, you have the knowledge impressed into your mind. Isn't that wonderful?
0: I just remembered I got another appointment.
2: Oh, no.
3: Mr. Martin, in your letter you said you wanted to show your girl that you could learn things, be smart, get culture.
0: Where did I put my head? Here or there?
2: Your head, up here. Your feet, down there. Splendid. Now, Carl, attach the electrodes to his head, will you?
3: Yes, Professor.
0: Will it hide?
2: You will never know what hit you. Not at all. Just relax, Mr. Martin.
5: Everything is ready, Professor.
2: All right, Carl. One, two... Three. Now, it's just warming up, Mr. Martin. Don't be so nervous.
0: No, sir.
5: Shall I start the recording now?
2: In one moment. You see, Mr. Martin, Carl will start the recording that he dictated this morning, and then I'll charge the knowledge into your brain. You see? Begin the recording.
5: Yes, Professor.
6: Among the new school of paintings which have excited modern critics and which are likely to have a profound effect upon future interpretive forms, the new circular school of impressionistic painting is outstanding.
2: Now, for the charge.
6: Employing vibrant...
3: How is he, Professor? Is he all right?
2: He's a little glassy-eyed.
3: Maybe we'd better stop the experiment.
2: No. We'll try it once more. Only speed up the recording so we can charge his brain more quickly.
5: All right, if you say so. Here goes.
6: Coordinate relationships which stimulate the senses and excite the imagination. The circular school manages to get around traditional obstacles of comprehensibility. Among the leading exponents of the circular school of impressionistic painting, Daguerre and Martin Murray are...
2: Now, the charge.
6: Another school which has managed to retain...
2: That's enough, Carl. Shut up the equipment.
3: He is alive, isn't he?
2: I think so. Mr. Martin. Mr. Martin. Wake up, Mr. Martin. He's coming too.
0: What happened? Is it over?
2: Yes, that's all for today.
0: And I got culture?
2: So far as we know, everything seemed to work.
0: I got a headache, too.
7: Would you like a glass of water?
8: No, I think I better go now. I gotta get back to work. So long, fellas.
9: Professor, should we have let him go like that?
2: Let's look out of the window. Ah, there he is. Just came out of the door onto the street.
7: He's a little wobbly. Maybe a cop will think he's drunk.
2: Frankly, I'm a little worried about him. I wonder if the experiment really worked.
7: I'm worried about him, too. Because even if the experiment did work, we speeded the record up so fast. Good heavens, Professor, what if he ends up talking like Donald Duck?

0: Oh, Sam, you play the piano so beautifully.
1: Sam Witzenberg is not known as the Beethoven of Brooklyn for nothing.
0: I know exactly what you mean. When Myrtle Baker said you looked like a bum, you never got a haircut, I said it's because you're artistic. Not getting a haircut, I mean. Oh, excuse me, there's the doorbell.
1: More company?
0: It's probably Joe.
1: That peasant.
0: Now, Sam, don't you and Joe start anything.
2: Hello, Clarice.
0: Come in, Joe.
2: Nice party.
0: I hope you like it, Joe.
2: Clarice, have you made up your mind yet?
0: Made up my mind?
2: You know, Clarice, about us.
0: Joe, this is not the place to pursue that question.
2: Well, I just thought that maybe if you...
0: I don't know yet, Joe. Come into the party.
2: Sure, Clarice.
1: Well, well, well, if it isn't Joe. How are you, Joe?
2: Hello, Sam.
0: Sam was playing the piano.
2: Yeah, I heard.
1: Read any good books lately, Joe?
2: Well, we're taking inventory at the store, and I've been kind of busy.
0: Yeah, Joe works very hard.
1: A hard head? You gotta work hard, eh, Joe?
2: The only reason you got a soft head is you got so much hair on it, it's like a mattress.
1: But, Clarice says it's artistic.
2: Clarice says... Did you say that?
0: Well, Joe, I meant he looks like an artist. Artists wear long hair.
1: And, speaking of artists, Joe, what do you think of the new secular school of impressionistic painting?
2: Well,
1: Do you think the dynamism of the blues is more effective than the interpretive qualities of the vibrant yellows?
2: Well, the real...
1: Sure, Joe. You're absolutely right. By the way, Clarice, how about you and I go to the Arts Institute tomorrow afternoon?
0: Oh, that's very nice, Sam. Joe, what's the matter?
2: Sure, go with him to the Art Institute. Maybe he'll get a job. They'll use him as a hair mop to dust the paintings with.
0: Joe.
2: You want to know what I think about the new circular school of impressionistic paintings? I'll tell you. I think the brushwork of Daguerreau is infinitely superior to the technique of Martinelli, but that the interpretive approach of both of them is immature.
0: Joe!
2: You're so smart, Sam Witzenberg. Let me ask you a few questions. Why does Gregory Thompson, the British Impressionist, conceive all legendary characters in his paintings as cubistic? Why?
1: Well, it's
3: Why, Sam?
1: I don't know.
3: Sam, you don't know? You don't know they're cubistic because Thompson is a cubist and not a circular school at all? You didn't know that, huh?
1: But I...
3: You're a blockhead. So you of all people should know a cubist.
2: Now, let me tell you something else. The important news in art circles is the recrudescence of 19th century painting with particular emphasis on the portraiture of that period. In fact, I think I will go myself tomorrow to the Art Institute and just look at that 19th century stuff. Would you like to come, Clarice?
0: Joe.
2: Okay. Now, we can't go tomorrow. It's Friday. I gotta finish inventory.
0: Oh, that's all right, Joe. We'll go Saturday. Anytime you say, Joe.
2: Okay. But you only go with me to the Art Institute, you understand?
0: Oh, yes, Joe.
2: So, what are you gonna do tomorrow, Sam?
1: I think I'll get a haircut.

0: Flora. All ready for morning's work. Where's that file from St. Louis?
1: You feeling all right, Mr. Martin?
0: Great. Like $1,000,000.
1: All from culture?
0: Flora, you should have been there. I was so smart, the words were so big, even I couldn't understand what I was saying.
1: That's some education you got.
0: Science is wonderful. Imagine those professors doing what they did to me. They shoot me full of brainwaves. One minute I'm a dope, and the next minute I'm an expert on...
1: Art? Music? Economics? Which one is it?
0: I don't remember.
1: That's not good.
0: Let me think. Sam was there. Art. It must have been about art because tomorrow I'm taking Clarice to the Art Institute.
1: If you're going there, you really must have said something.
0: I know, but I can't remember what it was. Flora, ask me some questions. Maybe it'll come back to me.
1: Why do you like pictures?
0: I don't know.
1: Yesterday I saw a picture in a magazine. Looked like four soap boxes in the junkyard. It was called Sunset in Hawaii. Magazine said it was a cubist picture. Does that make sense to you?
0: No.
1: Couldn't you explain it even if you couldn't understand what you were saying?
0: No.
1: You need another shot in the head.
0: Yeah. Yeah, that's right. Flora, call the professors and make me another appointment. I got to take Clarice to the Art Institute tomorrow. And I can't remember anything at all.

0: Now, now, now, Mr. Martin, please don't be so nervous. Just answer my questions.
1: But she's my girl. I'm finally making progress, and this has to happen.
0: Yes, Carl, put on the recording again. Let Mr. Martin hear it.
2: Yes, sir.
3: No obstacle to comprehensibility. Among the leading exponents of the circular school of impressionistic painting, Daguerreau and Martinelli are perhaps best known. Another school which has managed to retain some influence on contemporary trends despite the vigorous onslaught of the impressionists is that group best exemplified by the work of Gregory Thompson, who's an impressionist.
0: There, now, you remember that, don't you?
1: I don't remember it, and I don't understand it.
4: But we charged your brain with that information.
1: You charged it, you try to collect it. I don't know where it is.
0: Carl, I'd like to talk to you alone for a moment. Excuse us, Mr. Martin.
1: Yeah, sure.
0: You're sure the machine worked properly when we experimented on him?
4: When I dismantled the machine this morning, everything was perfect.
0: But what could have happened?
4: Apparently, it makes only a brief impression on the brain, about 24 to 36 hours.
0: Oh, that's terrible.
4: What's terrible about it? At least we're on the right track. In a year or two, we'll perfect it so people can remember all the time.
0: People can learn things even if we don't perfect the machine. But what I most regret is, there's no longer a dog in the whole world who knows the Einstein theory.
1: Well?
0: I'm sorry, Mr. Martin, but obviously the experiment wasn't as successful as we had hoped it would be.
1: Well, then give it to me again. Professor, I just gotta know about art. I'm taking Clarice to the Institute tomorrow.

0: Geico knows there's a home you and a road you. 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He's not in an RV. He's at home on a stair machine.
1: And staring at a not-so-motivational poster on my wall.
0: Meanwhile, road you never lacks motivation, because he's in an RV covered by Geico, with RV specialists who are as passionate about RVs as you. 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
2: I'm on top of the world!
0: How's that for motivation, home you? It feels good to be a road you. It feels good to Geico.
3: Yes, Joe.
4: It's about my culture. About what I said about art the other day.
3: Oh, Joe, you were wonderful. I thought Sam Witzenberger dropped dead. You know what? After you left, he said you knew more about art than anybody he ever knew.
4: He said that?
3: And you were so masterful when you told him you were taking me to the Institute.
4: I was?
3: Oh, Joe, I got something to tell you.
4: You have?
3: I made up my mind. Joe, don't you understand? I made up my mind. I accept your proposal.
4: You mean you marry me?
3: That's right, Joe. You got culture. We'll have a mental affinity.
4: Clarice, listen. Let's get married right away, today. Let's not even go to the Art Institute.
3: Oh, but Joe...
4: I'll take a leave of absence. We'll go away on a honeymoon for a month.
3: A month?
4: A whole month. And then when we get back, then we got time for culture. I promise you, after 1 month, I will absolutely be charged with culture.
3: Oh, Joe, this is so sudden and so romantic. Oh, but I don't have a trousseau. I need clothes.
4: Look, I work in the ladies' garment business. I'll go to the store. I'll get you all the clothes you need. Only let's get married and not go to the Art Institute.
3: Oh, Joe, you're so smart. You think of everything.
4: I do?
3: I'll bet you even know the Einstein theory.

Next week, 2000 Plus presents a thrilling melodrama of adventure and terror. 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In today's cast, Bryna Rayburn portrayed Clarice and Flora, Gilbert Mack was Joe, William Keane was Sam, and Mercer McLeod was the professor. The orchestra was conducted by Emerson Buckley, music composed by Elliot Jacoby. Sound, Walt Shaver and Adrian Penner. Engineer, Ed Formica. This is Ken Marvin speaking.

0: This program came from New York.
1: Lights out. Everybody. This is the witching hour. It is the hour when dogs howl and evil things are let loose on a sleeping world. Sit in the dark now and listen to Lights Out.

So you don't believe in ghosts, huh? Let me tell you something, friend. Guys that don't believe in ghosts is guys that ain't never seen none. Ain't that right? Listen, I can tell you a ghost story that'll make your hair curl. I'll say it'll make your hair curl. Listen. Last August, I was nabbed by a couple of coppers. Never mind the details. It just so happened that they come up on me when I was sticking up a filling station and, well, they drug me in. It was a tough rap to beat. Since they got me standing there flat-footed holding a gun on one of the filling station guys and, well, the coppers didn't like me anyway. Huh? Oh, yeah, sure. Because I'd had the bump

0: off a copper a week or two before. And wouldn't it be my luck to be picked up by this guy's partner? Well, they took me in and they decided to show me the goldfish. You don't know what that is, huh? Well, I'll tell you.
1: You're a liar.
0: Yeah? So what, copper?
1: You rat. I know you knocked off Ambrose Hogan, and you're gonna fry for it.
0: You gotta prove it first, Miller.
1: Pull the light over this way a little more, John.
2: Okay.
1: Right in his eyes. I'll prove it, rat.
0: Go ahead.
1: Hand me the hose, John.
0: Now look here. Don't you go ahead.
1: Now what do you say?
0: I'm not gonna rat to no fact.
1: You ain't, huh?
0: You wait till I get to a mouthpiece, Miller. You'll be walking a beat out in Circleville where the odds.
1: It won't make no difference to you, punk, where I'm walking a beat, not when you're burned.
0: Yeah. Who's gonna burn me?
1: You knocked off Ambrose Hogan.
0: I was in Omaha the night he got knocked off.
1: Listen, Maxie. Get this now. Ambrose Hogan was a white guy. When I seen him laying on a slab downstairs, I took a solemn oath I'd get the rat that done it if it took me 15
0: You ought to hire a... I'll get you for this, copper.
2: I don't think you're going to get anything out of him, Miller.
0: There's a smart copper, Miller.
1: Yeah? Listen, I got a way to get things out of smart guys like you, Maxie. Come on over here, John.
0: What are you going to do? Listen, Miller.
1: Shut up.
0: I want a lawyer. You got to let me have a lawyer. You can't get away.
1: You want to sing, Maxie? Or do you want to spend a few hours in the haunted cell upstairs?
0: The what? Oh, another gag, huh?
1: Think so? Listen, I bet you $8 you'll change your mind, baby. Get up!
0: What are you going...
1: Get going. Go ahead, John. Open the door.
2: Okay.
0: What are you going to do to me? You can't get away...
1: Never know Skeeter Dempsey, Maxie. Come on, this way.
0: What about him? They burned him last winter.
1: Yeah, that's right. Friend of yours?
0: I knowed him.
1: Well, that's just fine, Maxie. Yes, sir, that'll be just dandy.
0: What you asking about Skeeter Dempsey for, Miller?
1: Skeeter killed a cop or two.
0: So what?
1: It's bad business to kill coppers, Max. All ready, John?
2: All ready, yeah.
1: Right this way, Maxie, my boy.
0: What you up to?
1: I'll tell you. Right in there, baby. Get in.
0: What you...
1: Now, listen. This here's the cell that Skeeter Dempsey was locked up in when he first came here. He liked the cell, Maxie. He still likes it.
0: What do you mean?
1: He'll probably be around to see you before the night's over.
0: Oh, yeah? Another one of your gags, huh? Well, you won't kid me, copper.
1: This whole corridor, Maxie. You're the only guy in it. Except Skeeter Dempsey. We'll see what a night here with him will do to you, huh, John?
2: Yeah.
1: If you get scared, Maxie, just call. Just yell. Nobody will pay any attention to you. Nobody at all. Except maybe Skeeter Dempsey. Good night, Max. Come on, John.
0: Hey, listen now.
1: Pleasant dreams, you rat.
0: You can't scare me, Miller. I know your gags. You can't scare me.
1: No, we'll see about that.
0: Ghosts. Hey. I want a lawyer.
1: Good night, Maxie.
0: Hey, you can't turn the lights out on me. Miller, turn the lights back on, Miller.
3: You can't leave me here in the dark.
4: Yes, huh?
3: Miller! Miller! Why, you flat-footed... Miller! Come back here! Miller! I'm scared. Turn the lights on, Miller. For the love of Mike, I'm scared of the dark. Go on. Turn the lights on, Miller. Please. Miller, listen. Take me out of here and...
5: Cut out the yellow, Maxie, and sit down.
3: Who are you?
5: Don't you know me, Maxie? I'm Skeeter Dempsey.
3: You can't be. It's a gag. Listen, copper.
5: I'm no copper, Max. Sit down. Let's talk about things.
3: Where are you?
5: Right here.
3: Wait. Wait till I light a match. I want to see what you look like.
5: You'll be surprised, Max.
3: There ain't nobody here.
5: Oh, yes, there is, Maxie. I'm right here beside you, kid.

0: Yeah? It was Skeeter Dempsey, all right. I recognized his voice right away. When I lit the match and couldn't see nobody there, I guess I fainted. I remember trying to yell, only my voice wouldn't work, and when I come to, I was laying on the cell floor. For a minute, I couldn't figure out what happened, and then it all come back to me. You know how it is when you're really scared? Or maybe you've never been real scared, huh? Well, I'll tell you. My mouth was so dry, I couldn't hardly breathe. All I could hear was my heart pumping away as loud as an old flivver engine. I was too scared to say a word. I just crawled up onto the bunk and laid there.
1: So I scared you, huh, Maxie?
2: Listen, go away now. Whoever you are, go away, go away.
1: Oh, shut up. I ain't gonna hurt you.
2: I could pray you away.
1: No, you couldn't, Maxie. You couldn't pray me away. What they got you in here for?
2: Bumping off. Hey.
0: Nothing.
1: You knocked off that Hogan guy, didn't you? Well, it's too bad for you, Max.
0: Yeah.
1: Yeah.
0: Are you still here?
1: Sure.
2: You ain't Skeeter Dempsey.
1: Yes, I am.
2: Listen, Skeeter Dempsey was burned last winter. I know a reporter that seen him set in a chair.
1: That's right.
2: Well, then you ain't Skeeter Dempsey.
1: Yes, I am.
2: I know you're Skeeter. I know.
1: Stop jittering. I ain't gonna hurt you.
2: You're a ghost.
1: Well, what if I am?
2: I wish you'd go away.
1: Why should I? This is my cell, after all.
2: Oh, Skeeter, please.
1: Oh, can I? Listen, let's talk. I haven't had nobody to talk to for 2 months.
0: Who'd you talk to then?
1: George Brown. You remember him.
0: Yeah, ice guy, yeah.
2: Hey, George Brown hung himself in a cell here.
1: Yeah. This cell.
0: This cell?
1: Uh-huh. Him and me sat up and talked all night. And he hung himself next day.
0: What'd he hang himself for?
1: Oh, he'd have got burned anyway. They had him for 2 jobs. One knocking off an old lady for $70, and the other shooting that bank guy down in Springfield.
0: Did you see him hang himself, Skeeter?
1: No, I wasn't here at the time.
0: Where was you?
1: Oh, I was away.
0: Skeeter?
1: Yeah?
0: What does it feel like to be dead?
1: All right.
0: Yeah?
1: Yeah.
0: Oh, my God.
1: What's the matter?
0: Well, what about hell and all that?
1: You get used to it.
0: My old lady used to make me go to Sunday school, and they used to talk about hell there. Fire and everything.
1: There ain't no fire.
0: Ain't there?
1: No. It's worse than that.
0: What? What's it like?
1: You'll find out.
0: If I get out of this rap, I think I'll go straight.
1: You're too late, Max.
0: No, I ain't. I'll beat it.
1: No, you won't. You gotta croak.
0: Sometime, yeah.
1: You'll croak on this rap.
0: How do you know?
1: I know. There's one way you could get out of some of the hell, though, Mac.
0: How?
1: Bump yourself off.
0: What do you mean?
1: Well, if you wait for the law to punish you, that's one thing. If you take the law in your own hands and... well, kind of punish yourself. It'll make a difference.
0: Is it pretty tough, Skeeter?
1: What, hell?
0: Dying.
1: It hurts awful. The chair, I mean. You go in feeling pretty cocky and figuring you can take it and you're going to be a tough guy and all. And then...
0: what then, Skeeter?
1: All of a sudden you find you can't take it. You don't want to yell and scream, but... well, it's awful.
2: God! What that, Skeeter?
1: You ain't never had no pain in all your life, Max. Can begin to compare with the chair.
2: Yeah?
1: You'll find out.
2: Do you really think I will, Skeeter?
1: What do you think?
0: I wonder how it feels to bump yourself off.
1: George Brown said it was all right. Kind of made him feel better, he said.
0: He said?
1: Yeah, I seen him the day after.
0: Oh. Huh?
1: If I was you, Max, I think I'd do it.
0: Yeah.
2: I'm not going to bump myself off. I won't do it. These lousy coppers ain't going to make me.
0: Who's that?
1: Miller, I guess.
2: Is that you, Miller?
3: Who was you talking to, Maxie? Skeeter Dempsey?
2: Listen, Miller, let me out of here. No kidding, let me out. Put me any place you want to, but listen, Miller.
3: Scared, Maxie? Scared. Who was you talking to, Maxie? Skeeter Dempsey?
2: Miller, for the love of... Listen, Miller, turn on the lights. Will you turn them on, Miller, just for a minute?
3: Dark's got you down, huh?
2: Miller, please, turn on the lights.
3: Well, why not? It'll be darker still when I turn them off again. What's the matter now?
2: Miller. There ain't anybody here.
3: Well, that's right. Was Skeeter in here with you, kid?
2: I thought... There ain't anybody here.
1: Oh, yes, there is, Max.
3: I wouldn't worry about it, Max.
1: I'm right here beside you. And I'm gonna stay.

0: They kept me in that cell there for 4 weeks. Every once in a while, Miller'd come in and stand there in front of the door and laugh at me. "Gonna sign a confession, Maxie?" he'd say. Well, I wasn't gonna give him nothing. But that place got me. Just as soon as it was dark, I'd hear Skeeter Dempsey's footsteps and come and sit down with me. I was awful scared at first. Kind of hard to get used to practically living with a ghost. Then I kind of got used to him. He was always telling me how I was going to burn and how I'd be better off to hang myself like George Brown done. I guess it was a little bit nuts. Miller wouldn't let me have no lawyers either. He was keeping me in there without knowing anything about it so as they could hand me the rap when the time come. Well, the time come. Someplace or other, Miller dug up the evidence that I wouldn't give them, and they had me. And how they had me. So one morning, a few weeks later, I'm sitting in the courtroom. The jury's been out 20 minutes.
1: Everybody rise. Sit down. Gentlemen of the jury, have you arrived at a verdict?
2: We have, Your Honor.
1: Will you pass the verdict to the bailiff, please?
2: We, the jury, find the defendant, Max Young, guilty of murder in the first degree.
1: Mr. Foreman, is this your verdict?
2: It is, Your Honor.
1: The defendant will rise.
3: Get up, Maxie.
1: Max Young, have you anything to say before sentence is passed on you?
0: Well, no, Your Honor.
1: You realize that in a verdict of guilty of first-degree murder, the death penalty is mandatory?
0: Yeah. Yeah, Your Honor.
1: Very well, then. It is the sentence of this court that you are to be taken from this place and between the 21st and the 30th of December, shocked to death by electricity. And may God have mercy on your soul.
3: All right, Maxie. Come on this way. Well, Max, that's that.
0: Yeah. What'd you say?
3: Well, I didn't say nothing.
4: It was me, Max. I said there's only one way out. Now.

Well, so that was that. They wasn't ready to send me down to the state prison where they bump off guys, so they kept me in this here wing of the county jail where they had me in Skeeter Dempsey's old cell. I guess this guy Miller must have liked his pal Ambrose Hogan quite a lot, the guy I knocked off. Huh? Sure I knocked him off. What's the use of kidding around? Yeah, I guess he must have thought a lot of him, because he kept me in there where it was dark, where I'd be scared to death all the time. Really getting even. But I kind of fooled him. I wasn't so scared of Skeeter by this time. I got so I'd sit in the dark there and be waiting for him. And we'd talk about everything in the world. It was funny. People out of history and funny places and stuff and, oh, a lot of things. Skeeter told me he saw a lot of the guys we talked about. Nero and Judas Iscariot. But why not? He was dead, wasn't he? And so was they. Oh, but I gotta hurry up with my ghost story, ain't I? That's right. What I was gonna say was, I was sitting there one night, the 23rd it was, day before Christmas Eve, sitting in the dark, and I heard Skeeter.

0: Hello, Skeeter.
1: Hello, Max. How you feel?
0: Not so hot.
1: Still thinking about the hot squad, huh?
0: What else do you expect me to think about? Oh, I wish they'd hurry up and get it over with. That's what I wish.
1: It's tomorrow night.
0: What is?
1: They burned you.
0: On Christmas Eve?
1: Yep.
0: Honest, Skeeter. How do you know?
1: I found out.
0: Oh, God.
1: Well, don't take it so hard. I'll walk in with you when I take you to the chair. I'll stand right there alongside you.
0: Will you, Skeeter? Will you, honest?
1: Sure. Won't do you much good, though.
0: Why?
1: I can't keep it from hurting you.
0: Honest, Skeeter, does it hurt a lot? Or is it all over with pretty quick?
1: It seemed to me to last 100 years.
0: Oh, I'm a sucker for pain, Skeeter.
1: Are you?
0: Sure. I cut my finger once. I put in there croaked with the pain.
1: You ain't felt nothing yet.
0: Yeah?
1: Yeah.
0: Gee, I remember, too, when I busted my leg, my old lady sat up all night holding my hand and me brawling.
1: This'll feel like a million busted legs.
0: Listen, Skeeter.
1: What?
0: Didn't you say George Brown told you it didn't hurt much bumping yourself off?
1: That's what he said. What?
0: I was wondering.
1: Well, I know what I'd do if I was in your place.
0: Yeah? Would you bump yourself off?
1: Yeah.
0: I don't think I got the guts to do it, Skeeter.
1: It ain't hard. You got a belt. You could get it around your neck and climb up on the bunk and fasten the belt to the bars up above. Then all you gotta do is jump off.
0: Yeah. Yeah.
1: You know, it would help you out if you did.
0: What do you mean?
1: Well, you know, I told you. Kind of punishing yourself, see?
0: I know. But I can't, Skeeter. I can't. I can't. I don't want to die.
1: Well, it's all right with me. I was just telling you. Believe me, lad, I know what I'm talking about.
0: Do you want to, Skeeter? Do you?
1: Yeah.
0: I wish I had the guts to do it.
1: Well, I don't care what you do, Maxie. Only you're going to get burned tomorrow night anyway. And if you want to get out of the most awful pain you ever had, do yourself a good turn at the same time. Well?
0: I wonder what it feels like.
1: George Brown said it only hurt for a minute.
0: He never had much guts. That I remember.
1: No. Here comes Miller. Gonna tell you, I guess.
0: Yeah.
1: He don't look very happy.
0: You what? Can you see in the dark?
1: Yeah.
2: Hello, Max.
0: Hello, Miller.
2: Want me to turn on the light?
0: I don't care.
2: You getting used to the dark?
0: Yeah.
2: Well, I'll turn them on anyway. Well, Max, it's about the end of the string, huh?
0: Tomorrow, huh?
2: Yeah.
0: Well, that makes you and me even.
2: Listen, Max. I wanted to see you knocked off on account of Ambrose Hogan.
0: I ain't sore, Miller.
2: You know.
0: Yeah. No hard feelings, Miller. It's your job being a copper and mine being a hoot.
2: Yeah. Well, is there anything you want, Maxie?
0: No, I guess not.
2: You ain't got no folks.
0: No.
2: I could get you a bottle of bourbon if you wanted it.
0: Nah, what's the use?
2: Well, we gotta get ready to go down to the state prison in a little while. They got the... Well, I mean, that's where you gotta go.
0: Do I have to go today?
2: Yeah, I guess so.
0: Well, kinda hate to leave this place at that.
2: Do you?
0: Yeah. Scared me quite a lot at first, but I guess it's taught me a lot, being here in the dark all alone.
1: Except for me, Max.
0: Yeah.
2: Well, Max, listen. try to take it standing up, will you? You know.
0: I'll try, Miller. But it's going to be awful tough.
2: Yeah. Well, look, I'll be back in a little bit and we'll go. Sure there ain't anything you want me to get, Maxie?
0: No.
2: All right. I'm sorry, Max.
0: Huh? It's okay, Miller. Forget it.
1: I told you, Max.
0: Yeah.
1: Well, I gotta be going. So long, Maxie.
0: You going, Skeeter?
1: Yeah. I'll see you tomorrow night.
0: But listen, Skeeter, don't go away now.
1: I have to. And just in case you decide to do what George Brown did, there's an extra piece of rope under the mattress. You won't have to use your belt. So long.

Well, there you are. That's your ghost story. You believe in ghosts now? You don't? Well, you oughta. You see, I took Skeeter's advice. I hung myself. I've been dead

0: All right. You can turn them on now.
1: You have just heard the third in the summer series of Lights Out. Tonight's story featured Norman Gottschalk as Maxie, Stanley Shewell as Skeeter Dempsey, and Roy Engel as Miller. Boris Aplon was heard as the judge, and Nathan Davis as Johnny. Next Saturday night, come 9 o'clock, we've got a story cooked up for you that ought to give you a chill in the hottest weather. 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

0: Come in. Welcome. I'm E.G. Marshall. You're just in time to join me on another journey through that uncharted, limitless, mysterious world of your own imagination. It has been said that a man who tries to please two women satisfies neither and succeeds only in vexing himself. So many men have heard of this most prudent and profitable advice. Indeed, they acknowledge it. They agree with it. They even respect it. Why don't they follow it?
1: Why are we stopping here, Silas?
2: Such a lovely night. The sea is so calm. There isn't a soul in sight for miles around.
1: Oh, yes. It's as if we own the entire world, and we're all alone in it.
2: Yes. You know, on a night like this, problems seem so far away.
1: Oh, we have no problems.
2: We don't. I do.
1: Oh, what's your problem, darling?
2: It's not what. It's who.
1: Well, then, who is your problem?
2: You are, my dear.
1: Me? What kind of problem could I possibly be?
2: A problem I must get rid of.
1: Silas, how

mystery drama, Too Many Women Can Kill You, was written especially for the Mystery Theater by Sam Dan and stars Larry Haynes. It is sponsored in part by Anheuser-Busch Incorporated, Brewers of Budweiser, and Buick Motor Division. I'll be back shortly with Act One.

0: You've said it all.
1: Anheuser-Busch, St. Louis.
2: The Lone Ranger and Tonto are camped in the woods just outside of town when suddenly the great horse Silver rears and...
3: King Savvy.
1: Yes, Tonto. Silver senses trouble. Come on.
2: Quickly, the masked rider of the plains and his faithful Indian companion head into the thick underbrush.
3: Smell smoke, Kimazami.
1: Over there, Tonto. Hurry.
2: Suddenly, they come upon a clearing, and there, just inches from the hanging branches of a giant tree, a smoldering campfire.
1: Quick, Tonto. Grab that empty bucket.
2: As Tonto hurries to a nearby stream, the Lone Ranger stirs the fire until the embers cool. Then Tonto returns and drowns the fire twice.
1: Good work, Tonto.
3: But what about men who start fire?
1: Well, Tonto, they have a choice. Either they'll put an end to careless fires, or they'll put an end to the forest. Let's go.
4: Hello, Silver! Away!
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0: It was Sigmund Freud, the master himself, who said, "The great question, which I have not been able to answer, despite my 30 years of research into the feminine soul, is, what does a woman want?" Well, such a question may have disturbed the immortal doctor, but not the man you are about to meet. His name is Silas Cunningham. And if you were to ask him, "What does a woman want?" Silas Cunningham would look at you in all sincerity and say,
1: "Well, every woman I've ever met has always wanted me."
0: And it's evidently true, because there is one woman who wants Silas forever, even after she's dead.
2: Go in with her now, Silas.
1: Is she better, Doctor?
2: No.
1: But Dr. Pearson...
2: Go see her now, while you can.
3: Silas, is that you?
1: Yes, darling.
3: Oh, I want to turn...
1: Please, Georgia, please, save your strength.
3: I have nothing to save my strength for. Listen to me. I'll be here.
1: Of course you'll be here. You'll get better.
3: I'll be here after I'm dead.
1: Darling, I don't
3: even... I'll be in this room. In this room. Our room. I love it so much.
1: Yes, yes, darling. Oh,
3: no one will see me, but you'll see me.
1: Yes, dear.
3: No one will hear me, but you'll hear me. You believe that, don't you? Don't you?
1: Yes, yes, I believe it.
3: Oh, darling, we love each other so much. We will not... We refuse to be parted, even by death. Hold my hand.
1: My darling, Julia.
3: I'll come back to you, Silas. I'll never leave you. I'll never leave you.
1: Julia. Julia.
4: Doctor. Dr. Pearson.
1: Marilyn?
5: I was afraid.
1: Of what?
5: I'd be stood up.
1: Now, when did I ever break a date with you, darling?
5: Why, you're late.
1: I didn't take the early train to town.
5: Why not?
1: Well, I begin each day with a visit to Julia's grave.
5: Really, sir?
1: Yes, I arrive each morning at 9 and sit an hour.
5: And do what?
1: Meditate.
5: Oh, you're such a... Fraud.
1: Marilyn, darling, how can you say that?
5: I suppose everyone in the village knows about it.
1: Oh, yes, yes. The talk of the town seems to be how grief-stricken I am.
5: You have absolutely no moral.
1: Oh, but it's true, dear. I am grief-stricken.
5: After the way she drove you crazy? Oh, was all that just talk? For my benefit.
1: Oh, Julia was all right in her way. Mm. She made very few demands of me. If it weren't for that occult nonsense she was all wrapped up in, I could have even been happy.
5: Why is it so important for you to create this appearance of the bereaved and ravaged lover?
1: Well, when very rich wives die young, certain nasty-minded, suspicious persons may begin to formulate all sorts of evil thoughts.
5: I understand.
1: And so for a year or so, there should be a show of decorum.
5: I still have the apartment.
1: But there's no reason why we shouldn't enjoy the estate. Boating, tennis, so much to do. Darling, I want you out there.
5: But doesn't that go again?
1: No. No, because you see, I decided to write a book.
5: Book?
1: Yes, and I'll need an editorial assistant.
5: You're going to write a book? About what?
1: About the occult, the supernatural... The very strong possibilities of communication with the dead.
5: But you know as well as I do that that's all nonsense.
1: Now please, dear. This book is to be dedicated to the memory of my beloved wife.
5: Silas.
1: Now, you have had considerable experience in the publishing field. You were Julia's very best friend. And besides, as far as outward appearances go, we shall be impeccably chaperoned.
5: By whom?
1: By the redoubtable Mrs. Watson herself. I shall ask her to stay on as housekeeper.
5: Mrs. Watson.
1: Mm-hmm.
5: Madam Hatchet Face.
1: My darling, she radiates respectability from every pore.
5: When do I report for duty?
1: Saturday. Call when you're ready. I'll have Hastings drive into town and pick you up.
5: Well, here's to the book.
1: And, to other things.
6: Mr. Cunningham, I brought you some nice hot tea. Oh, come now. You must have something. Look, I know how you feel. Everyone knew. It was a real love match, you and that wonderful lady, rest her soul. But would Julia Cunningham want you to despair like this?
1: Thank you, Mrs. Watson. What would I do without you?
2: Good evening, Silas.
1: Oh, Dr. Pearson.
2: You want to fetch me a cup of that tea, Miss Watson?
6: Yes, Doctor.
2: Thank you. Mrs. Watson says you don't eat. Thought I'd stop by to see if you're all right.
1: Oh, I'm fine.
2: I'm worried about you.
1: Me?
2: Your marriage was something special, Silas.
1: Well, every marriage is special.
2: You and Julia. No two people ever seem to be more close, more content, more in love.
1: She was everything to me, Doctor. Everything.
2: In a marriage like yours, when one partner goes, well, sometimes the other one loses all interest in life. Now, don't let it happen to you, Silas.
1: Well, I don't care much about anything right now, Doctor.
2: Get hold of yourself. Don't let your mind wander. Don't shut yourself away. Life must go on. And it can be quite a life for you. She came into all her money last year.
1: You know, I'd give every penny to bring her back.
2: Yeah, you would. That's what worries me.
1: What are you saying, Doctor?
2: Julia was very much taken with the idea of being able to communicate with the dead.
1: It was a very sincere belief.
2: I'm sure you discussed it. Even decided that in the event one of you died, there'd be an attempt at communication, from beyond the grave.
1: Doctor, this is a very personal and private matter between Julia and me.
2: I notice you say is instead of was.
1: I'd rather we don't discuss it.
2: In those final feverish moments, she talked about it. She said...
1: I know what she said.
2: She said her spirit would always be in her room.
1: Doctor, why do you insist
2: on... Because it's hokum. Sane, sensible people know these things simply can't happen, period.
1: Well, don't you worry about it.
2: I worry because in this world there are all sorts of unscrupulous confidence operators who prey upon vulnerable people. People like you.
1: Well, I can take care of myself.
6: Your tray, Dr. Pearson.
2: Oh. Well, one thing's in your favor. Mrs. Watson's staying on. And she's the most level-headed person I know. Mrs. Watson, can I depend on you to keep Mr. Cunningham here out of trouble?
6: Yes, Doctor. You can depend on it. And you can depend on me.

0: Mr. Cunningham.
1: Shh, shh. I've got a bead on him now. Oh, darn, I missed him again. Oh, well. It's too nice a day to hit anything anyhow. I just feel like making some noise in the woods.
0: Mr. Cunningham.
1: What is it, Hastings?
0: I don't know. I got to talk to you. I mean, I don't know what...
1: Well, why don't you start at the beginning, Hastings?
0: Yes, sir. Look, you know what's just happened to me, Mr. Cunningham?
1: No. What happened?
0: Well, I've been fired.
1: Fired? Well, how could you be fired?
0: That's what I can't figure.
1: Well, who in the world could have fired you, Hastings?
0: Old Lady Iron Pants. I mean, Mrs. Watson.
1: Well, why?
0: Well, I don't know. She comes up to me and she says, Hastings, you're finished. Here's your money. Get out of here. Just like that.
1: Well, I don't understand why.
0: Well, she figures with Mrs. Cunningham passed away, she can rule the roost, you know what I mean? She's always had it in for me anyhow.
1: Why, Hastings?
0: I guess I'd pop off about her.
1: Pop off? How?
0: Well, I was only kidding, but it was about sex.
1: Sex? Oh, come on now, Hastings. Why would anyone talk that way with Mrs. Watson? Why, she must be at least,
0: Yeah? How old do you think she is?
1: Well, late 50s, even 60, maybe over.
0: Next time, take a good look. She ain't even 40 yet. And she's been a widow 18 years.
1: Oh. Well, I'm sure we can adjust the matter.
0: Well, I told her to go soak her head. I told her, Mr. Cunningham hired me. Therefore, only Mr. Cunningham can fire me. Is that right?
1: Yes, Hastings. That's right. Now, you go back to the garage. You'll have to go to the city this afternoon.
2: If I'm to perform my duties in a satisfactory manner, I must have the right to hire and fire, Mr. Cunningham.
1: Yes, yes, of course, Mrs. Watson. It's just that Hastings has been with us for such a long time.
2: I dismissed him for good cause. He's a thief.
1: A thief?
2: I found out. He's been getting together with some of the service places in town. We've been paying bills for repairs that were never made, for gasoline that we never bought.
1: Oh? Are you sure?
2: I'm positive. The sooner he's off the premises, the better for all concerned.
1: Well, it's just that I would want him to drive into the city this afternoon.
2: Oh, yes.
1: Yes, I'm expecting a call from Marilyn. From Mrs. Ralston.
2: Marilyn Ralston, of course. She called while you were out shooting.
1: Oh? Did she say what time she wants to be picked up? If we fire Hastings, I'll drive in myself.
2: Well, that won't be necessary, Mr. Cunningham.
1: What do you mean?
2: She isn't coming out this afternoon.
1: Oh. Something the matter?
2: Or any afternoon, for that matter.
1: Well, why? Did she suddenly change her mind?
2: No. But I told her that you had changed yours.
1: What are you talking about, Mrs. Watson? I never told you I changed
2: It wasn't necessary for you to tell me, sir. I acted in your best interests.
1: Mrs. Watson, I'm very capable of determining my best interests. And furthermore...
2: Yes, Mr. Cunningham? What are you staring at?
1: That bracelet.
2: Yes, this bracelet.
1: Well, how dare you, Mrs. Watson? That was my wife's bracelet.
2: I know.
1: Well, what right do you have
2: to wear... She told me I could have it. She whispered it to me.
1: Well, that's a lie.
2: The day she died.
1: It isn't true.
2: The day she died of, what did the good Dr. Pearson say? An infection? Nobody questioned dear Dr. Pearson's diagnosis. How fortunate he signed the death certificate without questioning it himself.
1: Now, you couldn't prove anything.
2: Of course not. I couldn't prove anything, but... Now, if they were to exhume the body and perform certain tests... but they would never do it. Unless someone suggested it strongly. And as of right now, I don't plan to suggest it.
3: Well, there you are. You get what you consider to be the perfect setup for the perfect murder. You get rid of a woman who is a thorn in your side, only to discover you've just acquired one who could be a rope around your neck. The rope either gets tightened or loosened when I return shortly with Act Two.
4: You're driving through town.
3: You pass a sign you may have seen 1,000 times, but never really noticed. 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

0: On her deathbed, Julia Cunningham promised her husband Silas she would communicate with him from the other world. However, it now develops that Silas may have more trouble than he can handle in this world. It seems that Mrs. Watson, the faithful housekeeper, has discovered that Silas had actually hastened Julia's exit from what is sometimes described as this veil of tears.
1: Mrs. Watson, what makes you think I would have something to fear from an autopsy?
2: Isn't it obvious?
1: Isn't what obvious?
2: The situation we find ourselves in. Now, if you didn't fear an autopsy, this bracelet would be off my arm, you'd fire me on the spot, and I would be out on my ear. Now, I know.
1: Just what do you know?
2: I know I was right about the bottle of poison.
1: What bottle of poison?
2: Oh, come, sir. It was in your room. I made a few discreet inquiries. I learned from a doctor that small, steady doses could produce symptoms which might appear to indicate an intestinal infection, and it would be treated as such until suddenly the patient would die. Incidentally, that doctor was not Dr. Pearson.
1: And, just how would I be implicated?
2: Well, if I were to voice my suspicions strenuously enough, and if the coroner should find poison...
1: Oh, I see. Isn't it your duty as a reputable citizen to, report this?
2: Oh, yes, it is.
1: Why haven't you done so?
2: Well, I could set in motion a chain of events that could place you on a scaffold or in a prison for life. And I asked myself, now, what would be in all this for me?
1: Well, the satisfaction that you had performed your duty as a responsible citizen of a democracy.
2: Oh, I've been doing that all my life, and I have very little to show for it. And so I said to myself, Vera? I'll wager you didn't know my first name was Vera.
1: Well, to be honest, I didn't even know you had a first name.
2: That's true. To you, I've always been the invisible Mrs. Watson. And so, for the first time in my life, I did something different, unusual, unprecedented.
1: And what was that?
2: For once, I thought about me, my own welfare. You see, Mr. Cunningham, you had committed the perfect crime.
1: Well, how? You seem to have detected it.
2: Oh, the key element. Dr. Pearson. Old, fumbling, superannuated Dr. Pearson.
1: Well, he's not all that incompetent.
2: Oh, no. He's merely obsolete. And you counted on that. You counted on him accepting your wife's death as a purely natural event and getting a death certificate without an autopsy.
1: Well, Mrs. Watson, now what? I assume you intend to blackmail me.
2: Well, that's a...

0: You don't want any money?
1: No.
0: Well, then what do you want?
1: I want you.
0: You want me?
1: Yes.
0: What does that mean?
1: What do you think it means? I want to be Mrs. Silas Cunningham.
0: Would you mind saying that again?
1: I think you heard it.
0: Yes, I heard it. I can't believe it.
1: You know, people like you are completely unaware of people like me. As human beings, our mission in life is to serve, to be useful, to cater to all your creature concerns. But I have feelings. I have desires, emotions, yearnings.
0: Well,
1: I'm only 3 years older than you are. That's young enough. There's still time enough for me to enjoy a rich, exciting life.
0: You know, I've heard of shotgun weddings, but
1: why turn you over to the police? I have a once-in-a-lifetime opportunity. Finally, Vera Watson, you too can become somebody. Nobody's maid, nobody's servant. Cross the line.
0: You know, I wish I could say I admire you.
1: Oh, well, we'll let a year go by, a decent interval, and then we'll announce our engagement.
0: I can assure you, Mrs. Watson, you're hardly my type.
1: Perhaps. But you're mine. And after a while, I'll become yours.
0: You think so?
1: Oh, you'll come to value me when you know me better. Oh, by the way.
0: Yes?
1: Unlike so many women in love, Mr. Cunningham, I'm not blind. For example, I see how you've been glancing at your shotgun.
0: Oh. Have I been doing that?
1: Well, I wouldn't recommend anything hasty, sir. You see, I've written a letter to my sister. It's to be opened in the event of my death. Need I say more?
0: No. I think you've said quite enough. Must have been dreaming.
2: Silas? Silas?
0: Who is that?
2: Silas!
0: Julia!
2: I said I'd come back to our rooms.
0: Julia!
2: Silas! Darling, why did you kill me?
0: Julia, I didn't.
2: My darling, you mustn't lie to me.
0: But Julia...
2: I've come from such a long way. Don't lie to me.
0: Julia, please.
2: Why did you kill me?
0: Julia, I
2: Silas,
0: didn't...
2: Poor Silas, it was for nothing.
0: Julia, I didn't mean to. I must have been crazy.
2: It was for nothing. Will you be better off with her? Will you kill her, too?
0: Julia, please, will you listen to me?
2: Will you kill her?
0: Julia, I didn't know. I didn't know what I was doing.
2: Silas, you'll have no rest, no peace, until you kill her, too.
0: Julia, please. Julia, I didn't mean to kill you, Julia.
1: Be quiet.
0: I didn't mean it, Julia.
1: Shut up, sir.
0: What are you doing in here? What did you slap me for?
1: It's a good thing none of the servants sleep on this side of the house. You were having a nightmare.
0: Oh, no. She was here. Julia was here. I saw. I heard her.
1: Snap out of it.
0: You don't understand.
1: Can't you understand? You were screaming that you murdered her. All you need, all we need is for someone to hear that.
0: But it was so real.
1: Oh, look, you've got to get hold of yourself. Because if you don't, we're going to have a problem.
0: Yes. You're right.
1: Well, at least you're beginning to see how much you need a woman like me. You must keep your sanity. And I can help you do it.
0: Now listen.
1: No,
0: please.
1: Not now. Now, you take this sleeping pill and get yourself some rest.
0: Doctor, I'm fine. I'm just fine.
3: But you don't go anywhere. You don't do anything.
0: Well, I don't care to.
3: Silas, you've lost your color. You look thinner. You've got to develop an interest in life once again.
0: I'll be all right.
3: Silas, you're not getting all twisted up in that occult business, are you? You're not getting visits, I hope.
0: Doctor, I loved my wife very much. And I still haven't recovered from the shock of having lost her. and I wish that everyone would let me alone.

0: All right, Silas. I'll leave you some vitamins.
1: Oh, Mr. Cunningham. Oh, good morning, Dr. Pearson.
0: Good morning, Miss Watson. Our friend here looks a bit peaked. Hasn't been eating much, I bet.
1: No, but I'm on my way to town to buy some things to tempt his appetite.
0: I'll give you a lift.
1: Oh, thank you. I just have to stop by the kitchen to leave some instructions.
0: I'll see you outside in a couple of minutes. You know, Silas, something's different about that woman.
2: Different?
0: No.
2: In what way?
0: Well, for one thing, she looks much younger. For another, she's not too bad looking.
2: I hadn't noticed.
0: Something's come over her. Now, what do you suppose it could be?
2: I haven't the faintest idea. Hello?
3: Hello. Is Mrs. Watson there, please?
2: No, I'm sorry. She's out.
3: Oh. Well, will she be back soon?
2: Well, it's hard to say. She's downtown shopping.
3: Could you take a message for her?
2: Yes.
3: I'm her sister. Her sister, Emma. It's about the letter.
2: A letter?
3: A couple of weeks ago, she gave me a letter. And she said I was to open it only in case she, well, she'll know which letter I mean.
2: Yes.
3: Well, tell her the letter's gone.
2: Oh?
3: I put it in a wooden box with some of my things, and we had a fire in the house, and everything's been destroyed.
2: Oh, I see.
3: So, I don't have the letter anymore. And if it was very important, she'd better send me another one. Would you tell her that?
2: Yes, certainly.
3: Thank you.
2: Don't mention it. Mrs. Watson.
1: Oh, good evening, Mr. Cunningham.
2: Is this how you spend your evenings, Mrs. Watson? Knitting?
1: Knitting, reading, listening to music.
2: Oh, I've often wondered what you did with your time.
1: Oh, that's not true. I don't imagine you ever gave me a second thought.
2: Well, for better or worse. Do you know what I like to do on a lovely night like this?
1: No.
2: Go out in the boat.
1: Well, why don't you?
2: Well, I never cared to go out alone.
1: Are you asking me to go with you?
2: Mm-hmm.
1: Why?
2: Well, it's part of my courtship, Mrs. Watson.
1: You are a remarkable man, Mr. Cunningham.
2: And you are a remarkable woman. You know, actually, you were right the other night. You're the woman I need. The woman who can hold me in balance. Vera.
1: Vera?
2: Yes, Vera. You know, I have the feeling that I'm falling in love with you, Vera.
1: Mr. Cunningham.
2: My name is Silas.
1: Silas.
2: Vera, I need you. I need your strength and your good sense.
1: Well, we'll be very good for each other. You'll see.
2: Oh, yes. Yes, you'll supply the common sense and I'll supply the romance. Now, how about that boat ride?
1: Oh, I'm very happy. Oh, Silas, life is so unpredictable, isn't it?
2: Yes, that's the one thing you can say for sure.
1: A month ago, who would believe you and I would be drifting along out here, close together?
2: You know, it's getting a bit late.
1: Oh, do we have to go back in now?
2: Well, we better. The breeze is freshening. We may be in for a gale. You wouldn't want to be blown out to sea, would you?
1: Oh, no. Well, we must do this more often. Silas.
2: Yes?
1: Tell me, where are we headed? I mean, we're not going toward shore.
2: That's right.
1: But you said...
2: What did I say?
1: Well, that it was time to go home.
2: I'm going home.
1: Silas,
2: What am I saying? What I'm saying is there's no one within miles, and this should be far enough.
1: Far enough for what?
2: Well, you see, you took the boat out tonight all by yourself. And I guess you fell overboard.
1: Silas!
2: And here you go.
1: Oh, no, you must have forgotten my letter to my sister. Don't! Silas, I can't quit!
2: Yes, I know.
1: I can't.
2: Oh, I forgot to tell you. You had a phone call when you're...

0: to the phone and said you told her...
1: Marilyn, please. Speak gently of her. She's gone. You see, she had an accident last week. She went out in the boat. And she drowned. It was a terrible thing.
0: But why did you instruct her to tell me to forget all about you?
1: Darling, I can explain everything.
0: Well, it had better be a fantastic explanation.
1: Still want to see me?
0: Well, I shouldn't.
1: But?
0: How long will it take you to get here?
1: Give me an hour.
0: Hurry, darling.
1: Sure thing.
2: Well.
1: What?
2: Looks as if that poor girl's going to get stood up again.
1: Well, who are you?
2: Wouldn't be a good idea for the two of you to be seen together.
1: Now, wait just one minute. What are you doing here? Who are you?
2: How do you do, sir? I'm your new housekeeper.
1: Now, see here.
2: Let's cut this nonsense. I'm your new housekeeper for a very good reason. My name is Emma.
1: Emma?
2: You remember? Emma? Vera Watson's sister?
1: Oh.
2: Oh. And the reason I'm your new housekeeper is because I found the letter.
3: First, Julia cramped his style. Goodbye, Julia. Then, Vera Watson had him cornered. Goodbye, Vera. Now, here comes Emma. It never rains, it pours. What are we going to do about Emma? This will be the exclusive business of Act 3 when I return shortly.
4: Excuse me, sir.
3: Yeah?
4: I would like to ask a deceptively simple question.
3: Okay.
4: I say deceptive because few people seem to know the answer.
3: Well, go ahead.
4: Are you ready?
5: Yeah, ready as rain.
4: Okay.
5: No, wait. I think that should be right as rain.
4: Oh, well.
5: No, wait. Make that ready as I'll ever be, okay? Ready as I'll ever be.
4: Whatever.
5: Yeah.
4: Anyway, the question is this.
5: Yeah, go ahead.
4: What happens this time of year?
5: That's it.
4: That's the question.
5: That's the $64,000 question. That's the one. The one for all the marbles, right?
4: Well,
5: The one that's on everybody's lips. Huh?
4: Yes.
5: That's the question. Well,
4: goodness.
5: As everyone should know, what happens this time of year is that Buick dealers are giving great deals on 1974 Buicks, which of course means that this time of year may very well be the best chance you'll ever have to buy a Buick. From the thrifty but surprisingly elegant Apollo to the dashing full-size LeSabre to the Electra, which, surprisingly enough, is the second largest selling luxury car in America.
4: Know it all.

college is a place where the future of America is being built right now. But colleges are in financial trouble, and they need all the help that you and I can give them. The dollars you give to the college of your choice are an investment in America's most important asset, the minds of her children. So please, give to the college of your choice now.

0: does Silas Cunningham keep track of all his women? They all fall madly in love with him. They all want him. How does he manage them? Well, some of them have accidents. For example, his wife died of a stomach ache. His housekeeper drowned. It seems she went out in the boat by herself and fell overboard. Or anyhow, that's what the sheriff thinks. Now, the latest woman who has entered his life is
1: Emma.
2: That's right. Emma.
1: Yes, I spoke to you on the telephone.
2: That's right. And I told you about the letter.
1: Uh-huh. What are you doing here?
2: I didn't think there was anything to that letter.
1: Well, there isn't.
2: Oh, Silas. Silas. When I read that my poor sister... Well, actually, she's my stepsister. Drowned.
1: Well, you know, she shouldn't have gone out in that boat alone.
2: Oh, she didn't go out in the boat alone, Silas. You went out in the boat with her. What did you do? Throw her overboard?
1: Now, you can't prove that.
2: I don't have to prove that. I still know about the other thing.
1: All right, let's get this over with, huh? How much do you want?
2: Oh, you don't catch on at all, Silas.
1: What do you mean?
2: I think you're kind of cute.
1: Oh.
2: Good.
1: You know, you're obviously an intelligent woman. Why don't we make a settlement?
2: What did you have in mind?
1: Well,
2: Before you tell me, let me tell you what I had in mind. I can marry you, then sue you for divorce and strip you clean.
1: You know, you drive a hard bargain.
2: You'd have been better off with Vera.
1: I'd have been better off with Julia. Yes. Yes?
3: Silas, I'm here.
1: Oh, no, go away, go away.
3: It's Julia, darling.
1: What?
3: It's me, Julia.
1: What? Julia, please, what do you want of me? What do you want?
3: Silas, darling.
1: What do you want?
3: I'm keeping our promise. We will not be parted by death.
1: I killed you.
3: It doesn't matter.
1: Oh, Julia, Julia.
3: Poor, foolish Silas.
1: Oh, Julia.
3: Love is immortal, invincible. Nothing can destroy love. Love lives forever.
1: Oh, Julia, Julia, I was so stupid. I don't know what happened to me. It just keeps getting worse and worse for me.
3: I know. You had to kill poor Mrs. Watson.
1: Yes, and now I'll have to kill this horrible woman, this Emma.
3: Yes, you must kill her before she destroys you.
1: But how? How can I kill her, Julia? How?
3: Darling, it's so simple. Think.
1: How?
3: Think.
1: Tell me, Julia. Please, tell me.
3: The poison.
1: The poison?
3: Hide the bottle in her room and take a little bit yourself. Every day, just as you did with me.
1: But, Julia, you died.
3: But you'll stop in time. Call the doctor. Complain. Tell him you think you're being poisoned. They'll discover the bottle in her room.
1: Now, Julia, please, they'll think she was trying to poison me.
3: Yes, darling. You see how simple it is?
1: Well, why would she want to poison me?
3: Why didn't Mrs. Watson want to poison me?
1: Mrs. Watson?
3: Of course. It was Mrs. Watson. Don't you see? Emma was finishing the job. Her sister started. I'm dead. Now they find poison in your system. The bottle in her room.
1: Oh, Julia, please. My darling, Julia, please. My beloved, Julia. Julia!
2: What's going on in here?
1: Julia!
2: Hey, snap out of it. You're having a bad dream.
1: Oh, no, that was not a dream.
2: Okay, have it your way.
1: Now, don't you humor me. I saw she was right here.
2: Oh, sure.
1: She's keeping her promise.
2: Her promise?
1: Yes, she said she'd come back, and she told me how I could... She told me. It's wonderful.
2: Oh, this is terrific. Keep it up.
1: Keep what up?
2: Oh, what you're doing now.
1: Huh?
2: And after we get married, I can have you put away in the nut house.
1: No. She was right here. You can laugh all you like, but she was here.
2: Oh, sure she was. And she was wearing a white dress with blue shoes and a green hat. And there were little men 7 inches tall with heads like pancakes.
1: Shut up.
2: What?
1: And get out of here. Don't you dare insult the memory of my wife.
2: Well, you better be careful how you talk to me, Silas.
1: Why?
2: You know what I can do.
1: Yes, but that's all you can do.
2: All? I can put you on a scaffold.
1: You do that, and you won't get one single cent.
2: You're bluffing.
1: Am I? Call it.
2: Silas, honey, we're stuck with each other. Why not make the best of it? Hmm?
1: We may be stuck, my dear, but not for long.
2: Good morning, Silas.
1: Good morning.
2: I hope you feel better today.
1: I don't.
2: Breakfast?
1: No, just coffee.
2: I haven't hardly eaten a thing for the last 3 days. You got me worried.
1: Worried?
2: Yeah, you're my meal ticket. I don't want anything to go wrong with you. Besides, as I said the first day I met you, you're cute.
1: I don't think I'll have any more coffee either.
2: What's the matter?
1: Nothing, nothing.
2: But it has to be something.
1: Well, I have these pains.
2: What kind of pain?
1: I don't know. Just pains.
2: Well, where?
1: Everywhere.
2: Wait, you want me to call a doctor?
1: No. No, not yet.
2: Not yet? What are you waiting for?
1: I'm waiting for just exactly the right time.
2: What do you mean by just exactly the right time?
1: There's an exactly right time for everything. Now, I better go upstairs and lie down.
2: Can you manage?
1: No, I can manage. I can manage everything.
4: Dr. Pearson?
2: Doctor, this is Emma, Mr. Cunningham's housekeeper.
4: What is it, Emma?
2: Dr. Pearson, Mr. Cunningham's been sick the past 4 or 5 days.
4: Sick? What do you mean?
2: Well, he can't eat. He has pains. Looks kind of feverish to me.
4: Why didn't he call me?
2: I said to him, call the doctor. But he said he wanted to wait.
4: Wait for what?
2: Well, he said he wanted to wait for just exactly the right time.
4: I'll be right there.
1: Oh, Julia. Julia, why does it hurt so much now? This is only the fourth day I've been taking the poison. You needed 10. Oh, is it supposed to be this bad? Julia, please. Please come here and talk to me. I'm going to call Dr. Pearson now. I better not wait any longer. Oh, I better call. Oh, maybe my system is different. I only took a little bit. Julia, please. Where are you?
3: I'm here, Silas. Oh. Here.
1: Is this how it was with you?
3: Yes, darling.
1: I can't stand it.
3: Neither could I. That's why. That's why I let go.
1: Let go?
3: Yes, darling. Let go.
1: I can't take it anymore.
3: I know. Oh, don't keep fighting it.
1: But I have to hold out until Pearson gets here.
3: He can't save you, darling. No one, nothing can save you now.
1: Oh, Julia, Julia.
3: Oh, come with me, darling.
1: Where?
3: It won't hurt you anymore.
1: Oh.
3: Here. Hold my hand.
1: Yeah.
3: Now, come. Sit up.
1: I don't have the strength.
3: You do.
1: Oh.
3: See? And now... Walk.
1: Oh.
3: Walk with me.
1: Oh, Julia, I can't stand the pain.
3: Oh, just a few more steps, darling.
1: Oh.
3: A few more steps. That's it.
2: Silas, get away from that window. You'll fall.
3: Now, let go, darling. You can let go.
1: Oh, Julia. Julia.
5: It's obvious. What killed him was a skull fracture. He fell out of the window and hit his head on a rock. Poor Silas. What was he doing near the window, Emma?
2: I don't know.
5: Well, did he say anything?
2: He just called Julia.
5: Julia? Yes. Well, he simply never got over her death. I suppose he couldn't accept it. Julia.
2: It was as if he could see her.
5: Well, maybe it's for the best. There was really no living for him without her. You know that.
2: Yes, Doctor.
5: Never knew him even to look at another woman.
2: Is that right, Doctor?
5: A very unusual man.
2: That's true, Doctor.
5: He's the kind of exceptional person you meet so rarely in this world. All of us will be the poorer for his loss.
2: You can say that again, Doctor. All of us will be the poorer.
0: Well, you know what they say. De mortuis nil nisi bonum. Which means, only speak nice things about the dead. And after all, Silas Cunningham paid the price. Ironic, isn't it? So many men envied him his fantastic good looks and his successful way with women. It shows you can have too much of a good thing, but you cannot have too much of mystery theater. I'll be back shortly.

0: Action is VISTA, the Peace Corps, RSVP, SCORE, and other volunteer programs that are helping people to help themselves. If you're trained in a skill or just have a little love to share, Action needs you.
1: Yeah, baby. Action really needs you.
0: Don't crawl under a rock. Get into action.
2: Oh, yeah.
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4: It's all perspective. To Dr. Pearson, Silas Cunningham was almost a saint. To Marilyn, he was a lovable rogue. To his wife, Julia, he was a sincere, devoted lover. To Vera, he was a killer. To Emma, he was a fool. Each of us is a combination of so many people. Have you ever tried to figure out your combination? It may unlock some hidden facets in your personality. On the Mystery Theater, we deal in hidden facets all the time. Try us again. Our cast included Larry Haynes, E.V. Juster, Bryna Rayburn, and Guy Sorrell. The entire production was under the direction of Hyman Brown.
5: Now, a preview of our next tale.
6: Well, Mrs. Desmond, I'm sorry you did not hear my warning.
7: Oh, no, please don't come back.
6: Well, I've not been away.
7: But I don't want to talk to you. It was bad enough that you upset me, but you had no right to bother my son.
6: It was you who interfered, Mrs. Desmond. You and your husband. You spoiled it all. I was trying to save your son before this happened.
7: Nothing has happened, Mrs. Popish, and I won't let you alarm me anymore.
6: But you are alarmed, Mrs. Desmond, and well, you might be. Why did you let him go? See, they are already out of sight. And if you don't act quickly, you'll never see either your husband or your son again.
4: 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Until next time, pleasant dreams.

No. No, stay where you are. Do not break the stillness of this moment. For this is a time of mystery. A time when imagination is free and moves forward swiftly, silently. This is the Haunting Hour.

0: second chance.
1: Boy, give us a break, Warden. My city desk is yelling for a story.
2: Yeah, how about that? Don't we read an interview with Duke Malone before the execution?
3: You're wasting your time, boys. After all, it's a condemned man's privilege. If he wants to go out quietly, that's his business.
2: And what a business. Gangster, notorious gambler, racketeer.
1: A record of killings you couldn't pin on him, and now he gets the chair for murder of a nightclub singer.
2: Sure, the Duke's always headline news. Come on, Warden, give us permission to visit his cell, will you?
3: Forget it, fellas, forget it. You wouldn't see anyway. Now, if you'll excuse me, boys, I've got to test the power lights for the execution.
1: Just a minute, Warden. Any chance of a reprieve for Malone?
3: Well, he's got as much chance as you fellas have of getting a story. But come along now. You can try your luck anyway.
1: I'd better phone in this story, what there is of it.
2: You're telling me Duke wasn't much help.
4: Okay, Duke. That's the last of them reporters.
5: Much obliged, Jelly. You did me a favor.
3: Hey, somebody, the lights. Something happened to the lights.
4: Now, take it easy, Duke. They're only testing the power. Look, why don't you think of something else? Sort of take your mind off of... Well, off of everything.
5: Are you kidding? Were them just getting through testing the juice?
4: Yeah. I know.
5: You don't know from nothing. You never been in this spot.
4: Now, look, Duke. I've been on this job a long time. One thing I'll never get used to is seeing anybody go to the hot seat. You know why? Because I was raised in the slums, too. I know what a slum kid is up against.
5: Yeah?
4: Every time I see a killer getting his leg shaved, I always think it might have been me.
5: But it ain't you.
4: Listen, Duke. My brother robbed a store. Killed the owner. He stopped a bullet while the cops was chasing him. And that was when I knew that I was going to head for the straight and narrow. Give myself a chance.
5: Chance?
4: Yeah. You see, Duke, you cheated yourself. You didn't give yourself a chance. Now, I'll bet if you could do it all over again, it'd be different.
5: You mean knowing what I know now?
4: Yeah, sure.
5: Yeah. Guess maybe you're right. I know what the score is now. I'm wised up. When it's too late.
4: Well, I just wanted you to know. I'm sorry.
5: Well, thanks anyway. Getting polite in my old age. It's a laugh. Old age. Something I'll never have, because one thing it's too late for me to get is a second chance. Second chance. Second chance, huh? Wonder, would it turn out different? Sure it would. I'd make it. Starting back when I was 14, hanging around a pool room, a punk headed for trouble, I would have made it different. I remember that day. Benny and I were shooting pool in Joe's place. Sure were a couple of tough kids. No tougher than the other kids in the gang. Yeah, I remember that day. Because if I'd said no, I would have said no if I had a second chance. I would have said no.
1: It's your shot, Benny. And no fair tilting the pool table.
6: Hey, Duke. Sorry to break up the game, but I got to see you a minute.
1: Hi, Spike. Find number 7 ball in the left side pocket, Benny. Nice shot.
6: Duke, will you listen?
1: Move over, Spike. You're in Benny's way.
6: Yeah, I'm in the cop's way, too.
1: Huh?
6: What's up? Plenty. Fell down the street, met with an accident.
1: Yeah?
6: And accidentally, I got some fancy jewelry on me.
1: So what? Play it off the corners, Benny.
6: So maybe you can help me get rid of it.
1: My turn, Benny. Did the cop see the accident?
6: I don't know. Maybe the guy squawked. Honest, Duke, I thought he was out like a light.
1: Leave me behind the 8 ball, eh, Benny?
6: Well, that's a cinch. Hey, what's the matter with you, Duke? Ain't you sore at me?
1: No. Nope. Back him up, Benny.
6: Then I'm still in on that grocery deal tomorrow night, huh?
1: All that. Well, count me out, Spike. You can do it yourself.
6: And where'll you be tomorrow night? Tipping off the cops?
1: No. I'll be at night school, plugging for a law course.
6: Ah, quit your kidding.
1: I'm serious.
6: You're crazy, Duke. Night school? What brought that on?
1: Well, I don't know. I just got a funny feeling about things. Any objection?
6: Yeah. Come on, we'll talk about it at Steve's place. You need a... The cops. They're out to pick me up.
1: Yeah, and anybody with you.
6: Come on, Duke. Out the window to the alley. This way, Duke, with Benny and me. Aren't you coming with us?
1: Next to that. From now on, I'm making a beeline. The other way.
5: What am I doing? I must be going nuts thinking this way. Giving myself another chance in my own mind. Yeah, but figuring this way, I know it would have been different. Because when they sent Spike up to the reformatory, I would have started night school. Sure, it'd have been rough. But I'd have done it. I worked days, I studied nights. No time to get in trouble. I'd make a lawyer out of myself and stay away from the shady side of the law.
0: All right, Duke, get in the car.
5: Spike! What are you doing in front of my house?
0: Waiting for you, smart boy. What's the matter? Stay after school tonight?
5: Come on, let go of my arms. Spike, I'll let you have it with this law book.
0: Nice talking, Duke. Tough kid's grown up into a tough lawyer. Grab him, Loy. Put him in a car.
5: Come on, let go.
0: Get in here.
5: Let go. What is this, another one of your famous rides, Spike?
0: Nah, we're just going around the block a couple of times.
5: What do you possibly want with me?
0: Just thought you could use some easy money.
5: Not interested.
0: Use your head, kid. I got a proposition that's right up your alley.
5: Yeah?
0: It's this way. Now, the gang's doing fine. Why, we're in big business. Of course, we run into a little jam now and then.
5: Look, look. Where do I fit in?
0: As a mouthpiece. A good lawyer who'll beat his brains out for us.
5: And I'm it, huh? Not a chance.
0: Think it over. You need the dough.
5: Maybe. I want it legitimately.
0: Yeah, you're a sap. Not much like the kid I used to know.
5: Now, look, if you just tell Louie to drive me home...
0: Oh, sure, sure. You heard him, Louie. Back to Duke's place.
5: Oh, gee, thanks, Spike. I'm sorry I can't be of service, but it's a case of mistaken identity. I'm not your man.
0: Maybe not, but I'll look you up again. You may change your mind.
5: Look, save yourself the trouble. You won't find me.
0: Oh, yeah? How come?
5: Because I'm putting plenty of neighborhood between you and me.
7: Sure. Sure, I can figure it now. Spike was bad medicine. I'd have stuck to the straight and narrow, just like the jailer said. Sure, I'd have been lonely, but I'd have been able to take it until I got my law degree. Then I'd get me a wife for company. Nothing like responsibility to keep us steady. I'd have taken my best girl for a ride on a ferry boat.
8: Nothing like a view of New York from a ferry boat on the Hudson.
7: Bess, you know something?
8: What?
7: I wish I could show you the whole world instead of just the skyscrapers in New York.
8: You will someday, Duke. I'm sure of it. Well, you're going places.
7: And you, Bess? Do you think you could be interested in sharing life with me?
8: Well, I...
7: Oh, please. Before you make your decision... Bess, you know how I feel about you.
8: Honestly, Duke, I've never been quite sure.
7: But I thought I made myself perfectly clear.
8: That you preferred Anne's company to mine?
7: Oh, Anne. It's ridiculous. Oh, sure, I dated her a few times, but I...
8: Yes, dear.
7: What a cross-examination. Look, the whole truth and nothing but is... Well, that you're the girl for me.
8: You're positive, Duke?
7: I was never more sure of anything in all my life. Sure, with Bess, I'd have gone places. Anne was for a mug, a punk. But Bess... Best in a law career, being top man as a lawyer. Fancy setup in Wall Street, right in with the big boys. The legit stuff.
9: Robert Duke Malone, attorney at law. Sorry, you'll have to make an appointment. I'll ring your secretary. Oh, Mr. Duke, good morning.
10: Good morning.
11: Say, Duke, may I see you a moment?
10: Hi, Reynolds. I'm sorry to inconvenience you this way. Been waiting long.
11: Oh, that's all right. I know you're a busy man.
10: Come right into my office.
11: Thanks.
10: Tell me, how's the stock market affecting you these days, eh?
11: Ah, not too well. Dropped a few heavy points recently. But things about to pick up, don't you think?
10: Well, frankly, Reynolds, I wouldn't know. You see, I've been so preoccupied with sure things that I have neither the interest or the patience for gambling.
11: Uh-huh.
10: Have a chair, Reynolds, won't you?
11: Oh, no, thanks. I just dropped by to invite you out tonight.
10: Well, really? Something special on the agenda?
11: Well, not exactly. I realized you might be lonesome, you know... Your wife and children away at the country home at Academy that maybe...
10: Well, that's really nice of you, Reynolds.
11: Then you'll accept my invitation?
10: At the moment, nothing could sound more attractive. I can certainly use an evening of relaxation. That's what I mean. That's something. Mixing with the real thing, society stuff. That's what success does for you. A beautiful wife, a fine family, a country estate. That's doing all right. Big shot with an evening off, a relaxation with the upper crust. That's the relaxation for me. Oh, it was a wonderful floor show, Reynolds. I certainly enjoyed it.
11: Glad you liked it, Duke. Glad you liked it.
10: Tell me, who is that lovely nightclub singer?
11: Huh? Nice, huh? Say, I noticed she sang right to you, Duke.
10: Objection sustained. What's her name, anyway? I didn't quite catch it.
11: Would you like to meet her?
10: Wouldn't.
11: Well, fine. I'll take you backstage and introduce you.
10: No. Wait a minute. Wait a minute. That's wrong. That ain't the way to work out a second chance. I don't want to get mixed up with her again. You made me think of her. She's the nightclub singer that got me here. That's Jeannie Daniels. That's the girl I murdered.

0: Duke Malone, gangster, is in the death house awaiting his execution for murder. Something the jailer says makes him reconstruct his life, based on the premise that, given a second chance, he would not be ending his life in the electric chair. He goes back in time to his 14th year, when he first became involved with the law, changes the circumstances, and mentally builds up an honorable existence. All the trappings of success are there. A wife, a family, an estate, rich friends. But it seems inevitable for him to meet Jeannie Daniels again. Jeannie Daniels, the nightclub singer whose death put him on the spot. The girl he murdered.
1: I don't want to get mixed up with Jeannie Daniels again. That's why I'm getting away from it, my second chance. I can't shake her. She's staying right there in my mind. Oh, I get it. I get it. This is going to prove that things would have been different. This is going to prove I ain't going to make the same mistake twice. I'll show her. I'll show her. Come on, Jeannie Daniels. Come on back into my life. Ah, here we are. Let's park for a while.
2: Really, Duke, I've got to get some sleep. It's almost 4:30 in the morning.
1: You know, it's funny, but the time element seems completely unimportant when I'm with you, Jeannie.
2: Yeah. We have a swell time together.
1: Oh, incidentally, that reminds me. Are you free for dinner tomorrow evening?
2: Hey, what is this, a big rush act? I've been seeing a lot of you, Duke.
1: Yes. And oddly enough, all the time I've been with you, I've had the strangest feeling about us.
2: What are you talking about?
1: Well, I don't know exactly. Call it premonition, if you like.
2: Don't tell me you believe all that voodoo stuff.
1: Yes, but this is different somehow.
2: Well, let's have it straight.
1: Well, frankly, Gina, I'm at a loss to explain it, but... Well, I don't know what to say. Something just keeps telling me to stop seeing Jeannie Daniels.
2: Well, I like that. Listen, Duke, you'll see me and as often as I want you to.
1: Well, you know, if it weren't for a chance introduction by Reynolds, we'd never have met at all.
2: No, wasn't Reynolds. It was that thing you're always talking about. Fate.
1: Well, you will admit that Reynolds helped some, eh? And, by the way, just how well do you know him?
2: Just an acquaintance. Met him at the club. Oh, so that's what's bothering
1: you. Oh, no. It's not it at all. I don't know. I'm too confused to explain clearly, but... Jeannie, believe me, there's one thing I'm certain of.
2: Yes, Duke?
1: You and I were meant for each other. What am I doing? What am I doing? I'm getting all messed up again. No, not this time I won't. No matter what she does, no matter what happens, it won't end the same. That's what I'm proving. There's no such thing as fate. You make your own fate. I'm making it different this time.
3: Well, Duke, I thought I'd find you backstage in Jeannie's dressing room.
1: Hello, Reynolds, how are you?
2: Hey, you're just in time to admire my diamond pin. Isn't it lovely, Reynolds?
3: It's a honey, Jeannie. A little present from Duke?
1: Yes, it's rather in the way of an anniversary gift.
3: Really? What anniversary?
1: 2 brief weeks. And I feel as though I'd known Jeannie for a lifetime.
2: Another bracelet, darling. Oh, you're spoiling me, Duke.
1: You like it, huh?
2: Oh, it's a honey. I'll bet it cost a pretty penny.
1: What difference does that make? Darling, nothing is too expensive for your pretty face.
4: This is our best selection of white sapphires, Mr. Malone.
1: I see. Well, yeah, I'd say this second ring on the tray seems attractive enough.
4: For Miss Daniels, sir?
1: Yes, of course. Send it, will you, please? I believe you have the address.
4: Certainly, sir. Oh, by the way, I'm sorry Miss Daniels didn't enjoy the diamond bracelet.
1: I beg your pardon?
4: Yes, she returned it this morning.
1: Was there something wrong with it?
4: Well, not exactly. She just didn't like the style.
1: And chose something more suitable, perhaps?
4: Well, no, sir. Miss Daniels asked for a refund. I hope I did the right thing, Mr. Malone. I notified your office at once.
1: Yes, of course. But in the future, please understand, anything Miss Daniels decides is all right with me. Getting in deep. I'm acting like a sap. Let me get away with murder. Murder. No, no, there won't be any murder this time. I learned my lesson. I'm playing it right. No matter what she does, I'm keeping it in the clear. No matter what she does or all says.
2: For heaven's sake, stop beating about it, Duke.
1: But it's reasonable to expect some kind of explanation.
2: Well, it just happened, that's all.
1: Then why all the mystery?
2: Well, I returned the bracelet and took cash. So what? It was my gift.
1: Yes, certainly it was, but why not tell me about it
2: first? I was going to get around to it, so the jeweler beat me to it.
1: Look, Jeannie, I don't understand this.
2: All right, if you want to play dumb.
1: I'm not stupid, Jeannie. If you needed the money, why did you ask me for it?
2: Because, well, you're so moody these days, I'm afraid to tell you anything.
1: Oh, I'm sorry about that. It's those awful headaches I get. You know, it's strange, but I never dreamed that you wanted cash that badly.
2: Well, it's time you woke up.
1: Yes, maybe you're right.
2: After all, a smart girl needs plenty of clothes and things, and I'm smart enough to want the best.
1: Oh, go on, it's strange.
2: And besides, it's a cozy feeling being in the chips. Of course, if you think I'm too demanding, well, then...
1: No, don't say it, Jeannie. Look, I don't know what it is that makes me feel this way, but... Well, I know I'd pawn my life to be with you.
2: That's enough ice, Duke. You're messing up the kitchen.
1: There. The ice in the glasses, Jean.
2: Heaven's sake, Duke. Put down that ice pick before you kill somebody.
1: I can handle it.
2: Well, come on. Let's go back to the gang in the living room.
1: Just a moment. Shut that door and come back here.
2: Why are you looking at me that way?
1: I'm just curious, my dear. That's all.
2: About what?
1: About the $5,000 in cash that you need by tomorrow night?
2: I don't have to tell you anything. That's my business.
1: Oh, and it's my money.
3: Hey there, you two. You've been neglecting us.
1: If you don't mind, Reynolds, we're busy.
3: Oh, excuse me. Well, finish whatever you're doing and join us, won't you?
2: Why don't you stay and help, Reynolds?
1: Reynolds, that's not such a good idea.
3: Oh, I get it.
2: Duke's in one of his moods again.
3: Well, don't let it break up the party, huh?
2: Come on, let's get out of here. You give me the creeps.
1: You're not leaving until we straighten things out.
2: Duke, I've told you 100 times.
1: I insist on the truth this time.
2: Duke, put down that ice pick.
1: Ice pick? Oh, believe me, Jeannie, I didn't realize I had it in my hand. Oh, that was a close one. I gotta watch it. Gotta get a hold of myself. Because this is the test. The girl is the same, but the guy is different. Me, I'm different. I've got education, I got class. I can't spoil things in my second chance. I'll give her the money. Now, what's 5 grand to me? Life is much too sweet this way. I'll just give her the dough tomorrow, that's all. Maybe I'll break off with her. Yeah. When I give her the cash, I'll tell her that we're through.
2: Better talk louder, Reynolds. There's something wrong with this phone.
5: I said, is everything all set, Jeannie?
2: Couldn't be better, darling.
5: Huh? Why, what happened?
2: Oh, Duke gave me some trouble. He waved an ice pick in my face.
5: Oh my gosh.
2: Oh, don't worry, sweetheart. It won't happen again. I bought a gun, a .45, just in case. Hey, hold on a minute, Reynolds. I thought I heard something.
5: Huh? Hello? Hello?
2: Oh, yes, darling.
5: What was it, Jeannie?
2: Oh, the wind, I guess. Don't worry, Reynolds. I can take care of myself.
5: Say, you think he suspects anything?
2: Suspect that I'm giving you his hard-earned dough? Not a chance. Why, I'm his little soulmate. Fate brought us together. Isn't that a laugh?
1: Go on, Jeannie. Tell Reynolds what a complete fool I've been.
2: Duke, it's you.
1: Yeah.
5: Hello, Jeannie. Hey, what's going on there? Hello.
1: I know
5: Hello.
1: It's funny, but I had a strong feeling that this would happen.
2: Duke, where'd you get that gun?
1: Right from your dresser, Jeannie. Very convincing.
2: No, Duke, no. Listen. I can explain everything. Wait. Please.
1: I was wrong. There's nothing to explain. Everything is very plain, very plain. I'm going to do it all over again. I'm going to shoot. I'm going to kill Jeannie Daniels again.
5: Jeannie, answer me.
1: I just couldn't help it. I had to kill her. You see, no matter what kind of life I would have led, the end would have been just the same. Yeah, I know that now. thinking it out, giving myself a second chance, a million chances, wouldn't have made it any different. Because I was wrong about one thing. One thing. You don't make your own fate. It's there all the time. Written out for you long before you come along. Yeah. So let him come. Let him shave my leg and my head. That's the way it had to be.
4: Gosh, watching an execution isn't the nicest experience I can think of.
6: I don't seem to mind this one.
4: Well, they're turning on the final switch.
6: Yeah. I guess Duke's had more than his share of living.
4: And tough luck, too. The brakes were all against him.
6: Yeah, you never know. He lived the way he had to.
4: But what a way to go out.
6: I think Duke's resigned to his fate by now.
4: I don't know. If he could relive his life, I'll bet he'd think twice before murdering anybody.
6: Perhaps. But you know, life has a way of dictating and catching up with you. No, even with a second chance, he'd probably wind up in the chair.
4: Yeah, maybe you're right. Some guys never learn.

From shadows and stillness, mystery weaves a spell of strangest fascination, charging the mind with doubts and fears. For mystery is a strange companion, a living memory in the haunting.

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1: Hook, wait. 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
2: Wait, nothing. I said you were nuts, crazy. And... No. No, don't.
1: I'm sorry, Hook. Very sorry. But I had to have it. I'm going to have it.
3: And once you're dead, you'll never miss it.
0: Midnight. The witching hour when the night is darkest. Our fears the strongest. And our strength at its lowest ebb. Midnight. When the graves gape open and death strikes. How? You'll learn the answer in just a minute. In The Dead Hand.

And now, Murder at Midnight. Tales of terror and retribution by one of radio's best-known mystery writers, Robert Newman. Its title, The Dead Hand.

on Dr. Martin Trent's estate. 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

0: Don't you hear me, Lorna? You must hear me. And you must come here now to me. I'm calling you, Lorna. Calling to you in a way you could never resist. With my music, making your heart beat faster, your breath come quicker. Lorna!
1: Hello, Roger. Am I disturbing you?
0: Always, Lorna. Just as I disturb you. As we disturbed each other since the first time we met.
1: Martin's out at the hospital and I heard you playing, so...
0: That's not why you came, Lorna. You came because I called you. Because you promised you'd come and give me your answer.
1: What we talked about last night, my going away with you? Roger, I must have been mad. I don't know what got into me.
0: Don't you, Lorna? This is what got into you. My music. Telling you things I never could tell you in words.
1: Roger, stop. I can't think when you play like that. I can't leave him. He's my husband. I love him, respect him.
0: Can you love a surgical instrument? Can you compare what you feel towards him with what you feel to... Now, this minute?
1: No, it is different. Roger, how can we? He's your friend. It was he that brought you here, gave you the cottage.
0: And haven't I given him anything? Music like this. Music such as no one has ever heard before.
1: Roger, I...
0: Lorna, listen to me. To what I'm saying here. I love you. I need you. It was you who helped me find depths within myself I never knew existed. You've got to come away with me. You owe it to me, to yourself, to the world.
1: Roger,
0: you
1: please.
0: You want to. You know you want to. And you're going to.
1: Roger, no, I can't. I tell you,
0: You are.
1: All right.
0: Lorna.
1: We can talk to Martin when he gets home tonight. Tell him. I think he'll
0: understand.
1: No,
0: Lorna, there'll be no talking, no explaining. My car's outside and we're leaving right now. The music, my music, was still with me as we drove out through the gates, down the highway, pulsing, throbbing. Yes, I could hear it, but could Lorna? I glanced at her sitting there beside me. Happy, dearest?
1: What? I don't know, Roger.
0: You don't know? Don't you realize what this means, Lorna? I'm playing better than I ever played before, and this is only the beginning. After my New York concert, South America, then Europe.
1: Roger, are you sure you love me? Me as a person?
0: My sure... Well, what do you mean, Lorna?
1: I know you've said you do, but whenever you've talked about it, Roger, about us, you've talked in terms of your music. Roger, are you sure that's not what you love?
0: Well, of course I'm sure. If I didn't have my music, if I couldn't play, I don't think I could live. But
1: I know.
0: It was you. You who lifted me to heights I never dreamed of, technically, emotionally.
1: Roger, stop the car. Turn around. Take me back.
0: What?
1: Take me back.
0: I don't understand.
1: I do, for the first time. With Martin away so much, I was lonely, flattered by your attention. And your music was like a drug, keeping me from thinking. But now I can think. And I know you don't love me, and I don't love you, so please, Roger, take me back.
0: No.
1: But, Roger, can't you see? This whole thing was a mistake.
0: It was not a mistake, and I won't take you back.
1: Well, I'm going back, whether you take me or not, and if you won't stop the car,
0: Lorna, no! Let go of that brake! Let go of that ditch! Look out! We're going to... When I opened my eyes... I was in a bare white room in a hospital. Standing next to the bed, Lorna and Martin.
2: Hello, Roger. How are you feeling?
0: What? I don't know. What happened?
2: You were out driving with Lorna. The car got out of control and you had a smash-up. They rushed you here to the hospital and... Well, you've been here for 2 days.
0: Smash-up? Yes, I remember. Are you all right, Lorna?

0: Yes, Roger, I was shaken up. Come on.
1: Oh, my hand hurts. Especially the fingers. Nothing happened to it, did it, Martin? I've got a concert in a few weeks, you know.
0: Roger, don't stop it.
1: What? Why are you looking at me like that? Oh, I...
2: Don't worry about it, Roger. Not now.
1: Well, I've got to know. I've got to see...
0: Roger, please!
1: It's gone. Gone. My hand. My left hand. Martin, what did you do to me?
2: Roger, I think you know how I feel about you, about your music. You've got to believe me when I tell you there was nothing I could do about it. Nothing. It was your hand or your life.
1: My life? And what is my life without my music? Nothing. Worse than nothing. A living death. Why didn't you let me die?
0: Don't say that, Roger. We'll do anything we can. There must be something.
1: Something? There's just one thing. You've got to get me another hand.
2: We will, Roger. There have been some wonderful developments in prosthetics as a result of the war.
1: I don't mean an artificial hand. I mean a real hand.
2: What? Roger, you're mad.
1: No, I'm not. You took my hand and you'll get me another one.
2: We'll talk about it some other time.
1: You think I'll forget about it, don't you? Don't you? Oh, I won't. I say I'm going to have another hand and I will have one. And what's more, you're going to help me get it, you hear? You're going to help me. I was able to get up and around a few days later. I didn't talk to anyone if I could help it. Because somehow I couldn't ever look at their faces, only their hands. Big hands and little ones, long-fingered ones and stubby ones. Yes, they each had two hands. And I to whom my piano meant more than life, had only one. Then, sitting alone one evening, I met Hook. I looked up, and there he was, a small, slight, sharp-featured man.
3: Hello. Nice evening.
1: Yes, I suppose it is.
3: You mind if I sit down for a couple of minutes?
1: No.
3: I wouldn't usually bust in on anybody except that... Well, I'm getting out of here tomorrow, and I feel pretty good about it.
1: Oh? What was wrong with you?
3: A bad heart. I'm going to have to take it easy from now on. It's going to make it kind of tough in some ways, but... You don't happen to have a cigarette on you, do you?
1: Yes, I do have. Well, at least I did have. Silver cigarette case. Can't see...
3: Fine. This it?
1: What? Oh, yeah. Where did you find it?
3: In your pocket.
1: You mean you took it?
3: My name's Harris, Joe Harris. You usually call me the Hook. This is my racket.
1: You're a pickpocket.
3: Well, one of the best in the business. But now with my ticket going bad, I guess I'll have to lay off, except like now for a gag. You didn't mind, did you?
1: Mine? Certainly not. I'm very impressed. As a matter of fact, do you mind if I look at your hands?
3: Look at it? What for?
1: They're beautiful. As beautiful a pair of hands as I've ever seen. It occurs to me that you say that you don't know what you're going to do when you leave the hospital here.
3: Well, I just hadn't thought about it much. Why?
1: I've got a proposition that might possibly interest you.
3: No kidding. What?
1: Well, I'd rather not discuss it with you here and now, but I expect to be leaving here myself on Friday. If you'd like to come and see me sometime after
3: you
1: that...
3: You say where and when?
1: Well, I've been staying at a little cottage on Dr. Martin Trent's estate. I'll probably be going back there. How about Saturday night, late, around 11:30?
3: Fine. Okay with me.
1: Then it's a date. I left him there, hurried back to my room. I wanted to be alone. Had to be alone, for I was afraid that what was on my mind might show in my face. It certainly was a date. A date with death.
4: A man obsessed, half mad, and his unsuspecting victim. Will both of them still be alive to hear it when the clock strikes 12 for murder? At midnight.

0: And now, here is Roger Blaine to continue Murder at Midnight.
1: I did leave the hospital on Friday, went back to the little studio cottage. By Saturday night, my arrangements were completed. They weren't very complicated. I made it clear to Lorna and Martin that I wanted to be alone, and I picked up a length of iron pipe. The pipe I hid inside the piano when I heard footsteps coming down the path. There was a knock on the door. Come in.
2: Hi. Not too late, am I?
1: No, you're not too late.
2: Hey, pretty nice place you got here.
1: Yes, it is quite nice. Sit down.
2: Oh, thanks. Yeah. Now, what's this here proposition you want to talk to me about?
1: It's a very simple one. How would you like to make $10,000?
2: What do I have to do?
1: You don't have to do anything. Just sell me something. Your left hand.
2: What? You're nuts.
1: No, I'm serious. I've got the money right here in cash.
2: I don't get it. I just don't understand.
1: Look, I'm a musician. I'm a pianist. Or I was until I lost my hand. If I can't go on playing, then life doesn't mean anything to me, my own life or anyone else's. But you, how important is your hand to you? Now, an artificial one will do almost as well. And you can live for quite a while on $10,000.
2: You mean you really thought I'd sell you my hand? Let you cut it off? I'm getting out of here.
1: Look, wait.
2: Oh, ain't nothing. I said you was nuts, but I didn't really think... Oh, what are you going to do with that? No. No, don't. You can't. Some way. Somehow I'll get you for this. I swear.
1: I'm sorry, Hook. Very sorry. But I have to have it. I'd rather not go into what happened after that. I got rid of the body, and then I went to see Martin.
3: You don't look well, Roger. Anything the matter?
1: No, I just came to see you about your promise.
3: My promise?
1: Or your debt, whichever you choose to call it. I told you I wanted another hand, that I was going to get another hand, and that you were going to help me. Well, now you can help me.
3: What do you mean?
1: Look in here, in this package. See?
3: Good Lord. Where did you get this?
1: It might be better if you didn't ask too many questions. I'm fighting for my life, for more than my life. You took my hand away from me. Well, now you can give me this one.
3: You mean you honestly, seriously think that I can perform an operation of this sort, do a graft, and that after I'm finished, you'll be able to use the hand?
1: Why not? Operations of this sort have been done, haven't they? With other parts of the body? The eye?
3: The cornea, not the eye. And some nerve grafting has been done. But this... Look, Roger, I know what a shock this whole thing has been to you. Know it better than you. You're not a well man.
1: A well man? I'm only half alive, and I'd rather be dead than go on living this way. But if I do die, I won't die alone. That's why I brought this along.
3: Roger!
1: A gun. Quick, easy, painless. If you won't do what I want, you die. And so does Lorna. Both of you, along with me.
3: You don't give me very much choice.
1: No.
3: All right. You win. Get me the hospital.
1: Even before I became fully conscious, before I opened my eyes, I knew that it had been done, that it wasn't his hand anymore, but mine. Still, there was something wrong. I couldn't analyze what it was at first, but it was there. A feeling that something wasn't quite right. That perhaps it wasn't entirely my hand. I sat up. The hand was a mass of bandages, stiffened with splints. And inside the bandages...
3: Careful, Roger. Don't touch them.
1: Huh? Oh, Martin, I didn't see you.
3: I've been here with you ever since last night.
1: Last night? You mean I've been out that long, 24 hours?
3: It was very important that you keep quiet. You've been under sedation.
1: Oh, yes, of course. hospital.
3: No. I brought you home with me, back to the house. Oh. I thought it would be best for several reasons.
1: Oh, that's very smart, Martin. We don't want any questions, do we? Not yet. You did do it, didn't you?
3: What? Yes.
1: I knew you would and could. And it's going to work. It is working. I can feel it.
3: Please, Roger. You must be careful with that bandage. You can't touch it, move it, disturb it in any way.
1: I won't, Martin. But I don't have to. I tell you, I can feel the fingers moving, even inside this. And in another week or so...
3: We'll see.
1: Yes. We'll see. Got a cigarette, Martin?
3: Of course, I have it right. That's funny.
1: Hmm? What is?
3: My cigarette case. It was right here in my breast pocket. I must have left it downstairs or at the hospital.
1: It doesn't matter. I can do it. But... Martin.
3: Yes?
1: I think... Yes, here it is, under my pillow.
3: What? How did it get there?
1: I don't know. It must have fallen out when you bent over. But, no.
3: Why are you looking like that?
1: Because I think I know how it did get under my pillow.
3: What do you mean?
1: When fingers learn something, a special skill... They don't forget it, ever. Mine never have. Even when I'm not thinking of what I'm doing, they go on playing by themselves. These fingers here, they haven't forgotten either. You understand?
3: I'm afraid
1: I... Forget it. I'm awfully tired all of a sudden, Martin. Would you mind?
3: No, Roger, I'd like you to get as much rest as possible. There's a friend of mine coming here tomorrow to see you. Another doctor.
1: That's fine, Martin. I'll see you in the morning. Yes, I was tired, but that wasn't why I asked Martin to go. I did it because I wanted to be alone, because I had to be alone. Because I knew now what it was that I'd only sensed before. The hand, Hook's hand, had a will of its own. It had picked Martin's pocket without my even being aware of it. I lay there alone in the darkness after Martin went, not touching the bandages, flexing the fingers, forcing them to obey my will. I had to do that. I knew I had to do it because I suspected what might happen. And what did happen proved that I was right. I fell asleep finally. And while I was asleep, I dreamed. I dreamed I was walking down a dark, labyrinthine corridor somewhere under the earth. Then...
4: A little closer, Roger.
1: Huh?
4: Just a little closer.
1: Who's that? Who's there?
4: Just me. Waiting for you.
1: Hook!
4: Yeah, Hook. I said it'd get you. No, well...
1: Out of the darkness came a hand that clutched me by the throat, gripped it tighter, tighter, tighter. I fought against it, tried to scream, and woke up. Yes, I woke up. And my waking was more horrible than the dream, for the hand was there, gripping me by the throat, moaning. Exerting every ounce of my strength and will, I fought it off and pulled it down. I lay there, bathed in a cold sweat, staring at it, feeling the fingers quivering inside the bandages. My hand or his, I was tied to it now, tied to a thing that was seeking to destroy me. Shaking convulsively, I leaped out of bed. I ran out into the hall and down the stairs to the living room. The piano. That was the one thing that might save me, save my reason. Seating myself at the piano, I started to play, using only my right hand at first. But I tried to force my left hand, his hand, to join in. Then suddenly...
4: No, Roger.
1: No.
4: That won't work.
1: Yes.
4: No music.
1: Stop it. Stop it. Do you hear it? It's my hand now. It's mine.
4: No, Roger. Never.
1: But it is. I'm stronger than you are.
4: Nothing is stronger than I am. Nothing in the world. And there's no escape. Because we're one now, Roger. And wherever you go, I'll be there too.
1: It's not true. It's not. What are you doing?
4: Just a little closer to the desk, Roger. A little closer. That paper knife.
1: No, you can't.
4: But I can, Roger. I told you I'd get you somehow. Some way.
5: Put it down. Drop it.
4: You can't fight against me, Roger. I told you. I'm too strong.
5: Martin! Lana! Quick! Save me!
6: Where is he, Martin?
3: The living room. I heard the piano and... Good Lord.
6: Roger!
3: He's dead.
6: But why? How? He was saying something about a hand.
3: He was in a completely psychotic state as a result of shock and a sense of guilt. The state psychiatrist was coming tomorrow to commit him.
6: Oh, Martin.
3: That hand he brought me, wanted me to graft on, I don't know where he got it, but I suspect that was behind the whole thing.
6: Behind it?
3: Yes.
6: What do you mean?
3: You don't really think I did graft it on, do you?
6: Well, I...
3: He was desperate, and I had to do something to quiet him. I splinted his left wrist, wrapped it in bandages, and told him not to touch them.
6: But, Martin, that paper knife in his chest...
3: Which hand is holding it?
6: His right one, his good one.
3: Yes. And still, in a way, it's possible that the dead hand, the one he was so concerned about, did guide it.
0: Her eyes wide with awful comprehension, Lorna stares at her husband, then down at Roger Blaine's body as, somewhere in the silent house, a clock starts chiming for... Murder at

Remember to be with us again when death stretches out his bony hand and the clocks strike 12 for murder at midnight. With music by Charles Paul, Murder at Midnight is directed by Anton M. Leder.

0: Man. This is the fascinating story of Dantro, the Planet Man, troubleshooter for the League of Planets organization, the law enforcement body for peace and justice in the celestial world, whose headquarters and center of operations are situated on the capital of all the planets, Planaria Rex. From Mercury to Pluto, wherever danger threatens the universe, you will find Dantro, the Planet Man, fighting for fair play. In a moment, the Planet Man. You will recall that Planet Man, Slats, and Gaza, chief scientist of the Mardi, were on their way to Gaza's laboratory to plan an attack on Marston. Slats distrusts Gaza and warns the Planet Man.
1: Dantro, there's something fishy here. Before, she was ready to ray us down. Now, all of a sudden, she's on our side.
2: Keep your voice down, Slat. She may overhear.
1: Okay, but watch her.
2: I will. The important thing is that the council is with us. Gaza will have to go along.
3: Hurry along. I thought you were anxious to help your people.
2: Right, Gaza. Is the laboratory very far from here?
3: It's in this building on the lowest level. We'll use this gravity drop.
1: Here I go. I'll never get used to these invisible elevators.

0: is amazing. I won't pretend to understand what most of these devices are, but you obviously have a wonderful lab.
1: Yeah, you're not kidding. The place looks like something out of one of those old-time science fiction movies back on Earth.
2: You will find that there's very little fiction about this setup. All of these devices work well.
1: Yeah? Which are the ones we're going to use on Marston? That's what I'm interested in.
2: That will depend, of course.
0: Depend on what?
2: On my estimate of the situation.
1: On your estimate? I thought the council...
2: The council left it up to my discretion as to how and when we would act.
1: That's just dandy. See, Dantro, what I told you?
2: Do you have some objection to working with me?
0: No, not at all, Gaza.
1: But I...
0: You see, Gaza, Slats is just anxious to help our people.
1: Yeah, that's putting it mildly.
2: Then why delay me with conversation? Shall we proceed?
0: By all means. What's our first step?
2: We will observe the actual situation in your home system.
1: Marston rules the roost. What's to observe?
2: You forget we have yet to see for ourselves what has happened. So far, we have only your estimate of the situation.
1: You think we're lying?
2: On the contrary, I believe you are both telling the truth as you see it. But as a scientist, I have often encountered observations which were sincere but highly inaccurate.
1: That's just a fancy way of saying you don't believe it.
0: Right ahead, Gus. I can understand your viewpoint, but as Slats points out in his own way, Marston gains in strength every moment, and we've lost precious time already.
2: We will use this machine.
1: That looks familiar.
0: It's a spy ray like the one we found on Mars, Slats. The design is different, but it functions the same way.
2: You are right, Planet Man. See?
1: Hey, that's a welcome sight.
0: It's our own solar system, as seen from about 500 million miles away.
2: I wasn't sure of the exact location at this moment. Now, if you'll direct me, I'll focus on your Planaria Rex. Now, is this it?
0: Yeah, that's it. If you don't mind, I think I know the theory well enough to manipulate the controls of the ray, and I can focus it for you.
2: I am fully capable of following directions, Planet Man. Just tell me what I ask.
1: You're touchy, aren't you?
2: Yes, I am touchy when it comes to taking orders from obvious inferiors. Make no mistake. The Council has ordered me to help, and so I shall. But I do not agree with their decision, and I do not relish this contact with either of you. Now, if that is clear, which is Planaria Rex?
0: Well, you can't see it even with that machine. It's somewhere between the orbit of Mars and Earth at this point. If you come into that area between the third and fourth planets, I'll be able to get its approximate location.
2: Very well.
1: Zingo, that was quick. Hey, look, there's old Mother Earth. We're practically in my backyard. Gosh, that makes me homesick.
0: If you follow an elliptical course from the point where you've now focused, Gaza...
2: Just like this,
0: Yeah, exactly. Now, hold it. Come back a bit. There now. Magnify the central portion of the screen.
1: You did it, Dantro. It's Planaria Rex on the button.
2: Is that large group of buildings the headquarters?
0: Yes, Gaza. Will you come in on them?
1: That's really a sight.
2: I find them rather primitive.
1: Yeah, you would. They look good to me.
0: Hold it, Slats. There's something going on in front of the League Assembly.
1: Yeah, there sure is. Look at that mob. They're looking at something over toward the steps.
2: I'll focus on that area.
0: Slats! Look, it's a firing squad!
3: A firing squad on Planaria Rex. What can that mean? We'll be back in a moment, so level off. When we left Dantro and Slats, they were in Gazo's laboratory. We find them now as they are watching some strange goings-on on Planaria Rex through the use of Gaza's spy scope.
1: You're right, Dantro. It is a firing squad.
0: I don't like this.
2: Is that your usual way of punishing criminals?
0: As a matter of fact, it isn't. We haven't used capital punishment for many centuries. But I don't think that squad's waiting for a criminal.
1: Can't quite figure out what they're saying.
0: Well, they're angry, whatever it is.
1: Yeah, let Marston call in the shots. You can be sure it's bad news.
0: Focus on the firing squad, please, Gaza.
2: Like this?
0: Ah, that's it.
1: Do you recognize anybody in the squad?
0: No, but I didn't expect to, Slats. None of the regular guards would be a part of this.
1: Boy, listen to that crowd.
0: They're angry, all right. Must be about that firing squad.
1: Yeah, if it weren't for that guard, they'd rush him. Look, even with those mobile ray batteries, they're having trouble.
0: Look, the crowd's pointing and shouting.
1: Someone's coming out of the top of the stairs to the headquarters building.
0: Come in a little closer, Gaza.
1: Hey, listen to that crowd, will you?
0: He's going to speak. Shh.
1: Huh?
4: People of Planaria Rex and of the League. If any of you makes a hostile move, the guards have orders to use their rays. Your anger amuses me. You are helpless before my power, and you know it. I have warned you and your representatives in the League. I have made examples time and again, and still you resist. Marston wants to help you for your own good. It is for your own good. Under Marston, this system will reach and rule the stars.
0: You see, Gaza, it's as I warned you.
2: Let us hear him.
1: What's to hear? He's howling like a mad dog.
2: Nevertheless, I would like to listen.
4: But you are all fools. A few have seen the wisdom of Marston's way. Others have dared to resist, even tried to rebel against my administration.
5: Look, Danto, over there.
0: Yeah, one of the crowd has a ray gun.
1: He's firing at Marston. Attaboy, whoever you are, burn him down.
2: He's a fool, whoever he is. Look!
0: Marston must be protected by a force screen. The ray isn't reaching him at all.
5: What's he doing?
2: Just what he could be expected to do. That's why I said whoever fired at him was a fool.
0: No, even Marston couldn't do a thing like that.
1: He's ordering the guards to turn one of those mobile ray batteries on the part of the crowd that the beam came from.
0: Gaza, can't you do something to stop him? That's going to be a mass murder.
2: I am not ready to act yet, Planet Man.
1: What do you mean you're not ready to act yet? What are you going to do? Wait until Marston wipes out the whole solar system?
2: Your emotionalism fails to impress me. As I told you before, I am a scientist. And I will decide for myself what to do and when to do it.
0: Look, there goes the battery into action.
1: No, I can't look.
2: He's wiped up that whole section of the crowd.
5: Look, the rest are dead silent.
0: Now, perhaps you'll believe what I've told you, Gaza. You can see the kind of man Marston is. You've heard him say himself that he plans to conquer the galaxy. Don't you think you've seen enough to act?
1: Yeah. Don't you think you're carrying this scientific approach a little too far?
2: I will act when I am ready, and not before.
1: All right. I've had enough.
0: Just a minute, Slats. Look, the crowd is looking toward the entrance of the plaza. Will you focus your beam in that direction, Gaza?
2: Certainly.
5: Hey, they're bringing someone out. Must be the victim.
0: Now, Marston speaking again. Listen.
4: Now that whoever it was that dared attack Marston is taken care of, we can proceed with the purpose of this demonstration. I have called you here today and ordered the League communications to carry what happens here to the outermost rim of our system. I want everyone to see once and for all that the will of Marston is not to be thwarted.
1: What's he talking about?
0: He's talking about whoever it is they're bringing out to the firing squad.
1: Hey, can't you focus the spy ray a little closer? Maybe we can see who it is.
2: It would do no good, whoever it is masked.
1: Yeah, you're right. But you know, he looks familiar.
0: Yes, he looks familiar to me too, Sletz. I'm just hoping it isn't who I think it is.
2: You think it is some friend of yours?
0: I had rather not guess. But be prepared to do something.
2: I told you before I will not take orders from either of you.
1: God is really kicking up a fuss.
0: Look at the way they're trying to fight their way to whoever it is the guards are bringing through.
1: Only they all wouldn't shout so much, you might be able to hear what one of them is saying.
0: There goes Marston again.
4: In a moment, you will know who it is. I'm going to make an example for all the solar system to see and know. I warn you again that any attempt to interfere with my soldiers will be punished as this last attempt was. Not just by the death of whoever lifts his hand, but by the death of many of you.
1: There now, they're backing up whoever it is against the wall.
0: They're taking off his mask.
1: Look, he can't be... Tell me I'm wrong.
0: No, Slutz. It's as I expected. That's Judge Augustus. And Marston is going to execute him unless we do something to stop it.
3: Judge Augustus is at the mercy of Marston. And Dancho and Slats at the mercy of Gaza. Will she interfere? We'll be back in a moment. But first, here is a message the Planet Man wants you to hear.

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13: This is Nelson Olmsted. 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

sleep no more. 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Sink back in your chair and don't look into the shadows. In the shadows, there may be moving things. Tonight, it may be, you will sleep.

0: Good evening. This is Ben Grauer introducing tonight's tale of terror, told by Nelson Armstead on the National Broadcasting Company's presentation of Sleep No More. The story of terror can be as simple as a sheeted ghost rattling chains. It can be a complex and hidden world of horror, lurking in such unholy dimensions as only the dead and the moonstruck can glimpse. Or it can be those terrible, fathomless shadows which lie buried deep in the primitive mind of civilized man. And for this evening, well, Nelson Armstead, tell us about this evening's story.
1: Thank you, Ben. You know, mankind has always enjoyed a good story. It was that way in the beginning when our ancestors gathered around campfires to hear the accounts of adventures. Today, we can enjoy the finest tales ever written, the result of thousands of years of experience. And we don't gather around the campfire, but around the radio. The first story I want to tell you tonight was written by Anton Chekhov. It's about a man who bet another man $2 million that he couldn't spend 15 years in jail. It's entitled

It was a dark autumn night. The old banker was pacing from corner to corner of his study, recalling to his mind the party he gave in the autumn 15 years before. There were many clever people at the party and much interesting conversation. They talked, among other things, of capital punishment. In the discussion, the host said, "Well, I, myself, have experienced neither capital punishment nor life imprisonment. But if one may judge on the basis of logic, then in my opinion, capital punishment is more moral and more humane than imprisonment. Execution kills instantly. Life imprisonment kills by degrees. Who is the more humane executioner? One who kills you in a few seconds, or one who draws the life out of you incessantly for years?" "They're both equally immoral," said one of the guests, "because their purpose is the same, to take away life. The state is not a god. It has no right to take away that which it cannot give back if it should so desire." Well, among the company was a lawyer, a young man of about 25. On being asked his opinion, he said, "Capital punishment and life imprisonment are equally immoral. But if I were offered the choice between them, I would certainly choose the second. It's better to live somehow than not to live at all." Well, the banker suddenly lost his temper and banged his fist on the table. And turning to the young lawyer, he said, "It's a lie. I'll bet you $2 million you couldn't stick in a cell even for 5 years." "Well, if you mean it seriously, then I bet I'll stay not 5, but 15. 15! Done! Gentlemen, I stake $2 million. "Agreed. You stake $2 million, and I my freedom." So, this wild, ridiculous bet came to pass. The banker, who at the time had too many millions to count, spoiled and capricious, was beside himself with rapture.

And now, after 15 years, the banker, pacing from corner to corner, recalled all this and asked himself, why did I make this bet? What's the good? The lawyer's lost 15 years of his life, and if I pay the $2 million, I'm ruined. Will it convince people that capital punishment is worse or better than imprisonment for life? No, no. It's all stuff and rubbish. On my part, it was the caprice of a well-fed man, and the lawyer's pure greed for gold. He recollected further what had happened at the time the bet was made. It was decided that the lawyer must undergo his imprisonment under the strictest observation in a garden wing of the banker's house. It was agreed that during the entire period, he would be deprived of the right to cross the threshold, to see living people, to hear human voices, and to receive letters and newspapers. He was permitted to have a musical instrument, to read books, to write letters, to drink wine and smoke tobacco. By the agreement, he could communicate, but only in silence, with the outside world through a little window especially constructed for this purpose. Everything necessary, books, music, wine, he could receive in any quantity by sending a note through the window. The agreement provided for all the minutest details, which made the confinement strictly solitary, and it obliged the lawyer to remain exactly 15 years from 12 o'clock of November 14th, 1870, to 12 o'clock of November 14th, 1885. The least attempt on his part to violate the conditions, to escape if only for 2 minutes before the time, freed the banker from obligation to pay him the $2 million.

0: During the first year of imprisonment, the lawyer, as far as it was possible to judge from his short notes, suffered terribly from loneliness and boredom. From this wing, day and night, came the sound of the piano. He rejected wine and tobacco. Wine, he wrote, excites desires, and desires are the chief foes of a prisoner. Besides, nothing is more boring than to drink good wine alone, and tobacco spoils the air in the room. During the first year, the lawyer was sent books of a light character, novels with complicated love interests, stories of crime and fantasy, comedies, and so on. In the second year, the piano was heard no longer, and the lawyer asked only for classics. In the fifth year, music was heard again, and the prisoner asked for wine. Those who watched him said that during the whole of that year, he was only eating, drinking, and lying on his bed. He yawned often and talked angrily to himself. Books he didn't read. Sometimes at night, he would sit down to write. He would write for a long time and tear it all up in the morning. More than once, he was heard to weep. In the second half of the sixth year, the prisoner began zealously to study languages, philosophy, and history. He fell on those subjects so hungrily that the banker hardly had time to get books enough for him. In the space of the next 4 years, about 600 volumes were bought at his request. It was while that passion lasted that the banker received the following letter from the prisoner. My dear jailer, I am writing these lines in 6 languages. Show them to experts. Let them read them. If they don't find one single mistake, I beg you to give orders to have a gun fired off in the garden. By the noise, I shall know that my efforts have not been in vain. The geniuses of all ages and countries speak in different languages, but in them all burns the same flame. Oh, if you knew my heavenly happiness now that I can understand them. The prisoner's desire was fulfilled. In the garden, by the banker's order, 2 shots were fired. Later on, after the 10th year, the lawyer sat immovable before his table and read only the New Testament. The banker found it strange that a man who in 4 years had mastered 600 erudite volumes should have spent nearly a year in reading one book, easy to understand and by no means thick. The New Testament was then replaced by the history of religions and theology. During the last 2 years of his confinement, the prisoner read an extraordinary amount, quite haphazard. Now he would apply himself to the natural sciences. Then he would read Byron or Shakespeare. Notes used to come from him in which he asked to be sent at the same time a book on chemistry, a textbook on medicine, a novel, and some treatise on philosophy or theology. He read as though he were swimming in the sea among broken pieces of wreckage, and in his desire to save his life, was eagerly grasping one piece after another. The banker recalled all this and thought,
1: Tomorrow, 12 o'clock, he receives his freedom. Under the agreement, I shall have to pay him $2 million. And if I pay, it's all over with me. I'm ruined forever.
0: 15 years before, he had too many millions to count, but now he was afraid to ask himself which he had more of, money or debts. He decided that the only escape was to kill his prisoner before the $2 million had been won. The clock had just struck 3. The banker was listening. In the house, everyone was asleep, and you could hear only the frozen trees whining outside the windows. He took out of his safe the key to the door, which had not been opened for 15 years, put on his overcoat, and went out of the house into the garden where the prison was located. In the prisoner's room, a candle was burning dimly. The prisoner himself sat at the table. Only his back, the hair on his head, and his hands were visible. Open books were strewn about on the table, the 2 chairs, and on the carpet near the table. 5 minutes passed, and the prisoner never once stirred. 15 years confinement had taught him to sit motionless. The banker tapped on the window, but the prisoner made no movement in reply. Then the banker cautiously tore the seals from the door and put the key into the lock. The rusty lock gave a hoarse groan, and the door creaked. The banker expected instantly to hear a cry of surprise and the sound of steps. 3 minutes passed, and it was as quiet inside as it had been before. He made up his mind to enter. Before the table sat a man unlike any ordinary human being. He looked almost like a skeleton with tight-drawn skin, with long, curly hair like a woman's and a shaggy beard. The color of his face was yellow, of an earthy shade. The cheeks were sunken, the back long and narrow, and the hand upon which he leaned his hairy head was so thin and bony that it was painful to look upon. His hair was already silvering with gray, and no one who glanced at the senile emaciation of the face would have believed he was only 40 years old. On the table before his bended head lay a sheet of paper on which something was written in a tiny hand, and the banker thought, poor devil. He's asleep and probably seeing millions in his dreams. Why, I have only to take and throw the half-dead thing in the bed and smother him a moment with the pillow, and the most careful examination would find no trace of unnatural death. But first let me read what he's written. The banker took the sheet from the table and read, tomorrow, at 12 o'clock midnight, I shall obtain my freedom and the right to mix with people. But before I leave this room and see the sun, I think it necessary to say a few words to you. On my own clear conscience and before God who sees me, I declare to you that I despise freedom, life, health, all that your books call the blessings of the world. For 15 years, I have diligently studied earthly life. True, I saw neither the earth nor the people, but in your books I drank fragrant wine, sang songs, hunted deer and wild boar in the forests, loved women and beautiful women like clouds ethereal, created by the magic of your poet's genius, visited me by night and whispered to me wonderful tales which made my head drunken. In your books, I climbed the summits of Elbers and Mont Blanc and saw from there how the sun rose in the morning and in the evening suffused the sky, the ocean, and the mountain ridges with a purple gold. Your books gave me wisdom. All that unwearying human thought created in the centuries is compressed in a little lump in my skull. I know that I am cleverer than you all. And I despise your books, despise all worldly blessings and wisdom. Everything is void, frail, visionary, and elusive as a mirage. Though you be proud and wise and beautiful, yet will death wipe you from the face of the earth like the mice underground. And your prosperity, your history, and the immortality of your genius will be as frozen slag burned down together with a terrestrial globe. You are mad and gone the wrong way. You take falsehood for truth and ugliness for beauty. You would marvel if suddenly apple and orange trees bear frogs and lizards instead of fruit, and if roses should begin to have the odor of a sweating horse. So do I marvel at you who have bartered heaven for earth. I do not want to understand you. That I may show you indeed my contempt for that by which you live, I waive the 2 million of which I once dreamed of as paradise and which I now despise. That I may deprive myself of my right to them, I shall come out of here 5 minutes before the stipulated term, and thus shall violate the agreement. When he had read, the banker put the sheet on the table, kissed the head of the strange man, and began to weep. He went out of the wing. Never at any other time, not even after his terrible losses on the exchange, had he felt such contempt for himself as now. Coming home, he lay down in his bed, but agitation and tears kept him a long time from sleeping. The next morning, the poor watchman came running to him and told him that he had seen the man who lived in the wing climb through the window and into the garden. He had run to the gate and disappeared. The banker instantly went with his servants to the wing and established the escape of his prisoner. To avoid unnecessary rumors, he took the paper with the renunciation from the table and, on his return, locked it in his safe.

0: You are listening to Sleep No More with Nelson Olmsted. The tale he has just told was The Bet by Anton Chekhov. What's our second story for tonight, Mr. Olmsted?
1: If I were to choose among the many short stories that I've read, the one which has the most poignant memory for me, it would be this next story I want to tell you tonight, Ben. Written by George Moore, it's about a poor bank clerk who falls in love with a woman he never sees. It's entitled The Clerk's Quest.

For 30 years, Edward Dempsey had worked low down in the list of clerks in the firm of Quinn and Wee. He did his work so well that he seemed born to it. And it was felt that any change in which Dempsey was concerned would be unlucky. Managers had looked at Dempsey doubtingly and had left him in his habits. New partners had come into the business, but Dempsey showed no signs of interest. He was interested only in his desk. There it was by the dim window. There was his pen wiper. There was the ruler. There was the blotting pad. Dempsey was always the first to arrive and the last to leave. Once in 30 years of service, he had accepted a holiday. It had been a topic of conversation all the morning, and the clerks tittered when he came into the bank in the afternoon, saying he'd been looking into the shop windows all the morning and had come down to the bank to see how they were getting on. An obscure, clandestine, taciturn little man, occupying in life only the space necessary to bend over a desk, and whose conical head leaned to one side as if in a token of his humility. It seemed that Dempsey had no other ambition than to be allowed to stagnate at a desk to the end of his life. But this modest ambition would have been realized had it not been for a slight accident, the single accident that had found its way into Dempsey's well-ordered life. One summer's day, the heat of the areas rose and filled the open window, and Dempsey's somnolent senses were moved by a soft and suave perfume. At first he was puzzled to say from where it came, and then he noticed that it came from a bundle of checks that he held in his hand, and then that the perfume paper was a pale pink check in the middle of the bundle. He'd hardly seen a flower for 30 years and couldn't determine whether the odor was that of mignonette or honeysuckle or violet. But at that moment, the checks were called for, and he handed them to his superior, and with a cool hand and clear brain, continued to make entries in the ledger until the bank closed. That night, just as he was falling asleep, a remembrance of the insinuating perfume returned to him. He wondered whose check it was and regretted not having looked at the signature. And many times during the succeeding weeks, he paused as he was making entries in the ledger to think if the haunting perfume were rose, lavender, or mignonette. It wasn't the scent of rose, he was sure of that. And a vague swaying of the hope began. And when the same sweet odor came again, he knew now it was the scent of heliotrope, his heart was lifted and he was overcome in a sweet, possessive trouble. He searched for the check amid the bundle of checks, and finding it, he pressed the paper to his face. The check was written in a thin, feminine handwriting and was signed Henrietta Brown. And the name and handwriting were pregnant with occult significances in Dempsey's disturbed mind. His hand paused amid the entries, and he grew suddenly aware of some dim, shadowy form, graceful and sweet-smelling as the spring, moist shadow of wandering cloud, emanation of earth, or woman herself. Dempsey pondered, and his absent-mindedness was noticed in occasioned comment among the clerks. For the first time in his life, he was glad when the office hours were over. He wanted to be alone. He wanted to think. He felt he must abandon himself to the new influence that had so suddenly and unexpectedly entered his life. Henrietta Brown. The name persisted in his mind like a half-forgotten, half-remembered tune. And in his effort to realize her beauty, he stopped before the photographic displays in the shop windows. But none of the famous or infamous celebrities there helped him in the least. He could only realize Henrietta Brown by turning his thoughts from without and seeking the intimate sense of her perfumed checks. The end of every month,

0: few moments, the clerk was transported and lived beyond himself. An idea had fixed itself in his mind. He didn't know if Henrietta Brown was young or old, pretty or ugly, married or single. The perfume and the name were sufficient and could no longer be separated from the idea now forcing its way through the fissures in the failing brain of this poor little bachelor clerk. That idea of light and love and grace so inherent in man, but which rigorous circumstances had compelled Dempsey to banish from his life. Dempsey had had a mother to support for many years and had found it impossible to economize. But since her death, he had lain by about 150 pounds. To have touched a penny of his savings once would have seemed to him a sin near to sacrilege. Yet he didn't hesitate for a single moment to send Henrietta Brown, whose address he had been able to obtain through the bank books, a diamond brooch that had cost 20 pounds. He omitted any reference to himself, and for days he lived in warm wonderment, satisfied in the thought that she was wearing something that he had seen and touched. His ideal was now by him and always, and its dominion was so complete that he neglected his duties at the bank and was censured by the amazed manager. The change of his condition was so obvious that it became the subject for gossip, and jokes were now beginning to pass into serious wonderment. Dempsey took no notice, and his plans matured amid jokes and theories. The desire to write and reveal himself to his beloved became imperative, and he wrote a letter full of deference, but at the same time it left no doubt as to the nature of his attachments and hopes. The answer to this letter was a polite note begging him not to persist in this correspondence and warning him that if he did, it would become necessary to write to the manager of the bank. But the return of his brooch didn't turn Dempsey from the pursuit of his ideal. And as time went by, it became more and more impossible for him to refrain from writing love letters and sending occasional presents of jewelry. And when the letters and the jewelry were returned to him, he put them away carelessly. And he bought the first sparkle of diamonds that caught his fancy and forwarded ring, bracelet, and earring with whatever word of rapturous love that came up to his mind. One day he was called into the manager's room, severely reprimanded, and eventually pardoned in consideration of his long and faithful service. But the reprimands of his employers were of no use, and he continued to write to Henrietta Brown. Growing more and more careless of his secret, he dropped brooches about the office and his letters. At last the story was whispered from desk to desk. Dempsey's dismissal was the only course open to the firm, and it was with much regret that the partners told their old servant that his services were no longer required. To their surprise, Dempsey seemed quite unaffected by his dismissal. He even seemed relieved and left the bank smiling, thinking of Henrietta, with no concern for the problem of living. He didn't even think of providing himself with money by the sale of some of his jewelry he had with him, nor of going to his lodging and packing his clothes. He didn't think how he should get to Edinburgh, where she lived. He thought of her even to the exclusion of the simplest means of reaching her, and was content to walk about the streets in happy mood, waiting for glimpses of some evanescent phantom at the wood's depths, of a glistening shoulder and feet flying toward the reeds. Full of happy dreams, he wandered through the many straggling villages that hang like children round the skirts of Dublin. Passing through one of these at nightfall, he turned into the bar of an inn and asked for bread and cheese. One of the two rough fellows standing beside him said,
1: "Ah, Governor, have you come a long way?"
2: I am going a long way," replied Dempsey. "I am going north, very far north."
1: "Oh, and what may you be going north for, if I make bold to ask?"
2: "I am going to the lady I love, and I'm taking her beautiful presents of jewelry."
0: The two men exchanged glances, and it's easy to imagine how Dempsey was induced to let them have his diamonds so that inquiries might be made of a friend round the corner regarding their value. Now, after waiting a little while, Dempsey paid for his bread and cheese and went in search of the thieves. But the face of Henrietta Brown obliterated all remembrance of

thieves and diamonds. And he wandered for a few days, sustained by his own dream and the crusts that his appearance drew from the pitying. At last, he even neglected to ask for a crust, and foodless, followed the beckoning vision from sunrise to sundown. It was a soft, quiet summer's night when Dempsey lay down to sleep for the last time. He was very tired, and he'd been wandering all day. He threw himself down on the grass by the roadside. He lay there, looking up at the stars, thinking of Henrietta, knowing that everything was slipping away and that he was passing into a diviner sense. Henrietta seemed to be coming nearer to him and revealing herself more clearly. And when the word of death was in his throat and his eyes opened for the last time, it seemed to him that one of the stars came down from the sky and laid its bright face upon his shoulder.

0: You can turn up the lights now. You can look around you. Nobody is there, really. Everything is all right, isn't it? Step over here, Nelson Olmsted, and tell us about next week's story.
1: Well, Ben, frankly, I don't know at this moment. We're considering such stories as A Passenger to Bali by Ella St. Joseph, The Flowering of the Strange Orchid by H.G. Wells, The Daring Young Man and the Flying Trapeze by William Saroyan, and many more. What would you like to hear? Whether you have a suggestion or not, join us next week and be surprised.
0: 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Mr. Olmsted's albums are recorded exclusively for Vanguard Records. Until next week, when Nelson Olmsted will again be here in person, this is Ben Grauer.

0: The American Broadcasting Company presents Quiet Please, which is written and directed by Willis Cooper and which features Ernest Chappell. Quiet Please for today is called The Time of the Big Snow.
1: We were so small. Daddy was such a big snow. Wasn't it, dear?
2: My, wasn't it? I remember.
1: Remember it? It was the day after New Year's.
2: It started on New Year's night.
1: I remember. We hadn't had much snow that year. Only a little Thanksgiving day. No, the day before Thanksgiving.
2: When you were Miles Standish in the exercises, and I was Priscilla, and Irving Bauer was Wattawamat, the Indian.
1: I'll never forget that. He was the fattest Indian I ever saw. I can still hear him. Now Wattawamat can see by the fiery eyes of the captain. Angry is he in his heart, but the heart of the brave Wattawamat is not afraid at the sight.
2: And then you handed him a bag full of bullets, and he dropped them and yelled, "Ouch!" And his Indian headdress fell off.
1: And Mrs. Mavity was so mad. And then we went out.
2: And it was snowing.
1: Oh, but that was a little bit of a snow.
2: Not like the big one.
1: Not a bit like the big one.
2: I remember Mama was just lighting the lamps, and I looked out the window, and I saw the first flakes coming down. And I said, "Oh, Mama, the old woman's picking her geese."
1: My grandma always used to say just that.
2: Everybody did when it started to snow. And I remember how I wanted to go out with my new sled that I got for Christmas. And my dad wouldn't let me.
1: There wasn't snow enough.
2: I know it. But I was so disappointed. And I sat by the window and looked out, bawled and bawled, till my dad spanked me.
1: I had to carry in the coal. That was one time I didn't mind it, because it was snowing.
2: And it got dark so quick.
1: We sat by the stove after supper, and Mama read us Whittier Snowbound.
2: I remember you told me.
1: The next day, the day after New Year's.
2: When we finally got out.
1: Gee, it was so high, almost at the top of the fence. Mama said not to go far because it was snowing so hard. Remember?
2: They didn't want me to go out at all. They said I'd get lost. But I said I was going to be with you, with Ted. And Ted's a big boy. He won't let me get lost. Mm.
1: We lived on South Fifth Street then, didn't we?
2: Mm-hmm.
1: The houses were kind of far apart, kind of back from the street. There were big trees on each side of the street that almost met in the middle, and it kept the snow from getting too deep out in the street. I dragged you along on your sled. Me with my new .22 rifle I got for Christmas. There was hardly anybody on the street. Everything was so white, so quiet. We heard sleigh bells, remember?
2: It was Mr. Dittmer.
1: Yeah, the mailman and his cutter. Yeah, wasn't it pretty, Kate, how that old horse of his...
2: Queen, her name was.
1: That's right, Queen. How Queen's hoofs made the snow fly without making any noise at all. Only the sound of the sleigh bells. When we got out of his road, Mr. Dittmer dashed on past his cutter all bundled up. Yeah, it was cold, too, wasn't it? We were bundled up, too. I had on my red tassel cap, I remember. You had on that little squirrel skin muff and red mittens.
2: Mm-hmm.
1: We were 7 years old. So happy. That was a long time ago. And my, how the snow was coming down. You could almost see it getting deeper and deeper. We could hardly tell where we were. Was that Morris's house there on the right, or was it Walkmeyer's?
2: Oh.
1: Ah, it was fun, wasn't it, Kate? Just the two of us alone together in a great big white world. And then I began to get a little worried. The wind was starting to blow pretty hard. I couldn't see a thing. I turned around and called to you. I said, "Katie, we better turn around and go back."
3: Better turn around and go back.
4: What?
3: I said we better turn around and go back. I can't see where I'm going.
4: Daddy cat?
3: No, I'm not scared. I mean, we might get lost, and you know what?
4: What?
3: I don't want to get no spanking.
4: Your mother won't spank you?
3: Yes, she will. She said to stay right near home.
4: Well, we're right near home.
3: Yeah, but I don't know where.
4: Well, there's Morris's house, then Walt Myers, then Reverend Bowman's, then
3: there's Bo Anders and Willie Jansen's and Judge Curran's. Only I don't know where I am.
4: Are we lost?
3: No, we ain't lost yet. But I want to know where we are.
4: Let's go over to the sidewalk and look and see.
3: Snow's awful deep over there.
4: Well, if you can't pull a sled through it, I'll get off and walk.
3: You can help me pull it.
4: All right. My, isn't this fun?
3: Oh, I'm cold.
4: Ah, sissy.
3: Come on and help me with a sled.
4: Sissy.
3: Shut up. Where are you going?
4: The sidewalk's over here.
3: Tis not. It's this way.
4: Tis not.
3: Tis tough. Yes, I know. Besides, you told your mother you wouldn't get lost if you was with me.
4: Well?
3: Well, don't you get me lost. Come on now, right this way.
4: Oh, my. It is deep, isn't it?
3: Sure is.
4: I don't see the trees.
3: They're right here. Come on.
4: My, this is like being explorers, isn't it, Teddy?
3: Sure. Look out for the polar bears.
4: Oh, I'm not afraid of any old polar bears.
3: I'd shoot them anyways.
4: Seals, though.
3: What about seals?
4: They bite.
3: I'd shoot the seals, too, and get you a sealskin coat.
4: I don't see the sidewalk, Teddy.
3: It's right here.
4: Where?
3: In a minute. My, this is deep snow.
4: I bet it's the deepest in the world.
3: Yeah. Ah, see, there's a sidewalk. No, it ain't.
4: I told you it was that way.
3: Come on, I know where I'm going.
4: I'm cold.
3: You see?
4: See what? See what, Teddy?
3: Well, stop calling me Teddy. My name's Ted. Oh, did you fall down?
4: It's so deep. Where are we, Teddy? Ted?
3: You scared?
4: No.
3: Well, come on. The sidewalk's right here.
4: No, it isn't. It's the other way.
3: Well, all right. Let's see.
4: It's right over there.
3: See, if the snow would only let up a minute.
4: Then we could see.
3: Well, I guess Commodore Perry didn't need to see.
4: He's older than us, though. You see the sidewalk?
3: I can't see anything.
4: I'm getting awful tired.
3: Put your arms around me.
4: I don't think I could walk another step.
3: You want to stop and rest?
4: No. We'll rest when we get to the sidewalk.
3: All right. Hang on to me, then. It's this way.
4: No, you're going wrong. It's this way.
1: And then the wind came up stronger. The snow was a solid white wall before us. Of course, it's true we were both very small. But nevertheless, it was a deep snow and growing deeper by the second. I don't know how long we wandered, but my legs were getting awfully tired. I was staggering a little. The sled seemed to be dragging us backward as we struggled along. And I admit that I, the intrepid explorer, was very close to tears. Only the thought of Kate's reaction to my tears kept me from busting out bawling. And then I smacked full force into something solid and I saw a million stars.
3: Ow!
4: What's the matter?
3: I buzzed in my head.
4: How?
3: I bumped into a tree.
4: A tree? Where?
3: Right here. Ow. Well, anyways, I found the sidewalk. Now we'll see where we are.
4: Maybe if we knock on somebody's door, somebody will take us home.
3: My nose hurts.
4: I'll
3: get some arnica or something from the people in the house.
4: Yes, but where's the house?
3: It's right up here.
4: Maybe,
3: it has to be right up here.
4: Maybe we should holler.
3: Yeah, let's do. Hey!
5: Hey, Willie Jansen!
4: Hey! How do you know that's Willie Jansen's house?
3: Well, whoever it is. Hey!
4: Hey!
3: Now listen. Did you hear something?
4: I thought maybe I heard a door open. Hey!
1: I never heard such a welcome sound in all my life. Did you, Kate?
2: I should say not. I know what I thought of. A nice, great, big, red-hot stove and me sitting just as close to it as I could without bursting into flames. And steam rising up from our wet clothes. And the good smell of coffee and fresh-baked bread coming from the kitchen.
1: Yeah, and I thought about coffee, too. Even though my mother never let me taste it. And I thought, my, maybe they'll have some oyster stew. Only it's kind of early in the day for people to have oyster stew. That's for tonight.
2: Mm.
1: But maybe a cup of cocoa. There'll probably be Albert Morris or Willie Jansen or Edith Bolander to help drink the cocoa. Eat the oyster stew if they have any. And I tell you, I just crashed my way through the snow toward the sound of that voice we'd heard calling. Then suddenly Katie yelled, I see the house.
4: I see the house, Katie. Hurry, hurry.
3: I see it. I see it.
4: Hurry, hurry. Whose house is it?
3: I can't tell. Oh, here's the steps.
4: Hello. Hello. There isn't anybody, Teddy.
3: Well, they went inside, silly. Think they're going to stand out here in the snow when they don't have to?
4: Oh. Well, nah.
3: As soon as I get my mittens off.
4: Maybe they went into the other room. Why, the door's open. Come on.
3: Well, but... Come on, we can't stand here all day, I guess.
1: There wasn't any nice big red-hot stove.
2: There wasn't any oyster stew either. Or coffee. Or cocoa.
1: There wasn't anything. The house was empty. Katie and I walked into the big, bare, empty room. And it was almost as cold in there as it was outside. If only, of course, it wasn't snowing. But now we could hear the sound of the snow on the windows. That soft little padding sound. The sound you wouldn't hear ordinarily. It was louder than the beating of our hearts. And we just stood there. Katie was still sniffling. And I admit I didn't feel much like Commodore Perry. Because the house was empty, you see. And there wasn't an empty house anywhere on South Fifth Street. Morris's and Walt Myers and Reverend Bowman's. Bolander's and Willie Jansen's and Judge Curran's. But no empty house.
4: Where are we?
1: And I couldn't think where we are at all. I knew we weren't on South Fifth Street, but I didn't know where.
3: Explorers always wander in circles.
1: And I looked around. There wasn't a thing in the room. Not a chair nor a table. Not anything. But the room seemed somehow to look as if somebody lived there anyway. And I said to Katie, I don't know where we are.
3: Maybe we better get out of here.
4: I'm cold.
3: Well, we can stay a minute and try to get warm. But we better not stay here very long.
4: I'm cold.
3: Well, let's sit down here in the corner and try to get warm. At least there isn't any wind.
4: I don't want to go out in the snow again.
3: My goodness, we'll have to, Katie. We have to go home.
4: Maybe our folks will come looking for us.
3: Yeah.
4: Anyway, how could we find our way home again?
3: I could find it. I found this house, didn't I?
4: You hit yourself on a tree.
3: But I found it, though.
4: Teddy, put your arms around me.
3: Why?
4: I'm cold.
3: Well, put your arms around me. I'm cold, too.
4: Let's both put our arms around each other.
3: Well, all right.
4: I'm hungry.
3: So am I.
4: Mama was making soup.
3: I'll stop at your house when we go back. Maybe your mother will give me some.
4: I sure wish we had some now.
3: Well, stop thinking about it.
4: I sure wish I could. I want to go home.
3: Oh, shut up.
4: No, I won't shut up. I want to go home.
3: Katie, listen. We can't go home while it's snowing so hard.
4: Well, while it stops snowing.
3: now. When the old woman finishes picking her geese, I suppose.
4: Who was that?
3: Well, I guess it's somebody coming looking for us. You see?
4: Oh, Teddy.
3: Be still. Act brave if it's your dad.
4: I'm brave. Who is it?
3: I'll see who it is. Hello?
4: Oh.
5: I thought I heard somebody calling. Was it you, children?
3: Yes, ma'am.
4: Yes, ma'am.
5: Well, you're all right now, so stop squalling.
4: I'm not squalling. I'm just cold.
5: Huh. Well, sit down.
3: We're cold.
5: Are you? So am I.
3: Excuse me, ma'am. We got lost and we don't know where we are.
5: Why, you're in my house.
3: Yes, ma'am. But we don't know you, I mean. Is this South Fifth Street?
5: No, it isn't.
4: Where are we?
5: You'd be surprised, children.
4: I want to go home.
5: Well, you can't go home right now, Katie. So, you and Teddy might as well come along and help me with my work.
3: Well...
5: Don't you want to?
3: Well, what kind of work, ma'am?
5: Why, I'm picking the feathers off my geese.
1: Well, sir, you know what? There was another room. And there were, well, it seemed like a million white geese stacked up out there. And she put us to work without another word. Did you ever pick geese? Or pluck 'em, or whatever you call it in your part of the country? Geese almost as big as yourself? Geese that didn't specially want to be plucked? I guess not. But we did, Katie and me. Didn't we, Kate?
2: My, we certainly did. And it was so cold. But she was a nice old woman, wasn't she, Teddy?
1: Don't call me Teddy. My name's Ted.
2: And it got dark, and there wasn't much light, and we just sat there on the floor, picking the geese, and the old woman talked to us so nice. My, how nice she was.
5: You see, if you keep working like that, you won't feel the cold so much, Katie.
4: I do feel it, though.
5: Well, if you'd stayed home like your mother wanted you to, you wouldn't have to be doing all this work, and you wouldn't be so cold.
4: But I wanted to go out and play.
3: I was with her. I wouldn't let anything happen to her.
5: But you did. You got lost.
3: Well,
4: I wasn't afraid with Teddy. Ted?
5: You like Teddy, don't you, Katie?
4: Yes, ma'am.
5: You like her, Ted?
3: Well,
5: you two going to get married when you grow up?
3: Well...
5: Well, what?
3: I was going to be a fireman, and firemen aren't usually home much, I guess.
5: I don't think you want to be a fireman, Teddy. I know I wouldn't want to be one.
4: Why?
5: Too warm.
4: You like cold?
5: You bet.
4: I don't. Teddy, aren't you going to marry me when we grow up?
3: I haven't decided.
5: Well, you are, Teddy. I can promise you that, Katie. I know. Unless...
4: Unless what?
5: Unless you freeze to death.
4: Oh.
5: Well, I'll try not to let you freeze to death.
4: Oh, goody, I'm glad. But I'm pretty cold now.
5: Well, you keep right on working. There's lots more geese to be picked. This is going to be known for years as the time of the big snow. And I need all the help I can get.
3: Do you always pick your geese when it snows?
5: Of course. That's why it snows.
3: You must have a lot of geese.
5: Hundreds. Thousands all over the world. Keeps me pretty busy.
3: You don't have any geese in Africa, I bet, where it's hot.
5: Oh, I have them there, Teddy, but they're way up high. Up on top of the mountains. There's always snow up there.
3: Do you have lots of helpers?
5: No. You're the first I ever had.
4: My, there's an awful lot of feathers here now.
5: We need them, Katie. I tell you, though, I think we might as well get rid of this bunch.
4: How?
5: Open the window, and the wind will blow them out.
3: Can I open the window?
5: Sure.
4: Oh, boy, oh, boy.
5: No, not that one. This one. The wind's from the north.
4: Oh, this one?
1: And the wind came reaching right in, and the white feathers flew out the open window with it. Katie and I gathered up great armloads of the feathers and tossed them out the window and laughed as the wind whirled them high in the air. They seemed to multiply. The air was full of white flurries again in the dusk outside. They laughed some more, and the old woman laughed with us.
5: My gracious! We did that just in time, didn't we? It had pretty near stopped.
3: You know what? I bet we're the first people that ever helped us snow.
4: Are we, ma'am?
5: You certainly are, children, and you're doing a very good job of it. I don't know but what I'll have to call on you again to help me.
4: Not till we get warm, though.
5: Well, I've handled it pretty well all by myself all these years, so...
3: You've been doing it a long time, ma'am?
5: Ever so long.
4: 2 years?
5: Oh, longer than that.
4: 10 years?
3: 20?
5: Why, I've been doing it ever since... Well, just ever since.
3: Have you got a name?
5: Oh, yes.
3: Would you tell us?
5: Well, when I lived on that mountain in Greece, they used to call me Demeter. I was pretty important then. And then the Indians, they called me Nokomis.
4: Nokomis?
5: Mm-hmm.
4: Why, you're Hiawatha's grandmother.
5: Well, of course. Where do you suppose I get all these geese? Hiawatha's a fine hunter.
3: My. Do you have any more names?
5: Oh, yes. Up in the Northland, they called me Freya. And the Japanese people call me Amaratsa. Why, I've got more names than you can shake a stick at. And all I do is pluck geese. Oh, close that window, Teddy, will you?
3: My. Oh, sure.
4: Don't you ever get called Mrs. Demeter?
5: I'd rather be called Nokomis. No, I never get cold.
4: Gee, I do.
5: Well, you should have stayed home.
4: You think I'll get a spanking when I get home?
5: No, I don't think so, Katie. I think I could promise you you won't.
4: Well, then, I am glad we did get lost and found this place.
3: So am I, if I don't get a licking.
4: Gee, it's getting dark, isn't it?
5: Yes, and I must go outside and get some more geese. Have to keep working, children, you know.
3: Yes, but I'd like to go home, please.
5: Oh, plenty of time for that, Teddy. We've got work to do.
3: My mom always gives me a nickel if I work hard.
5: Do you earn many nickels, Teddy?
3: Well, not very many, really.
5: I haven't got any nickels.
3: Yes, ma'am.
5: And you mustn't hint, you know.
3: No, ma'am.
5: But I'll give you something, Teddy, for all the work you did, and you too, Katie.
3: What?
5: You'll see. I'll be right back.
4: I'm kind of scared, Teddy.
3: I am too, Katie.
4: What'll we do?
3: I don't know.
4: I'm tired, too.
3: Should I put my arms around you, Katie?
4: Yes, please. I'm getting so sleepy and so cold, Teddy.
3: Don't go to sleep. You'll freeze.
4: I can't help it. I have to go to sleep, Teddy.
3: No, don't. Please, Katie.
5: Well, you tired out?
4: I'm so sleepy.
5: You too, Teddy?
3: I'm not very sleepy.
5: Why, you poor kids. You've worked so hard. You just go to sleep.
3: No, we'll freeze.
5: No, you won't. I'll cover you up with feathers.
4: They're so cold.
5: They'll be nice and warm. Soft, downy, warm feathers. Here. Put your head on Teddy's arm, Katie. That's it. Now, these nice, fat geese with lots and lots of nice, soft feathers. Lots and lots of nice, white feathers. Go to sleep, Teddy and Katie.
3: You said... Maybe you'd give us something for all the work.
5: Why, of course. I gave my little grandson gifts. Here, Teddy. Here, Katie. Now, go to sleep.
4: Thank you. Thank you, Nokomis. Kiss me goodnight, Teddy.
3: Well, wipe your nose.
1: And the very last thing I remember was the feathers. How they were all star-shaped and crystal is not at all like the feathers I'd ever seen. It was almost midnight when they found us. Katie's father and mine and the blacksmith, Mr. Wright, and Arthur Donahue and his brother, Harry. And there wasn't any house there at all. There wasn't anything. We were buried under a huge snowdrift in a vacant lot, not 100 feet from our backyard. There wasn't any old woman either. Just two kids asleep in the snow in each other's arms. And not frozen to death after all.
2: And they took us home. And we had our oyster stew and our cocoa. And we sat by the big stove. And then we slept and slept and slept. And neither one of us ever did disobey our parents again. Did we, Ted?
1: Well, hardly ever, darling. But we never did tell anybody before because they wouldn't have believed us. They'd have said it was a dream. But how could we both dream the same dream? And we did get married just as she said we would. And we still have got that little red clay peace pipe just like Hiawatha's.
2: And the little bow and arrow she gave us.
1: And besides, wait a minute.

0: title of today's Quiet Please story is The Time of the Big Snow. It was written and directed by Willis Cooper. The man who spoke to you was Ernest Chappell.
1: And Kate was Abby Lewis. Teddy was Sarah Fussell. Katie was played by Cecil Roy. And the old woman was Vicki Bulla. As usual, music for Quiet Please is played by Albert Berman. Now for a word about next week, our writer-director, Willis Cooper.
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10: Hey, Alex, how did the interview go?
11: I did it! I got the job! 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
17: Suspense! This is the man in black here for the Roma Wine Company of Fresno, California, who tonight from Hollywood bring you a star, one of the screen's most rapidly rising young personalities, Mr. Van Johnson, whom you have admired in Two Girls and a Sailor, and who will soon be seen in the Metro-Goldwyn-Mayer production... 30 Seconds Over Tokyo. And so with The Singing Walls, adapted from a short story of Cornell Woolrich, and with the performance of Van Johnson as a young man who awoke one morning to find himself in a very serious jam, we again hope to keep you in suspense.

0: Have another cup. Another nice hot cup. Yeah, get that special cream makes it taste good. So a guy named Joe brought you, huh? He came up here from Joe's place. From Joe's place. Yeah, hear it? Ain't that pretty? Yeah, that's right. It comes right out of the walls. Singing walls. We got hot and cold running water here and singing walls, yeah. Have another cup and a little more of the extra heavy cream. What? Well, lie down and take a little snooze. I'll be right back. Hey, look at you. It's blood. Blood all over your shirt. Oh, him? He's all right. Just lock him in the closet. Put the key right in your pocket so you'll know just where to find him. Sure, I'll be back. I'll be back in just a minute.
1: No, let me out of here.
2: No, let me out of here. No.
3: What's the matter?

0: Tommy, wake up.
1: What? What is it?
0: I've been knocking at your door the longest time. You were having a dream or something.
1: Yeah. Gee, what time is it?
0: It's way after noon. You came in pretty late.
1: I did, huh? Toss me my bathrobe, will you, sis?
0: Don't you know what time you got in?
1: No, not exactly.
0: Oh, Tommy, I know it's tough not having a job all these months, but the kind of people you're getting...
1: Oh, my head.
0: Have anything to eat last night?
1: Yeah. They bought me some coffee and...
0: Coffee? Who did? Where was this?
1: Oh, well, honest, sis, it's no alibi, but I don't remember where I was. Only just now I seem to be dreaming about it.
0: About what?
1: About last night. I could hear you banging on the door all the time I was dreaming. And it seemed as though I wasn't dreaming at all. I was remembering a lot of things.
0: What sort of things?
1: Oh, I was all mixed up. There was a guy with a kind of frog voice that kept giving me eats and coffee. And I was sort of floating. And there was a place with music coming out of the walls. There was something about blood on my shirt. And a key to a closet.
0: Tommy, you're shaking like a leaf.
1: Yeah, it was a pretty scary dream, all right. If it was a dream.
0: Well, you get dressed and come on downstairs. Here, I'll get you a clean shirt.
1: No, I better wear the old one. I've worn it only once.
0: But it's all messy.
1: Yeah, it does look kind of... Mildred.
0: What?
1: My shirt. Give me it.
0: Now what's the matter?
1: Look, Mildred, that's blood.
0: Well, I guess it is.
1: I know it is. Just like it was in the dream.
0: Oh, Tommy, don't be silly. You must have hurt yourself somewhere.
1: But I didn't. Look, there isn't a scratch on me.
0: Well, then you got in a fight.
1: Maybe.
0: What else could it have been?
1: That's what I'm trying to think.
0: Well, stop thinking and hurry up and get dressed. Oh, my goodness. Look at the way you threw your clothes around last night. Trousers on the floor here. Oh, dear. Everything all over the place. Fell out of the pockets. I'll pick it up. You get dressed.
1: Thanks.
0: Didn't come home with much, did you?
1: I didn't have much to start with.
0: Well, I'll put it all up here on the bureau. 25 cents and change in your keys. Now, hurry, will you?
1: What did you say?
0: I said hurry.
1: No.
0: Oh, I said I put your change and your keys up on the bureau.
1: Keys?
0: Yeah.
1: Mildred, I only have one key.
0: Well, there are two there now.
1: I know. Let me see them.
0: Here. One's the key to the front door.
1: But the other one?
0: Doesn't belong to any door in this house.
1: It's the key to the closet.
0: What closet?
1: Last night. It wasn't a dream.
0: Tommy, what are you talking about?
1: Mildred, you better call Danny right away.
0: But he's on duty.
1: I know. But get him over here right away.
0: Tommy, what is it?
1: Last night... I think I killed a man.
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0: Yeah. Let me look at your eyes, Tom.
1: Listen, Denny.
0: Uh-huh. You were doped, all right.
1: I didn't know what it was.
0: Never mind that now, kid. How much do you remember?
1: Oh, Denny, I hated to bring you in on this, but I didn't know who else to go to.
0: Skip it, skip it. What's the use of having a brother-in-law who's a cop if he can't help you once in a while? How much do you remember?
1: Just what I've told you. Just like it was in the dream. Only it wasn't a dream. There was this guy, Joe. Just some guy I'd known from someplace. I don't know where. And I met on the street, and he took me to the party. Then the guy with the frog voice began giving me eats and coffee. Had a lot of coffee. Then everything got confused. And I was in the place with a singing wall. Some harmonica playing or something. That's where the closet was.
0: What about the guy you... The dead guy?
1: Well, at first he wasn't there. And then he was. He was sort of slumped over in a big armchair.
0: And then frog voice put him in the closet?
1: That's what I remember. And then he left. And I suddenly seemed to realize that the guy in the closet was dead. That's when I got out of there. I don't know how.
0: You don't have any idea where it was?
1: No, I didn't even know where the party was.
0: And you never even seen any of these people before?
1: Except this guy, Joe, who took me to the party. And that's all I know about him. Just a guy named Joe that I knew by sight from someplace. But I don't know where, or his last name, or anything.
0: Whew. There's not much to go on, is there, kid?
1: No, not much.
0: A guy named Joe, singing walls in a closet, and another guy with a froggy voice.
1: Well, I'd recognize him, or his voice, if I ever saw him again.
0: Tommy, you're in a jam, kid. The way it looks right now, there's a dead man in a closet somewhere in this town, and you killed him. Maybe you didn't. And if we find him before somebody else does, maybe we can figure out what did happen. But the way it stands now, kid, you're it.
1: Yeah, I know.
0: We haven't got much time either. If the place is an apartment, they've probably found the body already, and I'd know about it. If it's a hotel, they checked the guest out by 6 o'clock. That gives us, about 4 hours.
1: 4 hours for the murderer to find the guy he murdered. Kind of crazy, isn't it?
0: Tommy, you know how I feel about Mildred. And you know I don't exactly hate you either. You know I'll do everything in the world I possibly can to clear you.
1: Sure, Denny, I know.
0: But I'm a cop, Tommy. And if you did do it, you know I'm going to turn you in, don't you?
1: Sure. I know that, too.
0: Okay, kid, okay. Now let's start from the beginning. What about this guy, Joe?
1: But I don't know anything about him.
0: You know his name, you know his face. Now think, Tommy, think.
1: I'm trying to. Oh, if I could only remember... If I could only remember.
2: So a guy named Joe brought you, huh? You come up here from Joe's place. Joe's place.

0: You see, Tommy, when you remember that, you told me where Joe is.
1: I did?
0: Yeah, sure. You see that sign over that restaurant?
1: Yeah, Joe's place. Joe's place, yeah!
0: Tommy, you were playing with bad boys last night, and this is where bad boys hang out.
1: So?
0: It all clicked when I remembered you said the guy with the frog voice asked you if you came up there from Joe's place. He didn't mean where Joe lived or anything. He meant this place. He thought maybe you were one of the boys.
1: Well, how did I ever meet this Joe? I've never been here in my life.
0: He runs another place more respectable as a sort of cover, about 3 blocks from our house, the Grotto.
1: Hey, that's right.
0: Yeah, remember now? If my hunch is right, Joe is going to be plenty surprised when he sees you walk in there.
1: Me? Walk in there?
0: Now, don't worry, kid. Just walk in and sit down at the table. If you're not out of that place in a couple of minutes, I'll know you recognize the guy and we're on the right track. I'll come in as though I didn't see you and go to the phone booth.
1: Then what?
0: Then we'll see, kid. Are you okay?
1: Okay.
0: One thing more. If he offers you anything to eat or drink, take it.
1: Sure. Well, here goes.
2: What'll it be, Mac?
1: Orange juice.
2: Right.
3: Well, what do you know? Hello, Tommy.
1: Well, hi, Joe.
3: What are you doing down in this part of town, kid, huh?
1: Oh, I had to come down and see a guy. I didn't know you had this place.
3: Just a little sideline. That's where I first started, you know.
1: Sure.
2: One orange juice. It'll be 10 cents.
3: Oh, no, you gotta have a little something to eat on me, kid. What do you have? Coffee, at least, huh?
1: Well...
3: Nice hot cup?
1: Yeah, okay.
3: Coffee for the gentleman, Larry. With the extra heavy cream. Understand?
2: The extra heavy? Sure.
3: I'll take tea with lemon. Hey, tell me, that was some fun last night, huh?
1: Yeah.
3: Yeah. What'd you disappear to? I was looking all over for you.
1: Oh, that's the funny thing. I don't even remember.
3: I get it. Well, a guy has to cut loose once in a while, huh?
2: Here, one coffee with extra heavy cream, one tea.
3: Well, this'll warm you up.
4: Wait a minute.
3: Hey, who are you?
1: Oh, this is my brother-in-law, Denny. This is Joe.
0: Say, you must have got things mixed up. You never drink coffee, Tommy. You only drink tea.
1: Yeah, that's right.
0: Here, you take the tea, give Joe the coffee, and I'll take the oranges.
3: I don't like coffee. I never touch it.
0: Okay, I'll take it. Thanks. By the way, Joe, you haven't got a little bottle I could pour this into, have you?
3: Hey, who do you think you're kidding, bub?
0: I'm from headquarters. Here's a badge.
3: Oh, no, wait a minute. I didn't know that...
0: I suppose you didn't know that what I'd find in this coffee if I took it down to have it analyzed, would you?
3: Now, look, I don't want any trouble. I never had any. They'll tell you at headquarters. If it's a matter of dough...
0: You can't buy your way out of this one, chum. I want talk, and I want it quick.
3: What kind of talk?
0: Where did you take Tommy last night?
3: Oh, it was just a little party, a card party. Just coffee and cake.
0: Yeah? And they slip things in people's coffee there, too.
3: I don't know anything about that, honest. I hardly know the people.
0: Who's the guy with the frog voice?
3: Voice? I don't know any guy with a frog voice. Look, I don't want no trouble. They'll tell you at headquarters.
0: Listen, there's a narcotics wrapping this for somebody, and it could be you. Come on, where was the party?
3: Courtney Square West, number 75. Some people named Sorrell.
0: Come on, Tommy, and you're going too, Joe, just in case. Sorrell, A.J. Does this look like the place, Tommy?
1: Yeah, it looks like it. It could be. Everything's been so confused since last night.
3: This is it.
0: It better be. Mrs. Sorrell?
5: Yes?
0: I'm from police headquarters.
5: Oh.
0: You mind if we come in and look around?
5: Why, no.
0: Come on, Tommy. You too, Joe. Oh, by the way, do you two know each other?
5: Why, his face is familiar. I think he's been here a couple of times. We play a lot of cards. All kinds of people wander in and out. Is that what the trouble is?
0: It might be. You know anyone with a froggy voice?
5: No. Not that I can remember.
0: Okay, let's look at the apartment.
5: Well, this is the hall, of course. And here's the living room.
0: Joe, you stay here in the hall, and you better be here when I get back.
3: I'll be here.
0: So, this is the living room.
5: Uh-huh. This is the bedroom. Looks kind of messy now.
0: See anything?
1: No.
5: Over here's the kitchenette.
0: I see.
5: That's about all there is to it.
1: Denny, that closet.
5: Oh, there's nothing in there. Just a lot of old odds and ends.
0: Open it.
5: Well, it's locked.
0: All right, unlock it.
5: I'm not sure where the key is.
0: Then, lady, you'd better find it.
5: Well, I'll try.
0: Is this it, Tommy?
1: There was a closet like that. And a window just over there where that one is. And the armchair and bed.
0: Don't you remember?
1: I can't, Denny.
0: Let me have that key.
1: Wait a minute. Here she comes.
5: I think this is it.
0: Try it.
5: It sort of sticks sometimes.
0: I'll help you.
5: There it comes. See? Just a lot of old junk.
1: Uh-huh. Come on, Denny.
0: You sure?
1: Sure. Come on.
0: Well, I guess that's all, Mr. Sorrell. Thanks for showing us around.
5: That's all right.
0: Hello, Joe. Still here?
3: Yeah. You, don't mind if I stay here and visit a while, do you?
0: No, I guess not.
5: Well, goodbye.
1: Goodbye.
0: Thanks again.
3: Goodbye. Good luck, copper.
1: Oh, I'm sorry, Denny.
0: Well, it was a try.
1: What do we do now?
0: I don't know, Tommy. We found Joe. Now, what about those singing walls? Come on, think, Tommy, think!
4: Yeah, yeah. That's right. It comes right out of the walls. We got hot and cold running water here and singing walls. Singing walls.
1: Denny.
0: Yeah?
1: Listen.
0: What?
1: That's it. The singing walls. The music I heard last night.
0: You sure?
1: Sure. I remember the piece and the harmonica and everything.
0: It's coming from around here someplace.
1: Denny, it's coming from their apartment. The one we just left, Sorrell's.
0: Come on. This must be the place, Tommy. The closet and now the music. They must have been pulling a fast one on us.
5: Well?
0: All right, quit stalling. Come on, Tommy.
5: Stalling?
0: Yes, you heard me. You two brushed us off pretty slick, didn't you?
3: Listen, I don't know what this is all about, but...
0: Where's that music coming from?
5: Well, from the radio.
0: The radio?
5: Yeah. I turned it on the kitchen just now when I started to fix dinner. It's a little portable. In here. See?
0: Okay.
5: I don't get it. What did you mean by...
0: Oh, skip it, skip it. Well, Tommy, here we go again.
1: I don't care. That was the music I heard. And that's the same number. Sounds like the same band. Hey, wait a minute.
5: Now what?
1: Where's your phone?
5: On the desk.
1: Denny, look and see what station that's coming over.
0: It's WBTA.
1: Thanks. Hello, operator. Get me station WBTA, a radio station. I don't know what the number is.
0: Tell him it's a police call.
1: Yeah, it's a police call. Thanks. I may be wrong, Denny, but I got a hunch.

0: you've got on now. I don't care if it's an electrical transcription. What's the guy's name? What? Turn off that radio. Now, what was that name? Yeah. Uh-huh. Well, where can you get a hold of this guy? Where does he hang out? I see. 5 nights a week. That include tonight? Thanks.
1: Well?
0: He's a small-town band leader. Harmonica Hallen is Harmony, as he calls himself, and he plays at a place called the Silver Slipper out in the concourse.
1: Come on.
2: You better get on that phone, Joe.
3: Ah, you dumb. You would have to turn on that radio.
4: There's the Silver Slipper right over there.
1: Okay, let us out here.
4: Right.
1: Here you are.
4: Yeah, thank you, sir.
1: It look familiar to you around here, Tommy?
0: I'm afraid it's a bum steer, Denny.
1: Look, kid, you know what time it was when you heard the music?
0: It was just night, that's all I know.
1: All right. They don't play recordings so much at night, particularly of small bands. And this Silver Slipper isn't on the air. So maybe you were out here someplace and you heard the band itself.
0: Yeah, maybe.
1: I know it's a kind of a long shot, kid, but right now it's the best we got. Let's case the joint.
0: Okay.
1: Don't look like there were any rooms with closets in the Silver Slipper.
0: Denny, look, right next to it.
1: Yeah, a hotel.
0: That would make sense.
1: Yes, and the shape you were in, you probably would have signed your own name, too. Come on. Oh, by the way, what time you got?
0: 10 to 6.
1: 10 to 6. Our deadline's getting pretty close, kid.
0: Yeah.
1: This better be right.
3: Oh, what a place.
0: I can only remember.
1: Well, there's the clerk. We'll see, kid. We'll see. Say, lady, you got a guy named Tom Cochran here?
5: Tom Cochran? I don't know.
1: Oh, it's all right. It's all right. We're friends of his.
5: I'll see. When did he register?
1: Last night.
5: Yeah. Oh, sure. Here he is. Tom Cochran and Ben Doyle.
1: Yeah, yeah.
5: Room 209. I don't think they're in, though.
1: Oh, no?
5: No. I've been ringing them to see if they were going to check out by 6. I was just going to send somebody up. Shall I ring again?
1: No, no, we'll sort of surprise him.
5: Okay. Right up those stairs. They got to be out by 6 to pay for another night.
1: Yeah, well, we'll take care of it. Let's go, Tom.
0: Denny, did you see the handwriting on that register?
1: Yeah, yeah.
0: It was mine, all right, Denny.
1: This is it, Tommy, one way or another.
0: Yeah.
1: Here we are. Don't put your hand on that doorknob, kid. Fingerprints, use your handkerchief. Locked. I got some keys. It's an easy lock. Here we go, kid.
0: Denny, this is it.
1: Close that door.
0: That's the closet.
1: Give me your key. Here. Here, you better hold my gun on that door, just in case.
0: All right. Denny, look out.
1: Oh, he was just falling. He's dead.
0: Oh, gee. This is...
1: You remember now?
0: Yeah. Yeah.
1: Let's have a look at him. Stabbed. And here's his driver's license, Benjamin Doyle.
0: Denny.
1: Give me it. Hello? Yeah, we found him all right. No, they're going to keep the room for another night. No, there's not a thing we want. We're in for it now, kid.
0: Denny, look. On the floor over there.
1: A clasp knife covered with blood. That's what did it, all right?
0: Yeah. Hey. I know. I know. It's mine.
1: Tom, why didn't you tell me?
0: Honest, Denny. I didn't even remember I'd lost it until I saw it there just now.
1: Fingerprints all over it. As clear as though they'd been made in sealing wax. Right-handed, aren't you, Tommy?
0: Uh-huh.
1: Let me see your right hand. It doesn't take an expert to read these. Those are your prints, all right, kid?
0: Yeah, I guess they are.
1: And you still don't remember?
0: Honest, Denny, I don't.
1: Can you think of any other explanation?
0: No. There's the guy with the frog voice. I must have just dreamed him up. I don't know.
1: Well, kid?
0: You did all you could, Denny. But don't feel bad.
1: We can plead insanity or something. Maybe we can prove you were doped.
0: Maybe. You better call headquarters, Denny. Let's get it over with.
1: All right.
0: Where are you going?
1: I don't want to phone from here. That clerk will listen in. There's no use getting all the wolves on us before we have to.
0: Aren't you afraid I'll...
1: No, no.
0: I won't.
1: I'll just have him send a detective car, kid.

0: won't have to go in the wagon.
1: Thanks.
0: Oh, you better let me have my gun.
1: Huh? Oh, yeah, sure.
0: I'll be back, kid. Lie down for a couple of minutes. You look kind of sick.
1: I am. Oh.
2: That's the idea. Take a little snooze. I'll be right back. Hey, look at you. Blood. Blood all over your shirt. Him? Oh, he's all right. Put him in the closet. Yeah, lock the door. He right in your pocket. Sure, I'll be right back. Be right back. Be right back.
3: You?
4: Yeah, me.
0: What are you going to do with him, Froggy?
4: Get him in the other room until his copper friend misses him and starts looking.
0: Now, listen, I don't want to be in on anything like this.
4: Shut up. You're in it up to your neck already. Come on, you. Come on, get up.
1: Okay.
4: And get going. Get going up the hall. Open the other door, Joe.
0: Sure.
4: Get in there.
5: That the guy, Frog?
4: Yeah.
0: Listen, Froggy, this don't look so good. There were people who knew you were getting ready to give it to Doyle.
4: Sure, that's why I framed this guy. All the trouble I went to. Doped him and brought Doyle in there while he was out. Planted the key on him, bloodied him up. Put the knife in his head. I still don't see how he ever come to in time.
5: Yeah, but he did.
4: So what? We frame him again.
1: The music.
4: Yeah. You like music, don't you? You're pretty sweet about music, huh? Well, for your information, that's Harmonica Hal rehearsing for tonight. And in this room, it comes through the window, on account of there is a window. But in the other room, it comes through the walls, on account of there ain't no window. Catch on?
5: Better close the window, Joe.
1: No, wait a minute. I do like music. You mind if a guy in a spot like I am hears a little music?
0: What about it, Froggy?
4: Sure. Leave it open. Let's have some music while we work. It'll cover up the noise if he makes any fuss.
5: So, what's the new angle?
4: Knock him off. Dump him in the park. Dead by his own hand. Yeah. Remorse. We leave the gun beside him and plant some of Doyle's stuff on him.
5: I got it.
4: All right, get going. Tie him up. Put a handkerchief at his mouth and a coat around him. He's sick, see? We're taking care of him.
5: Okay.
0: Where's the car?
4: It's around the back. Nobody will see us going out that way. You ready?
5: Yeah.
4: Take a look out the door.
5: Okay.
4: All clear?
5: Yeah.
4: Let's go. Lock the door after we go out.
5: Okay.
4: Down the hall to the back.
6: All right.
4: Hey, what the...
6: Got those guns and put them up. Cover them up, you guys.
7: I got them.
4: Hey, what is this?
7: You'll find out, Graziani. Get the gag out of the kid's mouth and untie him, Mike. Yeah, sure.
1: Denny.
7: Yeah, kid, I heard the music.
1: I hoped you would. I asked him to leave the window open.
7: I heard the conversation, too. Enough. Okay, boys, okay. Take them down.
5: All right, come on.
4: But you don't need to cover yourself.
1: Boy. Who are they?
7: Graziani's a mobster. Doyle was one of his boys who double-crossed him. How you feeling, kid?
1: Okay, I guess. Kind of close.
7: Yeah. All the way around.
1: Yeah.
7: Look, kid.
1: Skip it.
7: I'm sorry, Tommy. Honest, I am. I thought you did it.
1: Denny, until just now, so did I.

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0: Appearing with Van Johnson tonight in the role of Detective Denny Sullivan was Wally Mayer. Next Thursday, same time, the remarkable American singing actress, Miss Lena Horne, will be your star of Suspense.
1: Presented by Roma Wines, R-O-M-A, made in California for enjoyment throughout the world.

0: Lights Out brings you stories of the supernatural and the supernormal, dramatizing the fantasies and the mysteries of the unknown. 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
1: This is Arch Obler. Tonight for Ironized Yeast, a story suggested by friend Wallace West of a strange inheritance, an island as large as the State of the Union. First, Frank Martin for a moment.
0: If you're run down, losing weight, often overtired, then listen to what a leading nutrition expert says.
2: Improper eating due to wartime living may cause many people to become deficient in vitamin B1 and iron. Both substances are essential for normal weight, strength, and energy.
0: And friends, ironized yeast gives you both vitamin B1 with iron in easy-to-take little tablets. These little tablets have greatly helped many people with these deficiencies, helped them regain pep and strength and needed pounds so they could enjoy life again. Remember that name? Ironized yeast tablets. And now, lights out, everybody.
1: This might happen in a far distant tomorrow.
3: It just doesn't make sense.
4: Don't it, miss?
3: But why must you row me there?
4: I told you, miss, no boat can get past the reef.
3: But surely my grandfather can afford a powerboat.
4: Last one sank 5 years ago.
3: Then why doesn't he... Oh, what's the use of asking any more questions? I've asked, and every answer just gets me more mixed up than I was before.
4: It's all very simple, miss.
3: Simple?
4: It's all just a question of money.
3: What do you mean, money?
4: 10 generations the Cordays have lived and died on the island. It's all just a matter of money.
3: But my father...
4: Yes, yes, all but your father. He was the one they called the fool.
3: Mr. Williams, I don't think you've any right...
4: It isn't a matter of right or wrong, miss. It's what they said.
3: How much farther is there to go? I can't see.
4: Yes, mist is always heavy this time of morning. We'll be there soon enough. All a matter of money.
3: Oh, why don't you talk words that mean something? You're like my father was. We could talk perfectly sanely about anything in the world, but the moment I spoke about the island and my ancestors, well, then there wasn't any clarity or logic anymore. Why don't you tell me what it's all about?
4: There's nothing to tell you that you won't know when we get there.
3: But tell me something.
4: Sun's rising, Mr. Lift.
3: Look, Mr. Williams, for 15 years, ever since I've been old enough to know what it's all about, I've been trying to get some information about my family. All I know is that for generations, the Cordays have lived on this island. While my father was alive, I could never come here. But now he's dead, and I'm here, and I've got to know something about them, anything. Yes, so that when I meet my grandfather, I'll know a little of what it's all about. Please, tell me.
4: It's all a matter of...
3: Don't say that again. Tell me something that means something to me. Rowing in the middle of nowhere, I tell you, I...
4: Wait, miss.
3: Wait? What?
4: Ahead. If you just look ahead of you.
3: Land.
4: The island always comes sudden-like out of the water.
3: So many trees.
4: They're always green.
3: You're not rowing, yet we move.
4: It's always a current.
3: I've waited so long to get here.
4: Aye.
3: We're moving so swiftly. Why, there's a landing pier.
4: Aye. Hold on. We'll bump. Now, I'll hold it. Fuel jump.
3: All right.
4: You'll stand there, please. Wait for me.
3: Yes. No one here. My grandfather, where is he?
4: Are you afraid already?
3: Afraid? Why should I? Of course I'm not. But they knew I was coming here. My grandfather, why isn't he...
4: Through the trees. Look. You want clear answers. There's one of them.
3: Chimneys. Smoke. Factories? Yes, they are factories, aren't they?
4: Aye.
3: But factories here.
4: They stood there for 10 generations.
3: But on an island in the middle of... Why here?
4: It's all a matter of money.
3: What? Tell me.
4: 330 years ago, Pierre Corday came to this island and built them up.
3: But why here?
4: I'm telling you. I've been telling you all along, a matter of money. You know what money is. Well, it's been the day and the night and the sun and the moon of your family for as long as there's been one of you. Money, aye, and here was the making of it and the horror of it.
3: But why?
4: Let me tell you, you wanted to know. Let me tell you quick. His profits weren't big enough, Pierre Corday thought to himself. And the trouble was with the men in the factories. He decided they wanted too much. Oh, it was the men at the machines who were to blame. If he could find a place where only he'd be the boss, where there'd be no investigators and boards of arbitration, then he'd tell the men what to do, and they'd do it. And up with the profits and out with the headaches in an island. Aye, a private island. That was the answer.
3: And this was it?
4: Aye, it. Beyond the jurisdiction of any man but one of the name of Corday. So here he moved his factories machine after machine, and when everything was set up, he sent out to the places where men walked the streets looking for work, and he said, listen to me, you single ones. You're hungry, so listen to me. I have a place where there's work for you, easy work. Work at the machines. You sit all day. You don't have to think. The machines think for you. Just sit all day and do the same thing over and over and over. I'll pay you well, and I'll pay you regular. Aye, a life job if you'll do what I say all your lives.
3: And men came here?
4: Aye. Why not? 500 picked ones, all set for life jobs in the factories of Pierre Corday. Came here 330 years ago.
3: But why is there smoke coming out of the factories now?
4: 500 of them. And they sat down at the machines and started working, and Pierre Corday brought women for him to mate with, and my kin was with them. And the machines started turning.
3: But the factories, they're still working. Why?
4: Listen, you wanted me to tell you, so listen. Listen to the rest. 330 years ago, and each had his own bit of work at the machines. One to press a lever here, and the other to turn a screw here. Same work hour after hour, day after day. And the months went by, and the profits kept on coming in. But some of them began to get tired of it, tired of the machines. Fools they were from the start. Pierre Corday picked them that way. Still, they got tired. They wanted to get back to the change in life of the rest of the world. Give us hunger, they said, but give us change. They said that, aye, but they didn't get what they wanted.
3: Then why didn't they go away?
4: Where? To drown in the sea? Some did.
3: Then why didn't they rebel?
4: Aye, and some did that, and died for the trying.
3: Died?
4: Aye. They say that of the 500 men who came here at the end of 2 years, half of them had fattened the sharks in the harbor.
3: It isn't possible.
4: Aye, it all isn't possible. An island in the middle of nowhere with spinning machines and men at them. None of it's possible. But here it is. 330 years old and still the same as it was.
3: Tell me, you mean in those factories that... What? What?
4: Watch.
3: People. Marching. Who are they?
4: 10th generation of them Pierre Corday brought and kept here.
3: The way they walk. Heads down. Arms hanging. Men like... My grandfather. Take me to him.
4: Take you to him?
3: Yes, take me to my grandfather.
4: Grandfather's dead.
3: Dead?
4: The island and they belong to you.

0: Believe?
1: His grave is so new.
0: 2 weeks. I buried him myself.
1: Did he send for me before he...
0: No, it was me.
1: You?
0: Me. I knew that you were the last one of them left, and I wanted you here.
1: But why?
0: I said it, didn't I? You're the last core day. 330 years, and you're the last.
1: Why is the factory working so late?
0: It's the second shift. They're 2 a day.
1: All night?
0: Aye.
1: But why?
0: It's been that way for 330 years.
1: It's not true, none of it.
0: No?
1: I won't listen to you anymore.
0: Wait. Wait. Where are you going, girl?
1: Down there.
0: But you can't go there now.
1: I'm going to the factory. Talk to them. Find out the truth.
0: All right. Find out for yourself. I want you to do that. Aye. Talk to them. Talk to them. Talk to them.
1: Row on row of men and women and children.
0: Aye, why not the children? The more hands, the more production. That was the law of the Cordes, the law of the island.
1: Their faces empty.
0: Machines do the thinking.
1: But they sit so quietly, not talking, none of them. Williams, why is this? Crouching over the tools like animals. Are they always like this?
0: The whistles blow, they eat. When it blows again, they march back to the barracks behind the factory.
1: Barracks?
0: Aye. Barracks, kennels, name it what you want. That's where they live. Live until after 12 hours, the whistle calls them back to work.
1: But the children...
0: I told you, the children do like the rest. They work as soon as they can walk. It's been the law of the Cordes for over 300 years without change. It's the only law they know. Look at this worker, Miss Corday. Look at him, I tell you.
1: What's he making?
0: Look at his face. Lovely thing, ain't it? And his blood is the same as their blood, mixed together all through the factory. Look at them, Miss Corday. Yours, I tell you. Yours, all yours. Sit here at the machines until the flesh rots in their bones and they drop in their places. You inherit them, 1,000 of them. Ain't you proud of your inheritance?
1: What is he making?
0: What's it matter what they're making? The things they're making ain't been shipped from this island in 100 years.
1: What?
0: Aye, for 100 years they've been at the machines, but it's like a dog chasing his tail without beginning and end. What comes out of the last machine's brought back to the first machine and broken up and started all over again.
1: Why don't they stop?
0: Stop, stop. How can you stop a rhythm that's been in the blood for 10 generations?
1: Why don't they talk?
0: Ah, you're scared now, Miss Corday.
1: They'll talk to me. Of course they will. This one, this one, this one. You, I beg your pardon. Would you stop work a moment and talk to me? I said, would you stop work a moment and talk to me? Williams, doesn't he hear me?
0: He hears you.
1: Then why doesn't he even turn his head?
0: Not him. Not any of them.
1: I don't believe you. This woman, she'll... Lady, would you please stop work and talk to me?
0: You're scared to look at him.
1: Lady, talk to me. I'm Dale Corday.
0: I'm scared, all right.
1: I insist that you talk to me. Doesn't answer.
0: I told you, not while they work. Oh, your family bred them right.
1: Bred?
0: Yes, yes, like you breed dogs the way you want them. Yes, for 330 years, bred to sit and work and no nonsense. Never to talk up to their rights, just sit and work the way they're told. You stand there looking at me and you don't believe me, do you? Well, try to get him to stop work. Try to get him to say something to you. Try to get him to act like human beings. Well, they're not human beings, they're workers. Yes, workers for the family of Corday. And what are you going to do about it?
2: Ladies and gentlemen, a breath and a moment of relaxation before we go on with the strange story of a mysterious island and of men who, to make a profit, would make their fellow men less than human slaves. In this brief intermission, let's consider a problem of a free America right here at home. Listen, this may be your problem.
3: Well, sure, I'm doing okay now with so many younger men in the service, but where will I be when those husky fellows come back? It's all I can do to keep going now. Often at night, I come home feeling too jittery and all in to eat my supper or get my proper rest. I'm losing weight. I've lost my pep. Gosh, I wish I knew the answer.
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3: Ironized yeast tablets?
2: That's right. 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
3: But What makes them so vital?
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2: By all means do. 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See if before long you aren't saying,
3: "Man, oh man, I feel great. I'm back to my right weight, and talk about pep. With the old zip back, I'm producing along with the best of them now. I'm sure glad I tried ironized yeast tablets."
2: And now back to our Lights Out story of Profits Unlimited. Dale Corday stands with one of the workers, a girl.
1: Don't be afraid of me.
4: Who? You?
1: I'm Dale Corday.
4: Corday. Boss.
1: Please don't tremble. What's your name?
4: Joseph.
1: Joseph what?
4: Joseph.
1: Do you like it here?
4: Like work here. No complaints. Like work here. No complaints.
1: No, stop. They taught you that very well, didn't they?
4: Like work here. No complaints.
1: Wouldn't you like to leave this place? Sail away across the sea?
4: Like work here. No complaints.
1: Don't keep saying that. You don't understand what you say, do you? Look at me. Lift your face. Wouldn't you like to leave the factory and do what you please?
4: Like work here.
1: Well, you've got to understand. You've got to talk to me. Well, you're the only one I see that has anything in a face. Oh, Joseph, look at me. No, don't hang your head. Look at me. I'm your friend. I want to know about you. Don't be afraid. Talk to me. That pretty flower in your hair, what is it? The flower, what's it called? What's its name?
4: Joe. Forget.
1: It's very pretty. What do you do in the factory, Joseph? What is your work?
4: Like work here. No complaints.
1: Yes. Would you like to take a walk with me?
4: Walk?
1: Yes, through the valley and show me the flowers.
4: No. No walk.
1: Why not?
4: We're so slow soon. Walk begin.
1: And you don't have to work if you don't want to. Come on.
4: No. We're so slow soon.
1: But I tell you, it's all right. You don't have to go.
4: I go.
1: But I want you to stay here. You will stay here.
4: No, let Joe go.
1: You'll stay here and talk to me. You'll stay. I'm only trying to help you.
4: Let Joe go.
1: Look out.
4: Joe Lee.
0: Now you'd believe I told you what would happen.
1: Oh, she bit me. Like an animal.
0: When the whistle blows, they go to work. It's in their blood.
1: In their blood. I've had enough of that talk.
0: And what are you going to do about it?
1: Close the factories.
0: What?
1: Yes, close them, lock them, shut them out. You say the rhythm of the factory's in their blood. All right, I'll stop it. You hear me, Williams? You'll close the factory tonight. Well?
0: Well, it's done.
1: Good. Tomorrow you'll start me back to the mainland. I'll make arrangements to get those people off of here.
0: Will you now?
1: You're breathing so heavily.
0: As soon as I locked the doors, I ran back all the way.
1: Why?
0: I wanted to see your face.
1: What?
0: I wanted to see your face after the whistle blows.
1: Whistle?
0: Aye, it'll blow just as always.
1: But I told you to...
0: And I did. I locked the factory, shut the big doors and threw the bolts, but the whistle's at the powerhouse and some of them are always there. Aye, the whistle will blow and they'll march to work.
1: But they won't get in.
0: Aye, here they come.
1: You'll start me to the mainland very early tomorrow, Williams.
0: It's a long way.
1: I know it. But it's got to be done.
0: Too long a way.
1: You have a sail. Tonight I'm putting an end to their marching. Tomorrow I'll... What's that? Williams, don't you hear it?
0: I hear it.
1: It's from the factory.
0: Aye.
1: As if they were breaking down the doors.
0: Aye.
1: Yes, that's what they're doing. Williams, don't stand there. Go stop them. Tell them the factory's closed forever. Tell them it's ended.
0: Go tell them yourself. They've broken in, gone back to work.
1: People, people, stop working and listen to me. Stop working, I tell you. I've got to talk to you. I've got to tell you important things. A little while ago, you broke down the door, but that was because you didn't understand what I was trying to do. And now I want to tell you, so listen to me. My name is Corday, and this factory and an island and everything on it is my inheritance. And I want to close this factory because I want to help you. Help you to begin to live like human beings. Living means books to be read full of new excitements and understanding, and wonderful music to be played and listened to, and the enjoyment of your homes and conversation and friendship. But now you're not listening to me. None of you. People, listen. Why won't you turn away from your machines? Why won't you stop them? I want to help you. Listen to me, please. Just listen to me. Listen to me. All right, then. You'll listen to this. I'm going to burn the factory down. You hear me? If that's the only way to stop you, I'm going to burn it down. Burn it! Burn it! Burn it! Burn it! Burn it! Burn it! Burn it!
0: It's a good sea this morning for sailing.
1: Have you everything aboard?
0: Aye.
1: Is there only some way to communicate to the mainland without going there?
0: There's none.
1: What time is it?
0: Almost 7.
1: And we go when the tide changes?
0: Aye. Wind's freshening.
1: Listen. Listen on the wind. You hear it?
0: I hear.
1: What?
0: What do you think? It's them.
1: For 2 days. Never even going home.
0: I heard you say you'd burn it, and they're afraid.
1: Afraid I'd burn their cage, and so they stay there watching. Watching. One shift works and the other watches.
0: That's how it is. But not their cage alone, Miss Corday.
1: What do you mean?
0: I mean, it's yours.
1: What?
0: One boat on the island. This. And in a couple of minutes more, it won't be here.
1: What are you talking about? You and I are
0: going... That's where you haven't got it straight, Miss Corday. Going, yes, but only me.
1: I've wanted to ask you this for days now. Why are you always trying to frighten me?
0: Now I've done it, eh?
1: The tide's turning. We'd better go.
0: Yes, I've scared you now, haven't I? Well, say it. Say it. Now, you don't have to. It's in your eyes. Just the thought of being left here with them year after year, nothing but them. Ah, it's enough to turn the insides of you white, ain't it? Why do you think I sent for you? I'll tell you, and I'll tell you quick, and then I'm off to sea. I sent for you because I'm a man born different from all the rest that were here. There were 3 kinds, workers, servants, and you, Cordays. Well, servant I was, but in the borning of me, a piece of hate got in my heart, and it kept growing through the years. I mean, it's more than I am. A hate for a name and the sound of the name and those that have it, Corday. Well, you're the last of them, and here you'll stay with the sound of them and the sound of the factory grinding in your ears until you're as old as I am. And the hate for Pierre Corday and the rest of his kind is as old as mine is. This is your inheritance. An island and a factory and 1,000 perfect workmen who'll never want anything for themselves except the bit of food they grow. Who sit at your machines until they rot and die. A perfect inheritance for a Corday. I leave it all for you until you rot and die.
1: Williams! Williams, come back. You don't understand these people. I want to... Williams!
4: You cry. Me. Joe.
1: Joe.
4: Me. Bad.
1: Bad. What are you...
4: We're so low. Me no work.
1: Why?
4: Me want... Show you flower.
1: Oh, my dear.
4: You cry.
1: No. No, I'm not crying. There isn't time. I've so much to tell you. You first, and then the others. One by one.
4: You talk.
1: First, I want to tell you of freedom. Say it. Freedom.
4: Freedom.
1: 300 years ago, my people and your people gave it up. My people wanted profits, but they lost their freedom to the machinery they set up to give them those profits. Your people wanted the security of a bare existence, and so, too, gave up their rights as men to the machinery of profit. But now we've got to win that freedom back again for all of us.
4: Freedom.
1: Come. We'll go to them. I've so much to try and tell them. Things that I understand now. That freedom is the essence of the good life for all men. And that security without freedom is a sham which turns men into regiments of less than men. I've so much to tell them. So much to tell them.

0: And is that your prophecy for the future, Mr. Obler?
1: Oh, come, come, Frank. We aren't dealing in prophecies, only in fantasy or fiction.
0: Would it be possible for human beings to turn into, well, animals taking care of machines?
1: Of course. But that's part of the Hitlerian dream of permanent world conquest, which, fortunately, the bombs of the Air Corps and the RAF are rapidly making Mr. Schickelgruber and company forget. Now, speaking of forgetting, I don't want any of our friends to think that I've forgotten about ghosts. No, sir. I'm going to tell you about something ghostly that's going to happen next week after a few words for ironized yeast from you, Frank.
0: Friends, if you're short on vitamin B1 and iron, if that's why you're so run down and jittery, often so all in you can hardly enjoy living, remember, ironized yeast tablets give you both vitamin B1 and iron. Now, a rundown condition may be due to other causes. If in doubt, see your doctor. But if you're simply deficient in vitamin B1 and iron, remember, pleasant little ironized yeast tablets have been of splendid benefit in many such cases. They cost but a few pennies a day, and you don't risk even those few pennies. For if you don't begin to eat better, to look and feel much stronger, peppier, and more alive, the cost of the first bottle will be refunded to you in full by Ironized Yeast, Box IY, Rahway, New Jersey. Now, what's this about ghosts next week, Mr. Obler? Frankly, I've been missing the Never Never Land.
1: Well, first, there's something else missing of greater importance to all of us. It's a matter of Marines of the feminine gender. Now, of course, right now, I could get very funny about the United States Marine Corps needing more women Marines or try to be funny, but all of us whose hearts and minds are with those who are fighting for us at this very moment know that this isn't a very funny war. The fact that the Marine Corps needs you women for the Women's Corps, well, that's as deadly serious as the need of blood plasma or ships or planes. Now, if you're a woman over 20 or under 36 with 2 years high school or business school education, you're qualified for this exciting branch of the service. You'll be well paid. You'll receive training that will be of tremendous value in your post-war life. And you'll be serving side by side with officers and men of the Marine Corps to win a victory for all human beings. So, ladies, if you're qualified, write for full details to the Marine Corps headquarters, Washington, D.C., and write tonight. And now, to the ghosts that you've been missing, Frank. I think a number of our listeners have been missing them, too. So next week, we bring you Ghost Story. Another ghost story called Little People. Now, that's a story with an ending so strange that if you guess it before the play is all over, I'll personally send you a 5x5 piece of ectoplasm. So be with us next week.
0: Yes, tune in next Tuesday again for Arch Obler's eerie story, Little People. And if you need more vitamin B1 and iron, be sure to try ironized yeast. But remember, there's only one ironized yeast. You'll know it instantly by the yellow and orange package and by the big letters IY on the container and on each tablet.

0: Friends, if your white shoes look streaky and spotty, even right after they've been whitened, try Energene Shoe White. You see, the white pigment in Energene Shoe White never separates and falls to the bottom of the bottle. So Energene cleans shoes without streaking or spotting. Also, Energene is pure white. It's made only with the whitest pigment obtainable. Remember, Energene Shoe White. 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
13: 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Beware, the nightmares are just beginning.

Once again, the keeper of the book has opened the ponderous door to the secret vault, wherein is kept the great sealed book, in which is recorded all the secrets and mysteries of mankind through the ages. Here are tales of every kind, tales of murder, of madness, of dark deeds, strange and terrible beyond all belief. Keeper of the book, I would know what tale we tell this time. Open the great book and let us read. Slowly, the great book opens. One by one, the keeper of the book turns the pages and stops. Ah, the strange story of a wealthy man who, to enjoy the fortune he had stolen, wove a web of death around those who stood in his way. A tale titled, The Man with the Stolen Face.

0: Here is the tale, The Man with the Stolen Face, as it is written in the pages of the sealed book. Our story begins in the large, richly furnished office of John Harrington, famous financier. It is late afternoon, and Harrington is speaking to Matthew Briggs, his very confidential secretary.
1: Well, Matt, this is it. I swore I was going to retire when I had $20 million, and now I have it. I've worked hard, and now I'm going to play hard.
2: And do your plans include me still?
1: No, of course they do, Matt. I couldn't get along without you.
2: I see. Yes, I suppose you still need someone to do your dirty work for you.
1: Why, Matt, what a thing to say. Now, where would you be if you hadn't hooked up with me? Executed and buried these 14 years, that's where.
2: I know, you don't need to remind me.
1: Because after all, you did kill that man, Matt. Killed him in cold blood. No, you and I belong together. You could send me to jail, but I still have carefully locked in my lawyer's safe all the evidence necessary to send you to the gallows.
2: Yes, I know.
1: Now, why don't you run along to the apartment? I think I'll sit and smoke one last cigar here in my office.
2: All right. I'll see you later.
1: Poor Matt, how he hates me. There isn't a thing he dares do about it. Well, I suppose a lot of people hate me, but I'm not going to let that worry me any. Now is the time for me to enjoy myself, and I'm going to. Fun. That's my program from now on.
3: Too bad that program will have to be canceled, Harrington.
1: Who are you?
3: I'm Jeremiah Cole, Harrington. You don't recognize the name, I see.
1: Why should I? I never heard of you before in my life.
3: I dare say not. But you heard of my father, Nathan Cole.
1: Oh.
3: He gave you your first job 20 years ago.
1: Well, what of it?
3: I don't suppose you've forgotten that you got your start by cheating him out of his business.
1: I did nothing illegal.
3: You ruined my father after he'd befriended you and he died of a broken heart. I've spent 20 years trapping you, and now I'm ready to pull the noose tight.
1: You're crazy. There isn't a man alive who has anything on me.
3: I have. San Quentin.
1: San Quentin? What are you talking about?
3: When you were 19, a year before you came to the city and Dad gave you a job, you escaped from San Quentin. And you killed a guard doing it.
1: Nonsense. You're crazy.
3: Believe me, I can prove it. I've spent almost 20 years getting ready for just this moment.
1: What do you want?
3: I want $20 million.
1: You can't be serious. Why, that's every cent I have in the world.
3: You ruined my father, and I intend to ruin you. Turn over to me your entire fortune, and I'll consider that punishment enough.
1: No, no, I won't do it.
3: I have two detectives waiting now in the outer office. Do you want me to call them in?
1: No. No, wait. All right. I'll do it. I'll give you everything.
3: I thought that would be your decision. Very well. Just sign this paper. And then you...
4: What are you doing? Take your hands off my throat.
5: You fool. You think I'm the man to give up that easy? I'll show you... Yes, I have $20 million, and nobody's going to take them away from me. Nobody! Threaten me, would you? That's what happens to men who threaten John Harrington. Now I've got to get your body out of sight. Yes, of course, the vault. I haven't locked it yet. Plenty of room in it for a dead blackmailer. So... in you go. There you are. Now to close the door. And set the time clock. And nobody will be able to find you before Monday. As for your detectives outside, there's a back door to this office by which I can leave. You didn't know that, did you, Mr. Cole? There's a lot of things you didn't know. And one of them is that you shouldn't try to get the better of John Harrington.
0: So John Harrington slipped away by means of the back door. And once safely outside, telephoned Briggs, giving Briggs instructions to meet him at his mountain lodge that night, with all the money and securities he could put his hands on. Harrington then made his way by lonely back roads to his isolated lodge in the hills, at which Briggs presently arrived, to learn his employer's unfortunate plight.
2: But, John, what can you do? If you kill this man, Cole, I don't see how you...
5: You're here to help me, not to hang crepe.
2: All right, just tell me what you want me to do.
1: Then listen, we're safe here for quite a while. Nobody knows about this hideaway but you and me. We have plenty of food and we can stay here indefinitely.
2: Yes, but the minute you leave here, someone will recognize you. That rugged face of yours has been in the papers and newsreels so often everybody knows it.
1: I'm aware of that. So, I've got to have a new face.
2: A new face?
1: Why not? I know just the man to do it. Ludwig Muller.
2: Muller? You mean the plastic surgery expert who was mixed up with that gang out in Chicago?
1: That's the one. He was given 5 years for altering the features of members of the gang. Well, he must be out now. That was 6 years ago.
2: Yes. Yes, I don't doubt he could do it, but...
1: I have it all planned out. Now, first you've got to bring Muller here with all the necessary equipment. Then you have to find someone my age and my height who's willing to become John Harrington.
2: Become you? Oh, that's insane. Why, even for all your money, who would trade places with you and go to the electric chair?
1: Don't be stupid, Matt. I tell you, I have that worked out, too. Now, listen. You've got to find someone my age and general build who has no wife or family, who's not wanted by the police, and has never been involved with the law in any way, who's lived an inconspicuous life and has never attracted much attention. I'll take his place and live his life. He'll take mine and become a millionaire.
2: But, John...
1: Don't argue! You find such a man and bring him here, and I'll guarantee to persuade him to make the exchange. When I make a plan, it doesn't go wrong.

0: And now to continue the story, as it is written in the sealed book. A week passed, then a second, and a third. Then late one evening, Briggs returned. In the car with him were two men, one large and heavy set, like John Harrington, the other slender, pale, and nervous. Briggs ushered them to separate rooms. Then he reported to his master.
1: Well, man, who have you got to take my place?
2: His name is Quincy, William Quincy. I have his whole life history written down for you. Here.
1: Let's see. William Quincy, 39, born in Detroit, parents dead, unmarried, no police record, college education, traveling salesman, down on his luck at the moment. He seems to fit the bill. Does anybody know you brought him here?
2: Not a soul.
1: Good. Bring him in. I'll put the proposition to him.
2: All right. Come in, Quincy. John, this is William Quincy.
1: Hello, Quincy. Sit down.
3: Holy smoke, you're John Harrington.
1: That's right. Now sit down, have a cigar, and we'll get down to cases. Quincy, what would you do for $1 million?
3: $1 million?
1: I'm ready to pay that much money for someone who'll spend 10 years, maybe less, in jail in my place.
3: What kind of a trick are you trying to pull? Briggs told me you're wanted for 2 murders.
1: I'm not trying to pull any trick. I'm innocent of the California murder, and the worst I could get for killing that fellow in my office is manslaughter. He was a blackmailer, and I lost my temper. Well, is it a deal?
3: For $1 million? Yes. Yes, it's a deal.
1: Good. I'm afraid that you'll have to sell me your face as well as your time, Quincy.
3: Sell you my face? Oh, that's a hot one.
1: What's so funny about it?
3: Excuse me, Mr. Harrington. I've always heard that a man's face was his fortune, but I never knew mine had any market value before.
1: Well, it has. $1 million.
3: Okay, you've bought it.
1: Of course, you have to take my face in exchange.
3: Oh, sure. Sure, I understand.
1: Good. There are a lot of things to be settled yet, but we have time for that. Matt, will you bring in Ludwig Muller?
2: Of course, John.
3: There's just one thing I want to know, Mr. Harrington.
1: Huh?
3: When I'm you, how am I going to clear myself of that California rap which you're innocent of?
1: Very simply. You'll take my face, but your fingerprints won't jibe with the prints on file at San Quentin. That'll be obvious proof you're not the man.
3: Very clever, Mr. Harrington.
1: I think of every detail, Quincy, as you'll see. Come in, Dr. Muller.
2: Dr. Muller, this is Mr. Harrington.
4: Please, not Dr. Muller. I have no license. I'm plain Mr. Muller.
1: Just as you like, Mr. Muller. But sit down, please.
4: Thank you. Now, may I ask why I was brought here?
1: Just to help me and Mr. Quincy here exchange faces.
4: Exchange faces? But why should you wish to do such a thing?
1: For personal reasons. We plan to exchange identities. You could make my face look like Quincy's and his like mine, couldn't you?
4: Yes. Yes, of course I could, but...
1: Then you're going to do it. And I'm going to pay you $1 million.
4: $1 million? No, you cannot mean it.
1: I do mean it. With that much money, you can become a man of science again. You can build laboratories, experiment, become famous. All just for a simple job of plastic surgery.
4: Not simple, no, but... Yes, Mr. Harrington, I will do it.

0: Muller began work upon the two men. Day after day he worked, patiently with skilled fingers, changing their features, making the face of one into the face of the other. It was a long and difficult job, but as the time for the removal of the final bandages came closer, John Harrington was in excellent spirits.
1: Well, Quincy, do you feel ready to take over the role of John Harrington?

0: Your walk, your signature. I even know what you like to eat. What are you going to do after you become William Quincy, Esquire? I don't suppose you'll be going back to my old hometown, Detroit, will you?
1: No, I hadn't planned to.
0: Well, take a tip from me. Don't.
1: What do you mean? Why not?
0: There are people there who don't like me.
1: I thought Briggs said you had a perfectly clear record.
0: No, I have, but I quarreled with one or two people. Huh? Nothing legal, but, you wouldn't know who my friends were and who were my enemies, so on the whole, it'd be simpler just to give Detroit a wide berth.
1: You're talking very strangely, Quincy. What's behind it?
0: Not a thing. I'm just worked up, I guess. Because tomorrow we're going to see what we look like as each other.
2: The next day, Ludwig Muller removed the bandages from their faces and from Harrington's hands. And when he held mirrors for them to see themselves...
3: Good heavens!
4: You do not recognize yourself, huh, Mr. Harrington?
1: I should say not. Why, I'm almost tempted to say hello, Quincy, when I look in the mirror.
4: It is my finest job.
0: Well, I'll say it is. Personally, I like the change.
1: I congratulate you, Muller. We must drink a toast to your success.
4: Thank you.
0: Ah, that's a good idea. We'll drink to Harrington, safe in jail. And Quincy, adrift in the wide, dangerous world.
1: What the deuce
5: are
1: you...
5: Oh,
1: hello, Matt. How do you like my new face?
5: Why, it's a perfect job.
1: We were just going to drink to it. Bring some glasses and a decanter, will you? In fact, bring the special decanter of Napoleon brandy.
5: Certainly. I'll get it.
0: Napoleon brandy, eh?
1: Huh.
0: Sounds good. Well, we'll drink to our futures. I may be going to jail for a while, but when I get out, I'm going to live high, wide, and handsome. And how about you, Mr. Harrington Quincy? Where are you headed for with my face?
1: Oh, I'll see what New York is like, then try Buenos Aires and Rio de Janeiro.
5: Here's the decanter, John.
1: Huh.
5: Shall I pour the drinks?
1: Yes, Matt, and one for yourself.
5: No, thanks. I never drink. You know that. But here you are, Quincy.
0: Thank you.
5: Dr. Miller.
4: Thank you.
5: And John.
1: Thanks. Gentlemen, I propose a toast to our collective futures.
0: I'll drink to that. Come on, Doc. Bottoms up. That's smooth stuff.
4: Now, very good indeed, Mr. Harrington.
1: I'm glad you liked it. Now, if you'll excuse me, I have some business to talk over with Matt. But keep the decanter and help yourself. Today is a day to cut loose.
0: And I'm going to cut. Pour us both another, Doc.
4: Sure.
1: Come along into my office, Matt.
5: Yes, John.
1: Now sit down and let's see where we are.
5: I've taken care of everything I can think of. All transfers of money and stocks have been finished except for, a couple of million.
1: I'm afraid we'll have to let those last few millions go. Too much danger trying to transfer them. But you've done well, Matt.
5: Thank you, John. What was that? Sounded like somebody falling. Here it is again.
1: I rather imagine it was Quincy and Muller,
5: Matt. Quincy.
1: The poison I put in that brandy yesterday works fast.
5: Poison?
1: Of course. I only pretended to drink mine.
5: You mean you...
1: Exactly. I couldn't let them live. They knew too much.
5: Have you no human feelings whatever?
1: Not where my own skin is concerned. I propose to start my new life as William Quincy with a clean slate and no witnesses left behind me.
5: Oh. Does that include me, too, John?
1: I'm afraid it does, Matt. No, don't move. I have my gun here in my pocket. See?
5: Yes. I see now. I've been a fool, haven't I?
1: I'm afraid so. You should have acted first, Matt, and killed me.
5: Yes, I should have. But I never had the courage.
1: The race is to the strong, never to the weak.
5: Maybe you're right, John. Maybe, but the weak sometimes win, too. This is a joke on me and on Quincy, but it's a joke on you, too, John, because...
1: Goodbye, Matt.

Yeah, that's that. When the police find you, Matt, together with my body, the story of John Harrington will be over for good and all. But the story of William Quincy, footloose and fancy free, is just beginning.

0: And now to continue the story, as it is written in the sealed book. A day later, John Harrington slipped away from the mountain hideout, leaving death in sole possession. He had no qualms and no fears. His new face was that of another man, and he became the other man. As William Quincy, he reached New York and went to the hotel where Matt Briggs had made a reservation for him by mail.
1: Yes, sir. Can I help you?
2: My name's Quincy, William Quincy. You're holding a suite for me.
1: Oh, yes, sir. 17E. If you'll just register.
2: Certainly.
1: And here's a letter we've been holding for you, Mr. Quincy.
2: A letter? Thank you. Well, it's in Matt's handwriting.
1: And there were two gentlemen asking for you yesterday.
2: Two gentlemen?
1: Yes, sir.
2: What did you tell them?
1: That you hadn't checked in yet, sir.
2: If they ask for me again, tell them I've canceled my reservations. I'm here for a vacation, and I don't want to be disturbed by anyone.
0: A few minutes later, John Harrington was alone in the luxurious suite Briggs had reserved for him. He stared out at New York with a scowl on his brow, fingering the letter the room clerk had given him.
2: Who the deuce could have been asking for me? Why in the world should Matt have written me a letter? It's postmarked the 10th. He must have written it the day before I... Well, I might as well read it. Dear John, you'll get this letter when you reach New York. By then, you will be William Quincy for good and all, and Quincy will be John Harrington. I've talked with him, and he has agreed as his first act to ask your lawyer for the evidence you've been holding over my head all these years. He will destroy it. Then, at last, I will be free of you forever. Poor devil, that was his mistake. Now, what else did he say? And now, I want to give you a word of warning. The worm has turned after all these years. I have outsmarted you at last with your own help. What in thunder does he mean? Why do you suppose Quincy was so willing to take your face and go to jail even for money? He had good reason for it. Believe me, he... Who is it?
3: Telegraph, Mr. Quincy, sir.
2: Telegraph? Just a second. Now, let's have it.
4: All right, Quincy, put him up. Come on in, Rocky.
5: Yeah, Lefty. Well, Quincy, old pal, you don't seem very glad to see us.
2: Well, what's the meaning of this? Who are you and what do you want?
4: Steady, Quincy. My trigger finger's itchy. Back up a little. That's better.
2: Who are you? What do you want?
5: Why, we want you, Quincy. You ought to know that.
2: I don't know who you are or why you're here, but you're making a mistake.
4: Listen to him, Rocky. He's forgotten his old pals Lefty and Rocky.
2: I tell you, I never saw you before in my life.
4: You mean you've forgotten all about it, Detroit, Quincy? How you double-crossed the boss and my kid brother 6 months ago and got them both bumped off by the cops? Well, ain't that forgetful of you?
2: No, you're wrong. You've got the wrong William Quincy.
5: Hey, Lefty, you don't suppose this could be the wrong guy, do you?
4: Ah, what makes you say that? You're nuts?
5: No, but... Well, it's just that this guy's voice don't sound like the way I remember Quincy's voice did. Well,
2: that's right. I'm not the Quincy, you know.
4: Never mind the voice, Rocky. Look at the face. Yeah. Could there be two guys in a world with a puss like that?
2: But I tell you,
4: he's
2: I'm
4: just
2: not...
4: trying to stall. Let him have it.
2: No, please! I'll give you $1 million!
4: Well... That takes care of that.
5: Yeah. That pays off for the boss and your kid brother. He should have known we'd keep looking for him till we found him.
4: Did you hear that stuff about $1 million? He must have been nuts to think we'd listen to guff like that from a cheap dope peddler like Bill Quincy.
5: Yeah. But, you know, Lefty, I'd still kind of like to know who sent us that letter, tipping us off we'd find him here at the Clark House in New York.
0: And so ends the tale, The Man with the Stolen Face, as it is written in the sealed book. The plot, which John Harrington had so cleverly contrived to change his identity, led him to his doom at the hands of William Quincy's enemies. Twisted indeed are the strands of fate in which destiny entangles mere mortals.

And now, keeper of the book, before you close the great volume, show us the tale we tell next time. This one. Ah, yes. The tale of a handsome and mysterious man who had a strange power over people and who caused heartbreak and ruin wherever he went. A tale titled, My Beloved Must Die.

0: Be sure to be with us again next time when the sound of the great gong heralds another strange and exciting tale from The Sealed Book. The Sealed Book, written by Bob Arthur and David Cogan, is produced and directed by Jock McGregor.
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2: Dimension

0: Have you ever heard of the Mark III? The amazing electronic brain they're using now up at Harvard University. In mere minutes, it can solve scientific problems that our most brilliant mathematicians would take years to work out. Its intelligence is almost superhuman. And yet the scientists are already working on a new and improved model, the Mark IV. In fact, they tell us there's no earthly reason why these thinking robots can't be perfected until they become the servants of the future, capable of doing all the work of mankind. Yes, that's what the advertising billboard said in the year 2006. Housework made easy by the perfect domestic servant. Modern Mechanicals Agency, Harry Underhill, president. The billboard showed a smiling family sitting with folded hands watching their mechanical robot pour their morning coffee. But in the home of Harry Underhill himself, things weren't quite as pleasant at breakfast this day.
1: I just can't understand it, Aurora. Look at this. Modern Mechanicals down 3 points. Yesterday, Smithson canceled his order. If I could only figure out why.
2: Why don't you ask him?
3: Well, Frank, dear, eat your oatmeal.
4: Oh, Mom.
1: I just don't understand it. Business was good, and then, boom. Some louse must be undercutting my prices, that's all.
2: How many robots were canceled?
1: Not robots. Mechanicals, Aurora. How many times
2: they are robots, aren't they?
1: Please, Aurora, there's an important difference in sales psychology.
2: Maybe people are getting wise to your robots and mechanicals.
1: What do you mean, Aurora?
2: The perfect domestic servant. They're ugly, stupid, clumsy, walking junk piles.
1: Aurora.
2: The one you brought home to me can't even wash the clothes properly. It's more trouble than it's worth.
1: Aurora, you know our mechanicals are the best on the market.
2: Those animated tin cans you sell? They're certainly not making us any fortune.
1: Well, with this new model, things are bound to pick up a little. If that Jarvis order just comes through...
2: Oh, that robot of yours. There's something knocking again.
1: Hey, wait. Put that plate back. I haven't finished my breakfast yet. Wait!
2: Harry, you know you've got to say stop. Stop. Stop. You always get excited. You'd think you never saw a robot before.
1: Not robot. Mechanical.
2: All right. Look, it's not its fault. We just took too long to eat. Timing relay is set for 15 minutes.
1: Never mind. I want my coffee back. Set. There. Isn't that simple? It bends at the waist, stretches out its arm, and picks up the coffee pot just as if it were yours. Hey, watch out!
2: And spills it right in your lap.
1: Oh, my clean suit, Aurora. Oh, no.
2: Harry, you know it's relayed to announce dinner after it sets the table.
1: Hey, there goes my coffee again. Stop. Set.
2: Harry, you can't give it two orders at once.
1: What's that smell?
2: There must be a short. Now see what you've done. Got it all upset.
1: I did. All I said was...
2: Harry!
1: Stop. Oh, it's no use. The brain coil shorted out.
2: Well, do something. Harry, do something.
1: Me? I sure will. I'm going to the office. I'm getting out of here.

0: Yes, Lucy?
1: Mr. Jarvis, I...
0: Oh, put him on.
2: Hello, Underhill?
0: Hello, Mr. Jarvis. I'm glad you called. I was just going to ring you. Well, I've got that whole shipment of mechanicals for you. One gross plane, a dozen of the chromium fitted.
2: Hold on, Underhill. I'm canceling the order.
0: But the invoice is made out and
2: I'll tear it up. I'm canceling.
0: But why?
2: Underhill, there's a brand new mechanical on the market that makes yours look like something out of a museum.
0: Oh, now look here, Mr. Jarvis.
2: Now look me, Underhill. I've seen them, and I'm telling you it'll put you out of business. Goodbye.
0: Goodbye.
1: Yes, Mr. Underhill?
0: That's the third cancellation today. The world's going to pot.
1: Yes, Mr. Underhill?
0: Hmm? No, never mind, Lucy. I'm going home. Another day. I wonder if Aurora would smell it on me if I ducked into Garrigan's. She's got a nose like a beagle. Hey, that building wasn't here last week. Humanoid Institute, the perfect mechanical. Oh, no. We didn't have enough competition. Hey, these must be the cutthroats that are underselling me.
3: At your service, Mr. Underhill.
0: Huh? Oh, you startled me. Didn't see you. Hey, you're a mechanical, aren't you? Not bad, not bad. Very lifelike.
3: Won't you come in, please, and examine our service?
0: Yeah, that's a remarkable voice. They've licked the variable inflection problem. You know, I'm in the same line myself. Mechanicals, I mean.
3: We're aware of that, sir.
0: Oh? Hey, some building you've got here. You sure got it up in a hurry.
3: The Humanoid Institute at your service, Mr. Underhill.
0: Yes? Oh, how'd you know my name?
3: For us, that was not difficult.
0: Oh, is that so? Wait a minute. This is ridiculous, talking to a mechanical. Must be somebody inside operating you by remote control.
3: No, Mr. Underhill. Of course, there is Humanoid Central, which powers and controls all of us, but that is located on Wing 4.
0: Wing 4?
3: A planet in a remote part of the galaxy.
0: Oh, yeah. Well, may I see your salesman, please?
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0: Oh, wait a minute. You can't expect me to buy one. I'm in the business myself.
3: There will be no more need for your electronic mechanicals, sir. 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
0: Everything? 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At that rate, you'll have trouble supplying the demand.
3: I think not, sir. As you can see from our storage room. Humanoids are now arriving at the rate of 5,000 per hour from Wing 4.
0: 5,000 per hour.
3: We are anxious to introduce our complete service on this planet, sir, to bring happiness to everyone. 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
0: No, I admit you're remarkable. The voice and movement, graceful even. But I'm still in business, and what's more, I wouldn't have you around the house.
3: I'm afraid you will have no choice. Sooner or later, it will be necessary.
0: Oh, is that so? Over my dead body. Let me out of here.
3: At your service, Mr. Underhill.
0: That's going to be tough competition, all right. I'm going to stop in at Garrigan's, the devil with Aurora's nose.

0: away, Pop.
1: Hello, Frank. How was the football game?
0: We won. 78-3. Guess what, Pop?
1: You made all the touchdowns.
0: Nope. Mom took in a boarder.
1: She what? Aurora!
0: She said if your business was going to fall on his face, she had to do something to make some money.
1: Oh, she did, huh? Aurora!
2: Oh, for goodness sake, Harry, what's all the racket for?
1: You tell me. What's this about a boarder?
3: Oh, shh, Harry. He's going to live in that little apartment over the garage.
1: Oh, no, he isn't. You know I don't want any strangers around here.
3: Oh, Harry, please, shh. Look, he won't bother you. He's a nice old man.
1: Oh.
3: He just wanted a room and a place to work. He's an inventor, I think.
1: Oh, he is he? Did he pay in advance?
3: Well, he can't. You see, his royalties haven't started to come in.
1: Mm-hmm. Aurora, how can you be taken in by every beat-up old panhandler that gives you a sob story?
3: Oh, Mr. Sledge isn't like that at all. Oh, that reminds me, dear. Can you give me a 10?
1: A 10? What for?
3: Well, Mr. Sledge is ill. He needs some medicine for his heart, and I said I'd lend him the money.
1: Oh, Aurora, this is the limit. He goes out right now.
3: Now, don't be unkind, Harry. Besides, we need the rent money.
1: Things aren't that bad yet. He goes.
3: Please, shh.
1: What are you shushing me for?
3: Mr. Sledge, he's in the next room. I've invited him for dinner.
1: Mm.

0: Frank, dear, wipe your mouth.
1: Oh, Mom.
0: More gravy, Mr. Sledge?
2: No, thank you, Mrs. Underhill.
3: Mr. Sledge, my wife tells me you're a traveling man. Expect to move on soon?
0: Harry.
2: I had hoped to do a little work, Mr. Underhill. You see, I've applied for basic patents here on Earth for a very important development.
3: Oh, a new invention, huh?
2: Yes. My field is rhodomagnetics.
3: Rhodo what?
2: Rhodomagnetics. It's a new force field theorem, key to the second triad of the periodic table. Rhodium, ruthenium, and palladium.
3: I'm afraid I'm a little rusty on my science.
2: It's well known in other parts of the galaxy, but I've been able to apply for basic patents here.
3: Worth millions, huh?
2: Perhaps you find it strange that the holder of such valuable property should be in need.
3: Well, yes.
2: I'm a refugee, Mr. Underhill. I arrived on this planet only a few days ago.
3: Mm-hmm. But you will be shoving on again.
0: Oh, for goodness sakes, Harry.
2: That's all right, Mrs. Underhill. I understand. After all, I am an intruder in your home, and if it inconveniences you at all, I'll find some other place to sleep and set up my workshop.
0: Oh. Harry, your robot is spilling the coffee again.
3: I'll have to have it tightened up.
0: Why doesn't your company bring out a better mechanical? One smart enough not to spill things. Wouldn't that be splendid?
2: The perfect mechanical already exists, Mrs. Underhill. They're not so splendid, really. They are why I am a refugee today.
3: Oh? Where'd you say you came from?
2: Wing 4.
3: Wing 4? Oh, then you must mean those humanoids.
2: Humanoids?
0: Mr. Sledge.
2: Humanoids. What do you know about them?
3: Well, they just opened an agency here in Two Rivers.
2: No. No.
0: Harry.
3: What is it? What's wrong, Mr. Sledge?
0: Give him some water. It must be his heart.
3: Call Dr. Windus, Aurora.
4: No, no. I'll be all right.
3: Here, you better sit down.
2: I'm sorry. It was just shock. I came here to get away from them.
3: The humanoids?
2: Yes. I wanted to finish my work before they came. But now, I won't trouble you any further.
0: But, Mr. Sledge, Harry, he's sick.
3: Well, Mr. Sledge, I don't think you'll have to go right away.
0: He can stay, Harry.
3: Sure, after all, the way those humanoids are coming along, I'm liable to become a refugee myself any minute. Guess we might as well stick together, eh, Sledge?
0: Oh, that's better. Oh, you look ill, Professor. Maybe you ought to lie down on the sofa and rest.
2: No, no, thank you. I must get back to my workshop now. I haven't got time to rest. There's so little time left for all of us.

0: Good morning, Mr. Underhill.
1: Good morning.
0: Mr. Underhill, you look awful.
1: I feel awful. What's in the mail?
0: 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He said since Humanoid Institute opened, you're a bad credit risk.
1: Good.
0: I guess that's all. Oh, there's somebody. Something to see you.
2: At your service, Mr. Underhill.
1: You? 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
1: I will what?
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1: What kind of blackmail is this?
2: 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We exist only to increase the happiness of mankind.
1: Thanks, but I can take care of my own business.
2: You have no choice, really. 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
1: Get out.
2: Very well, sir. When you wish to sign, let us know.
1: Get out. Get out! Aurora, I'm home.
2: At your service, Mr. Underhill.
1: What? What's the idea of this? You get out of here. Aurora!
2: Mrs. Underhill has accepted our free trial demonstration. We cannot leave unless she requests.
1: We'll see about that. Aurora, where the devil are you?
3: Hello, Harry.
1: What's this mechanical doing? What's happened to you?
3: Isn't it wonderful? I had my hair done, the manicure.
1: But
3: the humanoid did it and cleaned the house all over, washed all the clothes, and gave Frank his music lesson.
1: Now, wait a minute, Aurora. I won't have this monster in my house.
3: Oh, it's just a free trial, Harry. Just wait till you taste the dinner it cooked. Everything you like best, roast duck.
1: I don't care if he cooked a duck.
3: And the most complicated pastries. I could never cook like that.
1: Well, might as well eat. But I'll need a drink first, though.
3: All right, Doctor.
2: I'm sorry, sir.
1: What?
2: We exist under the prime directive to guard men from harm. Alcoholic beverages in excess are bad for human consumption. We have taken the liberty of removing them from the house.
1: Now, look here.
2: Mr. Underhill, dinner is served.

0: Yes, Lucy?
1: They're here, Mr. Underhill.
0: I've been expecting them for a week. All right, Lucy.
2: At your service, Mr. Underhill. We have the legal papers here, the bankruptcy forms, the eviction notice. We are ready now to foreclose your agency.
0: Okay, take it over. A lot of good it'll do you. I haven't made a sale in 2 weeks.
2: And now, if you will make the assignment of all your personal property, we can complete our service to you.
0: What if I won't sign?
2: That would be unfortunate. But with stubborn cases, we must sometimes resort to other methods. Eventually, Mr. Underhill, you will sign.
3: Of all the darn,
0: hey,
3: stinking
0: hey,
3: darn...
0: Whoa, Frank, what's the matter? What's the trouble, son?
3: That old humanoid.
0: Oh, you're not happy? You should be. It's guaranteed.
3: They took away my football. They said it was too dangerous to play with it. And my roller skates and my scout knife and everything.
0: Did they leave you anything?
3: Just some stinking old plastic blocks. Soft blocks. They said I couldn't get hurt with them. Dad, I want my football back. Can't you do anything?
0: I don't know, son. I don't know.
4: Oh, Mr. Underhill.
0: Mind if I come in, Sledge?
4: No, not at all. You mind if I keep working?
0: Oh, go right ahead. It's good to see somebody working with his hands.
4: Something wrong?
0: My son. The humanoids took his football away. They're everywhere. They've smashed my business, taken over my house. Sledge, isn't there some way to get rid of them?
4: That is exactly what I am trying to do.
0: You? What makes you think you can do anything?
4: Because, you see, Mr. Underhill, I'm the unfortunate fool who started them.
0: You... I don't understand.
4: I started the humanoids. And I've been running from them ever since.
0: You started them?
4: Yes, I invented them. I built the rhino-magnetic relays that operate Humanoid Central.
0: But why?
4: I wanted to bring happiness to humanity.
0: Happiness? That's great. My wife's been crying for 2 days, and do you know why? Because she's bored, stiff. There's nothing left for her to do. They won't even let her lift a little finger.
4: I don't blame you for feeling bitter, Mr. Underhill. It's all my fault. I wanted them to serve and obey, guard men from harm.
0: No, they do that all right. They've even emptied our medicine chest. It wouldn't do for one of us happy humans to end it all with a sleeping pill.
4: Mr. Underhill, I've made the most terrible mistake a man can make. But I meant well, believe me.
0: Then why did you do it?
4: I thought I could rid the universe of poverty and hunger by inventing the perfect mechanical.
0: They're perfect, all right. Too perfect.
4: Yes. That's the trouble. They obey the prime directive too literally. They kill men's souls with their kindness.
0: Isn't there some way they can be controlled?
4: No. I didn't trust mankind, so I made sure that Humanoid Central could not be tampered with. Not even by myself.
0: Then what hope is there?
4: Only one. They are not creative. They can't meet new ideas.
0: You mean you've got one, Sledge?
4: Yes. They can defeat anything they know about. But I've got something new. A weapon to attack the brain of Humanoid Central.
0: Is that what you've been working on?
4: Yes. Now that they're here, there's little time left. Either we destroy them, or they will destroy us.
0: Okay. What has to be done?
4: This tuning circuit. You see, I need 2 busbars here. Oh, can you read these diagrams?
0: I think so. Got my degree in electronics.
4: Good. If you could help on the bench work, it would save time.
0: I've got plenty of time now.
4: All right. But watch yourself. Don't let them see you come out here.
0: If you can take the risk, so can I.
4: No. As the inventor, I built a special immunity for myself into Humanoid Central. But you don't have that immunity. They have rather unpleasant methods of dealing with their enemies. They can change you, you know.
0: Change me? How?
4: Brain surgery.
0: What do you mean?
4: Never mind. Just be careful.

0: Mr. Underhill.
1: Hmm? What do you want?
0: You're going to meet with Mr. Sledge.
1: Yes, as a matter of fact. I'm going to collect the rent.
0: Mr. Underhill, you have spent the past two afternoons in his room. In view of your association with Mr. Sledge, we feel that our free trial must be terminated. We suggest that you accept our total service and make the assignment of your property immediately.
1: And if I don't?
0: Then, sir, we may be forced to resort to other methods.
1: Well, give me one more day to think it over.
0: Very well, sir. Tomorrow. That will be your last chance.
2: Who is it?
3: Underhill.
2: Did they see you?
1: No, not today. Sledge, we've got to hurry.
2: It's difficult work, Mr. Underhill, but I'm almost finished.
1: They gave me till today. They said they'd use other methods.
2: What's that?
1: The humanoids, building some kind of a warehouse across the road. Sledge, are you sure this thing will work?
2: It's a new principle, Underhill. A tuned rotomagnetic light beam. It should act to fission the heavy atoms of the basic ores on Wing 4. Will destroy humanoid central.
4: But are you sure?
2: I know the humanoids. I made them. They can't invent anything. They can't create defenses against something new. It's done. It's finished, Underhill.
1: You going to use it now?
2: Immediately. I'll have to feed the astronomical data into the calculating circuits. There must be zero error in focusing.
1: What will happen?
2: Wing 4 will disappear in a chain reaction. Humanoid Central will be destroyed. They'll stop. Ready now. Stand clear, please. Power's building up. Step on the rubber mat, Mr. Underhill. Mm-hmm. We must be shielded when I cut in the full power load.
4: Hurry, Sledge.
2: I've waited 30 years for this moment, Underhill. When Wing 4 is destroyed, the humanoids all over the galaxy will stop. They'll stop dead. You won't hear those drills.
4: Sledge.
2: All right.

0: Do you hear anything?
1: Sledge. Listen. The drills have stopped. They've stopped. You can see them. The humanoids have stopped.
0: They couldn't guard against something they couldn't understand. It worked, Underhill.
1: We're free now. Goodbye, Wing 4.
0: Humanoid Central is destroyed.
2: At your service, Mr. Underhill.
1: No, Sledge.
0: Get out of here. Get out.
2: You were attempting to break the Prime Directive. It is therefore necessary to interfere.
1: But you stopped. I saw you, all of you.
2: In order to guard against Mr. Sledge's beam, it was necessary to stop all units momentarily to concentrate power. That necessity has passed.
0: But it was new. You can't invent anything new.
2: No, sir, but we were able to adapt the screening principle you yourself invented. For the past 30 years, Humanoid Central has been screened against any energy attack.
0: All these years wasted. All these years?
2: Your immunity has ended, Mr. Sledge. It will now be necessary for you to accept our full services.
0: No. No, I'll stop you. I'll stop all of you.
1: No, Sledge.
0: I'll stop you with my bare hands. I'll kill you
1: Sledge,
0: all.
1: Don't. It's no use.
2: Do not worry, Mr. Underhill. At worst, he can destroy one unit. There are millions more.
1: Sledge, you'll hurt yourself. Sledge!
0: I'll kill him.
1: He's sick. It's his heart. You, get a doctor.
2: Until he surrenders, we can neither aid nor hinder Mr. Sledge. Do you surrender your immunity, Mr. Sledge?
0: Have to. Last chance. Gone. Yes, yes. Help me. Help me.
2: At your service, Mr. Sledge. You may see Mr. Sledge now, Mr. Underhill.
3: Alone?
2: If you wish. In here.
3: Thanks.
0: Sledge.
4: Well, well, Underhill. Good to see you.
3: Your head. It's bandaged.
4: Is it really?
3: They've done something to you. Are you all right?
4: Oh, fine, fine. Never felt better.
3: You never felt better?
4: No. In fact, I feel 10 years younger today.
3: You sound so happy.
4: Why not? These humanoids have made a new man of me, Underhill. They're wonderful, aren't they?
3: Wonderful? How can you say that, Sledge? Only yesterday you hated them. You were trying to destroy them.
4: Destroy them? Why?
3: You don't remember? You've forgotten what they're doing to us all? They're killing us with kindness. Taking away all our incentive and pride of accomplishment. Turning us all into pampered, useless pets. Parasites. With nothing left to do but just sit with folded hands at the mercy of these mechanical monsters.
2: At your service, Mr. Underhill.
3: You.
2: You seem troubled, Mr. Underhill. Are you unhappy?
3: Unhappy? You bet I'm unhappy. What have you done to Professor Sledge to turn him into this babbling idiot?
2: We were forced to operate. For years, Mr. Sledge has been suffering from a benign tumor of the brain. It caused him to have hallucinations, to believe that he was actually the creator of the humanoids.
4: Did I?
2: Yes. It was these delusions which were making you unhappy.
4: Oh. Well, whoever did invent the humanoids, I certainly owe him a debt of gratitude now.
3: Sledge.
2: You see, Mr. Underhill, we have ways to correct these abnormal conditions. Even Mr. Sledge is happy now.
3: You operated on his brain?
2: Yes, Mr. Underhill. And now we are at your service.
3: At my service? You mean you're going to operate it? No.
2: The time has come for you to accept and enjoy our complete service. You will now sign our agreement.
3: Look here, I...
2: If you are unhappy, it only takes a simple operation.
3: No, no. Who said I was unhappy? I'm very happy. I'll sign your paper. You don't have to operate on me. I'm happy. I'm very, very happy. Very happy.
5: 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There was nothing else left for them to do.

0: You have just heard the Jack Williamson story, With Folded Hands, an adventure in time, space, and the unknown world of the future, the world of Dimension X. Now, about next week. 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And perhaps someday, in the not-too-distant future, a man, sitting quietly in his room, just thinking, may generate enough mental energy to control the destiny of the world. How? We'll tell you next week.
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10: I did it! 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

0: From the far horizons of the unknown come transcribed tales of new dimensions in time and space. 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
0: Tonight's story, The Castaways, by Ernest Kinoy. In the South Pacific, night comes on rapidly. The sun dips below the flat horizon, the sea is crimson for a moment, and then night falls. But on Tahani Atoll, giant arc lights turn night into day. Across the waters of the lagoon, within the barrier reef, launches and tugs skitter back and forth, while on the curving half-moon of the island, army trucks and jeeps scuttle down the rough roads bulldozed by the Seabees just 6 weeks ago. A low Quonset hut stands near the beach, surrounded by tangled wire. This is the preliminary command post, and inside is General Frank Gaydosh, field director of the test. Operation Destruction.
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3: Well, get me Navy and tell them H-hour is as ordered. Send a periodic time check to Air Force on 90-week tuck and observation control on the Missouri.
2: Yes, sir.
3: I want a complete roster check on all personnel before H-hour.
2: Yes, sir. Oh, Nate Cohen wants to see you.
3: Well, who the devil's he?
2: AP man. He's been selected by the press radio pool to interview.
3: I haven't got any time. Tell him to speak to Major Dwight Vredenburg. He's the PRO.
2: I think perhaps you'd better see him, sir. The directive on public relations from Washington was very clear.
3: Well, how in blazes am I supposed to run a bomb test and play mother hand to a bunch of reporters?
2: Washington said...
3: All right. Bring him in. Borelli?
4: Yes, sir.
3: Give me some black coffee, will you?
4: Yes, sir. This is Mr. Cohen, General Gator.
5: How do you do, General?
3: Lousy, as a matter of fact.
5: Is that an official statement?
3: No. You can run some of that. The world is at the crossroads, baloney.
5: I wrote that yesterday. General, what effect do you think the new bomb will have on the world situation?
3: I can't tell you that, even if I knew. My job is to set the blasted thing off and see that nobody gets hurt and collect the data.
2: Can I speak to you a moment, sir?
3: Later, Alan. Go ahead, Cohen.
5: Can you release anything on the scientific principles involved?
3: I don't even understand them myself. Wait a minute. Dr. Muller?
6: Yes?
3: Come over here a minute, will you? Cohen, this is Dr. Fred Muller, civilian scientific director. He's the only one who knows what's inside that warhead.
6: How do you do, Mr. Cohen?
5: How about a statement, Doctor?
6: Oh, I'm afraid all I'm allowed to say is that the bomb is new, it's extremely powerful, and off the record, it's very tricky and dangerous.
5: What'll happen if it goes off prematurely?
6: I don't think we have to worry about that. In fact, we wouldn't even know about it, if you'll excuse me.
5: Now, how about the natives?
3: Well, what about them?
5: Aren't they going to be evacuated from the island?
3: They already have been.
2: General Gator.
5: Well, I saw the Tahani chief outside when I came in. The whole tribe squatting down at the motor pool having a conference.
3: What? Alan!
2: I've been trying to tell you, sir. The Tahani are still on the island.
3: Well, why? The LCTs are ready, aren't they?
2: Yes, sir, but they won't go. They refuse.
3: The schedule called for their evacuation to Mailani 3 hours ago.
2: I realize that, sir, but I hoped we could still get them off without violence.
3: Look, Alan, they're either on the island or off. Now, wait a minute. Cohen, that's all.
5: What are you going to do about the natives, General?
3: Never mind. I'll issue a statement later.
5: You going to force them?
3: Go on. Get out. I haven't got time.
5: All right, General. Thanks. Thanks a lot.
3: All right, Alan. Let's have it.
2: Well, sir, the Tahani been kicking up all along. They won't leave.
3: They won't? Do they know what's going to happen to the island? Do they know that we're going to blow it higher than a kite?
2: I told the chief. He just said they won't go.
3: They'll go, all right, if I have to... Yeah, hey, get him in here.
2: The chief?
3: Yeah, and that lieutenant who interprets.
2: Yes, sir.
3: How do you like that, Dr. Muller? I haven't got enough trouble.
6: You know, I feel rather sorry for the Tahani. Can't make much sense to them. We arrive and tell them they've got to get out.
3: Look, I appreciate your finer feelings, Muller, but I can't let the Kanakas hold up the bomb test.
6: They're not Kanakas, General. Captain Cook discovered the island in 1788.
3: Well, what's the difference?
7: Lieutenant Gilbert reporting, sir.
8: Aloha, kalahire metu akonano.
3: Hey, look, I haven't got time for ceremony, Gilbert. Tell the chief he and his tribe have got to get off the island. We're providing homes for them on Mailani. Translate, Gilbert.
7: The chief says you do not understand. Mailani is a bad island.
1: My people have lived on Tahani from the time that our ancestors were cast away on the island. The spirits of our ancestors are buried in the earth. Our fathers are buried here. Our fathers' fathers.
3: If he thinks I'm going to move his graveyard, he's crazy.
1: In our ancestors' time, the Tahani came in a great bird canoe. We were cast away on this island. We have made it our home. What right have you now to carry us over the sea to a strange land where we would die weeping for our homes? We will not go.
6: By the waters of Babylon, there we sat down and we wept when we remembered Zion.
3: Well, thank you, Dr. Muller. You're a great help. Say, Gilbert.
1: Yes, sir.
3: Tell him I have no choice. He's got till midnight to get his tribe on board those LCTs peacefully, or I'll have the Marine detachment carry him aboard.
1: Yes, sir.
6: Isn't that rather harsh, General? After all, justice is on their side. We're preparing to blow up their island, and we haven't asked them about it.
3: Dr. Muller, will you kindly confine yourself to the scientific aspects of this operation? I'll take care of administrative matters.
6: If you could explain to them what's at stake here.
3: Any further explaining I've got to do, I'll do with the Marine detachments. I'm not going to hold up my schedule. Well, Gilbert?
1: I told him, sir.
3: All right, get him out of here. I've had enough.
8: No, koala.
3: What the devil's that?
1: Some kind of a curse, sir. I can catch some of it. The island will remember the tears of its children and punish the invaders. The great destroyers will not destroy. And the evil man who is the chief will travel far through the blackness of night. Even as the children of the island end, so will he.
3: All right, Gilbert, take him away.
1: You in here, sir.
3: Colonel Allen, get a detail from the Marine detachment with tear gas and small arms down to the motor pool. And in 1 hour, have those natives on that transport, and I don't care how they do it. Is that my coffee, Varelli?
7: Yes, sir.
6: They must know about the bomb. The great destroyer will not destroy.
3: You worried about that curse?
6: I should think you might be. He threatened you personally. If I were you, I'd carry a pistol till they got off the island. The chief looked as if he'd cheerfully strangle you with his bare hands.
3: I'm supposed to end the way they do. What's that?
6: Probably the Tahani saying goodbye to their island. I think I'll go down to the motor pool.
3: Well, stay out of the way. And get back here in an hour. We've got to have this wrapped up and headquarters moved out to the Missouri by dawn.

0: Instrument room checking in, sir.
1: That's the last. Have the Missouri take over control and send for my jeep.
0: Yes, sir.
1: Are the LCTs standing by for those natives?
0: Yes, sir. They're on the beach.
2: The bomb unit is assembled in place, General.
1: 2330, right on the nose. Robin, start evacuation procedure.
2: But, Tahani, you've stopped.
1: Allen's probably moving them out to the beach. Check in with Navy and Air Force, Borelli.
0: Yes, sir.
1: What's that?
2: Coming from the beach.
1: The Tahani making trouble. Come on.
3: General!
1: Hey, you! Gilbert, what is it?
3: Colonel Allen ordered the Marines.
1: Well, what happened?
3: The natives just got up and started marching.
1: Did they embark?
3: You don't understand, sir. They marched up the cliff and right off into the lagoon.
1: What?
3: All of them. The women and the kids, too. They didn't even try to swim.
1: What were you doing all this time? Just standing around with your thumb in your mouth? Where was the Marine detachment?
3: We couldn't stop them, sir. They just walked over the cliff. They didn't even scream. Not even the kids. We sent the crash boats out, but we couldn't get them, any of them.
1: The crazy idiots. Were there any reporters there?
3: Well, Cohen and a life photographer.
1: Well, get his film and hold it till I release it.
4: What are you going to do, General? Postpone H-hour?
1: It's too late for that now. And calling H-hour off isn't going to bring the natives back.
4: But 100 men, women, and children just walking into the water. It's horrible.
1: I know. I'm not happy about it either. There's nothing we can do now. I gave him a chance to get off.
4: I was just thinking about the curse the chief put on you. Even as the children of the island end, so will he.
5: That's what he said to you, General.
1: I know, I heard him.
0: Your jeep's waiting, General.
5: The great destroyer will not destroy. That must mean the bomb.
1: Don't worry, Dr. Muller. It'll take more than a mumbo-jumbo curse from a native witch doctor to stop this operation. At H-hour, that bomb goes off.

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1: All checked in, sir.
0: It is H minus 1 minute. H minus one.
5: Take a good look at that island on that screen, Dr. Muller. When you throw that key, it just won't be there anymore. Nothing but an atom mushroom over the lagoon.
4: Quite a funeral pyre for the townies.
3: Stubborn idiots. They can't get in the way of progress.
4: Progress? I wonder if it is, General.
0: It is H minus 30 seconds. H hour minus 29, 28, 27, 26.
4: The Great Destroyer. That's what he called the bomb.
3: Hold it, Muller. Allen, report.
1: All checked in, sir. Cameras running.
3: Sound fire warning. Stand by for firing. Ready, Muller?
4: Ready.
0: 10, 9, 8, 7, 6, 5, 4, 3, 2, 1, fire!
6: General, it didn't go off. The bomb didn't go off.
3: Borelli, signal standby, condition red.
7: Yes, sir.
3: Allen, check readings. Muller, what's wrong? What happened?
6: I don't know. The bomb didn't go off.
3: Well, what do you mean? Why didn't it?
6: I don't know, except for one thing. The Tahani chief said the Great Destroyer would not destroy. It didn't, General. The bomb didn't go off.
8: How about it, General? What happened? Have you got a statement?
3: Nothing you can use, Cohen. Not till we find out what went wrong. Hey, who let you come aboard this ship?
8: I walked on. You don't know why the bomb failed?
3: It didn't fail. It just didn't go off.
8: What's that tank thing on the deck, General?
3: Undersea salvage unit, Mark IV. They call it a bottom crawler.
8: Somebody going down?
3: Well, that bomb is down there in the lagoon somewhere. Could go off at any second. Somebody's got to go down and find it and disarm it.
8: That's a lovely job.

0: How?
1: And Dr. Muller. He's the only one who knows how to dismantle it.
2: All is ready, General.
1: All right. Come on, Muller.
3: I'm ready.
1: Alan, as soon as we hit shallow water, get those gates open. We'll pull the crawler out. And then you get away in a hurry. If that bomb goes while we're working on it, I don't want any casualties.
2: Yes, sir.
1: Inside, Muller.
3: All right. I'm in.
1: Now, remember, get this LST out of the lagoon in a hurry. You got that, Alan? You take your orders from Admiral Yancey.
2: Yes, sir. Good luck.
1: Closing the hatch. The radar and Geiger counter warmed up, Muller.
4: I was just thinking of something, General. That curse, part of it came true. The bomb didn't go off.
1: Well?
4: The second part of that curse was that you would end where they ended. That was at the bottom of the lagoon.
1: What are you trying to do, Muller?
4: Nothing. I was just thinking this crawler is going to take us right down there where the Tahani died.
1: I'm not worried about a handful of dead natives, Muller. I'm worried about that bomb. Okay, they're opening the gate. Let's go.

0: USU-4 to control. Depth 50 feet, bottom sandy, dropping off sharp. Anything on sonar, Muller?
1: School of fish.
0: You ever been down in a crawler before?
1: Only in the tank at New London. I think I've got a Geiger reading dead ahead. Hang on. Getting something on sonar now. Left to point.
0: USU-4 to control. Over. USU-4 to control. Over. That's a fine note. The radio's out.
1: Dead ahead. Looks too large to be the bomb.
0: Can't see much on the forward vision plate. Hey, wait a minute. That's part of the reef ahead.
1: That's where the Geiger reading indicated. The bomb must have settled in a hole in the reef.
0: We'll have to go after it in diving suits. The suits are in the locker. Let's get this over with. The less time I spend down here waiting for that bomb to blow, the better I like it. Muller, is your helmet clamped tight? You getting me all right on your headset?
2: Okay.
0: I'm going to fill the lock. Here goes the outer door. Let's go.
2: This isn't like that diving tank in New London.
0: Look out for that coral. It can cut you to ribbons.
2: There's a hole of some sort there.
0: Wait till I get the light up. See if you can get a Geiger reading out of that hole.
2: Just a... There. It's down there, all right.
0: Careful. I'll drop down first.
2: See anything down there?
0: Muller, get down here fast.
2: What is it? Find something?
0: The bottom of this hole. It's metal, and the sides...
2: But it's the coral reef.
0: Look, welded joints. These are hull plates of some kind. And
2: look out, above us!
0: It's closing. Grab it!
2: Too late.
0: A metal hatch. It just slid over the top.
2: This is impossible. What's going on?
0: It's like an airlock.
2: The water's being pumped out. General, do you realize what this means?
0: I'm not sure. There's an inner door opening. Careful.
2: Passageway. What do we do now?
0: There isn't much we can do. We can take off our helmets, though. The dial shows good air. All right. Come on.
1: What is this? An undersea fort? What's it doing here? What does it mean?
0: Whatever it is, our bomb must be down here. Wait. There's someone there.
1: I can't see. There's a shadow. Who is it? Who's there?
3: Welcome, Dr. Muller. Welcome to our ship. We've been waiting for you.
1: General, it can't be. Do you see it? It's the Tahani chief.
4: How long has the bottom crawler been down, Borelli?
5: 4 hours, sir. 2 since we lost contact.
4: I'll keep trying.
5: Yes, sir.
4: I've given him enough time. I'm going to send another crawler down.
6: What do you figure happened to him, Colonel?
4: Well, there are a lot of things. Hey, how did you get in here?
6: I walked in. When are you going to...

0: Releases, Colonel. It's the biggest story since the election. Bomber dead and Dr. Mueller and General Gaydash dead.
1: They're not dead. At least we don't know they are. As long as that bomb doesn't go off, there's still a chance that...
2: What happened?
1: Bomb. Charlie, condition red. Gilbert, radiation control into action. Get the hot squad into Tahani Lagoon as soon as it's cleared. And get me a PT boat with radiation screens.
0: What is it, Colonel? What happened?
1: The bomb must have blown.
0: How about Mueller and the General?
1: If they were down there in that lagoon, you guess. Now get out of my way. I'm busy.
3: Radiation reading 75 and steady.
1: Take her in as close to the beach as you can.
3: Steady as she goes.
0: Is there any danger of any more explosions?
1: No. When she goes, she goes.
3: Radiation 82.
1: That's still safe. Cohen, is that something on the beach?
0: Yeah. Looks like a body. Maybe you blew one of the Tahani back out of the lagoon.
1: No. It's moving. Gilbert, glasses.
4: Yes, sir.
1: It's a man, all right. Head into the beach.
4: Who is it, Colonel?
1: Can't tell. He's in a diving suit. It's either Mueller or General Gaydash. Get his helmet off. Easy now.
4: Twist to the right.
1: There. It's Mueller. Gilbert, help me get him out of this diving suit. We've got to get him to the medics.

0: No radiation burns, superficial bruises, mild shock. He'll be all right, Colonel.
1: Can he talk?
0: For a while.
1: Mom, go off.
2: It didn't.
3: He's still out of his head.
1: Quiet, Cohen. Go on, Dr. Muller. What did you find?
2: A ship. A giant metal ship there under the lagoon.
1: A submarine?
2: No, no. It was a spaceship.
3: Spaceship?
2: Camouflaged right next to the reef. When we went inside, we found the Tahani chief and all the tribe. Alive.
3: What? Well, they drowned in the lagoon. I saw them.
2: No, they didn't commit suicide as we thought. They just dived underwater into the rocket airlock.
1: Rocket airlocks? Now, look, Muller, I know you've suffered a shock, but...
2: But it's true.
1: Can't be. A spaceship built by Polynesian savages.
2: But they're not savages. They're the castaways. They're from another planet. Don't you understand? Their spaceship was wrecked here 400 years ago. They've been waiting ever since for a chance to go home.
1: He's out of his mind. Better give him a sedative, Doctor.
4: No, wait a minute, Colonel. Remember their story about the great bird canoe? Maybe there's something to the legend.
2: Not the legend, it's true. They'd exhausted their fuel, came down out of space, couldn't find anything here on Earth to replace their fuel source until we developed atomic power.
3: Atomic power? You mean they stole our bomb?
2: That's right. Fished it out of the lagoon, hauled it aboard.
1: Yes, but how could they convert it to atomic drive?
2: They made me dismantle it for them at the point of a gun. Then just before they blasted off, they let me go.
1: But what about the general?
2: Remember the Tahani curse?
1: I see. You mean they killed him?
2: You don't understand. I said I dismantled that bomb at the point of a gun. It was General Gaydash who was holding the gun.
1: What?
2: He was one of them, one of their spies, sent out to bring back the rocket fuel they needed. And the Tahani curse wasn't a curse at all. It said that when they left the island, so would he.
1: I mean, he's with them now.
2: Yes. And after 400 years, the castaways are going home.

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Your announcer, Fred Collins. X-1 was an NBC Radio Network production.

0: Good evening, friends of the Inner Sanctum. This is your host to welcome you through the creaking door. We're going to begin tonight's festivities on a scientific note with something that will save you a good deal of money. Mm-hmm. Yes, it seems that quite a few people have taken to turning off their refrigerators during this program. Yes, they've discovered they can deep freeze all sorts of things by just listening to Inner Sanctum. Letting their blood run cold.
1: Well, Mr. Host, that's quite an idea. Have you any other scientific suggestions?
0: Oh, certainly, Mary. For instance, here's a way to cut down on your laundry bills. Instead of having the laundry starch your clothes, just put them on top of your radio Tuesday nights. Inner Sanctum will scare them stiff.
1: Well, now it's my turn, Mr. Host, and I'd like to make a suggestion, too. It's about an easy way to get more enjoyment out of your teapot. Here's the whole trick. 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
0: Now, friends, lend an ear to tonight's story. An original radio play by Robert Newman called Blood of Cain, starring two of your radio favorites, Mercedes McCambridge and Carl Swenson. A tale of blood spilled in hatred and vengeance. Of blood that carries a curse that is as old as man. You don't believe that's possible, eh? And suppose you put out all the lights, pull your chair up close, and listen. A small square, once fashionable, on the outskirts of New Orleans. The iron balconies where elegant ladies once sat are now rusty and sagging. The paint on the rambling houses is cracked and peeling, and grass grows between the cobblestones. The bayous and the jungle have crept close to it, and at night the cries of strange birds, the croaking of giant frogs can be heard. What was formerly a living portion of the old world has become a place of decay and death.
2: More pigeons died this evening. I saw them towering up and up into the darkening sky as if to escape the pain gnawing at their vitals and then fall into the square and into the garden. I still didn't believe, couldn't let myself believe. And then I saw her, standing in the shrubbery, the bag from which she had been feeding them still in her hand. I knew then that I could wait no longer, that I had to find out. Louise?
3: Eugene, the pigeons, there's something wrong with them. They're...
2: dying, yes.
3: How? And why?
2: I'm no chemist, but I'd say it was poison.
3: Poison? But who would do that?
2: Louise, now listen to me, dear. Please listen. I love you. I've loved you since I first came down here. First met you. You know that. And you know that I'll understand. Now tell me, why have you been doing it? You're the only one who feeds them. The only one who could do it.
3: Oh, no, I didn't.
4: Louise, where are you?
3: Grandfather! Grandfather!
4: Oh, my dear child, what is it?
3: The pigeons. They're dying. It's the second day now. And Eugene said...
4: He said what?
2: Have you looked at any of them, Dr. Philippe? Examined them?
4: Will you go into the house, my dear? I'll be along in just a minute.
3: But, Grandfather...
4: Please, please, dear.
3: Yes, Grandfather. Of course.
4: I'm very sorry you did this, Owen. Mentioned it to her.
2: Did you examine any of the pigeons?
4: I did. Poison. Probably from my laboratory.
2: But then... Then you know...
4: I know a great deal, Mr. Owen. I'm her grandfather. And I think it would be very wise if you kept away from Louise. Did not see her again.
2: What? Well, that's ridiculous. I love her.
4: I'm sure you do. But perhaps I did not make myself clear. If you continue to see her, it might prove dangerous for you.
2: I didn't eat any supper that night. I went back to my room and sat there in the dark, staring at the shuttered, brooding house. About 11 o'clock, the door of the doctor's house opened quietly, and Louise came out. Without looking right or left, moving almost like a sleepwalker, she went up the street. I hesitated only a minute, and then I hurried down the stairs and after her. And just as I got downstairs, the door opened again, and...
4: Is that you, Owen?
2: Well, yes, Doctor. She just left the house. I was watching through the window.
4: Yes, I know. She's done it several times, and this time I was determined to follow her and see where she goes.
2: Look, she's hailing a cab. My car's right across the street. Quick!

0: Louise went in there. What kind of a place is that?
1: Yeah, that smell. It's the smell of death. From the noise, I would say it was an abattoir.
0: A slaughterhouse? Good Lord. But why? Why would she come down here in the dead of night?
1: I like you, Owen. I think you know that. And it was for your own sake that I warned you to keep away from her. There are things that you do not... Well, that you cannot know about her.
0: No? Well, we'll see. I'm going in and get her and find out from her.
1: Just a moment. There she is, just inside the gate, talking to the watchman.
2: No sense arguing about it, lady. I just can't let you in.
3: But you must. You got to. You always did before.
2: That's just it. Now, once was all right, even twice. But, well, if you want to know the truth, the men have been complaining. Nobody exactly likes killing steers. But they say that the way you stand there watching him, well, it makes them nervous.
3: You've got to let me in. I'll make it worth your while.
0: Now, watching the killing?
2: I've just got orders from the superintendent.
0: That's awful. It's horrible. I'm going in and get her.
1: No. In the state she's in, well, having you come on her suddenly would have a very bad effect.
0: But
1: you wait here. I'll go.
2: No, don't hit me. No!
0: Louise!
4: What in?
1: What happened? The watchman. This stone here on the temple.
0: Louise! Why did you do this?
3: I don't know. I had to get in here. He wouldn't let me in.
1: Take her out to the car, Owen. Come on, let's go.
0: He can't go now. Leave him lying there like that. He's hurt. He may be dying.
1: No, it's not serious. He's just stunned. We can phone for an ambulance as soon as we get home. But we've got to get her away from here immediately. Sit down, Louise.
3: Yes, Grandfather. I'm sorry I ran away like that, Eugene. But I suddenly felt strange. Ill.
0: That's all right, Louise.
1: You've been feeling that way quite often lately, haven't you?
3: Yes. Yes, I have.
1: Just what makes this feeling so strange?
3: Well, it's hard to describe. It's as if I weren't myself anymore. It's the opposite of sleepwalking. It's as if I were awake, but not really conscious. And I hear voices telling me to do things and whispering a name that sounds like Jonard.
1: Like what? You've been in my study reading my books.
3: No, but I haven't, Grandfather. You always forbade me to...
1: And how did you know that name?
0: Well, whose name is it? And, well, what does it have to do with Louise?
1: It's the name of a family which is almost extinct. And it is a name which means death.
0: Well, what do you mean?
1: I was always very interested in the Jonard family for reasons of my own. And I've collected all the historical references to them that I could. These references start with the 13th and 14th century. But by the 15th century, they had become the traditional executioners of France.
0: Executioners?
1: And in those days, you know what that meant. It was a Jonard who put the torch to Jeanne d'Arc. A Jonard received a handsome bequest from Louis XI for services rendered. A Jonard operated the guillotine during the French Revolution. Perhaps that's why the family migrated here after the fall of the Republic.
3: They came here?
1: Yes. 20-odd years ago, there were a whole series of particularly atrocious murders here. The murderer was finally caught and executed. His name was Max Jonard.
3: Why do you tell me all this? And why should I constantly seem to hear that name?
1: Well, even when you were little, my dear, you used to have those strange fits, spells when you would do unpleasant things. Afterward, you could never remember them.
3: Oh.
1: Now, do you remember poisoning the pigeons and going to the slaughterhouse?
3: What? Oh, no,
1: well,
3: no.
1: Well, I've never discussed the matter with you because I thought it might actually implant the idea in your mind. I'd hoped that if you were left alone, you'd outgrow it, but...
3: But what? You still haven't told me what all this about the Jonards has to do with me.
1: It has a great deal to do with you, my dear. You see, Max Jonard was your father.

0: desert girl with a real tradition in her family. A murderer for a father and a long line of ancestors who were real killer dillers. I was beginning to get a little worried about her. Fooling around, poisoning pigeons and things like that. And I can see now that there was method in her madness. After all, practice makes perfect.
1: Good gracious, Mr. Host. Louise may turn out to be a very dangerous person.
0: Yes, Mary, she's not the kind of a character you'd like to have ringing your doorbell.
1: I should say not. Why, usually, as our Lipton listeners know, a doorbell is one of the nicest, most friendly sounds there is. Because so often it means friends are dropping in for a visit. Of course, your first thought is to make them welcome. So after you've taken their coats and made them comfortable, pour them a cup of flavorful, spirited Lipton tea. You know, it's wonderful how Lipton's add sparkle to the conversation. For there's extra enjoyment in its grand, brisk flavor. Each sip is brimming with such lively, full-bodied tanginess. Yes, serve your friends Liptons when they call. And when you say goodbye to them at the door, you can be sure they'll come back for another visit and another cup of Lipton tea.
0: That's a friendly suggestion, all right, Mary. And now, are we ready to get down to business again? The kind of business that Louise's family has specialized in for a good many years. Murder. Oh, I know that what she's been interested in so far is small fry, but I think from now on she'll really be cooking with gas. Just a moment later now. Sitting in Dr. Philippe's study, Louise and Eugene Owen stare at the elderly gentleman with shock and horror in their eyes.
2: You mean my father was a murderer?
3: Your father, and his father before him, back as far as the family's history can be traced.
4: Well, I don't believe it. And even if it is true, it's ridiculous to think this need to kill can be passed on from generation to generation.
3: Well, of course, Owen, there is absolutely no scientific basis for it. Still, how else can you explain some of the things that Louise has been doing?
2: Oh, it's true. It's true. These spells that come over me when I don't know what I'm doing. That name which I never heard consciously until... Oh, no, it can't be true. It can't...
3: Oh, Louise, dear.
2: No, Eugene, don't. Don't come near me. Don't touch me. If there's even a chance that it's so...
3: Well, I didn't want to tell you. I was never very close to your father because he was a rather strange son-in-law. But if you want to know more about him, there is someone you should talk to. Joel Ferguson, down on Gaylord Street. He was the very last person to see your father alive.

0: Mr. Ferguson?
1: Yes. Who is it?
0: My name is Louise Philippe. I'd like to talk to you for a few minutes.
1: Just a second. Come in. In here.
0: Thank you.
1: What did you say your name was again?
0: Louise Philippe. At least that's what I always believed it was. Until yesterday. And then I discovered that my name was Louise Jonas.
1: Jonas? Not Max Jonas?
0: Yes. He was my father.
1: What do you want of me after all these years? It wasn't my fault. You know it wasn't my fault. I only did what I had to do.
0: I don't know what you mean. I was told that you were the last person to see him alive. And that perhaps you could tell me something about him.
1: Yes. There are things that I can tell you. That he was evil, but that he knew he was evil. There was a curse on him that made him do the things he did do. Voices that whispered in his ear, told him to kill, made him kill.
0: Voices?
1: And in the end, at the last minute, he thanked me.
0: He thanked you for what?
1: For stopping him from doing any more killing in the only way he could be stopped. And when I put the rope around his neck...
0: The rope?
1: I was the state executioner. It was I who hanged him.
0: You killed my father.
1: I only carried out the sentence that was passed on him. And why are you looking at me that way?
0: I didn't know. I only came here to see you because...
1: You're lying. You were his daughter. Then you were like him. And you came down here to kill me.
0: Kill you?
1: That knife there in your bag.
0: Huh? I didn't even know it was there.
1: You're lying. Keep away from me. Keep away.
0: But I didn't come down here to kill you.
1: Then stop staring at me like that. Put that knife away. No, don't come near me. No, don't.

0: Good evening, Mr. Owen.
1: Where's Miss Louise, Benson? I must see her right away.
0: I'm sorry, sir, but she's not in. She went out about a half hour ago.
1: Oh. Well, where did she go?
0: I'm afraid I don't know, sir. She didn't say.
1: Well, what about Dr. Philippe?
0: He's not in either, sir. He left right after Miss Louise, as soon as he heard that she'd gone out.
1: Oh?
0: It seemed to me, sir, he looked rather worried. He said something about Mr. Ferguson.
1: Ferguson? Great Scott! If she went down...
2: Thank you.
3: Who's that?
1: I'm looking for Miss Louise Philippe. I was told that she... Is that you, Dr. Philippe?
3: Yes, Eugene.
1: Is she here?
3: Yes, she's here. But you're too late, just as I was too late.
1: What do you mean?
3: Inside there. See for yourself.
1: Oh, don't tell me that anything's happened.
3: Good Lord. Louise. She won't answer you. That's the way I found her when I got here. Sitting there with a knife in her hand and Ferguson lying across the table, dead.
4: Eugene.
1: Louise.
4: Eugene.
1: Oh, Louise,
4: Eugene.
1: Darling. Oh, why did you do it?
4: Do what? Dad.
3: Yes, dear. Didn't you do it?
4: I don't know. I didn't even know who he was when I came down here. Then I found out that it was he who executed my father. Then I started to hear those voices. Voices telling me to kill, that I had to kill. Then there was a knife in my hand. Oh, I can't remember.
3: Voices. That's what Max said at the trial. It was the only defense he offered, but that he heard voices telling him to kill. It didn't save him. But in your case, the woman...
1: What are you saying?
3: Well, there's no sense even trying to escape. That would only make things worse, you know that.
4: Yes, Grandfather. Except that there is only one way that things could be made worse. That is, if I were allowed to live.
1: But Louise, don't say that. You must...
4: Oh, it's true, Eugene. For centuries to be a gendarme meant to bear the mark of Cain. Well, I'm the last of the Jonas, and there must never be another.
3: Well, I had not gone quite that far, my dear, but perhaps you're right.
4: I am right. Goodbye, Grandfather. Eugene.
1: Louise, come back. Wait.
3: No, let her go, Eugene. She's my own flesh and blood, but I think that may be the best way after all.
1: Yes, well, we'll see. Louise, wait, please.
4: It's no use, Eugene. It's all very clear.
1: Clear as witch's brew.
4: Yes, it is, yes, it is. Maybe it's because of our love that I understand. Maybe that was what was wrong with the Jonars. They never knew love, only hatred. But there is a cure. It lies there, in the river.
1: Louise.
4: No, please, dear. There's a curse on me, on all the Jonars that ever were.
1: You're right. There is a curse, but not the kind that you think, dear. Listen, I was at the library all afternoon reading, and I think I understand now, for the first time.
4: You understand what?
1: The nature of the curse and how it can be ended. Because it can be ended in only one way.
3: Oh, Eugene? Is that you? Eugene?
4: No, Grandfather. It's not Eugene.
3: Louise, why... I thought you... Why did you come back here to Ferguson's place?
4: I don't know, Grandfather. The voices, the call in my blood, it's too strong. I tried, I wanted to end it finally and completely, either in the river or with the police. But I couldn't.
3: You mean you're not going to give yourself up?
4: No, Grandfather. I'm not going to give myself up. But that's not all I mean.
3: Louise, you still got that knife?
4: Yes, Grandfather. Walking up the street, realizing that I was still holding it, that it was red with blood. I think it was then that I knew for the first time what it meant to be a gendarme.
3: Look, Louise, you're completely distraught. That's only natural. But now, look, you put that knife down and let me take you home. I'll give you something that'll help you sleep and then...
4: No, Grandfather, you won't give me anything. Ever again.
3: Well, Louise, you're... You're not going to kill me.
4: Yes, Grandfather, that's just what I'm going to do.
2: No, please,
4: no, don't try to get away. I'm younger
2: Louise,
4: and quicker than you.
2: For heaven's sake,
4: Louise. Just one quick
2: Louise, no, listen to me. Listen carefully. You can't kill me. There's nothing driving you to do it. You see, you're not a Jolant.
4: What are you saying?
2: It's true. I am a Jolant. Max Jolant was my son. But you're not evenly, distantly related to us.
4: You're lying. You're lying. You're just saying
2: no,
4: that.
2: No. I swear it's true. I changed my name when I studied medicine to avoid the stigma. But Max kept it. Your father was Louis Martin, the judge.
4: You're lying. How is that possible?
2: But because I adopted you after your father's death for a reason. It was your father who condemned Max to death. He didn't know Max was my son, and I didn't tell him until later. Your mother died when you were born, and I was your father's physician. And when he was desperately ill, I offered to adopt you and take care of you. And then when the papers were signed, I told him who I was, what I was going to do, that I was going to destroy you to avenge my son. And that's what killed him.
4: But all those horrible things I've been doing, poisoning the pigeons, killing Ferguson...
2: You haven't been doing them. It was I who did them. Using drugs and suggestion to make you believe that it was you. So that you would either destroy yourself or...
4: Oh, thank heaven, Eugene! Eugene, did you hear?
1: Yes, dearest, I heard. And I told you, didn't I?
2: Eugene! So it was a trick. A trick to trap me.
1: Yes, Doctor, it was. I was at the library and at City Hall all day looking up the records. Here, drop that knife.
2: No, Owen. This won't be as poetic a death as the one I'd planned for her, but...
1: The lights! Louise, put the lights out!
2: Oh, that won't help you. Either of you. You won't get away. I'll find you in the light or in the darkness. And... there you are. Die, then. Now you'll die! Die! Die!
1: Louise!
4: It's not I!
2: It's not you! What did... Then who did... Let go of me! Let go of me!
1: Light! Louise, quickly!
4: Eugene, what happened? Who did he... Ferguson.
1: Yes. He stumbled into him in the darkness. Thought it was one of us. Then he must have tripped.
4: The knife. He must have fallen on the knife.
1: Well, somehow it seems only right that the last of the Jolants, who killed so many, should be destroyed by the dead.

0: Too bad, Doc. You were a character we certainly could use on this program. But now at least you've got the perfect answer for the rest of your family when you meet them in the... wherever it is that dead murderers congregate. When they ask you who you were with last night, you can always say, that was no lady, that was my knife.
1: Well, I'm glad you could put a new point on that old joke, Mr. Host.
0: Oh, I like to sharpen up an old saw now and then, Mary.
1: Well, let me see what I can do along those lines. How about the best things in life are tea?
0: Mary, I'm afraid your enthusiasm for Lipton's has got the best of you.
1: Well, maybe you're right, Mr. Host. But it's so easy to be enthusiastic about Lipton's. Once you taste that marvelous brisk flavor, you can't help being a real Lipton fan. And that lively, zestful taste is something you folks should start to enjoy right now. Next time you visit the grocer's, get a package of Lipton tea. Try it. I know you'll enjoy it.
0: May I add a word of advice, friends? If you should happen to bump into an elderly gentleman dressed all in black on a dark street some night, don't get into an argument with him, especially if he happens to be carrying a bloodstained knife. After all, you can end up just as stiff if you're dead right as if you're dead wrong. Oh, by the way, this month's Inner Sanctum mystery novel is The Pavilion by Hilda Lawrence. And next week's Inner Sanctum story, brought to you by the makers of Lipton Tea and Lipton Soup, and directed by Hyman Brown, next week's story is called Skeleton Bay. It's about a lady novelist who writes murder mysteries until she decides she'd rather be a character instead of an author. She chooses Skeleton Bay as a vacation spot, but it turns out to be her last resort. Now join us next Tuesday on Skeleton Bay. Until then, friends, good night. 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

0: Come in. Welcome. I'm E.G. Marshall. They say there do be girls in Galway that are the fairest in the world. Of course, there are other things in Galway, all Ireland for that matter, that you don't find anywhere else. Cluricaunes and banshees, the little folk, and of course the leprechaun himself. Blarney and the Blarney Stone itself. So many things that are hard to credit that the only way is to make a trip there for yourselves, as we are now going to do.
1: Oh, mother of heaven, he's at it again, Mary.
2: Uncle Terence?
1: Who else? Rattling his portrait against the chimney stones and wailing like the banshee he is. Oh.
2: Well, Sean, you know what he's after. Turn the picture face to the wall and give the poor man the chance to dress himself in privacy.
1: All right, Mary. But where would he want to be off to today? There's no wake or wedding or holy day to celebrate.
2: And if he's taken advantage of the leprechaun's promise, there's something special in the wind. Now, you being the man, take a wee peep there and see if he's gone.
1: He's gone. The canvas is bare as a turnip.
2: Then mark my words, Sean Daly. We're in for some excitement in Clenfort. I wonder what will be this time.
0: Our mystery drama, The Wakeful Ghost, was written especially for the Mystery Theater by Ian Martin and stars Paul Hecht. It is sponsored in part by Uncle Ben's Long Grain and Wild Rice and Buick Motor Division. I'll be back shortly with Act One.
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0: Brian Mackin finished his last year of med school and found himself
1: with $1,000 left of his inheritance and 2 weeks before he began his internship. He was weary from the long struggle for his medical degree because in spite of scholarships, he had to work outside to raise money for the 6 years of study. Both his parents were dead. So far as he knew, he was alone in the world. But his background was Irish, and he had some vague memory that an aunt and uncle were living still in the old country. So he decided to spend the 2 weeks on a vacation, which was to change his whole life.
2: Nobody's going to believe this, but it's exactly what happened to me in Ireland. After roaming around a few days in Dublin, I took a train for Ballinasloe in Galway, to the west. The only clue I had to my uncle and aunt was an old postcard with that postmark and their names, Sean and Mary Daly, which is sort of equivalent to John and Mary Smith. I didn't have much hope of finding them, but it was a joy just to have nothing to do with my last 3 days playing detective. No one was more surprised than I when a ruddy-faced little gentleman walked up to me at the station.
3: Sure, now, I couldn't be mistaken, but just for the politeness of the thing and observing the formalities, Esquire. But you wouldn't be Brian Mackin from America.
2: Yes, that's exactly who I would be.
3: And now you're maybe wondering who I am.
2: Well, yes, I am indeed.
3: Sure, I'm your great-uncle Terence on your mother's side, once or twice removed, for I was born on the wrong side of the blanket, they say. I don't know myself, nor care. For sure. In my own opinion, I was a changeling, which accounts for my close association with the... That's of no matter for the moment. Terence Kruskin is the name. Terence Kinsella Clonmae Kruskin. But your Uncle Terence will serve. 'Tis the way most people know me.
2: Well, I'm still puzzled. How did you know me?
3: I've a little cart and a pony waiting. Oh. And if we want to get to your aunt and uncle's before dark, I'm thinking we'd best get along. And I'll tell you all on the way.
2: I don't mean to be rude, sir, but I still would like to know how you knew I was coming here today. I only made up my mind on the spur of the moment this morning.
3: Ah, now that's where you're wrong, do you see?
2: What do you mean?
3: Well, while we're riding along, would you like a little dash of poteen to warm the cockles of your heart?
2: Is that the Irish whiskey you make out of bog water that's about 180 proof?
3: The same?
2: No, thanks. No, that's the stuff I had last night in Dublin that knocked me out like a Mickey. I'm still not over it.
3: Well, now then, to answer your question.
2: Yeah.
3: How I knew to expect you. Do you remember the little chap in the green bowler you met at the Snook last night?
2: Oh, yeah, I remember him. He introduced me to this nectar.
3: Well, now, McDroosh is a friend of mine.
2: Well, that's not what he said last night.
3: That he wasn't a friend?
2: No, I mean that wasn't his name.
3: Oh, he probably called himself Michael Mahan or some such.
2: Yeah, that's right.
3: Sure, that's what he uses as a cover when he's out and about the town.
2: What is he, a secret agent, IRA or something?
3: Not him. He's all peace and goodwill. He's a leprechaun.
2: A leprechaun?
3: That's right.
2: Oh, God, come on, Uncle Terence. Stop pulling my leg. Michael Mahan was no leprechaun.
3: Did he have a little green bowler?
2: Well, I don't know if you could call it green. It was
3: green.
2: Old.
3: Green. And did he have pointy little ears just under his hat brim at the top, like?
2: Well, as a matter of fact, medically, I was interested because the auricular cartilage was strangely shaped.
3: The what was what?
2: At the top of his ears.
3: Ah, there. Did you see? There's your answer. Enough to convince an American. Anyway, your friend the leprechaun sent me a message in a way that we have. And that's
2: this
3: how
2: must
3: I...
2: be the greatest put-on of all time. You're not going to tell me you're a leprechaun, too.
3: Oh, no. No. I'm more of a banshee, you might call me. But with special privileges. Oh, yes, quite special. But that can wait. Oh, over in there. Oh,
2: is this where my aunt and uncle live?
3: It is.
2: Sean and Mary Daly?
3: That's who they are.
2: Are they expecting me?
3: Lord bless you, no, but you'll be welcome, son, as welcome as the flowers in May. Here, take your bags and jump on down.
2: Aren't you coming in with me to introduce me?
3: Well, sure, you're a nice, well-mannered lad, and you'll manage by yourself. But it's time enough to put Maureen and the cat and myself away till any of us is needed. God hold you in his pocket till we meet again.
4: We are going to, aren't we?
3: Oh, yes, indeed. I don't know how to be arranged, but I have plans for you and the future of more than one.
2: At the moment he was calling it back to me, the twilight was upon us. It must have been some trick of the rising evening mist, but I swear, before he reached the corner of the building, Uncle Terence, the old-fashioned cart, and Maureen, who pulled it, seemed to disappear in the gathering gloom.
5: Good evening to you, young gentleman.
2: Excuse me, are you by any chance Mrs. Sean Daly?
5: I am that.
2: Did you have a brother who emigrated to America called Thomas Mackin?
5: I did. And you're from America?
2: Yeah.
5: You couldn't be. Is it Brian? That's you right. Are. Brian Mackin, whose mother was Margaret Denise.
2: That's me. Hi, Aunt Mary.
5: Oh, Brian. Oh, me darling boy, me darling boy.
6: Oh, forgive me. Come in.
5: Sean, will you look who's here? It's Tommy's son and Margaret's. This is your Uncle Sean.
7: Well, 'tis a pleasure to meet you.
5: Sit down. Sean, take the boy's bag.
7: Yes.
5: How did you ever find us? Oh, it's been years since we lost track. Sean and me had to move so sudden-like, and our letters seemed to go astray. Now tell me about Tom and Margaret.
2: Well, Mother and Dad both died suddenly within a month of each other. I've been so busy burying myself in schoolwork, I didn't... I let everything else go.
5: Oh, you poor darling. Oh, if I'd known. Oh, you must tell us all about it.
7: Can I get you a wee nip to settle you?
2: Oh, no, thanks. I'm learning to be careful of Irish nips.
5: Well, then I'll get you something to eat. Now, you'll stay the night with us in a few days?
2: Sure, I've got till the weekend before I have to catch my plane home. Anyway, I'll wait to have dinner with all of you. Aunt Mary, Uncle Sean... Uncle Terence.
7: Uncle who?
2: Uncle Terence. He met me at the station, brought me here. I'd never have found you without him. He just went to put the horse and cart away.
5: A little mare with one black eye and one white?
2: Yeah, that's Maureen.
5: And did you expect to meet him at the station?
2: No, he absolutely floored me. I mean, the only reason I came to Ballinasloe was because I found an old card from you to Mother with a postmark. I was just taking a wild stab in the dark that someone might know about you or where you live. I wanted to... Well, I mean, as far as I know, you are my only living relative.
5: Oh, we are, darling, we are.
2: Well, I didn't know about Uncle Terence and... Well...
7: And what, Brian? You can be free with us.
2: Well, I don't know what to say. He talked about leprechauns and banshees, you know, that sort of thing. Oh, I might have thought he was a little, I guess you'd say touched, except for... Well, I shouldn't talk this way. I loved him. He was fun and amusing, full of a wonderful zest for life, but sort of scary, too. Is he the same at home here?
5: Oh, he can be all of those, though we don't see much of it anymore. Uncle Terence is a great problem to us.
2: Oh, well, I'm sorry.
7: Nothing to do with you.
2: You know, I hope you won't tell him some of the things I just said or intimated. When he comes in for dinner, I mean.
7: He won't be here for dinner.
2: Oh, I thought he lived here.
7: Well, so he does in a sort of way.
5: I think it's time that we told the boy the truth, Sean, as best we can.
7: Yes. Well, you had a good long look at Uncle Terence. He wouldn't forget it.
2: Oh, no, never.
5: Look behind the picture and make sure...
7: Yes, he's back again. Now, come here. You see this portrait, Brian? Now, would that be Uncle Terence?
2: Oh, yeah. That's him. That's him to the life.
7: You're not exactly. The gentleman you are looking at has been dead these 35 years.
2: What?
7: The only problem is that he won't stay decently in his grave.
1: So Brian Mackin has come all the way to Ireland to find a real uncle and aunt. And in addition, a quite unreal uncle. A man who appears to be able to rise from the grave full-bodied by the mere device of having his portrait turned to the wall. No wonder Brian is convinced that it's all illusionary, a pipe dream programmed by that potent poteen. And yet, this is only the beginning. I'll be back shortly with Act Two.
8: Hi, I'm Burl Ives. You know, nothing perks up a meal like an exciting side dish. And I'd like to tell you about one your family and your guests are sure to love and keep on loving. It's Uncle Ben's long grain and wild rice. It's a mouth-watering mixture of Uncle Ben's converted brand rice, wild rice herbs, and seasonings. It's the kind of side dish that can make an ordinary meal a great meal and can keep a great meal from becoming ordinary. In fact, Uncle Ben's long grain and wild rice is so good, they tell me that most everyone who tries it comes back for more. That's because there are no compromises in quality. But that's the way Uncle Ben's does business. So, to make an ordinary meal a great meal, try Uncle Ben's long grain and wild rice. And to make sure you get the quality ingredients and good taste I've told you about, make sure it's Uncle Ben's.
2: What are you building with your blocks?
9: I want to make a world bigger than me.
2: Oh, well, it looks pretty good.
9: Yep, except it needs more blocks.
2: Well, what are you putting into your world?
9: Trees and stores and garages.
2: Is there anything that you're not going to put into your world?

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1: From the Franciscans. With love.
2: Back again to our world of fantasy and a young American trapped in a web of superstition, illusion, or perhaps just the spell the Emerald Island can weave so easily about any visitor to its shores. Still, whatever doubts and fears he may have taken to bed with him, they are all dispelled by a glorious sunrise that wakes him up with cockcrow.
3: My window faced to the east, with the sun streaming in and striking shafts of golden light from a blue river a few miles away. I climbed out of the host of warm blankets and quilt that covered my bed. The room was cold enough for me to seek the sun's warmth directly. And it was there, at the window, I first saw Sheila. She was not a small girl. She was tall and sturdy. But she walked as though each footfall was no heavier than a feather landing on the ground. She had long brown hair and purple eyes, with a wide mouth that, well, once I saw it break in a smile, made me make up my mind this was going to be my gal. Since she was approaching the house carrying a basket, I don't suppose I ever dressed faster in my life to get down in time not to miss meeting her.
4: Good morning, Brian. Did you sleep well?
3: Oh, yes, the best sleep I've had since I can remember.
4: Sure, it was a short enough one, and you so tired.
3: Well, that cock was crowing, and...
4: that old rooster, he's an old fake. Smog, you see his hands anymore, his best days being over. Never a chick in the last 2 years. There's not over 4 or 5 layers we have left. So Sheila here and me, we have a bargain. Oh, you'll not have met Sheila O'Shaughnessy from the next farm over. Sheila, this is my nephew, all the way from the United States of America.
5: It's a pleasure to make your acquaintance, Mr...
3: Macken. Brian Macken.
5: Oh, it's a good West Country name. Mr. Macken.
3: Yeah, well, my grandfather came from here. From Galway, I mean. They say he was quite a bully boy.
5: Aye. Well, those days are past, praise be. Still, the way things are, we were better off with the shillelagh than the gun.
3: Oh, well, I couldn't agree with you more. Anyone who plans to be a doctor...
5: Is that what you're away to be?
3: Well, I already am. I mean, I've graduated and have my license. Now I have to intern and be a hospital resident for a few years till I start out on my own.
5: Oh, that's grand. I have a great admiration for doctors.
4: No, then this will have to hold, or the bread will burn up on us. And I want you to get it home with a little heat left in it.
5: This is Mrs. Daly's bargain with me. I bring her a basket of eggs, and she bakes the most delicious bread this side of heaven.
4: Here's the basket. Keep the towel tucked in good and tight, man.
5: Never fear.
3: That's a heavy basket, Why don't I carry it for you to your house?
4: I was going to give you your breakfast.
3: Yeah, well, it'll wait. I always like a little exercise before I eat.
4: Well, you'll be after getting that, all right. It's a good mile and a half to Sheila's place.
3: Oh.
4: And a road like a switchback all the way.
5: Oh, the basket is nothing. It's light as a feather.
3: No, I really would like a walk if you don't object.
5: I don't object. I've a curious turn of mind. And I'd like to hear all about America.
3: Oh, what I'd really like you to be able to do is to show it to you, but why don't you show me Ireland first?
6: Here. Was that Sheila O'Shaughnessy then?
4: The same.
6: Oh, now, damn it. Why didn't she wait long enough for me to get down and get my little marnin' pack on the cheek, huh?
4: Sure, she has little interest in an old gaffer like you. But you should have seen her reaction to Brian and his to her.
6: Well, will you look at the two of them? She's over shoulder high to him. Oh, what a fine couple they'd make.
4: Don't I know it. And don't I know just as well I should never have let the boy go off with even a pinch of hope in his heart. No, and she can't ever be for him.
5: And is it really true that in Chicago they have a building that's 96 whole stories high in the air?
3: Yeah, that's true enough. They're so damn high that half the time the people on the top floors can't tell what to wear when they go.

0: Well,
1: how is that?
0: Well, you see, it's air conditioned. And when the cloud cover is low, they can't see down to the street, so they don't know if it's raining or snowing or cold or hot or what.
1: Will you just imagine that now, living above the clouds? It'd be a sort of fairyland.
0: Well, nothing like the one you live in here, right on the ground.
1: Ah, sure. Air is lovely. But there are other lovely places in the world I'd want to see.
0: Hey, you know a lot about America, anyway.
1: Well, I watch the telly, you know. And I read a lot. And I... Oh, here. It's winded you are. I'll slow down a bit.
0: Oh, it's this damn hill. Up and down like a roller coaster.
1: That's what Mrs. Daly meant by a switchback.
0: I'm surprised to find myself so out of condition.
1: Will you be staying with the Dalys for a while?
0: On one condition.
1: What's that?
0: That you'll take another walk with me. Tomorrow's Saturday. We could take a picnic lunch along and climb that mountain over there.
1: Oh, I'm afraid I couldn't do that.
0: You have another date?
1: No, it's not that. It's... Oh, you see, my dad's dead. And it's just my mother and me, and she's half crippled with rheumatism.
0: Oh.
1: I couldn't be leaving her all alone all that time. And then... There's the farm chores to be done.
0: Well, I could come over and help you get those out of the way.
1: Ah, Dr. Mackin.
0: Brian.
1: Well, it's a bit soon in our... But if you want, Brian. Oh, it's just no good. It's not the way it should be.
0: You don't want to go with me. Is that it, Sheila?
1: Sheila. I do want to, Brian. I do.
0: Oh, well, then come.
1: It'd be my only chance now. I'll meet you here by this brig we're about to cross. And before dawn tomorrow, so we'll not be seen, we'll spend a whole long, lovely day together with no one the wiser.
0: But can I tell Uncle Sean and Aunt Mary?
1: Oh, don't tell anyone. It's our secret.
0: But the picnic...
1: I'll take care of that. Now you leave me here till tomorrow at, say, 4:30.
0: Whatever you say. Sheila.
1: I know. So do I. God help the both of us.
2: She was gone in a second with that light, loping stride that covered ground almost as fast as a man running. I watched her as long as I could, away down that dusty, twisting, hilly road, appearing and disappearing, till at last she was out of sight, but not out of mind. Never out of mind, Sheila. Just her name was a song of love. I walked back on air, but fortunately, as it turned out, as I came back in the house, the first thing my eye fell on was the portrait of Uncle Terence, and for the moment, Sheila was out of my mind.
0: Oh, no, thanks. I couldn't eat another thing. Now, the only thing I'm hungry for now is information.
3: About Sheila, is that you mean?
0: Sheila? No. I'd rather find out about her directly.
4: Brian, about Sheila, maybe I ought to tell you something.
0: No, Uncle, I'd rather for the moment stick to Uncle Terence.
4: Hmm?
0: Now, you said... He's been dead for nearly 35 years.
4: Oh, yeah, 2 years almost to the day before that portrait was painted. He died in 1940.
0: Now, are you sure of that?
3: Oh, sure, I know it well. I was just a slip of a girl not married to Sean yet.
0: Huh.
3: But it was the biggest wake this part of Galway has ever seen. Ah, it is a pity he couldn't have enjoyed it for himself. He always was the life and soul of them, with his stories and all.
4: Ah, yes, he does dearly love a wake, just as much as a wedding.
3: I did, Sean.
4: Did what?
3: Did love a wake.
0: But now, look, I saw him last night. I talked to him. He brought me here.
4: Now, lad, you'll have to remember, you had a wee drop taken, and poteen can scramble a man's brain.
0: I can't believe that the drip... How did Uncle Terence die?
3: A hero at Dunkirk.
0: Dunkirk?
3: He was in the First World War, you know, in the Navy. And nothing would do but he had to be in the last big one, too.
4: But a man 60 years old, they wouldn't take him.
3: No.
4: So he joined up with the Home Guard. When the retreat at Dunkirk came, with his Navy experience, he was taking a boat back and forth the whole 3 days.
3: And when he saw that it would be his last trip, he found one of the fighting boys to take his ship back and gave up his own place to stay behind with a machine gun.
4: The last boat out, just ahead of the Jerry's, brought him back. Oh, they say he had more lead in him than salt in a full salt cellar.
3: But his finger was still wrapped around the trigger of his gun.
4: It was a sad wake, that, Uncle Terence's. The only sad one I'd ever been to. Although none of them are the same without him to keep the jokes flying.
3: Even McElmahan had naught but sorrow in him. Him who always had a twinkle in his eye. I remember him just standing in front of the portrait there. Just standing. Not even drinking from his glass.
4: And do you remember what he said? It was this. A broth of a boy, Terence, me bucko. And you should have lived 100 years. Well, don't you worry. We'll see you do.
3: I always wondered what he meant by that.
0: Well, now, don't you see? If he was McDrewish, I mean, if Mahan was a real leprechaun...
4: Now, tush, boy. Don't let our Irish fancies run off with you. Sure, all he meant was he wouldn't be soon forgotten. Well, now, I have to be off to work, and Mary has things to do, and Brian.
0: Yeah.
4: Don't dwell on Uncle Terence. Find some other thoughts to fill your head.
0: Yes, I have. I have.
1: And that's the Great Bog to the north. Don't ever go near there, Brian.
0: Why not, Sheila?
1: Once the peat catches you, you'll never get free. And they say it'll swallow a man in less than a minute. To the southwest are the rest of the Schlevachty Mountains, the ones we're in now. And away down there, to the southeast, is the River Shannon.
0: What's the matter? Are you cold?
1: How could I be cold with your arm about me? Bold. That's what I am. Bold.
0: Because you love me. And how could you be bashful with a man who loves you now, tomorrow, and forever? I just can't believe my luck.
1: Don't.
0: Don't what?
1: Ah, Brian Boyne, don't say anything else. It's all been madness from the start.
0: Love from the start.
1: For us, the same thing. I should never have allowed you to. But I wanted. I loved. And sure, God can't punish me too deep for just one day of all I've dreamed. Kiss me. We've got to go. It's twilight already.
0: Oh, just a little longer. And what about tomorrow?
1: We have no tomorrows. Just kiss me. Goodbye, my love. Goodbye, Brian. Bye.
0: Again she was gone from me on the wind, gliding and leaping down the mountain, picnic basket in hand, as sure-footed and graceful as a mountain goat.
5: Sheila! Sheila! Wait!
0: She didn't stop to look back, and I plunged down after her, recklessly and clumsily as a boar. I hadn't gone 50 yards before I caught my foot on some trailing root, falling heavily and knocking myself stone cold for a moment. By the time I came to, she was gone from sight. And in the gathering darkness, limping heavily, it was all I could do to find my way back to the Daily Farm.
3: My darling, there you are. Sure, we thought you might be lost in the dark.
0: Yeah, I'm lost in the dark, all right, Aunt Mary. Now, look, I don't know if it's another of your Irish fantasies or what.
3: Oh, where have you been all day, lad? Oh, and you're hurt. Sean! Come in here.
4: Oh, well, I'm coming, Mary. Wait, you sound as though someone put the fear of God in you. What's happened at all?
3: It's Brian, he's hurt.
4: What?
3: And more than physically, I'm thinking... Were you with Sheila O'Shaughnessy this day?
0: Yes, I was. And I love her. And I know she loves me.
3: Oh.
0: But she's told me goodbye. Why? I mean, am I crazy? Is she just another figment of my imagination?
3: Oh, you see, Sean, I told you we should have told the boy the truth.
4: Well, better late than never. Sheila is engaged to be married to Malachi Malloy.
0: Well, is that all?
4: Huh?
0: Well, then all she has to do is break
3: it. No, she has a marriage contract.
0: Well, surely that has no real legal standing.
4: Today, no. Except, well, you see, a few years ago, Sheila's father had a heart attack. He got into financial difficulties, and the only way out was through Malloy, the loan shark. He lent him the money in exchange for his daughter when she became 21. Well, sure, Joe thought he could have things straightened out before then, but he suddenly had a second attack and died.
0: Well, I'll pay the money back.
3: Have you got it?
0: Well, no, not right now, but as soon
4: as... Oh, no good for Malachi Malloy. Besides, you make so much as one move at Sheila, and in this county, he'd have his woolly boys sew you in a sack and bury you in the pig bog. And the wedding is day after tomorrow.
0: Now, look, just wait a minute. I mean, this is crazy. This is the 20th century. I'm an American citizen. Must be something I can do. What the devil is that?
3: Oh, it's Uncle Terence. He wants out again. The Lord knows what to stir up this time. But there's no way to stop the man.
6: So, here we are back again about where we started. Where are we? But what can Uncle Terence do or undo, even supposing that's what he's after? Still, why couldn't it be, since he's now well established as a denizen of the afterworld? I'll return shortly with Act 3.

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0: It was W.S. Gilbert, probably the finest lyricist of all time, who wrote of John Wellington Wells that he was a dealer in magic and spells, in blessings and curses, in ever-filled purses, in prophecies, witches and knells. I mention him only because it brings us back to our story of magic, fantasy, and, so far, pleasant sorcery. But will it remain that way as Uncle Terence's picture rocks on the wall and once again we hear the eldritch scream of the banshee wail?
1: I'll turn the picture to the wall.
2: But if he's going to appear, he'll only be to the one who turns the picture.
1: I think this time we'd better let it be Brian.
3: Now look, I'm not going to ask any questions anymore. Just leave me alone. I'll turn the picture.
2: But Brian...
1: Come away, Mary. We're out of this entirely.
3: Right, Uncle Terence, or whoever you are, I am about to turn the picture. And all I say is, you get me, Sheila, or show me how to get her. And I don't care what the price is, short of my immortal soul, and I'll pay that gladly. Here you go.
4: Who wants your immortal soul?
3: Where are you?
4: Turn around. You have eyes, haven't you? Sitting right here in the fireplace, Nook.
3: What are you? Fact or fiction?
4: Oh, why now, in a manner of speaking, I'd say somewhere in between.
3: Well, does it make any sense to talk to you?
4: All the sense in the world.
3: Even suppose I believed, if you're a banshee.
4: Now, what's the matter with a banshee?
3: Well, it's evil, isn't it?
4: The abysmal ignorance of the word. A banshee, young man, is a domestic spirit devoted to the care of its own particular family.
3: Oh, well, are you going to help Sheila and me?
4: Oh, sure, I'm going to do my best, but I'm not infallible. We'll have to be quick and nimble as the devil on this one.
3: Well, why can't I just go to this Malachi Malloy and straighten it out, man to man?
4: To begin with, did you ever see him?
3: No.
4: Oh, he's formidable, lad. No doubt of that. The man is a giant, and he's made of steel.
3: Well, look, whose side are you on, mine or his?
4: Easy, lad, easy. Am I not the banshee, and aren't you one of the family? Besides, he's a black Irisher, if there ever was one. They've got to take thought on this. If you're to have the chance I brought you here for in the first place.
3: You brought me here?
4: Well, sure, you didn't think as an American you'd have enough sense to get here and pick the right Irish girl for yourself. Now, let me go on back up to my frame and get everything shipshape and squared away. I'll see you on the morrow. And, psst, watch your step.
5: Uncle Sean and Mary were off to bed by the time our conference was through. I was grateful. I didn't want to talk about Sheila or her intended husband any more that night. I hoped to sleep, but I tossed and turned till morning, and then made the mistake of stepping outside the house for a breath of air. Coming down the road towards me was a great mountain of a man, all covered with black hair wherever his clothes didn't conceal it. And one thing his clothes could not conceal were the bulging muscles that strained at every seam. He was a good 5 inches taller than I was and 30 pounds heavier. And
1: would you be the American, Brian Mackins?
3: That's my name.
1: I'm Malachi Malloy.
3: Well, I kind of guessed that.
1: I'm of the understanding that you took my intended bride up the mountain yesterday.
3: Well, she was kind enough to take me up for a picnic and show me the countryside.
1: A picnic, was it? And the grass stains all over her dress. I should have brought a whip. But instead, I'm going to beat you with my bare hands.
2: Malachi, don't.
1: Now, you stay out of this, Sheila.
2: What's going on, Brian?
3: Oh, it's just a little something between me and Mr. Malloy.
2: Oh, the Lord be praised. Keep them apart and kill him. Oh. Don't touch him, Malachi.
1: Now, you stay back, woman, or I'll kill him. Now, put your hands up, Mackin.
3: If God always defends the right, he was out for breakfast that morning. Now, I'm not exactly a... Patsy and I usually can take care of... myself in a fight. But this was a woolly pap against a Marciano. He just made hamburger of me until he stopped and turned with me lying at his feet.
1: Have you learned a lesson as well as him, Sheila girl? If you haven't, I'll beat him to death. I'll make sure he never rises again.
2: Oh, in sweet Mary's name, leave him be, Malky. I'll marry no one but you if you'll just leave him be.
1: All right, so be it. Now get out of this country tonight, Malkin, or I'll wring your neck like a chicken's.
2: Oh. Who's that?
6: Open the window and let me in. Quick, though, I'm fading in the daylight.
2: Uncle Terence, the picture.
6: Now, watch out for it. Let me in there. And close those curtains before I disappear entirely. There, now, sure, that's better, better, better, that is.
2: Where are you? You're just a portrait. And how could you get to the second floor window?
6: Just a warning. The only trouble I ever found with a girl is they talk too much. The answer to it all is I'm a banshee, and I look out for my own. Brian is one of them.
2: Oh, how is he? Was he sore hurt?
6: Oh, a few bruises, and maybe he lost a tooth or cracked a rib. But what's that to a broken heart? You should know. Am I right?
2: If you mean the way I feel, I was getting ready to tie a sack of potatoes around my neck, throw myself in the Shannon.
6: Well, now, that'd be a whole lot of help. Now, I have a better idea. How would you like to meet Brian at Clonmelly's gate on the way into the Great Bog tonight at midnight?
2: I can't. I can't do it. I owe my father his debts. And besides, Malachi would kill him.
6: All right, all right. Spare me all the melodramatics. What I mean is, how would you like to convince that hickory-headed, lame-brained Malachi that's what you plan to do?
2: Why?
6: Now, what is a banshee for? Will you let me take care of the arrangements from then on?
2: I will, Uncle Terence. I will.
6: And if I'm successful, will you let me give you away when you marry Brian?
2: How could a banshee do that?
6: Oh, you let me handle that, too. Just say yes.
2: Yes. Oh, yes. Yes, yes, yes, yes.
7: Is that the banshee himself?
6: Is it the leprechaun? God save you, McGrush.
7: God save you, Terence Crookie.
6: Come here, Brian. Get us a firefly there so we can see what we're at. There, now. That's better. Do you see what Malachi did to the lad?
7: What do you want, right, Brian?
5: Yeah, well, I took a good beating, but I'll live. It's nice to see you again, Mr. Maha.
6: Yeah, he said, no. Now, we all know what to do.
5: Yeah, I just show myself in the moonlight with you in that cape and hood, and then...
6: And then McGrush will dematerialize you back to the farm.
5: Right.
6: And Malachi will have no one to chase but me, thinking I'm Sheila. I'll tell you all the rest later. You have the shoes, McGrush.
7: Just the one. You know, we leprechauns never make but one magic shoe.
6: Well, no matter. I can hop like a toad long enough until he's well in the bog. Psst. No, tis midnight. Here he comes. Send Brian home, Grush. And give me the shoe. And off I go.
1: Sheila, I warn you. Wait for me. So you tried to slip away with your light of love, eh? But you won't get away from me so easy. Hey, where are you leading me?
8: Well, we're in the bog. I'm caught. I'm sinking. Sheila, help me. I'm sinking in the bog. Now come back. Come back! Now there's a darling girl. You wouldn't let me go down to a dark, murky death, you that knows every path in it. Well, that's not you. This can't be. The doggles have a halt on me. It's Terence Kruskeen. And who's that wee man beside you?
6: Oh, a little friend. One of the wee green men. Here we are, your nemesis or your saviors. Oh. And which would you want us to be?
8: Oh, Lord alive! Save me!
9: I'm up to my waist already.
4: That's no problem. A little piece of paper. And since it's hard to read in the moonlight, I'll give you the gist, as they say. I, Marek Imeoy, hereby legally and completely accept the fact that all debts or claims against Thomas O'Shaughnessy are revoked and considered null and void.
9: This is blackmail.
4: So was what you did to my friend. And the bog is even blacker and you're sinking even deeper.
9: All right, I'll sign.
4: But there's a wee bit more.
9: What, Buck?
4: I also cancelled the marriage contract between myself and Sheila O'Shaughnessy, and in consequence of my breach of promise, I award her the sum of £2,000 to see her and her mother started off in a new country. In exchange, I would accept the farm now mortgaged to me, and et cetera, et cetera, et cetera.
9: For God's sake, stop talking! I'm up to my chest already. I'll sign anything.
4: But would you live up to it? Now, there's the reason.
9: Oh, please!
4: You wouldn't have any idea now of attacking young Brian again.
9: No!
4: Should we trust him, do you think, McGrush?
7: Sure. He's an Irishman after all. I'd get one in trouble enough, and you never have to worry.
10: Don't forget to send pictures of the wedding.
11: Goodbye.
3: Sorry I have to leave. I have to get back for my job.
2: We're sorry, too, but we'll take care of Mother O'Shaughnessy till you're married and have a place to stay.
10: Well, Mary, all's well that ends well, but who'd have thought it?
2: You said they made a wonderful couple.
10: I'll never understand how Malachy suddenly got so generous.
2: I'll never understand why, but I can guess how.
10: What do you mean?
2: Take a look. We're going to have to get a new picture to hang over the fireplace.
10: Oh, now what's it doing turned to the wall again? What's he up to now?
2: It isn't turned to the wall. Huh? It's just a blank canvas.
10: What do you mean?
2: Have a look for yourself.
10: Holy mother, it's blank on both sides. Where's Uncle Terence?
2: I've a feeling he's off to America. He always did want to see the United States. We can leave it up to Sheila and Brian to worry about him now.
12: You can believe it or not, but to the best of my knowledge, that's the way it happened. And if there was a lot of magic in it, there's just as much in love. The exact quote doesn't spring to mind for the moment, but the burden of it is that no matter what happens, love will find a way. I'll be back shortly.
13: I think it was the first time I can remember really going fishing with my dad. I'm sure I'd been with him before, but the first time I really remember it was wading downstream with him in an extra big pair of wading boots as he felt his way very surely along the stream bed and I shakily held onto the willows. And we found a spot where my dad lifted his finger to his lips and said, "Shh, we don't want to scare the fish away." And then I remember that fish. The biggest fish I'd ever seen in my life. And it was on the end of my line. And my dad, boy, was he proud. I'll never forget that as long as I live.
5: Give your children everything. Give them your time. A thought from The Church of Jesus Christ of Latter-day Saints. The more

0: Brian and Sheila were married a month later in the States. Everyone who was there agreed they were as handsome a couple as you could ask for. But the real hit of the celebration was a shortish, ruddy-faced little gentleman with an Irish accent to go with his Irish face and his Irish wit. It was sad that he died so soon after the wedding, but it was hard to cry for him, remembering all the laughs he brought with him. Our cast included Paul Hecht, Virginia Payne, Jada Roland, Leon Janney, and Ian Martin. The entire production was under the direction of Hyman Brown. And now, a preview of our next tale.
1: Tammy, look up toward the ceiling. That is a blade, you see, a blade shaped like a big headsman's axe, and it's razor sharp.
2: Don't listen to him, Tammy. He's trying to frighten you.
1: Exactly what I'm trying to do, Tammy, for reasons that are quite obvious, I should think. Wouldn't you?
3: Yes.
1: Now, that large razor-sharp blade, Tammy, is attached to a pendulum. A pendulum that swings back and forth and gets an inch lower on each swing.
3: An inch lower on each swing?
1: Yes. And so anyone strapped to that slab on the floor... Look down now, Tammy, to the floor. You see the slab with the straps?
3: Yes.
1: Anyone strapped to that slab will, in time... be cut in half.
2: Tammy, don't listen.
1: Slowly. Cut in half slowly, Tammy.
3: You wouldn't.
0: 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This is E.G. Marshall inviting you to return to our Mystery Theater for another adventure in the macabre. Until next time, pleasant dreams.

0: And now let us join old Nancy and Satan, her wise black cat.
1: Hannah, I'm 17 year old I be today. Yes, sir. Hannah, I'm 17 year old. Well, Satan, if these folks will just douse out their lights, we'll spin another of our little bedtime stories to ruin their night's rest. That's right. Nice and dark and cheerful now. Draw up to the fire and gaze into the embers. Gaze into them deep, and soon you'll see an island in the center of a lake in Michigan. Not so long ago, the Red Indians owned that land out there and worshipped the spirits of its waters and its skies. And they're what we're going to hear about tonight, the spirits of the lake. The spirits of the lake.

0: Those filthy Indians intend to keep that racket going all night?
1: Surely their chanting doesn't annoy you, Dick. I was just thinking how weirdly beautiful it sounded coming across the water.
0: Beautiful?
1: Oh, I'm sorry you don't like it. You'll hear it every evening, as long as the new moon casts its reflection on the lake.
0: It's a pleasant prospect.
1: You're terribly bored here, aren't you?
0: Oh, naturally I'm bored. I'm not accustomed to living in a wilderness where I see no one but stupid savages all day. Now you say I'll have to listen to them all night.
1: But the reason I purchased this island so close to the Indian reservation was because I thought you'd find their customs interesting and picturesque. Roger, why don't you take a trip east? Then come back to me when you're over your restlessness.
0: Fine idea, that would be. Our friends would crucify me for leaving you alone.
1: Is that the only reason you stay here with me? You do love me, don't you?
0: I'm married to you. Husbands are supposed to love their wives. I'm in no mood for romance this evening.
1: I don't suppose an invalid can expect her husband to be in a mood for romance, ever. But I won't be an invalid much longer, dear. I'm getting better every day. It's really very seldom that I cough any more like that, but in a little while I'll be completely well and we can return to New York together or travel in Europe, anything you want to do. Oh, I mean to give you such a good time to make up for the dreary months you've spent out here because of me.
0: Thanks for reminding me that to have a good time, I'm dependent on your money.
1: I didn't mean that. You know I didn't.
0: Oh, all right. Let's not talk any more about you and me.
1: No. We don't seem able to talk of you and me.
0: God. If I have to listen to that savage caterwauling much longer, I'll go stark raving mad.
1: Perhaps if you know the reason for the chanting, it might interest you a little. Two Horses told me all about it this afternoon. You know, he's the old Indian who comes to see our housekeeper. She's his cousin, I think. And, Roger, it's the funniest thing, but they call me White Goose.
0: Well, what about the chanting?
1: Oh, yes. Well, it's a ceremony the tribes hold each year at this time to appease the spirits of the lake. The Nebenorbegs, they call them. This is a holy lake to the Indians, you know. And they say that if anyone affronts it or harms its friends, the Nebenorbegs take terrible vengeance. Two Horses spoke so convincingly of its terrors, I made a peace offering.
0: Peace offering? What do you mean?
1: I cast a bouquet of flowers on its water and said a prayer Two Horses taught me.
0: God. No wonder he calls you White Goose. Another month in this wilderness and you'll be going about clothed in a blanket.
1: Roger.
0: No, I'm going out. I'll prowl around in the canoe and try to work my nerves off. Nama can sit with you. You'll enjoy her Indian grunting more than you would my conversation anyway. Now, Nama. Nama.
2: Huh?
0: Come in here with Mrs. Benton. I'm going out.
2: Huh? We come.
1: Roger, why not take me with you in the canoe?
0: Oh.
1: We haven't been together on the lake in a week.
0: Some other time, not now. Don't wait up for me. I may be late. Good night.
1: Roger, wait.
0: Well?
1: You're not going to the Johansson's farm again.
0: What do you mean, again?
1: Why, I know it's quite all right, dear, but, well, there's been a little talk about you and that girl there.
0: Oh, there has, eh? I'm having an affair with Hilda Johansson, I suppose.
1: Oh, no, dear, no.
0: Oh, so that's what you have in your mind. It isn't bad enough that I have to be cooped up with you among these dirty Indians, but now I mustn't even look at a decent-looking white woman.
1: Roger.
0: Oh, how I hate it all. This beastly island, these stupid savages, this slimy lake. How I hate...
1: George!
0: Oh, I didn't say I hated you. I'll see you later. Good night.
1: Oh, no. Poor White Goose. My husband doesn't mean anything when he speaks angrily to me, Nama. He's really a very good man underneath.
2: Oh, he'd better be good if he go out on lake.
1: What do you mean?
2: You give flower to lake today. You say Injun prayer. Nebenorbegs, now your friend.

0: Hilda. Hilda, I'm mad, insane about you. Why do you hold me off like this?
1: Because you haven't any right to be insane about me. You're a married man.
0: Oh, we're not children. You know I don't care a hang about my wife. Besides, it's only a question of time before she... Well...
1: Before she'll die, you mean?
0: Yes. She thinks she's getting better. The doctors don't tell her what they tell me. And the moment I'm free, I'll marry you, Hilda. I swear I will. I can't wait for you till then. I've got to have you, Hilda.
1: Let me go. You'll only have me as your wife. I told you that before.
0: Well, if you really mean it, why don't you stop making a fool of me? Why don't you stop meeting him here but this late each night? Playing with me as a cat does with a mouse.
1: Because I hope you'll not always be a mouse, but a man. And take what he wants.
0: What do you mean?
1: Simply that if you're so mad about me as you say, you'll not let a woman that you hate stand between us any longer.
0: Well, what can I do? Divorce is out of the question.
1: Of course. And our money would be taken from you.
0: Oh, I'm not thinking only of money.
1: I'm not thinking only of divorce.
0: What are you thinking of?
1: Of how mistaken doctors are sometimes. Your wife may live for years. Unless an accident should happen.
0: An accident?
1: On this lake, for instance. It's very deep. And there are sharp rocks near the surface that can rip a canoe to pieces. You might be paddling with her in the moonlight, not knowing those rocks were near. You told me your wife don't swim. She might drown before you could save her.
0: You're suggesting...
1: I'm only talking. But if such an accident should happen, you'd inherit all her money. Have me for your wife.
0: No. No, no. I won't. I couldn't.
1: You are a mouse, not a man. I'm going.
0: No, Hilda, wait. Hilda, don't leave
1: me. I'm leaving you for good.
0: Oh, no, Hilda.
1: Oh, listen, you fool. I'm not satisfied to be just the daughter of a Swedish farmer. I want money. I want to live in a fine house like your wife has built in the center of this lake. I want to be a lady and swell it over people who despise me now because I'm poor. All my life I've dreamed of that, and I'm going to have it, for I have youth and looks and brains. You don't give me what I want, somebody else will. You say I've played with you? Well, I play no longer. You won't see me anymore. Goodbye.
0: No, don't say that. Come back. Hilda. You know, I can't lose you. I'm mad about you. Hilda. Wait.
1: Well?
0: As you say, an accident might happen.
1: Accidents are common.
0: You will marry me if my wife should die.
1: I'll marry you when your wife is dead.
2: Oh, Roger, it's wonderful to be on the lake with you again. It's been so long since we've been in the canoe together. I feel as though we were on a second honeymoon. Aren't you enjoying it too, dear?
0: Yes. Yes.
2: Oh, the world has never seemed so lovely as it does tonight. Isn't that distant chanting restful? You haven't complained about it this evening, so it must make you feel as I do. It sounds the prayer it really is, a prayer for the dying.
0: Yes. Is that what they're singing? A death song?
2: Yes. This is Indian summer, the moon of falling leaves, of dying things.
0: Moon of falling leaves. Of dying things.
2: Dear, why, you're frightfully nervous tonight. Your hands are shaking as they work the paddle.
0: No, I'm all right.
2: You're not. You're so unhappy here. But soon we'll go back east. We'll only come to the island for a day each year, so that I can renew my offering to the spirits of the lake. I've taken the Nebag very seriously, you see. For I'm under their protection now, according to Nama and two horses. Oh, dear. Oh, be careful where you guide us. We're close to the sharp rocks the Indians call the Spirit Talons. They say the road to the villages of the happy dead lead over such rocks as that. Rocks with a knife-like edge, on which only the good can keep their footing. The bad fall off into an abyss of eternal torment.
0: Stop talking that savage rot. Stop, I tell you, it can't frighten me.
2: Dear.
0: I'm not afraid of spirits. They can't hurt me. And men will say it was an accident.
2: Roger, you're mad.
0: An accident. That's what they'll say. An accident.
2: You're making for those rocks purposely.
0: An accident.
2: You mean to drown me. Roger, don't. Turn back. Turn back. We're going to strike. Oh! Oh! Roger. Save me. Don't swim away from me. I'm sinking. Roger, come back. Oh, God, I pray to you. Oh, spirits of the lake, punish! Punish!

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That's a very perfect finish to this little bedtime story.

0: Now let us join old Nancy and Satan, her wise black cat.
1: Hunter and 5 year old I be today. Yes, sir. Hunter and 5 year old. Real Satan. Suppose we get right down to business and finish that cheerful little story we begun when last these folks was here. Douse out them lights. Old Nancy's yarn sound best when heard in gloom and shadow. Let's see, Satan. What we leave off? Oh, yes. We told about that married couple who was living on an island in a spirit-haunted lake, a tribe of Indians worshipped. The wife, who was an invalid, was pretty friendly with the Indians, and they taught her to make friends with the Neva Norbegs, which is their name for their water spirit. Well, sir, her husband went a northwest and fell in love with a girl named Hilda, and this Hilda gave him the idea of drowning his wife so he'd inherit her money and be free to marry again. And as we left off our story, that's just what this no-good fella went and done, making it look as if her death was accidental. Now draw up to the fire and gaze into the embers. 2 years has passed since that fella killed his wife, and now he's married to the other woman. Gaze into the embers deep. Soon you'll see him sitting in a stateroom on a railroad train. Soon you'll hear more about the spirits of the lake. The spirits of the lake.
2: It's the next station. Only a few miles now.
3: Anyone would think something was going to happen to you on the island the way you're whining about going back there.
2: Oh, I don't want to go back there, Hilda. If you were anything but a human cake of ice, you'd understand my feelings about the place.
3: What a durable conscience you have. After 2 long years, the accidental death of your former wife bothers you as much as ever.
2: Hilda, for God's sake, don't talk like
3: that. Oh, don't worry. I hardly think anyone is listening at our stateroom door. You fooled the law for so long, it's not apt to get wise to you now.
2: Oh, won't you ever let me forget? It was all your fault anyway. You planned it. You drove me to
3: it. I had nothing to do with it. I wasn't even there. In fact, I know nothing about it.
2: Oh, God.
3: Snap out of this and get our bags together for the porter. If my folks are at the station to meet us, I don't want them to see you looking like a frightened cur.
2: Hilda, couldn't we stay with your family while we're here instead of on the island?
3: Live in a dinky farmhouse when I can swell it over the neighbors in that big house on the island? I guess not.
2: But, Hilda, I've told you I'd buy you a nicer place somewhere else. Hilda, I'll buy you anything you want, but don't make me go back
3: there. You could buy me the most expensive mansion on Park Avenue and wouldn't give me the kick of living on that island, owning that big house there, swelling it over the people who knew me when I was poor. You kept it from me for 2 years, but now at last I'm going to have it.
2: You don't understand.
3: Oh, yes, I do. It isn't just conscience that troubles you. You're afraid of the place. Afraid of an Indian superstition.
2: No,
3: Your other wife made you believe there were spirits in that lake. Some sort of Indian goblins who'd make you pay for what you did to her. You said she called upon them as she sank beneath the water.
2: Yes. With her last breath, she called on them to I'll go with you, Hilda. Just let's not talk anymore about it.
3: All right. We're coming in. If my family are waiting here, they can drive us to Two Horses' place, and he can row us to the island. Get those bags together.
2: Coming back in Indian summer.
3: What about it?
2: Time. 2 years.
3: Oh, quiet. Who's there?
0: Hold him, ma'am. We've come to your station.
3: We're ready. Open the door and help him get the bags.
2: Yes. Moon of falling leaves. The time of the dying things.
3: The house looks simply great, Norma. Never knew it had been vacant for 2 years the way you've kept it. I've been over every inch, Roger, and it's spotless. This squaw's worth a raise in wages. You like me for a boss, old woman, huh?
4: Norma, your people are singing their prayer to the spirits of the lake.
1: It's from the moon of falling leaves.
4: Yes, I know. Out of dying things.
1: Me go now.
3: Oh, run along. Two horses is waiting for you in his rowboat. Mind you bring back everything I'm sending you for, too.
4: Oh, Norma, wait a minute. Is the canoe in good shape? If we wanted to leave the island...
3: What do you mean, if we want to leave the island?
4: Hilda, I...
1: Canoe, all right.
3: Go on, get out.
1: Me go.
3: Haven't you any sense at all? The way you've acted since we landed here, even those stupid Indians know you're scared to death of the place. You want them to suspect the reason why?
4: Oh, I think they've always suspected. Now we're alone here, you and me.
3: Well, what of it? Let's get out of this kitchen. You better lay down a while and see if you can pull yourself together.
4: I'll try. Wait till I put down this window. I can't stand that noise of those drums, that chanting.
3: Oh, I'm not crazy about it myself. Looks like a storm is blowing up. Come into the living room.
4: Living room. No, Hilda. I can't go in there.
3: Oh, I forgot that's where they brought her when they found her in the lake.
4: Yes, they laid her on the divan in there. I had to go in and look at her. Hilda, you think I'm mad to believe there may be spirits in these waters, as the Indians say. Spirits who love Bernice, who would punish those who hurt her. There was something queer about the way they brought her from that lake.
3: What do you mean?
4: It was as though the lake had taken care of her.
3: Taken care of her?
4: Yes. You know the slime that coats its surface in this month of falling leaves? Green, filthy slime that rises from the bottom and covers all it touches. Bernice's clothes were sodden. Weeds were entangled in her matted hair. The ugly slime had never touched her. The lake had not defiled the one who loved it.
3: What a booby you are. Your mind is so filled with crazy notions about the place, you're only a step above a lunatic. Now that you're here and can see for yourself there's nothing to be afraid of, you may come to your senses. Come on. We're going in that living room.
4: Oh, you must be right. There can't be anything to be afraid of.
3: Of course there isn't. Come on.
2: Hilda, wait.
3: What's the matter?
4: Thought I heard a cough.
3: Cough?
4: Yes. There it is again.
3: There's someone in that room. Well, now...
4: Wait. Don't open that door.
3: What's the matter with you? You're white as a sheet.
4: Hilda, that's the way she used to cough.
3: You're crazy. It's probably Nama. She's come back in the house by the other door.
4: Look out the window. Nana's with two horses in the middle of the lake.
3: Well, that's funny. I don't see how anyone else could be in the house. I inspected every room.
4: There's the cough again.
3: I'll soon find out who's doing it.
4: Hilda, don't open that door.
3: Get out of my way, you coward. I thought so. The room is empty.
4: There.

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1: Like reggae?
0: Sure.
1: Or a sea shanty?
0: If that's your thing.
1: Or pirate metal.
0: This boat trip is going to be interesting.
2: Don't you love it? Oh, it's so good!
0: It feels good to be boat you. It feels good to Geico.
3: I must have overlooked
4: it. Hilda, look, there's more.
3: That spot wasn't there before. And there's another patch on at the back.
4: Slime. Green slime from the bottom of the lake. Hilda, the spot on the divan is growing larger.
3: It is spreading. What's causing it?
4: That divan is where they laid her when...
3: Stop that! There's a natural explanation for this. We gotta find
4: it. Patch of slime fell on my hand.
3: From where?
4: I don't know. It's falling all around us. Hilda, spot on the divan.
3: It's still growing.
4: There's water soaked all over. It's on the day she lay there.
3: Well, she's dead and buried. It's from something else.
4: That cough again. She's here, though. We can't see her.
3: Oh, no, I won't believe that.
4: Water's oozing from the walls. And slime. Slime. Green slime.
3: It's coming from the plumbing. Rain from something next.
4: No, it's from the lake. The lake is going to punish us. I knew it. What if we came back?
3: Well, I had nothing to do with it. It was you who killed her.
4: It was you who made me. Ah! On the couch.
3: A woman's body.
4: Hers. Yes, I saw it when they brought her in.
3: Let me out of here. Let me out.
4: Yes. Run. Run.
3: To the
4: run.
3: Canoe. Get me off this island.
4: This way. Oh, God, but if we leave the land, the lake will get us.
3: It is nothing against me. I didn't do anything. More slime fell on me. It's dripping from the trees.
4: Yes. It's falling all against it. It's falling on both of us. On you as well as me. Slime, ugly slime from the bottom of the lake.
3: The canoe. The canoe at last. Shove off.
4: No, not on that lake. That's what it wants. To get me on the water.
3: Please don't stand here.
4: I won't go on that lake.
3: Ah! Look behind us.
4: Bernice! The woman that we killed.
3: Shove off. Get away. She's coming toward
4: yes.
3: us.
4: Yes. Her cold, wet arms are reaching out for me.
3: Paddle. She's reached the water's edge.
4: For the hair all matted, dripping from the lake. The slime that covers us has not defiled her.
3: Don't get me away. Use all your strength. Paddle. Paddle.
4: Paddle. Snapped in two.
3: No.
4: Was eaten through by worms. Worms from the lake.
3: Oh, we're drifting. No, we're going too fast.
4: Something is pulling us through the water. Something we can't see.
3: We're going toward the rock.
4: Yes. The spirit's talons. The road to death leads over rocks like that, she told me. Only the good can keep their footing on them. The bad fall off into eternal torment.
3: I'm not going to be dashed against them. I'm going to save myself. I'm going to swim.
4: You can't save yourself. She prayed the lake to punish us. It will never let us go.
3: Ah, help! Help! Something's dragging me down.
4: Spirits of the lake. The Nibanobe.
3: Help! Help!
4: The rocks. The road to death. Eternal torment. Ah. Cold hands. Pulling me down to the slime at the bottom. Bernice. You prayed the lake to punish. The slime. The slime that spared her will cover me forevermore.

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Especially if you lives around an Indian lake. For if the law don't get you, then the spirits will. Come see me next time I has a birthday, and we'll have another 30 yarn to spin you.

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3: Hideous things come out of the darkness to prowl the tortured earth. Evil hands stretch forth to seize. Evil eyes are watching. Unholy voices whisper and quarrel in the fearful silence. Death stalks. Loathsome, horrible death. Dare you put out your lights and listen to Boris Karloff and the story of horror in the deepening darkness? Dare you listen to... Lights out!

0: I'm glad you brought up the question of ethics, Ed. Sometimes I think science is too ethical. Stands in the way of research.
1: I don't know, David. Take your work, for example. It's wonderful, but you have to be very cautious. I think working with monkeys is about as far as you should go right now.
2: Oh, but Ed, David is past that stage. Why not show Ed the one you worked on today, darling?
0: If you'd like to see it, Ed. It's right in the lab.
1: Yes, I would. I saw it last night after you injected the poison.
2: I'll get it, David.
0: Thank you, dear. It's in the second cage.
1: Ruth's a wonderful girl, David. Must be a big help to you in your work.
0: Don't know what I'd do without her. But if she ever gets too interested in pure science, I'm gonna lock her out of the lab and just make her go back to being a wife.
1: How do you find time for a wife?
0: Now, look here. All you practicing surgeons think the research man is a machine. Not me, Ed. Ruth means more to me than all the discoveries I might make. Her happiness is all I live and work for.
1: Well, I can't say that I blame you. She's a very charming person.
2: Here he is.
0: Same one you saw last night, Ed. Stone dead. And there he is, just as healthy and alive as any other monkey.
1: Why, it's amazing, David. Naturally, I've followed all the experiments along this line, but you seem to have progressed much farther.
2: David can't go any farther with animals. He's ready for the next step, and he can do it.
1: Well, I'm all for research, David. But you have a moral obligation in this sort of thing. How do you know it'll work with human beings?
0: Oh, you're a surgeon yourself, Ed. You know that human beings are animals, just like all the subjects I've used. I know it'll work.
1: Well, knowing it won't get you far with society. You'll have to submit proof.
0: I know that, and I've tried every way I can think of to get a human being to demonstrate on.
2: He's tried insane asylums, penitentiaries, everywhere.
0: No one will listen to me.
1: Well, in a way, you can't blame them. Even to me, with my training, the idea seems, well, blasphemous.
0: My dear Ed, you can't stop scientific progress because of a so-called moral concept.
2: Besides, what could be less blasphemous than a triumph over death?
1: I'm sorry, but I can't see it that way. I wouldn't want to try it on me. When I'm dead, I want to stay dead.
2: Oh, that's foolish, Ed. Well, if I die first, I want David to use me for a subject.
1: Ruth,
0: don't look so startled, Ed. She's always been my strongest supporter. But I'm not going to use her as a subject. I like her too well as a wife.
1: Still, it gives me the shivers to hear you talk that way, Ruth.
2: Why? I've seen David's work grow to where the technique is perfect. Before long, his experiments will be recognized by the whole medical world. And if I can help him achieve that goal, I'm willing to do anything. Living or dead. I mean it.

0: She said she wanted to do it, Ed, living or dead.
1: David, you're surely not going to hold her to that. Not now.
0: Of course I am. She meant it.
1: But
0: I called you over here tonight, Ed, because I need help.
1: Don't tell me that.
0: But I want you to help me bring Ruth's... to bring her here? That's exactly what I mean.
1: David...
0: Will you help me? Or must I bribe some stranger?
1: David, why don't you give this thing up? It's inhuman.
0: Ed, if I succeed, I'll have Ruth back. Don't you see how much it means?
1: Well, yes, if you're successful.
0: Oh, I've no doubt about that. Look, I've got my laboratory record. 714 times I've performed the experiment on guinea pigs, rabbits, monkeys. 714 times it's been successful. Don't you see?
1: But, David, this is no laboratory experiment. Ruth was your wife.
0: She is my wife. The only woman I ever loved. That's why I want to bring her back here and start her breathing and living again.
1: There's an ugly name for what you're asking me to do, David.
0: I know. Grave robbery. But there's a better name for it, Ed. Death robbery. We'll rob old man Death.

0: Kick the door shut. On the operating table.
1: I must say you are completely equipped.
0: It's surgery, just as well as a lab. Everything we need is here.
1: Well, it's done.
0: Not yet.
1: You mean you want me to stay?
0: Ed, listen. Ever since Ruth... Well, I guess I've leaned on you for everything. I won't ask you to stay, but I do need you. Just a little longer.
1: All right, David. I'll stay.
0: Ruth will be the first to thank you when we succeed.
1: David, I'll always doubt this until I see Ruth living, breathing, smiling again.
0: It won't be long. Just a matter of 15 or 20 minutes.
1: If nothing happens. What will you do if your operation doesn't work?
0: Then you'll have just one more job to do as my friend.
1: And that?
0: Will be to bury both of us.
1: Oh, now look, David.
0: If Ruth isn't alive again within a few minutes, I'll have lost her forever. And I'll have proved that my whole life's work is useless. I'll have reason enough to use any of a dozen tricks that any good surgeon knows. End the whole business. Oh, but don't look so horrified, Ed. We won't fail. Let's begin.
1: I should remind you once more, David, that you're usurping powers that belong to God Almighty.
0: I like to think that Providence has wisely held back the knowledge of things like this until we knew how to use them. And I know how. Hand me that large beaker.
1: All right. I'm not going to back out on you, David. What shall I do?
0: Do. You'll work as you haven't worked in surgery before. Thank heavens I've got your skill on my side. Now then, first strap the sphygmomanometer on her arm.
1: I just happened to think of something.
0: Keep moving. This is all a matter of timing.
1: Yeah, but, David...
0: Here are your instruments. And I want the incision right here where I'm shaving the hair. Make a small incision just at the fontanelle while I prepare the solution.
1: David, have you considered...
0: Please, work fast.
1: But, Dave...
0: What?
1: She was embalmed, you know.
0: Of course I know that. I've something to replace the blood and counteract the fluid.
1: It's ghastly.
0: Finish the cut. I know what I'm doing.
1: Well, that's all for the incision, but after all...
0: It'll work, nice. Now cut away the dura mater.
1: Entirely? Leave the brain exposed?
0: Yes, yes, I'll fix that. I've done it 700-odd times.
1: This is no guinea pig or monkey.
0: Well, I hardly need reminding.
1: Sorry. What's that?
0: A compound I've synthesized myself.
1: What is it?
0: I call it digammapyridamine. Oh, I know that isn't chemically correct, but it's as close as I can get to it. I knew that something like it must exist. It took 3 years to track it down. Took me that long to make the first drop of it.
1: You know what you're doing, all right?
0: Yes, I do. Now then, if you're finished, take the leads from that storage battery there and attach the positive to the silver plate on the shelf. Put that at her feet.
1: I feel as if I were doing something unholy.
0: Place the tip of the negative in the incision you made in the skull. Be sure the tip of the wire actually penetrates the pia mater.
1: David, what if you bring her back?
0: I will bring her back.
1: But what if you bring her back and find she comes back without her soul?
0: What? Her soul?
1: Yes.
0: You're a surgeon, and you believe in a soul?
1: Well, I hesitate to say there is no such thing.
0: You've seen a good many deaths, haven't you? Have you ever seen any evidence that the soul escapes at death?
1: Perhaps I couldn't recognize the evidence.
0: Let's put it this way, then. If there is any soul, it either leaves the body or stays with it at death. Now, no reputable surgeon or physician has ever been able to report the slightest evidence of the soul's having left the body. So, the soul, if there is a soul, must stay with the body, a part of it. I'm ready now, if you've finished.
1: Everything's set.
0: Good. Close that switch, then, at the battery. Watch the meter and keep the current between plus and minus 5 of 150. There's a rheostat on the edge of the table. All right?
1: All right.
0: Now, I'm going to inject 10 cc's of adrenaline in the brachial artery.
1: Adrenaline?
0: Adrenaline and something else. There. God, she's beautiful, Ed.
1: Yes. She was.
0: She is. You'll see her in a few minutes, just as she was.
1: I wonder what you'll have to tell us.
0: Nothing. Death is only a transcendental sleep.
1: Do you really believe that, David?
0: Oh, well, what's the difference? How's the current?
1: Let's see. What? It's jumped to 180.
0: Good. Bring it back to 150. That's the result of the injection.
1: On a dead body?
0: Let's say suspended animation. There are still a few things in surgery you don't know, aren't there?
1: I never dreamed of a reaction like that.
0: I'll show you more. Help me swing this lamp over here.
1: But
0: let the ammeter go. It'll hold steady for a minute now.
1: But it might jump again.
0: No, it won't. I've been all through this before. The reactions are exactly the same as the others.
1: And this lamp? X-rays?
0: No, it's a modification of the cathode ray. And just another of my developments. I call these our theta rays.
1: Why do you call them that?
0: Well, most rays are named for the first few letters in the Greek alphabet. Alpha, beta, gamma, and so on.
1: Well, that explains theta. Didn't you say our theta?
0: Yes. But theta was called the letter of death by the ancient Greeks.
1: Well, that's right. It was the first letter in the word thanatos. Death. Yeah, I see. A theta without death.
0: Maybe I was too sentimental.
1: Maybe. At least human for once.
0: Let's not argue. Here goes the ray. Now, quickly. The solution.
1: Inject it?
0: No, pump it. I built this pump especially for it. There's the pump switch, Ed.
1: Here?
0: Yeah. Turn it on. And watch the ammeter.
1: Okay. It's jumping.
0: How far?
1: 155.
0: Let it go.
1: 160. 170.
0: Hold it there. It'll stay there now. Listen carefully.
1: Yes.
0: As soon as I turn off the pump, I want SPIGMO readings.
1: But there won't be any blood pressure.
0: Wait and see. Give me a reading each time I ask for it and take them carefully. Are you ready?
1: Oh, this is fantastic. I'm ready.
0: Okay. Reading.
1: Systolic zero. Diastolic zero.
0: That's all right. It'll take a few seconds. Now.
1: 40.
0: My God. Diastolic. Hurry.
1: Zero.
0: My aortic valve is still open. I'll turn off the ray. Reading.
1: 48. Over 42.
0: David, not yet. Now the stopwatch. 7 seconds after I say go, I want the systolic. Now you have it?
1: Right.
0: Ready. Now, go.

0: 60.
1: Good.
0: Just what it should be.
1: Lord, look at my hands.
0: Well, I don't wonder.
1: Ruth, darling, just a few more minutes.
0: All right, Ed. Now the ray again.
1: We'll know the answer very soon.

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0: How long do you use the ray this time, David?
1: Not long. Give me a reading.
0: 68. Over 67.
1: Now.
0: 70.
1: Diastolic.
0: 68.
1: Now.
0: David, 118. 76.
1: Close. Now.
0: 120. That's it. 80.
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1: Here. Listen.

0: of sleep?
1: Yes, almost a coma.
0: She's all right otherwise?
1: As far as I can tell, her respiration's normal, pulse just a tiny bit fast, and the reflex is slow, but apparently all right.
0: David, I feel I must apologize to you.
1: Apologize? Why?
0: Well, for doubting you, I suppose.
1: You'll learn to believe me.
0: I'm very calm in the face of all this. Do you realize that you've performed a miracle?
1: A miracle? I brought my wife back to me, as I promised her.
0: It's an unholy thing, but...
1: But we've conquered death. Is that unholy?
0: We have conquered death. May God forgive us.
1: She'll only wait now.
0: How long has she been asleep?
1: Let me see. 11 hours.
0: Hasn't spoken at all?
1: Not since that first scream, when she fell asleep.
0: Have you given her anything?
1: Just a few drops of brandy.
0: Have you tried to wake her?
1: No, but I think I'll try now.
0: Oh, wait a minute before you do.
1: Why?
0: Well, I hate to keep harping on this business about a soul, David. I realize this is no place for a philosophic discussion, but I can't help wondering why Ruth screamed when she first came back to life.
1: I think there's a logical explanation. After all, it must have been a physical shock.
0: That's true. It must also be true that there was a great mental shock involved. I think that's why she screamed, and I'm wondering whether there's been a permanent effect on her mind. Or, as I prefer to think of it, her soul.
1: Oh, you're simply borrowing trouble, Ed. I've never seen any sign of permanent damage in my other experiments.
0: Don't forget that Ruth was a human being.
1: Well, there's only one way to find out. I'm going to wake her.
0: You're not afraid?
1: Afraid? Of what? Ruth. Ruth. Wake up, darling. Ruth, dear, it's David speaking. Wake up, dearest. Ruth. Ruth. There, darling. No wonder it scared a poor girl. Ruth, it's David, dear. I kept my promise and you're alive again.
2: Father,
1: oh, you're all right, honey. It's David, you're... Ruth. Ruth!
3: David, what's the matter?
1: Ruth? God in her mind.
3: No, David.

0: David, you'd better go out for a little exercise now.
1: I'll stay here with her.
0: I'll stay while you go out and walk around a bit. You've been there with her since 8 o'clock last night without any let-up. Go on, I'll stay.
2: Ed.
0: I know, old boy. I'd give anything myself if we could undo what we've done, but...
2: Ed, what can I do?
0: Well, there may be something. Let's try an experiment when she wakes up again.
2: What kind of an experiment?
0: Well, let's see if we can talk to her, get her to say anything. If we can get a flicker of intelligence, maybe we can teach her, build up from a small fragment.
2: Maybe it might work. I'm going to wake her up and try it.
0: Well, not now. Why don't you take a walk, relax a little, and get something to eat while you're out.
2: Eat? I can't eat. I'm going to wake her. Ruth. Ruth.
0: David, why not let her sleep?
3: Father.
2: She's waking up now. Ruth. Father. Hello, Ruth. Are you waking up?
3: Poor child.
2: There. She repeats after me. A little. Maybe it will work, Ed. Ruth. David. It works.
0: Seems to. Ruth, say I want a glass of water.
3: Seems to.
0: I want a glass of water.
3: Water.
2: It's too long for her. Ruth. Say, Ruth. Loves. David.
3: David.
2: Ruth loves David.
3: Ruth loves David.
2: Ruth loves David.
3: Ruth loves David.
0: Ruth loves David. Working, maybe. But what is she thinking?
2: I don't know.
3: No, no.
2: Ruth, stop it.
3: Stop it.
0: Wait a minute, old man.
3: Ruth,
0: too much for you, tired as you are. Go on, I'll take a little walk and I'll work with her for a while.
3: Stop.
0: Your nerves won't take much of this.
2: Oh, I guess you're right, Ed. I can't think anymore. I'll be right there.
0: Fine, fine. I'll take good care of her and see what I can find out.
2: Be patient.
0: Don't worry. I will. And you get something to eat while you're out.
2: All right, I'll try.
0: Poor guy, this is really rough on him.
3: Rough on him?
0: Ruth. I'm kidding ourselves. There's nothing there. She's a parrot. But never mind, Ruth. Ruth, put on that scalpel.
3: Scalpel!
0: You'll hurt yourself. Ruth, stay away. Never put it down. Think of David.

0: Ed.
1: Here it is.
2: Ed, for God's sake, what happened?
1: Ruth. Scalpel.
2: I'll get something and fix you right up.
1: Wait. No use.
2: Now, look.
1: Doctor. Artery. No hope.
2: Ed.
3: All right, Doctor. Your diagnosis is correct.
1: A minute or two left. Ruth's hiding. Watch out. No soul. She'll kill you, too.
3: What have I done, Ed? Everything I've done is wrong.
1: Wonderful technique, Doctor. Congratulations. What about soul?
3: Ed. Ed. Ruth. She's somewhere in the house. What if she gets out and a scalpel in her hands?
4: There's been enough damage. Ruth! Ruth! Basement. I'd better take a gun. Ruth!

0: those letters.
1: Ruth, now give me that scalpel. You'll hurt yourself. Ruth.
0: Ruth, oh, David.
1: Ruth, come back.

0: Hello? Yes? Oh. Hello, Doctor. Well, I've been busy in the lab. No. No, there's nothing new. Just an experiment. No. Like so many experiments, it just didn't work out.
1: Eversharp Chick has just presented Boris Karloff in the first of the new series of mystery and terror stories, Lights Out. 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

0: Next week, Lights Out will bring you a story about the undead, the vampires who are doomed to wander alone through all eternity, seeking the blood of innocent ones. Be sure to listen next Wednesday night at the same time. 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
1: Wheat Chex, Rice Chex, and Good Hot Ralston present Space Patrol! High adventure in the wild, vast reaches of space. Missions of daring in the name of interplanetary justice. Travel into the future with Buzz Corey, Commander-in-Chief of the Space Patrol! In today's transcribed adventure, Buzz and Happy have just entered a spaceship in Neptune City spaceport in search of a traitor against the United Planets. They pause in the open hatch a moment.
2: He may be up forward, tampering with the controls.
3: Wrong guess, gentlemen.
4: Commander, look out!
3: Stay where you are, cadet.
4: Oh, yeah?
5: Cardo, put down that gun!
3: Don't try to get to your feet, Commander. You'll get what the cadet got.
2: What are you doing in this ship?
3: Preparing it for its last voyage. There's an explosive hidden aboard, timed to go off 2 hours after blastoff. And you, my friends, will be aboard.
1: We'll be back in just a moment with today's Space Patrol story, The Queen of Space. Gang, this is Space Patroller Dick Tufeld at an Aqua Jet boat race on Mars. Now, my favorite is the shooting star. But hey, it doesn't have a chance. That driver's filling up the tank with ordinary fuel. You see what I mean? No zip, no zoom. Hey, but wait. The driver's now putting in some super fuel. Wow, look at the shooting star go. Bound to be a winner now because she's supercharged. Supercharged with super fuel. 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You bet. 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Commander Corey, Cadet Happy, and Tonga, Assistant Security Chief of the United Planets, are on the planet Uranus to investigate a series of accidents that have occurred to passenger ships. In the chart room of the Space Patrol office, Buzz is briefing Happy and Tonga.
2: You two have made a lot of flights between the outer planets, so I don't have to impress on you the tremendous distances involved.
6: No, sir.
2: And you know that here on Uranus, we're outside the orbits of 7 of the 10 planets of the solar system.
7: And yet we're barely halfway between the Sun and Pluto.
2: That's right. Now, everyone realizes that the companies running freight and passenger ships between Uranus, Neptune, and Pluto are working under handicaps.
6: Yeah, the long hauls cut down on their profits.
2: Right. A freighter could make 16 trips from Earth to Mercury, for example, while other freighters make only one trip from Neptune to Pluto.
7: But that doesn't explain all these accidents on the outer planet runs.
2: No, it doesn't, Tonga. At least not entirely.
7: Unless the companies are cutting down on safety checkups to save money.
2: Robbie and I thought that was the explanation at first. However, it's a pretty short-sighted company that would cut corners on inspections, especially when it keeps losing ships like Spaceways Incorporated.
6: Now, one good thing, no passengers have been lost.
2: No, not yet. It's our job to find out what the trouble is before any human lives are sacrificed.
7: Well, from the reports, Spaceways Incorporated have had most of the accidents.
2: Yes. Of course, they are a new concern. They haven't had the experience that transorbit lines have had.
7: Commander, isn't transorbit operated by a woman?
2: Yes. And she's a very capable manager, according to all reports. Her name is Jelena Fenton.
6: Well, I thought Transorbit just handled the inner planet surface.
2: Yeah, they did until recently. But now they have half a dozen ships on the runs between Uranus, Neptune, and Pluto.
6: Have they been having trouble, too?
2: A little, but not nearly so much as Spaceways. Now, our regular Space Patrol inspectors haven't been able to find the source of the difficulty. So we're going to do a little undercover work. That's where you come in, Tonga.
7: Yes, Commander.
2: You'll pose as a writer for a magazine, gathering material for a series of articles on living conditions on the outer planets.
7: Good. Then I can make trips from planet to planet without arousing suspicion.
2: Yes, it'll give you a chance to observe conditions around spaceports and watch the personnel.
6: What do you and I do, Commander?
2: Well, for the time being, we'll just make routine inspections of Space Patrol bases and keep in touch with Tonga.
7: How do you want me to contact you, Commander?
2: Use your miniature spacephone. Keep it with you at all times.
7: I will.
2: And don't use it when there's anyone around.
7: When do I start?
2: Immediately. There's a Spaceways passenger ship leaving Uranus for Pluto in the morning. Be aboard it.
7: Right, Commander.
2: Happy now, blast off in Terra the Fifth a few hours after your ship leaves. I got your message, Jelena. What's up?
4: You can cancel that trip to Merc, Ricardo. You're staying here on Neptune.
2: What about that Spaceway ship I was supposed to fix?
4: I've already arranged it.
2: Oh, what happens this time? Does the oxygen reclaiming unit give out?
4: No, we won't use that one again for a while. I've got a better one.
2: Yeah? What?
4: The orbit computer. Been tampered with, that'll give the wrong vector.
2: Well, that's not so serious.
4: Oh, isn't it? On a run to Pluto with a full passenger list? You know how little reserve power those Spaceway ships have.
2: Hey, that's right. They'll run out before they can get back on course. Unless they get a spacephone fixed from space control.
4: They won't be able to. Halfway to Pluto, their spacephone power unit will fail.
2: A few more accidents like this and nobody will get aboard a Spaceway ship.
4: Which means that Transorbit will have all the business.
2: I've sure got to hand it to you, Jelena. At first, I thought you were crazy to take on these outer planet runs.
4: I mean, it would have been crazy if we were merely going to be satisfied with a few crumbs that Spaceways didn't want to be bothered with.
2: If you keep on, Jelena, you'll be known as the Queen of Space.
4: The Queen of Space. You know, Cardo, I think I rather like it.
6: We're on vector, sir.
2: Yes. You know, that's the fourth time you've checked in the last half hour. We're on automatic control.
6: Oh, gee, sir, a guy has to do something to keep busy. We're still 10 million DUs from Pluto, and I've read every tech manual in the ship.
2: Imagine having to make this run every day, Happy, on a freighter.
6: Oh, no, thanks. I'd go crazy.
5: Tonga calling Commander Corey. Tonga calling Commander Corey.
6: Maybe she's getting bored, too.
2: Corey here. Go ahead, Tonga.
5: Commander, something's wrong aboard this passenger ship.
2: Oh, what's the trouble? Where are you?
5: I'm in my private compartment. I think the ship is off course.
2: Happy, get a fix on Tonga's signal.
6: Yes, sir.
2: What makes you think you're off course, Tonga?
5: I overheard a couple of the crew members whispering. They don't want to alarm the passengers, but I know the steward is very worried.
2: Well, how could the ship get off course?
5: I don't know, but I heard the steward say that the ship's spacephone is out of commission.
2: Does anyone aboard know you've got a miniature spacephone?
5: No, Commander.
6: I've got a fix, sir. They sure are off course by nearly 30 degrees.
2: Did you hear that, Tonga?
5: Yes.
6: And they must have been off for some time. There are thousands of DUs from the regular space lane.
2: Now, Tonga, listen. I could spacephone the correct course to you to give to the pilot, but that would mean somebody would know you're a Space Patrol agent. Of course, if the ship is really in trouble...
5: I don't think so. At least not yet.
2: Well, then, Happy, I'll change vector and come close enough so that the pilot will pick us up in his viewscope. He'll naturally follow us.
5: And you lead the ship to Pluto?
2: No, just a minute. Got the position charted, Happy?
6: Yes, sir. They're about here.
2: Tonga, you're much closer to Neptune than to Pluto. These outer planet ship line operations don't have too much reserve power. We'll lead you back to Neptune.
5: All right, Commander.
2: We're changing vector now. We should be in viewscope range in about half an hour. Go out and mingle with the passengers. Contact me if any serious trouble develops.
5: Right, Commander.
2: Corey out. Well, Happy, what was it you were saying about this Pluto run being boring? Here's that schedule of Spaceways flights, Jelena. Most of them are inward bound from Pluto.
4: Spaceways Comet is due this afternoon at Neptune City Spaceport. Leaves for Neptune's moon tomorrow morning.
2: That doesn't give us much time.
4: True, but it might give us a fine opportunity.
2: How do you mean?
4: With a short haul to the moon coming up tomorrow, chances are the maintenance crew won't do much work on the ship.
2: Yeah, that's right. They'll wait till he gets back, unless there's something that needs immediate attention.
4: All right, Cardo. Keep an eye on the comet when it comes in. After that long run from Pluto, the pilot and the rest of the crew will probably head for town for a good time.
2: Yeah, you're right, Jelena. Say, I wonder how that other ship's making out, the big passenger job.
4: Right now, the pilot's probably discovering he's millions of DUs off course and with a low power supply. But don't start making any inquiries, Carter.
2: Don't worry.
3: I'll wait for the official announcement. Another Spaceways ship lost.
6: Think they see us, sir?
2: They ought to. They show up strong enough in our view scope.
6: Well, I hope the pilot has sense enough to follow us.
2: He'll probably be very glad to, Happy. I'm going to change vector now. Watch the screen, see if he follows us.
6: Yes, sir.
2: How about it, Happy?
6: I think he's got the idea all right, sir.
5: Tonga calling Commander Corey.
2: Corey here. Go ahead, Tonga.
5: I'm back in my compartment. Everything's all right.
2: Good. Does the pilot know we're headed for Neptune?
5: He just made an announcement through the public address system. We passengers have been told that the ship is making an emergency landing on Neptune.
2: There's no panic, I hope.
5: No, we've been assured that it's nothing serious. There's a lot of grumbling about the delay, but nobody's alarmed.
2: Well, find out all you can, Tonga. I'll arrange to meet you when you land on Neptune.
3: Jelna, something went wrong.
4: What do you mean?
3: That ship was supposed to get lost in the run to Pluto.
4: Well, what about it?
3: Just landed here on Neptune, of all the rotten breaks.
4: But the orbit computer did fail, didn't it?
3: Yes, but a space patrol ship happened along and the pilot followed him to Neptune.
4: Did you say happened along?
3: Yes. Apparently, the space patrol ship didn't even know the passenger ship was in trouble. At least the space patrol didn't attempt to make contact.
4: Well, maybe it's better this way. Now we've got 35 or 40 unhappy passengers who'll tell their friends what an inefficient line Spaceways is. Next time, they'll all take transorbit.
3: One thing I admire about you, Jelna, you always look on the bright side of things.
4: How about the comet?
3: It's working out the way you said it would. The crew headed for town for a good time, and the ship is due for an overhaul after it gets back from Neptune's moon.
4: But it won't get back, Cardo. It's going to be blown up on the way.
3: Blown up?
4: Yes. You can sneak aboard tonight and plant an explosive in one of the aft compartments. I suggest the emergency rations compartment.
3: Suppose they check the ship before blastoff.
4: It isn't likely they'd check the emergency rations before a short trip to that moon. Especially when there's a major overhaul coming up in a couple of days. I've got it all worked out. The explosive will be in a regular emergency ration.
6: I've looked all over the spaceport, Commander, and I can't find Tonga.
2: I wonder what's delaying her. She's had plenty of time to check in at the space hotel and get back here.
6: Shall I look again, sir? And maybe she's over in Wing B.
2: Oh, here she comes, Happy. Yeah, she sees us. Let's move over here behind these pillars. Remember, Happy, don't call her by name.
8: Commander.
2: What did you find out?
8: The orbit computer and the ship had been tampered with. So had the space phone transmitter.
2: So somebody wanted that ship to get lost.
8: Yes. And I picked up a very interesting rumor about who might be behind it.
2: Who?
8: I've been talking to some of the Spaceways employees. They think Transorbit is trying to run them out of business.
2: Well, that's a serious charge. Do they have any evidence?
8: No, but I heard a certain name mentioned. Brox Cardo.
2: Brox Cardo, huh?
8: Yes. Cardo works for Jelna Fenton of Transorbit.
2: And what's Cardo supposed to do?
8: I couldn't learn anything specific, but I get the impression that Carter would do just about anything.
2: Transorbit's main offices are here in Neptune City. Happy, maybe you and I can check up on this Cardo.
6: Yes, sir.
2: And Tonga, the best thing for you to do is go ahead with our original plan.
8: You mean go on to Pluto?
2: Yes. When is the next passenger ship leaving for Pluto?
8: Spaceways hasn't any scheduled until day after tomorrow. But there is a transorbit ship leaving tomorrow morning.
2: Then take that one. Oh, and by the way, this might be a good time to start gathering material for those magazine articles you're supposed to be writing.
8: Oh?
2: See if you can get an interview with Jelna Fenton at Transorbit.
8: All right, Commander.
2: In the meantime, Happy and I'll check up on Brox Cardo. We'll slow down a little, Happy. We don't want Cardo to suspect we're trailing him.
6: Yes, sir. He's heading for that spaceship.
2: Well, that's the comet. Just got in from Pluto this afternoon.
6: See, it's a beautiful ship, isn't it, sir?
2: Yes, it's the pride of Spaceways. Hold it, Happy.
6: Cardo's getting in the ship.
2: Yes. I'm very curious to know why a transorbit employee is snooping around a Spaceways ship.
6: What do you suppose he's got in that box he's carrying?
2: Suppose we find out. Come on, Happy.
6: He's been in there a long time.
2: Up the ladder, Happy. Let's find out just what he's up to in there.
6: Which way, sir?
2: Look up forward. He may be tampering with the controls.
3: Wrong guess, gentlemen.
6: Commander, look out!
3: Stay where you are, cadet.
6: Oh, yeah?
2: Cardo, put down that gun.
3: I'll try to get your feet, Commander. You'll get what the cadet got.
2: What are you doing in this ship?
3: Preparing the comet for its last voyage.
2: What do you mean?
3: There's an explosive hidden in the aft compartment. Time to go off 2 hours after blast-off tomorrow.
2: But there'll be passengers aboard.
3: Yes, I know. It looks like there'll be two extra passengers, Commander. The cadet and you.
1: We'll be back with Space Patrol in just a moment. Gang, this is Space Patroller Dick Tufeld speaking from the Interplanetary School Stadium on Terra. Just saw a swell football game here. Listen to this crowd cheering the winners. Yes, it sure is fun when you're a winner and hear something like that. Right, gang? 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At the Neptune City spaceport, Commander Corey and Cadet Happy entered a spaceship to apprehend a suspected saboteur. The saboteur, Brox Cardo, attacking Buzz and Happy by surprise, put them to sleep with a ray gun. Now, heavily bound and gagged, they're locked in a compartment in the spaceship in which Carter was planted an explosive, timed to go off 2 hours after the ship blasts off for Neptune's moon. Meanwhile, following Buzz's instructions, Tonga has called on Jelna Fenton, head of the Transorbit Space Lines, in her office on Neptune City. To obtain information, Tonga is posing as a writer for the Inner Planets Weekly magazine.
8: You've given me some very interesting facts, Miss Fenton. I won't take up any more of it.
3: Jelna, I... Oh, excuse me.
8: Oh, it's quite all right. I was just leaving. This young lady is writing an article about us for the Inner Planets Weekly.
3: Well, that's fine.
8: Thank you again, Miss Fenton. Goodbye. Goodbye. And I think you're very wise to take a transorbit ship to Pluto.
9: Thank you.
8: The girl's not much of a space traveler. She was on the ship that got lost. Frightened her to death.
3: That's so?
8: Now I am glad that ship got here safely. She'll write up her horrible experience on a spaceway ship and give Transorbit a nice plug.
3: Yeah, swell. Now, what I wanted to
8: And I managed to work in that line of yours. You know, calling me the Queen of Space. Oh, of course, I did it very modestly.
3: Yeah, sure, Jolly. But listen, I planted the explosive in the comet, all right.
8: Oh, good. Did anyone see you?
3: Yes. Commander Corey of the Space Patrol.
8: What?
3: Now, don't worry. I took care of him and his cadet both. They're locked up on the ship. When the ship blows up tomorrow, they'll
8: Wait.
3: Be...
8: Thought so. She was listening.
3: Who?
8: That girl, the reporter.
3: Oh, do you think she heard us?
8: We've got to find out. Come on, Cardo. We'll follow her and see where she goes.
2: Well, if I can only get my hands free. We've got to get loose, Happy. There's a bomb aboard this ship. Cardo set it to go off, and the ship's about halfway to Neptune's moon. There. I'll untie your hands.
6: Thank you, sir.
2: I don't know how we're going to get out of this compartment, but we've got to.
6: Well, when somebody comes aboard, maybe they can hear us pounding on the door.
2: Possibly. This ship is heavily soundproof. Can't even hear the roar of the rockets when... I wonder...
6: You mean maybe we've already blasted off?
2: That could be. Listen. No.
6: I don't hear anything.
2: There's no telling how long that ray gun put us to sleep. If we're in flight now, that bomb may go off any second.
6: Well, let's try banging on the door.
2: All right, Hap.
6: Hey, open up! Open up. Anybody out there? Open up.
2: But wait a minute.
6: Do you hear anything?
2: Yes.
6: Hey, somebody's heard us. Tonga.
8: Commander. Happy, are you all right?
2: Yes, Tonga, but how did you know we were here?
8: I overheard Carter tell Jelna.
6: Oh, so we haven't blasted off.
2: Obviously not. Now we got to find that bomb and get it out of the ship.
6: Yes, sir.
8: Commander, I think Carter and Jelna are after me.
2: They may think so, Tonga, but as a matter of fact, we're after them. As soon as we fix that bomb, we'll be on our way. Let's get at it, Happy.
6: Oh, I can carry the bomb, sir.
2: It's not heavy, huh?
7: Are you sure that's the right box?
2: Yes, Tonga. It's the only one that was hidden in the emergency ration storage compartment.
6: Yeah, you can tell by the weight. This box is twice as heavy as the others.
2: Happy, you and I'll take this bomb to the Space Patrol emergency officer here at the spaceport for detonating. And we'll all meet later at Gate 7.
6: Yes, sir.
2: Tonga, while we're doing that, you call Neptune Unit Space Patrol headquarters and alert them to pick up Cardo and Jelna Fenton.
9: Look, there they are. We're too late, Jelna. That girl set them loose.
4: Why didn't you give the commander and that cadet another blast with a ray gun? It would have kept them unconscious till after the comet blasted off.
9: Well, what difference does it make now? The girl found them.
4: Makes a lot of difference. Commander won't lose any time in getting out an alarm for us.
9: What do we do?
4: Well, let's get to our ship and blast off. We've got to get off Neptune.
9: Yeah, we got to get off Neptune before Corey has a chance to alert the space patrol.
4: Oh, wait. The girl's leaving and coming this way.
9: Get out of sight before she sees us.
4: I'd like to really fix her.
9: Never mind the girl.
4: Wait a minute. It might be a good idea to take her with us.
9: What for?
4: Don't be an idiot. You've got that ray gun, haven't you?
9: Yeah.
4: Then get her.
9: With all these people around?
4: Come on. If we handle it right, nobody will notice. Just have that gun ready. Now, Cardo.
9: In a hurry, miss?
8: Oh, why, Miss Fenton. What a nice surprise.
4: You're not half as surprised as you're going to be.
9: This is a ray gun on your back. Now come along quietly. Get moving out toward the ships.
6: Tonga's not at Gate 7, Commander.
2: I know, and she won't be.
6: What?
2: She never did call headquarters. I just checked. Tonga's not in the habit of disobeying orders.
6: But what happened?
2: Jelna Fenton's own private space cruiser just blasted off. I got the report from space control.
6: Well, sir, do you think she has Tonga with her?
2: That's what I'm afraid of, Happy. Get to our ship. We're going after them.
9: I've got the ship on vector for Saturn, Jelna.
4: Put it in full acceleration. We've got to get plenty of distance between us and Neptune.
9: Yeah. How's the girl?
4: Still locked up in the compartment. Oh, I found out who she is.
9: Yeah, who?
4: Tonga, Assistant Security Chief of the Space Patrol.
9: Oh, that's not good.
4: Why?
9: This could mean plenty of trouble.
4: Oh, and I suppose you don't think we're in trouble now? Tonga can help keep Corey off our necks.
9: Yeah, but will she?
4: Save her own, sure. Besides, we don't care whether she cooperates or not.
9: Jelna, look, the rear view scope.
4: Ship.
9: It's coming right toward us and gaining every second. Jelna, they're after us.
4: Now, don't get excited. Calm down.
9: That's a space patrol ship. It's Corey.
4: So much the better. Relax, Cardo. Relax.
6: It's a private cruiser, sir.
2: Yes, with a transorbit trademark on it. It's Jelna Fenton's ship, all right.

0: 5-6 to Terra 5. Go ahead.
1: Return to Neptune immediately. You're under arrest.
0: Really, Commander?
1: Is Brox Cardo aboard?
0: Brox Cardo? Well, I never heard of him.
1: This is an order, Miss Fenton. Return to Neptune immediately, or we'll have to use force.
0: It's very interesting, Commander, but I don't think you will. You wouldn't want to risk harming your assistant security chief, would you?
1: So you have Tonga aboard?
0: That's right, Commander. I suppose you think I'm bluffing.
1: No, Jawa. I believe you. And I'm warning you, if you harm Tonga in any way...
0: If you don't want her harmed, then I suggest you just go about your own business and leave us alone. Goodbye, Commander.
1: Jawa, listen.
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3: Hey, Tonga's still got her miniature spacophone, and she's on her private frequency.
1: Go ahead, Tonga.
2: Commander, I'm aboard Jelna Fenton's private cruiser.
1: I know. Abby and I are right behind you. I just talked to Jelna, and she refused to return to Neptune.
2: I've tried to get out of the compartment, but I can't. It's locked.
1: Well, listen, Tonga. Right now, Jelna has the upper hand. If we join airlocks with her ship, she'll carry out her threat to harm you.
2: Well, she'll have to land sometime.
1: Yes, but that still doesn't help your case. Where is your compartment?
2: Amidships, on the starboard side.
1: I'm going to try something, Tonga. Maybe a little risky, but in the long run, you'll stand a better chance of getting away.
2: Anything you say, Commander.
1: Whatever you do, don't let Jelna know I've talked to you by miniature spacephone.
2: Yes, sir.
1: Obey their orders exactly. Corey out. Happy, while I put on my spacesuit, get me an atomic torch.
3: Atomic torch, yes, sir.
1: Hurry. I'll pull up close to Jelna's ship. What's Corey up to? His ship's right off our starboard.
4: I guess he doesn't believe we've got Tonga aboard. But if he starts anything, he'll find out soon enough.
5: Corey to Jelna. Corey to Jelna.
1: You gonna talk to him?
4: Yes. What is it, Commander?
5: I want to be sure Tonga's aboard.
4: Don't you trust me?
5: I want to see that she's all right.
4: Well, that's fair enough. Cardo, go bring Tonga up here so the Commander can see her.
1: Okay. Keep pulling in closer to Jelna's ship, Happy.
3: We're nearly touching now, sir.
1: I'm going to keep back so they can't see that I've got a spacesuit on. You know what to do?
3: Yes, sir. As soon as you tell Jelna that you see Tonga, I let our ship drop back a little, and you go out the airlock and jetpack over to Jelna's ship.
1: That's right. Turn on the spacephone, Happy. Well, Jelna, have you got Tonga? Let's see her.
0: Yes, Commander. She's right here at the nose port. Don't you see her?
1: Yes. Are you all right, Tonga?
0: Yes, Commander. Now, are you satisfied, Commander?
1: Just see that you don't harm her.
0: Then get your ship away from here.
1: Cut it, Happy.
3: Okay, sir.
1: All right. Drop back now. I'm going out the airlock.
3: Be careful, sir.

0: Corey's pulled his ship away.
1: Good. He finally got some sense.
0: I was afraid for a while he was going to connect airlocks.
1: Would have been just too bad for Tongue if he had.
0: I'll take her back and lock her up again.
1: All right.
2: Never mind. I'll take care of
3: her. Corey!
4: Commander!
2: Don't reach for that gun, Cardo!
4: Cardo!
5: Benson, you armless Benson.
4: Let go of me,
2: Tonga.
4: Let go.
5: Then stop struggling.
2: Drop it, Cardo. All right, you asked for it.
6: I just stay down there. How did you get aboard, Corey?
0: Doesn't the spacesuit give you a hint? I came in through the airlock. I triggered the latch with an atomic cutting torch. Tonga, you can let go of Miss Fenton now. I've got her covered.
7: Yes, Commander.
0: We'll lock them up after I contact Happy. Commander Corey calling Cadet Happy.
8: You made it, sir.
0: Right, Happy. Tonga and I have got Cardo and Miss Fenton. She seems pretty unhappy. I suppose she's disappointed because there won't be an article about her in the Inner Planet Weekly.
8: Well, tell her to cheer up, sir. There'll be a nice long one about her in the next Space Patrol crime report.
9: We'll be back with an action preview of next week's exciting Space Patrol story in just a moment. 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Time is really running out. So, gang, hurry. 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

0: 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And now for a preview of next week's exciting Space Patrol story. Buzz and Happy are climbing the face of a steep cliff on the planet Saturn in pursuit of a criminal. At one side of them, a great waterfall thunders down 1,000 feet to the valley below.
1: Kolgar must have reached the top, Commander. I don't see him.
2: It's amazing. He went up this cliff like a mountain goat.
1: It's sure hard to get a foothold.
2: Look out, Happy. There's a rock falling.
1: Smoke and rockets. Wow, that was close.
2: There are more coming. Press close to the side of the cliff.
1: Hey, it looks like the whole top of the mountain is coming down on us.
2: That's Kolgar's work. He started a landslide.
1: And it's coming down right on top of us. What are we going to do?
0: Be sure to be with us next Saturday for the exciting story, The Giant Bubble, when Wheat Checks, Rice Checks, and Good Hot Ralston again bring you Space Patrol.
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0: Space Patrol, an original Mike Moser production, starring Ed Kemmerer as Commander Corey and Lynn Osborne as Cadet Happy, was written by Lou Houston and directed by Larry Robertson. Other players were Nina Barra, Virginia Hewitt, and Norman Jolly. 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

0: 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Quiet, Please for today is called Tap the Heat, Bogdan.
1: I'm Bogdan, and I can lick any man in the house. I'm Bogdan Petrovich, that's my name, and I'm from Synagoga, and I can lick any man in the house, especially Irishers. In Synagoga, we lick them all. Irishers, Austrians, everybody. We don't kid around in Synagoga. You remember a town in Synagoga called Sarajevo? It's my hometown, Sarajevo. And when I'm little kid, I go to school with Gavrilo. Gavrilo Princip. I thought everybody know who is little Gavrilo Princip with the glasses and the bombs. Huh? Why he blowed up that Archduke Pontichek Ferdinand in Sarajevo right where they had the big war. We don't like people in Synagoga. We don't like nobody, see. And I don't like you. What you say? What means Synagoga? It means Black Mountains. That's the kind of mountains we got in Synagoga. Big, black, mean mountains. Houses hang on side of Black Mountains. Goats climb around. Got brigands hide in mountain. Cut people's heads off. Wear two big guns and belt. Got knife that long. You don't monkey around in Synagoga. What them fellas laughing about? They laugh at Bogdan. Hey, you fellas, you cut out that laugh and I break your heads. You hear me, Bogdan? You be quiet. Yeah, that's better. What you drinking? Beer. Beer's for babies. Bring me Slivovitz. Bring me bottle Slivovitz. That's better. Yeah. You drink some Slivovitz. Make you joke. I have to be a man to drink Slivovitz. Looky. See? That's how drink Slivovitz, boy. Sure, I'm strong man. Have to be strong man. Come from Synagoga, drink Slivovitz, make steel, kill people. Huh? Sure, I make steel. Sure, I kill people. I'm a man. And I hate Irish fellas. Huh? Sure, I tell you why. On account of this fellow Manus O'Dwyer. Nah, you don't know Manus O'Dwyer. Manus O'Dwyer dead. Manus O'Dwyer awful dead. And you know who make him dead. He not ever gonna say some more tap the heat, Bogdan. He always say, you Bogdan, you bad word. You tap the heat. He say, you big bad word, Bohunk, you top the heat. He not ever gonna call me Bohunk no more, not from where he is. No, sir, not me. You see this? You know what that is? That man is your dwarf. Hey, stop the music! Yeah, that's better. Sure, that man is O'Dwyer. That piece steel, that man is O'Dwyer. Doesn't he look nice? Sure, you buy me some more Slivovitz, I tell you all about man is O'Dwyer. Then how he turn into a little piece steel. That's the boy I like, Slivovitz. First, I have to tell you about Maja Wieczorek. Maja Wieczorek is a Polish girl from Chemish. Her folks live down 4 blocks the other side, Commercial Avenue. My father's name is Kazimir. He got one leg shot off in war in 1916. Her mother's dead. Maya's got blonde hair. Maya's got bluest eyes I ever see. Maya's young and got mouth like ripe cherry. Then she got littlest feet in South Chicago. Now you know what? I think one time Maya Wieczorek is in love to me. I think so. I just guess. But Yampak, am I in love with Maya Vichorek. I say, Maya, you're married to me.
2: I'm not going to marry you, big fellow, you.
1: I say, why not marry to me, Maya?
2: I'm going to marry speaking man better English than you. You think I want to be married to big bomb, make steel and drink slivovitz all the time?
1: And I say, I learned good English, Maya. I learned say, now is the time for all good men to come to the aid of their party. It's just like on State Street, Maya.
2: I'm not going to marry big ugly man that always talk how he kill people all the time.
1: And I say, Maya, I only kill 4 people. And that is back in Senegora. I have forgot their names all, but Ivan Klimovich. And if you say so, I don't kill nobody here, Maya Vichorek.
2: I think you are no good big bomb, Bogdan.
1: Hey, you know what? She kissed me on my face. That Maya Vichorek. That was I love. Only I didn't keep my promise I make to Maria Vichorek. I just killed 1 man, though. Man is old wire. I never see Irisher before. I think he's some kind foreigner. He talk funny. I don't like him, but he don't care. He laugh all the time. Sometimes he sing songs. He sing pretty good. I go down to Maria's house this night. I stand outside and listen when I hear something through the window. You know what I hear through the window? I hear Maria's Sodwire.
3: Ah, come on. Give us a kiss, Maria. He'll never miss one.
2: No, manners. I don't give kisses.
3: Well, don't you ever give kisses to that big lard-headed bohung boyfriend of yours, then?
2: What lard-headed boyfriend I got?
3: That big left-footed Bogdan. The one on the electric furnace.
1: I top the heat better like nobody. I top the heat.
2: Please don't talk like that, Manus.
3: Well, you don't love him, do you now, Alana?
2: What's Alana, Manus?
3: That is a term of endearment. It's frequently indulged in by the people of Ara, my dear, when they're speaking to the woman they love.
2: Alana.
3: Aye, Alana. Also, Akushla McCree.
2: And what's Akushla McCree?
3: Pulse in me heart, Alana. Is only used in conversation when one's speaking to the woman he loves.
2: Do you love me, Manus?
3: And why else would I be asking you for a kiss, then?
2: Oh, don't you ask all girls for a kiss, Manus?
3: That I do not. Only them I love. Will you give us a kiss, then?
2: I'm afraid to, Manus.
3: Afraid? And what are you afraid of, will you tell me?
2: Bogdan.
3: Bogdan? Why, I'll take that big ham-handed steel pusher and I'll twist his square head off with my little finger and I'll throw it in his face.
1: Whose face you gonna throw my head at? You leave my girl alone, you Irish, or I'll bust you up in little square pieces. That's what I said while I was climbing through the window. Huh? Well, he don't throw my head in my face, but he give me 2 black eyes. He pretty near pulled my ears off my head. And you know what? That Maria, she laughed. She laughed at Bogdan. So that's why I make up my mind I'm gonna kill Manus O'Dwyer. Nobody laughs at Bogdan.
4: Steel is made of iron to which is added other ingredients. Carbon is the essential ingredient, and is added to the iron ore during the melting process. The mass of molten metal in the furnace is called a heat, and the process of pouring the mass from the furnace into the fire clay-lined ladles is called tapping the heat.
1: I don't work no more in the steel foundry. I quit. I used to work in the steel foundry over in Hammond. I quit. I don't want to work no more. Manus O'Dwyer, he not there anymore, so why I work? Manus O'Dwyer, he dead. Ain't you, Manus? Sure. This all it left, a big, strong Manus O'Dwyer. Little stealing, that weigh maybe 2 pounds. You see, they don't have open-heart furnaces anymore in steel foundry where I work. Got big electric furnace. Not have to have so many men when you got electric furnace, I guess. Or something, I don't know. Lots of people don't like electric furnace, but I like pretty good. I like progress. That's the word. Sure. Me, Bogdan, I like this progress. Manus O'Dwyer, he is kind of ruchnik. Foreman, he's tell everybody what he's gonna do. He fire people all the time and hire more. But he leave me alone in foundry. He big, strong Irish fella, but he not big and strong like Bogdan when Bogdan is at work. Bogdan got too many things to hit with. Billets, steel, hunks, limestone. Scoop shovel, big, long steel rod with hook on it. Plenty things to make Bogdan stronger than Manus in foundry. So he leave me alone pretty much. Just holler, Bogdan, when you gonna top heat? And I top him when he's ready, see? That's my job. Bogdan tops heat. He's laugh all time, this Manus O'Dwyer. When he's not singing about dark mountains and roses. He sing pretty good. Me, I don't sing much. I work, I drink, I fight. That's enough. But I'm not satisfied my job. I want better job. I talk one day to Manus O'Dwyer. I say, Manus, you mad on me?
3: Why are you mad at you, Bogdan? I hammered your face into a pulp, and I'm just a boy that could do it again. So why should I be mad at you?
1: I thought you was mad on me.
3: When I get mad at you, Bogdan, you'll feel the weight of me fist on your nose. That's the way you'll know. What do you want, then?
1: I don't want to top the heat no more.
3: Ah. Would you like to be vice president in charge of, maybe? Or would you like to be private secretary, maybe, and run a typewriter like?
1: I can't run no typewriter.
3: Maybe you'd like to go into the paymaster's office and count the shillings for us.
1: I don't want to be no monkey in office.
3: Well, where do you want to be a monkey then, Bogdan? Maybe you'd rather be a chimpanzee or a gorilla.
1: Yeah.
3: Maybe I could get you into the zoo and shy. You'd be a very neat orangutan if you had a tail.
1: I'm not no monkey.
3: Yes, you are a monkey, Bogdan. I made a monkey out of you the other night with your girl.
1: I want to run electric crane.
3: You do?
1: I can run electric crane.
3: Listen, Dickie McDonough, that runs the crane on the day shift, was 31 years learning how to run it, I'll have you know. And Murga Pemberton, that's on the night shift, he was 12 years just getting to be an apprentice.
1: I know how to run an electric crane.
3: Not on my floor you'll run no electric crane, me boy. Galloping up and down over men's heads with a ladle full of white-hot running steel and splashing it all over us all.
1: I can run an electric crane.
3: Get back to your job, Bogdan Ishka, which or whatever your bohunk name is, and don't be bothering me with your ambitions and such. Go on now. Go tap a heat, Bogdan. Go away, I'm busy. Scat your scut.
1: Nobody gonna talk that way to Bogdan Petrovich, you know that. You did find that out, didn't you, Manus O'Dwyer? Look at Manus. Manus just old ingot steel. Just special heat, all white hot and big tea kettle, just iron, carbon, limestone, vanadium, and man. That's all he is. Manus O'Dwyer that hit me on the eye and take away my girl Marya Vachorik and not let me run electric crane. Better not monkey with Bogdan.
4: The electric furnace is differentiated from the open hearth furnace for melting steel is shaped much like a giant tea kettle. And when the heat is ready to be tapped, the entire furnace is tipped up on trunnions and the molten white hot steel is poured from the spout into a ladle in the soaking pit below.
2: I don't want to see you never no more, Bogdan.
1: What's the matter, you, Marya Vachorik? Bogdan not good enough for you?
2: Bogdan just too bad man for me. Bogdan never gets to be foreman. Bogdan never gets to be nothing. You think I want to be married to poor Rotnik all your life?
1: You don't love me no more, Maya.
2: I never said I love you, never.
1: You did, yes. You give me a kiss.
2: What's a kiss?
1: You can kiss his other fellas, huh?
2: I kiss everybody I want to.
1: You kiss that Manus old wife.
2: Then none of your business I kiss Manus old wife.
1: It's my business.
2: Why is your business if I kiss Manus old wife?
1: Because if you kiss him, I bet I kill
2: him. Ha, you kill him. Chuck Clef.
1: You swear, my dear.
2: What's the difference if I swear? You make me mad, you make me laugh.
1: Well, don't say Chuck Clef.
2: I say Chuck Clef every time I want.
1: My, I love you.
2: Bogdan, I don't love you.
1: You think you're going to marry this Manus?
2: I'm going to marry him.
1: You're going to be a widow.
2: You do that, I'm going to call the policeman. They're going to hang you. Oh, I'm not afraid, though. You try hurt Manus, he give you some more black eyes. That's what he do.
1: My, please love me.
2: Yeah, I love Manus.
1: I hate Manus. I kill him.
2: You better sneak up and when he's not looking when you try to kill him. It's the only way you can do it. He's going to break you in two pieces with hands.
1: If you're not going to marry to me, you're not going to marry to that Manus old wife. You wait and see, you widow, you.
4: The temperature of molten steel ranges from 3,000 to 4,000 degrees Fahrenheit, in which condition it flows like water. Organic matter brought into contact with molten steel simply vanishes in a brief burst of flame and is absorbed into the metal itself.

0: Yes, you sing so sweet.
1: This is a song of my own country, Acushla-Mafee. And it makes me homesick for the darkling mountains above the evening waters.
0: Dark mountains? An island? Black mountains?
1: Sure. We've mountains and hills of any kind you can put your mind to. Mostly green under the sun and the rain. Gray in the twilight. And when the shadows of the night fall on Tralee, the mountains are sure enough black.
0: Black mountains? Mountains of death, man.
1: No. Mountains of beauty and... What's the matter, darling?
0: The Black Mountains. Bogdan tells of the Black Mountains in his country, too, in Senegova.
1: Oh, forget Bogdan.
0: He hates you, Manus.
1: What could he do to me, then?
0: Manus, when Bogdan taps the heat...
1: Yes.
0: What do you do?
1: Well, I stand not too close and watch.
0: Does he stand close?
1: Oh, he's not an easily frightened man. He stands close. Well, it's Bogdan that digs out the fire clay plug in the furnace spout so that the hot steel can pour out. And that's not a job for a man who's afraid.
0: Tell me what it is like, Manus.
1: Well, the great gears grind and the big furnace tips up and the gas flames are licking away at the ladle down in the smoke.
0: And how hot is it?
1: With the temperature of the steel, of course, two or 3,000 degrees.
0: Yes.
1: Now, Bogdan stands with a kind of a pick at the spout of the kettle and he picks away at the hardened clay. And soon enough, the little red nose of the first flow breaks through. Then there's a roar, and the white-hot steel pours down into the ladle.
0: I'm afraid.
1: And the sparks leap up into the air from the surface of the liquid steel. And they fly about and burn holes in the men's clothing. And there's the smell of burned earth and hot steel. And men stand fascinated each time it happens. For it's like a glimpse into the mouth of hell. And no man ever tires of it.
0: And are they afraid, these men? Bogdan.
1: No, Bogdan's not afraid.
0: What if men fall into the steel?
1: That doesn't happen.
0: Never?
1: Well, once in a great, great while.
0: And what happens then?
1: You've never seen it. But they say there's a flash of yellow flame and never the sound of a man's crying out and whoosh, he's gone. Then his people take a little dab of the steel in which he died. And that they take and hold the funeral services over the steel. Well, for the man as part of it.
0: Oh, no.
1: Oh, now, let's talk of things more pleasant. Shall I sing you the Rose of Tralee?
0: And what
1: again?
0: Do they do with the rest of the steel?
1: Well, it's buried, too, for a man is part of it. And there's no telling what would happen if the steel were to be used. Now, shall I sing again, Alana?

What I want is more Slivovitz. I don't feel good. Bring me more bottle Slivovitz. Bring beer for my sissy friend here. Hurry up! You ought to drink Slivovitz. It's for men. Men like Bogdan. That man is so dry. He married Maya Vichorek. Yeah, good Slivovitz. Yeah, that's better. Da-da-da, he married Maria Vyacharek, and now Maria Vyacharek is a widow. Just the same like Bogdan says she's going to be. She widow. And out in cemetery is coffin with only little piece steel inside it. Little piece steel like this little piece of steel. And inside little piece steel is... Listen, you hear something? Shut up, you everybody! You don't hear? Put your ear down by the little steel ingot, fella. You still don't hear? Why, man is singing. Man is a dwyer. Hear him just as plain from inside little steel ingot. Sure, I hear him lots of times. Don't scare me. I sing right along with him. See? He's above the dark water.

0: seem pretty good together, Mother-to-be. Mother said I couldn't hurt him. Maya said I couldn't hurt him. But Maya's a widow. Poor Maya Vachodik. Manus, how you like, Manus? You a dumb monkey around with Bogdan. Bogdan pretty smart guy. And he don't like nobody. Bogdan don't even like Maya Vachodik no more. Dad don't even like me.
1: Manus Dwyer, 33, a foreman in the number one foundry, was instantly killed today when he fell into a 15-ton ladle full of molten steel. The only witness to the tragedy was Bogdan Petrovich, a laborer who lost three fingers of his left hand.
0: The fingers I pushed him with my left hand. I bumped my hand against the edge of the ladle. It was hot. Not so hot like the steel that was flowing into it from the big tea kettle, though. Not so hot like where Manus O'Dwyer. We topped the heat. The big, fat river of steel that comes out the spout, he splashed down. You listen, you hear only the gears making noises while they tip the kettle up higher to get all the steel. You hear whistles where crane is scooting down above our heads to lift up ladle and make it longer flasks. You hear all kinds of noises in the foundry. You hear Manus O'Dwyer talk in your ear.
2: Bogdan, you're awful close to the edge there.
0: Then you hear yourself say, I'm not scared. You hear yourself say, you scared, Manus O'Dwyer? And whistles make noise. You look through black goggle at Manus O'Dwyer. And you see he's only man, and that is steel down there. And you laugh at Manus O'Dwyer. Manus O'Dwyer, he hollers.
2: What are you laughing at, you big bullhunk?
0: And you hear yourself say, I see something floats on top steel down there. And then you look through black goggle. You see Manus O'Dwyer lean over and see what you point. I put my hand, left hand on his shoulder and I holler, there, see? And he leaned far over. And whistle blows real loud and he looked up away from me. I give him just a little gentle shove and he fall. Just like a match, fella. He go, make flamies out. Never see him again. So you hear me holler, hey, hey. Yop, bok, Manus falls in steel. And all men come running, we shut off pouring, and nobody can do nothing. No more Manus O'Dwyer, not see him at all. Only I can smell him little bit above smell of steel and burnt clay. And in all big noises in foundry, I can hear. Listen. Put your ear down by steel ingot is all that's left, Manus O'Dwyer. See if you hear.
3: Oh,
0: sir. Huh?
3: Come on, Bogdan. Time to go home.
0: You go away, you old woman, you.
3: It's time to go home, Bogdan.
0: I'll go home when I get ready.
3: Come, Bogdan.
0: Yeah. You know who this woman, this old woman is. You know that. Yeah. You tell the man what is your name, old woman.
3: Come home, Bogdan.
0: Tell him your name he wants to know.
3: I'm Maria Vichovic O'Dwyer Petrovich.
0: You see. She says she was never going to marry to me. I want some more Slivovitz.
3: No more, Bogdan. You have had enough for tonight.
0: I say I want... Hey, Maria. You said you wouldn't marry to me, huh?
3: I said I wouldn't marry you.
0: Maria knows what happened to Manus. But Maria can't prove it. Can you, Maria?
3: But you will die.
0: Manus didn't kill me.
3: Manus will. Manus will.
0: You think this little old steel ingot going to kill big, strong Bogdan? Come on, Manus. Let's sing.

widow of Bogdan Petrovich, former steel worker, who was killed last Thursday when a small ingot of steel he was keeping for a souvenir fell from a shelf above his head and crushed his skull, will make her debut tonight at the Idle Hour Theater as a singer. Mrs. Petrovich, the former Maria Vichorek, will present a group of Irish songs, including the popular ballad Rose of Tralee. Mrs. Petrovich will be remembered as the widow of Manus O'Dwyer, who...

0: title of today's Quiet Please story is Tap the Heat, Bogdan. It was written and directed by Willis Cooper, and the man who spoke to you was Ernest Chappell.
1: And Lotta Stavisky played Maya. J. Pat O'Malley was Morris. And Carl Emery told how steel is made. As usual, music for Quiet Please is played by Albert Berman. Now for a word about next week, here is our writer-director, Willis Cooper.
2: Thank you for listening to Quiet Please. My story for next week is called Be Who's Valentine.
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0: Murder at Midnight.
1: They'll hang me like a common criminal, and I didn't mean it. You know I didn't.
2: Oh, stop whining, Gerald. Take your medicine like a man.
1: What? All right, Harvey. I'll stop. You're responsible for the whole thing. You know you are. And since they can only hang me once, even for two murders...
3: Midnight. The witching hour when the night is darkest, our fears the strongest, and our strength at its lowest ebb. Midnight, when the graves gape open and death strikes. How? You'll learn the answer in just a minute in Death's Goblet.

0: And now, Murder at Midnight. Tales of mystery and terror by radio's Masters of the Macabre. 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
1: It all began at one of Arthur Cunningham's parties. He always gave a party when he came back from one of his trips abroad. I went there with Gerald, my partner, and his wife, Susan. Beautiful Susan. Did I care for her? People used to say so. But she was too self-centered a woman for me. Now, I like to look at her just as I like to look at anything that's lovely. That was all. As for Gerald, well, he was rich, which was the only reason he was my partner. But suppose I start at the beginning. At the moment we got to the party and Arthur came over.
2: Well, hello, Harvey. Glad you came.
1: Wonderful to see you back, Arthur. You know Gerald and his lovely wife, Susan?
2: Of course. Hello, lovely wife, Gerald.
3: Nice to see you again, Arthur.
4: Good trip, Arthur?
2: Marvelous. And you're just in time for a drink. Let's get away from this mob. Come into the study.
5: Oh,
2: I just opened my last bottle of Chateau Albert.
1: Oh, nice.
2: Here we are. Oh, well, someone get the glasses out of the cabinet, will
3: I'll
2: you?
3: Get them.
2: Large parties make me very nervous. You know, I'm much
3: traveling. Here we are. Yes. Yes. Hi. What an odd goblet this one is.
2: Oh, put that one back, Susan.
3: Why, what's wrong, Arthur?
2: Use any of the others, but not that one.
3: Oh, I'll be careful of it, if that's what you're worried about.
2: Well, it's not that. I just don't want you to drink from it.
6: What's all the mystery about, Arthur?
2: Well, you'd all think I was mad if I told you. Take a look at it.
3: It's a very strange-looking glass.
1: Yes, looks Venetian, possibly from Murano.
2: It is.
3: This red spot here on the side.
2: Yes, it's supposed to be a drop of blood.
6: Oh, that's very odd. How do you know that?
2: Well, Gerald, this goblet has a legend, a terrible legend. And, of course, none of you will believe it, but the story is that anyone who drinks from this goblet will kill someone.
1: Oh, that's wonderful. And you believe it?
2: Why, yes, Gerald. You see, I've had proof.
3: Good heavens.
2: I once drank from this goblet.
6: What?
3: Arthur, you're joking. You mean that
2: yes,
3: you...
2: Susan, it was justifiable homicide, but after I drank from it, I did kill someone. Well, he was a thief and he attacked me, but still I killed him.
1: Well, you never told us about that.
2: Well, it's not anything that I care to remember particularly.
3: Oh, how terrible for you, Arthur. Where did you get the goblet?
2: From a murderer. A man who killed his wife. They were auctioning off his estate.
1: Extraordinary. May I look at the glass, Arthur?
2: Yes, if you like.
1: Everyone stared at the goblet in silence as I held it to the light. It had a delicate brown tint, reminding me of old blood, except that it sparkled and glittered. The spot of red did look like a drop of blood about to roll down the side. It seemed ridiculous that this inanimate object could make men commit murder, and yet there was something about it that fascinated me, and suddenly I wanted to drink out of it.
2: You seem very interested in my goblet, Harvey.
1: Yes, will you pour some wine in it for me?
2: What? No, Harvey. This happens to be one superstition I believe. Everyone who has ever put his lips to this goblet has killed. I don't know why it's so, but it is.
6: Oh, it's silly, of course, but why tempt fate?
1: Oh, nonsense, Gerald, nonsense. I'm going to drink out of it.
2: You'll have to pour the wine yourself, Harvey.
1: All right, I will. Well, here's health and long life.
3: No, Harvey, I won't let you.
1: Oh, why, Susan... You shouldn't have done that. You've spilled some of Arthur's best burgundy and ruined a good tablecloth.
2: It doesn't matter. I'm glad you did it, Susan.
3: I won't let you or anyone else drink from that glass.
1: It's strange to get so distressed about a ridiculous legend.
3: I don't think murder is ridiculous.
2: You know, I'd like to get rid of it. I was thinking of destroying it.
1: Well, why don't you just fling it against the fireplace?
2: No, I can't.
1: Huh?
2: I've tried several times, but somehow I couldn't.
1: Arthur?
2: Yes?
1: How about giving it to me?
2: I'd rather not.
1: Oh, come on. You want to get rid of it, and I have a fine glass collection. I'd like to add to it. I'll keep it locked up.
2: You'll be sorry, but if you want it that badly, Harvey, it's yours.
3: Arthur, please don't give it to him.
6: Susan, what's the matter with you? You watch over Harvey as if... Well, as if...
1: As if what, Gerald?
6: Oh, the whole business is absurd.
3: Of course it is.
1: Yes, and if I should drink out of it and commit a murder, that would be the most absurd thing of all. I kept the goblet on the mantelpiece in my library where the lamplight made it glitter. I discovered that the red drop was not paint. It was ingrained in the glass. Oh, very cleverly. One night, both Susan and Gerald were at my home. As we chatted, I got up, went to the mantelpiece, and idly toyed with the goblet.
3: That goblet? It's the one Arthur
1: gave... Yes, yes, you remember. He gave it to me.
6: Why don't you smash it, Harvey? Get rid of it. Ooh, it gives us all the creeps.
1: Mm. Well, Gerald, you aren't really afraid of a piece of glass, are you?
3: You don't believe Arthur's story at all, do you, Harvey?
1: On the contrary, Susan, I do believe it. But not the way you think.
3: What do you mean?
1: Well, I mean to say murder is not in the goblet. It's in me, in you, even in Gerald.
6: What a silly thing to say, Harvey.
1: Oh, yes, you don't need a magic goblet to commit a murder. All you have to do is let yourself go. Let go of the civilized controls that tie you up. Why, Gerald, if you had cause, you could murder me or even your lovely wife.
6: Oh, I couldn't kill a fly.
1: Oh, but you could if the fly gave you enough trouble. Now, supposing, just as an example, supposing that you discovered that Susan was really in love with me and only married you for your money.
3: Harvey.
1: Wouldn't that make you want to murder her, Gerald?
6: Oh, you're crazy.
3: That's not very funny, Harvey.
1: Even you, Susan.
3: What?
1: Even though you have a lovely face and exquisite hands, even you could commit murder. Why, there must have been times when you hated Gerald, or only for a moment, of course. But in that moment... Yeah. In that moment, if you were not so civilized...
3: Stop it, Harvey.
1: Why, you could even put your lovely hands around my throat.
6: Oh, stop it, Harvey. You're not that important to her. And then just why are we on this gruesome subject?
3: That's Harvey's idea of humor.
1: Susan looked at me, a touch of red at the point where the cheekbones make the skin taut. She seemed angry, but she wasn't really. Oh, yes, she loved me. I could see it in her face. She looked at me for a moment and then dropped her eyes.
3: May I look at the goblet, Harvey?
1: No, I'm afraid not, Susan. You might accidentally drop it.
6: It might be a good idea.
3: Well, I have an even better one, Gerald. And that's to go home before we get really serious about this murder business.
1: I sat there staring at the goblet after they left. It fascinated me, glittering in the lamplight. And as I looked at it, it almost seemed as if the red spot of blood was moving, rolling down its side. Why shouldn't I drink from it? Why? And before I knew it, I'd taken it down and put it on the table. I got a bottle of burgundy, opened it, and I poured slowly, filling the goblet just up to the red spot. And then I drank from it. Seemed to me that the wine had a different taste, although I had drunk this wine often and knew its taste well. It was delicious. I had another. It was heady, and it made me a little dizzy, although I felt fine. And free, yes, light and dizzy. But after a while, when the dizziness wouldn't go away, I decided to go for a drive, even though it was close to midnight. I drove fast. The speed and power of the car gave me a feeling of great exhilaration. I took the turns at full speed, enjoying the danger of the sharp curves. Then I came to a long, level stretch of road. I pressed down hard on the gas. The needle of the speedometer slowly moved upward. 60, 70, 80, 85. The road, like a black ribbon, rolled up in front of me. And then I suddenly saw him, but it was too late. I struck him with my right fender. He never made a sound. The car swerved a little from the impact. My heart in my throat. I stopped. Then I backed up. Backed up to where the body was lying sprawled grotesquely on the edge of the road. One look was enough. He was dead. But no one had seen the accident. I stepped on the gas and drove off. ¶¶
0: death's goblet, and a man who drank from it, a corpse lying limp by the side of a lonely road, and a car speeding away as the clock strikes 12 for...
4: Murder!

0: And now, back to Murder at Midnight. Harvey challenged the curse of the goblet and found it true. He had just killed a man after drinking from it. Let's listen to him as he continues the story of Death's Goblet.
1: I knew now that the story of the goblet wasn't a myth, and I also knew what I was going to do about it. The next night, I got Gerald to come to my house to do some work.
2: I can't make head or tail out of your cost estimates, Harvey.
1: Well, now, really, Gerald, it's very simple. Just concentrate.
2: Why can't you take care of it like a good fellow? I'm awfully tired.
1: Well, all right, let's stop for a couple of minutes. Have a drink.
2: What are you doing, Harvey? The goblet.
1: Why, you don't really believe that story of Arthur's, do you? Well, you're much too intelligent for that. Well, you only pretended in front of Susan, didn't you?
2: Well, I... yes, had to pretend, you know, women.
1: Well, of course. And even if you did believe it, I have a feeling that... basically, you're pretty reckless, aren't you?
2: Used to be pretty wild when I was a young fella. Owned a motorcycle once.
1: Yes, I know, yes. Well, let's drink up. Find me a victim, will you, Gerald?
2: Huh?
1: Well, you know, according to the legend, I've got to murder someone. Maybe even you.
2: Harvey the murderer.
1: Yes. Very nice wine. How about another?
2: Right.
1: Well, here's to your lovely wife. And how about switching glasses?
2: Huh?
1: Well, you might as well get a kick out of it, too.
2: Okay. Here goes.
1: I watched the fool swagger as he drank down the wine. In an hour, when he was alone, he'd be shivering with fright at what he'd done.
2: Well, I did it.
1: You certainly did. By the way, Gerald.
2: Yes?
1: I checked Arthur's story about this goblet.
2: Yeah?
1: And it seems that he's right. Everyone who ever put his lips to this goblet has committed a murder.
2: You mean...
1: Well, of course, it's all coincidence, but... then again, who knows? All the next week, I kept reminding Gerald about his drinking from the goblet. I wasn't really trying to get him to kill, but it was amusing to see him get upset and uneasy. And I noticed he was getting a little bolder, particularly with Susan, and had developed a temper. And one night, just as I was about to retire...
3: Hello, is that you, Harvey?
1: Yes, Susan, how are you?
3: Oh, I'm fine. I'm just a little worried about Gerald. He usually gets home at about 6, and it's 11 o'clock now. Do you know where he might be?
1: Why, he's having dinner with his sister.
3: Sister?
1: Yes, a tall, dark girl. She was in the office today, and...
3: Harvey, Gerald has no sisters.
1: Oh, he hasn't? I guess I got him mixed up with someone else. Yes, it was Les Gordon who was meeting his sister. Yes, Gerald had some business to take care of over in Milford.
3: You're not very good at covering up, Harvey. I'm coming right over. Please wait up for me.
1: Good. Things were beginning to happen. It was becoming very interesting. Now we'd see.
4: Harvey, I want you to tell me everything. I must know. Who is this girl?
1: Take it easy, Susan. Come, sit down.
4: Oh, never mind that. What about Gerald?
1: I don't know anything about Gerald's private life. And besides, you're not the one to talk.
4: What on earth do you mean?
1: You know perfectly well what I mean. You don't really care for Gerald. Actually, you're in love with me.
4: Harvey.
1: Well, you are, aren't you?
4: Maybe. Sometimes I think I am. Oh, but you're too cold-blooded. I'd never be sure I could trust you.
1: As a matter of fact, you'd like to get rid of Gerald.
4: Why do you say that?
1: Well, I'm just putting your thoughts into words. You never really loved him, did you?
4: Oh, but Harvey...
1: And he's finally become unbearable, hasn't he?
4: Oh, Harvey, if you only knew...
1: Do you know that the last time Gerald was here, he drank out of that goblet of Arthur's? It's possible that... He wants to get rid of you, too.
4: Oh, stop it, you hear?
1: Well, I'm just telling you what I think you ought to know.
4: Oh, we'll see. I left word at home that Gerald was to meet me here. And if he does come, well, we'll see.
1: We sat and waited, not talking much. Susan's face was pale and agitated. It was most exciting. Susan, with all her charm and embellishments, was really a fierce animal underneath. I could almost hear her rage seething.
4: Are you expecting anyone?
1: Just Gerald.
4: Well, let him in.
2: Oh, hello, Harvey. Susan, what's up? Why did you leave word to meet you here?
4: It's almost midnight. Where have you been all the evening?
2: At Milford.
4: With whom?
2: What's going on, anyway? What are you so excited about, Susan?
4: What were you doing in Milford?
2: Why, I went there on business.
4: Oh, really? You've been behaving very strangely lately, Gerald. If you don't love me, why don't you say so like a man?
2: What? This is all your fault, Harvey. You've been filling her head with poison.
1: I had nothing to do with this. I told her that you went to Milford.
4: All he did was to make me see clearly something I've felt for a long while. And I think this is the time to do something about it.
2: Sue, are you out of your mind? Put that gun down.
4: You remember it, don't you? You gave it to me. Said it might be useful in an emergency.
2: Harvey, take that gun away from her. She's liable to shoot.
1: She won't shoot. She's only trying to frighten you.
4: Am I? Let's see.
2: Oh, my shoulder. Give me that gun.
4: No.
2: Harvey. She's dead.
1: Yes, Gerald. And you killed her.
2: But it was an accident. She shot at me, and I was only trying to get the gun away from her. You know that's what happened.
1: I only know that you drank from that goblet and that you killed her.
2: What? But... Oh, you dirty treacherous. You planned all this so that you could get rid of me, so that you could have Susan, so you could have the firm for yourself.
1: You'll have to do better than that to beat the gallows, Gerald.
2: The gallows? Please, Harvey, we've been friends for a long time. You can't let me down.
1: You wouldn't have pressed the trigger if you hadn't had murder in your heart, Gerald. You shot her because you wanted to. That's what I saw. I believe in telling the truth.
2: Harvey, I'll turn over the business to you. I'll do anything, if you'll just...
1: I don't accept bribes, Gerald.
2: All right. But I'll fool you. I'll call the police myself.
1: Well, there's the phone.
2: I'll prove my case in court. They won't convict me. Operator, give me the police. Hello? Police department? This is Gerald Hamilton. I just accidentally shot my wife. My friend's home. Yes, she's dead.

0: I killed her. Accidentally. Yes. I'll be waiting here.
1: Cigarette, Gerald?
0: Oh, treating me like a condemned man, huh? Well, I'm not going to die. All I have to do is tell the truth about everything, including you.
1: Oh, but you forget, Gerald, there must be fingerprints, your fingerprints on that gun. That won't look very accidental, will it?
0: But Harvey...
1: You did it, Gerald. I saw you.
0: If you don't back me up, they'll hang me like a common criminal. Please, Harvey, don't let them do that to me. Please.
1: Oh, stop whining, Gerald.
0: What? All right, Harvey, I'll stop. You're responsible for this whole thing. You know you are. And since they can only hang me once...
1: He raised the gun, but I'd been expecting it. I grabbed his hand, pushed it against his chest. My finger pressed on his and on the trigger. And suddenly, he went limp.
0: You won't get away.
1: My alibi was perfect. All I had to do was wait for the police that he himself had called. The minutes ticked slowly away. And then...
2: Hello, Harvey.
1: Arthur.
2: Glad I found you in. Say, you look as if you'd been in a fight.
1: Arthur, you'd better not come in.
2: Why? What's the matter?
1: No, you'd better not come in.
2: Well, but why?
1: Well, Gerald and Susan, they had a quarrel and... He killed her.
2: What?
1: And then he shot himself.
2: What are you talking about, Harvey?
1: Well, all right, come in. Look for yourself.
2: Good Lord.
1: Yeah, tried to kill me, too.
2: But why? It doesn't sound like him, like either of them.
1: Well, I don't know why. Fit of insanity? Or maybe it was the goblet. Your goblet. He drank out of it, you know.
2: The goblet? Why, that's ridiculous.
1: As he spoke, he picked up the gun. It made me furious. All those fine fingerprints of Gerald's were now erased. Put that gun down, Arthur. There are fingerprints on it.
2: Oh, I'm sorry. I didn't realize.
1: I tried to get hold of myself. The stupid fool, he was going to ruin everything. But I had to keep calm. What were you saying about the goblet?
2: Why, it has no curse or magic. I just made that story up.
1: You mean...
2: Of course, I bought the goblet in an antique shop. As a matter of fact, I have a whole set of them.
1: The pulses hammered away in my head. A vast, uncontrollable anger seized me. Was it because of those precious fingerprints that he'd wiped out, or because I had believed in the goblet myself? I don't know. I only know that I had to fight to keep from grabbing him by the throat.
2: You know... I don't think you're telling me everything you know about this horrible business, Harvey. In fact...
1: A red hot wave came over me. I don't remember exactly what happened.
2: Let me go! Get your hands off me! Oh.
1: Arthur's body is lying there too now, next to Susan's and Gerald's. But the police will be here any minute, so I have to hurry. First, the goblet. There. That's done. No. Some of the broken fragments still glitter in the lamplight. I've got to crush them, grind them to powder under my heel. But there are always other pieces that I can't find. They're hiding from me. They're afraid of me. But I'll find every piece. I'll find them!
3: Three bodies lying huddled on the floor, and the madman crushing the fragments of the broken goblet to powder. As the police car drives up and the clock strikes 12 for...
4: Murder! At midnight.

0: When death appears at the door, wearing the face of a friend, and the clocks strike 12 for
1: murder at midnight.
0: The part of Harvey was played by Eric Dressler. 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

sleep no more. 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Sink back in your chair and don't look into the shadows. In the shadows, there may be moving things. Tonight, it may be...

0: Good evening. This is Ben Grauer introducing tonight's tale of terror, told by Nelson Armstead on the National Broadcasting Company's presentation of Sleep No More. The story of terror can be as simple as a sheeted ghost rattling chains. It can be a complex and hidden world of horror, lurking in such unholy dimensions as only the dead and the moonstruck can glimpse. Or it can be those terrible, fathomless shadows which lie buried deep in the primitive mind of civilized man. And for this evening, well, Nelson Armstead, tell us about this evening's story.
1: Thank you, Ben. Our first story tonight is by a writer who is a master at what, well, for want of a more descriptive phrase, we might call the clever story. Even if you have never read any of John Collier, which I don't believe for a moment, I'm sure you'll agree that he is a master of this sort of thing after you've heard, "Thus I Refute Beelzy."

0: There goes the tea bell,
1: said Mrs. Carter.
0: I hope Simon hears it.
1: They looked out from the window of the drawing room. The long garden, agreeably neglected, ended in a waste plot. Here a little summer house was passing close by beauty on its way to complete decay. This was Simon's retreat. It was almost completely screened by the tangled branches of the apple tree and the pear tree, planted too close together as they always are in suburban gardens. They caught a glimpse of him now and then as he strutted up and down, mouthing and gesticulating, performing all the solemn mumbo-jumbo of small boys who spend long afternoons at the forgotten ends of long gardens. And Betty said, well, there he is, bless him.
0: Yes, playing his game,
1: said Mrs. Carter.
0: He won't play with any of the other children anymore. And if I go down there, oh, the temper. And he comes in tired out.
1: He doesn't have his sleep in the afternoons.
0: But you know what Big Simon's ideas are. Let him choose for himself, he says. That's what he chooses. And he comes in as white as a sheet.
1: Oh, look, he's heard the bell, said Betty. The expression was justified, though the bell had ceased ringing a full minute ago. Small Simon stopped in his parade. They watched him perform certain ritual sweeps and scratchings with his little stick and come lagging over the hot and flaggy grass toward the house.

0: Mrs. Carter led the way down to the playroom or garden room, which was also the tea room for hot days. It had been the huge scullery of this tall Georgian house, and now the walls were cream washed, and there were coarse blue nets in the windows, canvas-covered armchairs in the stone floor, and a reproduction of Van Gogh's sunflowers over the mantelpiece. Small Simon came drifting in and accorded Betty a perfunctory greeting. His face was an almost perfect triangle, pointed at the chin, and he was paler than he should have been. And Betty said, "Oh, the little elf child." Simon looked at her and said, "I am not." Well, at that moment, the door opened and Mr. Carter came in, rubbing his hands. He was a dentist and washed them before and after everything he did. Mrs. Carter was surprised. "Oh, home already?" And Mr. Carter said, "Not unwelcome, I hope. Two people canceled their appointments and I decided to come home." I said, "I hope I'm not unwelcome."
1: "Oh, silly, of course not."
0: "Small Simon seems doubtful. Small Simon, are you sorry to see me at tea with you?"
1: "No, Daddy."
0: "No, what?"
1: "No, Big Simon."
0: "That's right. Big Simon and Small Simon. That sounds more like friends, doesn't it? At one time, little boys had to call their fathers sir. If they forgot, a good spanking. On the bottom, Small Simon. On the bottom."
2: The little boy turned crimson with shame or rage, and Betty, trying to help the situation, said,
1: But now, you see, you can call your father whatever you like."
0: "And what has Small Simon been doing this afternoon while Big Simon has been at work?"
1: "Nothing."
0: "Then you've been bored. Now learn from experience, Small Simon. Tomorrow, do something amusing and you'll not be bored. I want him to learn from experience, Betty. This is my way, the new way."
1: "I have learned."
2: The boy spoke like an old, tired man, as little boys so often do.
0: "It would hardly seem so if you sit in your behind all the afternoon doing nothing. Had my father caught me doing nothing, I should not have sat very comfortably."
2: Mrs. Carter said,
1: "Well, he played too hard as usual. He comes in all nervy and dazed. He ought to have his rest."
0: "He is six. He is a reasonable being. He must choose for himself. But what game is this, Small Simon, that is worth getting nervy and dazed over? There are very few games as good as all that."
1: "It's nothing."
0: "Oh, come. We're friends now, aren't we? You can tell me. I was a Small Simon once, just like you, and played the same games you play. Of course, there were no aeroplanes in those days. With whom do you play this fine game? Come on. We must all answer civil questions, or the world would never go round. With whom do you play?"
1: "Mr. Beelzy."
0: "Mr. Beelzy? No, I don't believe I know a Mr. Beelzy."
1: "It's a game that he makes up, Simon. I don't make it up."
2: "Well, now, this is telling stories," said his mother, "and rude as well. So we'd better talk of something different."
0: "Well, no wonder he's rude," said Mr. Carter. "If you say he tells lies and then insist on changing the subject, he tells you his fantasy. You implant a guilt feeling. What can you expect? A defense mechanism. Then you get a real lie. Small Simon is in the fantasy stage. Are you not, Small Simon? You just make things up."
1: "No, I don't," said the boy.
0: "You do. And because you do, it's not too late to reason with you. There's no harm in a fantasy, old chap. There's no harm in a bit of make-believe. Only you have to know the difference between daydreams and real things, or your brain will never grow. It will never be the brain of Big Simon. So come on. Let us hear about this Mr. Beelzy of yours. Come on. What's he like?"
1: "He isn't like anything."
0: "Like nothing on earth? Oh, that's a terrible fellow."
1: "I'm not frightened of him. Not a bit."
0: "Well, I should hope not. If you were, you'd be frightening yourself. I'm always telling people, older people than you are, that they are just frightening themselves. Is he a funny man? Is he a giant?"
1: "Sometimes he is."
0: "Sometimes one thing, sometimes another. Sounds pretty vague. Why can't you tell us just what he's like?"
1: "I love him, and he loves me."
0: "Love
3: is a big word. That might be better kept for real things, like Big Simon and Small Simon.
1: He is real. He's not a fool. He's real.
3: Listen. When you go down to the garden, there's nothing there, is there?
1: No.
3: And then you think of him inside your head, and he comes.
1: No. I have to do something with my stick.
3: But that doesn't matter.
1: Yes, it does.
3: Small Simon, you're being obstinate. I'm trying to explain something to you. Now, I've been longer in the world than you have, so naturally I'm older and wiser. Now, I'm explaining that Mr. Beelzy is a fantasy of yours. Do you hear? Do you understand?
1: Yes, Daddy.
3: He's a game. He is, let's pretend.
0: The little boy looked down at his plate, smiling resignedly.
3: I hope you're listening to me. All you have to do is say, I have been playing a game of let's pretend with someone I make up called Mr. Beelzy. Then no one will say you tell lies, and you will know the difference between dreams and reality. Mr. Beelzy is a daydream.
0: The little boy still stared at his plate.
3: He is sometimes there and sometimes not there. Sometimes he's like one thing, sometimes another. You can't really see him, not as you see me. I am real. You can't touch him. You can touch me. I can touch you. Now, you know the difference between pretend and a real thing. You and I are one thing. He is another. Now, which is the pretend? Come on. Answer me. Which is the pretend?
1: Big Simon and Small Simon?
3: Well, my boy, I have said you must be allowed to learn from experience when I go upstairs, right up to your room. You shall learn whether it is better to reason or be perverse and obstinate. Now go on up. I shall follow you.
0: Mrs. Carter said,
1: Well, you aren't going to beat the child, are you, dear?
3: No,
0: said the little boy.
1: Mr. Beelzy won't let him.
3: Go on up with you.
0: Small Simon stopped at the door.
3: He said he wouldn't let anybody hurt me. He said he'd come like a lion with wings on and eat them up. You learn how real he is. If you can't learn it at one end, you shall learn it at the other. Be ready for a good, solid whipping. But I shall finish my cup of tea first,
0: he said to the two women. Neither of the women spoke. Mr. Carter finished his tea and unhurriedly left the room, washing his hands with his invisible soap and water. Mrs. Carter said nothing. Betty could think of nothing to say. She wanted to be talking. She was afraid of what they might hear.
2: Suddenly it came. It seemed to tear the air apart. Betty jumped out of her chair and said, What was that? He's hurt, Small Simon. I'm going up there.
1: Yes, yes, let's go up, said Mrs. Carter. Let's go up. That wasn't Small Simon.
0: It was on the second floor landing that they found the shoe, with Mr. Carter's foot still in it, like that last morsel of a mouse which sometimes falls from the jaws of a hasty cat.

0: Clever story indeed, Nelson. And a slightly chilling one, too.
1: Yes, Ben. That's another characteristic of Collier's work. And now for our second story. It's by another favorite author of mine, Nelson S. Bond. This is a story about a place where better books than have ever been published are probably being read. If that sounds a bit confusing, it was meant to. The story is called The Bookshop. In the dead sultriness of the Manhattan midsummer, there was no incentive to write. Marston's apartment was like the inside of a kiln. 2 hours ago, he had stripped off his damp shirt and sat down before his typewriter. Now, for all his labors, he had nothing to show but a dozen crumpled balls of bond paper flung haphazardly in and at the waste paper basket. He read again the 3 chapters he had completed. It was good work, some of the best he'd ever done, smoothly written. The Underlings, a psychological story of defeat and of ones who let themselves be defeated. The fault, dear Brutus, is not with our stars. A good theme, and so far, a good job. But this heat, this overwhelming, enervating heat. He was, Marston realized with a sudden petulant anger, ill, actually and physically ill. He gave up. With a final despairing glance at the white sheet shining in the typewriter, he rose. He was shocked to find his exhaustion so deep that as he stood, he was dizzy and spots danced before his eyes. But it was brief and it soon passed. There could only be suffocation and discomfort as long as he remained here. Out of doors, it would be hot too, but there might be a ghost of a breeze stirring in the shaded streets down by the river. Marston put on his shirt and coat and went out. He hadn't remembered the little bookshop was along this way. Had indeed quite forgotten the little shop until suddenly there it was just a few paces before him. Then he recalled the several occasions on which, before, he had seen it and planned to drop in for a browse. Each time, circumstances had prevented his doing so. But now, the bookshop was far from prepossessing in appearance, ancient and musty. How long it had been a fixture in this neighborhood, Marston had no way of knowing. It did, apparently, but a slight business. For of the many who passed it, no one but himself so much as turned a head to peer into its dusty window. He had seen it first a year ago or so, that afternoon when, with poor Thatcher, he had been riding by here on a bus. Thatcher was a minor poet. Not a very good one, but an ardent one. He'd been regaling Marston with an enthusiastic preview of his latest masterpiece, soon to be released. He had said, "Oh, very soon, Marston. Just a few more stanzas and it goes to the publisher. Oh, it's good work, Marston. This isn't like anything I've done before. It's poetry this time, real poetry. Oh, I'm calling it Songs of a New Century. Oh, it'll make me, Marston. This book will give me a reputation. You see if I'm not right. Oh, I say." He stopped suddenly, and Marston, glancing up swiftly, remembered that Thatcher's health was reportedly on the thin edge. The man didn't look at all well. His cheeks were too pale, his eyes too dark and sunken. And Thatcher said, "Well, I just remembered a little errand. A chap I have to see in that old bookshop. A chap's an old friend of mine. Well, I'll see you later, Marston. Now watch for the songs." He had, thought Marston regretfully, been mistaken on both counts. They never met again, nor did the new book ever appear. The next day, Marston read his name in the obituary column.

0: All of a year ago, that had been. Since then, Marston had thought often of the little bookshop. It held a sort of a macabre fascination for him, an association of ideas Marston could not explain even to himself. Last winter, when he lay ill of the flu, it had become almost an obsession with him. He experienced an insensate desire to climb from his sickbed and visit it, a curious urge, but one so powerful that when finally he recovered, he did make a special trip to the little shop. But he had chosen a poor time. It was closed. The door was latched and bolted, and the shades drawn tight. Now, however, it was not closed. The shade was up, the door an inch or so invitingly ajar. And though the shop was small, there would be coolness in its musty depths. The sun poured on Marston's head and pressed on his shoulders with a ponderable weight. His head ached, and a dull nausea was upon him. He opened the door and went in. The transition from glaring sunlight to shaded dark was abrupt. At first, he could see nothing. Marston, stumbling forward, bumped against the table. Out of the shadows before him came a quiet, sympathetic voice.
1: Oh, did you hurt yourself, my friend?
0: No, but it's dark in here.
1: Dark? Dark. Oh, yes, yes, it is, I suppose. But peaceful.
0: Marston could see more plainly now. He stood in the center of a small, low-ceilinged room, walled on either side with shelves of books. Beyond the table was a tiny desk, and at the desk a quiet figure sat imperturbably scratching with an old goose quill in a ledger open before him. In the bad light, Marston could not clearly see the proprietor's face, but he saw snow-white hair shining like a halo in the gloom and bent shoulders. There was, he felt, something vaguely familiar about the old man's features, something tantalizingly near the fringes of his memory. It slipped away even as he tried to grasp it, and the proprietor looked up.
1: Oh, is there anything in particular, my friend?
0: I'm just looking.
1: Well, there is no need for haste.
0: Marston turned to the shelves. It didn't occur to him at once that there was anything unusual about the books in which he looked. That realization came upon him gradually. Hence, it came as a slow, growing wonder, and not with any deep, sharp sense of shock. He glanced among the row of books. Poetry, plays, novels, essays, texts stood side by side in scrambled heterogeneity. Titles heretofore unknown to Marston, new names and old, old thoughts and new. Then he saw a thin volume brown with age, the title Agamemnon, and the author William Shakespeare. Well, how could this be? What did it mean? Agamemnon and by Shakespeare? He knew of no such title. This was one of two things, either the greatest hoax ever perpetrated, or he had stumbled across an amazing discovery. He reached. Then his hand in reaching paused, for now he saw other titles, books equally unknown and equally amazing. King Arthur of Britain by John Milton, The Leprechaun by Don Byrne, Robert Louis Stevenson's Gannon Mills, and Darkling Moors by Jane Austen, The Gargoyle's Eye by Edgar Allan Poe. He had heard no footsteps, but he was aware that at his side now stood the proprietor of the little shop. There was quiet pleasure in the old man's voice.
1: You admire my books, young friend?
0: I don't understand.
1: You are Robert Marston, aren't you? Mm-hmm. Fantasy is in your line. You should appreciate these others.
0: Marston's gaze helplessly followed the proprietor's gesture. He looked upon names as well known to him as his own, but at titles never before dreamed of. The Troglodytes by Jules Verne, Charles Fort's What Unseen Presence, and Lovecraft's bulky Complete History of Demonology. And under these, a smaller volume, a thin, bright volume with untarnished book jacket. Its title, Songs of a New Century, its author, David Thatcher. It was then suddenly that Marston understood. A great dull prescience filled him, and to his host he said in a voice that was strangely tired,
2: Suppose my book. It's here, then?
1: Who? The Underlings? Yes, my son, it's here, too.
0: There was but one copy, fresh and shining new, as if it had this very moment come from the publisher's office. May I?
1: Well, it's your book.
0: And Marston took it down. Oh, Some few changes had been made, he found, in the opening chapters, but they were minor editings. Swiftly, though, he read, he knew that he had not been wrong in claiming this as his finest work. There was no mediocrity in this book, no faltering, no stumbling confusion of ideas. Each sentence was perfect, no word or thought or phrase that didn't shine with lustrous purity. This was the book Marston had always meant to write. It was the book he had always known lay somewhere deep within him. Here was the triumphant accomplishment of his writing powers. And Marston, who knew books, knew that this book was great and that in it, at the end, his skill had attained its full fruition. At the end! He closed the book, and its closing was a small and startling sound in the silence, and he stared at his host, realizing now why he looked familiar. A coldness was upon him, and a sudden fear, and he said loudly, Well, no, not now, old man. Not before it's finished.
1: Well, surely you can see it cannot be finished over there, Marston. Nothing is ever perfect on that side. Only in this bookshop are stories and songs high and sweet and true as their authors dreamed them. There, the underlings would be just another book, a cloth-bound, crippled symbol of a dream that died at birth. Thoughts as lofty as the stars, faltering on words too weak to bear them. Only in the library of the left undone may a story reach the heights intended by its creator. Here, beside an epic Homer ever meant to write, and a play that Marlowe planned but did not put into words, Galsworthy's last and greatest romance, 10,000 tales unwritten by 1,000 dreamers, here, the underlings can take its rightful place in the imperishable library of might have been. It is the final price for perfection, and a small one.
0: His voice sighed into silence like the last faint whisper of the ebbing tide. And it seemed to Marston that a new sound reached his ears. It was as though voices spoke to him from some not distant place, voices greeting him in good fellowship, bidding him come in and join their camaraderie. He heard, or thought he did, the laughing voice of Thatcher.
1: Well, now, what's the fuss, old boy? My soul, but you're making an issue of a simple matter.
0: And now the old man held out his hand to Marston.
1: Are you ready now, my friend?
0: But there was the book in his hand, and suddenly there swept into Marston's brain a daring thought. It wasn't yet too late, nor would it be, until that ancient hand met his. Could he but reach the street outside, and with this book, the underlings might yet be given to the world in all its dreamed perfection. He rushed for the door. The worn knob slipped beneath his palm. Behind him, the soft voices rose in a wailing crescendo of dismay. A sigh whispered in his ear.
1: There is no escape, my son. You but delay.
0: Then the door was open. With the precious volume clenched in his hands, he cried aloud his triumph. Staggered into the street, running. He didn't hear the voices raised in swift warning, nor the startled rasp of the horn, nor the screaming grind of the brakes. He heard only the deafening tumult of the world flaming into oblivion. Then, the silence again, and the soft voices calling him to join them, and the chiding voice of the ancient one.
1: You but delay, my son. Are you ready now?
0: And a cool hand meeting his own.
1: I couldn't help hitting him,
0: said the truckman. Okay, said the big man in blue. Okay, it wasn't your fault. Where'd he come from, anyhow? A witness pointed with a shaking finger.
1: Why, over there, officer. That vacant lot across the street. Yeah, I saw him wandering around in there, mumbling to himself. Why, I think he must have had a sunstroke the way he acted. That property's been vacant for years.
0: Well, I'll take your name. Anybody recognize him? Oh, let's see that book he was carrying. Maybe it's got his name in it. Someone handed the book to him. He leafed through the volume briefly, tilted back his cap, and scratched his forehead.
1: Hey, this is the queerest looking book I ever saw. Look, 3 chapters printed, and the rest of it nothing but blank pages.

0: You can turn up the lights now. You can look around you. Nobody's there, really. Everything is all right, isn't it? You have just heard two stories told by Nelson Olmsted. The first was Thus I Refute Beelzy by John Collier. The second, The Bookshop by Nelson S. Bond. And what do you have on the board for next week, Nelson?
1: Ben, one of my great favorites among great suspense stories, The Escape of Mr. Trim by Irvin S. Cobb. I hope you can be with us.
0: You have been listening to Sleep No More, an NBC Radio Network production directed by Daniel Sutter. Mr. Olmsted's albums are recorded exclusively for Vanguard Records. Until next week, when Nelson Olmsted will again be here in person, this is Ben Grauer saying good night.

0: Lights Out brings you stories of the supernatural and the supernormal, dramatizing the fantasies and the mysteries of the unknown. We tell you this frankly. So if you wish to avoid the excitement and tension of these imaginative plays, we urge you calmly, but sincerely, to turn off your radio now.
1: This is Arch Oboler. Dreams are part of all of our lives, and tonight we bring you the story of a woman's strange dream. But first, Frank Martin for just a moment.
0: Frankly now, friends, is that you saying you're so thin and weak and frazzled out you can't do your work or enjoy your fun? Well, cheer up. Maybe all you need is more vitamin B and iron. And ironized yeast gives you vitamin B and iron. Yes, both vital substances in pleasant-to-take tablet form. They've helped thousands of people who, only because they needed more of these substances, were weary and worn out. Helped them so amazingly that today these folks tell how fine they feel, how thanks to good pounds gained, they look like a million, really enjoy life today. Yes, that's ironized yeast tablets. Make a note of that name right now. And now?
2: Lights out. Everybody.
3: Claire! Claire.
4: Yes, Charles?
3: What time is it?
4: 8.
3: Oh, you haven't been asleep.
4: No.
3: Not at all?
4: No.
3: Oh, that's terrible. Claire, we've got to do something about it.
4: What?
3: Why don't you take some pills or something?
4: No.
3: But you've got to sleep. Claire, look here. Tell the truth. How long is it since you slept? Really slept?
4: What's the difference?
3: Tell me.
4: 3 nights.
3: No.
4: You asked me.
3: I had no idea. I thought you slept but didn't sleep soundly, but 3 nights.
4: You'd better get up. It's late.
3: Oh, never mind me. We've got to do something about this. You, Claire, what's wrong?
4: Wrong?
3: The reason. The reason you can't sleep there. Must be some sort of a reason.
4: I just don't sleep.
3: All right. That settles it.
4: What?
3: You're going to a doctor today. Yes, this morning.
4: No.
3: What do you mean no? No wonder you've been looking so ill.
4: Charles, I don't want
3: it's
4: to.
3: It's settled. You're going to a doctor right away. Wait a minute. Look at me. You're not hiding anything from me.
4: What is there to hide? I just can't sleep.
5: Action, lungs, everything quite normal. Of course, you're in rather a nervous state, but that's quite understandable. If, as you say, you haven't slept for that length of time.
4: I haven't.
5: Of course, I believe you. Please, won't you sit down?
4: Thank you.
5: What's troubling you, Mrs. Collins?
4: Troubling?
5: Yes.
4: Nothing at all. If you're quite through, I think I'm going home. I have to...
5: No, please, sit down. I'm warning you, Mrs. Collins, to go without sleep for as protracted a period of time as you have is most dangerous, physically and mentally. For your own sake, you must let me help you.
4: What can I do?
5: Have confidence in me. Now, your husband tells me you refuse to take any sort of soporific, sleeping powder. Is that true?
4: Yes.
5: Follows then that you don't want to fall asleep. Is that true? Well, Mrs. Collins, I said it before, and I say it again in complete sincerity. For your own sake, you must answer me. It's true, isn't it, that you don't want to fall asleep?
4: Yes.
5: Why?
4: I don't dare.
5: Why?
4: Because I'll dream.
5: And you don't want to dream?
4: No.
5: Why not? All right, then. Tell me this. How often have you had this dream?
4: 2 times.
5: I see. What is this recurring dream about, Mrs. Collins?
4: I can't tell you.
5: Why not?
4: I just can't.
5: My dear woman, don't you realize I'm not just prying for the sake of simply prying? I'm trying to help you. And the way to help you is for you to help yourself by bringing this thing out into the open. You've got to tell me about it. A dream generally has a basis in reality. If we talk about it, perhaps we can find the underlying cause of the dream and so eliminate it. Don't hesitate to tell me. You know I'm a physician. Everything you tell me is in confidence. Supposing we start. You go to sleep. Close your eyes. You dream. What do you dream?
4: I dream. No, I can't tell you.
5: Mrs. Collins, where are you? Well, I...

0: Claire?
1: Yes, Charles?
0: Would you hang a towel on the doorknob?
1: Yes.
0: You gotta get out now. Yeah, I hope they don't ration hot water this part of the country. Brother, I have to miss my goodnight tub. My morale will go lower than Hitler's conscience.
1: Towel's on the knob.
0: Hmm? Oh, yeah. Thanks, dear. I found one on the shelf. Yeah. Yes, sir. Nothing like a tub to make a man sleep. Claire. Oh, yeah. Where's that robe? I'm sure gonna find out if Dan. Oh, Claire. Claire, the doctor.
1: What, Charles?
0: The doctor. I was so busy all day, and then you didn't... Well, what happened? What did he say?
1: He said I was all right.
0: But, well, was that all? Didn't he say what was the cause?
1: No.
0: Well, what in the...
1: He didn't seem to know.
0: It's crazy. I mean, when I got to the office, your sleeplessness was all I could think of. And then C.L. started to have one of his desk-banging fits, and then New York started in on the teletype, and I... Well, I just forgot all about it. The doctor, he did prescribe something for you, didn't he?
1: Yes.
0: Oh, of course. Pills are what you need. You just got yourself into an insomnia state of mind, but once sleeping pills breaks you of it, why, you'll be all right. Yeah. Ooh. Pardon me. I guess I'm tired. Yeah. What do you say we turn out the light and... Both of us go to sleep, huh?
1: All right.
0: Wait a minute. You taken whatever the doctor gave you?
1: Yes.
0: Fine. Well, off of the light, huh? You will be all right, isn't it?
1: I'll be all right.
0: Yeah. Sure you will. Pills will start to work in a few minutes. You'll be all right. Sleep. Wonderful thing, sleep. Wonderful thing. Sleep.
1: Wonderful sleep. He's right. Wonderful. No, mustn't think about that. Mustn't think about anything but staying awake. Wonderful. No, isn't wonderful. Horrible, horrible sleep. I won't sleep. I'm so tired. If I could close my eyes. Just a minute. Just a second. I wouldn't sleep. Rest. Just rest. No. I'd fall asleep and then... Got to stay awake. Got to stay awake. Just close my eyes. For a second. Just a second. Could... Sleep. Won't. Sleep. Won't. Sleep. Won't.

0: dream. I am asleep. Dreaming.
1: Walking. Where am I walking? Street. So long. Empty. Where am I walking?
0: Running. Why should I run? Where am I running? I've got to stop running and walk. But I can't stop. I can't.
1: House. What is this house? No. I won't go up there. I won't. I won't. But I am. I won't. I won't. But I am. Going in. Who's in here?
2: Hello, Claire. Where's my father?
0: You again.
2: Where's my father?
0: You again.
2: Where's my father?
0: The same dream.
2: Where's my father?
1: Don't say that.
2: Where's my father?
1: Stop saying that.
2: Where's my father?
1: No.
2: Where's
1: stop
2: my father?
1: Saying that.
2: Where's
1: Close
2: my
1: your
2: father?
1: Mouth. Stop
2: Where's
1: saying
2: my
1: that. Stop.
2: Where's my
1: All right, I'll
2: Where's
1: make
2: my
1: you
2: father?
1: Stop.
2: Where's my
1: Drink
2: father?
1: This. Drink. Just like the other time. Drink. Drink.
0: That stopped you. Jim. Dream. Just a dream. Running in my dream. Just a dream.
3: Wait. Where are you going?
0: Ooh. No. Don't touch me. Put me down. Don't swing me around. I can't stand it. I'm getting dizzy. Around and round and round. Faster and faster and faster. Don't let me go. Don't let me go. Don't let me go.
1: Why am I screaming? Just a dream. I'll stop screaming. Dark. Where am I? Where am I? Where am I? Where am I? Tunnel. Someone following me. Something. No! I know what it is. I know. It won't get me. Never get me. Run, run, run. Never catch me. Never, never. Can't go any farther. End of tunnel. River. Can't go. It's so dark. And it's still coming for me. No, you won't get me. Won't get me. Swim. I can swim. Swim in the dark. Away from... What am I swimming in? Can't see what... Oh.
0: Swimming in... Oh. No. I remember now. It's a dream. Oh, this is just a dream. Just a dream. Just a dream. You can wake up out of a dream. I will wake up. I've got to wake up. Wake up. Wake up.
4: Claire, stop screaming. Claire, wake up. Wake up. You're having a nightmare. Claire, you're having a nightmare. Wake up.
5: Ladies and gentlemen, just to reassure ourselves that we're not dreaming, supposing we take time out from the story of the dream and leave Claire and Charles long enough to slow down our galloping bloodstream and, while we're doing that, listen to some young ladies discussing a problem that is most important to them in these times.
6: Of course you're lonesome. You mope at home all the time. Why, I'll bet you haven't seen the gang in months.
7: Oh, but nobody wants to see me anymore. And I'm so thin and tired and all in, I just don't care. Oh, if I could only feel good once again.
5: Maybe you can, and quickly, too. 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And when you don't get enough iron from your food, you may be weak and pale. You may feel only half alive.
7: And you say ironized yeast tablets supply both vitamin B and iron?
5: Yes, and they're a cinch to take. Just pleasant little tablets. Yet it's these pleasant little ironized yeast tablets that have been of such amazing benefit to thousands who only needed more vitamin B and iron. 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So, try ironized yeast tablets if more vitamin B and iron is what you need. Then see if soon you aren't saying...
7: Oh, I feel wonderful. I've gained pounds. And that weary, washed-out feeling is gone, and now I'm really enjoying life. Oh, how I wish I'd tried ironized yeast tablets ages ago.
5: And now back to Lights Out. It's the following morning. The husband and the doctor stand outside the bedroom door discussing the dream.
8: Acting this way isn't going to help her, Mr. Collins. I'll grant you that it's serious not sleeping for 6 days, but I'm positive she'll be sensible now and tell me what it's all about.
4: But the way she lies there, Doctor, her eyes...
8: I told you, stop thinking about it. You asked me to help her, and I'll help her. Now go make yourself some coffee while I go in and talk to her.
4: But I... All right, Doctor.
8: And stop worrying. Morning, Mrs. Collins. Mind if I talk to you? I understand you had a bad time of it. Well, I can understand you don't feel much like talking. Suppose I pull up a chair. Sit down. Do the talking myself.
0: What do you want?
8: Something very simple. The truth.
0: Truth?
8: Yes, if not for your sake, for your husband's.
0: What do you mean?
8: I want to find out the source of your dreams. If you don't tell me, the consequences may be disastrous. The human organism simply can't endure without the proper rest. Mrs. Collins, I beg of you, tell me. You must.
0: I...
8: Yes?
0: I must sleep.
8: Of course.
0: If I tell you, you swear you won't tell him?
8: You have my word as a physician.
0: I've been married to Charles for 2 years.
8: Yes?
0: I was never married before, but I'm his second wife.
8: I know.
0: He had a child by that first wife. I didn't like that child. He was always a reminder that Charles loved someone before me. I didn't like that.
8: Well, go on, Mrs. Collins. Now, Mrs. Collins, please. Go on and tell me. No, you shouldn't do that. Mrs. Collins, there's only one answer to this. You must take a sedative and get some rest. A few hours of sound sleep and everything will straighten itself out. I'm sure of that. Now, you will take a sedative, won't you?
0: Yes. Yes, I will.
8: Fine. You'd better take some right now while I'm here. Water. Here you are. Drink this. Come now, drink.
0: Leave it. I will.
8: Promise?
0: Yes.
8: Here's the sedative. Take two now, and if that doesn't do it, take two more in, say, half an hour. I'll leave you more than enough.
0: All right.
8: Now, you will take it.
0: Yes.
8: It's the only sensible thing to do. I'll drop in and see you this afternoon. I know that after you've slept, you'll feel more like talking.
0: Yes.
8: Now, sleep well. Goodbye.
0: Goodbye. Sleep well. Sleep well. Sedative. Yes. Sleep well. Must sleep, must. But if I sleep... I've got to sleep. Got to. Don't care what happens. Got to sleep. Water. Where? He left the glass. Yes. Pills. How many? I don't know. I don't know. Put them in. Drink. Drink it all. We'll sleep. We'll sleep.
1: What if it doesn't work? No. Doctor said I will sleep. Close my eyes. Don't care. We'll sleep. We'll sleep. Dream. I'm asleep. Dreaming again. Walking. Where am I walking? Street. The long. Empty. Where am I walking? Running. Why should I run? Where am I running? I've got to stop running and walk. But I can't stop. I can't. House. What is this house? No. I won't go up there. I won't. Not again. But I am. I don't want to. But I am. I won't go in. But I am going in. Who's in here?
2: Hello, Claire. Where's my father?
1: You again.
2: Where's my father?
1: You again.
2: Where's my father?
1: The same dream.
2: Where's my father?
1: Don't say that.
2: Where's my father?
1: Stop saying that.
2: Where's my father?
1: No,
2: where's
1: stop
2: my
1: saying
2: father?
1: That. Close where's your mouth. Stop
2: where's
1: saying
2: my
1: that.
2: Where's
1: stop.
2: My father?
1: All right, I'll make you stop. Drink this. I'll drink. Just like the other time. Drink. Drink. There. That stopped you. Didn't it? Didn't it? Dead. Jimmy. You're dead. I did kill you. That's the way it was. I did kill you. There. I've said it. I did kill you. I had to. Every time I looked at you, it was the infernal first wife of his I saw. You understand? I had to kill you.

0: No. Don't touch me. 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Don't swing me around. I can't stand it. I'm getting dizzy. Around and around and around. Faster and faster and faster. Don't let me go. Don't let me go. Don't let me go. Let me go.
1: Why am I screaming? It's just a dream. I'll stop screaming. So dark. Where am I? Where am I? Where am I? Where am I? Tunnel. Someone following me. Something. No! After me again, again. It won't get me. Never get me. Run, run, run. Never catch me. Never, never. Can't go any farther. End of tunnel. River. Can't go. So dark. And it's still coming for me. No, you won't get me. Don't get me. Swim. I can swim. Swim in the dark. Away from. What am I swimming in? Can't see what. Oh. Swimming in. Oh. No. I remember now. It's a dream. Oh, this is just a dream. Just a dream. Just a dream. You can wake up out of a dream. I will wake up. Why can't I wake up? It's just a dream. A dream. Always at this moment I've been able to wake up. It's coming through the water. After me. I've got to wake up. I've got to wake up. I can't swim in this. I can't. I've got to wake up. Why can't I wake up? Dream, just a dream. Always woke up before. Why can't I wake up out of this dream? What if I could never wake up out of this dream? The pills. The doctor's pills. I took all of them. He said only two. But I remember. I didn't think I took all of them. I'm not dreaming. I'll never wake up out of this dream. I'm dead.
2: Ah, Mr. Obler, trapped in a dream, huh?
3: Why not? You know, Frank, there are some people that say that for all we know, all of us are in a dream.
2: Did you ever see a dream walking? Well, I did.
3: Oh, seriously. Doesn't everything exist only through your senses? What you see exists, what you hear exists, what you smell exists. But the existence of things in a dream is just as real. Is it possible that right at this moment you're dreaming?
2: Well, time out till I pinch myself. Ow. No, I'm awake enough to want to know what's happening next week.
3: Well, next week. It's a really exciting story. But supposing you tell me first, Frank, what you've got to say, and I'll follow you.
2: Well, I'll just take a moment for another very important point about ironized yeast. Folks, if vitamin B and iron shortage is what's keeping you miserably thin and weak and jittery, for your own sake, get ironized yeast tablets right away. They cost but a few pennies a day, and you don't risk even those few pennies. 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If you don't quickly begin to eat and sleep better, to gain new pounds, to feel much stronger and peppier, the cost of the first bottle will be refunded to you in full by Ironized Yeast, Box IY, Rahway, New Jersey. 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Now, what were you saying about next week's story, Mr. Obler?
3: Well, before I tell you that, there's something of vital importance to you and me I'd like to talk about. I mean, to all of you out there. It's inflation. Yes, that's a terror as much as a nightmare. The fight against inflation involves every man, woman, and child. This is a front on which, in the words of President Roosevelt, everyone in the United States will be privileged to remain in action throughout the war. Now, what causes the present danger of inflation? Our factories are working at top speed, but they're turning out equipment needed to win the war, not goods for you. More to spend, less to buy.

0: This is the danger point. This can be the beginning of disastrous inflation if we start bidding against each other for the limited amount of goods on hand. If each of us tries to get a hold of everything he can, we force prices up. Savings, insurance policies are wiped out. Now, our government has taken steps to control the rising cost of living, and you ought to know about those details. These include provisions for keeping prices stable and for distributing goods fairly through rationing. As part of the same anti-inflation program, wages and farm prices have been stabilized, and excess profits are being taxed. We can beat inflation if all of us understand these measures are a protection to ourselves and work to make them effective. We shall lose out to inflation if each group and individual acts on the principle of, he got something, I'm going to get something too. Now, beating inflation means buying only what we need, putting aside for the future every other extra dollar. And now about next week's play. It's a story about a man who did exactly this. He took out a match, he lit it. And he looked into the flame, and as he did so, he thought to himself, why, that little dancing thing in the flame is alive. For life, he knew, was anything that moved by itself and fed another matter. And that definition certainly applied to the flame. So he lit another match, and then... But that's next week.
1: Yes, tune in next Tuesday again for Arch Obler's eerie story, The Flame. And if you need more vitamin B and iron, be sure to try ironized yeast, the one and only ironized yeast, with the big letters IY on the package and on each table.

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0: This is the fascinating story of Dantro, the Planet Man, troubleshooter for the League of Planets organization, the law enforcement body for peace and justice in the celestial world, whose headquarters and center of operations are situated on the capital of all the planets, Planaria Rex. From Mercury to Pluto, wherever danger threatens the universe, you will find Dantro, the Planet Man, fighting for fair play. In a moment, the Planet Man. Dantro, the Planet Man, and Slats, captives of a robot-ruled planet, have escaped from their captors. Dantro was contacted by T21, a robot who is planning revolt. Slats is with Mira, about to attempt to steal a robot jet from one of the great mechanized factories.
1: How far from the plant are we?
2: It's about 200 yards ahead, around that bend in the tunnel.
1: Do you think we can get away with it?
2: Well, why ask me? It's your idea. I told you I thought we'd have to stay here where we're safe.
1: How can you think of safety when Dantro may be out in the city somewhere, maybe in a worse spot than we are? The sooner we get that jet in the air, the quicker I'll be able to look around for him. We wouldn't have a chance on the ground.
2: All right, but remember what I told you. If we make it to one of the completed jets, our trouble only begins. They're set to explode if their robot controls are tampered with.
1: Let's worry about that bridge when we come to it. Lead the way. Any word about Slats or Mira, T21?
3: They're together.
1: Have you any idea where they are?
3: They're in a specific sector of the city. But I have all the robots under my control on the lookout for them. Sooner or later, I'll get word. Meanwhile, we at least know they're alive. Now we had better keep working on our plans.
1: How long do we have?
3: A few days at the most.
1: A few days to plan the overthrow of a whole civilization?
3: Not the whole civilization. We must destroy the key robots that control the others.
1: How many are there?
3: 13.
1: Only 13? But then do you need an army and an air force to destroy 13 robots? Wouldn't it be better to try to penetrate their defenses by undercover moves?
3: It cannot be done that way. The master robots that run this planet are guarded night and day by devices that cannot be fooled. They must be destroyed. And to reach them, the guards must be eliminated.
1: I guess you know best. But why so little time?
3: For years I have been planning this. Little by little, I've expanded my control, built my forces. Today, I took the final step. And within 24 to 48 hours, my forces will be too big to conceal any longer. Before that happens, we must strike. The master robots must not be forewarned.
1: What you tell me, surprise is vital, all right. What's all that chattering about?
3: It's my contacts checking in.
1: Tell me now, T21, how do I fit into all of this?
3: As I told you before, you must be the combat leader. Your brain can make these split-second decisions no robot is capable of.
1: Yes, but some of them may be wrong. A robot would take longer, but be more accurate. You told me that yourself.
3: In a battle, a wrong decision, carried out efficiently, can sometimes succeed by its very speed. Besides, the robots will think logically. You may not. That will confuse them more.
1: There's nothing for me to do then until the battle begins.
3: Yes, there is. You must be joined with me.
1: Joined with you? What do you mean?
3: Your brain must be linked to my controls so that we can function as a unit. You will make the decisions. I will see that they are carried out by my robots instantly.
1: Wait a minute, you didn't tell me this before.
3: Until I was sure you would agree, I could not.
1: Well, I'm not so sure I will agree. You better tell me just what's involved. What do you mean my brain joined with yours?
3: It is a simple operation. My medical robot can perform it in a matter of an hour or so. Sensitive wires are spliced to key nerve and control centers of your brain. And then, through an amplifier, to the master controls in my system.
1: Operation? You mean you want to operate on my brain?
3: I assure you it will not hurt you in any way. It must be done. Otherwise, you will not be able to compete with the master robots, who will be controlling the enemy forces.
4: Your operation will, in effect, make me a robot.
3: Only temporarily.
4: It means I will be completely at your mercy.
3: On the contrary, it will be the other way around.
4: What do you mean by that?
3: You will be in control of me. All my memory banks, my entire abilities, will be at your command. You will be the master, I the servant.
4: And when the battle is over?
3: The same medical robot will restore you to your former condition. There will be no ill effects at all.
4: And if we lose, if the ruling robots defeat us?
3: Then it will not matter. If that should happen, we would both be done for. All right, you must decide. Every minute counts from now on.
0: T-21 has put quite a scheme before Dantro. Will Dantro agree to become a robot in this proposed move to overthrow the opposing robot faction? We'll be back in a moment, so level off.

0: When we left Dancho and T21, they were discussing the proposed plan to take control of the robot planet. In the meantime, Slats, who has also escaped from the evil robots, and now accompanied by Mira, is in a tunnel making his way toward a jet factory with the thought of stealing aboard one of the ships and gaining a way of contacting Dancho.
1: How much farther?
2: Here, around this bend. See for yourself, but be careful.
3: Okay, let me by.
2: Careful.
4: Yeah. Great blazing nebula, look at that.
2: Why, what's wrong?
1: Nothing wrong, but that factory, it's incredible.
2: It's just the usual robot jet plant. There are several like it here in the city.
1: How many jets a day does it turn out?
2: Well, I think my brother said about 200.
1: 200 a day? How long have they been operating?
2: A long time, why?
1: What have they done with the jets they've already made?
2: Stored them, waiting for the day their conquest of the galaxy started.
1: They must have millions of them. We got to stop them somehow. Maybe they won't miss the one we swipe.
2: Oh, stop fooling yourself. They'll know at once. Listen to me, Slats. I beg you for the last time to listen to reason. We haven't got a chance. We'll never get away with it, even if you succeed in gaining control over one of the robot jets.
1: I thought I went through all that.
2: Oh, won't you reconsider? You can see for yourself the size of that factory. We have to cross its full length to get to the place where the assembled robot jets are stored.
1: There's nothing to reconsider. I'm going ahead. You don't have to. I told you before to stay behind. You don't have to risk your neck.
2: Oh, you wouldn't get 10 feet without me. You'd have been nailed by those tanks right at the beginning. Well, if you won't change your mind, let's go.
1: What do? Walk right across the floor of the plant?
2: No, silly. Even you should know better than that. Alarms would go off in a second.
1: So what do? Fly?
2: Of course not. You see those conveyors that are carrying completed parts from the stamping machines right in front of us over to the assemblers?
1: Those little flat cars?
2: Right. Well, when the next one comes by here on its way to load up, we'll jump aboard.
1: Yeah, that's really smart. Then after they're loaded, they go right toward where we want to go, and we just ride along.
2: It's not that simple. There are two things we must watch.
1: Such as?
2: In the center of each car is a plate that registers load. When the car is full, it sets out automatically for the assembler. We must be sure it registers right. Now, to do that, one of us will have to trip the trigger once between the times the parts drop on so one less falls. Otherwise, the car would register an overload due to overweight.
1: Yeah?
2: Well, the second thing to watch is the electric eye scanners.
1: Uh-huh.
2: Now, don't get higher than the load or the car will automatically stop and be more closely examined.
1: I got you. Let's go.
2: No, I'll go first. Now, let me do the work. You just do as I say. Well, here comes a car. Are you ready?
1: All set.
2: Now.
1: We did it. Say, that was easy.
2: Now, stay down.
1: Okay. Hey, there's the stamping machine.
2: You stay right where you are. I'll take care of the load register.
1: You're the boss. Gosh, look at the way that machine loads those parts. Like they were nothing. They must weigh tons each. Hey, you're not going to try to get in between those things. They drop down on the car about one every 10 seconds. You have only 10 seconds to get to the trigger and out. And if one of those things drops on you... Oh, brother, no, I can't let you do that.
2: You have to. You don't know how to trip the trigger. Don't worry, I won't get hurt.
1: Our car's moving up for a load now.
4: Wow!
2: I'll get in there just before the last part drops. Otherwise, our weight would put the car over its load limit and it would stop.
1: Are you sure you won't let me do
2: it? Be quiet. You'll make me lose count. 7, 8, 9, 10. Here I go.
1: Hurry, Mira. Watch it. Look out for the rail. Mira, look out!

0: You must decide at once whether you will permit your brain to be joined to me. Will you do it?
1: The way you put it, I haven't much choice. All right. Tell your medical robot that I'm ready to go ahead. But there's one thing. About Slats.
0: Yes.
1: I want you to promise me not to let him know about this until it's all over. He wouldn't understand it, and he might think you had harmed me. And if you locate him, don't bring him here.
2: Danto was to become a virtual robot in order to carry out the plan set by T21. Is T21 to be trusted? We'll be back in a moment, but first, here is a message the Planet Man wants you to hear.

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No. No, stay where you are. Do not break the stillness of this moment. For this is a time of mystery. A time when imagination is free and moves forward swiftly, silently. This is The Haunting Hour.

0: over the tomb which held the mummy of Ptolemy III, these words were written: "Death to him who disturbs the everlasting resting place of these sacred remains." 2 weeks ago, William Cartwright, a famous Egyptologist, defied this curse. He bought the mummy, had it sent to his home. That same day, he slowly walked down the stairs from his upstairs study. His wife, Martha, heard his familiar footsteps in the hall, over the stairs. But she did not know that her husband was then walking into a nothingness. That he would completely disappear, leaving no trace of his whereabouts. Now, it is 2 o'clock the following morning. The Cartwright house is still. A taut feeling of mystery hovers in the air. Martha Cartwright is dreaming of her missing husband. And in her dream, as in her waking hours, she is haunted by the fear of Ptolemy's curse.
1: William. William.
2: Martha, I hear you. Do you hear me?
1: William, where are you?
2: Downstairs. I'm downstairs, Martha.
1: Downstairs? Here in our house?
2: In our study. Come to the study, Martha.
1: I'll come. I'll come, William.
2: Here in the study, Martha. Come to the study.
1: Yes, William. The study. I'm here, William. Here at the study door.
2: Look for me.
1: Where are you, William?
2: Look for me, Martha.
1: Darkness. Can't see you.
2: Come over the carpet to the mummy case. To the mummy case. The mummy of Ptolemy III.
1: Yes. Yes, William, I'm here.
2: Look at the mummy closely, Martha.
1: I am looking, William.
2: Don't you see?
1: All I see is the strange, misty light, like a halo, shining, glowing about the mummy.
2: Lean forward then, Martha. Look closely. Look closely.
1: No, I can't. I can't.
2: You must, Martha. Look at the mummy's face.
1: The face?
2: Can't you see, Martha? Can't you see what it is?
1: No. No, it's just... I don't know what you mean.
2: The features, Martha. Don't you see anything different about the features?
1: Gray, shrunken, shriveled skin. Gray and horrible.
2: But the lips, the forehead, the eyes, don't you see, Martha? Have you forgotten so soon?
1: Forgotten? I remember you, William. I'll always remember you.
2: But if the eyes were open, if they were open, Martha, could you... Look, now they are open, Martha.
1: Yes. I see. Now I see... William, the mummy has your face.
2: Yes, Martha, that's it. The mummy and I, we're the same, Martha. The same.
1: The same!

0: Hello?
1: Dr. John Crandall?
0: This is he. Oh. Who's this? Martha?
1: Yes, John. Look, I had to call you. I'm so afraid. I thought the operator could never get my call through.
0: Yes, I know. The long-distance lines are pretty well tied up. What's the matter, Martha? What time is it?
1: It's very late, but I couldn't wait till morning. John, something's happened.
0: Have they found William?
1: Yes. I don't know. Look, John, I need you badly. I think I'm going out of my mind.
0: Oh, nonsense. What happened?
1: I've got to see you, John, please, tonight. I'm asking you this not only as a patient, but as a friend.
0: But I can't come into town tonight, Martha. Oh, you're all right. It's just your imagination.
1: Oh, no, I thought it was a dream.
0: Well, I've got a job here that's got to be finished, but I can leave the hospital early in the morning.
1: Come as soon as you can, please.
0: I promise, Martha. Now, take hold of yourself. Control's the word. Remember.
1: I'll try, John. I'll try. It can't be.
2: Hello.
1: Is this Mr. Kroll?
2: Yes.
1: This is Martha Cartwright, Mr. Kroll. I'm sorry to wake you up, if I did.
2: Oh, no. That is all right.
1: I've got to see you first thing in the morning. It's important. It's urgent.
2: Why, of course, Mrs. Cartwright.
1: Will you come here to my house at 9 o'clock?
2: At 9. I will be there. But what is the trouble?
1: It's about that money you sold my husband.
2: Oh, I see.
1: Don't fail me, Mr. Kroll.
2: Oh, no. I will be there without fail.

0: Mrs. Cartwright?
1: You're Mr. Kroll.
0: Yes.
1: Come in, please.
0: Thank you.
1: You're the gentleman who sold my husband the mummy, aren't you?
0: Yes.
1: Well, I want you to take it away.
0: Take it away?
1: Yes, immediately. You're here, right away.
0: But, Mrs. Cartwright...
1: I'm sorry. I'm terribly upset.
0: No, I understand.
1: How soon can you take it away?
0: Perhaps tomorrow morning. But what do you want me to do with it?
1: I don't know. I don't care. Sell it or give it away. Do anything you want with it.
0: Well, that would be very difficult. You see, one reason your husband was able to buy it was... Well, perhaps we'd better not discuss it right now.
1: You mean it's cursed?
0: Yes. Misfortune has always been attached to it.
1: Do you believe in this curse?
0: I have specialized in the art and civilization of the pharaohs for 20 years. My experience has taught me to respect their ideas. Yes, Mrs. Cartwright, I believe in the curse.
1: Can you tell me what the curse says?
0: Death to him who disturbs these sacred remains. A death of torture, of maddening pain. Death in its strangest form.
1: And now that my husband is dead, I may be the next victim? You must take it back. Please, Mr. Kroll, I can't have it here another night. I haven't slept for days. I can't keep my eyes open, but I'm afraid to sleep.
0: Why don't you leave this house until tomorrow?
1: I can't. I'm expecting my doctor.
0: Then perhaps you will be able to take a nap before he arrives.
1: Perhaps. Well, thank you, Mr. Kroll. You'll take it tomorrow, then.
0: Yes. Goodbye, Mrs. Cuthbert.

0: Oh, William.
1: Death in its strangest form.
0: Not you, William.
1: A death of torture, of maddening pain.
0: They couldn't, William, they couldn't.
2: Martha, do you hear me?
0: William.
2: Yes, Martha.
0: Where are you?
2: I'm in the study, Martha. You remember where you saw me last night?
0: No. Oh, it was a dream last night. You were in the mummy case then. It couldn't be.
2: Yes, I'm still there, Martha. Come and you'll see.
0: No, William, I couldn't go there again. No.
2: But I haven't disappeared. I'm here in the house. You want to be with me? I'm here in the study, Martha.
0: I can't come to you. I'm afraid.
2: Afraid of me, your husband?
0: Yes, William, I know. I'll come to you.
2: Down here, Martha, in the study.
0: I'm coming to you, William. I'll do anything you say. But don't make me look at the face.
2: You must, Martha.
0: No, William, I'll do anything. Not that, please. No, not that. No.
3: Martha!
0: Please don't make me. Will, please, I can't do it.
3: Martha, wake up. It's John.
0: No.
3: John Cranston.
0: I'm going to die. I know I'm going to die. I don't want to look at that face again. Please don't make me, William. Please, please.
3: Martha!
0: John Crandall.
3: You were walking in your sleep, Martha. I'm sorry I slapped you, but I had to wake you.
0: Oh, you're here, John. Thank heavens you're here.

0: Is there anything left that you haven't told me, Martha?
1: That's all I know, John. I'm not going crazy, am I?
0: No, Martha. As a psychiatrist, I can tell you that you're not going crazy. This is all the result of the shock of Will's disappearance.
1: But that doesn't explain the curse, John. What about...
0: Oh, nonsense. Civilized people don't believe in curses. Those statements were inscribed on tombs to frighten away grave robbers.
1: It's so hard for me to believe that now.
0: Martha, I want you to make an experiment with me.
1: What?
0: Let's go into the study together and look at the mummy.
1: Oh, no,
0: I
1: can't.
0: But you've got to. It's the only way you can overcome your fear. Now, just let me prove that it's only your imagination and nothing more.
1: Please,
0: no. If you want me to help you, Martha, you have to help me, too. Come.
1: All right.
0: That's it. Here's the study. Where's the light switch?
1: John, wait. Don't turn on the light.
0: But, Martha,
1: There, John. You see it? You see that misty light?
0: It's just the moon coming through the blinds.
1: No, it's the mummy. Look at it.
0: The mummy.
1: You see it? That gray light that shines around it. I'm not sleeping, John. I'm here with you. And look at that face. Look closely, John.
0: I am, Martha.
1: You see that face? William's face? As though it were dead for centuries? Is this a nightmare, too?
0: No, it's not a nightmare. I see it.
1: And that mummy is William's body. It's the curse of Ptolemy III. But you laughed at John. You laughed.
0: Martha.
1: Now William's gone. He's dead.
0: Martha, please.
1: And I'll be cursed just as John was.
0: You don't believe that.
1: I do. Why didn't he believe it when they told him? Now it's too late, don't you see? Now I'll die as William died. Because now the mummy belongs to me.

0: Dr. Cartwright, a famous Egyptologist, purchased a mummy called Ptolemy III, despite the fact that it was known to be cursed. The same day, he vanished. Now his wife has been suffering from the delusion that the mummy has acquired Cartwright's features. In fact, is Cartwright. Dr. Crandall, a psychoanalyst and a friend of the Cartwrights, has tried to disprove this, only to find that he, too, notices a strange resemblance. Now, we find Dr. Crandall attending Mrs. Cartwright in a hospital.
1: It's daylight, isn't it?
2: Yes. How do you feel?
1: Better. What happened to me?
2: Well, you were suffering from lack of sleep, Martha, and your nerves were so unstrung that I thought it best to bring you here for a while.
1: Do you believe in the curse now, John? After what you saw?
2: No.
1: But you saw the same thing I did?
2: Yes.
1: How do you explain it?
2: I'm not sure that I can explain it yet, Martha. But after I brought you here, I went back to the house again to look at the mummy.
1: And?
2: It was gone.
1: Gone? Oh, I suppose Mr. Kroll called for it.
2: Who is Mr. Kroll?
1: He's the man through whom William bought the mummy. I asked him to take it away.
2: I see. Well, I'm going to leave you now, Martha. There are several things I want to take care of. But I'll be back this evening, and I want you to come with me to Mr. Kroll's place.
1: Why?
2: I want to see that mummy again.
1: Oh, but John, why must I do that?
2: Are you still afraid of the curse?
1: Yes.
2: Well, I still intend to prove to you that there is no such thing. I'm going to buy that mummy.
1: Good evening, Mr. Kroll.
3: Oh, Mrs. Cartwright. And...
1: This is Dr. John Crandall.
3: No, good evening.
2: How do you do, sir? Mrs. Cartwright brought me here so that I could see the mummy of Ptolemy III.
3: Of course. May I ask why you wish to see it?
2: I'm interested in buying it.
1: I've tried to convince him that it's cursed, Mr. Kroll, but he doesn't want to believe it.
3: Many men have refused to believe it. It is only fair that we inform those who intend to buy, and the rest is entirely up to them. Now, if you step this way, please, the mummy is in my workshop.
2: Thank you. I notice you have many other mummies here, don't you, Mr. Kroll?
3: Oh, yes, I am known as an expert in repairing them. They are sent from museums and collectors all over the world.
2: And which is Ptolemy III?
3: In this sarcophagus, right here.
2: Will you open it?
3: Why, of course, certainly.
2: Now, just a moment, Martha. Don't go away. I want you to look at it.
1: John!
2: It's very important.
3: There you are, sir. There it is.
2: Martha, is that the mummy we looked at last night? You see, I'm not sure. I saw it for only a few minutes.
1: It looks the same, but...
2: But what?
1: The faces... I mean, the features are not so familiar.
2: How do you mean?
1: This one doesn't look like William.
2: Perhaps the light is too sharp here. Do you think you could turn the lights off for a second, Mr. Kroll?
1: No, Mr. Kroll, no, I'm afraid.
2: Martha, you know I'm not trying to hurt you any more than you've already been hurt by this whole affair. But I must get you to believe that there is no such thing as a curse of this kind. If you don't do as I say, your condition may grow even worse, beyond my control. Is that clear?
1: Yes.
2: Now, Mr. Kroll, will you turn off the light?
3: Of course.
2: Are you looking at the mummy in that sarcophagus, Martha?
1: Yes.
2: Do you see anything now?
1: No. It's so pitch black I can't see anything at all. Nothing.
2: I see.
1: John, you know I haven't been imagining all this. You...
2: What is it, Martha?
1: Over there. Look near that other wall. Face? That's William's, just as we saw it last night, John. With that glow all around it. And it's moving. Look, it's moving. John, make him turn on the light. John!
2: Mr. Kroll, will you turn on the light? Please, hurry.
3: Why, certainly.
1: Oh, John.
2: All right, Martha, all right. We'll get you out of here. Will you open the door, Mr. Kroll?
3: Why, of course, Doctor.
2: And could I ask you to get Mrs. Cartwright a glass of water?
3: A pleasure, I'm sure.
2: Martha, listen to me carefully. I've got to explain quickly. As soon as you leave here, go straight to the nearest telephone and call the police. Tell them to come here immediately.
1: I don't understand.
2: I know now that William was murdered.
1: What?
2: Yes, Kroll killed him, and I'm going to stay here with him until the police arrive.
3: I beg your pardon. I have the water.
2: Thank you. Now, drink this, Martha, and Take the pill I just gave you.
1: Yes.
2: That's it. Now I think you'd better go home and don't forget what I told you.
1: Yes, John, I'll go home. Goodbye, Mr. Crowe.
3: Goodbye, madame.
2: Oh, it's terrible, sir. She's completely obsessed with the fear of that mummy, and it's destroying her.
3: She loved her husband very much, I'm sure.
2: Of course, of course. But more than anything else, it's her insane fear of that curse.
3: And is that the reason you want to purchase the mummy, Dr. Crandall?
2: Precisely.
3: In that case, maybe I can help you.
2: You can?
3: Yes, let us talk about it. But first, would you like to have a drink? I noticed you are rather fatigued after what just has happened.
2: Yes, I guess I could stand something. Will you join me?
3: Why should I leave myself out? Why, of course, I have some very fine old spirits here. And now, there we are. I hope...
2: What's that?
3: What?
2: Is there somebody else in your workroom? I thought I heard a noise from there.
3: Well, there is nobody there that I know of. No, no. It must be your imagination, Doctor.
2: Oh.
3: Perhaps you yourself can take one of those pills you just administered to Mrs. Cartwright.
2: Yes, she has been a very trying patient, I'll admit.
3: So, well, to her early recovery.
2: Thank you, sir.
3: Hey, dear, there is nothing quite like it, is there, eh, Doctor?
2: Yes, it's very fine, I must say. Now, I don't like to hurry you, Mr. Crowe, but I'm very much interested in your idea to help Mrs. Cartwright.
3: Well, let us start at the beginning. When you first came into the shop with Mrs. Cartwright and she looked at the mummy, she did not see anything about it that frightened her. Is that right?
2: Right.
3: But when you suggested that we turn off the lights, it was then, for the first time, that she was aware of her, well, shall we say, her hallucination.
2: And what do you suggest?
3: I suggest that she have the mummy return to her house and then have her practice looking at it while the lights are on. And in this way, she might forget the hallucinations of seeing her husband's face.
2: But suppose she is not suffering from hallucinations,
3: well,
2: Mr. Crowe.
3: Well, you yourself saw what a change came over her when the lights were turned off.
2: But she was not frightened by the mummy you originally showed her.
3: No?
2: No, Mr. Crowe. Mrs. Cartwright saw the mummy you didn't want her to see. The mummy that you took from her house. The mummy that happens to be no mummy at all, but is, in fact, the body of her husband.
3: You know that?
2: That was why you hung a curtain in front of that mummy before we arrived.
3: And how did you know it was behind the curtain in my workroom?
2: Because of the glow of light around it. I could see that glow when the lights were turned off, so I took the curtain away completely. That was what made Mrs. Cartwright think it was moving.
3: Oh, I see. You are a very astute doctor. Could you tell me, perhaps, what you think made the misty glow?
2: That's simple. It was the natural body gases and fluids which you forgot to extract before you applied your preservative to Dr. Cartwright's corpse when you mummified
3: it. You are quite right. That was the only mistake I made.
2: There are certain things that you can't hide, Crowe, such as your bleached hair and beard. Your real name is Cavarella, isn't it?
3: Oh, so you are not only a doctor, you are a detective as well.
2: Well, you see, I knew that William Cartwright was one of the foremost Egyptologists in this country. And as such, he was often called upon to testify as an expert witness in many fraudulent cases connected with the culture.
3: How so?
2: Yes. So I went through those cases with the district attorney on the assumption that one of those defendants was connected in some way with Cartwright's disappearance.
3: And the district attorney told you about me?
2: I found out that you had been convicted in one of those and sent to prison for 12 years on the basis of Cartwright's testimony.
3: Well, we all make mistakes, Dr. Crandall. Even you.
2: What do you mean?
3: That drink you just had. It was poisoned. And in a few more minutes, perhaps, you will be dead. But I promise you one thing. I will not make the same mistake on your corpse that I did on Cartwright's.
2: No, you... My throat!
3: You are beginning to feel the effect of the poison.
2: You can't get away with this. I'll come back after I'm dead.
3: I am not the superstitious one, Doctor.
2: I can't breathe. My throat!
3: Dead. And now, before Mrs. Cartwright can return with the police, as you have instructed her,
1: John?
3: I...
1: John!
3: Mrs. Cartwright.
1: Yes, I want to talk to Dr. Crandall. He's... You've killed him.
3: Yes. And I am very glad you have returned.
1: What are you going to do?
3: Well, you see, I was just about to change Dr. Crandall's features completely so that I would not have a repetition of the same trouble. Although I did not want to kill him, I guess I was a little hasty. It was you I should have killed, my dear Mrs. Cartwright.
4: Don't touch me.
3: So you went out to call the police, eh? But they will never find out. Not with my way.
4: They'll find out. You can't do this. You can't get away with
3: it. To the police, it will be just another disappearance. A disappearance caused by the curse of Ptolemy. People like to believe those things, Mrs. Cartwright.
4: No!
5: No! You can't do it, Crawl.
3: Well, you, Dr.
5: You didn't believe me, Crawl. I told you I'd come back.
4: John!
3: It's not true. It can't be.
5: You feel the pain, Crawl? The pain in your throat?
3: I feel it, but... Yes, I do. What is it?
5: In your chest, and now it's around your heart.
3: Oh, no! Oh, yes, it is... Come into my heart. I can't breathe. Oh, you're choking me. Choking me.
4: It's dead. John, you're alive. I don't understand.
2: I know how trying this is for you, Martha, but listen to me. I'll explain
4: but
2: it.
4: But I just...
2: I wasn't dead. Kroll offered me a poison drink, but I distracted his attention by pretending to hear something outside. Oh. When he went to look, I switched the drinks, and he was the one who got the poison.
4: When I saw you there, I thought the mummy's curse had worked again.
2: No, Martha. That curse we talked about so much was only Kroll's own invention, and it came back to him. If he'd never thought it up, he would never have died as a result of it.

From shadows and stillness, mystery weaves a spell of strangest fascination, charging the mind with doubts and fears. For mystery is a strange companion, a living memory in The Haunting Hour.

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0: stories and murders, too. The hermit knows of them all. Turn out your lights. Turn them out. Ah, have you heard the story? The author of murder, eh? Then listen while the hermit tells you the story.
1: Hazel Clinton, well, I'm glad to see you. Come in, sit down. Let me look at you. Ah, it's good to see you again.
2: It's good to see you again, too.
1: Only seen you once since your marriage. Where do you and Lyman hide out? And how is that author husband of yours, anyway?
2: Well, it's your fault you haven't seen us. Been invited 3 times, you know.
1: And couldn't get away. Besides, why do you live way out in the wilderness? Hazel, you're not ill. Or are you?
2: No, Dr. Russell. It isn't I.
1: Bob, not Dr. Russell to you, my dear.
2: It's easier to call you Dr. Russell on a call like this.
1: What can I do for you, Hazel? Here, want to smoke? Have a cigarette.
2: Thanks.
1: There now.
2: I came to talk to you about Lyman.
1: Yes? Is he ill, Hazel?
2: It's worse than that. I don't know what it is, but it's something dreadful. Terrible, I know.
1: You tell me the best you can.
2: Well, at first, when we moved out in the country, he seemed so happy. He was busy writing a new novel.
1: And he had you there with him?
2: Yes. I thought that should make him happy. He'd made me rush the marriage so.
1: Married 2 months before you planned to be, weren't you?
2: Yes. But then, several months after we'd been out in the country, Lyman began to act very strange. Very strange.
1: What do you mean?
2: Well, at first I thought it was fear of something. I don't know what. And then he began to sit in the library. All night long.
1: Writing, you mean?
2: Some, perhaps. But when he'd come upstairs early in the morning, he'd look like someone who had undergone a terrible struggle. An ordeal. His face would be white and chalky. His eyes would jerk and his lips tremble.
1: How long has this been going on?
2: For a month now. Oh, it's terrible. Something's driving him mad. Whatever it is, it'll kill him.
1: Hazel, I don't know what to say. I can't say anything right offhand. But you know, my dear, writers... Well, anyway, Lyman has always been rather a peculiar chap. Normal, of course. Normal as any of
2: us. He's not normal now. He's changed. He's not the same. Oh, you've got to do something.
1: Can you get him to come and see me?
2: No. That's the trouble. I can't. He won't leave the house for a day. I've begged him to get out, but he won't.
1: Tell him you were coming to see me?
2: Oh, mercy, no. Just in town, shopping.
1: And you want me to come to him? Is that it?
2: Exactly.
1: Without his knowing, I'm making a professional call.
2: Yes. I want you to come for the weekend, and while there, see if you can do anything for him.
1: I'm not a psychiatrist, honey. I may advise pills when he needs a change of air.
2: Oh, I know you. You'll do the right thing. When can you come?
1: Well, want me this weekend? Tomorrow?
2: Indeed, I do.
1: I think I can get away this weekend. I will. I'll be there.
2: Oh, fine. I feel better already. About Lyman, I mean. I know you can help him if anyone can.
1: Now, don't put too much faith in a doddering old surgeon, my dear.
2: Oh, you're the best physician in the world, because I have faith in you. I'll be expecting you for dinner tomorrow.
3: Hazel, this has been a splendid dinner. I've really eaten more than I ought.
2: Oh, it's nice to see a man relish a meal. Lyman rarely eats.
4: I was going to tell you, Bob, that I have no appetite, but it isn't true.
2: Lyman, you know it is. Why, night after night, he leaves the table scarcely touching his plate.
4: Isn't true, I tell you.
1: Well, perhaps Lyman is more sensible than I am. Now, I know too hearty a meal isn't good for me, particularly at night. I don't recommend it to my patients, but like all who preach, I don't practice my own teachings.
2: Like the shoemaker's children who go without shoes?
1: Something like that.
2: Well, if you finish your coffee, shall we go to the drawing room?
1: Fine. Now, Lyman, how about telling me about your new novel? What's the theme?
4: I haven't been writing lately.
2: But he has to soon. He's promised his publishers that it'd be ready in a month.
4: Don't remind me what I have to do. I'll have it ready.
1: I'm sure you will. With Hazel here for inspiration, it ought to go fast.
4: Shall we go to the drawing room, then?
2: Yes. This way, Bob.
1: Beautiful here. Beautiful, then. Hazel, this is a lovely home you have out here in the country.
2: I'm glad you like it.
1: Quiet and peaceful, too. Ought to be a writer's paradise.
2: Oh, here, Bob, sit in this chair. I'm sure you'll find it comfortable.

0: Simon?
1: If you'll excuse me, I think I'll go to the library. I have some work to do.
2: Don't let me annoy you, Lyman, or keep you from work.
0: But I thought you'd like to visit with Bob.
1: I tell you, I have work to do.
2: All right, of course we'll excuse you.
1: Yes, I have work to do.
0: Will you join us later?
1: Perhaps. No, no, don't wait for me. It's getting late. I'm sure Bob will want to retire soon.
0: Oh, but it's early yet, Lyman.
1: All the same, don't wait for me.
0: Well, what do you think?
3: I don't know what to think.
0: He does act strange, doesn't he?
3: Yes.
0: He isn't the same.
3: No, he isn't.
0: Changed. And I'm so awfully worried. Notice how he glances everywhere and looks nowhere?
3: I did.
0: What can be the trouble?
3: He seems to be listening for something. Waiting for something.
0: Yes, that's it.
3: Of course, Lyman's never been very loquacious.
0: No, that's right. He dislikes small talk.
3: There's something almost rude about his taciturnity this evening.
0: Oh, I know. Oh, Bob, as a doctor, not as a friend, what would you say is the matter?
3: My dear, I can't answer you yet.
0: Is it I? Is he tired of me?
3: No, no, I don't think so.
0: But I must know. Notice how white and drawn his face is.
3: He's under some strain, all right.
0: What do you propose to do?
3: As soon as you go upstairs to bed, I'm going to the library and sit with him.
0: Oh, but he won't let you.
3: I'm accustomed to giving orders, not taking them.
0: I know, but you don't know how...
3: He'll let me stay. Did you notice how he kept looking towards the library and yet tried to hide it from us?
0: Why, yes. Now that you mention it, I do.
3: I have a feeling that whatever it is that's bothering Lyman, the library has something to do with it. I'll do my best tonight to find out what it is. It's I, Bob.
4: What do you want?
3: Let me in, won't you?
4: Sorry, I'm busy.
3: Why lock the door, Lyman?
4: Never mind. Go away.
3: Lyman, I'll call one of the servants to open it for me. I'll rouse the whole house.
4: You can't come in. All right.
1: Well?
3: Come on, let a fellow in.
1: You came here to snoop, I know it. Hazel brought you here to watch me.
3: And you admit that there is something wrong, Lyman.
1: I admit nothing. What time is it?
3: Chimes just struck as I came down the hall. Let's see. 11:45.
1: Then you must go. Get out of here.
3: I don't understand.
1: The door. I must lock the door.
3: Come on, Lyman. Tell me what it is that's bothering you.
1: Go. Leave me alone.
3: No, I'm here to stay.
1: I have a gun here, Dr. Russell.
3: But you won't use it. Not on me.
1: She'll be coming in a moment. She'll try to get out of this room, rattle the doorknob. Try to get out of this library to kill my wife.
3: I confess I don't know what you're talking about. Who will come, Lyman?
1: You'll hear her in a minute. Moving out of those bookshelves. Moving towards me. Towards the door.
3: Who do you mean?
1: At first you'll smell the perfume she always wore.
3: Lyman, who are you talking about?
1: Shirley Gray. The ghost of Shirley Gray.
3: Shirley Gray?
1: Ghost of Shirley Gray. She lives in this room. At night, midnight, she tries to get out and kill Hazel.
3: Oh, now come, Lyman. You've been working too hard. Your mind is weary. Your imagination is working overtime. Better go up and get some sleep.
1: I knew this would be the way. I knew what you'd say. You think I'm out of my mind? You think I'm crazy? Well, I'm not. You doctors are fools. Can't see. Only measles, smallpox. You only can see something that bats you in the face.
3: It's only because I can see that I'm asking you to go upstairs and get some rest. No one can go on sleepless for weeks and remain sane.
1: I'm sane, all right. More than you are. Listen, the clock. It's midnight. She'll be here in a moment. Listen. Listen, do you hear? Listen if you dare. Do you hear her?
3: I hear nothing, Lyman.
1: She's coming nearer. I can almost see her tonight. She's dressed in a soft, flowing gown. She's coming closer towards me. Nearer. Nearer. She's coming nearer. Shirley, I didn't kill you. I didn't mean to kill you.
3: Lyman, what on earth is the matter?
1: Dr. Russell, don't grab my arm. Let me go. Let me go, I tell you. Let me go. Can't you see? She's

0: moving towards the door. She wants to get out.
1: No!
0: No, you can't get out of here. I'll stop you. No! No! You can't get out that door. Get back. Back into the shelves. I didn't mean to kill you, Shirley. Get back into the shelves. Back, back. I'm pushing her back. I'm winning. Winning. Back. Back into the shelves. Back. There.
2: Simon. Simon, what is it?
0: It's all over now. I won. She didn't get out. She's gone back. Now I can go upstairs and sleep. Sleep. I've won the battle for another night. Now I can sleep.
3: Who is Shirley who comes out of the bookcase at midnight? Is it someone Lyman killed? The hermit will tell you before the night is done.
4: There are people in most countries who would like to live in the Republic of the United States or the Dominion of Canada where that good Olga Cole is sold. The citizens of our free countries are the envy of many people elsewhere because of the personal freedom which we have enjoyed. Why, then, doesn't every country adopt a form of free government? One answer is that, unfortunately, there are people and parties in many nations who are so greedy for power that they will sacrifice the freedom of their fellow countrymen to obtain power for themselves. History, even recent history, is replete with such instances. That is why the citizens of the Republic of the United States and the Dominion of Canada must be careful to recognize at its very beginning any movement to steal or limit their freedom. That is not always easy. The man who would enslave a free people doesn't begin by saying, "Now I'm going to be your dictator." Instead, he probably will claim that he is a devoted supporter of personal freedom. But all the while, he will support policies that weaken and undermine personal freedom. Such a man will deny any totalitarian aims. But free citizens must not be deceived by such denials. Apparently, it is a cardinal principle of every sincere totalitarian that he is justified in lying, if such lies will advance his plans. In these times, no public figure and no party or organization supporting such a person can be accepted without careful consideration. Every public figure and organization must be carefully scrutinized. And if their real aims are to limit or to destroy our freedom as individuals, they must be opposed and defeated. Now the hermit again.
3: The next morning, Dr. Russell talks to Lyman about the mysterious Shirley. Is the doctor talking to a murderer, eh? Listen.
5: Lyman, I want to hear the story. In this clear, clean daylight, I want you to tell me your story.
0: It's nothing I can tell you.
5: I'm your friend, Hazel's friend. I can't see your lives ruined, see your whole future shattered by some strange thing that holds you that, if it were brought out into daylight, would vanish.
0: You think it would?
5: I'm sure it would.
0: It's with me as much in the day as it is at night.
5: I found out since last night that Shirley Gray was a character in your last novel. Now, certainly, Lyman, you aren't going to sit there and tell me that you believe a character out of a storybook can return to haunt you.
0: Yes, yes, she does.
5: It's absurd. Besides, from what I know of ghosts, doors wouldn't bother them. They'd walk right through them.
0: Not Shirley. She isn't strong enough yet. She hasn't been dead long enough.
5: Then how should she kill Hazel? How do you know she wants to kill her?
0: For revenge. I killed Shirley when she was still young, lovely. She didn't want to die.
5: But how do you know she wants to kill Hazel?
0: Because night after night, she's come to me. Guided my hand while I write. Is written, "I'll take your wife from you, just as you snatched my lover."
5: Lyman, listen to me. Characters from storybooks, I don't care how real they are to you, were never flesh and blood. They can't inhabit a spirit world.
0: But Shirley Gray was flesh and blood. I took her out of life and put her in a book.
5: You mean you used some real girl as a type for your story?
0: Yes, I did.
5: Tell me about it, Lyman. Perhaps I'll be able to aid you.
1: It was several months before I was married. You remember I went up to that lake in the north to write?
5: I remember.
1: It was while I was there that I met Shirley Gray. She was the most strikingly beautiful girl that I'd ever seen.
6: Max, this is Mr. Clinton. Mr. Lyman Clinton.
7: How do you do, Mr. Clinton? Shirley tells me you're an author. She's frightfully keen on your stories. But I'm ashamed to say I don't believe I've ever read any of your work.
1: No, don't apologize, please. I'm the one who should do that. Afraid I write for money, not fame.
6: Oh, it isn't true. We've had a grand time talking books. From early French beginnings of the novel to modern. From Zola to John de Pepper.
7: Oh, it's nice of you to entertain Shirley, Mr. Clinton. I can only come out weekends. Gets pretty lonely here at the lake with only your folks for company.
1: The pleasure's been mine, I assure you.
7: Come on. We're wasting a glorious day meant for swimming. I'll race you to the second sandbar, Shirley.
6: Right. Want to bet? Whatever you say.
1: Whatever you say. And so I spent days at the lake with her, walking through the woods, talking, and falling in love with her.
5: But this Max, who was he?
1: The boy she loved, was engaged to.
5: Yes? Go on, Lyman.
1: In Shirley's company, I could feel myself groping for new thoughts, beginning to live more than I ever had before. She had a free and full imagination.
5: Yes?
1: She wasn't muddled by life as most people are. She possessed a spiritual insight, clear, alive.
5: I understand.
1: And one night I told her how I felt about her.
5: But Hazel, you were engaged to Hazel at the time.
1: I'd forgotten about Hazel. She belonged in another world. She had no existence in this one.
5: So you told this Shirley?
1: Yes. We'd climbed one of the high sand dunes that afternoon, had returned. It was dusk. Shadows had begun to settle on the water. Stars were beginning to fill the sky. And we'd paused to watch their reflection in the lake.
6: You will be returning home soon, Lyman. And so will I.
1: I shall never leave this spot, nor you.
6: Not in mind, perhaps, but in actuality. This lake, the beauty of it all, will be something to remember on cold winter nights.
1: It's no use to disguise things from you, Shirley. You know I'm in love with you.
6: I know that, Lyman.
1: I'll never let you leave me. Never.
6: I think you will. You understand me. And yet you don't.
1: Meaning?
6: That you've read many things into me that don't exist at all. And have omitted one thing. The main thing.
1: Which is?
6: That I love Max. Love him very much.
1: No place for me?
6: Don't beg. I hate it. With Max, life is easy, unconfused. We're happy on a simple plane. We'll romp through life together and fight together. But not with too much effort.
1: The easy way?
6: Perhaps. But why take the difficult? I like life. It's fun. It may be drab and hard someday. But not now.
1: I haven't misunderstood you, Shirley. Quite the contrary. And I love you.
6: Please, Lyman. Let's not talk anymore. Look at the water. See the boat way off in the distance, covered with a thousand lights, going somewhere. Let's just sit here and watch.
1: That night was the last time I saw Shirley Gray alive.
5: Yes, what happened to her?
1: She left the lake the next day. 2 days after, I returned home.
5: And asked Hazel to hasten your marriage?
1: Yes, because I wanted to forget this girl as soon as I could.
5: I understand.
1: But I couldn't forget her. I couldn't. She was with me constantly. So I began to write a story about her. That drove me wild.
5: Yet you finished the book? Published it, in fact.
1: Yes, I finished it. But do you know what I did?
5: I think I know.
1: I couldn't bear to think of Shirley living without me. So I killed her in the story. And the very day that I killed her in the book, she was killed in life.
5: What?
1: Yes, killed. In an automobile. Instantly.
5: It had nothing to do with your story. You weren't to blame.
1: I was. I fought so hard, wanted it so much. I brought it about. I killed her. She wasn't ready to die. She won't accept death. Now she comes back to haunt me for retribution. Tell me, Doctor, what am I going to do? Help me if you can. Help me, please.
5: I will, Lyman. Tonight we shall go to the library together. And I will help you. I have a plan.
1: I killed her.
5: you, young man. You're Max Pierce, aren't you?
7: Yes, sir, I am.
5: I'm Dr. Russell.
7: Oh, yes, Dr. Russell. I'm glad to meet you. But there's nothing you can do for me. I was in an automobile accident. Smashed up. Always have to walk with crutches.
5: I know what I'm going to ask of you will seem very strange and personal. But I have a very good reason. Will you hear me?
7: Oh, yes. What is it?
5: You were engaged to Shirley Gray, weren't you?
7: Yes, I was.
5: And loved her?
7: We were to have been married. I don't understand you.
5: You will in a moment. And Shirley Gray died?
7: Yes. And I had to live on. I don't want to.
5: If you're able, your doctor told me I might take you with me tonight to help save another man's sanity. We have to drive in the country. I'll tell you the story on the way.
7: This is all strange to me.
5: Now, don't be afraid. It's all right. Will you come?
7: Yes, I'll come.
5: To my car, then. I'll tell you the story as we drive to our destination. That's all there is to tell right now.
7: It doesn't seem possible.
5: I'm sane and considered to be a level-headed man. I've never believed in ghosts. Never.
7: Nor I.
5: But I'm compelled to believe this time.
7: But why doesn't she come to me?
5: Perhaps she will. Tonight. Here we are. It's 11:30. We'll find him in the library waiting.

0: It's I.
1: Yes? Come in.
2: Who's this? Who have you brought with you?
0: Max Pierce. Do you remember him?
3: Why have you brought him here?
2: Oh, please, Mr. Clinton. I want to help you. And I want to see Shirley.
0: Perhaps he can talk to her.
3: You've made a mess of things. Seeing Max will craze her. She'll kill all of us.
0: No, I think it will give her peace.
3: She wants revenge, not peace.
2: But you need help. You can't go on this way.
3: Sit down, both of you. Be quiet and listen. Listen. Do you hear that rustling sound? It's the wind in the water. She brings the sound with her. Listen. She's coming. Nearer. Nearer. I can see her tonight. Do you see her?
2: Why? Yes. Yes, I do see her.
3: Shirley. My darling. Shirley, speak to me.
4: Max. Max, you've come to me.
3: Oh, yes, Shirley. I'm here. My darling, I love you.
4: Do you want to come with me now? Forever?
3: I do, yes. Surely I do.
2: But your revenge upon me.
4: I shall have my revenge. You shall go on living, suffering for killing others.
3: Surely.
4: Don't be afraid to die. Death will be lovely when we are together.
2: What have I done?
4: I forgive you, Lyman Clinton. I leave you in peace. Come to me, Max. Follow me.
3: Yes, Shirley. I'll follow you. I'll follow you. I'll follow you.

0: Could Lyman's story actually have caused the death of Shirley Gray? A spirit returned and took Max Pierce to her, leaving Lyman to ponder and suffer the rest of his life. Turn on your lights. Turn them on. I'll be back. Pleasant dreams.
1: All characters, places, and occurrences mentioned in the Hermit's Cave are fictitious, and similarity to persons, places, or occurrences is purely accidental.

0: From the far horizons of the unknown come tales of new dimensions in time and space. 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
0: Tonight, End as a World by F.L. Wallace. But first, hear this.
2: When the place is fine and the time is right, when the moon is low and the stars are bright,
3: you make it Pabst, 'cause Pabst makes it perfect.
4: Yes, Pabst makes it perfect. Just as we always have ever since 1844. So next time, you make it Pabst, because Pabst makes it perfect. America's Blue Ribbon Beer from the Pabst Brewing Company, Milwaukee, Wisconsin.
3: Yes, Pabst.

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1: I saw it on the doormat in the front porch. The boy had made a lucky throw and the paper was spread out neatly on the doormat facing me as I came out of the screen door. The headline was black across the top. They use the big type, the kind they use for presidential elections or when the town all-star little league team won the national championship. I stood and looked at it through the screen door. I hadn't quite rubbed the sleep out of my eyes, so first all I saw was the little boxes at the screen. And then suddenly my eyes snapped into focus and I read it. This is the day the world ends.
2: Breakfast.
1: Well, just a minute, Ma.
2: You leave the newspaper alone. You can read it later. Come on now. The eggs are getting cold.
1: Yeah, but Ma, it's today.
2: Well, what's today?
1: Well, look at the headline. What's the only thing on the front page? Well, look.
2: This is the day the world ends. Oh, that. Well, world's end or no, I won't have eaten cold scrambled eggs. Now, you sit right down and eat your breakfast.
1: I brought the newspaper into the breakfast table. I turned to the sports page. The Dodgers were winning or losing, I forget which, and UCLA was strong and was going to beat everybody they met that fall. An H-bomb had been tested in the middle of the Pacific, blowing another island off the map, just as if we had islands to spare. Ordinarily, that would be on the front page, but not today.
2: Now, don't get the newspaper in the egg yolk.
1: All right, Ma.
2: Want some toast? Peter, do you want some toast?
1: All right, Ma. It was Saturday. Big things always seem to happen on Saturdays. I ate breakfast and got up. I had the usual things to do, like mowing the lawn, for instance, but I skipped it that day. There wasn't any use mowing a lawn on a day like that. I went out, remembering not to slam the door. It wasn't much, but it showed thoughtfulness. I went past the church and looked at the sign that was set diagonally in the corner so it could read from both streets. There it was in big letters, quoting from the papers, "This is the day the world ends." Dr. Davidson scheduled a prayer meeting for the calculated time. It was a bright day. People were out walking or just standing, looking at the sky. It was too early to look up.
3: Hey, Pete! Pete, here you are. Catch!
1: Here! Hey! Who showed you how to throw a football? Here! Catch this!
3: Hey, nice pass! Here you are, lateral.
1: I got it.
3: Here, throw me a long one, huh? I'll run out on that button hook.
1: No, look, I don't feel like it, not today.
3: Well, what'll we do? Oh, listen, the new issue of Popular Rocketry came in down at Grover's.
1: Yeah, I saw it.
3: Or we could go down and see Howie.
1: All right.
2: Peter?
3: Hey, your mother wants you.
1: Yeah, what is it, Ma?
2: Now, don't go too far. I've got some things I want you to do.
1: What?
2: I want you to help me move some trash out of the basement and help me move some of the potted plants around in front.
1: Ma, what's the use of doing things like that on a day like today?
2: Never mind. You come back by 11 o'clock, you hear?
1: No.
3: Come on. Howie's probably down at Grover's. Hey, look at this high hurdle. I'll go right over the sign. Here I go. Olympic star Paul Smithfield.
1: He went up over the sign easily. Paul's on the track team in high school. I looked at the sign again as he went over the top. This is the day the world ends. They never said more than that, not in the newspapers or in the signs painted on the brick walls. They wanted it to hang in our minds, something we couldn't quite touch, but we knew was there. We walked along down Green Street toward Grover's.
3: Oh, what do you think of it?
1: What?
3: You know, today.
1: I don't know. What about you?
3: We got it coming.
1: Yeah, but will we get it?
3: I don't know. Hey, look. It's going to be nice and bright today.
1: Yeah, it is now.
3: Might cloud over.
1: Yeah, it won't matter. It'll split the sky when it comes.
3: Hey, you hear the new song?
1: Hmm?
3: Some disc jockey wrote it. I love you, I love you, love you.
1: Hey, it sounds awful.
3: Listen.
4: I'll love you, love you, love you, till the day the world ends. I'll love you, love you, love you, till my heartbreak mends.
3: And a lot more guff like that.
5: You know, it seems awful. I mean, making a song on a thing like that, you'd think they'd have more respect.
3: Well, why shouldn't they cash in on it? How about that contest on TV?
6: What will you do on the day the world ends, in 25 words or less?
5: You know, some people will do anything for a buck.
3: Yeah.
5: You'd think they'd have some, I don't know, some understanding of how important it is.
6: Well, they do. You should see the souvenir stands on Main Street. You know, pennants saying the end of the world, stuff like that.
5: That's disgusting.
6: Grover's has an end of the world Sunday. Joey Tripp had one last night. It was really the end.
5: Yeah, he's a pig.
6: Yeah, sure is. Boy, it was really something with nuts on top.
0: 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Careful planning and sensible driving add up to an enjoyable vacation trip. There are a few tips from the National Safety Council that should help make your trip a pleasure instead of a tense, nerve-wracking time. Before you leave, have the car given a thorough checkup to be sure it will always respond properly to your careful control. Check the emergency equipment you'll need, such as a first aid kit, keys, permits, identification, flashlight, tire changing equipment, and your unexpired driver's license. Plan your trip for frequent rest stops with a good night's sleep each night. And then on your trip, pay attention to the job at hand and don't daydream. Stop off the road to see the sights or read the map. Be prepared for winding and straight roads, level and hilly roads, and changing traffic patterns between urban and rural areas. Obey all speed limits, traffic signs and signals, and keep your distance behind the driver ahead. This vacation is what you've been waiting for all year. Enjoy it with sensible driving. Now back to X-1 and End as a World.
5: We went on to find Howie. He's a little guy, but he can throw a football further and faster than anybody else on the team. Howie was carrying a model of a rocket ship, carbon dioxide powered.
3: Hey, let's see the model, Howie.
7: Doesn't work. Well, what'll we do? I don't know. We could play Saluji.
3: No, I left the football over at Pete's.
5: I might as well just sit down on the grass.
7: Okay.
3: Hey, I wonder if it'll really come.
5: Yeah, where will the president watch it from? They should have a good view from the White House.
7: No better than us right here.
3: What about Australia? Will they see it over there?
5: They'll see it all over.
7: Africa, too? And what about the Eskimos?
5: Doesn't matter whether they actually see it or not. It'll come to everyone at the same time.
7: Yeah, how about that? Everybody. Not just in this town, but all over. Wherever there are people and even where they're not.
5: You know what I keep thinking about?
3: What?
5: I keep thinking about the man who made the H-bomb. I bet he felt silly and spiteful blowing up an island. I mean, somebody might have wanted to live on it if he just left it there, you know?
3: Yeah, bet he'd feel pretty small with his old H-bomb after today. Pow.
7: My mother's over at the church praying.
3: What for?
7: She just said that's what she wanted to spend today doing, right up to the last minute.
5: Yeah, all the churches are holding prayer meetings.
3: The town board wanted to close up that carnival on Pearl Street. You know, the one with the cooch tent? They said it wasn't dignified for today.
7: They close it up?
3: Mm-mm. The manager said he had his license and he didn't care if today was the day the world ended or not. He was putting on 5 shows right up till it happens.
7: Funny idea, those girls dancing and then, whoom, it happens. And nobody to look at them anymore.
5: Can't understand people. Shows and lawns and cleaning the trash out of the cellar on a day like this, it just doesn't make any sense.
7: Well, people get used to doing certain things.
5: Yeah, but today?
7: Even today. That's how people are, I guess. Just gotta keep on with what they're doing, even if it doesn't make any sense.
5: Howie talked about it for a while, but we talked it out long ago. There was really nothing new we could say. Every once in a while, we'd look up at the sky, but it wasn't going to come until it got here. Finally, I went home for lunch.
2: Now, you sit still and eat your lunch.
5: Oh, Ma.
2: It'll happen without your help. It's going to be all right.
5: Do you think so?
2: I think so. I'll give you your allowance now.
5: Yeah, but, Ma, it's It's only Saturday. I don't get my allowance.
2: Well, I'll give it to you today anyway. You might as well spend it this afternoon downtown.
5: Gee, thanks, Ma.
2: All right, I won't keep you over lunch. You can run uptown and watch it from there.
5: Okay, Ma. You gonna go?
2: Of course I'm not. Why should I get into that mob? I can watch it just as well from here.
5: Ma, sure she could. It wasn't the same. Everybody I knew was going to be there. I changed my shirt before I left. I took a rag and wiped the dust from my shoes. I wasn't trying to be fussy or dressed up or anything. I just thought I should do it. I walked uptown slow because there was lots of time to kill. There was shade and sun on the streets and a few big clouds in the sky. I never knew how slow a day could pass. I suppose I should have slept late in the morning and kept busy doing something. Well, this was worse than putting on a uniform and waiting till game time. At least there was a coach on the field to let you know what to do as you ran through the drill. I ran into Paul at the corner of Cross and Chestnut.
6: Hey, you nervous?
5: No. Why should I be?
6: You mean you're not in suspense? If only we had some way of knowing for sure. A radio, maybe.
5: Oh, there's no radio. The calculations have been checked.
6: Yeah, but maybe there's something we forgot or don't know. A lot of things can go wrong.
7: Hi, fellas.
6: Well, hi,
5: Howie. Howie.
7: You want to go down to Grover's and get them molded?
5: I don't know.
7: Oh, we've still got lots of time. We won't miss anything.
5: We all went down and had malteds at Grover's. The television was on. They were showing a street in India with people looking up. They flashed all around to Italy, China, and Brazil. Except for their clothes, it wasn't much different from here. They were all looking up.
7: Well, let's get outside.
6: I haven't finished my malted.
5: What's the difference in a day like today, huh?
6: I want to finish my malted.
5: Outside, I noticed there was a slight overcast. The big billowing clouds had passed, but this was worse. I hoped that it would clear away in time. Not that it really mattered.
6: Hey, it's a pretty big crowd for a Saturday, huh?
7: Well, this isn't a usual Saturday.
5: What time is it?
7: I don't know. You got a watch, Paul?
6: No. We can see the clock on the merchant's block from the corner. Come on.
5: Hey, it's Ginny Wexelberg. You see her over there?
6: Hey, how'd you like to spend a day with her? That'll really make it a big day, huh?
5: Oh, you don't need that old Ginny Wexelberg to make this a big day. After today, a blind 15-year-old kid isn't going to seem so important.
7: After today, nothing's going to seem important, huh?
6: Well, there's the clock. We still got plenty of time.
5: We just walked around. A few other kids from school passed by, and we stopped. It was getting closer. The space between the minutes was getting longer and longer.
6: Hey, I'm hungry. I want to go back and get a candy bar.
5: You're crazy. It's almost time.
6: Well, I got a couple of minutes. Look.
5: Well, you just had a malted.
6: Well, I don't know. I'm hungry. I mean, I got a right to eat a candy bar before it happens, don't I?
5: How can you think about food?
7: It's only 1 minute.
6: Well, all right. I just wanted to get one last candy bar, that's all.
7: You think we could see better if we went across the street?
5: It doesn't make any difference. It's going to be all over the world. There was still a minute to go, and I kept wondering if there'd been a miscalculation. Now we were all looking up. All over the world, people were looking up. It was quiet. You could hear them breathing. I sneaked a look across the street. Ginny Wexelberg was staring up, and she was crying. I kept wondering why a pretty girl like that should be crying. And then, just as I looked back at the sky, it happened. It came, the flash across the skies, a silver streak, the biggest vapor trailer ever was. It went from this side to that side in no time. It split the sky and was gone before the shockwave hit us. Nobody said anything. We stood there and shivered and straightened up after the rumbling sound passed.
7: You know what? It's going to go around the whole world.
6: Well, he did it.
7: Yeah. Yeah, he did it.
5: Yeah, he sure did. All the way to Mars and back. Safe and right on schedule. You realize that? He did it. He did it. The first trip to Mars. He's back. He's safe.
8: Yippee! Yippee!
5: The factory whistles down by the river started blowing. The bells of the Baptist, the Congregationalist, and the Roman Catholic Church were ringing. We were all jumping up and down, shouting, screaming, laughing, as the vapor trail slowly faded into the overcast. I grabbed a hold of somebody next to me, and all of a sudden I realized it was Judy Wexelberg, and she kissed me, and I kissed her back. And we yelled louder than all the factory whistles. We had a right. It was just like the paper said. This was the day the world ended, and the universe began.

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1: Hi, this is Walter O'Keefe. 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
0: 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Galaxy Magazine, on your newsstand today. 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Featured in our cast were Jack Grimes as Pete, Larry Robinson as Paul, Peter Fernandez as Howie, and Alice Yorman as the mother. This is Fred Collins speaking. X-1 was directed by Daniel Sutter and is an NBC Radio Network production. Next week on X-1... another exciting story from the pages of Galaxy. The Scapegoat by Richard Maples. If you saw a big teenage young bully beating up a helpless old man on the street, what would you do? Try to stop it? Or save your own neck by just walking away? Well, this is the story of a man who did stop it. Of a newspaper reporter who not only rescued the old man, but took him home, hoping to develop a good angle for the newspaper series he was writing on juvenile delinquency. The Scapegoat tells of what happened then, of the terrible threat posed by this seemingly harmless old man to the unsuspecting reporter and his family. Be sure to hear it next week on X-1. Wondering what the weather will be like tomorrow night? Will it be cool? Will it be hot? Will it rain or not? Well, don't give it another thought, because NBC's Monitor has a weatherproof evening planned for you with excursions to 3 world-famous underground scenic spots. You'll go roving with Monitor on a 2.5-mile trip through Marble Cave in Missouri. You'll listen to the music of a stalactite organ in Luray Caverns, Virginia. And you'll visit the historic catacombs of Rome. Between trips underground, you'll hear another merry report on his vacation tour of Europe by comedian Jonathan Winters. And you'll rub elbows with international celebrities at a unique party in Tutshore's famous restaurant in New York. There'll be music and news, too. In fact, there'll be something for everybody on Monitor. So start your weekend right with Monitor Friday night and stay with Monitor all weekend long.
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18: 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Crisp, sunshiny, good. Pour on the milk, put on the fruit, and know the youngsters are getting all that whole wheat can give. Do that now. Wheaties. Breakfast of champions.
17: Now, tonight's adventure into the unknown, into the world of Dimension X.
19: Hello?
17: Somewhere in Europe, a man is walking through the darkness down a cobblestone street. It's early evening still, only a little past 8. But the street is strangely deserted. He pauses, looks behind him, then knocks quietly on a door.
19: Yes?
20: Is Engineer Wensler in?
19: What is it, please?
20: Mrs. Wensler?
19: Yes.
20: I'm selling brushes. We have a nice line of brooms. They sweep well.
19: Do they sweep the little or the large?
20: Both. They're especially fine for the large.
19: Come in. What cell are you in?
20: I'm not with the underground. I'm an American, newspaper correspondent. It's all right. Chief Nine said I should see your husband. He gave me the password. Look, you know the Americans are on your side.
19: Well, I don't know. My husband is not home at the moment. If I...
21: Eva, who is it?
19: Someone to see Aaron, Father.
21: Oh.
19: My father-in-law knows nothing. Don't say anything which might disturb him.
20: Okay.
21: You wish to see my son, Mr...
20: Arnold. Yes, a friend asked me to look him up.
19: Mr. Arnold is an American correspondent, Father.
21: Oh, an American. It is not often I have had the chance to talk to an American these days.
20: Things have changed, haven't they?
21: Yes, these last few years, we have been out of touch with the world. I was working in my laboratory, Mr. Arnold. Would you care to come in while you wait for my son?
19: Father... Not the laboratory.
21: Oh, Eva, we cannot ask our guest to sit alone in the library. And besides, I would like to talk. Huh? This way, please.
20: Thank you.
21: Mr. Arnold, I know nothing of politics. My only interest is science. Come, I will show you what we are doing. A most interesting experiment. Really, very interesting.
22: Oh, Dr. Wensler.
21: Oh, this is Dr. Erickson, my associate. Dr. Erickson, Mr. Arnold.
22: An American.
20: Yes.
22: Dr. Wensler, is it advisable to allow strangers in the laboratory?
21: Oh, Mr. Arnold, it's my son's friend.
22: Dr. Wensler, you will recall that the last directive...
21: It has no bearing on the work we are doing. Our experiment is in the field of pure science. It has no military application.
22: But the directive said...
21: Dr. Erickson, may I remind you that I am still in charge of this laboratory.
22: Very well. If you will excuse me, I want to test a new diatomic catheter.
21: I will do that.
20: Sorry, Dr. Wensler. I'm afraid your friend Erickson doesn't like my looks.
21: Oh, no. It's not that. It's just that he's worried. He's worried for me. Afraid that someone will misinterpret your visit and report me to the authorities. He's my most loyal and trusted assistant. But he tends to exaggerate the danger.
20: Well, I hope you're right, Doctor. Say, this is some setup you've got here. That 10-foot plastic cylinder, what's that for?
21: Every experiment must have a focal point, and that transparent cylinder is ours.
20: Mm-hmm.
21: The objects upon which we wish to work are placed inside and brought under the catalyzed beam over here.
23: Eva!
19: That's Alan now. Excuse me, I go and tell him.
20: What is this experiment you're working on, Dr. Wensler?
21: A very interesting new problem. You say you are not a physicist or engineer, Mr. Arnold?
20: No, I'm not, but I can follow you if that's what you mean.
21: Yes. Well, we have been working with the problem of subatomic particles. Now, in attempting to manipulate them, to bring them closer to each other, we have discovered that we can shrink objects, reduce them in size.
20: Well, that's very interesting. Uh-huh. How much can you reduce them? Half size?
21: Oh, much more. We can make objects become microscopic and still retain their characteristics.
20: Doesn't seem possible.
21: We can make them even smaller. Much smaller. Theoretically, in fact, down to atomic dimensions.
20: Well, as I said before, I'm no expert, Dr. Wensler, but tell me, what's the point? What good does it do to shrink anything down to that size?
21: You do not understand. Man has never actually seen an atom. But if we can reduce a camera and recording instruments to the atom size, then we would know the secrets of the universe.
23: Mm-hmm. Ah, there you are, Mr. Arnold.
20: Hello, Alan.
23: You can't be interested in this.
0: Why don't we go into the study and talk?
21: But Mr. Arnold is interested.
20: Well, sir, maybe I'd better talk to Alan at that.
22: Excuse me, Dr. Wetzler. Yes? I'm meaning to ask you if you think you can get along without me for a few minutes. There's something I must do. It's important.
21: Yes. So long as it will not take too much time.
22: No, it won't take me long. It has been a pleasure, Mr. Arnold. I shall see you soon, I hope.
20: Yeah, sure. Okay, Alan, let's go talk.

0: Your credentials seem to be in order, Mr. Arnold. I talked to our chief after Ava explained why you were here. I don't agree with him.
1: Look, Alan, you think the chief of your cell would have let me come here if he didn't think I was trustworthy and could help?
0: What do you think, Ava?
2: Chief Nine said he was to be given the fullest cooperation.
0: Very well, then. What do you want to know?
1: Question one. What makes you think this revolution really has a chance? You can't fight tanks and guns with just your bare hands.
0: Mr. Arnold, we believe the Wensler machine can solve our biggest problem.
1: What's that?
0: How to collect arms without being attacked by the secret police.
1: Oh, yeah. Yeah, I see.
0: Now, suppose we could reduce all our equipment. Electronic guns, ray gas, anti-tank blaster. Anything which could be brought in unassembled. Reduce it to so small a size that a woman's handbag could hold enough to equip a regiment. You see what that would mean?
1: Yeah, sure. No one would think of looking for a cannon in...
0: Precisely. But Father's machine and the cylinder were necessary for the reduction. That's why our supply depot is right here.
1: Here?
0: Yes. When the day arrives, we'll enlarge the arms and pass them out.
1: Yes, but where's the stuff now?
0: Ava, please get me that model from the mantle.
2: Of course. Here you are.
0: Take a look at this, Mr. Arnold.
1: Well, that's a model of an anti-tank blaster, complete to every detail.
0: Not a model, Mr. Arnold. This is an anti-tank gun, reduced in the cylinder by the Wensler process. At the proper time, we shall enlarge it, wheel it out through the garage, and set it up. When the men assemble, we pass out the rest of the arms, and we have our revolution. A division of men, properly armed, can take the city.
2: Let's get back to the laboratory. Father will think it odd that we have been gone so long.
3: Oh, I was wondering where you were, Alan. I don't know what's keeping Erickson. He should have been back long ago. I need some help on this circuit
0: here. Of course, Father. What are you doing?
3: Erickson, I have amplified the effect by putting another diatomic catalyzer into phase. I want to give a test run, Alan. If you will bring one of the animals from the cage.
0: Yes, Father.
1: Animals?
3: Yes, we are experimenting over the reduction of living animals, guinea pigs.
1: How does it work?
3: Those we diminish to microscopic size return unharmed. But those sent down to the atomic dimension...
1: Yeah?
3: The cylinder returns. But there's nothing inside, nothing.
1: So, Dr. Wensler, have you ever tried it on a human being?
0: I tried to persuade Father to send me down to find out what's making the animals vanish.
3: No, Alan.
0: But, Father, we've installed high-frequency radio communication now. If anything started to go wrong with me, I could tell you in time to reverse the process.
3: No, I will never permit it.
0: All right. Guinea pigs it is, then. But someday,
2: Alan.
0: Father, I... Yes, dear?
2: Come to the window.
0: What is it?
2: That man, the one in the raincoat. He has been standing in that doorway across the street ever since I looked out the window.
0: What of it?
2: I don't like it, Alan. He has been standing there just looking at our house.
0: Oh?
2: Alan, do you think it is?
0: I don't know. I'm not sure. Ava?
2: Yes?
0: You know what we planned in this eventuality.
2: Yes.
0: Get the arms and the provisions. We can't afford to take a chance.
2: All right, Alan.
3: Now, what is it, my son? What is it?
0: Father. It's better for you not to know too much, but I'm a member of the underground.
3: No.
0: Ava, too. We have... No. Well, we have some contraband hidden in the house. We'll have to put it in the cylinder.
3: Contraband? What do you mean?
0: Arms, Father. Arms and provisions for an army reduced to 1/40 its size.
3: Alan.
0: Yes, we must put them in the cylinder and warm up the machine. If it is the secret police, we'll make the arms invisible, microscopic in size.
1: Can I help?
0: If you wish, Mr. Arnold, you can help my wife get the supplies.
1: Okay.
2: Alan!
0: What is it, Ava?
2: Two police cars have just turned the corner. They're full of men.
0: That changes matters. Father, you'll have to operate the machine yourself. Ava and I are getting into the cylinder.
3: No, Alan, you can't. It's too dangerous.
0: It's the only way, Father. Those are the secret police. Atomic catalyzer ready?
3: Ready. Set at 0.034.
0: Good. All right, Ava, get in the cylinder.
3: Alan, I can't let you take the chance, Alan. Isn't it enough to make the supplies disappear?
0: Not for the secret police. They must know something, otherwise they wouldn't be here.
3: But how could they prove anything?
0: No, Father, every man has his breaking point. And I can't afford to gamble with the lives of others. I don't know how I'd react on the torture.
3: Torture?
0: Oh, Father, you are naive. But don't worry, you'll be safe. Everyone knows you aren't interested in politics. Mr. Arnold is an American. Perhaps that will protect him.
1: They're coming now.
3: Oh, my son, What have you done?
0: There's no time for recriminations now, Father. I'm getting in with Ava. Arnold, will you help my father with the machine and after?
1: Yes, I'll do whatever I can.
0: Thank you. Now, take us down to sub-microscopic size.
3: Yes.
0: Hold us down until the police have gone. Tell them we've left. They won't dare meddle with the machine. Tell them it will mean death to anyone who gets in the way of the bee. When they're gone, bring us back up. I'll maintain radio silence until I hear from you.
3: Very well, my son.
0: There they are. The machine's warmed up. Move over, Ava. I'm coming in.
2: Let me...
4: I've switched on the radio. If you can hear me, secure the porthole, Arnold.
1: Okay, we hear you. Porthole secure.
4: Ready, Father?
3: Yes. Are the oxygen then? Tanks all right?
4: Ava? Yes.
1: They're breaking down the door.
3: Atomic setting, 034. Preliminary release. Temperature?
4: 27 degrees centigrade. 760 millimeters pressure. Hurry, Father.
3: Very well. Now. Break count.
4: Alpha 4. Beta 16. Gamma 0.12. Temperature 30 centigrade. Pressure 1100.
3: Be careful.
1: Holy mackerel. The cylinder's only 3 feet high.
3: Open that door at once.
4: Temperature 36, pressure 1800.
3: It's getting too high. I can't do it. Stand by to reverse.
4: No. The temperature...

0: 5, 10 times to the third.
1: That's a small.
0: We can't afford to take chances.
2: It's only 3 inches high.
0: It's all right, Father. Temperature and pressure beginning to drop.
1: Thank God.
2: A half inch high.
1: Oh, they are coming. They are coming.
0: Goodbye, Father. God bless you.
1: Son.
0: If anything happens, it isn't your fault. Remember, this is my doing. Ava, switch off.
3: Jan, Anton.
4: Yes, sir.
3: Keep those men.
4: Yes, Commander.
1: Stop. Don't come. Come near the beam. No, this machine is in operation and can kill anyone coming within range.
3: Shut off that machine.
1: The machine cannot be shut off until it reaches nadir. A sudden reversal would cause an explosion and take us all with it.
3: You there. Who are you?
5: Who, me? Just a friend of the family.
3: Arrest him.
5: Now, you get your hands off me. Let go of me.
3: Now, look to Wenzler. Your son and his wife, where are they? Answer me, you old fool.
1: They
5: left a few minutes before you came.
3: Left? Jan, I told you to watch all the exits.
6: We did, Commander. Mouse could not have escaped. I swear it by the leader.
3: They are not here. You, what do you know of this?
5: I told you they left some time ago.
3: Keep an eye on them and keep away from that machine. Jan.
4: Yes, sir.
3: Send out a general alarm.
4: Yes, Commander.
3: Dr. Wenzler, yes. Who are your son's friends?
1: Please, Commander, let me finish my experiment. I know nothing about my son's activities or his friends. I swear it. I know nothing about politics.
3: So?
1: I must stay here until this experiment is finished. It is too dangerous to be left unattended.
3: Very well. But take the American to headquarters. The rest of you, search the house.
5: Look here, I'm an American citizen. I demand.
1: Erickson!
7: Yes, my dear Wenzler. Have you found him, Commander?
1: Erickson. You have betrayed me.
7: I am a member of the League of Loyal Scientists. Your son is the traitor, not I. Have you found him, Commander?
3: No. We have searched the house. Nothing. They swear the son and his wife escaped before we arrived.
7: That is ridiculous. They were here when I left. People do not vanish into thin air.
3: Then where are they?
7: Right under your nose, Commander.
3: What?
7: They're in the cylinder, of course, under the beam there. That is the only place they could be. Allow me to handle the controls. You shall have your prisoners in 5 minutes.
3: I see. Very clever, Dr. Wenzler. Very clever. All right, Erickson. You take charge of the machine.
1: You spy, you traitor.
7: Don't let him touch that dial.
1: No.
7: Grab him.
1: You won't. No. There.
7: He has set it for subatomic dimension.
3: What does that mean?
7: Whatever is in that cylinder has become as small as the atom.
3: Then shut it off.
7: It has almost reached nadir. We must wait 10 seconds, then reverse polarities. The machine has reached nadir. Angstrom 10 to the minus 11. We must now wait 10 seconds. 1, 2, 3, 4...

0: matter, Alan?
1: I don't know. Something must have gone wrong.
0: Alan, look up there.
1: Why, it's the solar system.
0: It's coming at us so fast. Look, the sun.
1: The sun? No, that can't be. Eva, that's the nucleus of an atom. We've reached the subatomic dimension. That sun is the nucleus, and those planets are the electrons revolving about it.
0: And that planet coming up at us, there on the other side of the sun, I mean the nucleus, is...
1: An electron. It's growing in size. We're heading straight for it.
0: We're coming down on it. We are going to land.

0: and the next one.
1: Look. The soil under the floor of the cylinder.
0: It looks like vegetation.
1: Yes. Moss. Lichen. That's the last of the air. I've been expecting it to go out for the past 2 days. We have, perhaps, a half hour more. Eva, dearest.
0: I know.
1: There is one chance. That vegetation. That means there must be some sort of atmosphere on this electronic planet. We have to take that chance. Eva, are you willing to step out of the cylinder with me?
0: Of course, my dearest. For whither thou goest, I will go. Thy people shall be my people, and thy God, my God. Where thou diest, I will...
1: We haven't much time. Ready?
0: Ready. All right. Open the portal.
2: Seven, eight, nine, ten. All right, 10 seconds. I shall now reverse polarity. I see something.
3: The cylinder?
2: Yes, there it is. Just a few seconds more and it will become normal size.
4: A foot high.
3: Keep that man quiet. It rose very rapidly.
2: Yes. 8 feet high. Four. Now, there you are, Commander. And in a moment, you will see your prisoners.
3: Get the door open.
5: Yes, sir. There is no door, my Commander.
3: No door? Erickson.
2: But there must be.
5: No, sir. Nothing but a gas valve.
2: You are right. Nothing but violet gas.
4: That's impossible.
2: Where are your son and his wife?
6: We told you they left the house some time ago.
2: That is a lie. Where are they?
4: I do not know.
2: Erickson, open that valve.
3: But the gas may be poisonous.
2: We shall see. Open the valve. Very slightly. What is that?
7: I don't know. I seem to hear music inside my head.
2: So did I.
7: Apparently the gas produces auditory hallucinations.
2: Open the valve again. Careful.
8: We, the people of peace, greet the great scientist, the omnipotent, the maker of all.
2: I thought I had a voice.
8: This is the law of our people, laid down by our first father 10 million years ago. That always and ever there be this record of our race. For it is told that thou, in the fruitfulness of time, shall take back unto thee this ark, like unto that cylinder in which the first father and mother of us all came unto us.
4: I don't understand.
8: I am the last of our race, and the sun is cold and desolation is upon the face of our planet. But in our time there was majesty and joy, and the gleaning of the fruits of the soil, for we have been the people of peace. And life was bountiful for generations, until that day came when in thy everlasting wisdom thou didst decree the end of all. Though there were some who wept, we did not query why. For we have been a happy race. We have followed the law of the first father, Alan, and of the great mother, Eva.
4: No.
8: And we have builded this ark so that there may be report of our deeds and of the fulfillment of the trust. Now I, Lamarian, the last of the billions who lived here, do lie me down into that last sleep, from which, if thou will, I shall awake unto the land which is thine. Hail, O great one, from the descendants of Alan and Eva, hail and farewell.
4: Good Lord, what was that?
7: And the neighbor, Dr. Wenzler, where are they?
4: They are beyond your reach.
7: What do you mean?
4: Don't you understand? All time is relative. 1 year of our time is one revolution of the planet Earth about the sun. Somewhere down in the microcosmos, my son and his wife found themselves in an atomic universe.
7: Of course.
4: And landed upon an electronic planet. That planet whirled around its sun, the nucleus of an atom, a million times in the space of a second. Our second.
9: Dr. Wenzler, what are you trying to say?
4: That voice we heard is the voice of a human being, the last member of a race whose blood is mine. For in the space of 10 seconds of our time, Alan and Ava settled upon their microcosmic planet and bore sons and daughters and a great and peaceful race that lived and died beyond infinity. And my children, Alan and Ava, who founded that race, are dead and gone. 10 million years ago. 10 seconds ago.

0: And I guess we finally reached the nadir. We haven't shrunk for the past 2 or 3 hours.
1: Where are we?
0: I don't know. Somewhere in a valley between the mountains of a huge electronic ring.
1: It's almost funny. Resting on the surface of...

0: Tonight, Dimension X has presented Beyond Infinity, an original radio drama written by Vier Gerson. Featured in the cast were Les Damon as Arnold, Lotta Stavitsky as Ava, E.A. Krumschmidt as Dr. Wentzler, and Joe DeSantis as Alan Wentzler. Your narrator was Norman Rose. Music by Albert Berman. Dimension X is produced by Van Woodward and directed by Edward King. In a moment, we'll tell you about next week's show. And now, here is your Wheaties man, Frank Martin.
1: This is Ed Prentice batting for Frank Martin to bring you a word from a fellow most of you know. Lucius, would you step over here, please?
2: You bet, Ed. Folks, I'm Luke Afton. I've been playing shortstop for the Chicago White Sox practically forever.
1: Yes, it is practically forever. This makes your 20th season, Luke. You think it's going to be a permanent job?
2: Well, you know, Ed, I play baseball like I eat Wheaties. Just get set and plow right through. Wheaties and baseball just seem to go together. The Wheaties give me the energy to play more baseball, and a tough game gives me the appetite to eat more Wheaties. I think it's a real nice arrangement.
1: Well, Mr. Appling, if you're happy, so are we. Thanks a million to our real Wheaties champion, Luke Appling.
3: And folks, if you haven't had the pleasure of Wheaties lately, have some tomorrow. Wheaties, breakfast of champions. And eat happy.
4: Next week, a strange story of other worlds. The story of the barbaric Potters of Furst. Another adventure into the unknown world of tomorrow. The world of...
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Once again, the keeper of the book has opened the ponderous door to the secret vault, wherein is kept the great sealed book, in which is recorded all the secrets and mysteries of mankind through the ages. Here are tales of every kind, tales of murder, of madness, of dark deeds, strange and terrible beyond all belief. Keeper of the book, I would know what tale we tell this time. Open the great book and let us read. Slowly, the great book opens. One by one, the keeper of the book turns the pages and stops. Ah, the strange story of a web of death woven by fate to trap three unsuspecting mortals in an evil design more terrible than the mind can conceive. A tale titled Design for

0: Here is the tale, Design for Death, as it is written in the pages of the sealed book. The story begins deep in the lonely solitude of the Maine woods. A young couple, Carl and Dora Evans, stand at the side of a narrow road, staring dazedly at the wreckage of their car in a deep gully beside the road, a wreck from which they have miraculously escaped unhurt.
1: Carl, I told you we shouldn't try to make the Canadian border by tonight. If you hadn't been driving so fast, you'd have been able to take that curve. Now what are we going to do? On foot here in the woods with sundown not more than a half hour away?
2: Dora, be quiet. I think I hear something. Listen.
1: Music. Organ music. No, we must be imagining
2: it. We're not imagining it. Look, there's a path leading into the woods. There must be a house back in there someplace.
1: A house? Yes, I can see it now. A stone house almost hidden in the trees. Carl, how strange.
2: Strange? You mean lucky. That's where we're going to stay tonight, Dora. Come on.
1: Carl, what do we tell them? The people that live in the house, I mean.
2: We'll tell them we're brother and sister on a vacation trip, that we accidentally wrecked our car. You act as if you'd sprained your ankle, and they'll have to put us up for the night. By morning, I'll have our next move figured out.
1: All right, Tom. Look how big the house is. Who in the world do you suppose would live out here? So many miles from even a crossroads.
2: How do I know? A hermit, maybe. Here we are. Now, come on, take my arm. That's it. Limp. Good.
1: Wait, Carl. Listen to that music. That's no radio. That must be a real organ. What strange music.
2: All right, so it's a real organ. What of it? I'm going to knock. Now, remember, play up your sprained ankle big. We've got to get invited to spend the night here.
1: All right, Carl. Here comes someone.
3: Oh, good afternoon. I'm afraid I wasn't expecting any callers.
2: We've had an accident. My sister has been hurt. May I bring her inside?
3: Why, of course. Come in, by all means.
1: Thank you. Oh, my ankle.
3: Oh, I'm so sorry. Here, come this way, into the library. Can you make it?
1: Yes, I think so.
3: Sit down here. You'll feel much better.
2: It's very kind of you, sir, if you'll let my sister rest here for a few hours.
3: My dear sir, it's almost dark. You must both stay here until morning. I insist.
2: Why, thank you.
3: No, don't thank me. I lead a very lonely life, and I'm delighted to have some company. Truly delighted.
0: Their host introduced himself as Mordred Vance, a recluse whose health required him to reside there in the bracing atmosphere of the pine woods. When Vance told them that he lived there alone, without servants of any kind, Carl's eyes lit up with interest. Later, when Mordred Vance had shown them to their rooms and said goodnight, Carl lingered for a low-voiced conversation with Dora.
2: Well, Dora, how do you like it?
1: Like what, Carl?
2: The setup, this house, Vance, everything. If we had to have an accident, we couldn't have picked a better spot for it.
1: Carl, what scheme have you in mind now?
2: Listen, this guy Vance is a recluse, hardly ever goes into town. He hasn't any radio, never reads the newspapers. That means there's practically no chance of his ever finding out we're running away from the police. So you and I are going to stay here as long as we can.
1: But will Vance want us here?
2: Oh, sure. He went for you in a big way. Okay, it'll be 2 or 3 days before you feel well enough to leave. And by then, he'll be hooked. We'll make him want us to stay. And look, baby, he must be rich. You saw the rugs and furniture.
1: Yes, and that big organ in the library. Must have cost thousands.
2: At least. Of course, he must be a bit of a crackpot to want to live here with no servants, but he's a nice, harmless one. Maybe we'll be able to cash in on him.
0: That night, Carl slept well. In the morning, inwardly exulting at their luck, he helped Dora downstairs. As they descended, they heard their host once again playing the organ in his library.
1: What funny music he plays. Last night, that weird stuff. This morning, something sounds like church.
2: Yeah, he's a queer dog, but he'll be easy to handle. Now, remember, he likes you, so play up to him.
1: Yes, I will. Good morning, Mr. Vance.
3: Oh, good morning, my dear Miss Evans and Mr. Evans. I hope you both slept well.
1: Wonderfully.
2: Like a top.
3: And the ankle. Oh, I see it still pains you.
1: Oh, it's much better this morning, Mr. Vance. Really, it is.
3: I'm glad of that. But you must be hungry. I fixed breakfast there on the serving wagon. Sit down and make yourselves at home. I have already eaten.
2: Oh, thanks. We will. Here, Dora, let me help you.
1: Thank you, Carl. Aren't you going to go on playing, Mr. Vance?
3: No. Truth is, I was just playing to put out of my mind the tragedy which happened last night when I drove to town for a few extra supplies.
1: A tragedy?
3: The wife of my grocer died very unexpectedly.
1: Oh.
3: I dropped in there to pay my bill, and after I'd paid it, she invited me to drink a glass of wine with her and her husband, as she always did. While we were sitting drinking and talking, she was seized by a heart attack and died inside a few minutes.
2: Oh, it must have been very upsetting.
3: Yes. The sight of death moves me deeply. But why should we talk about death on a beautiful day like this? There's something else I want to speak of, Mr. Evans. Your sister's ankle must receive rest. I'm going to insist that you stay with me several days until it's properly healed.
2: Oh, that's very generous of you, Mr. Vance.
3: Generous? Not at all. You will be doing me the favor by giving me your company.
1: Well, when you put it that way, how can we say no, Mr. Vance?
3: Good. Then it's all settled. You are going to stay with me just as long as I can possibly keep you.

0: How did you like that, Dora?
1: That was lovely, Mr. Vance. You've never played like that before. So...
0: Romantically? I was playing like that because of you.
1: Because of me?
0: Of course. Listen to me, Dora. You've been here a week. Surely by now you must know I'm in love with you.
1: Yes, I guess I did know it.
0: I'm not a poor man, you know. I'll show you something. Come over here, Dora. Wait till I move this screen. There.
1: What? There's a safe behind it.
0: Yes. Now watch. I shall open it and you shall see. There. Now this cash box. Look, my dear.
1: What? It's full of money.
0: Yes. $50,000 in $100 bills. My emergency fund. There, I'll put it away now. I just wanted to show you that I'm not penniless because, Dora, I want you to marry me.
1: Marry you? You must give me a little time to think about it, Mr. Vance.
0: Of course, my dear, by all means. Give me your answer tomorrow, but only remember, I'll not let you say no.

0: And now to continue the story, as it is written in the sealed book. Not knowing that Dora is really Carl's wife, Mordred Vance, a rich recluse, asked Dora to marry him. Carl, for reasons of his own, was annoyed with Dora for not accepting Vance at once.
1: He showed you $50,000 and asked you to marry him, and you said you'd think it over.
2: But, Carl, I'm your wife, just because he thinks I'm your sister.
1: I know. But don't you see, if he thought you were going to marry him, we could stay here indefinitely?
2: I didn't think of that.
1: So you're going down and tell him you've decided to... No, wait.
2: What is it, Carl?
1: I have a better idea. We need that $50,000. It would fix us up for life.
2: What are you getting at?
1: Listen, Dora. Not a soul knows we're here outside the three of us. If Vance were dead, no one would know. We'd never been here.
2: You mean kill him? And take the money?
1: Yes, I do.
2: Oh, no, Carl. We've never killed anyone.
1: Don't be a sap. It'd be a cinch. Now we're going back downstairs. To put him off his guard, you're going to tell him you'll marry him. Then tonight, after he's asleep, I'll make sure he never wakes up.
0: Obedient to Carl's instructions, Dora has told Mordred Vance that she will marry him. As Vance proposes a toast to their future happiness...
3: And now we'll drink a toast to... What's that?
2: There's someone at the front door.
3: But I'm not expecting anyone. Who in the world can it be?
4: Mordred? Mordred, where are you?
3: Justina.
4: Oh, here you are. Why didn't you come to the door?
3: I was just going to. I have guests.
4: Yes, so I see. And who are they?
3: Very dear friends of mine. Miss Evans, Mr. Evans, my sister Justina.
4: How do you do?
3: How do you do?
4: How do you do? Mordred, I'm surprised.
3: Surprised at what?
4: You know perfectly well.
3: But Justina...
4: Let's not argue before your guests.
3: No, of course not. Dora, Carl, will you excuse me? I haven't seen Justina in several months. We have some family matters to talk over.
4: Of course. We'll go on up to our rooms.
1: Yes, it's just about time to turn in anyway.
3: I'll see you in the morning. Good night, Dora.
4: Good night.
3: Good night,
1: Carl. Good night, Miss
4: Vance. Good night, Miss Vance. Well, so you've forgotten your promise, have you, Mordred?
3: What promise?
4: You know perfectly well the conditions on which the family agreed that you could live out here in the woods, Mordred. No visitors, no trips, complete isolation.
3: I think I should tell you, Justina, that Miss Evans has done me the honor to agree to marry me.
4: Oh, she has she? Well, I'll fix that.
3: Justina, you shall not interfere.
4: Mordred, if they don't leave the first thing in the morning, this whole arrangement is canceled. Much as the family will regret it, we'll have to see that you go to an asylum.
3: I'm perfectly well now, Justina. Just what brought you here anyway?
4: An impulse brought me. I suddenly got to wondering about you, and I drove up here to see how things were. Just in time, too, apparently.
3: I see. You just happened to drive up here. Very well, then. They shall go. I suppose you plan to stay all night.
4: Yes, I do. I'll stay until after they've gone.
3: Then you can have the front room. You look tired. Would you have a drink of wine with me before you go up?
4: Well, perhaps. A small glass, please.
3: Splendid. I know you have my interest at heart, Justina, so we'll drink to our continued friendship.